0: grabbed her hard enough to leave marks, and during one argument, twisted her arm behind her back and blocked her in a room. Plattner fiercely denies any violence.
1: ABC's Selena Wang. 5 weeks after winning the Kentucky Derby, Golden Tempo did it again, the winner of today's 158th running of the Belmont Stakes. 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
3: Showers and thunderstorms could cause some delays in the New York City area this evening. Temperatures will drop into the lower 70s. Few showers and thunderstorms around Boston could cause some delays. Breezy at times, lows falling to the middle 60s. Shower or thunderstorm for Philadelphia during the evening, lows dropping into the upper 60s. Partly cloudy in Atlanta this evening, low tonight near 70. Partly cloudy for Miami will drop into the middle 70s. Partly cloudy skies for Detroit and Chicago, no problems expected. Temperatures dropping into the middle 60s. Few thunderstorms in Houston during the evening could cause a few delays. Temperatures in the middle 70s. Windy conditions in Denver could cause a few problems. Skies will clear out, will drop into the lower 60s. Windy in San Francisco through the evening. Temperatures tonight in the lower 50s. I'm Scott Kaplan, and that's your Bloomberg travel forecast. Now back to the latest headlines from ABC News.
1: Severe thunderstorms sweeping east tonight. ABC meteorologist Jeff Smith tells us where to keep a lookout.
4: We're watching storms which have had a history of producing wind damage over Pennsylvania. These are going to be approaching the I-95 corridor during the next several hours, say between 7 and 10 o'clock this evening. There's an enhanced level 3 out of 5 risk, including Philadelphia and just west of New York City. That extends all the way west towards State College as well. That's the greatest risk of damaging thunderstorms, high winds, and hail into this evening.
1: Electric planes could be spotted overhead as soon as this fall, changing how packages and people use air travel. ABC transportation correspondent Gio Benitez explains how it would work.
5: The Beta plane can travel more than 300 miles. Charging stations are already popping up all over the country, with more on the way. And there are two models, one to lift off and land vertically like a helicopter, and another to take off on a runway like a regular plane.
6: And it's not just Beta. There are several companies building electric aircraft. All are hoping for FAA certification in the coming year. Secretary of Transportation Sean Duffy testing the Beta planes out just last week.
1: Defense Secretary Pete Hegseth's message to European leaders during a ceremony marking the 82nd anniversary of D-Day. Hegseth comparing the 1944 Normandy landings to immigration in Europe, saying the continent was being, quote, stormed by different dangerous ideologies. At an emotional moment of silence held for thousands of Allied troops killed during the invasion. Dave Packer, ABC News.
7: And I'm Ed Kalenge in the Bloomberg Newsroom. Here are some of the stories we're watching. In an interview with the IATA annual meeting in Rio de Janeiro, Delta President Peter Carter said the carrier's consumer has an insatiable appetite for premium experiences, and the company has not seen demand deteriorate despite higher fares.
8: We are finding that our consumer has an insatiable appetite for premium experiences. And everything we have introduced seems to just be truly inhaled by the consumer.
7: Delta President Peter Carter. Pfizer is betting on weight loss drugs to power its next decade. Bloomberg's Monica Ricks has more.
9: Pfizer's releasing new data on an experimental weight loss shot and outlining a strategy to become a leader in the obesity market. A new GLP-1 called berobenatide has shown strong results in clinical trials, with patients losing about 15% of their body weight after 14 months with a once-a-month dose. But the company's ambitions go beyond just one medicine. It's also targeting conditions associated with obesity, like sleep apnea, and working on a pipeline of treatments, including pills and combination therapies, to compete with rivals Novo Nordisk and Eli Lilly for decades to come. Monica Ricks, Bloomberg Radio.
7: President Trump teased a big meeting with big AI execs after suggesting the government take stakes in leading AI companies and redistributing some gains to the public. Bloomberg's chief political correspondent and Bloomberg surveillance co-host Anne-Marie Hordern weighs in from Wisconsin.
10: The president has also expressed interest in taking stakes in companies. This isn't new for this president. We've seen this with MP Materials, Lithium Materials, Intel, of course, with that 10% stake. There was a golden share as well with U.S. Steel. So this has been kind of the direction of travel Trump has been willing to take the party.
7: Bloomberg's Anne-Marie Hordern on Bloomberg This Weekend. The president will likely meet with AI leaders at the White House this week. The Washington Post reports a tech investor who shaped the Trump administration's pro-industry artificial intelligence policies will depart the White House at the end of the month. Shriram Krishnan has informed administration officials that he plans to leave his post as White House Security Policy Advisor for AI to start an outside institution that will influence technology policy. Global news 24 hours a day and whenever you want it with Bloomberg News Now. I'm Ed Kalenge. This is Bloomberg.
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16: Today, we're going to bring you some of our favorite conversations from the event. We'll hear from leaders across the tech sector, including CEOs, tech executives, and even a Grammy Award-winning rapper and producer. First up this hour, we spoke with Samir Samat, president of the Android ecosystem at Google.
18: How do you position Android in the United States versus how you position it globally, where it is more widely adopted?
19: Well, Android is an open source operating system, which is really great because it allows people to build all kinds of different devices. So, of course, we know that Android is popular for phones today, where there's over 3.5 billion Android devices that are used every day. It's the most widely used operating system in the world. But Android is so much more than phones. People use it for cars, they use it for televisions, they use it for smart watches and all kinds of new devices, including some smart glasses that we're working on for later this year as well. So it's really become much more than phones, and it's a whole ecosystem.
10: How do you think about an operating system within an AI world that is, we're still kind of figuring it out, right? We're all finding our way here.
19: Well, it's changing a lot. You know, things are changing all around us. And I think the way we think about this moment is, we're moving from an operating system to what I call an intelligence system, one that is able to be more predictive and more helpful in the moment for you. So instead of, making you the micromanager of your device, which is the way I think computing's worked for 40 years, is you have the idea in your head, and you use a pointing device or taps to take that idea and do all the things you need to do to get things done. In this new AI era, how can we actually make the system much smarter? So you give it your intention, your goal, and it can translate that into the action that it needs to take to help you get more done.
18: Yeah, I want to push on that a little bit because I still think when right now when a lot of people think about AI, they equate it with LLMs, and they think about LLMs not necessarily as, Claude code or helping us vibe code, but rather as glorified search engines. And that actually does search a lot better than we've grown up using. What is the value proposition for an ecosystem in the world of AI? Because you're explaining this idea of us being more productive as a result of this technology. But I don't even know what that looks like. Is it predictive? Does it know what we want before we want it? Like, what is it?
10: Which just gets a little creepy then.
18: Well, it depends.
10: Potentially.
19: Well, let me give you one simple example that I used a new release of Android with Gemini for recently on my Pixel device, which is, I had a list of folks that are coming to a barbecue that I'm holding, and next to each person I had how many people are coming in their family. Are they vegetarian? Are they not vegetarian? The normal thing you do when you're throwing a party, you make this list.
18: But where do you put that list? Does that go in Google Docs or something?
19: I think I just had it in an email that I was writing to myself, like we all do sometimes. And I asked Gemini, working on my Pixel device, can you take this list, analyze it, figure out how many hamburgers, how many hot dogs, how many buns, and then go to Instacart and add it all to my shopping cart, and then let me check it out. Okay? And, you know, it took that, figured out all the vegetarians, figured out all the things, figured out how many people are coming, how many kids, how many non-kids, and it did it for me. And so that probably saved me, I don't know, 6-7 minutes. You add that up multiple times a day throughout all the things that we're doing, and that's really helpful.
10: Samir, what do you think in terms of the conversations that we're having about artificial intelligence? Because I do feel like you and I were talking about this at dinner last night. We're just scratching the surface in terms of certainly how we use it,
19: yeah,
10: and how we need to push ourselves to better understand what this tool can do or eventually do.
19: Well, I think the most important thing right now is for all of us that are in the industry or even around the industry is to make sure we have hands-on experience. You know, one of the things we tell our teams, and I tell my kids as well, is we should engage with the technology to understand how it can help you and what the limits of it are. And it's changing so quickly. What I tell folks is, even if it wasn't able to help you with something this month, put a note for yourself and check back 3 months later, because it's moving so fast.
18: What I think is important about your example is that you had the initiative to actually ask Gemini to do that. I think that the challenge in this world is that a lot of people don't know that LLMs like Gemini can actually do that sort of thing. So they wouldn't even know that with that example, AI could save them 6 or 7 minutes. How do you communicate that to a population that has no idea what this technology can do, truly has no idea?
19: You know, in the beginning when these interfaces came out, you had a chat prompt, and we didn't know what we could type into it. And I think people do discover over time by trying things. But most importantly, the software itself, this is where the operating system can be really helpful. You know, when you talk about an intelligence system, it should be able to understand from you what your intention is. You know, what's my goal? What am I trying to get done? Oh, I'm planning a party. Okay, well, did you know I can help you with this? You know, and to prompt you to do that and to show you how that it can assist you in that moment. And that's a different kind of user interface than what we've seen.
18: Well, what I have noticed is with Google Search, it's actually pushing me to Gemini within web-based Google Search, and it's becoming very natural. So it's sort of like I'm not starting at Gemini, I'm starting at Google Search, and then using it, interacting with Search like an LLM.
19: Well, I'm glad it's helping you. That's great. You know, we have so many different tools that I think are there for folks. And I just want to give one small example of one called Notebook LM. And if your viewers haven't checked out Notebook
18: LM. People love this.
19: Yes. I mean, yeah. Notebook LM is one of my favorites. And, you know, on the Android app, for example, for Notebook LM, my son, who just finished finals, he was like, "Dad, can you help me study for the science final?" And I said, "Sure." Overly confident as I am about this. And then he gave me the material, and I looked at it, and I said, "I haven't reviewed this in years, you know, but tonight I have to do a study session with him." So I put it all in Notebook LM, and it gave me an audio podcast that I listened to on the way home. And when I got home, I looked like Super Dad, you know, because I could answer these questions and go back. This is where it starts to become helpful, and I think it's all about the purpose, that the way in which we use this technology in a purposeful, intentful way to help make our lives better. And that's what we're trying to do.
10: So let's go there, because last month when you guys announced a bunch of upcoming features for your Android 17 operating system, you made some comment about there is a great concern about AI for AI's sake, and we want to be very purposeful.
19: Yeah.
10: What does that mean?
19: Well, I mean, I think if you look at any, if you just go talk to people, the word AI has become pretty overloaded, and I think people they have mixed feelings about it. Let's just put it that way. I think what they really want is to not hear about the technology. What they really want is to hear about how is this going to help me. I gave the Notebook LM example, but
10: right.
19: You know, there's so many more that when you talk about how this can help you, it changes the conversation. I'll give you one of my favorites from Android. Android has a feature called Circle to Search, okay? And Circle to Search is really simple. You hold down the home button, and then you see a flash, and at that point, you can circle anything on your screen. Let's say you have a celebrity on your screen wearing a great outfit. Circle it and say, "Shop the look," and it brings... Google will go take what they're wearing and figure out what the jacket is, what the tie is, what all the different pieces, and bring back each of those to you so that you can figure out where to buy them, and if they're right, if they're right for you. There's a ton of AI behind the scenes there. That's not the important thing. The important thing is that it's super helpful, packaged in a way that's intentful, purposeful for the user to help them get something done that they couldn't do before.
10: Samir, where do you think AI impacts our world the most? Is it in our personal lives? Is it in our work lives? Is it everything? We keep talking about what it's going to mean for our healthcare and medical world. Like, where do you see it impacting our world the most, or will it be everything?
19: Well, I think there's a number of places that it's already impacting our world.
10: Fair.
19: But I think, you know, if you take the discipline of software engineering, for example, that's right. going through a lot of change. I think exciting change, but also there are people who are concerned changes, you know, with that as well. I think in the end it will be very productive, and we're going through that same change at Google as well. But I think if you look at every industry, there are amazing applications. If you look at biotech, there will be amazing applications. If we look at, as you said, healthcare, you know, there will be amazing applications. I'm wearing my new Fitbit Ace.
18: Yeah, if you're listening on radio, Samir's got a Fitbit on one wrist. It looks like an Android watch.
19: I have a Pixel watch.
10: An Oura ring.
18: Yeah. He's got to check out what the competition is
19: doing. Do you have any others
18: doing,
19: to recommend? All ears, yeah.
18: So I want to go back to this whole idea of the ecosystem and how it relates to AI and Gemini and the stickiness of it. Because I think that's a part of the conversation that really has just recently occurred to me. And I'm wondering what advantage you think Google has having Gemini as its own AI operating system, along with Android, and that working seamlessly across, whether we're talking about your Fitbit, whether you're talking about an Android phone, whether you're talking about a Pixel watch, versus sort of third-party LLMs like Claude or ChatGPT.
19: I want to say a couple things about that. First, you know, Android is an open platform, and so one of the things that's a central tenet of Android is choice. So Android is the only mobile operating system where you can choose your personal assistant. You can choose the agent that's important to you. So if you want Gemini, you can use Gemini. If you want Claude or something else, you can choose that.
18: And those will work equally well?
19: Yeah, the idea with Android is that it's open, and so you should be able to plug in what's important to you. That's a fundamentally important part of Android, and I think it's an advantage in this world where things are moving fast. From a Google perspective, of course, Google competes with some of those companies. And I think Google has a unique position in that it has a full stack of innovation that it's worked on over a decade. You know, from silicon, unique silicon in the data center, foundational models, all the way through to the operating system. And you know, we want to connect those things in ways that are powerful and that help consumers live better lives. That's what we're doing. In fact, recently we announced something called Gemini Intelligence. Gemini Intelligence is the best Gemini experience available on the most premium Android devices. So take a Samsung device or a Pixel device. And that's really where you can experience the best of that entire stack.
10: Do you think being open source and being able to let users choose and select what their agent will give you guys longer term an advantage? Because I do think there's folks say that at some point there's going to be some shakeout because we're not going to need necessarily every big LLM. Like at some point people are going to financially, we heard it from the Cerebras CEO last night, that people are going to select kind of what they need and want.
19: I think that competition is good. I think that it's led to a ton of innovation. I mean, look at all the change we're seeing. That's fueled by everyone competing, which is great. From an Android perspective, the thing about Android being open source and being an open ecosystem, it means that we work with many, many different partners.
17: That was Samir Samat, president of the Android ecosystem at Google. 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Coming up, more conversations from our trip out west to the Bloomberg Tech Summit in San Francisco. I'm Tim Stanovec, along with Carol Masser. This is Bloomberg.
7: And I'm Ed Kalegi in the Bloomberg Newsroom. Here are some of the stories we're watching. Police saying multiple people were shot Saturday near a busy community street festival in Toledo, Ohio. And a search for the suspects was ongoing as victims were taken to nearby hospitals. Toledo police officers responded to a report of a person shot near the Old West End Festival at about 5:30 p.m. When they arrived, they found multiple shooting victims. Police said many victims were transported to medical facilities, but did not provide further details on the injuries and how many people were shot. Authorities also did not provide any details on what may have set off the shooting. President Trump says Iran has no choice but to make a deal with the U.S. and pushed back on rushing negotiations while speaking with NBC's Meet the Press. Bloomberg's Jennifer DeLuey is traveling with the president this weekend in New Jersey.
10: The president has been very clear, including in that interview, about expressing patience, about saying that he's willing to let this play out. All indications are that, frozen assets, this plea by Iran for an agreement to include the release of billions of dollars, some $24 billion in frozen Iranian assets, that is

0: Will the Fed raise rates by 25 basis points in June 2026? 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
4: The latest from overnight is that Hezbollah, that is the militia that is backed by Iran in southern Lebanon, has rejected the deal that was reached between Lebanese officials and Israeli counterparts in Washington earlier this week. Now, from the get-go, Hezbollah refused to take an active part in those negotiations. Its chief this morning, Naim Qassem, saying that the deal was absurd and he does not acknowledge it as long as Israel continues its attacks against southern Lebanon. Now, we've reported earlier this week now that Israel has its deepest incursion in Lebanon since 2000. That's 25 years almost, Nathan. And so Hezbollah refuses to acknowledge the deal that happened between the Lebanese government and Israeli counterparts. On the other hand, you've got President Trump saying that talks to reach an MOU, that's what we've been calling it, which is the interim deal to sort of reopen the Strait of Hormuz and then extend the ceasefire we're talking about for about 60 days to then talk about other concessions. He says that this MOU is in final stages, that he's talking to Hezbollah representatives who actually have accepted the deal. But then you get the Iranian side, and Foreign Minister Abbas Araghchi said, actually, talks have stalled and there is no tangible progress in them. Now, Iran has made Lebanon an important sticking point to its concessions. That's on top of its enriched uranium, on top of the frozen assets.
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6: Welcome back to a special edition of Bloomberg Business Week. We are taking a look at some of our conversations from this past week when we were live at the Bloomberg Tech Summit. 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
7: Professor, good to have you on the program. You chair the International AI Safety Report. We'll just start there. Is AI safe?
8: No, that's the problem. We're building systems that we don't know how to control. They will behave sometimes against our instructions. And that is, this lack of reliability is both a scientific challenge and a problem for the deployment of AI.
9: So how do we, okay, if we use social media as the example, we failed that experiment, I think many would say, that we did not keep ahead in terms of oversight, regulations. We could go into all the things that have gone wrong and how it's impacted society. What faith do you have that we get this right? And it can't just be the U.S. deciding or Europe deciding. It's got to be a global work or progress on this.
8: Absolutely. Safety is a global question because a dangerous model, I mean, one that can be misused in dangerous ways, like Mythos, for example, could be designed in one country, and then somebody in a second country uses it to attack a third country. And you know, so the Americans need to make sure the Chinese models are not used against the U.S. and vice versa. It is an international question.
9: Can I ask you, is it like missiles and nuclear weapons, and that there will be a mutual deterrence because everyone will be proficient on some level when it comes to AI?
8: They are analogies. I think one of the big differences is that there isn't as much money to be made with nuclear weapons as there is with AI, which means the incentive structure is now pushing companies towards going faster and faster and not paying enough attention to the safety issues and you know, the public protection.
7: But I think one thing that I think concerns a lot of people is that, okay, you could have

0: let's just use Anthropic as an example. You have Anthropic and what they're doing with Mythos, but just because Anthropic has that right now doesn't mean DeepSeek couldn't have that 6 or 8 or 12 months from now, or even something more powerful.
1: That's right.
0: So it doesn't matter if like one country is doing things a certain way or one company is doing a certain way, if the entire world is not actually adhering to a certain set of framework.
1: Exactly. That is why we need international coordination. Initially, it's probably going to be just the US and China, but at some point, as other countries are also, you know, beefing up their capabilities, it has to be international.
0: What keeps you up at night? Like, lay out the doomsday scenario for us.
1: Well, there are like many catastrophic risks because intelligence gives power. And that power could be in the wrong hands, could be used by terrorists or countries which want to destabilize us. It could be used even by the people in power to create, you know, a dictatorship. And we don't know how to make sure AIs themselves will not use that power against us.
0: But how? Like harnessing social media, logging in, like taking infrastructure offline, like give us concrete examples of what these entities could do.
1: So what the companies are worried about right now are cyber attacks, because these AIs really have a lot of knowledge of computing and vulnerabilities. And on their radar and the evaluations they're making is also the use of AI to build dangerous viruses. So you could think of people using AI to create new pandemics. They're also worried about what happens when AI itself is used to create the next version of AI. So AI doing AI research, and if we don't control these systems, they could put back doors to create AIs that are not like friendly to us.
2: So
0: okay, now I am worried.
2: So in other words, you're talking about AI that can think on its own and work on its own.
1: Well, it's already the case.
2: It's already the
1: whole point of agents is that they're autonomous, they have goals, and they work towards those goals. The real question is, who controls those goals? We would like to be the ones in charge, but right now we don't have the technical answers to make sure that's the case.
2: Joshua, do you regret then the work that you did years ago?
1: I think I should have been seeing ahead, you know, earlier, that we were building something that could become extremely powerful and that we don't know how to control. And it would impact societies in which that currently, you know, on the current trajectory could be destructive.
2: So, okay, but here we are, right?
1: Yes.
2: And it sounds like it does feel very doomsday and scary, but I do.
0: And it also feels like it's too late.
1: No, it's not.
2: And I want to talk about that, but I also feel like there's a lot of potential to do some great things as well.
1: Yeah.
2: Talk to us about that side.
1: Absolutely. I've been working for many years on how we can use AI to design better drugs in medicine more broadly, how we can use AI to design like better materials for batteries, for energy storage. And I know a lot of people working, for example, in how AI can help agriculture, can even help democratic debate tools. The question is, the same power that enables these things also enables, for example, in the case of biology, dangerous uses that could really harm a lot of people.
0: Do the potential positives outweigh the potential negatives?
1: Well, there's so much we don't know here. You have to weigh in the uncertainty. And like, it's,
0: because it sounds great to have better medicine. It sounds great to have more efficient batteries. It sounds great to have an ecosystem where people are able to learn more and do quicker and be more efficient. But none of that matters if the AI agents are going to kill us.
1: Yes. Or if we lose our democratic institutions and we end up in a dictatorship. So these are...
2: But we're already having... Like, if I think about democracy, let's go there.
1: Yes.
2: Right? We're already having these kinds of problems.
1: We do.
2: And this is a pre...
1: We do, but really it could get worse. There are studies showing that AI is now getting better than people at persuasion. In other words, making people change their mind. Imagine this applied to change political opinions, to change public opinion. This is like shaking the foundations of what democracy rests on.
2: You know, I don't know. You know, people talk about the new industrial revolution. They make comparisons. Do we have any comparison in terms of the impact AI agents? No.
1: I mean, as usual...
2: It's something else that's changed our world dramatically. The light bulb.
1: As usual, I think, you know, the past can tell us things. But you have to realize we've never been in a situation where we built technology machines that would be smarter than us in many ways. And it's already the case in, you know, various domains. And it's just growing. There's nothing in history. Like, we built machines that help us physically. They have much more powerful, like, muscle-wise, but brain-wise, this is completely new.
0: We're speaking with Joshua Bengio, founder and scientific advisor at Milo Quebec AI Institute, co-president and scientific director at Law Zero. It's focused on building safer AI agents. The productivity question is one that we want to get to. The investment that's been made from a CapEx perspective has just been so massive. The promises are that this will actually make us so much more productive and will lead to higher returns on investment. Is that true?
1: I don't have a crystal ball, but let's say there are different scenarios about how AI intelligence capabilities will grow in the future. I think the default is going to continue on the same trend, but it could also saturate, and then maybe some of these promises will not be realized. The other issue is, even if AI is more capable, it doesn't mean that it is behaving well. In fact, there is a serious scientific hypothesis that intelligence and the goals to which that intelligence is put to use are like two very different things.
2: All right, so we talk about races in the world, and this is certainly a tech race, an AI race, right? So it sounds like for things to go better, safer, you've got to have global collaboration.
1: Yes.
2: So what is happening on that regard, or what needs to happen in your view? Based on your knowledge, you understand how this works. So what needs to happen to make sure that we don't have AI taking over?
1: I would say the most important thing that needs to happen is better understanding and awareness of what we're talking about by the governments around the world. And of course, China and the US in the first place, but eventually, you know, many governments who have researchers and companies building AI as well. Because once we understand the magnitude of the risks that we're taking, we'll sit down. We'll sit down at a table and negotiate.
2: One of the things, I want to go back to what you said about productivity. Yeah. What about the labor market? Like, is it going to create, it's already tough for some of those starting jobs, I think, of kids coming out of college. Or like, how, what does it mean for the global economy? What does it mean for the labor force? Does it create jobs? I mean, building data centers, well, yes, but what, how do you see it?
1: I mean, the number of people needed for data centers is peanuts compared to the effect that AI could have on the job market. But the economists don't agree. It really depends on the curve of advances in AI in the future. If it continues at a current rate, and yes, there will be massive automation coming too quickly for society to adapt.
0: Joshua, who, given the work that you've done in this and understanding the potential pitfalls of the technology, name names for us. Who's doing this well? Who understands the potential repercussions here?
1: I don't name names. I think there are a lot of people who have good intentions. The issue that, you know, makes the current dynamics dangerous in some ways is the incentive structure, is the competition between companies,
0: okay,
1: the competition between countries.
0: So maybe let's I'll ask this question a different way. What if you could have Dario Amodei in a room with Sam Altman, along with Jensen Huang, along with the leaders of all the hyperscalers,
2: yeah,
0: and then, of course, the leaders of the Chinese companies as well? What would you tell them? What do they need to know?
1: So they know already, right? They know what I'm talking about.
0: Tell them.
1: What they need to do is to agree with each other on a set of principles about safety and like careful deployment of AI. And they're already talking about it. What they are asking actually is governments to agree with each other to make sure there's a level playing field for all the companies, so that every company, before they build and deploy a very powerful AI, needs to show to the public, to the governments, that their system isn't going to be like dangerous in the wrong hands, and all these issues we're talking about.
2: But are the financial incentives getting in the way? The race is on.
0: Yeah, it seems like a prisoner's dilemma.
1: Yes.
2: And it's who can go fastest,
1: yes,
2: and get it all done. So does that prevent it, the right thing, from happening? Just got about 30 seconds.
1: Well, no,
2: left.
1: We've dealt with situations like this before. I mean, governments have regulated things like drugs, you know, trains, meat.
2: Yeah.
1: Because if it was just competition, we would end up with, you know, dangerous food, dangerous planes, dangerous drugs. But now we enjoy all these things that are safe and useful because governments have intervened.
2: So in a word, yes or no, you're more hopeful than worried? Yes, hopeful or no?
1: I'm I don't know. I mean, I feel like it's not my vision that matters. It's the actions that we take collectively.
3: 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Coming up, more conversations from our trip out west to the Bloomberg Tech Summit in San Francisco. I'm Tim Stenovec with Carol Masser. 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
5: ABC News, I'm Dave Packer. The manhunt continues in Toledo, Ohio, looking for a suspect or suspects after multiple people were shot near a festival this evening. Police say a number of people have been taken to hospitals. Residents of St. Petersburg, Russia's second largest city and Russian President Putin's hometown, were told not to leave their homes after a large-scale Ukrainian drone attack this morning. Now the second drone attack on the city in as many days. More missiles and drones fired by Iran toward Bahrain and Kuwait this after
6: fresh U.S. missile strikes along Iran's coast. The U.S. military saying it destroyed Iranian radar sites after Iran fired four one-way attack drones, which posed a threat to ships near to the Strait of Hormuz. Iran retaliating, firing a volley of missiles at U.S. allies Kuwait and Bahrain. The strikes adding to the uncertainty amid a supposed ceasefire.
5: ABC's Tom Sophie Burridge. 5 weeks after winning the Kentucky Derby, Golden Tempo, the winner of today's 158th running of the Belmont Stakes. This is ABC News.
7: And I'm Ed Kalenge in the Bloomberg Newsroom. Here are some of the stories we're watching. In an interview with the IATA annual meeting in Rio de Janeiro, Delta President Peter Carter said the carrier's consumer has an insatiable appetite for premium experiences, and the company has not seen demand deteriorate despite higher fares.
8: We are finding that our consumer has an insatiable appetite for premium experiences. And everything we have introduced seems to just be truly inhaled by the consumer.
7: Delta President Peter Carter. Pfizer is betting on weight loss drugs to power its next decade. Bloomberg's Monica Ricks has more.
9: Pfizer's releasing new data on an experimental weight loss shot and outlining a strategy to become a leader in the obesity market. A new GLP-1 called berobenatide has shown strong results in clinical trials, with patients losing about 15% of their body weight after 14 months with a once-a-month dose. But the company's ambitions go beyond just one medicine. It's also targeting conditions associated with obesity, like sleep apnea, and working on a pipeline of treatments, including pills and combination therapies, to compete with rivals Novo Nordisk and Eli Lilly for decades to come. Monica Ricks, Bloomberg Radio.
7: President Trump teased a big meeting with big AI execs after suggesting the government take stakes in leading AI companies and redistributing some gains to the public. Bloomberg's chief political correspondent and Bloomberg surveillance co-host Anne-Marie Hordern weighs in from Wisconsin.
10: The president has also expressed interest in taking stakes in companies. This isn't new for this president. We've seen this with MP Materials, Lithium Materials, Intel, of course, with that 10% stake. There was a golden share as well with U.S. Steel. So this has been a kind of the direction of travel. Trump has been willing to take the party.
7: Bloomberg's Anne-Marie Hordern on Bloomberg This Weekend. The president will likely meet with AI leaders at the White House this week. The Washington Post reports a tech investor who shaped the Trump administration's pro-industry artificial intelligence policies will depart the White House at the end of the month. Shriram Krishnan has informed administration officials that he plans to leave his post as White House Security Policy Advisor for AI to start an outside institution that will influence technology policy. Global news 24 hours a day and whenever you want it with Bloomberg News Now. I'm Ed Kalenge. This is Bloomberg.
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26: This is a Bloomberg Money Minute. With the FIFA World Cup right around the corner, analysts have been kicking around the numbers to gauge the potential financial impact of the event.
27: The estimates this year are that the World Cup around the world could be result in $80 billion worth of spending.
26: Jennifer Bartashas is a senior analyst at Bloomberg.
27: The United States, we're not such a big soccer country, so it's going to be very interesting to see how having the tournament here plays out with regards to that anticipated spend.
26: She says Nike and Adidas stand to benefit if fans go out and buy jerseys.
27: Adidas and Nike are the ones who have the kits, the uniforms, for the most teams that are in the cup.
26: But seeing a game in person won't come cheap, and Bartashas says that for the average fan, the price of entry is way out of reach.
27: As we get closer to the tournament, part of what we'll be seeing is, you know, do those prices come down to help improve engagement and get people in the stadia and get them excited about the tournament?
26: The World Cup starts June 11th and runs through July 19th. Gina Cervetti, Bloomberg Radio.
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29: You have a consumer where sentiment has never been lower to rock bottom than it is currently, but that continues to spend, continues to keep those retail numbers fairly steady. Household balance sheets, you know, depending on income levels, but overall are fairly solid. So I think this is a moment of, you know, relatively good news. Now, the market is taking the good news as an opportunity to correct. It's certainly putting bond market projections into, you know, a second or third look with these numbers. But I'll just add and say it probably makes Kevin Warsh's first Fed meeting in first few months a lot easier because the pressure is off him right now to make any cuts.
22: Well, but is the pressure going to potentially be on him to hike rates, or is the data not strong enough for that?
29: It's hard to know what the president's going to say, right? But the president seems like he's backed off of that, at least since he was sworn in. Most important, though, I think markets have looked through this, and they want to know, is Kevin Warsh, regardless of what he has said in the past, to get this job, to get through his confirmation hearings, it would be implausible and utterly unrealistic to expect him to be able to bring about a Fed rate cut anytime soon, particularly given these numbers.
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0: Welcome back to our special edition of Bloomberg Business Week. We were live at the Bloomberg Tech Summit out on the West Coast in San Francisco. Up next, we speak with Rafi Krikorian, Chief Technology Officer at Mozilla.
1: People know Mozilla as really the organization behind Firefox. What are the vulnerabilities, though, that Mythos actually identified?
2: Yeah, I mean, there's a bunch of them. A lot of them had to do with being able to break out of the browser itself and actually execute code on your machine. So, like, actually having JavaScript or HTML come in and, like, just load it from a web page and instruct the browser to go do other things. So Mythos has been very helpful for us to actually find some of these really long-standing old bugs and actually help us shut them down.
3: But what I noticed in the blog post that your team wrote about this was that, quote, they wrote, quote, we also haven't seen any bugs that couldn't have been found by an elite human researcher. So is it as powerful as everybody says it is? If a actual human being could have identified these things?
2: Yeah, no, I mean, there's just a question of just, like, how many elite human researchers are there in the grand scheme of things? So, like, yeah, these models are pretty powerful, and they're allowing us to do what, like, thousands of these researchers could do instead of just, like, six of them.
3: So would you have been able to identify these with your own team?
2: We have a really good team.
3: Okay.
2: I think in the fullness of time, yes.
3: Yeah.
2: But, like, allowing us to, like, rapidly accelerate and just close out a bunch of stuff that we didn't even know about.
3: So should we be freaked out about this tech?
2: Yes, I actually think we should be. I think we can, like, we'll be getting to a world, like, once everything settles down where things could actually be more secure. But we're, like, we're living in this, like, intermediary zone.
3: Is the reason why we should be scared because if Mythos is in the wrong hands, they could go to, you know, your bank and say, okay, identify the vulnerabilities in, you know, Rafi's account.
2: Yeah.
3: And then they get access to your money.
2: The bank, the water company, the power company, like, all the critical infrastructure of the world.
3: Yeah.
2: Like, I actually have faith that the internet folks will figure this out. Like, we're used to patching things and deploying at scale, like Heartbleed when SSL had problems.
3: Yeah.
2: But I don't think my bank knows how to do it. Like you said, I don't think my power company knows how to do it. Those are, like, the other pieces of critical infrastructure that I'm really worried about.
3: So, I mean, you're CTO. You should tell those CTOs.
2: Yeah.
3: Okay?
1: So there are things that are happening. Why isn't it happening more? Or is it, and where they're being caught, or what? Like, give us an idea.
2: Yeah, no, I think we need to have actually a real large scale, like Y2K-like effort to actually start closing a bunch of these critical vulnerabilities. And, you know, many kudos to what Anthropic is doing, but we need to give access to more people. Like, we need to get access to all the open source providers. We need to get access to all the database providers. And then we need to fund them to actually start doing the work. So not only do we need to clean the bugs up, but then we also need to start thinking about mitigation. Like, this is actually a large scale. Look, think of how much work we did for Y2K.
1: Right.
2: Boards got involved, governments got involved, insurance got involved. We haven't kicked all those in yet.
1: Why aren't we doing that yet? Because this is moving so fast. Is that it?
2: That's exactly the problem. I think this is just moving so fast. Like, Mythos was only really given to us in the winter time. It's only been a couple of months.
1: Yeah.
2: But the real question is that open models are catching up. So, like, I think it's only 6 to 9 to 12 months when all the open models can start doing what Mythos are doing. So we only actually have a small window of time.
3: So then how do we get to a point where, you know, if you're sitting here with us a year from now, Mythos is going to be old news.
2: Yep.
3: There's going to be some sort of next model that is just that much better. How are you going to be sure that it's a company that's, you know, quote unquote responsible behind it? Like many would say Anthropic is being with this rollout, maybe too responsible in your view. But how do you make sure that it's not a bad actor who has this gun?
2: Yeah, no, I mean, I think this is actually where some government intervention might not be a bad thing. Like, actually making sure that we put the right investment into actually getting these things shown, deployed, exactly for the right people.
3: Have you been to the post office?
2: Yeah, no, 100%.
3: Like,
2: I mean, we do need to do all this work across all the efforts. We need to secure that post office, too.
3: I don't disagree with you, but I think there are many people out there who say this could be something that maybe the free market would solve more efficiently than government bureaucracy.
2: Yeah.
3: You have experience in government, sort of. So
2: no, 100%. I mean,
3: politics, you have experience.
2: I think the real problem is that public sector infrastructure is not treated in the same way. And so, like, we need to figure out how to do the real investment there.
3: Okay.
2: That I don't think is purely just maybe a public-private partnership solves that, but I don't think that's purely a market problem.
1: Rafi, you were the first CTO of the DNC, the Democratic National Committee. Politics today, we see the impact social media.
2: Yep.
1: Some good, some bad.
2: Sure.
1: On politics, what about AI?
2: No, I mean, like, I think about this a lot. Like, we're living in this world where we're, like, owners, not renters on all this technology. Like, this technology, like, Just think about your search experience. It used to be 10 blue links on Google, and now it's one result when I ask a chatbot, and it's the right result for somebody. Like, is it a right result for me?
1: Right.
2: So I really worry about this world where we're like living in someone else's intelligence all the time. What does that actually do, and how we think, how we decide, how we buy, all those kind of things?
1: Can we actually get ahead of that and be better with it?
2: I mean, this is where I really think we need to figure out how to do open deployments and open governance. Like, right now, the incentive models are just such that, like, there was a whole study based out of, I think, University of Maryland, where they just asked a bunch of these chatbots to help you buy something, and they were vastly weighted toward sponsored and promoted goods. So, like, how do we make sure that they're really on my side? I need to be able to go into it, understand it, tweak it, work with it, as opposed to just being delivered it. So we need to start working on those kind of questions now.
3: You were talking a little bit about your family earlier, and I'm just wondering how you, as a CTO, and somebody who understands this technology and the potential downfall and pitfalls of it, rather, you sort of have that diet, that information technology diet.
2: I mean, can I tell you the
3: family pros
2: and cons?
3: Yeah.
1: Yes,
3: like,
1: please.
2: My 10-year-old is vibe coding video games. Like, they're actually
3: cool, unbelievable.
2: Cute and Stinky Productions. They're like, it's like the best thing ever. And this is an expression of creativity. My 13-year-old, I got a phone call from a teacher saying, I think you used ChatGPT to cheat on an essay.
3: Yeah.
2: So, like, we do need to figure out, like, how we actually treat people. How do we teach critical thinking? Like, that's the thing that's still missing, and that's the thing I think we need to really home in on. It's less about the tools, it's about that critical
3: thinking.
2: So how
3: do you do it, then?
2: I think it's asking real questions. I think it's having lots of conversations. You know, the Pope is an encyclical called it fasting from AI.
3: Yeah.
2: So, like, we just need to figure out a way, like, we need to teach this new tech. But we also need to just monitor and help them, like, do productive struggle.
1: We're being told we have one more question with you, and it's Twitter or Uber.
3: It's Uber.
1: So go.
3: Yeah,
1: I'm going to say Tim's got to ask.
3: Yeah, I mean, you were
1: which
3: at
1: one?
3: Uber's advanced technology department. This was like the precursor to self-driving cars.
2: Yep.
3: This department was killed a few years ago. The promise was that you would have driverless cars at Uber. The technology as it is today, I mean, you walk outside of here, there are Waymos going everywhere. Not really in New York City at this point.
2: Sure.
3: Where are we when it comes to just getting into a car and it taking us where we need to go and there's no steering?
2: I mean, it turns out to be a really hard problem. This is one of the things we learned, right? It turns out to be a really hard problem to do generalized self-driving, like to be able to drive anywhere under any condition, under any situation. Like, on a city-by-city basis, it seems to be working out. Like, Waymos are pretty good. You know, I recently crashed my Tesla under full self-driving.
3: You did?
2: I did. So, like, the Teslas clearly have problems. We slammed into the wall at, like, 30 miles an hour.
1: Oh, my God.
2: And so, like, there are clearly still problems with all this technology, but...
3: That doesn't sound like full self-driving.
2: It doesn't sound like full self-driving. I totally think that the Tesla technology is not quite ready yet, whereas Waymo has been designed to literally not have a person in the wheel. Like, the whole human-in-the-loop version of self-driving, I think, is not the right path that we should be going on, and we should be thinking about just, like, actually tackling the real problem head-on.
1: 20 seconds left. What's the question we should all be asking ourselves in this environment today?
2: Yeah, I mean, the question is, like, how do we make sure all these technologies we're deploying are actually on our side, not on someone else's side? Like, I want to live in a world of 7 billion AGIs, not 7 AGIs. So how do we get there?
4: That was Rafi Krikorian, Chief Technology Officer at Mozilla.
0: From Silicon Chips to Platinum Records, our next guest is a multi-Grammy-winning producer, rapper, and recording artist who has spent over a decade engineering the soundtrack to hip-hop culture, producing hit songs for artists, including Jay-Z. Producing hit songs for artists, including Jay-Z, Kanye West, Kendrick Lamar, and Travis Scott. Here's our conversation with Hit Boy.
1: So this is all about technology.
2: Right.
1: How are you thinking increasingly about technology and its impact on music?
5: Well, I started in music, like, using tech. I used a program called FL Studio. It was called Fruity Loops back in the day, but it's FL Studio now. And, you know, some of the biggest hits of our generation in hip-hop and just popular music have been made on FL. But when it first came out, people were kind of like, oh, it's just like a computer program. It's not serious music making. But, you know, tech is it's always going to advance mankind.
3: Is that where we are with AI today? Because people could actually just create, you know, what they think of as, you know, Fruity Loops using AI.
5: Right. Yeah.
3: Is that music?
5: It is. It's music, for sure. You know, you still have a person having to prompt it. It can't just press a button and prompt itself. So just, you know, imagination, I feel like, is at an all-time high. If you have a great imagination and you use that in your work, you're going to succeed.
3: But here's the thing. Isn't it all trained on music that's already out there? So...
5: Well, not all of it. You know, there's some people that train it on certain, you know, different ways. But, you know, however it's done, like, I feel like, you know, when MIDI came out,
3: yeah.
5: the person that studied the keyboard or piano for 20 years and learned grooves and melodies was like, what is this MIDI thing? You can just import notes and then make it sound like me, like, you know?
3: So you're not worried about a loss of creativity in this era at
5: No, not at all. It's a boom.
1: Isn't all music, even created without technology, just trained on all the music that we've kind of got in our brain that we hear?
5: 1,000,000%, yeah, for sure.
1: Hey, talk to us about, we want to go back to Universal, 18 years, right?
5: 18 years, yeah.
1: But you decided to go off on your own. How did that change what you can do?
5: Man, I feel like I've been just empowered to the maximum capability. Like, you know, just like being in that deal for 18 years, I always kind of felt like I had a black cloud over me. And as many hits as I did make, I still feel like I wasn't in my complete right mind because that was always lingering. But now I'm completely free and I got all these tools and all these this knowledge I've gained over the years. I feel unstoppable.
3: So what did that relationship prevent you from doing?
5: From making the amount of money I should have been making and just progressing through my deal for, you know, the amount of work I put in.
3: But was it the right thing for you early in your career?
5: I guess so, because I'm here right now on Bloomberg, you know what I mean? So, you know, the hustle, the struggle, the grief, you know, the grief, like, it just, it led me to this place where I'm just, like, I feel powered up, you know?
1: Tell us about this solo album that you've got coming out, Software Update.
5: Software Update.
1: I love the name.
5: Thank you.
1: Tell us, though, like, what this means to you.
5: It's beyond just the music, you know? It's like updating yourself as a person. Just moving better, dressing better, living better, whatever it is to update yourself, you know, on a daily basis, do that, you know, working out, whatever it is, eating right, like just, you know, that you got to update the software just like a computer.
3: What's it like going from somebody who's known as a collaborator, you know, Carol mentioned a few of the people you've worked with, Jay-Z, Beyonce, Nas, Drake, and more, to doing this solo project?
5: To be honest, it doesn't feel any different because I'm just a creative. I get the same excitement and the same high when I'm making a beat as if I do a verse or if I engineer for a big artist. Anything I do creatively that gives me that spark, I'm enjoying it, you know?
1: What's a message you would like to send to people with this album? Just got about 30 seconds here.
5: Lock in, update your software, you know? Just look inside every day and just look in the mirror and get better.
3: Hey, very briefly, is YouTube what MySpace was to you in the beginning of your career? 10 seconds?
5: Yeah, I would say so for sure. You know, I could just fire off as much as I want to on YouTube.
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6: From ABC News, I'm Dave Packer. The fragile ceasefire with Iran tested again, with both sides launching new attacks. The U.S. military says it targeted Iranian radar sites and shot down several Iranian drones near the Strait of Hormuz. The Pentagon also says U.S. forces helped shoot down incoming Iranian missiles and drones fired toward Kuwait and Bahrain.
26: Meanwhile, the administration is looking to increase economic pressure on Iran. A source tells ABC News the U.S. Treasury Department is planning to use Iranian assets to help rebuild and repair any future damage caused by Iran in the Gulf. That could include frozen Iranian assets as well as ships the U.S. has seized.
6: ABC's Michelle Franzen. President Trump is touting a strong jobs report that showed extensive hiring, but broadly, Americans say they're overwhelmingly down on the economy. This comes as Americans are facing surging inflation, rising at the fastest pace in 3 years, and paychecks just aren't keeping up.
7: Heading into the summer, Americans also facing about a 40% price increase at the pump due to the war in Iran.
8: I have to be very careful, very cautious on how and where I go throughout my day to make sure I'm not overusing my gas.
7: The average gallon of gas now $4.22, according to AAA, an increase of $1.26 per gallon since the war began.
6: ABC's Olivia Rubin. Defense Secretary Pete Hegseth attended a ceremony in France today, marking the 82nd anniversary of D-Day. In a speech at the Normandy American Cemetery, Hegseth warned of modern threats and urging governments to act.
9: America will lead, and we must. But capable allies must be right there with us, shoulder to shoulder, in the breach, when it matters.
10: An urgent manhunt in Toledo, Ohio, for a suspect or suspects after multiple people were shot near a festival. 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
11: Showers and thunderstorms could cause some delays in the New York City area this evening. Temperatures will drop into the lower 70s. Few showers and thunderstorms around Boston could cause some delays. Breezy at times, lows falling to the middle 60s. Shower or thunderstorm for Philadelphia during the evening, lows dropping into the upper 60s. Partly cloudy in Atlanta this evening, low tonight near 70. Partly cloudy for Miami will drop into the middle 70s. Partly cloudy skies for Detroit and Chicago, no problems expected. Temperatures dropping into the middle 60s. Few thunderstorms in Houston during the evening could cause a few delays. Temperatures in the middle 70s. Windy conditions in Denver could cause a few problems. Skies will clear out, will drop into the lower 60s. Windy in San Francisco through the evening. Temperatures tonight in the lower 50s. I'm Scott Kaplan, and that's your Bloomberg travel forecast. 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
10: Backlash against a proposed data center in Tennessee, where more than 160,000 people have signed a petition opposing one next to the Nashville Zoo. Tony Zavitson is with a neighborhood group and says that the community deserves to know the project's environmental impact before anything is approved.
12: We already have an overtaxed infrastructure with stormwater, electric, water pressure is an issue over here, and we want to know if that's going to cause more problems.
10: No comment from the developer. The American doctor who tested positive for Ebola after treating patients in the Democratic Republic of the Congo is now out of the hospital after nearly 3 weeks. The doctor, Peter Stafford, was discharged today, according to health officials in Berlin. His wife and four kids, who were also in quarantine, were discharged. Hospital officials say all of them tested negative and 21 days past their exposure. And tonight in Las Vegas, it's going on right now, Game 3 of the Stanley Cup Final. The Carolina Hurricanes and Vegas Golden Knights neck and neck in the series, each one with one win under their belts. There is still no update on Golden Knights defenseman Braden McNabb, who took a puck to the face that happened in Game number 2. And Pope Leo visiting Spain, becoming the first pope to visit the country since 2011, expected to spend the day in Madrid and then goes to Barcelona. Dave Packer, ABC News.
13: And I'm Ed Kalenge in the Bloomberg Newsroom. Here are some of the stories we're watching. In an interview with the IATA annual meeting in Rio de Janeiro, Delta President Peter Carter said the carrier's consumer has an insatiable appetite for premium experiences, and the company has not seen demand deteriorate despite higher fares.
15: We are finding that our consumer has an insatiable appetite for premium experiences. And everything we have introduced seems to just be truly inhaled by the consumer.
13: Delta President Peter Carter. Pfizer is betting on weight loss drugs to power its next decade. Bloomberg's Monica Ricks has more.
16: Pfizer's releasing new data on an experimental weight loss shot and outlining a strategy to become a leader in the obesity market. A new GLP-1 called berobenatide has shown strong results in clinical trials, with patients losing about 15% of their body weight after 14 months with a once-a-month dose. But the company's ambitions go beyond just one medicine. It's also targeting conditions associated with obesity, like sleep apnea, and working on a pipeline of treatments, including pills and combination therapies, to compete with rivals Novo Nordisk and Eli Lilly for decades to come. Monica Ricks, Bloomberg Radio.
13: President Trump teased a big meeting with big AI execs after suggesting the government take stakes in leading AI companies and redistributing some gains to the public. Bloomberg's chief political correspondent and Bloomberg surveillance co-host Anne-Marie Hordern weighs in from Wisconsin.
17: The president has also expressed interest in taking stakes in companies. This isn't new for this president. We've seen this with MP Materials, Lithium Materials, Intel, of course, with that 10% stake. There was a golden share as well with U.S. Steel. So this has been kind of the direction of travel Trump has been willing to take the party.
13: Bloomberg's Anne-Marie Hordern on Bloomberg This Weekend. The president will likely meet with AI leaders at the White House this week. The Washington Post reports a tech investor who shaped the Trump administration's pro-industry artificial intelligence policies will depart the White House at the end of the month. Shriram Krishnan has informed administration officials that he plans to leave his post as White House Security Policy Advisor for AI to start an outside institution that will influence technology policy. Global news 24 hours a day and whenever you want it with Bloomberg News Now. I'm Ed Kalenge. This is Bloomberg.
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19: 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This is blowing away estimates.
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2: I'm Barry Ritholtz. You're listening to Masters in Business on Bloomberg Radio. I have yet another extra special guest, Chris Davis from Investing Royalty, three generations of managers. He is the chairman and portfolio manager at Davis Advisors, formed in 1969 by Chris's father, Shelby M.C. Davis. It traces its roots to his grandfather, Shelby Cullum Davis, a legendary investor who turns, depending on which legend you believe, $50 or $100,000 into $400 or $800 million over the course of a four-decade career, essentially telling you that compounding is a thing. In 1989, Chris joined Davis Advisors as a financial analyst. In 95, he became portfolio manager of the firm's flagship fund, the Davis New York Venture Fund. And a decade later, in 05, he was named Morningstar's Portfolio Manager of the Year. The firm oversees more than $20 billion in client assets. Davis and his colleagues are co-investors alongside shareholders with about $2 billion of their own money. He serves on the boards of both Berkshire Hathaway and Coca-Cola. Chris Davis, welcome to Bloomberg.
4: It's so always good to be with you. Thank you so much.
2: So before we get into your career, the master's degree with honors from the University of St. Andrews in Scotland. Like, how did that come about?
4: Well, and one of the things that confuses people is I actually don't have an undergraduate degree. Mm-hmm. I only have the master's degree.
2: Wait,
4: I sort of skipped that middle step.
2: Did you go to an undergraduate college?
4: Well, what happened is I went to St. Andrews. I had originally only intended to go for a year. I wanted to be a veterinarian. That's a long side story. And I had worked at the Bronx Zoo. I'd worked at the Humane Society.
2: So the original plan wasn't, Dad's a fund manager, grandpa's a grant fund manager. I guess I'm going to be going to the family business. That was not the plan.
4: Definitely not. But I give both of them credit. They felt that all of their kids should be financially literate. And fair. So every kid worked for my father or for my grandfather at some point and learned because they just felt like, look, you'll have money over time. It's not taught in schools, just the basic fundamentals right. of investing. And if you, God help you, turn on the TV, you're going to get a totally distorted view of what investing is.
2: A fire hose of nonsense.
4: Exactly. And so we all had this grounding. But, you know, for example, my smartest sibling, without question, is my sister, my younger sister. But she's a small town doctor. Uh-huh. But boy, does she understands investing. She's very thoughtful in how she's managed her financial affairs. So we owed that route. But we all thought we were going different paths. She was interested in medicine. I was interested in veterinary medicine. And so I was going to go to Cornell. And I was very young for my high school class. Mm-hmm. And I was very late hitting puberty. I mean, I was 5 feet tall my senior year in high school.
2: Wow.
4: That's when I broke 5 feet. So, you can imagine what this looked like. But my scores and grades were okay. And so Cornell took me into their pre-vet
0: program.
1: Mm-hmm.
0: But the woman that ran it said, look, this is a 7-year program. It's intense. Why don't you take a year off, like a gap year? So I proposed that to my father. He said, we don't do that in our family. Like, you can go study, but there is no like year off, like to go ski or find yourself.
1: Did you skip a grade, or you, like me, the back of like October, November, December? So you're young relative to the rest
0: No,
1: of the
0: class. I had skipped a grade sort of early because I didn't, nobody in my family believes this now, but I didn't talk until quite late.
1: Uh-huh.
0: So they had sort of, and then when I started talking, they jumped
1: and
0: me
1: up for the,
0: and, exactly. It never stopped since then.
1: Right.
0: But anyway, so I had this year period, and it was the first year that the University of St. Andrews was interested in taking direct applications from students that where they dropped the requirement to have A levels or O levels, the sort of British entry exams, mostly because they wanted the Yankee dollar. You've got to remember, Thatcher had just become prime minister. She was slashing the public support of the Scottish universities. So I applied. There were, I think, 8 of us Americans that came in that first year. And they had a program where after 2 years, you could apply into the honors program, which would allow you to concentrate on just one subject. And I ended up picking 2. But needless to say,
1: what were the 2?
0: It was philosophy and theology.
1: Huh. And, very interesting.
0: You know, I picked them my freshman year thinking, well, when I go back to Cornell, I'm going to be filled up with organic chemistry and biology and anatomy and so on. So I may as well pick things that I'll never get to study again. So I picked things like medieval history, philosophy, theology.
1: I love that. That's something I always, in hindsight, wish I did. And I started out physics and math and switched to political science and philosophy. So I got to study some stuff that was fun, but like medieval history sounds like that would be a delightful semester.
0: You used the perfect word, fun. I mean, I became a good student in high school. I wasn't a good student. In fact, recently I found my elementary school, my 8th grade final report card. I went to a school here in New York, and it was a pretty strict, you know, wear a uniform sort of boys' school. Uh-huh. And the headmaster would review each report card before it went to the parents and then make a comment on the bottom. And the headmaster's comment on my final elementary school report card was, yet another semester of squandered potential.
1: Not living up to his potential.
0: Oh,
1: that's
0: my God.
1: That's a classic.
0: My children found that. My mother gave it to my children, which was a big problem, you can imagine. But anyway, so I thought I'll just be in Scotland for a year. I picked subjects I would never study again. They were so fun. It was just,
1: especially in Scotland, studying medieval history.
0: In a medieval university, and where Hume had been a professor. I mean, you know, it was just amazing. And of course, it's also a Presbyterian seminary. So St. Mary's, which is one of the colleges there. So I thought, well, you know, and it wasn't that I was a deeply faithful sort of person. I more thought of theology from the point of view of, you know, people organize their lives around religion. People die for it. People, you know, I should study this. But I also, there was a secondary reason that I was interested, which is if you look at communities that have a religious institution at their center, whether they're rural, whether they're urban, suburban, almost all outcomes are better. You know, intact families, crime rates, graduation rates, you know, all of these sorts of statistics tend to go better. So to me, I was lucky that didn't have one of those childhoods where it was beaten into me or something. Mm. So it was more this curiosity about how it seemed to serve communities to have a shared value system. Anyway, I picked those subjects. I applied into this honors program, so I was able to get the master's at the end, but there was no undergraduate degree along the way. So
1: and there was no going back to Cornell to become a vet.
0: Although the
1: ardor for that faded.
0: Although because I deferred my admission freshman year, I still get mailings from their alumni department because I matriculated but then deferred. And I'd like to think the development department has nothing to do with them sending me these mailings. But I lived on a sheep farm in Scotland. And, of course, that was when I realized I was confusing loving animals with wanting to be a vet. And those are very different things.
1: Yeah, very, very much so. So let's talk a little bit about the early days of the career. You start as an accountant at State Street Bank and ultimately end up as a unglamorous research analyst at Tanaka Capital Management. These are, you know, very much bottom rung on the Wall Street ladders. What'd you learn in those?
0: Well, it wasn't really my first job. My first job was I became a pastoral assistant at the American Cathedral in Paris. Mm-hmm. So I moved from rural Scotland to Paris. Well, that was like landing in Oz.
1: Right.
0: You know, you can, honest to God, my eyes lit up. But again, in the same way that living on the sheep farm convinced me I was confusing loving animals with wanting to be a vet, you know, working for the American Cathedral convinced me I was confusing loving people with wanting to, you know, be a priest or something.
1: Mm-hmm.
0: So I moved from there to Boston and I thought about teaching. I actually even applied to the CIA because I was very interested in research in international affairs. I'd lived abroad then 5 years and I thought it would be an amazing thing to be the greatest expert on, let's say, Czechoslovakia, to learn the language, the history, the people, the economics, the business, the military, the topography. And so I didn't want to be a spy, but I wanted to be an analyst. And the CIA wisely turned me down, having briefly had a stint in, you know, sort of the Workers' Revolutionary Party, you know. And,
1: they looked at your history and said, this guy's
0: a worker. They're like, this needs to ripen a little more.
1: We don't know if you have the ethical malleability that we're looking for.
0: But I started thinking about the summers that I had spent working with my dad and my grandfather, both of whom loved their jobs. Mm-hmm. They loved investing. They loved their career. And of course, that was infectious. Even as kids, I thought the idea of investing was so interesting because they didn't highlight the math to begin with. They highlighted the stories, the people, the ideas. But I realized that even though I've had this study of sort of the idea of businesses being made up of people and ideas and this sort of interest in that, I had no grounding in the rigor of it. And so what I like to say is my father and grandfather, you know, let us live in a foreign country, like live in France for some time and hear French spoken and see this new culture. We did that before we had to learn the grammar and read the textbooks and so on. So they got the order right for setting the hook of curiosity. But I knew enough to know that I couldn't go into investing without a real grounding. And of course, a bank is perfect. And I interviewed a lot of places. George Putnam himself turned me down for a job at Putnam. So I had a lot of rejects before. And State Street Bank had a program for entry-level accountants. And you know, they had a wonderful training program. And so I had an operations center in Quincy, Massachusetts. And I would take the red line down there. And I could do my day job, but they would also pay for all of any schooling you wanted. They had something called the State Street Institute. And you could take courses in anything to do with economics, accounting, business.
1: And I took advantage of that. Coming up, we continue our conversation with Chris Davis, chairman and portfolio manager at Davis Advisors, discussing how he developed his philosophy and investment process at Davis. I'm Barry Ritholtz. You're listening to Masters in Business on Bloomberg Radio.
3: And I'm Ed Kalegi in the Bloomberg Newsroom. Here are some of the stories we're watching. Police say multiple people were shot Saturday near a busy community street festival in Toledo, Ohio, and a search for the suspects was ongoing as victims were taken to nearby hospitals. Toledo police officers responded to a report of a person shot near the Old West End Festival at about 5:30 p.m. When they arrived, they found multiple shooting victims. Police said many victims were transported to medical facilities, but did not provide further details on the injuries and how many people were shot. Authorities also did not provide any details on what may have set off the shooting. President Trump says Iran has no choice but to make a deal with the U.S. and pushed back on rushing negotiations while speaking with NBC's Meet the Press. Bloomberg's Jennifer DeLuey is traveling with the president this weekend in New Jersey.
17: The president has been very clear, including in that interview, about expressing patience, about saying that he's willing to let this play out. All indications are that, frozen assets, this plea by Iran for an agreement to include the release of billions of dollars, some $24 billion in frozen Iranian assets, that is a key sticking point.
3: Bloomberg's Jennifer DeLuey on Bloomberg this weekend. The conflict is nearing the 100-day mark with no progress in talks, despite the president insisting for months that Iran is near its breaking point. An appeals court panel heard arguments over the president's ballroom. Bloomberg's Amy Morris has the latest from Washington.
5: Construction on the estimated $400 million project has been underway for months, despite a federal lawsuit. The Department of Justice argued the National Trust for Historic Preservation has no standing to sue and that nothing can stop the Trump administration from building the ballroom on White House grounds, even if courts find the government acted illegally. The three-judge panel for the U.S. Appeals Court in D.C. heard oral arguments but did not immediately issue a ruling, leaving a temporary stay in place for now. In Washington, Amy Morris, Bloomberg.

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2: Right.
1: Unemployment stays low. Like you said, underemployment ticks down a bit. And wage growth is still slowing. So, you know, in terms of this, you know, being some inflationary pressure, I just don't see it here.
2: I got a 3-month moving average of non-farm payrolls folks from another time and place, 188,000. Do you assume that this will be revised down in 6 months or 12 months?
1: No, and I don't think we should, even though we've seen in the last few years, our annual revisions have been pretty substantial, downward revisions. There's, you know, research coming out of Cleveland Fed that says, you know, these aren't anomalies. We haven't broken the model in terms of these surveys always being, you know, prone towards down revision. And actually, we've gotten some indication from administrative data that we might actually get an upward revision for last year when that comes in the spring. So I think we can take these numbers for what they are. And in particular, if you look past 3 months, averaging up around 100,000. We saw some upward revisions. I mean, this really does look, if nothing else, really puts the exclamation point on a stabilization in the labor market.
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4: I'm Barry Ritholtz. You're listening to Masters in Business on Bloomberg Radio. Chris Davis is my extra special guest. He is the chairman of Davis Advisors. In 2005. He was named Morningstar's Portfolio Manager of the Year. He helps to oversee $20 billion in client assets. A healthy chunk of which is he and his colleagues. Warren Buffett and Charlie Munger were your mentors. Is this remotely true? It just seems insane.
5: Oh, I mean, it started in, I want to say it was 19, it was, might have been 1990, 90.
4: So he's something. Already a well-known investing rock star at that point.
5: But the way it really started was with Charlie. I met Charlie long before Warren.
4: Oh, really?
5: But the reason was I was trying to sell a business. My grandfather, as I started going through his accounts and going in there on the weekends, he had a business called securities lending. And I don't know how well you know that business.
4: Anytime you're going to short a stock, you need to borrow it from somebody. And that's going to cost you a little
5: margin. It's going to cost you a little margin. So my grandfather's view was he had a portfolio of appreciated stocks that he was never going to sell. And he said, if somebody wants to short the stock and pay me to borrow it, fine. And the number one borrowed stock in those days was Berkshire
4: Hathaway.
5: Of course, because you couldn't borrow it anywhere because everybody had the certificates and, you know, they weren't.
4: Literally had the paper sales.
5: Yeah, there was very little Berkshire that was in street name. It was in individual people, and therefore you couldn't borrow it.
4: It was locked away in safe.
5: Yeah, so he had a big holding, and he had a broker-dealer. Shelby Cullum Davis was a registered broker-dealer, and so he could lend out the shares and make a couple hundred basis points a year extra return on top of the Berkshire return. So that's how he started in the securities lending business. But gradually, the guy who was doing it for him and administering it said, well, you know, we can also help. We've got all these people that want to short all sorts of different securities, and we can act as what was called a broker finder. We'll go out and find the securities for these people to short, and we'll make a little spread as they go through. Well, this business grew and grew and grew, and soon there were, you know, 17 employees in the securities lending business, and it was a big operation. And my grandfather by then was, you know, probably in his 80s. And was nervous because, you know, as I went through the list of counterparties with him, there were firms we had never heard of. There was this one called LTCM. And I said, what is this LTCM?

0: CCM. We've got like, you know, $500-800 million lent out to them. What? Oh, that's long-term capital management. So we talked about it. He said, yeah, I think we got to get rid of this thing. It reminds me, by the way, of what Jerry signed.
1: So wait, did he hold on to that business or did they
0: spin it out? I said to him, like, we've got to get rid of this thing. And he said, fine, well, see if you can find somebody to take it over. Because we do have 17 employees and, they made their careers here. We're not going to fire everybody. And so we started calling around and I thought, what characteristics do we need? We need a lot of excess capital. Ideally an appreciated portfolio of securities, sort of a AAA type balance sheet, and somebody that can understand. So I thought, well, Berkshire. So, a wonderful, friend, in those days named Bob Lenzner, who was a reporter at Forbes, but was very.
1: I recall I had lunch with him at, I want to say the Harvard, club.
0: Yeah.
1: I think he was an alum.
0: He could have been. Our kids were in the same, elementary school. Mm-hmm. And I got to know him just, watching basketball game with third graders or something. I heard his name around, and he said he mentioned casually in the conversation that he had met this brilliant guy, Charlie Munger. And I said, I know who Charlie is, but I'm dying to meet him. And so Bob arranged for us to have breakfast, and Charlie was in New York, and I went down. It was at the Millennium Hotel down mm-hmm. by the World Trade Center, and I went down and I sat down and introduced Mr. Munger. Pleased to meet you. I'm Chris Davis. And I said, I'm working with my grandfather at Shelby Collin Davis and Company, and have I got a business for you? And I pitched our securities lending business, and Charlie put up his hand after about 4 minutes, and he said, I have no intention of buying a business run by 7 guys named Vinny. And Barry, it was the perfect description. I mean, we had Vinny, Tony, Mikey, Nicky, and so we did end up finding a buyer eventually.
1: Just not Berkshire.
0: And it wasn't really a buyer. We just did sort of an earn out. We just wanted them to have jobs. Mm-hmm. And so they all got a job at a broker dealer.
1: So beyond the pitch to Munger, how did your relationship go?
0: Well, so the pitch ended in 4.5 minutes. And so I said, well, I'm sorry I wasted your time. And I got up to leave. And he said, where are you going? And I said, well, he says, don't leave. I'm only just getting to know you. I'm not interested in your business, but tell me about you and tell me. And we got talking about, a few things. But what really happened was I started listening. Mm-hmm. And as you can tell, I like to talk around Charlie. I just listened as much as I could. And we sat at that table till lunchtime.
1: Wow.
0: And Charlie said, I have to go to a lunch. But if you find yourself in Los Angeles, give me a call and I'll make time for you. And so, of course, I started going to Los Angeles pretty regularly. And so that was a huge gift in my life. And it was a gift professionally, but thank God it was a gift personally. I mean, he helped me through some hard times in my personal life. I mean, he was just a wonderful mentor in every dimension.
1: So there is a lot of things that all of us have learned from Warren and Charlie through the letters, through the annual meetings, through just all sorts of stuff. I'm curious, what did you learn from Charlie that none of us can find in the public materials?
0: Well,
1: good question, right?
0: I think most deeply I learned about integrity in the traditional sense, meaning wholeness.
1: Mm-hmm.
0: Charlie was a whole person. The alignment, what he thought, what he said, what he did, they were all the same thing. And his sense of, his own code of being was so disciplined, but was filled with this sort of, his reputation as a curmudgeon may have been cultivated. I never saw it. He was a truth speaker,
1: mm-hmm.
0: but he was also in a very profound way, a very loving person, a very cheerful, very committed, profoundly loyal. And so it was, I used to sort of joke that if I did a Venn diagram of the things that I admire about my father and the things I admire about Charlie Munger, there's surprisingly little overlap. They were both frugal. But Charlie

0: was an incredibly broad thinker. My father was just single-minded about investing. Charlie was curious in everything. Charlie was very sort of committed to relationship continuity, to breadth. My father is very sort of specialized, very narrow. My father is incredibly physically fit and remains to this day. He's very vigorous. You know, Charlie was willfully sedentary. my father is very nomadic, and Charlie went to the same island in Minnesota and lived in the same house his whole life. You know, it's very, you know, very much a creature of habit. And so they were very different that way.
1: Just imagine if Charlie exercised, how much longer he could have lived.
0: I don't know. 99 3/4 is pretty good. That's one of the things he said. He said, I'm not sure I see the alignment.
1: So let's talk a little bit about the returns and about the philosophy. Back of the envelope, I calculated Davis Advisors has been compounding shareholder wealth at greater than 10% annually since 1969. Does that sound remotely
0: accurate? That sounds right. We're still ahead of the market from the beginning.
1: Starting out in 1969, so you're, you know, early days of a horrific bear market. You have managed money through, well, you're in grad school, but your dad during the 87 crash, you're involved during the dot-com implosion, during the financial crisis, during the pandemic. I mean, you have seen lots and lots of cycles across all of these decades and all of these different environments. What key investment principles stand out as absolutely core, non-negotiable? This is the heart of what we do.
0: Well, the entire investment process boils down to these two questions. What sort of businesses do we want to own, and how much do we pay for them? And, you know, the types of business characteristics that the interplay between those two is part of the nuance of investing. You may own a slightly lower quality business because the price is so extreme. But the characteristics that we look for in every business have to do with the durability, because we buy businesses thinking our goal is to own it forever. Our goal is for the return to be driven by the earnings yield on the business over time, not by some change in the valuation and finding an exit strategy. And so those sorts of characteristics are exactly the characteristics you would look for if I said you've got to put a business away for your kids or your grandkids. So, you know, the nature of the business, the returns on capital, the competitive moats, the nature of the balance sheet, the risk, and very importantly, the character of the people running it. We spend a lot of time on management evaluation in this land of AI. You know, I just came back from the Markel annual meeting. You know, character will not show up efficiently, I don't think, in the AI world. And boy, does it matter when you think about navigating an unpredictable future. Just that ability to be resilient, to adapt, but always to be investing the money as if it's your own. And there are CEOs that do that. So those are the nature of the business. And then the valuation discipline is sort of the securities analysis part of what we do. If the first part is business research, then it's the securities analysis. It's adjusting the income statement. You know, that's where the accounting training comes in. And it is understanding the incremental returns on capital, and it's adjusting the balance sheet, every account on the balance sheet. Because, of course, GAAP earnings is a convention, but it may or may not reflect reality. And so, you know, you put those two things together and we build an IRR, an internal rate of return forecast. We work on this concept of owner earnings in each business, and then we focus on the quality and the durability of the business.
1: Coming up, we continue our conversation with Chris Davis, portfolio manager at Davis Advisors, discussing the current market environment. I'm Barry Ritholtz. 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
3: ABC News, I'm Dave Packer. The fragile ceasefire with Iran tested again, with both sides launching new attacks. The U.S. military says it targeted Iranian radar sites and shot down several Iranian drones near the Strait of Hormuz. The Pentagon also says U.S. forces helped shoot down incoming Iranian missiles and drones fired toward Kuwait and Bahrain.
4: Meanwhile, the administration is looking to increase economic pressure on Iran. A source tells ABC News the U.S. Treasury Department is planning to use Iranian assets to help rebuild and repair any future damage caused by Iran in the Gulf. That could include frozen Iranian assets as well as ships the U.S. has seized.
3: ABC's Michelle Franzen. The Israeli Defense Forces now say they've taken out a top Hamas military leader in a strike on Gaza City today. Health officials say there are at least seven people that were killed in that strike. Kentucky Derby winner Golden Tempo crossed the finish line first at today's 158th running of the Belmont Stakes. This is ABC News.
5: And I'm Ed Kalenge in the Bloomberg newsroom. Here are some of the stories we're watching. In an interview with Bloomberg at the IATA annual meeting in Rio de Janeiro, JetBlue CEO Joanna Geraghty said consumer demand for air travel remains strong despite economic uncertainty. She also said never say never on potential airline consolidation.
6: Companies need to focus on their organic plan. And when we think about all the time we spent with Spirit trying to get that transaction done, we're looking forward to bringing first class on by the end of the year across our domestic fleet. We've got our lounges opening up. We've got our great partnership with Blue Sky. So you can obviously never say never as a publicly traded company. But we really need to be focused on getting JetBlue healthy again.
5: JetBlue CEO Joanna Geraghty. This week, the U.S. announced plans to impose new tariffs of at least 10% on imports from 60 different trading partners who fail to enforce bans on forced labor. Brendan Murray covers global trade for Bloomberg.
7: We're really in a transition phase between these temporary tariffs that were put in place after he lost the Supreme Court case. Those expire at the end of July. And so what the administration is doing now is they are rolling out. They have to go through these investigations, determine whether countries had unfair trade practices against the U.S., and they're announcing these proposals that will put tariffs on many of the U.S.'s largest trading partners.
5: Bloomberg's Brendan Murray on Saturday's edition of Bloomberg This Weekend. He says the process is expected to be long, slow, and bureaucratic, but more legally sound. Federal Reserve Governor Michael Barr criticized moves from regulators over the past year to relax the rules for U.S. lenders, saying the proposals considerably weaken bank regulation and supervision. Trump-era officials have made changes to loosen the rules for Wall Street lenders, including relaxing how much capital big banks must hold as a buffer against potential losses, narrowing the scope of supervision, and laying out a path for traditional lenders to better compete with private credit giants. The Washington Post reports a tech investor who shaped the Trump administration's pro-industry artificial intelligence policies will depart the White House at the end of the month. Sriram Krishnan has informed administration officials that he plans to leave his post as the White House Senior Policy Advisor for AI to start an outside institution that will influence technology policy. Global news, 24 hours a day and whenever you want it with Bloomberg News Now. I'm Ed Kalenge. This is Bloomberg.
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27: In many ways, what a business needs to do is just put out this incredibly bizarre flavor concept, whatever it might be. And then the consumers themselves are the ones to sort of ripple and create that multiplier effect on behalf of the brand. The more absurd, the more they can catch on to this kind of social media circularity.
26: Taco Bell seeing some of the fastest sales growth in the industry as it churns out treats like Poppin' Candy Burrito and Mountain Dew Baja Pie. And the flavor maxing continues to grow as Gen Z spends big on so-called swavery, swicy, or swangy flavor blends. Denise Pellegrini, Bloomberg Radio.
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29: You know, the problem continues to linger, but the problem is more than just competition. Competition is one thing. Lululemon's had competition for years. The issue is really the product at its core, and the product in North America, especially across the women's business. They don't have a good lineup of product. The product that they're introducing isn't fully resonating with shoppers. It's a hit or miss in most cases. The pipeline to bring new product to market is very long, and they need to shorten that. So this is more, in my eyes, a product execution miss than competition. Competition does play a part in it, but I think, you know, not having the right product just adds more to the tension and the downside.
30: And Poonam, you've covered retail for years and years and years, and you've seen companies struggle with product and product innovation. How do you fix that kind of thing? Is it just hiring the right person, or is it changing your process? How do you do that?
29: Right. So I think there's two ways to think about it. When a company like Lululemon or even a Nike, they have such great brand equity and heat that they can use that to their advantage. What they need is a product-led person. They need innovation and product. So they need the execution on the product side. And once they have that, because they have the brand heat, because they have the brand loyalty, people do come back. So I don't think it's women are not wanting to shop Lululemon. They don't have what they want there. It's no longer providing it innovation fast enough, and others are coming into the picture.
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31: I'm Barry Ritholtz. You're listening to Masters in Business on Bloomberg Radio. Chris Davis is my extra special guest. He is the chairman of Davis Advisors. In 2005. He was named Morningstar's Portfolio Manager of the Year. He helps to oversee $20 billion in client assets, a healthy chunk of which is he and his colleagues. I have to ask you about a quote of yours that I really like. As human beings, we don't welcome fear and panic, but as investors, we welcome the bargain prices that those emotions tend to produce. Discuss.
32: Well, you know, obviously, the market is, of course, a voting machine in the short term. It reflects psychology, and the long term, a weighing machine. And that
31: that's a great quote. I'm going to write that down. Yeah.
32: And so psychology and helps shape prices. And what happens, we find, is that risk is, you know, there's there's always risk. What varies is people's perception of it. And I think today we're in a time when people are underestimating risks, and therefore prices are generally high. It's one of the reasons I find it so amazing that our portfolio is trading at 14 times earnings. And I'm like, you know, the market scares me at 21, 22 times earnings. But our portfolio feels like this is below long time averages. So I feel this disconnect where I'm simultaneously pessimistic about the market because of the euphoria. There's no skepticism. There's no fear, in prices. And at the same time, feel very comfortable with our portfolio.
31: So let me, push back a little bit just to hear your reaction. We keep hearing artificial intelligence and NVIDIA and all the semis, being compared to the dot-com era. And every time I hear that, aside from the fact that many of those companies, forget profits, didn't even have revenues, and this is a giant revenue, giant profit era, markets today are trading at 20, 22 times. We finished the 90s at 32 times. Theoretically, there's a ton of upside from here, especially if earnings growth continues. Is it the contrarian take that, hey, this market could go another 5 or 10 years before things get really stupid?
32: Well, what I'd say is right now is, as I look out there, I see two types of, you know, end investor, right? One is this sort of belief that we're on a plateau of permanent prosperity. This time is different.
31: A permanently high plateau.
32: Yes, yes. And they are all in on the momentum trade, which has worked so well. Now, believe that momentum investing, even though it's worked so well, to me is crazy because it's not common sense.
31: It works until it stops.
32: It works until it stops. And when it stops, you really feel foolish that the fact that you were paying an ever higher price, you thought was a good thing.
31: What? Why does price matter? If it's going up, buy it. If it stops going up, sell.
32: Exactly. And so that's one group of investors. And they're taking a lot of risk because they tend to be in the highest multiple parts of the market and the parts of the market where there is the most presumption that high margins and high growth rates are sustainable. And the data is over, I think fewer than 3% of companies can maintain a growth rate in revenue of 20% for more than a decade, like fewer than 3%.
31: I mean, and that's a huge growth rate for a long time.
32: Yeah. And there are a lot of valuations today that have that baked in. You get these analyst reports. And there's even fewer, less than, I think it's 0.5%, but you could check me. It's either, might be 0.3, but it's a fraction of a percent that are able to maintain 50% margins for more than a decade. Mm-hmm. Those are very high margins, but again, they're in a lot of models right now.
31: Right.
32: So I think there's risk on that. Now, the other side of people taking risk are the ones that are huddled in cash, saying it's the end of the world. Everything that's happening, AI is going to swallow our children. The world is falling apart. Everything that's happening in Washington, and they're sitting in cash,
31: which is risky as well.
32: Really risky. I mean, so just since 2000, the purchasing power of a dollar is down something like 55%. Right. In my grandmother's lifetime, I think the purchasing power of a dollar fell like 94-95%.
31: Right. So if you sat in dollars for 90 years. Right.
32: So though, I think these huge crowded sides of the market, the people sitting in cash and the people at the assuming the extreme growth are both taking a lot of risk.
31: That's a terrible barbell you've just described.
32: Yes.
31: Like the extremes are either inflation's going to kill them or speculation's going to kill.
32: And where I would say, you know, we land in the middle is with this idea that there are durable overlooked businesses right now. And they're business, as I say, we have a portfolio of 25 companies trading at an aggregate portfolio of 14.5 times. By the way, that includes owning some Amazon. It includes owning some Google, but also owning some Capital One, owning some Tyson Foods, some MGM. You know,
31: which portfolio is this?
32: This is our flagship portfolio. So this is the Davis Yerke Venture Fund. But really, the way people are finding us increasingly, 10 years ago, Barry, we launched our ETFs. Mm-hmm. We were alone for 9 years. Like, no, we're the only true active manager running a value ETF. I think our value ETF, which is called DUSA. DUSA is the number one active or passive value ETF for 3 years, but nobody really cares. It's just, you know, but that's all right.
31: Although the past year or two, we have seen a lot of flows. Hey, most of the money going to the passive indexes, but the things that the third or quarter that's not going there, active.
32: Exactly. So they're finding our way. And I'm proud that we were so early. I don't mind being early, you know. And so, but what I'd say is that the optimistic case you lay out, I think the three elements of change in the civilization that are increasing risk today is we certainly have a change in the monetary world order, right? Mm-hmm. You and I had spent our entire careers in a world of falling interest rates, approaching zero, falling inflation, all of the things that fed into that, you know, low wage pressure, deunionization, globalization, all of that stuff. All of that has stunningly and permanently, I believe, come to an end. We are in a state where, you know, we are printing so much money relative to what the interest rates are. I think there's a lot of risk, but certainly we're not going back to zero, probably ever again. That was a once in history phenomena, free money. The second big change is geopolitics. There's no question that for our entire career, we are in a world of globalization. We're in a world of functional peace. We are in a world of stability. We are in a world where the wall fell and markets doubled. All of these things, that has also absolutely come to an end. And that increases risk. So those first two things increase risk. And what's the third? AI. There's this massive technological change that increases risk. It increases the risk of all different types of businesses. And it increases opportunity, but increases risk. So when you have three fundamental shifts going on, all of which have unpredictable outcomes, and yet you have valuations not at all-time highs, but elevated sure. highs, certainly relative to the direction of travel of interest rates over time, then I'd say, you know, I like where we are with our 14 yield, you know, solid growth rate in the businesses, durability, AI as a lens, globalization as a lens, inflation as a lens, put those things together. We sit with 25 companies with these great characteristics in our ETF or in our funds or SMA or however the advisor finds us.
31: Really interesting. So I'm glad you mentioned artificial intelligence as one of those three big shifts that are taking place. How do you, as an analyst and a fund manager, separate what is a transformative technology and potentially a transformative source of value creation from just the rampant speculative excess that rears its head on a regular basis?
32: Well, what we're seeing is Amara's Law in full bloom. And Amara's Law states that transformative technologies are overestimated in the short term. They're underestimated in the long term. We're in the overestimation hype phase. And what I would say we do is we recognize it as a transformative technology. Mm-hmm. That is absolutely a baseline assumption. Our other baseline assumption at this stage is that we don't see it as a winner take all. Mm-hmm. So we see it more a little bit like railroads or something where, or electricity, where the users maybe end up making more money than the builders. Huh. And so we will talk about hedging that bet, but, we do think it increases the risk environment in terms of terrorism. It increases, the risk of obsolescence in certain businesses. So, but we start with this idea that it's real. Then what we do is as we do our research, we found every company we look at falls into one of five categories. It's the emerging winners. That's where all the heat is, all the speculation. And there's real danger. You and I started very early talking about Cisco mm-hmm. and remembering, well, the three obvious winners of the internet were AOL, Yahoo, and Cisco. You know, there two don't exist and one's a fraction of what it was. And so picking the emerging winners in the early hype phase is risky. And, but we'd say if you want to look in that space, focus on the businesses that have a real shot at being emerging winners, but do not have to constantly raise capital, have proven business models, proven leaders, and businesses that are accreted by the investments that they're making so that they earn more money by making these investments, even if it takes longer.
31: So not the hyperscalers.
32: Not the hyperscalers. I think that is. And so for us, that's where we've sat with a little bit of Google. We still have Meta. and Amazon, we've trimmed the first two because they were huge holdings for us because we bought them when they were so out of favor. But if you're going to play in the emerging winners, that's the first. Second category is, okay, who are the enablers of this technology, right? That's the picks and shovels mindset. They're the ones that are going to benefit from the spending wave, but will not be penalized if the return on the spending is very low.
31: So semiconductors?
32: So, yeah, I would say there for us, it's been analog chips, Texas Instruments. It's been semiconductor capital equipment. We are a big shareholder of Samsung, you know, which did nothing, and then went up fourfold in a year.
31: They're driving the entire Kospi in Korea.
32: It's amazing. So, but, you know, again, that we viewed those as enablers. But in the enablers, I would also include things like natural gas and copper. Uh-huh. Right. They're going to be they are big beneficiaries. So we own, you know, Coterra, which is now Devon, ConocoPhillips, Tourmaline. You know, our focus is on natural gas and copper. OK, so those are the enablers. The users, who are going to be the beneficiaries? Well, there you've got to think that financials is a great example. Anything that where you have a big amount of laptop class workers, mm-hmm. right? It's what Elon called the laptop class. That, you know, it's likely that AI will do to the laptop class what globalization did to blue collar workers. It's
31: meaning very much hollow it out.
32: The best will still have work. The best will be more valuable. They'll be more productive. But there's going to be a lot of unemployed second year lawyers and things like that.
31: Chris, thank you so much for being so generous with your time. This has been absolutely delightful. We have been speaking with Chris Davis. He is the chairman and portfolio manager at Davis Advisors. If you enjoy this conversation, well, check out any of the 641 we've done over the past 12 years. You can find those at iTunes, Spotify, YouTube, Bloomberg, wherever you get your favorite podcasts. I'm Barry Ritholtz. 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
2: From ABC News, I'm Dave Packer. The ceasefire between the U.S. and Iran does not appear to be stopping the exchange of missile fire.
3: As the war nears the 100-day mark, the strait, a critical trading route, remains closed. And the average price of a gallon of gas in the U.S. still above $4. In recent days, the president and his allies continue to assert that the war would be coming to a rapid end, including at this round table with farmers in Wisconsin.
4: We're at a point we're going to come out of Iran very quickly.
3: And in an interview Tuesday this week, President Trump said the blockade on the straits could even last until Labor Day.
2: ABC's Tom Sefri Burridge, a frightening scene near a street festival in Toledo this evening.
5: And for those monitoring crews, it sounds as if there's going to be multiple people shot.
2: When police arrived on the scene, they said they found 12 people injured with gunshot wounds. An active search continues for the suspects. Graham Plattner has been pleading with Democrats in Maine to pick him Tuesday so he can face off with Republican Senator Susan Collins in November. But not all voters are convinced he's the best pick after a New York Times article describing abusive behavior.
6: Now the anxiety over Plattner's candidacy is building as allegations pile up fast. But Democrats in Maine are divided.
7: I feel like his political mission is sincere. And that's what I'm voting for.
8: You sound reluctant, though.
7: I expect the scandals to continue to roll.
10: Honestly, I'll tell you, I will never vote for Graham Plattner.
6: Maine is crucial to take the Senate. Democrats have to hold every seat they have and flip four.
2: ABC's Selena Wang. Security breach at an airport in Houston. A man arrested for allegedly getting through multiple layers of security while carrying a fake boarding pass. Police say a passenger found him hiding in a plane's restroom as it taxied for takeoff and alerted the crew. He's now facing felony charges. 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
11: Showers and thunderstorms could cause some delays in the New York City area this evening. Temperatures will drop into the lower 70s. Few showers and thunderstorms around Boston could cause some delays. Breezy at times, lows falling to the middle 60s. Shower or thunderstorm for Philadelphia during the evening, lows dropping into the upper 60s. Partly cloudy in Atlanta this evening, low tonight near 70. Partly cloudy for Miami will drop into the middle 70s. Partly cloudy skies for Detroit and Chicago, no problems expected. Temperatures dropping into the middle 60s. Few thunderstorms in Houston during the evening could cause a few delays, temperatures in the middle 70s. Windy conditions in Denver could cause a few problems. Skies will clear out, will drop into the lower 60s. Windy in San Francisco through the evening, temperatures tonight in the lower 50s. I'm Scott Kaplan, and that's your Bloomberg Travel Forecast. 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
2: Hundreds of protesters gathered today in Zvornik, Albania, to rally against a proposed luxury development linked to Ivanka Trump and her husband, Jared Kushner. The $1.6 billion project, slated to be constructed near a protected landscape on Sazon Island. Ecologist Joni Vorpsi.
12: For the moment, they have removed the machineries, but of course, their motivation needs to go on. We will go on with protests. Today, more people are seeing the site. We will keep on promoting it.
2: Pope Leo continues to spread his message of peace, unity, and human dignity. Today, he brought that message to Spain, arriving for his week-long visit. ABC foreign correspondent Marcus Moore is in Madrid, where the pontiff appears to be meeting with a very large and receptive crowd.
13: In his Popemobile, Leo XIV surprising crowds with a 6-7 meme trend, using the up and down hand gesture. And the first American pope asked to take sides on the upcoming World Cup.
14: I would certainly support the U.S. I don't know how many games I'll be able to see, but
15: you'll be there watching best.
14: Yeah.
13: And when Pope Leo was asked for his reaction to the news that his hometown Chicago Bears might consider a move to Indiana, the Pope said it's out of his pay grade.
2: A new study on GLP-1 drugs and cancer. Researchers say women taking GLP-1s were 30% less likely to develop breast cancer, the second most common cancer among American women. Dave Packer, ABC News.
16: And I'm Ed Kalenge in the Bloomberg Newsroom. Here are some of the stories we're watching. In an interview with the IATA annual meeting in Rio de Janeiro, Delta President Peter Carter said the carrier's consumer has an insatiable appetite for premium experiences, and the company has not seen demand deteriorate despite higher fares.
17: We are finding that our consumer has an insatiable appetite for premium experiences. And everything we have introduced seems to just be truly inhaled by the consumer.
16: Delta President Peter Carter. Pfizer is betting on weight loss drugs to power its next decade. Bloomberg's Monica Ricks has more.
18: Pfizer's releasing new data on an experimental weight loss shot and outlining a strategy to become a leader in the obesity market. A new GLP-1 called berobenatide has shown strong results in clinical trials, with patients losing about 15% of their body weight after 14 months with a once-a-month dose. But the company's ambitions go beyond just one medicine. It's also targeting conditions associated with obesity, like sleep apnea, and working on a pipeline of treatments, including pills and combination therapies, to compete with rivals Novo Nordisk and Eli Lilly for decades to come. Monica Ricks, Bloomberg Radio.
16: President Trump teased a big meeting with big AI execs after suggesting the government take stakes in leading AI companies and redistributing some gains to the public. Bloomberg's chief political correspondent and Bloomberg surveillance co-host Anne Marie Hordern weighs in from Wisconsin.
19: The president has also expressed interest in taking stakes in companies. This isn't new for this president. We've seen this with MP Materials, Lithium Materials, Intel, of course, with that 10% stake. There was a golden share as well with U.S. Steel. So this has been a kind of the direction of travel. Trump has been willing to take the party.
16: Bloomberg's Anne Marie Hordern on Bloomberg This Weekend. The president will likely meet with AI leaders at the White House this week. The Washington Post reports a tech investor who shaped the Trump administration's pro-industry artificial intelligence policies will depart the White House at the end of the month. Shriram Krishnan has informed administration officials that he plans to leave his post as White House Security Policy Advisor for AI to start an outside institution that will influence technology policy. Global news 24 hours a day and whenever you want it with Bloomberg News Now. I'm Ed Kalenge. This is Bloomberg.
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34: 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I'm Michael Barr.
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34: Randall Williams is out covering the NBA Finals this week, so he wasn't able to join us in the studio. But hey, wait a minute. He was able to make some time to join us this week to give us a taste of what it has been like on the ground, which is where he is in his travels on the road for the NBA Finals. Randall Williams, U.S. Sports Business Senior Reporter. Welcome back to the Bloomberg Business of Sports as a guest this time.
36: As always, thank you for having me, Mr.
35: Back
36: Barr.
35: On the other side of the mic.
34: Yeah, I know, man. There's so many questions I want to bring up, man, with the NBA. But I'm going to start with what this means for the league itself, because, you know, the NBA, it looks like, you know, you got a lot of interest, obviously, especially in New York, about what's happening in the finals between the Knicks and the Spurs. Talk to us about that.
36: Let me tell you, the difference in energy between the previous 2 years and this year is huge. The league office and the league personnel that I'm regularly around when I'm walking around the Spurs arena or even in the day before, their energy is just higher. And I think it's because the NBA is hot right now. Whether you look at the ratings across multiple rounds of the playoffs, whether that be the conference semifinals, the conference finals, I expect the NBA Finals game one will probably average 17 million viewers or 16 million viewers. They're doing very, very well. They have other issues outside of the playoffs to handle, but I think the energy is extremely, extremely high.
35: Do you think that, you know, it's interesting that you said that the league, you know, officials are even on a different energy level. I mean, before we talk a little bit more about that, I want you to set the tone for us. What was it like in San Antonio being on the ground? And I really want to know how quiet it got in the arena when the Knicks won game one.
36: So I'll go back even further. In Boston, the traffic was so bad in Boston that I got in an Uber and I was maybe 5 minutes away and was being lazy and decided that I'd take an Uber to the arena. And I had to get out and walk 25 minutes to TD Garden. In Oklahoma City, there was increased fan presence around the arena, but because of the fact that the Spurs arena isn't downtown, there was a lot of fans outside, but it wasn't as hyped up as I expected it to be. And so as the game went on, I think the Go Spurs Go chant was loud, but also there was a lot of Knicks fans in there. And, you know, the game went on different runs, but by the end of the game, it was not quiet. It was Go Knicks Go all night long.
34: There are so many angles I want to talk to you about. Here's one, and this is the thing that stuck in my head, and we did a story on this. New York Knicks fans, if you have a season ticket, you can resell it.
36: Now, don't go to that game.
34: Yeah,
36: well, go to that game.
34: Well, here's the problem. It's like a lot, like you said, a lot of people are saying, okay, I'm going to keep it because this is a once-in-a-lifetime thing. But I got to tell you, if I got a season ticket and I could sell this thing for $72,000, that 50-inch flat screen TV is looking mighty fine right now, Randall.
36: I'm just saying that if it was me, and you said 72, that's high end. Let's talk 25, 20.
34: That works for
36: maybe
34: me too.
36: 30 or 10 or 15. Like, we haven't seen an NBA Finals game at Madison Square Garden in a very, very long time. I want to say we haven't seen one in this millennium. And with that in mind, I think like it's still a legendary venue. You think about all the things that have occurred at MSG since, without the Knicks being in the finals, there have been dozens of boxing events, UFC events, concerts, and so many other events that have been able to keep the exposure and the aura of Madison Square Garden alive. But let's be honest here. What keeps Madison Square Garden alive is the Knicks. And now that they are at the highest point of NBA basketball, there are people who either want to sell for an extreme price or keep their tickets and experience a once in a lifetime event that probably isn't once in a lifetime.
35: That probably isn't once in a lifetime. Interesting. Okay, well, a lot's been made of ticket prices, obviously, in New York City over the last, you know, couple of months with the, you know, Knicks tickets, and obviously also World Cup tickets in New York are extremely expensive. Is this just a New York thing, or why do you think, you know, people are so surprised about it? I'm not, personally. I'm not surprised that these ticket prices are so high.
36: No, I'm not surprised either, but it definitely has to do, it would have been expensive nonetheless, because it's been so long since the Knicks have been to the finals. It absolutely helps that Victor Wembanyama and the Spurs are in it. Like, Wemby is 7'4". You think about the attractions of the next generation of players. Like, who do you really want to go see? That is, let's say, 28 and younger. I would say Anthony Edwards. You would say Victor Wembanyama. Then you might throw a couple more in there. But those two names, Anthony Edwards and Victor Wembanyama, are at the top of the list. And so if you get to see Victor Wembanyama at 22 years old at Madison Square Garden against a Knicks team that is hotter than any Knicks team has ever been, of course tickets are going to go for $5,000, $6,000, $7,000, $8,000, $9,000, and $10,000 for the nosebleeds.
35: Well, it's an interesting thing that you said that. So do you think this finals is the most ideal that the NBA could have imagined for this year?
36: I think it's forward-looking, yes. That you couldn't imagine the NBA Finals in terms of a stardom, a star who's young, who can, you know, has so many years ahead of him. Now, obviously, every, I think, sporting organization in the world dreams of a New York, Los Angeles championship game. We got one in the MLB a couple of years ago. But everyone, so long as the stars are there, if it's LeBron and Luka versus Jalen Brunson and Kat, and LeBron has the potential to retire, that game might have 40 million watchers in his last game, whether that be a game 4, 5, 6, or 7. So I think ultimately, if LeBron's last game was in the NBA Finals, similar to when MJ's last game before the Wizards stunt was in game 6 in 98, it would have a huge effect too. But this is the best case scenario for the forward-looking business plan.
0: We're talking with Randall Williams, U.S. Sports Business Senior Reporter. Ordinarily, of course, Randall would be a regular here on the show, but he went all elite because now he is a guest because he's covering the NBA Finals. And again, there are so many angles to this. I want to talk about the Knicks. They're auctioning two celebrity row seats for Monday night's Game 3 at the Garden when the NBA Finals return to New York, and the seats are right off center court. We're talking like celebrities like Tracy Morgan and Timothy Chalamet, who are usually right alongside there. And you, of course, man, I might see you in those seats too.
36: Well, trust and believe, I will be in the third level. I will not be in celebrity row.
0: I mean, that, you know, this is so much, the hype is going. It's like, I really, that is a great idea for the Knicks to do this auction.
36: Let me say that I do believe that Game 3, Game 4, and really potentially Game 6 will be probably the most star-studded games in NBA history. Like, you're talking about the president is going to be there, for better or for worse, because he's going to make everyone's experience getting in and out of the game probably hellish. It's just what happens when a federal official comes to the game and they have the Secret Service around. But beyond President Trump, who knows who could show up? What if Jay-Z and Beyonce show up? What if Taylor Swift and Travis Kelce show up? Like, you have no idea. Yes, there will be Knicks loyalist fans. You just named a couple, Ben Stiller, Tracy Morgan, Timothy Chalamet. But beyond that, we don't know who's going to be there. And it's going to be, I think it's going to look like the solar system in terms of the stardom that's going to be there.
35: I love that analogy. So in your conversations with people, Randall, have you talked to anyone about, you know, the security around the Garden, especially if President Trump's going to be there? What do they have to do in order to get the Garden ready to host the finals?
36: You're going to need to pull every single New York state police officer down to the Garden in order for things to be stable. And I've been to several events that President Trump has been to, including multiple UFC fights and the US Open final as well. And what happens is that when he comes in at the UFC fights, he normally comes in for the main card. And so that's well after a good portion of fans have entered the arena, specifically at MSG. But for the US Open, you had fans lining up outside of the venue. So what does that mean for media? Do they tell people you have to wait? What time does President Trump arrive? I don't know how much information fans and media and the NBA alike will receive in terms of his arrival, just from a security perspective. If everyone knows what time he arrives, does that make the arena secure? I don't know, but it's a legitimate question that I think everyone's going to wonder come Monday.
35: Randall, you had said that, you know, Adam Silver has all these other things to figure out. And, you know, outside of the finals, there are other concerns for the NBA. What has he had to, you know, address in the post-game, you know, press conferences? And what else are they addressing other than, you know, being
36: Sure.
35: excited?
36: Sure. So you think about the tanking dilemma that has happened. The NBA has never had more teams tanking than they did this year. And that's in large part because this rookie class for the upcoming NBA draft is probably one of the best in the last two decades, on paper at least. And so teams are looking at that and saying it's better for us to lose. And also you have fans saying, I agree with it. We should chalk this whole season and lose every game. But also that doesn't create a good product when you're watching it. And you have to remember these broadcast agreements are worth $76 billion over the course of 11 years. And that's how these teams make their money. So you can't put out a product where the best players aren't playing every night. That's one. Number two is the ongoing investigation into Los Angeles Clippers owner allegedly circumventing the cap system. That investigation has been going on for almost a year now. Adam Silver said he expects it to close soon. And so those two main things are the biggest dilemmas for the NBA. But they're so high right now that I think we won't touch on them again until the NBA draft or maybe even free agency.
35: Our thanks to our friend Randall Williams, U.S. Sports Business Senior Reporter. He should be back on this side of the mic next week.
34: That is straight ahead on the Bloomberg Business of Sports. I'm Michael Barr with Vanessa Perdomo Maglione and Randall Williams. 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
16: And I'm Ed Kalegi in the Bloomberg Newsroom. Here are some of the stories we're watching. Police say multiple people were shot Saturday near a busy community street festival in Toledo, Ohio, and a search for the suspects was ongoing as victims were taken to nearby hospitals. Toledo police officers responded to a report of a person shot near the Old West End Festival at about 5:30 p.m. When they arrived, they found multiple shooting victims. Police said many victims were transported to medical facilities, but did not provide further details on the injuries and how many people were shot. Authorities also did not provide any details on what may have set off the shooting. President Trump says Iran has no choice but to make a deal with the U.S. and pushed back on rushing negotiations while speaking with NBC's Meet the Press. Bloomberg's Jennifer DeLuey is traveling with the president this weekend in New Jersey.
3: The president has been very clear, including in that interview, about expressing patience, about saying that he's willing to let this play out. All indications are that, you know, frozen assets, this plea by Iran for an agreement to include the release of billions of dollars, some $24 billions in frozen Iranian assets, that is a key sticking point.
16: Bloomberg's Jennifer DeLuey on Bloomberg this weekend. The conflict is nearing the 100-day mark with no progress in talks, despite the president insisting for months that Iran is near its breaking point. An appeals court panel heard arguments over the president's ballroom. Bloomberg's Amy Morris has the latest from Washington.
4: Construction on the estimated $400 million project has been underway for months, despite a federal lawsuit. The Department of Justice argued the National Trust for Historic Preservation has no standing to sue, and that nothing can stop the Trump administration from building the ballroom on White House grounds, even if courts find the government acted illegally. The three-judge panel for the U.S. Appeals Court in D.C. heard oral arguments but did not immediately issue a ruling, leaving a temporary stay in place for now. In Washington, Amy Morris, Bloomberg Radio.
16: And President Trump has issued a pardon to Stephen Beyer. Beyer is a former Republican congressman from Indiana who served nearly 2 years in prison for making illegal stock trades based on inside information after he left office. Global news 24 hours a day and whenever you want it with Bloomberg News Now. I'm Ed Kalegi. This is Bloomberg.
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0: lucha frontal contra la corrupción.
1: A frontal assault on corruption, a controlled fiscal deficit, and a clear path towards growth within an open economy governed by clear laws.
0: Claras, pero además, un país...
1: Moreover, it will be a country where racial, regional, and cultural differences are not exploited to fuel political conflict, where I hope I will leave behind a government characterized by pluralistic participation.
0: Donde espero dejar un gobierno de participación plural.
2: The president told me he sees Bolivia as a country that can compete with its regional rivals and can replicate their successes.
1: Peru, Bolivia, and Chile collectively hold the largest concentration of minerals in the world. Peru generates $50 billion annually. Chile generates $65 billion annually.
0: Con mil millones de dólares al año. Bolivia
1: possesses the highest concentration of minerals of the three, yet we generate only $6 billion per year.
0: La pregunta es,
1: the question is, why do we choose to be poor?
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5: This is the Bloomberg Business of Sports, where we explore the big money issues in the world of sports. I'm Michael Barr.
6: I'm Vanessa Perdomo-Maglione.
5: Randa Williams is out this week covering the NBA Finals on the ground. And speaking of the NBA Finals, we are sticking with that because there is nothing more exciting in sports right now.
6: New York has become the sports city of the summer, with the Finals and World Cup set to potentially overlap. The eyes of the industry are on the Big Apple.
5: Here to talk to us about the impact of the Knicks and what they're having on this city of New York is Joe Perrello. He is the founder and CEO of Props, and he was the first chief marketing officer of New York City. Hello, sir. Welcome to the Bloomberg Business of Sports.
7: Thank you guys for having me. It's good to be here. It's good to be in the building.
5: You are the founder and CEO of Props. Tell us about that, sir.
7: Props is a performance-based creator marketing platform. So essentially, we have transformed what you might think of as influencer marketing into what marketers call a performance channel. And what that means is essentially you can measure the results of creator marketing in a way that a CFO would care about the results. And that's essentially the essence of our company is we conceived influencer marketing so that a CFO would embrace it.
6: Joe, you come from, you know, really traditional lanes. Obviously, you worked with the Yankees and you were the first chief marketing officer of New York City. How does all of that go into the creator marketing and how you understood, you know, social media and trying to, like you said, how do CFOs now understand the way marketing has changed?
7: Yeah, that's a great question. So, you know, I started understanding the advertising business, specifically direct response marketing or direct marketing, right? Which used to live in the world of boring direct mail, okay, and late night television, where you could measure the results, where TV ads, sort of broadly speaking, you could measure the results over a year, say, right, or 6 months. And what social media marketing is today, it's direct response marketing on steroids because of how sophisticated the platforms like Meta and Google and TikTok are at reaching people and understanding who they are. That's one thing. The second thing is you can, you know, we're all on digital devices. There are recording technology in every single digital device, you know, whether you like it or not. And so we can track people's behavior. And based on tracking people's behavior and who they are and who they're connected to, direct response marketing is an extraordinarily powerful way to reach people. So you asked how I got started in this. I understood advertising. I understood direct response marketing. And now I'm applying that to the world of creators. And the difference in the world of creators is that people are responding to other people rather than responding to an ad. And that's the essential.

0: central difference between advertising and creator marketing. And it's based on essentially three principles, I would say. The first is that people trust people more than they trust brands or institutions, right? And this has been happening since 1967. About Pew Research has a really great study on the decline of trust in brands and institutions. So people trust people more than they trust brands. The second is that people respond to stories more than they respond to ads, which is why you're in business, right? Because you're telling stories here.
1: Thank goodness, yes.
0: Thank goodness. And the third thing is that, and this is where the performance marketing comes in, is that the story is only the beginning. Like if you want to really drive a business result, you've got to create a system that goes all the way through what we call the funnel, which is awareness, consideration, you know, trial, then repeat. So the story is only the beginning of that process. So when you combine the exceptional targeting and accountability of paid media, right, paid social media, with the humanity of creators, right, you essentially transform the advertising business into something that people actually want to engage with, right? And it performs exceptionally well. And that's what we've done in my background in direct marketing and advertising and sports, because people care about sports more than they care about brands. All sort of lended itself to developing this.
1: We're talking with Joe Pirello, founder and CEO of Props. And you served as the vice president of business development for the New York Yankees, and you worked directly under George Steinbrenner.
0: I did.
1: What was that like?
0: It was an exceptional experience. I learned so much about, I would condense it down to, the boss knows how to win. And that's really all he was cared about. You know, that's all he cared about. He cared, of course, about his image and his reputation in New York City. But the number one thing that he cared about was winning. And if he wasn't winning, he was not happy. And nor were anyone around him.
2: Anyone could be, yeah.
0: Right? So if you were around him and you were not, and he was not winning, he was unhappy. And if you were around him and the Yankees were winning, you know, he was less unhappy, I would say. Okay. And then, you know, I was with him when we won the World Series in Atlanta in 1997. And I've never seen a man happier. And it was such a joy to be around the boss who, you know, was tough on everyone, right? I would say he was tough but fair. George was tough but fair. And so you worked under a guy who expected a lot from you, right? Held you to account, had your back if you took a big swing and missed, and would really get on you if you did something stupid, right? So he would be all over you on the details, but if you really tried hard, and it didn't work out, he had your back if you were protecting the team. So seeing him in 1997 after winning and beating the Braves in Atlanta, which was so much fun, was a highlight of my career. You know, we drank scotch together. That was so much fun.
2: That's amazing. What a story. So I want to talk a little bit more about that. Obviously, I mean, it's been a while since the Yankees have been able to win. Why has that culture not persisted, do you think, the winning culture? Or has it? And we just haven't seen a winner.
0: You know, well, I wouldn't call myself a baseball operations expert. I consider myself talented in the world of sports business. I couldn't be the general manager of a team. I could tell you that the organization has the same desire to win that existed in past generations. Certainly the fans have the same expectations. I think the competitive nature of the league has changed to some degree. I think there are smarter people that are now have, you know, now running baseball operations. And the good news is baseball is still very competitive. Mm-hmm. Although I think, you know, unless there is some sort of salary cap, you know, the big market teams are probably still going to dominate. And there'll be some outliers. Mm-hmm. But I know, you know, the players union is probably not interested in this, but I think for the long haul, some sort of salary guideline is the right thing to create parity like the NFL has done so successfully.
2: Well, that's what's really going to be the big conversation in the offseason, right? Or as they go through this, the next CBA. From your perspective, from being in those conversations beforehand and knowing the business of baseball, like you were saying, how big of a fight is this going to be?
0: I mean, I don't know, but I know what I read in the newspaper. And on the surface, it seems like the revenue share offer is exceptional. Mm-hmm. When and I don't know if it's just I'm reading these headlines, but what I heard was salary cap plus half of the money, half of the revenue. Mm-hmm. That's what I heard. Mm-hmm. Now, I don't know the details. I don't know the fine print. So I don't know. And I don't have the models to project, hey, is that going to make more money for us or less? So the devil's in the details here. Mm-hmm. But that seems like a great opportunity for players to participate in some of the profits of baseball. Now, the other side is the team valuations are going to skyrocket. Mm. Because the investor class will see that expenses are capped. Mm. And when expenses are capped, you can predict your profits. Yeah, you have to share that. So the team valuations, I think all team valuations will go up a lot. And it doesn't sound like their offer has accounted for that part of the equation yet. So, you know, my prediction is the union's going to say no.
1: I think they dropped some hints on that. We're talking with Joe Pirello, founder and CEO of Props, and which brings me to the next point. When you talk about baseball being big, what did George Steinbrenner think about the crosstown rivals, the New York Mets? Because there was the one time where the Yankees and the Mets were in the World Series. I'm just curious, what did George Steinbrenner think about that?
0: I mean, he thought about the opponent in the same way, no matter who the opponent was. I think playing the crosstown rival was more poignant, right? For not just the boss, but everyone in the organization. You know, we want to beat everyone that we're playing. And we want to beat the Mets slightly more, if you could. Mm-hmm. But, you know, the boss just wants to win. He just wanted to win. And that it was the Mets made him want to win, you know, a little bit more. But, you know, you're measuring this on a scale where his desire to win is really high, you know, and against the Mets, it's like, okay, 10% higher. But he just wants to win. He just wanted to win.
2: We've talked about the perennial champions of New York, the Yankees, but we'll stick with Joe Pirello to speak about New York's potential next champion, the Knicks. Stay with us. More with Joe Pirello, the founder and CEO of Props, coming up.
1: That is straight ahead on the Bloomberg Business of Sports. I'm Michael Barr with Vanessa Perdomo Maglione. 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
4: ABC News, I'm Dave Packer. The ceasefire between the U.S. and Iran does not appear to be stopping the exchange of missile fire.
5: As the war nears the 100-day mark, the strait, a critical trading route, remains closed. And the average price of a gallon of gas in the U.S. still above $4. In recent days, the president and his allies continue to assert that the war would be coming to a rapid end, including at this round table with farmers in Wisconsin.
6: We're at a point we're going to come out of Iran very quickly.
5: And in an interview Tuesday this week, President Trump said the blockade on the Straits could even last until Labor Day.
4: ABC's Tom Sophie Burich. Frightening scene near a street festival in Toledo this evening.
7: And to those monitoring crews, it sounds as if there's going to be multiple people shot.
4: When police arrived, they say they found 12 people injured with gunshot wounds too critically. An active search continues for the suspects. Defense Secretary Pete Hegseth attended a ceremony in France today marking the 82nd anniversary of D-Day. This is ABC News.
8: And I'm Ed Kalenge in the Bloomberg newsroom. Here are some of the stories we're watching. In an interview with Bloomberg, the IATA annual meeting in Rio de Janeiro, JetBlue CEO Joanna Geraghty said consumer demand for air travel remains strong despite economic uncertainty. She also said never say never on potential airline consolidation.
9: Companies need to focus on their organic plan. And when we think about all the time we spent with Spirit trying to get that transaction done, we're looking forward to bringing first class on by the end of the year across our domestic fleet. We've got our lounges opening up. We've got our great partnership with Blue Sky. So you can obviously never say never as a publicly traded company. But we really need to be focused on getting JetBlue healthy again.
8: JetBlue CEO Joanna Geraghty. This week, the U.S. announced plans to impose new tariffs of at least 10% on imports from 60 different trading partners who fail to enforce bans on forced labor. Brendan Murray covers global trade for Bloomberg.
10: We're really in a transition phase between these temporary tariffs that were put in place after he lost the Supreme Court case. Those expire at the end of July. And so what the administration is doing now is they are rolling out. They have to go through these investigations, determine whether countries had unfair trade practices against the U.S., and they're announcing these proposals that will put tariffs on many of the U.S.'s largest trading partners.
8: Bloomberg's Brendan Murray on Saturday's edition of Bloomberg This Weekend. He says the process is expected to be long, slow, and bureaucratic, but more legally sound. Federal Reserve Governor Michael Barr criticized moves from regulators over the past year to relax the rules for U.S. lenders, saying the proposals considerably weaken bank regulation and supervision. Trump-era officials have made changes to loosen the rules for Wall Street lenders, including relaxing how much capital big banks must hold as a buffer against potential losses, narrowing the scope of supervision and laying out a path for traditional lenders to better compete with private credit giants. The Washington Post reports a tech investor who shaped the Trump administration's pro-industry artificial intelligence policies will depart the White House at the end of the month. Sriram Krishnan has informed administration officials that he plans to leave his post as the White House senior policy advisor for AI to start an outside institution that will influence technology policy. Global news 24 hours a day and whenever you want it with Bloomberg News Now. I'm Ed Kalenge. This is Bloomberg.
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21: This is a Bloomberg Money Minute. Despite surging jet fuel prices, sending airfares higher, and a lot of economic uncertainty right now, there's been no letup in demand to travel.
22: Well, we've seen tremendous demand in the first quarter. American Airlines year-over-year revenue improved 10-11%, and we're forecasting revenue to improve 15%, you know, year-over-year.
21: That's Robert Isom, CEO of American Airlines, speaking with Bloomberg TV, saying it's not just one kind of flyer either.
22: And it's business, it's leisure, it's domestic, and also international is still leading the way. Premium is still outpacing leisure. But I really like what I see.
21: And he's not alone. United Airlines CEO Scott Kirby also expressing a lot of optimism about his carrier's future, predicting double-digit margins next year on continued demand, echoing the upbeat outlook from American's Isom.
22: But right now, demand is very robust. We're going to close out the second quarter in a really strong fashion.
21: As Americans keep flying, Tom Busby, Bloomberg Radio.
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24: You have a consumer where sentiment has never been lower to rock bottom than it is currently, but that continues to spend, continues to keep those retail numbers fairly steady. Household balance sheets, you know, depending on income levels, but overall are fairly solid. So I think this is a moment of, you know, relatively good news. Now, the market is taking the good news as an opportunity to correct. It's certainly putting bond market projections into, you know, a second or a third look with these numbers. But I'll just add and say it probably makes Kevin Warsh's first Fed meeting in first few months a lot easier because the pressure is off him right now to make any cuts.
2: Well, but is the pressure going to potentially be on him to hike rates, or is the data not strong enough for that?
24: It's hard to know what the president's going to say, right? But the president seems like he's backed off of that, at least since he was sworn in. Most important, though, I think markets have looked through this and they want to know, is Kevin Warsh, regardless of what he has said in the past, to get this job, to get through his confirmation hearings, it would be implausible and utterly unrealistic to expect him to be able to bring about a Fed rate cut anytime soon, particularly given these numbers.
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1: Thanks for joining us on the Bloomberg Business of Sports, where we explore the big money issues in the world of sports. I'm Michael Barr.
2: I'm Vanessa Perdomo-Maglione. New York is having a moment in sports right now, being the home to the NBA Finals and the upcoming World Cup. We are joined in the studio by Joe Perrello, who is the first Chief Marketing Officer of New York City. Joe, we've been talking a lot about, you know, the Yankees, but obviously we have to talk about the Knicks. The Knicks are in the finals for the first time in 27 years, and there is a different energy when the Knicks are in the playoffs. I'm a huge Yankee fan. I get upset when the whole city isn't, you know, all about, you know, the Yankees when they're in the playoffs. But there's something about the city when the Knicks are in the playoffs. Why do you think that is?
0: I think some of it is historical. You know, the Nets were in Jersey for a long time. Right. You know, so they're like an expansion team in Brooklyn, although I think they're a great franchise. Hopefully they'll play great basketball again at some time. So I think, you know, history is on the side of the Knicks. The Garden, right, is a landmark. It's part of who we are as New Yorkers, no matter where you're from in New York City. And they, you know, they even welcome people from New Jersey in the Garden.
2: We are welcome.
0: We are welcome. We are, the Jerseyites are welcome there. So they have history on their side, where the Knicks, you know, I think could be seen as the only team in the NBA that's from New York, even though they're now two. As you know, the Mets have been here since the 60s, and you know, the Jets and the Giants, same. So there's, the history is not on the side of the other teams where they've had to fight for fan bases. I don't think the Knicks have had to.
2: Mm-hmm.
0: And they've had great players. You know, they're, owners are in the news too. That you know, it's very personality driven, I would say, which I think is the exception to this team. You know, Jalen Brunson aside, I think this is about, in my sense, this is about a team.
2: Mm-hmm.
0: In the sense that a lot of the players played together, you know, in college. They came from a very disciplined team in Villanova and an exceptional coach. I think the values of the team and Jalen are congruent with New Yorkers.
2: Mm-hmm.
0: It's, you know, I don't see a lot of flash. I see a lot of hard work.
2: Yeah, absolutely.
0: I see a lot of discipline. Mm-hmm. I don't see players who were, you know, phenoms out of high school.
2: Mm-hmm.
0: Or, you know, they weren't like superstars out of the gate. They all sort of worked really hard to get here, and they never give up.
2: Mm-hmm. Yeah, that's
0: so
2: for sure.
0: You just described New York.
2: Yeah.
1: Yeah.
0: You work really hard to get here. You never give up. You prepare. You're disciplined. You know, so that's what I see in this Knicks team, which is so exciting. I don't see a lot of flash. I don't see a lot of trash talk. Maybe I'm sure there is on the court, but. Mm-hmm. You know, I don't see that. I see the good, hardworking, competitive, athletic spirit.
1: Talking with Joe Perrello, founder and CEO of Props. And I want to thank our friends from ABC7 for this bit of information nugget. The last time the Knicks were in the finals was 1999. And ironically, they were playing the San Antonio Spurs. And they brought up what the ticket prices were back in 1999 for the finals to today. In 1999, the average cost for the floor seats was $4,350 and $50 for nosebleeds. Today, the average is $65,000 on the floor. It could go as high like on a StubHub, over $105,000, and the nosebleeds are what the floor seats were in 1999. They're just averaging over $4,200. I bring this all up because there is a lot of money to be made in the Knicks being in the finals, and not only for the team, but all the ancillary restaurants all across the city making money on this.
0: Yeah, I mean, that disparity is disturbing. And the ticket prices are out. You know, they're out of this world. One approach that I wish the NBA could take, and they're sort of restricted by the number of seats that they have. And baseball has, you know, twice the number of home games and probably twice the number of seats. And our approach when I was at the Yankees was, let's make sure we have a lot of seats that cost about the same as a movie ticket. You know, that was our basis for what we were going to price the upper deck and the bleachers at was, well, what, you know, how much does it cost to go to a movie? And that was our basis, you know, and then I can't fault a team for trying to get lots of wealthy people to hand over their money for the super seats. Like, that's great. And you're right. You rightly talk about the economy that is created out of that is meals and restaurants and transportation. All the things that go along with that are great. I think it's a good marketing policy. If you created a number of seats that were like the bleachers in baseball and bring that to basketball. And look, that would be foregoing some short-term revenue. But I think you create long-term love,
2: mm-hmm.
0: and that you could drive that revenue through another way.
2: Mm-hmm.
0: If you got it, you made it easy for families to come to the game, even if they were in the upper deck.
2: I want to talk a little bit more about the marketing side to all of this. And you were the first chief marketing officer of New York. From your experience, you know, how do you market a time like this? And what does it do for the city? You know, when you're looking at what does it do something for tourism? Is that what you're looking at, or what are you looking for it to do for the city of New York?
0: Well, when Bloomberg was mayor, I was lucky enough to be the first CMO of the city. And the concept was simply, we got to get our hands around this. Like, there's no centralization. And that was really the mission. Like, centralize all this stuff. So, having come from the Yankees and been familiar with the NFL, my approach was, let's treat New York City like a sports league, in the sense that a sports league has intellectual property that they protect. They have sponsorable assets, okay, that they sell to corporate sponsors. They have events, right, that they leverage. And they have also massive TV deals, which we didn't have in New York City, but we still had the other three. So our approach in marketing New York City was, step one was generate revenue. And step two was invest that revenue in a very coordinated and sophisticated marketing plan to get 50 million people to come to New York City. I think we were at 35 or 38 back.
2: Like a year.
0: A year, yeah, 50 million a year. So essentially, we organized the city's marketing assets. And this is from something as sort of mundane as a bus stop shelter, right? The advertising on taxis. In a coordinated way so that we could package those assets up and sell them to sponsors like Snapple, and also package in, I would call it a corporate social responsibility benefit. So Snapple ended up paying the city over $100 million. They got tens of millions of dollars in out-of-home media that they valued highly. And in return, they funded middle school sports in New York City, right? So we were solving these problems in the city that are difficult to solve through charity, right? You're asking for a handout. So our approach was, let's just not ask for a handout. Let's actually give the sponsor real marketing value. And we took the same approach that leagues take, which is, hey, you're going to have to pay us a lot of money because we're New York City. We have the Super Bowl of outdoor. We have these important missions that we need you to support, like middle school sports or restoring monuments. And oh, by the way, you need to help us market New York City, just like Visa helps market the NFL. That was our whole approach. And we ended up generating $100 million, I think, across over 3 years. I think we supported about 35 city agencies. We ended up getting an entirely new bus stop shelter, a new stand franchise out of the deal. And we ended up merging that with the Convention and Visitors Bureau, which is known as NYC and Company. And so now they're, you know, a totally merged group that has its own new revenue source. And that really started from Mike Bloomberg and Deputy Mayor Dan Doktoroff. Who later came here to Bloomberg. So it was an approach that was very much driven by the ideas behind successful sports leagues.
1: We're talking with Joe Perrello, founder and CEO of Props. He was also, by the way, New York City's very first chief marketing officer, appointed by then Mayor Bloomberg. And I should add, Michael Bloomberg is founder and majority owner of Bloomberg LP, the parent company of Bloomberg Radio. And, something else is happening in the city. It involves a round soccer ball and a whole bunch of folks who will be coming into the city. Oh, my goodness gracious. This is a silly question. Which one is going to be bigger revenue-wise? Is it going to be the World Cup or what's happening with the Knicks right now?
0: Oh, that's a great question. I think the World Cup has potential to drive more tourism to the city, so probably more economic development dollars, you know, the way the governments measure those. It's a bit of a loose calculation because it's hard to track. But in terms of exposure for New York, I think the Knicks being in the finals, because that's, you know, widely broadcast around the country, is probably going to be a better sort of postcard for New York City. The World Cup is exciting, though, because, I mean, look, what's wonderful about sports is it brings people together. It brings people from all walks of life together in a common purpose, if you will. And there's not that many things left that, you know, that still do that. And it, you know, it brings people from different income levels and cultures and religions. And yeah, the, you know, the rich people sit down below and the, you know, the less rich people sit upstairs, but they're all in the same building. Mm-hmm. Right. And they're all rooting for the same outcome. And it's an irresistible thing to be a part of. And when you bring those ingredients to the international stage, and now you're talking about, you know, rooting for your country. I would say it's not religious, but it's damn close.
2: That was Joe Perrello. He was the first chief marketing officer of New York City, and he is the founder and CEO of Props.
1: That is it for today. Man, the time always goes on this show quickly. Thanks for joining us. 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
6: From ABC News, I'm Dave Packer. A mass shooting at a beloved Ohio event Saturday has left at least 12 people wounded, two critically. Hundreds of people were in attendance at the Old West End Fest in Toledo when gunfire rang out nearby, sending people running for cover. Toledo's Fire Chief Allison Armstrong.
7: Fire and EMS crews responded immediately. They went into the scene once it was secured by Toledo police, began treating, triaging, and then working on plans to transport those patients.
6: The victims range in age from 14 to 61. Police Saturday began a manhunt for the suspects. Iran is condemning new U.S. attacks as a, quote, clear violation of the ceasefire. ABC foreign correspondent Tom Sophie Borich.
9: Fresh U.S. missile strikes along Iran's coast. The U.S. military saying it destroyed Iranian radar sites after Iran fired four one-way attack drones, which posed a threat to ships near to the Strait of Hormuz. Iran retaliating, firing a volley of missiles at U.S. allies Kuwait and Bahrain. The strikes adding to the uncertainty amid a supposed ceasefire.
6: A source familiar with Secretary Scott Bessent's thinking tells ABC News that the Treasury Department is planning to use Iranian assets to rebuild and repair any future damage caused by Iran. Meanwhile, the Lebanese army says an Israeli airstrike killed two officers and a soldier, potentially jeopardizing wider negotiations between the U.S. and Iran. Graham Plattner is campaigning hard in the final days of Maine's Democratic primary. He's been leading party rival Governor Janet Mills, but recent controversies, including allegations published by the New York Times from women claiming they were physically abused, could hurt his chances Tuesday. He made a plea for continued support Friday night.
25: Now, as every single piece of that past and journey gets dug up, litigated, and weaponized, you have my back.
6: Tuesday's winner will go up against Republican incumbent Susan Collins, who's been in the U.S. Senate for nearly 30 years. 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
27: Showers and thunderstorms could cause some delays in the New York City area this evening. Temperatures will drop into the lower 70s. Few showers and thunderstorms around Boston could cause some delays. Breezy at times, lows falling to the middle 60s. Shower or thunderstorm for Philadelphia during the evening, lows dropping into the upper 60s. Partly cloudy in Atlanta this evening, low tonight near 70. Partly cloudy for Miami will drop into the middle 70s. Partly cloudy skies for Detroit and Chicago, no problems expected. Temperatures dropping into the middle 60s. Few thunderstorms in Houston during the evening could cause a few delays. Temperatures in the middle 70s. Windy conditions in Denver could cause a few problems. Skies will clear out, will drop into the lower 60s. Windy in San Francisco through the evening. Temperatures tonight in the lower 50s. I'm Scott Kaplan, and that's your Bloomberg travel forecast. Now back to the latest headlines from ABC News.
6: backlash against a proposed data center in Tennessee, where more than 160,000 people have signed a petition opposing one next to the Nashville Zoo. Neighborhood resident Tony Zavidson.
8: They picked the wrong community to put any kind of data center in. Nobody asked for this. Nobody wants this.
6: Nashville Mayor Freddie O'Connell.
10: This one seems particularly unusual in that a non-owner for the property seems to be applying for a building permit.
6: There's been no comment from the developer.

0: A new warning about fake online invitations. Victims say the emails look like they're from major e-vite companies, but they're actually scams. ABC's Elizabeth Schulze.
1: The president of Paperless Post tells us scams are still a small number compared to the millions of real invites that go out each week.
2: Anything that's asking you to download an attachment is a red flag. Anything that asks you to log in or register to do something basic like reply is a red flag.
1: And the CEO of Punchbowl says there are clear signs an invite is fake, like if an image won't load, logos are the wrong size, or the text isn't aligned. And always check the website URL.
0: FIFA announced that it will now allow fans to bring their own water bottles to some stadiums during the World Cup. FIFA had barred spectators from bringing refillable water bottles into the tournament's 16 stadiums across North America, including some with limited or no shade from the sun. Now reversing the policy after criticism the organization could be putting people at risk of dehydration. Dave Packer, ABC News.
3: And I'm Ed Kalenge in the Bloomberg Newsroom. Here are some of the stories we're watching. In an interview with the IATA annual meeting in Rio de Janeiro, Delta President Peter Carter said the carrier's consumer has an insatiable appetite for premium experiences, and the company has not seen demand deteriorate despite higher fares.
4: We are finding that our consumer has an insatiable appetite for premium experiences. And everything we have introduced seems to just be truly inhaled by the consumer.
3: Delta President Peter Carter. Pfizer is betting on weight loss drugs to power its next decade. Bloomberg's Monica Ricks has more.
5: Pfizer's releasing new data on an experimental weight loss shot and outlining a strategy to become a leader in the obesity market. A new GLP-1 called berobenatide has shown strong results in clinical trials, with patients losing about 15% of their body weight after 14 months with a once-a-month dose. But the company's ambitions go beyond just one medicine. It's also targeting conditions associated with obesity, like sleep apnea, and working on a pipeline of treatments, including pills and combination therapies, to compete with rivals Novo Nordisk and Eli Lilly for decades to come. Monica Ricks, Bloomberg Radio.
3: President Trump teased a big meeting with big AI execs after suggesting the government take stakes in leading AI companies and redistributing some gains to the public. Bloomberg's chief political correspondent and Bloomberg surveillance co-host Anne Marie Hordern weighs in from Wisconsin.
6: The president has also expressed interest in taking stakes in companies. This isn't new for this president. We've seen this with MP Materials, Lithium Materials, Intel, of course, with that 10% stake. There was a golden share as well with U.S. Steel. So this has been kind of the direction of travel. Trump has been willing to take the party.
3: Bloomberg's Anne Marie Hordern on Bloomberg This Weekend. The president will likely meet with AI leaders at the White House this week. The Washington Post reports a tech investor who shaped the Trump administration's pro-industry artificial intelligence policies will depart the White House at the end of the month. Shriram Krishnan has informed administration officials that he plans to leave his post as White House security policy advisor for AI to start an outside institution that will influence technology policy. Global news 24 hours a day and whenever you want with Bloomberg News Now. I'm Ed Kalenge. This is Bloomberg.
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15: 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I'm June Grosso. Ahead in this hour, the Supreme Court keeps handing wins to Republicans. Misconduct by the Justice Department before grand juries. And Taylor Swift versus a real-life Las Vegas showgirl over her hit album, The Life of a Showgirl. The Supreme Court's conservatives made another decision this week favoring Republicans in the redistricting frenzy the court itself set off with its decision eviscerating the Voting Rights Act. In a 6-3 vote with Republican appointees in the majority and Democratic appointees in dissent, the court reinstated a Republican-friendly congressional map in Alabama. It allows the state to eliminate a majority black House district and likely flip that Democratic district in the midterms. In doing so, the court rejected the decision of a panel of federal judges that found Alabama intentionally discriminated against black people when drawing that map. This ruling caps a run of redistricting decisions in the past 6 months that have bolstered Republican chances to retain their narrow majority in the House, although Chief Justice John Roberts continues to insist that the justices do not make decisions based on politics.
11: The notion that we carry forward the views of the people that appointed us is absurd. President George W. Bush appointed me 20 years ago. The idea that I'm carrying out his agenda somehow is absurd.
15: If you're keeping count, the Alabama decision makes it Republicans 5, Democrats 1 in the redistricting battles before the Supreme Court. Joining me is Bloomberg Supreme Court reporter Greg Storr, who is keeping count. Greg, I'm not going to ask you to go all the way back through the years, through all the times the Alabama legislature has been before the Supreme Court over its maps. Just go back to the latest decision by the three-judge panel at the end of May.
18: The three-judge panel said that Alabama needed to keep a second majority black district. And it said that for two reasons. First of all, the court said Alabama had previously engaged in intentional discrimination and defied earlier court rulings by trying to draw a key district that had just a little bit less than a majority of black voters. And secondly, the lower court said the primary election is on August the 11th, and there's just not enough time for the state to shift everybody to different districts in time for that election. And so by keeping the existing map, which has the two majority black districts, we're actually reducing the amount of confusion that would occur over the next few weeks.
15: And I just want to point out that that three-judge panel consisted of two Trump appointees and a Clinton appointee. Now tell us about this unsigned Supreme Court decision of just a little over three pages rejecting the decision by the panel, which was supported by findings in a 79-page decision.
18: It was an unsigned opinion, but it was basically a 6-3 ruling with the six conservative justices, the six Republican appointees in the majority. And what they said is that the lower court got it wrong in multiple respects. It said, among other things, this big ruling the Supreme Court issued on April 29th that really scaled back the use of the Voting Rights Act and redistricting, that undercut the claim against Alabama. It also said that the lower court was too quick to presume that Alabama legislators were acting with racial animus, that they should have accorded more of a presumption of good faith for the legislature. And finally, the Supreme Court said, the six in the majority said, that if there's going to be chaos leading up to the election, that's the state's choice. It's not for a lower court to intervene and say, we're going to do something because it's going to reduce the confusion. That's on Alabama, and if they want to proceed this way, they can.
15: Justice Sonia Sotomayor wrote a blistering dissent, and she said this decision corrodes the rule of law.
18: Well, she didn't hold back. She wrote for all three of the court's liberals, and she said that the court is disregarding both democratic values and the rule of law. She said that when the Supreme Court issued that Voting Rights Act decision a few weeks ago, it explicitly left open the possibility that there could be a showing of intentional discrimination by a state against minority voters. And she said that's exactly what the lower court found in this case. She also pointed out that, you know, this Alabama case has a really long and tangled history that I won't walk all the way through, but the Supreme Court has actually ruled in this very case after hearing arguments before. And what it said in that case was, we're going to uphold this lower court decision that says that there has to be a second district where black voters can select the candidate of their choice. And Sotomayor says that the Supreme Court has effectively ignored that. And finally, she pointed out what the lower court pointed out, which is that this is going to invite chaos. The director of elections has suggested it's going to be near impossible to shift everybody into the proper districts in time for the August 11th primary election. And so we will see how that works out in Alabama, but she at least is skeptical that it will be a smooth process.
15: So this is the first test since the justices weakened, I say eviscerated, the Voting Rights Act. Is this sending a message that even findings of intentional discrimination are not enough? I mean, what's the message here?
18: It certainly suggests that that might be the case. That was the area that the court said it was leaving open when it ruled in the Voting Rights Act case on April 29th. But in this case, a lower court, as you pointed out in a lot of detail, explained why, in its view, this was different from that case because it involved that intentional discrimination, because they said Alabama legislators were trying to limit black voting power. And the Supreme Court said, and even was willing to do it in this emergency posture where it didn't have a whole lot of time to, you know, hear arguments and that sort of thing, it was willing to say, we're sure enough that the lower court got it wrong, that we are going to block that ruling and allow this district that the lower court thinks is a product of intentional discrimination, we're going to allow that map to be in place for the November election.
15: Greg, when you look at the redistricting decisions from the court since December, they've overwhelmingly favored Republicans. And like in this case, it's always by 6-3 votes, with the Republican appointees in the majority and the Democratic appointees in dissent. So it's hard to look at these decisions as anything but political, despite how much the chief protests that they're not political actors.
18: It is certainly having a big effect, and that effect is to help the Republican Party, and in particular for the November election. So there are basically six states in this cycle where the Supreme Court has acted in redistricting cases. They're not all the same, but Republicans have won five of them. So there was the big Voting Rights Act case, which was a Louisiana case. There's this one. There's a case where they blocked a lower court ruling that would have required a new map in New York.
19: There was Virginia, where the Supreme Court refused to reinstate a Democratic-drawn map.
18: And then there was Texas, where they intervened to let Texas Republicans change the map there. Now, the Texas case was very similar to a California case later on that ended up helping Democrats, letting them put a new map in place. Then the big Voting Rights Act decision also spawned some redistricting in states like Tennessee, eliminating some majority black and Democratic-leaning districts. And the upshot of that will be that there will be a number of districts that used to be fairly safe Democratic districts that are now going to be fairly safe Republican districts in November. And we haven't even talked about other types of cases, election cases the Supreme Court has that might also affect the election in November.
15: The Purcell principle about judges not interfering close to an election. I've been discussing that a lot lately, and I'm confused about what the Supreme Court considers the Purcell principle to be.
18: You joined Justice Sotomayor there. The Purcell principle, and it's named after the 2006 case that invoked the idea in the first place. The idea is that federal judges shouldn't intervene at kind of the last minute to change the rules of a state-run election. And the Supreme Court over the years has started to make pretty clear that while that restricts lower court federal judges, it doesn't restrict them. So in this case, one of the things the Supreme Court said, it didn't use the word Purcell, but that was the principle it used, was that when this three-judge panel reinstated the earlier map in a ruling that came down just a week or two ago, that that was interjecting itself improperly in the way the state wanted to conduct the election with this other map. And it didn't matter to the Supreme Court that the only reason the lower court had to act again was because the Supreme Court itself had previously vacated a decision that everybody thought up until a month ago was going to govern the fall election. So the Supreme Court is restricting federal courts. It is giving a lot of leeway to states that want to redistrict, particularly for partisan purposes. And it is leaving open the possibility that it itself might cause some confusion as long as it is moving in support of those principles of letting states craft their own maps and keeping lower court judges from overstepping their authority.
15: It's nice to be able to exempt yourself from a rule. Greg, tell us about the two cases the Supreme Court has yet to decide that may affect the elections.
18: One is a campaign finance case. It involves what right now is a limit on so-called coordinated party expenditures. In other words, money that political parties can spend in coordination with their candidates. And the Supreme Court sure seems like it's going to overturn those limits. This is a court that very much sees campaign finance restrictions as a problem for free speech. And if they do that, it will give parties a lot more power and, at least for November, will probably help the Republican Party because they have a lot more cash on hand right now than the Democratic Party does. And they will also be able to use this money. When you spend money in coordination with a candidate, you can get these discounted rates that candidates can get. So that's one that the Republican Party is almost certain to win. The second case has to do with the deadlines for mail-in ballots, in which the argument is that Congress has set election day for a particular date in November, and all ballots have to be received by that day. A number of states right now have laws that say as long as the ballots are postmarked by that day, we'll give you a few extra days for them to actually arrive. The Supreme Court might knock out those laws. Republicans are the ones who are arguing for those strict limits, and Democrats are the ones who say that grace periods are appropriate. Remains to be seen exactly how much effect that has.
15: The Supreme Court is expected to announce decisions again this Thursday. We'll see if these are among them. Thanks so much, Greg. That's Bloomberg Supreme Court reporter Greg Storr. Coming up next, the Trump administration's problems with grand juries. I'm June Grosso, and this is Bloomberg.
3: And I'm Ed Kalegi in the Bloomberg newsroom. Here are some of the stories we're watching. Police say multiple people were shot Saturday near a busy community street festival in Toledo, Ohio, and a search for the suspects was ongoing as victims were taken to nearby hospitals. Toledo police officers responded to a report of a person shot near the Old West End Festival at about 5:30 p.m. When they arrived, they found multiple shooting victims. Police said many victims were transported to medical facilities, but did not provide further details on the injuries and how many people were shot. Authorities also did not provide any details on what may have set off the shooting. President Trump says Iran has no choice but to make a deal with the U.S. and pushed back on rushing negotiations while speaking with NBC's Meet the Press. Bloomberg's Jennifer DeLuey is traveling with the president this weekend in New Jersey.
20: The president has been very clear, including in that interview, about expressing patience, about saying that he's willing to let this play out. All indications are that, frozen assets, this plea by Iran for an agreement to include the release of billions of dollars, some $24 billion in frozen Iranian assets, that is a key sticking point.
3: Bloomberg's Jennifer DeLuey on Bloomberg this weekend. The conflict is nearing the 100-day mark with no progress in talks, despite the president insisting for months that Iran is near its breaking point. An appeals court panel heard arguments over the president's ballroom. Bloomberg's Amy Morris has the latest from Washington.
21: Construction on the estimated $400 million project has been underway for months, despite a federal lawsuit. The Department of Justice argued the National Trust for Historic Preservation has no standing to sue and that nothing can stop the Trump administration from building the ballroom on White House grounds, even if courts find the government acted illegally. The three-judge panel for the U.S. Appeals Court in D.C. heard oral arguments but did not immediately issue a ruling, leaving a temporary stay in place for now. In Washington, Amy Morris, Bloomberg Radio.
3: And President Trump has issued a pardon to Stephen Beyer. Beyer is a former Republican congressman from Indiana who served nearly 2 years in prison for making illegal stock trades based on inside information after he left office. Global news 24 hours a day and whenever you want it with Bloomberg News Now. I'm Ed Kalegi. This is Bloomberg.
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25: This isn't such a worrisome print in that wage growth was still pretty moderate. We're still seeing slowing in wage growth. 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They're much better than what we saw last year. This looks like solid report.
26: Right.
25: Unemployment stays low. Like you said, underemployment.

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4: Under our system of justice, the government cannot force anyone to answer for a serious crime unless you, the people of the community, sitting on a grand jury, decide there is enough evidence to warrant an indictment. It is you who protect the rights of both victims and defendants.
5: In an orientation video for new grand jurors, the Chief Judge of New York, Rowan Wilson, explains the importance of the grand jury in protecting individuals from the power of an abusive prosecutor.
6: But in the United States and the state of New York, we protect against prosecutorial abuse by requiring the prosecution to first convince a panel of regular citizens just like you, a grand jury, that there is probable cause or good reason to charge someone with a crime.
5: And in the past several months, it appears that grand jurors across the country are doing just that. The Justice Department has encountered case after case where grand jurors are refusing to return indictments. And in some of those cases, federal judges have accused prosecutors of misconduct during the grand jury proceedings. One example in a high-profile case. At the end of May, just days before trial, there was a stunning implosion of a case against a group of protesters accused of blocking a federal agent from an ICE facility in Chicago. Judge April Perry said her trust in federal prosecutors had been broken after finding out that prosecutors improperly spoke to grand jurors outside the grand jury room, personally vouched for the strength of the case, and excused grand jurors who disagreed with the government's case. My guest is former federal prosecutor Jimmy Garule, a professor at Notre Dame Law School. Jimmy, what's your reaction to the prosecutor's misconduct during the grand jury proceedings?
7: They're shocking. It's a scandal. Prosecutors are supposed to be a minister of justice, not a minister of corruption, dishonesty, and deception. And that's what we're seeing here. I think this was just the end justifies the means. You know, they wanted to get indictments against the Chicago protesters, and they were going to take no for an answer. So basically, this was an attempt to rig the grand jury system to ensure that they would get the indictments that they were seeking.
5: The judge said that she'd read through hundreds, if not thousands, of grand jury transcripts, and she'd never seen this behavior from prosecutors. So let's go through some of the things she found disturbing. Explain what's wrong with a prosecutor vouching for the case, saying something like, "You can believe me, we have the evidence to prove this case."
7: The grand jurors are to make the decision of whether or not there's probable cause to believe that a crime has been committed, and if so, whether there's probable cause to believe that the target of the grand jury investigation committed the crime. And those decisions should be made exclusively on the evidence that's been presented to the grand jury, not the prosecutor's opinion regarding the strength of the case, the strength of the evidence, but on the evidence itself. And this is very basic, fundamental, you know, professional responsibility 1.0. This wasn't a mistake. I mean, this was just a blatant violation of fundamental rules of professional responsibility and ethics.
5: Talking about blatant, speaking to grand jurors outside the grand jury room and then dismissing some grand jurors, how would they expect to get away with that? I mean, is the problem that the grand jury process is secret, and how does a defense lawyer or a judge know what's going on?
7: That's exactly the case. And so because of the secretive nature of the grand jury proceedings, I'm sure the prosecutors think, well, whatever we're doing that's improper, whatever misconduct we're engaged in, is not going to be revealed. It's not going to be disclosed.
5: And, I mean, this is not the only case. In Wyoming, a panel of three judges threw out 9 indictments

0: including some for murder, after the examination of the grand jury proceedings revealed misconduct by the Trump-appointed U.S. attorney, who had had no prosecutorial experience at all. So you have inexperienced people leading a U.S. attorney's office, but some of this seems really basic.
1: Oh, it is. You know, there's really no excuse. I mean, this goes to just fundamental principles of fairness and due process, independence, impartiality. As I stated, this is an attempt to rig the system to obtain the result that the prosecutors are seeking to obtain, which is shocking considering the fact that the grand jury system really favors prosecutors. There's no judge. There's no defense lawyer. The standard of proof is merely probable cause. And then in addition, the prosecutor doesn't have to prove probable cause by unanimous determination of the grand jurors. All they have to prove is 12 of the 23 grand jurors. Just a simple majority have concluded that there's probable cause. And further, the rules of evidence don't apply in the grand jury room. So prosecutors can introduce hearsay evidence, double hearsay, triple hearsay evidence. And despite all of these rules favoring the prosecution, these prosecutors still felt that it was necessary to rig the system. They were confident that they could prevail based upon those rules, and they needed to reach out and have improper contact with the members of the grand jury with respect to grand jurors that had decided against them in prior cases. They decided, well, let's just exclude those grand jurors. We don't want them on the grand jury because they might decide against us. I mean, this is just shocking conduct, and most disturbing, it's not limited to the fairness and the injustice of the particular case, but it creates a loss of trust. There's this loss of trust in the Justice Department that's beginning to emerge, and judges across the country are beginning to question, can we really believe what the prosecutor is saying? Can we really trust the arguments and the representation the prosecutors are making? And when we get to that point, that becomes a crisis. I think that we're really on the verge of a crisis within the Department of Justice.
0: And that appeared to have happened in this case. Judge Perry told Andrew Boutros, the U.S. attorney for Chicago, who personally came into the courtroom to dismiss the case, quote, "I do believe deeply in the presumption of regularity and that most government attorneys are doing the best they can to do the right thing. That trust has been broken." And that's been happening in courtrooms across the country.
1: And what we're beginning to see is in more and more cases, defendants are challenging, raising legal challenges to the integrity of the procedures and the process inside the grand jury room. And this is now an argument that is being raised in multiple cases across the country. Again, challenging the regularity of fairness, the presumption of regularity. And again, I think it is creating a crisis of trust within the Department of Justice. And not only with judges, but I think more broadly with the public at large. If the public starts losing trust in the criminal justice system, starts losing trust in the integrity of prosecutors' offices, then that does not speak well for the future of criminal justice in this country.
0: As you mentioned, lawyers in journalist Don Lemon's case, as well as the case against the Southern Poverty Law Center, referenced this Chicago grand jury. And some defense lawyers are trying to get the transcripts of the grand jury proceedings, which had always been super, super secret, shall we say. But, I mean, Judge Perry is thinking of releasing the grand jury transcripts here. How else can defendants really find out what happened in the grand jury room?
1: Well, that creates a problem because grand jury secrecy is dreadful. It's embodied in Rule 6E of the Rules of Criminal Procedure. And it's important because we want persons that appear before the grand jury, we want them to testify openly, freely, be frank and open about what evidence they may have. And if their identity is going to be disclosed, then this could have a chilling effect on their willingness to participate in the grand jury proceeding. So it has implications far beyond the individual case. But when the seed of distrust has been planted with the courts, with the general public, we're going to see more and more challenges to the integrity of the grand jury process. And it could have a chilling effect with respect to witnesses willing to come forward and testify before the grand jury for fear that, again, the transcript is going to be disclosed and maybe their name might not be disclosed, but someone could determine their identity based upon the testimony that is presented to the grand jury.
0: The Chicago U.S. Attorney's Office is reaching out to the defense attorneys in cases that were handled by these prosecutors, and they've agreed to give the defense the minutes of the grand jury proceedings in their cases.
1: This is totally unheard of. In all the years that I worked as a prosecutor, as an assistant U.S. attorney, as a DOJ prosecutor, this didn't happen. What we're witnessing today is not normal. You know, this is exceedingly rare, and it's very disturbing, and it raises serious consequences about prosecutors that are engaging in this misconduct. And they should not be leaving their ethics outside the grand jury room. We need prosecutors that embrace honesty, justice.
0: They're going to have a sanctions hearing. Do you think that these prosecutors will be sanctioned?
1: Well, it's possible. This misconduct in the Chicago case in particular is quite egregious. So I think that there could be some individual sanctions. We'll wait and see. When prosecutors engage in gross misconduct, there are very few sanctions that they're subjected to. And that's part of the problem. And that's in large part because of qualified immunity, because internal disciplinary proceedings within the bar is very difficult. It's a very, very high standard, high bar that has to be met in order to sanction the prosecutor. And so there isn't much of a deterrent effect. So if you engage in this type of misconduct, yeah, the case might be dismissed, but there's nothing that's going to happen to the prosecutor personally for his or her misconduct. And I think that's a problem. There's no price to pay. So if you're not going to be sanctioned, then what's a disincentive here for engaging this kind of conduct?
0: The Chicago U.S. Attorney's Office is implementing a, quote, remediation plan for its grand jury procedures. And that includes increased and expanded education about grand jury presentations and extensive deep dive training from national experts outside the office.
1: You don't need deep dive training on the violations that are at issue here. I mean, the prohibition on vouching regarding the evidence, that doesn't need any kind of a deep dive. That's not a complicated issue that requires, you know, extensive training. Dismissing members of the grand jury that you don't like, this stuff is just so fundamentally basic. It doesn't require any type of extensive extra deep dive training for prosecutors to know right from wrong on these very fundamental issues. It's just so disturbing. You know, we're seeing cases being dismissed because of selective prosecution. We're seeing grand jurors time and time again failing to bring charges because they think that the evidence doesn't support the charges, or they've been overcharged by the prosecutor. And all of it is just, it's really damaged the reputation of the Department of Justice. And it's going to take, I think, years and years to regain that trust with the judiciary, with members of the court, with the general public. This is going to be damaged. It's going to be long-lasting. It's not going to be quickly remedied.
0: I'm sure we're going to hear a lot more when grand jury transcripts are released in some of these cases. Thanks for sharing your insights, Jimmy. That's Professor Jimmy Garule of Notre Dame Law School. Coming up next on Bloomberg Law, Taylor Swift is fighting allegations of trademark infringement over her hit album, The Life of a Showgirl. I'm June Grosso, and you're listening to Bloomberg.
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3: ABC News, I'm Dave Packer. A mass shooting at a festival in Toledo, Ohio, Saturday, leaving at least 12 people wounded, two critically. Toledo's fire chief, Allison Armstrong.
4: Fire and EMS crews responded immediately. They went into the scene once it was secured by Toledo police, began treating, triaging, and then working on plans to transport those patients.
3: The victims range in age from 14 to 61. Police Saturday began a manhunt for the suspects. Iran condemning new U.S. attacks as a, quote, clear violation of the ceasefire. The U.S. military said it destroyed Iranian radar sites after Iran fired four one-way attack drones, which posed a threat to ships near the Strait of Hormuz. Iran retaliating, firing a volley of missiles at U.S. allies Kuwait and Bahrain. Meanwhile, the Lebanese army says an Israeli airstrike killed two officers and a soldier. ABC News has reviewed internal planning that shows the army is preparing to carry out the executions of the military's four death row inmates if ordered to do so by the president. This is ABC News.
5: And I'm Ed Kalenge in the Bloomberg newsroom. Here are some of the stories we're watching. In an interview with Bloomberg at the IATA annual meeting in Rio de Janeiro, JetBlue CEO Joanna Geraghty said consumer demand for air travel remains strong despite economic uncertainty. She also said never say never on potential airline consolidation.
6: Companies need to focus on their organic plan. And when we think about all the time we spent with Spirit trying to get that transaction done, we're looking forward to bringing first class on by the end of the year across our domestic fleet. We've got our lounges opening up. We've got our great partnership with Blue Sky. So you can obviously never say never as a publicly traded company, but we really need to be focused on getting JetBlue healthy again.
5: JetBlue CEO Joanna Geraghty. This week, the U.S. announced plans to impose new tariffs of at least 10% on imports from 60 different trading partners who fail to enforce bans on forced labor. Brendan Murray covers global trade for Bloomberg.
7: We're really in a transition phase between these temporary tariffs that were put in place after he lost the Supreme Court case. Those expire at the end of July. And so what the administration is doing now is they are rolling out. They have to go through these investigations, determine whether a country had unfair trade practices against the U.S., and they're announcing these proposals that will put tariffs on many of the U.S.'s largest trading partners.
5: Bloomberg's Brendan Murray on Saturday's edition of Bloomberg This Weekend. He says the process is expected to be long, slow, and bureaucratic, but more legally sound. Federal Reserve Governor Michael Barr criticized moves from regulators over the past year to relax the rules for U.S. lenders, saying the proposals considerably weaken bank regulation and supervision. Trump-era officials have made changes to loosen the rules for Wall Street lenders, including relaxing how much capital big banks must hold as a buffer against potential losses, narrowing the scope of supervision, and laying out a path for traditional lenders to better compete with private credit giants. The Washington Post reports a tech investor who shaped the Trump administration's pro-industry artificial intelligence policies will depart the White House at the end of the month. Sriram Krishnan has informed administration officials that he plans to leave his post as the White House senior policy advisor for AI to start an outside institution that will influence technology policy. Global news, 24 hours a day and whenever you want it with Bloomberg News Now. I'm Ed Kalenge. This is Bloomberg.
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15: This is a Bloomberg Money Minute. To the chagrin of bar owners, young people are upending an old tradition, happy hour.
16: Unlike going to a bar, there's no hangovers. They just feel better after a gym class.
15: Yes, Bloomberg Pursuits journalist Sarah Rappaport said after a gym class. She's talking about new research from market intelligence firm Mintel showing spending by young people on gym memberships and classes jumped 30% last year.
16: It's both a health decision, and they're also looking for a community in places that they can't find at the bar because more and more young people don't drink.
15: Meaning younger people at the bar tend to see mostly older people. Rappaport says another reason for the switch is COVID.
16: For the Gen Z who went to college from the pandemic and they had to, you know, work out from home with YouTube videos, they really want to go work out with other people.
15: Some are even organizing social gatherings around workouts.
16: They're hiring out the whole studios, spending thousands of dollars to rent out the equipment, have mocktails. Instead of going to the bar, they'll bring their girlfriends to a Pilates class.
15: That's a different happy hour. Andrew O'Day, Bloomberg Radio.
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18: You know, the problem continues to linger, but the problem is more than just competition. Competition is one thing. Lululemon's had competition for years. The issue is really the product at its core, and the product in North America, especially across the women's business. They don't have a good lineup of product. The product that they're introducing isn't fully resonating with shoppers. It's a hit or miss in most cases. The pipeline to bring new product to market is very long, and they need to shorten that. So this is more, in my eyes, a product execution miss than competition. Competition does play a part in it, but I think, you know, not having the right product just adds more to the tension and the downside.
19: And Poonam, you've covered retail for years and years and years, and you've seen companies struggle with product and product innovation. How do you fix that kind of thing? Is it just hiring the right person, or is it changing your process? How do you do that?
18: Right. So I think there's two ways to think about it. When a company like Lululemon or even a Nike, they have such great brand equity and heat that they can use that to their advantage. What they need is a product-led person. They need innovation and product. So they need the execution on the product side. And once they have that, because they have the brand heat, because they have the brand loyalty, people do come back. So I don't think it's women are not wanting to shop Lululemon. They don't have what they want there. It's no longer providing it innovation fast enough, and others are coming into the picture.
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0: Taylor Swift's The Life of a Showgirl was the fastest-selling album in history. It became the pop star's 15th number one album. Not quite as fast-moving. In fact, about 6 months later came the lawsuit by a former Las Vegas showgirl who claimed that the album's title infringed on her trademark for the phrase Confessions of a Showgirl. And Maren Flagg is asking a court for a preliminary injunction to stop Swift from using the phrase while the litigation plays out. My guest is intellectual property litigator Terrence Ross, a partner at Katnuchin Rosenman. Terry, tell us about this trademark infringement dispute.
1: The plaintiff was a showgirl in Las Vegas. She, at one point in time, started a blog, I guess it would have been called in those days, talking about her life as a showgirl and how challenging and difficult life in the entertainment business Las Vegas is. It morphed over time into a cabaret show. She, at one point, decided that she would register as a trademark the title she was using for this, which is Confessions of a Showgirl. And that was back in 2014. In August of 2025, last August, Taylor Swift announces her next album will be entitled The Life of a Showgirl, based on her experiences of her worldwide tour. The plaintiff, Miss Flagg, saw this at the time, as everybody in America did. Everybody knew that Taylor Swift had a new album coming out. It was going to be called Life of a Showgirl. Miss Flagg chose not to do anything. In the paper, she argues that, well, she did not realize that it was going to be used as broadly. She did not realize that Taylor Swift was going to seek a trademark registration in it. She has other excuses. Shortly after the announcement, Taylor Swift's lawyers applied for a trademark registration in the word mark, The Life of a Showgirl. In, I think it was November of 2025, the United States Trademark Office issued a non-final office action saying that they were going to deny the application as likely confusing with other marks that already existed. Notwithstanding that, the album was launched. A wide range of products were sold. The album used the title, The Life of a Showgirl, and many of these products that were being sold by Taylor Swift's various business entities also used that, clearly in a trademark sense. In March of 2026, the United States Trademark Office suspended Taylor Swift's application. Within weeks of the suspension of Taylor Swift's trademark registration, Ms. Flagg filed a lawsuit in which she alleged trademark infringement of her registered mark in the trademark Confessions of a Showgirl, as well as a federal cause of action for unfair competition and a California state cause of action for unfair competition. And a couple weeks after filing the lawsuit, Ms. Flagg also filed a motion for a preliminary injunction.
0: And at the hearing on the motion for a preliminary injunction last week, Taylor Swift's attorney argued that The Life of a Showgirl didn't infringe on Flagg's trademark because it was absolutely undisputed that the album is an expressive work entitled to legal protection. So protected by the First Amendment, is that the basic defense argument?
1: Well, that's one of many arguments. The defense took the typical shotgun approach where it threw up every argument under the sun, some of which are stronger than others. Clearly, at the core of the argument, however, was the notion that the First Amendment protects expressive speech against trademark liability. And this is a doctrine that was first pioneered by the Second Circuit, which is New York and Connecticut, in connection with a movie that used Ginger Rogers' name as part of the title. And that lawsuit was called Rogers versus Grimaldi. And the test that was developed, the doctrine that came out of that, became known as the Rogers test. And at its core, it says that you cannot use trademark to restrict expressive speech because of the First Amendment protections. You and I talked about a case about a year and a half ago in the Supreme Court that adjusted the Rogers test. It was a case involving Jack Daniels versus VIP Toys. In that case, the Supreme Court cabined the Rogers doctrine. In other words, it took a position that Rogers doctrine has to be narrowly interpreted to apply to the titles of expressive works. In light of that case, a lot of changes have happened in the way we approach trademark law in the context of expressive work, such as Taylor Swift's album. Now, all that said, it seems pretty clear to me that the album's title, Life of a Showgirl, is going to be preserved. Even in its changed form, the Rogers test will still protect that because it is being used as a title of an expressive work, Taylor Swift's sound recordings. And so I think at the end of the day, that's a win for Taylor Swift. And indeed, it seems as if in her briefs, the plaintiff, Ms. Flagg, concedes that the Rogers test applies to the title of the album. The distinction drawn by plaintiff is it should not apply to anything else. And that is a slightly better argument by the plaintiff.
0: Swift's attorney also argued that the plaintiff tried to associate herself with Swift and the Life of a Showgirl album in her messaging. The defense says in one post, the plaintiff used an album cover logo, audio from the album's title track, hashtags including the Life of a Showgirl, Swifties, and Taylor Nation. Is that a problem for the plaintiff?
1: It's probably worthwhile to briefly, without giving a law school lecture, explain how you get a preliminary injunction. It's very hard to get it. The party seeking a preliminary injunction has to prove four things. They have to prove, first and foremost, a likelihood of success on the merits, that at the end of the day, they're going to win, and it's not worth the time to wait. Just give me the injunction now. The second thing they have to prove is irreparable harm, that money damages at the end of the process isn't going to be good enough. The third thing they got to show is that the balance of hardships tips in their favor. More pain is going to be inflicted, more damage is going to be inflicted on the plaintiff by waiting until the end of the case for an injunction than inflicted upon the defendant by granting the injunction now. And then the fourth thing you have to show is that a preliminary injunction would be in the public interest. So this is part of what is known in the old English law procedure as equitable jurisdiction. So it's within the equity power of the court. You don't have a jury deciding this. It's decided by the court. If you come into equity seeking some sort of equity remedy, as Ms. Flagg has here, you have to do equity. And one of the ways you get undone, one of the ways you aren't doing equity, is to come into equity with unclean hands, is the doctrine that's known as. And here the defense is making the argument that Ms. Flagg has been riding the coattails of Taylor Swift and her phenomenal new album, Life of a Showgirl, and that constitutes unclean hands. And therefore, on that ground alone, a preliminary injunction has to be denied. I think it's a real stretch of an argument. I think it is an argument that makes more sense in a jury setting where you can persuade lay people. It's just unfair what's going on here.
0: So then what do you think is Swift's best argument?
1: I think the strongest argument for the defense here was the one they made, that there's no likelihood of success on the merits. Here in the Ninth Circuit, there are eight things you have to show to prove likelihood of confusion. They are questions of fact. Questions of fact have to be decided by a jury, not by a judge. It makes it really, really hard in trying to get a PI in a trademark case to satisfy the likelihood of success in the merit. Just think about it this way. Are you confused by this notion, Confessions of a Showgirl versus Life of a Showgirl, knowing that the one is Taylor Swift? This is the problem with plaintiffs suing celebrities. Everybody in the world knows Taylor Swift. Come on, let's be honest. And this is the best-selling albums in her career, and it makes it real hard to think in your mind that, oh, this cabaret act being done by Ms. Flagg is somehow associated with Taylor Swift. It's just very hard to see. But that said, a jury gets to make that decision. And one big part of that is, has anybody really been confused out there? The plaintiff says, oh, yeah, there's all these acts of confusion. People are hashtagging me into conversations, hashtagging my mark into conversations. I don't know that that's actual confusion. So that's why we do expert surveys. We go out and we find the audience for these types of goods and products and entertainment services. And we have the experts do surveys to see if anybody's actually confused. We haven't done that yet. At the end of the day, I think the district court judge is likely to say, I can't on this record find a likelihood of success on the merits because I can't find likely confusion, and therefore I'm going to deny the preliminary injunction. That's just my opinion. But, you know, reading the tea leaves of the oral argument at the hearing, it seemed like the judge was disinclined to grant preliminary injunction anyway.
0: Putting the preliminary injunction aside, let's say this goes to trial. Which side has the better case?
1: I think this is one of the more interesting celebrity cases that I've seen come along, because both sides have pretty good arguments. And we are living in a post-Jack Daniels world where the Supreme Court has changed the Rogers test, and we really don't know the parameters of it. The one thing I'm pretty confident of is that the album will not have to change its name, and that the album will not get recalled, or selling of the album get stopped, or streaming of the songs get stopped. I would bet dollars to donuts on that. And that's not simply because the music's phenomenal and Taylor Swift is who she is. I think as a matter of law, and approaching this from a neutral perspective, I think the Rogers test still applies to titles of musical works. And so I think that's the one outcome I'm certain of. However, I'm really uncertain about all the other products that are being sold by Taylor Swift entities that are also using the trademark Life of a Showgirl. I'll give you one example. Apparently, some Taylor Swift entity is selling candles with that name. I don't know why they would choose to sell candles with that name. I'm not enough of a Swiftie, I guess, to understand that. I probably should have consulted one of my daughters, but it is using that mark. And that's not expressive conduct. And therefore, it's not entitled, in my view, to the protection of the Rogers test. Now, the defense argues it's a promotional product to support the album. And I'm really hard-pressed to see that. I went online, and it looked like these products are just goods being sold to the public. And Taylor Swift's business entities do this all the time. They're constantly selling T-shirts and things of that like. I don't see how this promotes the album. Maybe I'm missing something. The defense points to another case that came out recently in same court, Central District of California, different judge though, that took the position that promotional products are protected by the Rogers test. And there's not a lot of case law on that out there. I'm not sure that court got it right, but also I think it's factually different from here where we're selling candles. I mean, if you're selling Taylor Swift T-shirts with that logo on it at a Life of the Showgirl concert, I think you probably got an argument it's a promotional product. But I don't know if these candles and other goods are promotional products, one. And two, the Supreme Court didn't tell us whether or not promotional products are covered by the Rogers test anymore.
0: Don't forget to ask your daughters about those candles, Terry. Thanks so much, as always. That's intellectual property litigator Terrence Ross. And that's it for this edition of the Bloomberg Law Show. I'm June Grosso. Stay with us. Today's top stories and global business headlines are coming up right now.
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4: From ABC News, I'm Dave Packer. The fragile ceasefire with Iran tested again, with both sides launching new attacks.
5: The U.S. military releasing video showing fresh strikes on Iranian radar sites. U.S. officials say those strikes coming after Iran fired four one-way attack drones, posing a threat to ships near the Strait of Hormuz. Meanwhile, the administration is looking to increase economic pressure on Iran. A source tells ABC News the U.S. Treasury Department is planning to use Iranian assets to help rebuild and repair any future damage caused by Iran in the Gulf. That could include frozen Iranian assets as well as ships the U.S. has seized.
4: ABC's Michelle Franzen. There are reports of a series of violent incidents in the West Bank and Gaza Saturday involving IDF soldiers. ABC's Tom Sophie Borridge is in Jerusalem.
6: A woman and a child among seven people killed in an Israeli strike on an encampment in Gaza, according to local health officials. The IDF saying they killed a senior Hamas commander. And in the West Bank, the IDF responding to this shocking video posted on X showing an Israeli soldier repeatedly beating a man on the ground during a fresh wave of settler violence against Palestinians. The IDF says it's investigating that and a separate incident when shots fired by Israeli soldiers towards an approaching vehicle killed a seven-month-old baby.
4: A mass shooting at an Ohio festival Saturday has left at least 12 people with gunshot wounds, the victims between the ages of 14 and 61. Toledo's Deputy Police Chief Joe Heffernan says an investigation is very active.
7: So there is a lot of evidence. It's just a matter of going through a lot of that evidence.
4: We're told that two victims are in critical condition. The search for a missing American student in Japan has ended in tragedy. The body of 20-year-old James Higginbotham was found by volunteers searching in the mountains near Kyoto. Higginbotham was missing May 29th when he was on a trip with his family. Authorities have not released a cause of death. Pope Leo in Spain, six-day trip, marking his first official visit to an EU country outside of Italy. You're listening to ABC News.
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9: 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Learn more about BRICS, industry leaders, and their market predictions for the future, along with what you might expect to see in terms of precious metal performance in the weeks and months ahead. 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
4: Hundreds of protesters gathered Saturday in Zvornik, Albania, to rally against a proposed luxury development linked to Ivanka Trump and her husband Jared Kushner. Activists like Vesiana Giri are worried that the landscape and wildlife will be negatively impacted by the development.
10: We have a landscape protected area that will not be anymore the same landscape. That's also the main reason why a landscape protected area is to protect the landscape, which is unique. It's a beautiful, natural landscape.
4: Defense Secretary Pete Hegseth's message to European leaders during a ceremony marking the 82nd anniversary of D-Day. Hegseth comparing the 1944 Normandy landings to immigration in Europe.
11: Sadly, today, different European beaches are stormed by different dangerous ideologies. Beaches in Spain, in Italy, in Greece, and Bulgaria, boats and men arrive. When will European capitals do something about that?
4: And an emotional moment of silence with the now dwindling number of survivors held for the thousands of Allied troops killed during the invasion. The American doctor who tested positive for Ebola after treating patients in the Democratic Republic of Congo is now out of the hospital. After nearly 3 weeks, Dr. Peter Stafford was discharged Saturday, according to health officials in Berlin. His wife, 4 kids also in quarantine, were also discharged. Dave Packer, ABC News.
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16: You have a consumer where sentiment has never been lower to rock bottom than it is currently, but that continues to spend, continues to keep those retail numbers fairly steady. Household balance sheets, you know, depending on income levels, but overall are fairly solid. So I think this is a moment of, you know, relatively good news. Now, the market is taking the good news as an opportunity to correct. It's certainly putting bond market projections into, you know, a second or a third look with these numbers. But I'll just add and say it probably makes Kevin Warsh's first Fed meeting in first few months a lot easier because the pressure is off him right now to make any cuts.
17: Well, but is the pressure going to potentially be on him to hike rates, or is the data not strong enough for that?
16: It's hard to know what the president's going to say, right? But the president seems like he's backed off of that, at least since he was sworn in. Most important, though, I think markets have looked through this and they want to know, is Kevin Warsh, regardless of what he has said in the past, to get this job, to get through his confirmation hearings, it would be implausible and utterly unrealistic to expect him to be able to bring about a Fed rate cut anytime soon, particularly given these numbers.
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0: This is Wall Street Week. I'm David Westin, bringing you stories of capitalism. Coming to an internet near you, artificial intelligence. Will those helpful chatbots kill the search and advertising paying for all that content that you enjoy?
1: And liftoff of Falcon 9.
0: Plus, the race to make money in space. Companies are competing to launch 100,000 satellites in the next 5 years as China builds out its own space infrastructure in Latin America. And investing in Bolivia. A new regime aims to be friendly to private enterprise. But when is the right time for investors to dip their toe in the water? This is a story about big changes on tiny screens. Since its inception, the internet has become where we turn for content. Content we mostly access through search, and that's mostly free. But of course, it's not really free. When we searched on platforms like Google, we were directed to web pages created by publishers who got paid for all those ads we spent time looking at. Now, all that is changing. And as AI becomes the new gateway to the web, it's transforming the economics of the internet.
2: We believe the high water mark for internet traffic, like that was sent out from social media and search and AI tools, which are quite nascent at the time, was 2022. Essentially, over the last 4 years, those numbers have been dropping.
0: Rand Fishkin is an author and entrepreneur who specializes in online search, the main way that most of us interact with the web.
2: I do a lot of research with clickstream data, which essentially looks at devices and what they visit and don't visit. Whereas in 2011, Google was sending north of 70% of all searches to a third-party website, right? A website not owned or controlled by Google. And today that number is in the mid-40s and falling. That clearly indicates this zero-click trend.
0: Zero-click. It's a term for an online search result that doesn't lead to any other web pages. That can be good news for users if their question has been answered quickly and correctly. No need to spend time scrolling through all that text and pages of ads. But if you are a publisher counting on that click to bring traffic to your website and to sell those ads, it's very bad news, which means the creators of all that web content have to rethink the game.
2: Long before AI, Google started disintermediating content providers by answering questions right in the search results. You search for the Met score, the score's right at the top. And AI just enhanced their ability to do this.
0: For an idea of just how big this change is for Google itself, here's the company's head of search talking about incorporating AI just last month.
3: 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Now this is the biggest upgrade to our iconic search box since its debut, over 25 years ago.
4: The problem is that most people don't click on the links.
0: Caitlin Petrie is author of All the News That's Fit to Click and a professor at Rutgers who studies the way algorithms shape online media.
4: News sites that were counting on referrals from Google for their traffic, for their ad revenue, to draw maybe subscribers who might come to the site, get interested, and then subscribe, are now seeing, in some cases, very dramatic decreases in the traffic that they're getting from Google.
0: The move from print to the internet, many people think, actually eliminated some news sources. A lot of local newspapers, for example, were eliminated, partly because of the business model challenge, the revenue challenge. Do we face a risk of that with AI, that we will eliminate even further sources?
4: I think we do. I think it's a major concern.
0: It was really revealing. Perhaps nobody in the world has a better view of these changes and what they mean for online content creators than Neil Vogel.
5: What happened was our audience, right, and where we reach half of America each month, our audience on the internet was 75% from Google search, 2022, maybe a little bit more, maybe a little bit less, but ballpark that. That is now 25% of our audience.
0: Vogel is CEO of People Inc., the largest online and print publisher in America. It reaches 175 million people each month, with dozens of publications whose names you know well.
5: Better Homes and Gardens, People, Entertainment Weekly, Travel and Leisure, Food and Wine. And we put all these brands together because we believed we understood how to run these classic heritage brands on the internet. And we've been proven right.
6: Although Vogel has had a front row seat to the collapse in search traffic that AI has ushered in, he also told us something surprising. His business is booming.
5: We're very profitable, and we're defying the narrative around publishing that is publishers can't succeed in this world, and we're succeeding. We feel really good and really optimistic about the future of media.
7: Back in the day, before there even was an internet, believe it or not, there was a time. If you look at a publisher, newspaper, magazine, their revenue came from two sources, subscription and advertising. What's your revenue model?
5: If you look at the internet, that is where we thrive. That is our bread and butter. 90% of our profitability comes from our internet and our online presence. That is very much advertising, but it's also lots of other things.
6: Those other things include deals and branded products. But Vogel says they've also got a new revenue stream.
5: We license content to LLMs and AI engines. We sat with Sam Altman at OpenAI right before they could launch the first commercial LLM. This is the fall of 2022. And we saw this LLM, and we saw what it could do, and we were like, uh-oh, like, the world is going to be different from here. And there's moments in your life when you know the world's going to be different. Like, you have your first kid, or the Philadelphia Eagles win the Super Bowl, and you know that, like, your world's going to be different from there. This was one of those moments. This was, like, the business version of that moment. And we took a look at this, and our first reaction is, thank God we have brands. Because what we knew was this was going to be a new paradigm in media, and we knew there were going to be risks, and there are going to be opportunities. And we made the bet and had the thesis that says, if you have these intangible assets that really, really mean something to people, you have something that is going to increase in value in an artificial era. And starting in 22 and 23, we started to build other ways to distribute our brands. TikTok, Instagram, YouTube, our own emails, product licensing, all of these things we did. And cut to today, 5 years later, we've made 10 straight quarters on Wall Street. We're growing in an area where...
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7: How does that work for you? Is it real money?
5: So it's real money. It's material for us. I think we made a decision... Maybe it's right, maybe it's wrong. So far, I think it's right that we wanted a seat at the table. The important thing to understand and realize is AI needs three things. It needs power, which has been a lot of talk about power. It needs a model. It's been a lot of talk about models. And it needs inputs. We are the inputs. We are the training of the models. Now, we believe, and I think if you talk to any of these AI professionals, believe the internet's been crawled. All the data in the world is already in the models. So the value should accrue to those of us that are still making substantial amounts of new things that are needed for the search use case, which is a very big use case, and are needed for all the corporate clients that want to use LLMs for their stuff. So it could be something simple as, we have 50 new recipes with avocados in them, and avocados are important, to, I can tell you every single thing Kim Kardashian did yesterday, but these are things that are very valuable, these pieces of data. The other thing we did, which is really important here, is... Part of having a seat at the table is we wanted to control our own destiny. Last summer in July, we made a decision and we partnered with a group called Cloudflare to block every AI crawler you could possibly block. So you cannot get access to our content unless you pay us for it.
6: For a publisher with strong, well-established brands, even the uncertain future with AI may be bright. But for smaller publishers and for the web as a whole, the outlook may not be as encouraging.
7: Potentially, in the longer run, what could this mean for the internet itself? Because the internet really has thrived on very rich production of content. If content providers don't get paid for that, sooner or later, there's not going to be as much content.
2: Yeah, this death spiral that you're describing has been something that people have theorized over the last 3 or 4 years with no discernible solution. I'm going to tell you what I think is the most likely scenario, but it's also the most tragic one, which is that in a few years, AI tools find themselves unable to get enough content to train on, whether that's video or text or audio, long form, short form, and they decide to build their own publishing departments. And in years to come, a decade, 2 decades from now, it would not surprise me if OpenAI or Anthropic looked a lot like TikTok, where they have a creator fund. And they pay creators a certain amount based on the amount of traffic, page views, and value to the training set that these creators provide. And so they're contract employing these creators, and we get an AI-shaped internet, right? An internet that is built not only for but by AI tools. That seems quite probable.
4: I think that is something that if I worked at an AI company, I would really be thinking about, because if the traffic drops so significantly that we see even more jobs in journalism be lost, we see even more, especially local outlets, but a lot of news outlets shutter themselves because they can't stay afloat, that diminishes the amount of content that these LLMs can train on too, right? So this is something that I think we should all be concerned about, not just journalists, but also those who work at AI companies. Anyone who cares about the future of democracy should be thinking about this right now.
7: Tell me how broadly, apart from people, beyond people, how do you think generative AI is going to change the nature of the internet, the content on the internet?
5: Right, so we can end up being fairly myopic around here and looking at our own use case. I am, and I have to be, I'm like a crazy optimistic person. And I'm very optimistic about AI for us, right? The risk for AI for us is already out. It's already killed our biggest piece of traffic from 5 years ago, but we've built something even better over here that we use AI

0: do more of. Like, we are today, we make about 50% more content than we made when this whole process started for roughly the same cost, and humans make every single thing you read and see. Because we've been able to use AI in the background to streamline so many processes. If you look at it as an opportunity, it's incredible for us. And we have no choice but to look at it that way. If we look at it any other way, it's too scary. And it's sort of like riding a bike. Don't look down, look towards the horizon, like, and you'll be fine.
1: Since we talked with Neil Vogel, People Inc.'s parent company made an offer to buy the part of MGM it doesn't already own. In making the bid, Chairman Barry Diller emphasized the value of what he called real-world assets that AI cannot easily replicate, pursuing a part of the media world very different from the online content brands that Vogel continues to build. Up next, we've come a long way from Cape Canaveral. Today, there's a booming business in space launches, which means a long waiting list for satellites trying to get into orbit. And the latest opportunity may lie 1,000 miles south of Florida in the Dominican Republic.
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9: The Strait of Hormuz remains closed. China has reduced his oil imports. We don't know if there is a deal under the table between the Communist Party in China and the White House. 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We are all still around.
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14: This is a Bloomberg Money Minute. Artificial intelligence is here, but is it coming for your job? The debate is on. Maybe you've seen this video of a humanoid robot sorting packages for more than a week straight without breaking a sweat. But even workers with cushy six-figure jobs might not want to get too comfortable.
15: It's these sort of white-collar jobs that really are prevalent in finance that are the most exposed to AI.
14: Bloomberg's Charlie Wells is talking about a new analysis from Bloomberg Economics. It shows about 27% of jobs in the so-called knowledge economy are the most AI vulnerable.
15: Now, when you move to another part of the economy, you see a less exposed sector, that is these sort of more manual jobs, the likes of kitchen helpers, construction workers.
14: The report notes this hasn't been tested in the real world. Apollo chief economist Torsten Slok says AI will create more jobs through new businesses.
16: Yes, some of them will probably only be one employer, namely the founder, but a lot of these businesses will also result in a lot more jobs.
14: Nathan Hager, Bloomberg Radio.
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17: this isn't such a worrisome print in that wage growth was still pretty moderate. We're still seeing slowing in wage growth. So, you know, the Fed is not anti-jobs. They're anti-inflation, right? Like, so, you know, if you're not seeing those cost pressures push in, you know, this can be, these are still pretty modest numbers in terms of adding payrolls. They're much better than what we saw last year. This looks like solid report.
18: Right.
17: Unemployment stays low. Like you said, underemployment ticks down a bit. And wage growth is still slowing. So, you know, in terms of this, you know, being some inflationary pressure, I just don't see it here.
5: I got a 3-month moving average of non-farm payrolls, folks, from another time and place, 188,000. Do you assume that this will be revised down in 6 months or 12 months?
17: No, and I don't think we should, even though we've seen in the last few years, our annual revisions have been pretty substantial, downward revisions. There's, you know, research coming out of Cleveland Fed that says, you know, these aren't anomalies. We have

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2: This is a story about making money 22,000 miles up, meeting a commercial need for tens of thousands of satellites to be launched by 2030. There is a race on to get all those satellites into orbit, but also a race with China, which has already built a range of satellite ground stations in Latin America, something that's gotten the attention of the U.S. government.

0: about 45 minutes on a helicopter flight. It's probably about 4 or 5 hours driving.
1: In the western part of the Dominican Republic, on the border with Haiti, lies Pedernales, a quiet coastal province that will soon be home to the country's first spaceport and what is slated to be the first U.S.-owned commercial spaceport in Latin America.
0: If they were to identify this region as ideal for commercial space, it'd be essentially the Straits of Hormuz for space.
1: When we talk about the Strait of Hormuz, we think of all that oil and fertilizer and aluminum trying to get through a narrow sea channel. When it comes to space, it's satellites, and the choke point isn't a sea passage, but launch pads that we simply don't have enough of.
2: How many pads are you going to have here?
3: Four.
2: Four pads here?
3: Yeah.
1: Burton Catledge is a former Air Force colonel who founded aerospace company Launch On Demand in 2018.
4: The amount of support that they came back with was amazing.
1: He's now developing a $600 million commercial spaceport in this remote part of the Dominican Republic.
4: The ecosystem at Cape Canaveral more or less has grown out of ad hoc. Okay, it was not necessarily built with the idea for the commercial space industry. The entire market has changed. You know, the space industry is something on the order of, last time I checked, it was like $650 billion. It's supposed to be over a trillion by 2030, maybe a trillion and a half, and some people are even saying that's pretty low.
1: To relieve the bottleneck in launching the growing number of satellites we need, the U.S. has to have more spaceports, creating a business opportunity for companies like Launch On Demand. Right now, there are over a dozen U.S. spaceports across the country, and just one internationally, Rocket Lab's launch site in New Zealand.
5: I think the United States, from the space economy perspective, is in a position of extreme opportunity, and they are in a growth phase.
1: Ryan Brueckart is a senior partner at McKinsey, who focuses on global aerospace, defense, and space companies.
5: I think the infrastructure in the U.S. is becoming a bit stretched, right? If you look at our launch sites, we're launching, you know, every day or a couple times a day from some of these launch sites. There's a huge backlog of, you know, U.S. companies looking to launch things into space and to be able to accomplish their mission and get the return that their investors are looking for.
6: Right now, I've heard that it's about 3-year waiting list to get a satellite on orbit.
1: What accounts for that demand ramping up so dramatically? And do you expect it's going to continue to increase that much?
6: Well, in order to have global coverage of the entire Earth, you have to have a lot of satellites. Right now, there's about 14,000 satellites in orbit. The FCC tracks all the number of satellites that are going to be submitted, and they're looking at over 100,000 satellites by 2030. So if we got 14,000 satellites and it's 2026 already, and we have to launch 100,000 satellites by 2030, that's a lot of launches that have to happen between now and then.
1: That may explain the need for more launch sites, but where?
6: The goal for a rocket is to get to space in the most efficient and effective way possible. And engineers spend hundreds of millions of dollars trying to finesse what does that efficiency look like. But eventually it comes down to two things. How much fuel can I put on the rocket, and how much mass can I put on top of the lift? So they're always playing with that equation. Well, the geography has an important part in here, this, because in order to achieve escape velocity, a rocket has to achieve 17,500 miles per hour. And the Earth, closer to the equator, spins faster than it does at the poles. What that translates into is you could put more satellites up with less of a smaller rocket. And so the goal of most spaceports is to try and get to the as close to the equator as possible.
1: But why does it take me to Dominican Republic?
6: So what we ended up doing about 3 years ago was doing a technical feasibility.

0: study. We looked at everything we could possibly look at. But as we did our analysis, it started shifting to Peradenales, which has a relatively low population. And because it's on the coastline, and because people don't live in the water, we have almost a straight shot to orbit without hazarding the public.
1: So if something goes wrong, it goes in the ocean.
0: That's right. So that's why a lot of our spaceports are built next to the coast. It's not necessarily because of the water, it's because of the low population. It's not really about whether the rocket explodes or whether the rocket gets to orbit. It's all about public safety.
2: Safety is no small concern in the new space race. As we saw just last month when Jeff Bezos' Blue Origin rocket test blew up in spectacular fashion.
3: And liftoff.
2: Along with the expected trillion-dollar IPO of Elon Musk's SpaceX, it's a reminder of just how public the failures and successes can be in this business, and how big the players are.
0: The pad will be 2 miles to the coast.
2: That's one reason that Burton would rather work with them than against them.
1: You are, though, competitive with SpaceX, right?
0: Most of the feedback that we have gotten from all the commercial operators is they would like the ground infrastructure to be more responsive, to be more not like we launch on this day, we launch on readiness. And right now, the infrastructure and the processes are not designed that way. So right now, statutorily, the Office of Commercial Space has 6 months to review it and give you a decision. We're going to give you a license in 45 days. That's very attractive. We don't look at ourselves as competitors to the rocket customers. We look at us as enablers.
1: What's the attraction for investors, and what's been your experience so far on people stepping up?
0: There is a large appetite right now for space. This is kind of like the early, you know, early internet age, if you will. The problem is there's not very many investment opportunities or good investment opportunities to get into space. The first phase of the spaceport is going to be about $600 million of investment. The response that we've gotten has been really quite significant.
2: As Launch on Demand prepares to break ground later this year, a larger race is already underway in Latin America. Space infrastructure has become a new front in the U.S.-China rivalry.
4: China is aggressively making investments in our hemisphere, particularly in Latin and South America. Also, partnerships that they have made with Caribbean nations to have aerospace applications, satellite demonstrations, civilian applications, also with military application components to it.
2: A recent report from the Select Committee on the Chinese Communist Party warned about China's growing space footprint in the region, including more than 10 satellite tracking stations. Congresswoman Haley Stevens of Michigan is a member of the committee.
4: This is a call to double down on the way our system works. And so we don't want to be ceding ground to China. We don't want to see them continuing to eat our lunch with our neighbors. And we can win this race.
5: I guess you could look at it as a marathon or maybe an ultra marathon, but I don't see an end here. There is not a clear finish line.
2: Carrie Bingen is a director of CSIS's Aerospace Security Project.
5: Well, I thought what was really interesting in the decades that we were competing against the Soviet Union, so much of what was happening in space, it was fueled by government. I think what you're seeing now, which really sets this current era apart, is so much of what's happening in space is commercial. Over 80% of the satellites on orbit today are commercial systems. A lot from the United States, SpaceX, Starlink, but many other countries are now players in space. The technology is much more distributed across the globe. Launch costs are a lot cheaper, so any country or even entity can put something in orbit. And much of that is now fueled by private capital, not just taxpayer dollars. China has ambitions to be the world's space power. Their presence and their capabilities in Latin America are part of that strategy. They want access, they want influence. They want to be able to band together with these countries in bodies like the United Nations to start shaping where the standards are.
0: We started this program well before people realized that China was, you know, very interested in taking over real estate in Latin America. As we have gotten the Trump administration and President Abinader's administration together, they are aligned on what has been called, you know, the pivot to the Western Hemisphere. So I would call the spaceport more of an artifact of the decision to pivot to the Western Hemisphere rather than, you know, anything else. And we emphasize this is run by a U.S. company that is designed to be commercial, that is complementary, not competitive, with the spaceports in the United States. And we work very, very hard to make sure that they understand we're a friend, not a foe. And so much so that when we have talked to the president of Iberdrola, we said we want to adopt the U.S. safety standards for launch and reentry. And he agreed. And so if you're a customer that launches from the United States, the standard will be the same if you launch from the Dominican Republic.
5: We have holes. We never thought that missiles would be launched across the Southern Hemisphere, so we did not put a lot of radars down in South America or in Africa, for example. But we're realizing we need to have coverage of everything that's happening in orbit. We're seeing China, we're seeing Russia maneuver satellites much more frequently. Are they benign or do they have a hidden weapon? We don't know, but we know that they're testing these kind of capabilities. And so you need to be able to monitor that.
1: Are there restrictions on who can use your spaceport?
0: We want to stay in line with U.S. foreign policy. And what do I mean by that? So even though I'm a U.S. company operating in Dominican Republic, I need to make sure that my host country, the U.S. in this case, is aligned with what I'm doing. So if I sort of, you know, went kind of off the beaten path, I would essentially be cutting myself up from the largest commercial market in the world, which doesn't make much sense.
2: Launch on Demand's being aligned with the U.S. government on the geopolitics of space infrastructure in Latin America is important to Catledge. But make no mistake, at its heart, this U.S. spaceport company is a business. One that Catledge believes will be a good one.
0: So we estimate that by about the 10-year point after we hit full operations, we'll be generating about $8 billion. And so this will be the first private revenue-generating spaceport in the world. And the reason why is because we're leveraging all the technology that's been invented. We're bringing that here.
2: Coming up, from the Dominican Republic to Bolivia, for a look at another Latin American country chasing U.S. investment, with the president trying to shake things up.
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7: ABC News, I'm Dave Packer. The fragile ceasefire with Iran tested again, with both sides launching new attacks.
8: The U.S. military releasing video showing fresh strikes on Iranian radar sites. U.S. officials say those strikes coming after Iran fired four one-way attack drones, posing a threat to ships near the Strait of Hormuz. Meanwhile, the administration is looking to increase economic pressure on Iran. A source tells ABC News the U.S. Treasury Department is planning to use Iranian assets to help rebuild and repair any future damage caused by Iran in the Gulf. That could include frozen Iranian assets as well as ships the U.S. has seized.
7: ABC's Michelle Franzen. A manhunt began Saturday night after a mass shooting at an Ohio festival that left at least 12 people with gunshot wounds. The victims range in age from 14 to 61, and we're told that two of the victims are in critical condition. Pope Leo is now in Spain. The six-day trip marking his first official visit to an EU country outside of Italy. This is ABC News.
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11: You know, the problem continues to linger, but the problem is more than just competition. Competition is one thing. Lululemon's had competition for years. The issue is really the product at its core, and the product in North America, especially across the women's business. They don't have a good lineup of product. The product that they're introducing isn't fully resonating with shoppers. It's a hit or miss in most cases. The pipeline to bring new product to market is very long, and they need to shorten that. So this is more, in my eyes, a product execution miss than competition. Competition does play a part in it, but I think, you know, not having the right product just adds more to the tension and the downside.
12: And Poonam, you've covered retail for years and years and years, and you've seen companies struggle with product and product innovation. How do you fix that kind of thing? Is it just hiring the right person, or is it changing your process? How do you do that?
11: Right. So I think there's two ways to think about it. When a company like Lululemon or even a Nike, they have such great brand equity and heat that they can use that to their advantage. What they need is a product-led person. They need innovation and product. So they need the execution on the product side. And once they have that, because they have the brand heat, because they have the brand loyalty, people do come back. So I don't think it's women are not wanting to shop Lululemon. They don't have what they want there. It's no longer providing it innovation fast enough, and others are coming into the picture.
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24: 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McDonald's wants to make fast food feel less like fast food.
25: This is a whole new strategy that McDonald's is unveiling.
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25: It really centers around improving their food, make it higher quality, improving the feel of the restaurants, making them easier to run.
24: As for how soon customers will start seeing new menu items.
25: According to our reporting, the timeline is still being set. That being said, some of the items are already in testing.
24: All of this as McDonald's steps up its game to take on rivals that have a single focus, such as Raising Cane's.
25: McDonald's right now is competing against many firms that McDonald's refer to as specialists, right? But basically, these are brands that all they do is, for example, sell chicken. All they do is sell coffee.
24: McDonald's is also upgrading its restaurants, including making layouts airier and more open. I'm Charlie Pellett, Bloomberg Radio.
0: On a recent edition of the Big Take podcast, as protests roil Bolivia, host David Gura speaks with President Rodrigo Paz. Can he deliver on his promises to open up his country to the world?
1: Many of these protesters are calling on you to resign, to step down. And I'm wondering if there's a point at which that will become something that you would consider.
4: De aquí a cinco años.
5: In 5 years from now, when we conclude our administration, Bolivia will be an advanced nation grounded in a modernity made necessary by new institutions.
4: Nuevas instituciones. Una lucha frontal contra la corrupción.
5: A frontal assault on corruption, a controlled fiscal deficit, and a clear path towards growth within an open economy governed by clear laws.
4: Claras, pero además, un país.
5: Moreover, it will be a country where racial, regional, and cultural differences are not exploited to fuel political conflict, where I hope I will leave behind a government characterized by pluralistic participation.
4: Donde espero dejar un gobierno de participación plural.
1: The president told me he sees Bolivia as a country that can compete with its regional rivals and can replicate their successes.
5: Peru, Bolivia, and Chile collectively hold the largest concentration of minerals in the world. Peru generates $50 billion annually. Chile generates $65 billion annually.
4: Con $1,000 millones al año.
5: Bolivia possesses the highest concentration of minerals of the three, yet we generate only $6 billion per year.
4: La pregunta es,
5: the question is, why do we choose to be poor?
0: That's what's on a recent edition of the Big Take podcast. 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
8: This is a story of rebranding a country. Rodrigo Paz was elected president of Bolivia in November, marking a major shift for the country following two decades of socialist rule. Paz has a mandate of economic reform, closer relations with the United States, and increased foreign investment. But as our colleague David Gura found out, ideas and execution are sometimes very different things.
1: The Salar de Uyuni in Bolivia is the country's crown jewel. It's a sprawling salt flat on the Andean Altiplano. So large, it's visible from space.
26: We are at 3,650 meters above sea level, my friend.
27: Very high.
26: Very high.
1: Bolivia's economy benefits from the tourists who flock to the Salar from all over the world. But what the country's leadership is banking on is what's underneath this snow-like layer of salt.
26: So the lithium mining just down on the salt. Okay. The idea of the government was like do some manufacturing, batteries or electric cars, things like that. But, you know, it takes a long time, of course. And also we need some technology from outside, you know.
1: We're standing on top of one of the largest lithium resources in the world. And President Rodrigo Paz says if the country can develop these reserves, it will transform Bolivia's struggling economy, improving the lives of some 12 million Bolivians.
4: Peru.
5: Peru, Bolivia, and Chile collectively hold the largest concentration of minerals in the world. Peru generates $50 billion annually. Chile generates $65 billion annually.
4: Con mil millones de dólares al año.
5: Bolivia possesses the highest concentration of minerals of the three, yet we generate only $6 billion per year.
4: La pregunta es,
5: the question is, why do we choose to be poor?
1: After he was elected last October, President Paz signaled Bolivia is open for business. But as we discovered, there is a disconnect between his rhetoric and the realities on the ground. We arrived in La Paz to sit down with the president as violent protests erupted across the country, shut down parts of the city. We got the go-ahead to climb through barricades, part of a police perimeter that protected Bolivia's parliament building and presidential palace. We were told to wait in a cafe on a mostly empty plaza. And as the hours ticked by, we could hear protesters just a few blocks away throwing dynamite. Tear gas hung in the air. President Paz, we learned, was locked in tense negotiations. Just before midnight, we got word from one of his advisors the president would have to postpone our interview. 1 week later, we finally got our chance to talk with him.
7: It's been a busy week.
10: 3 weeks.
7: 3 weeks. Many of these protesters are calling on you to resign, to step down, and I'm wondering if there's a point at which that will become something that you would consider.
4: De aquí a cinco años,
5: in 5 years from now, when we conclude our administration, Bolivia will be an advanced nation grounded in a modernity made necessary by new institutions,
4: nuevas instituciones, una lucha frontal contra la corrupción,
5: a frontal assault on corruption, a controlled fiscal deficit, and a clear path towards growth within an open economy governed by clear laws.
4: Claras. Pero además, un país.
5: Moreover, it will be a country where racial, regional, and cultural differences are not exploited to fuel political conflict, where I hope I will leave behind a government characterized by pluralistic participation.
4: Donde espero dejar un gobierno, de participación plural.
1: At a precarious moment for his presidency, Rodrigo Paz has gotten public support from the Trump administration. Secretary of State Marco Rubio said the United States stands squarely in support of Bolivia's government. Trump and his team have embraced Paz's new vision for Bolivia as they've welcomed wins by other center-right politicians in Latin America.
4: Me reuní con el presidente Trump.
5: I met with President Trump. There is a relationship regarding the geopolitical and geoeconomic vision on the continental level. Bolivia's vision is very clear. Pragmatic is everything that is functional for the development of our economy, of the economy of the people. We will be seated so that we can collaborate and be part of a global vision.
11: I think that investors in general should have the patience to follow the situation and see, you know, how well he pulls it off.
1: Hans Humes has spent his career investing in frontier markets. He's the chairman and CEO of Greylock Capital.
11: And the markets generally give a pretty positive tailwind when a right-of-center government comes in. So getting the enthusiasm, putting it out there, saying we're open for investment, great. And then tapping the markets when they did, raising $1 billion, I think, you know, it's a good signal. Everybody knows the Bolivia story. It's an incredibly, you know, commodity-wise, it's kind of hard not to see it as a really easy place to make money. It's just the sort of the ethnic tensions there that have always existed. And the fact that they have a tradition of going out in the streets, there's been a lot of turnover of governments. And as we're seeing now, it's pretty easy to sort of choke the economy.
1: Doing business in Bolivia has not been easy. And there's been talk of harnessing its lithium for decades. Today, a lithium plant owned by the state is running at just 15% of capacity, and contracts that Chinese and Russian companies signed with Paz's predecessor haven't been ratified by Bolivia's Congress. In the near term, Bolivia wants to boost tourism as a source of revenue, but the longer-term vision is to do more with its minerals.
12: Now, the country's never been closed for business, right? There's always been foreign investors coming in, and there's always been the ability to do business. But there was always difficulties with the administration.
1: Jorge Enchauste is a senior partner at the law firm Dentons, based in La Paz, and he spends a lot of his time working with foreign investors on deals involving Bolivia's natural resources.
12: Foreign investors are a little weary and concerned, right, that their rights won't be respected, right, and they won't be able to carry out the project in the terms that they want. One of the main things in some strategic sectors was that you needed to be in an agreement with the government. And to the extent that you weren't able to have a security that the government was going to actually, you know, comply with their side of the agreement, that was a complicated situation. If the government had too much of a say, right, and you were not in a position to, you know, make your rights upheld, then of course that gives everyone pause. The fact that Bolivia left the ICSID convention and was reluctant to enter into international arbitration agreements, that gave a lot of investors pause.
10: What needs to happen over the course of the next year? President Paz has a five-year term, but for Bolivia to get on track in the way that he wants it to, what needs to happen in a year's time?
12: They need to see results of some sort, right? So some of those results have already been seen, right? We need to stabilize the economy.
1: To do that, Bolivia has turned to the International Monetary Fund. It's in negotiations for a $3 billion package that Paz says would go towards social organizations, entrepreneurship, and economic development. But just 6 months into President Paz's term, many Bolivians seem to be running out of patience. Protests have followed his decision to cut fuel subsidies, and with inflation at 14% as recently as April, the pressure has mounted. But the calls for Paz to step down go beyond economics. Some opposition groups have sought to force him from office entirely, and the blockades they've erected are now causing shortages of food, gasoline, and medical supplies.
10: Do you see any missteps, things he could have done differently or should have done differently?
11: Pulling away subsidies, it's the right thing to do. it's a wrong thing to do if you don't manage it well. One of the problems that you see in a lot of these countries, whether it's Ecuador or Bolivia, is, you know, you want to head off people going into the street. So maybe you should have tried to have a bit of a negotiation on the timing of removing subsidies, slow walking it. He probably should have recognized that stylistically he might have wanted to do a Malay, but practically speaking, he didn't have, you know, he didn't have the national support that Malay did.
10: I imagine there are investors outside the country who are watching what's unfolding in Bolivia and wondering how much has changed. If it's still status quo, that there are protests and demonstrations and overarching uncertainty, what would you say to those investors or those prospective investors about what Bolivia is like today and how welcoming Bolivia is of outside investment?
4: Nos prometieron 20 años.
5: We were promised 20 years of the possibility of becoming a Switzerland. That was the promise made 20 years ago. 20 years later, they have left behind a shattered economy, stripped of the natural resources such as hydrocarbons that we would otherwise export.
4: Para poder exportar,
5: we possess abundant hydrocarbon reserves, yet they have left us without the necessary investments and without the security required to ensure that those wishing to invest in Bolivia find clear rules and laws during this transition, laws that would foster an investment-safe environment in Bolivia.
4: Es a través de normas y leyes.
1: President Paz is pushing for changes to Bolivia's legal framework to make the country more business-friendly. He's still making his pitch to the Bolivian people and also to outside investors. The country just held its first dollar-denominated bond sale in almost 5 years.
10: What would it take for you personally to invest in Bolivia at this point in time?
11: We own some of the bonds. I mean, we're already in there. We're bond guys. I'm not going to buy a lithium mine. I have friends who might be, you know, I just wouldn't know what to do with it. But I think the risk reward now, it's tricky. I'm not going to put 50% of the portfolio in it, but I think it's a good risk return. We've had a lot of bad headlines. I'm willing to keep the focus there, because the macro story is a good one.
2: 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I'm David Westin. Stay with us. Today's top stories and global business headlines are coming up right now.
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13: From ABC News, I'm Dave Packer. A mass shooting at a beloved Ohio event Saturday has left at least 12 people wounded, two critically. Hundreds of people were in attendance at the Old West End Fest in Toledo when gunfire rang out nearby, sending people running for cover. Toledo's Fire Chief Allison Armstrong.
14: Fire and EMS crews responded immediately. They went into the scene once it was secured by Toledo police, began treating, triaging, and then working on plans to transport those patients.
13: The victims range in age from 14 to 61. Police Saturday began a manhunt for the suspects. Iran is condemning new U.S. attacks as a, quote, clear violation of the ceasefire. ABC foreign correspondent Tom Sophie Borich.
15: Fresh U.S. missile strikes along Iran's coast. The U.S. military saying it destroyed Iranian radar sites after Iran fired four one-way attack drones, which posed a threat to ships near to the Strait of Hormuz. Iran retaliating, firing a volley of missiles at U.S. allies Kuwait and Bahrain. The strikes adding to the uncertainty amid a supposed ceasefire.
13: A source familiar with Secretary Scott Bessent's thinking tells ABC News that the Treasury Department is planning to use Iranian assets to rebuild and repair any future damage caused by Iran. Meanwhile, the Lebanese army says an Israeli airstrike killed two officers and a soldier, potentially jeopardizing wider negotiations between the U.S. and Iran. Graham Plattner is campaigning hard in the final days of Maine's Democratic primary. He's been leading party rival Governor Janet Mills, but recent controversies, including allegations published by the New York Times from women claiming they were physically abused, could hurt his chances Tuesday. He made a plea for continued support Friday night.
17: Now, as every single piece of that past and journey gets dug up, litigated, and weaponized, you have my back.
13: Tuesday's winner will go up against Republican incumbent Susan Collins, who's been in the U.S. Senate for nearly 30 years. You're listening to ABC News.
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13: Clash against a proposed data center in Tennessee, where more than 160,000 people have signed a petition opposing one next to the Nashville Zoo. Neighborhood resident Tony Zavitson.
27: They picked the wrong community to put any kind of data center in. Nobody asked for this. Nobody wants this.
13: Nashville Mayor Freddie O'Connell.
28: This one seems particularly unusual in that a non-owner for the property seems to be applying for a building permit.
13: There's been no comment from the developer. A new warning about fake online invitations. Victims say the emails look like they're from major e-vite companies, but they're actually scams. ABC's Elizabeth Schulze.
29: The president of Paperless Post tells us scams are still a small number compared to the millions of real invites that go out each week.
30: Anything that's asking you to download an attachment is a red flag. Anything that asks you to log in or register to do something basic like reply is a red flag.
29: And the CEO of Punchbowl says there are clear signs an invite is fake, like if an image won't load, logos are the wrong size, or the text isn't aligned. And always check the website URL.
13: FIFA announced that it will now allow fans to bring their own water bottles to some stadiums during the World Cup. FIFA had barred spectators from bringing refillable water bottles into the tournament's 16 stadiums across North America, including some with limited or no shade from the sun. Now reversing the policy after criticism the organization could be putting people at risk of dehydration. Dave Packer, ABC News.
0: U.S. payrolls surge in May.
3: 172,000 jobs. This is blowing away estimates.
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0: Instant reaction and insight from the experts.
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25: You have a consumer where sentiment has never been lower to rock bottom than it is currently, but that continues to spend, continues to keep those retail numbers fairly steady. Household balance sheets, you know, depending on income levels, but overall are fairly solid. So I think this is a moment of, you know, relatively good news. Now, the market is taking the good news as an opportunity to correct. It's certainly putting bond market projections into, you know, a second or a third look with these numbers. But I'll just add and say it probably makes Kevin Warsh's first Fed meeting in first few months a lot easier because the pressure is off him right now to make any cuts.
20: Well, but is the pressure going to potentially be on him to hike rates, or is the data not strong enough for that?
25: It's hard to know what the president's going to say, right? But the president seems like he's backed off of that, at least since he was sworn in. Most important, though, I think markets have looked through this and they want to know, is Kevin Warsh, regardless of what he has said in the past, to get this job, to get through his confirmation hearings, it would be implausible and utterly unrealistic to expect him to be able to bring about a Fed rate cut anytime soon, particularly given these numbers.
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32: I'm Michelle Hussein, and you're listening to some highlights from the Michelle Hussein Show podcast on Bloomberg Radio. Today, I'm speaking with pioneering Ebola scientist Peter Piot.
33: Ebola has, let's call it, a family, and there are five different strains. It's a very dangerous virus, but it's not a very contagious virus. It's not COVID that you can get by sitting on the bus with someone who has it. That's why I'm not concerned that this would become a pandemic.
32: Peter Piot, who helped identify Ebola 50 years ago and has studied viruses ever since. Do you think that when you got COVID yourself and got it badly, did it change something in your own perception?
33: Yes, actually, I was scared to die. It's a lesson in humility, and we are human beings at the end of the day.
32: From Bloomberg Weekend, this is the Michelle Hussein Show. I'm Michelle Hussein. Imagine this scene, if you will, from 1976. A group of scientists go to the epicenter of a mysterious virus in Central Africa, in the country that was then called Zaire. One, Peter Piot, has already investigated a blood sample at his lab back in Belgium, and he's seen something strange and as yet unknown. Then, at the heart of the outbreak, they work out, in days, how the virus is going from person to person. And soon it has a name, Ebola, from the nearby Ebola River. Today, the country they visited is called the Democratic Republic of Congo, and it's where there is a new outbreak of Ebola, which everyone hopes is not as bad as the one in 2014, because that killed more than 11,000 people across six countries, including the United States. But Ebola is a frightening word, not least because through COVID, we all now know what a pandemic is like. So for this episode, I wanted to understand this virus, demystify it really, work out how you get it, how long this outbreak might last, what vaccines there are. But talking to Peter Piot is also a journey into science and discovery in the widest sense. After that pioneering moment on Ebola, he went on to be a leading figure on HIV. And now, as he reveals, he worries too about what he calls an epidemic of misinformation. So I hope you get as much out of this conversation as I did. It began when Peter joined me from his home in Belgium. Professor Piot, can you hear me?
33: Oh, yes, yes. Hello, Michelle. Nice to see you. Please call me Peter.
32: Very good to talk to you, Peter. And I'm especially grateful for your time because I know you're just back from a long trip and with many demands on your time, given the situation in DRC. So thank you, most importantly.
33: Yes, well, I arrived home, took a shower and went into the garden, checking on the roses that are flowering this. It's my mental health program.
32: At various times, I might go back and forth between 1976 and the present day, just because you have all of this knowledge and it helps to set us. We're in a time of misunderstanding and alarm. And I think someone like you who can guide us through all of that and separate out the facts, it's really valuable.
33: Hopefully I can remember everything. Yeah. 50 years ago.
32: I'm not worried about that. May I begin by asking you to use your 50-year knowledge of this virus that we now know as Ebola and take us back to the moment that you encountered it for the first time, when you saw an image of it in your lab in Antwerp. What went through your mind?
33: Well, first of all, I was still in training and in virology. I was 27 years old, just 2 years after graduating from medical school, where my professors had told me no future in infectious diseases. So a boy like you should not go into infectious diseases, but I was passionate about it. And the real defining moment was when we saw a virus under the electron microscope. In these days, virology and isolating viruses was a bit like cooking, which I like a lot. And you put it on cells, you inject it in mice and so on, and then you wait and then you see something. Today it's all genetic, identification and so on, and goes very fast. But the defining moment was really to see it under the electron microscope. And I said I was part of a team, huh? It's not just me. And what we saw was like a bit more like spaghetti or worms or so. Viruses are usually spheres, round or square. And here we had like, I call it spaghetti. And we needed to think, what is this? And we needed to look into an atlas. This was before, you know, we could go on the internet and see it all. And there was only one other virus that had the same morphology, the same shape, and that is Marburg virus, which had caused a deadly epidemic in the city of Marburg among people who are, producing polio vaccine. And then we got a bit worried because that's high mortality, and we couldn't take it further. We got the news from the WHO that we should forward it to the only laboratory in the world, a civil laboratory that was allowed to work with very deadly viruses, and that was at the Centers for Disease Control in Atlanta, Georgia, in the U.S. The three other so-called P4 laboratories were all military laboratories, preparing for biological warfare in the Soviet Union, in the UK, and in the US. It also tells you a bit of a story of the time, you know. But that was very exciting, and I was, you know, 27. I said, oh my goodness, you know, a new virus. But my immediate thought was actually, what does it do to people?
20: Yeah.
33: You know, how is it transmitted?
20: So that's the moment that's the start of this 50-year journey. But I want to ask one more thing before we come to the present outbreak. And that is, why had your professor said to you that there was no future in infectious diseases? What was the thinking at that time in the 70s?
33: Yeah, this was when I graduated in 1974. And it was the prevailing wisdom. Don't we have antibiotics? Don't we have vaccines? Don't we have hygiene? Clean water and all that, so it's all under control. And today we know, of course, that that's not the case. 2 years later, new virus. There was a lot of optimism about that infectious diseases were gone, but not only was there Ebola, which was actually, frankly, a small outbreak, but then came HIV, which has killed more people than even COVID, you know, in the meantime.
20: And which I think is your second life-changing moment.
33: Yeah.
20: But I want to take you right to the present day, because there's so much about this outbreak that we are learning, and there's a lot of distrust. There's a lot of misunderstanding. So help us to understand it. First of all, this particular strain, where do you think it emerged from?
33: Well, what we know is that most of these, if not all, these so-called emerging infections, they're what we call zoonosis. In other words, they come from other animals, and they live happily with animals. In this case, we assume it's it's a bat, some kind of bat.
20: Mm.
33: And it started actually in an extraordinary way in 1976, because there were two outbreaks of Ebola independently. One in what was then called Zaire, the equator, now the Democratic Republic of Congo, and another one in South Sudan, independent from each other. And today we know that that's the Sudan strain and the Zaire strain. And both came from an animal that infected a human being and then transmitted. And the same is actually true for HIV. It came from chimpanzees. And when we have this deadly influenza epidemics, the flu comes from animals. So that's why I think we will always see it. Unless we want to eradicate all bats in the world, what we can prevent, though, is that they give rise to a big outbreak and a big epidemic.
20: Mm.
33: And that's what's happening now.
20: And this particular strain is the Bundibugyo strain. And as it happens, there is a large colony of fruit bats right outside the town that's considered the epicenter. The key thing about this strain is that it's different from the one in 2014 that caused thousands of deaths, and for which there are vaccines and there are treatments approved.
33: Yeah, so Ebola has, like, it's nearly, let's call it a family, and there are five different strains. And the most common one is so-called Zaire, after the country where it first happened, and Sudan. And this Bundibugyo has only caused two fairly small outbreaks. It's actually a town in Uganda on the border with the Democratic Republic of Congo. And so it is, yeah, a bit of a curiosum, and we didn't expect that this would give rise to what we see now. What's very, very important is that the vaccines that we have against Ebola, they're only active against Zaire, because that's the most prevailing one. There's some therapies that were developed, but there was really not a strong reason to develop a vaccine specifically for this Bundibugyo that then suddenly appeared. And that's also one of the reasons that it took quite a long time to identify and to diagnose that this was Ebola, because the diagnostic tests also don't work against this new strain.
20: Yeah. 2 months, I think, before it was actually identified as a strain of Ebola.
33: Right.
20: How contagious is it? Because this is one of the key things that really alarms people, especially when they look at the evidence that there is on fatalities and the number of fatalities per cases.
33: It's a very dangerous virus, but it's not a very contagious virus. This is not corona. This is not COVID that you can get by sitting on the bus with someone who has it. You really need close contact, and you need to be exposed to body fluids. That is why it's household contacts, often the women who care for someone, a child or an adult with with Ebola. It's healthcare workers. Let's not forget in 2014, when there was the biggest outbreak that we know in West Africa, it killed 1,500 healthcare workers, doctors, nurses, laboratory workers, and so on, because they also have close contact. And then, and that's more cultural, in the in Central Africa, funerals are also a very dangerous moment because people say goodbye, adieu, to their loved ones by touching them, by hugging them before they're kind of buried. And that also gives rise to explosion. But so it's, you need close contact. That's why I'm not concerned that this would become a pandemic, you know, because that's reserved for, you know, for respiratory transmission or for sexual transmission, as we see with HIV.
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35: Electricity will be the constraint for AI expansion.
34: Ted Shi is executive vice president at Delta Electronics, the third heaviest weighed company on the Taiwan Stock Exchange. In an exclusive conversation with Bloomberg's Stephen Engel, Shi says one of the biggest constraints in scaling up AI expansion is the electricity crunch.
35: Bring your own power for the new data center. What does that mean? This also creates another business opportunity. What is that? Microgrid system.
34: She explains the new Trump administration rule to bring your own power means more microgrid system opportunities. And it's not just in Taiwan. Surging power requirements for artificial intelligence are causing a massive global energy crunch, including in the U.S. Research by S&P Global finds while power grids have excess generating capacity for now, U.S. data center electricity consumption is projected to more than double by 2030, and that will outpace grid capacity. Amy Morris, Bloomberg Radio.
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37: This isn't such a worrisome print in that wage growth was still pretty moderate. We're still seeing slowing in wage growth. So, you know, the Fed is not anti-jobs. They're anti-inflation, right? Like, so, you know, if you're not seeing those cost pressures push in, you know, this can be, these are still pretty modest numbers in terms of adding payrolls. They're much better than what we saw last year. This looks like solid report.
36: Right.
37: Unemployment stays low. Like you said, underemployment ticks down a bit. And wage growth is still slowing. So, you know, in terms of this, being some inflationary pressure, I just don't see it here.
2: I got a 3-month moving average of non-farm payrolls, folks, from another time and place, 188,000. Do you assume that this will be revised down in 6 months or 12 months?
37: No, and I don't think we should, even though we've seen in the last few years, our annual revisions have been pretty substantial, downward revisions. There's, you know, research coming out of Cleveland Fed that says, you know, these aren't anomalies. We haven't broken the model in terms of these surveys always being, you know, prone towards down revision. And actually, we've gotten some indication from administrative data that we might actually get an upward revision for last year when that comes in the spring. So I think we can take these numbers for what they are. And in particular, if you look past 3

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1: But unless you touch the person and all that, you know, the risk is very close to zero. But you don't want to take a risk because the what we call case fatality rate, the chance that you die when you have it, is pretty high. I mean, in 1976, it was 90%, 9 out of 10. In the previous outbreaks with Boogie Bugio was about 30%. I mean, we say it's low, but frankly, 1 out of 3 died. So I think, you, as you say, you can't get it on the tube or in a bus in general.
2: So what do you think of travel restrictions, which are starting to come in, notably by the United States?
1: Well, not only in the United States. I think travel restrictions, let's put it this way, it depends how you're applying it. I mean, I think that what makes sense is to test people for fever. And if you're in a neighboring country, like if you're in Uganda, then people who come from the area with plenty of cases, yeah, you would screen everybody for fever. Because another thing with Ebola is that it's really people are contagious when they are symptomatic, with some exceptions later on. So I would say you have to be careful. I would indeed do screening for fever and all that from everybody who's coming. But a complete restriction, I think, is really overkill. And actually, the World Health Organization recommends against it.
2: But I think you do worry about the spread within big cities because
1: yes,
2: human beings living close together, there's just much more potential for contamination.
1: Exactly. I mean, let's not forget the area where this is happening is very densely populated, even by African standards. And then, you know, people are very poor, so they live with many in the same room. But the worst case scenario for me is that it's in an area with extremely high insecurity, with armed struggle, with a lot of violence, which means that people will get close to each other. You know, you can't move as you want. And that means also that controlling it through contact tracing and all that is difficult.
2: Can I tell you the moment, Peter, in the last few days that I think really brought home to me the inequality and the indignity that is an aspect of this? It's when I read a piece in the New York Times, and Ebola's in the headlines, and yet this reporter, Declan Walsh, who went to the epicenter of this outbreak, describes going to a hospital, seeing a body covered by a thin sheet, highly contagious, yet hardly anyone in the ward was protected. He writes, in the next ward lay the hospital's laboratory technician, also sick. 7 other hospital workers already died from suspected Ebola. The most rudimentary equipment was in dangerously short supply: tests, protective suits, goggles, masks, even drinking water. This shocked me because I guess I imagined that help had been sent, or sufficient help, to an area affected by Ebola to this extent. And yet you read that and realize it's not the case.
1: Yeah, I read the same article. And also I've seen it. And I literally think every day about the people who live there. Their health conditions were already, the basis is already pretty awful. You know, just when you think of women giving birth, the level of maternal mortality is enormous because there are no decent health facilities. So Ebola is not their only problem. It's malaria that is killing people, HIV, TB, you know. And just imagine you're a healthcare worker, you know, and you have Ebola patients in your hospital. That means that anybody you touch can mean for you the death sentence. So that means that all regular healthcare is actually pretty much stopped. And that in an area where people are already suffering, not only from poor health care and health conditions, but also because of the violence of all kinds, including enormous sexual

0: violence against women.
1: Today, how far are we, do you think, from a vaccine for this strain of Ebola?
0: Yeah, the first thing is to see whether the available vaccine actually offers at least some protection.
1: Oh, the one for the other strain, you
0: mean? For the other strain, yes. It's a vaccine made against the so-called Zaire strain, and we know that works. So we're lucky. And that's only, since the West Africa outbreak in 2014 that we know that that works. That's the first thing to do. But then there is now a race going on to develop new vaccines against the Bungi Bugyo strain. But that's going to take time. I mean, let's say 6 months. That's by the end of the year. And I'm not a pessimist at all, but I'm afraid that this outbreak will go on for quite a while, probably beyond the end of this year. And the reason is we've seen it before in that region, also with a lot of violence, with attacks of care centers, and now it's even worse. The security situation is much worse than during the previous outbreak in 2018.
1: How many countries in the region do you think will be engulfed by this by the end of the year?
0: Well, I think that definitely Uganda has already some cases, but they've been doing a good job in isolation and so on. I'm the most concerned about, of course, DRC, the Congo, Uganda, and South Sudan, which also has a lot of insecurity, very poor health conditions, very poor people. Rwanda, I think they're maybe at risk, but they've done a good job in the past in that. And Burundi, I think these are the countries that are the immediate risk. And one thing that is, I think we should not underestimate is that there are no really outstanding world-class teams in Africa who can deal with it. And that's something that did not exist before. So the capacity is there, but the means are not there. We need to really support them.
1: And the fact that you think it's worth trying the vaccines for the other strain to try and give people some protection, what are stocks of that like? How much of a challenge would it be to mass vaccinate the key region in the DRC, for starters?
0: Gavi, the Vaccine Alliance has quite a big stock of, I don't know the numbers, but it's tens of thousands. And the way to deal with this is not to vaccinate everybody, but what we call ring vaccination. So what does it mean? It's I have Ebola, so everybody around me will be vaccinated because these are the people at high risk. And so what they're starting to do is to vaccinate all healthcare workers and, let's say, frontline workers, people who deal with funerals, burials, and so on, and then the family members and so on. So that's a matter of logistics now. Frankly, this is the biggest challenge, getting the supplies there, also the protective equipment.
1: You were one of those people at the heart of an outbreak when you went to what was then Zaire in 1976 after seeing the virus in the lab in Antwerp.
0: Yeah.
1: How much did you think about becoming infected yourself?
0: Well, first, I was 27. I was very excited. I'd never been to Africa. I'd never, investigated an outbreak. And the first challenge we had is that this is a new virus, completely unknown, and we had no clue how this is transmitted. Is it mosquitoes, which was my biggest worry, because how do you protect yourself? Is it water? Is it food? Is it touching someone? Is it blood? Is it sex? I mean, all the ways that viruses transmitted. But we found that out in within 48 hours, that it must be close contact. But what do you do then? We were protecting our eyes. I used motorbike goggles because they're very close, a mask for mouth and nose, and then gloves. But nothing like what they use now in terms of, so-called protective equipment. It just wasn't there. But we were careful, but on the other hand, I drew blood, I touched patients, and we couldn't do much for them.
1: How did you discover in 48 hours how it was transmitted? Because, I mean, this is 50 years ago in a really challenged part of the world, even more challenged than it is today.
0: Oh, yeah, there was definitely no AI to tell us what it would be, not even mobile phones. So, but you ask yourself three questions when you're in front of an epidemic, and that is time, place, and person. In this case, we said, when did they die? And then you see, and it goes up and up and up. It's an epidemic. And then we saw it was going down. Okay, very interesting. Then you ask, okay, when did it go down? And then it turned out that that's when the hospital was basically closed. 11 out of 17 hospital workers had died. Secondly, place. We mapped it out and we saw that the closer you live to the hospital, the more likely that you have it. And thirdly, most important, who? Person. And so you map it out by age and sex. It's as simple as that. And what did we see? One, very few children died and were infected. So that's, we said, okay, that it makes it very unlikely that this is mosquitoes, insects, or that it's water or so. Why? Because why would children be saved? And secondly, we found that there were twice as many women between 18 and 30 who died than men. And since we were a bunch of men, it took us 24 hours to find out what's the difference between men and women. Of course, women can get pregnant at that age. And then you start, you know, say, ah, okay, were they pregnant? And indeed, were the excess of women, were pregnant women or women who had just delivered and they had been at the hospital. So everything pointed to the hospital. It's not really rocket science. And then you use your brain and you talk to people. I also asked in the villages, how do you think that it's transmitted? And, you know, it's more like journalism, a bit of detective story. And it's only afterwards that you prove it scientifically. But we needed an answer very, very fast. And we found it with a high level.
1: Yeah.
0: Certainty, yeah.
1: I hadn't really thought about the links between my work and yours, but I see them now.
0: Well, definitely, no, I hesitated between a journalism or detective or something like this, epidemiology.
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4: ABC News, I'm Dave Packer. A mass shooting at a festival in Toledo, Ohio Saturday, leaving at least 12 people wounded, two critically. Toledo's fire chief, Allison Armstrong.
5: Fire and EMS crews responded immediately. They went into the scene once it was secured by Toledo police, began treating, triaging, and then working on plans to transport those patients.
4: The victims range in age from 14 to 61. Police Saturday began a manhunt for the suspects. Iran condemning new U.S. attacks as a, quote, clear violation of the ceasefire. The U.S. military said it destroyed Iranian radar sites after Iran fired four one-way attack drones, which posed a threat to ships near the Strait of Hormuz. Iran retaliating, firing a volley of missiles at U.S. allies Kuwait and Bahrain. Meanwhile, the Lebanese army says an Israeli airstrike killed two officers and a soldier. ABC News has reviewed internal planning that shows the army is preparing to carry out the executions of the military's four death row inmates if ordered to do so by the president. This is ABC News.
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7: You know, the problem continues to linger, but the problem is more than just competition. Competition is one thing. Lululemon's had competition for years. The issue is really the product at its core, and the product in North America, especially across the women's business. They don't have a good lineup of product. The product that they're introducing isn't fully resonating with shoppers. It's a hit or miss in most cases. The pipeline to bring new product to market is very long, and they need to shorten that. So this is more, in my eyes, a product execution miss than competition. Competition does play a part in it, but I think, you know, not having the right product just adds more to the tension and the downside.
8: And Poonam, you've covered retail for years and years and years, and you've seen companies struggle with product and product innovation. How do you fix that kind of thing? Is it just hiring the right person, or is it changing your process? How do you do that?
7: Right. So I think there's two ways to think about it. When a company like Lululemon or even a Nike, they have such great brand equity and heat that they can use that to their advantage. What they need is a product-led person. They need innovation and product. So they need the execution on the product side. And once they have that, because they have the brand heat, because they have the brand loyalty, people do come back. So I don't think it's women are not wanting to shop Lululemon. They don't have what they want there. It's no longer providing it innovation fast enough, and others are coming into the picture.
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25: This is a Bloomberg Money Minute. It's costing a lot more to host that summer cookout. Anyone who has had folks over for a barbecue recently has almost certainly noticed higher prices at the grocery store. The cost of hot dogs are up more than 18% from a year ago. Ground beef has risen almost 15%, and soda has soared north of 11%, according to retail data provider Spins. Even barbecue sauce has jumped close to 12%. Stu Leonard Jr. of Northeast Grocers, Stu Leonard, says he's caught in the middle between his suppliers and his shoppers.
26: Sales are brisk. Customers are buying, but they're also complaining. Okay, they're complaining about the prices of food right now. And not only just food, but I think their overall expenses in their normal lives.
25: A combination of factors, including the Iran war to bad weather, are pushing up grocery prices. Cal Poly agribusiness professor Ricky Volpe says food is going to become less affordable and consumers should be prepared for it. Courtney Donahoe, Bloomberg Radio.
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1: The latest from overnight is that Hezbollah, that is the militia that is backed by Iran in southern Lebanon, has rejected the deal that was reached between Lebanese officials and Israeli counterparts in Washington earlier this week. Now, from the get-go, Hezbollah refused to take an active part in those negotiations. Its chief this morning, Naim Qassem, saying that the deal was absurd and he does not acknowledge it as long as Israel continues its attacks against southern Lebanon. Now, we've reported earlier this week now that Israel has its deepest incursion in Lebanon since 2000. That's 25 years almost, Nathan. And so Hezbollah refuses to acknowledge the deal that happened between the Lebanese government and Israeli counterparts. On the other hand, you've got President Trump saying that talks to reach an MOU, that's what we've been calling it, which is the interim deal to sort of reopen the Strait of Hormuz and then extend the ceasefire we're talking about for about 60 days to then talk about other concessions. He says that this MOU is in final stages, that he's talking to Hezbollah representatives who actually have accepted the deal. But then you get the Iranian side, and Foreign Minister Abbas Araghchi said, actually, talks have stalled and there is no tangible progress in them. Now, Iran has made Lebanon an important sticking point to its concessions. That's on top of its enriched uranium, on top of the frozen assets.
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27: I'm Michelle Hussein, and you're listening to some highlights from the Michelle Hussein Show podcast on Bloomberg Radio. Today, I'm speaking with pioneering Ebola scientist Peter Piot. One of the sad moments when you wrote about it in your book, you realized that these very well-meaning nuns who had seen fellow nuns die from this mystery virus, you were the one who, you and your team, who realized that inadvertently through the syringes they were using in that hospital, they were inadvertently spreading the virus and passing it from one woman to another.
28: What we found is that these pregnant women who had gone to an antenatal clinic, their mortality was very high. But then it took a while to find out that there were only three syringes and that they were not sterilized only at the end of the day. And this is the most effective way of transmitting a virus. You inject it directly into, you know, another person. And yeah, and that was, the women, I'm Flemish, so I could speak in Flemish dialect and to them. And then it was tragic.
27: Yeah, we live in an age of vaccine hesitancy and distrust sometimes in conventional medicine. Those local people back then who started to fear the hospital, in that particular context, they were right.
28: They were absolutely right. And that's what they told me when I went into the villages and talked to people. And they said there's something wrong at that hospital. That's when we stopped going there. But you mentioned something that is now extremely important and is added to violence in the region, and that is the lack of trust amplified by social media, conspiracy theories. In the last epidemic in the region, they already burned several care facilities. Already two have been burned also now. And so on the one hand, I understand it. I mean, you know, just imagine you have Ebola, you are put in isolation and you die in isolation. And then all your family sees is a plastic bag. And particularly in a culture where ancestors are so important, where saying farewell to the ancestors is really extremely important as part of life. And then that's amplified the mistrust by social media, which did not exist, you know, certainly not 50 years ago. And that's why today is far more complicated than before. We have better tools. Hopefully we'll have a vaccine. We have maybe treatment. But we also have the epidemic of misinformation. And that means that when we deal with epidemic, we also have to invest in social media, in the in influencers. Before, we would talk to the traditional leaders, religious leaders, and people would listen to them. That's still the case, but not with young people.
27: There are people, companies, universities working on a vaccine right now, but I wonder if you have a message to the pharmaceutical industry more widely, given that today it's clear how much money there is to be made from weight loss drugs. And there was a study out the other day that said that obesity drugs have displaced oncology drugs as the largest contributor to the industry's pipeline value. That's happened for the first time in more than a decade. What's your message to the industry? Not to forget these needs?
28: Well, my message is not only to the industry, but also to governments and public authorities. We really need to invest in vaccines, but also drugs against viruses, antiviral drugs that we will need when there's the next epidemic. Because what we now see is this cycle of, okay, there's a new virus or a new epidemic, panic. And then we scramble and there's money and we will have, I'm quite optimistic, some vaccines. And then we forget. You know, think of COVID. We've forgotten. And I, psychologically, I understand. You don't want to remember all the time, all the bad things that happened. But as a public authority, we can't do that. So we need to continue to invest in preparedness. And that needs industry. And, you know, there is what we could call, there's no market incentives. Making a vaccine against a boogie boogie virus, I mean, that requires public money. Fortunately for vaccines, we have CEPI, the Coalition for Epidemic Preparedness Innovation, and that's working. And like in the European Union, now we have HERA. There are now mechanisms which we did not have before, but keeping that on the political agenda is quite a challenge. It's really bad that we wait for when there's another crisis to wake up again. And then, you know, and then we all join forces as we did for COVID. But we need to continue to invest in this. Absolutely.
27: I have been thinking about the link to COVID and the experience of COVID and how people perceive an outbreak of Ebola like this, because clearly science has moved on. And the progress made during COVID is playing a role right now. AI is playing a role in the discovery of therapeutics. But also people are triggered by COVID. If they think lockdowns were an overreaction or there was misinformation, then they, you know, revert to those perceptions. And that's the lens through which they see something like this.
28: Yeah, it's true that COVID was collectively a quite traumatic experience. I had it myself. I was even in intensive care and so on. So for once, the virus got me also. But fortunately, I'm well. Collectively, I think on the one hand, you can say it's a triumph of science, you know, that we had a vaccine so fast and that saved millions and millions of lives. On the other hand, there's a group of people that believe that all this was a conspiracy, that it didn't happen. And this is, I would say, a relatively new phenomenon because it can be it's accelerated by social media. AI will make it even more effective. And for me, the big lesson is that we need to listen really to people. We need to communicate. It's not, as many scientists think, a matter of give more information. It's often about something else, because I don't trust the state. And that's where we need also the science of misinformation and develop not only vaccines against viruses, but maybe vaccines against this misinformation, if I may use that term. Plus, we should not be naive also. Some of these misinformation, you know, campaigns and so on, they can be, you know, organized by foreign powers and all that. So it is a world that we're in that where we need to take these things very seriously, because they are there to undermine our societal resilience and cohesion. And without that, you can't deal with epidemics.
27: You had long COVID, I think. It lasted quite a few months. There are doctors today who don't really believe that such a thing exists.
28: Well, they can call me, but no. The long COVID really exists. I mean, I could not cross the street. I was living then in London, and we were living in one of these houses. The bedroom was on the third floor, so I slept downstairs. I could not make it. No, it's very well documented now. I'm lucky that I can run 10 kilometers, no problem. But some people, for years, they're suffering. And fortunately, there's quite some research going on now, but we still haven't found exactly how to treat it. It may be a mixture of other things. But I'm optimistic that thanks to the investments in dealing with long COVID, we will also hopefully find treatments and a way to, you know, to manage people who have this kind of chronic fatigue syndrome due to other viruses.
27: Do you think that when you got COVID yourself and got it badly, did it change something in your own perception of or relationship with viruses after so many years of having been in contact with pathogens?
28: Yes, actually. I was at some point scared to die. That's one thing. But it made me realize that, you know, we're all vulnerable. It can happen to anybody. And it made me also more, how to say, interest not only in the virus, but also in the people. And certainly, I mean, I'm privileged because we were living in London and the healthcare is there and so on. But going back to where we have Ebola, there is no safety net. It's a lesson in humility. And we are human beings at the end of the day.
27: And having done detective work on more than one virus, what is left for you to solve? Do you still have a burning scientific desire or another problem that you just are longing to get to grips with fully?
28: I'm 77, so I, you know, supporting young people to take it on, new ideas. They come up with the digital stuff and AI and so on that can make it all more efficient and faster to solve problems. I'm now particularly interested in the societal aspects. But I'm not looking for another virus. I mean, when you look at it, serendipity has been a major element in my life. You know, Ebola. Why did we isolate Ebola in Antwerp, in Belgium? Because in these days, in Zaire, it was not possible to isolate the virus. Today, they can do sequencing. They do it in, you know, in no time. And that gives me also a lot of satisfaction that there is progress, although sometimes you wander in the world. But on the field of pandemic control and so on, we made fantastic progress.
27: Professor Peter Piot, thank you very much.
28: Thank you, Michelle. It was good to talk.
27: I like the idea that you came back and went to check on your roses. That's very close to my heart.
28: Do you have a garden?
27: Yes, and well, a very recently planted rose garden. So I too go and inspect my roses most mornings.
28: And when you come to Brussels, let me know.
27: I'll come and see your rose garden.
28: Yeah.
27: Thank you so much, Peter. Take care.
28: Thank you.
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11: From ABC News, I'm Dave Packer. The fragile ceasefire with Iran tested again, with both sides launching new attacks.
12: The U.S. military releasing video showing fresh strikes on Iranian radar sites. U.S. officials say those strikes coming after Iran fired four one-way attack drones, posing a threat to ships near the Strait of Hormuz. Meanwhile, the administration is looking to increase economic pressure on Iran. A source tells ABC News the U.S. Treasury Department is planning to use Iranian assets to help rebuild and repair any future damage caused by Iran in the Gulf. That could include frozen Iranian assets as well as ships the U.S. has seized.
11: ABC's Michelle Franzen. There are reports of a series of violent incidents in the West Bank and Gaza Saturday involving IDF soldiers. ABC's Tom Sophie Borridge is in Jerusalem.
13: A woman and a child among seven people killed in an Israeli strike on an encampment in Gaza, according to local health officials. The IDF saying they killed a senior Hamas commander. And in the West Bank, the IDF responding to this shocking video posted on X showing an Israeli soldier repeatedly beating a man on the ground during a fresh wave of settler violence against Palestinians. The IDF says it's investigating that and a separate incident when shots fired by Israeli soldiers towards an approaching vehicle killed a seven-month-old baby.
11: A mass shooting at an Ohio festival Saturday has left at least 12 people with gunshot wounds, the victims between the ages of 14 and 61. Toledo's Deputy Police Chief Joe Heffernan says an investigation is very active.
14: So there is a lot of evidence. It's just a matter of going through a lot of that evidence.
11: We're told that two victims are in critical condition. The search for a missing American student in Japan has ended in tragedy. The body of 20-year-old James Higginbotham was found by volunteers searching in the mountains near Kyoto. Higginbotham was missing May 29th when he was on a trip with his family. Authorities have not released a cause of death. Pope Leo in Spain, six-day trip, marking his first official visit to an EU country outside of Italy. You're listening to ABC News.
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11: Hundreds of protesters gathered Saturday in Zvornik, Albania, to rally against a proposed luxury development linked to Ivanka Trump and her husband Jared Kushner. Activists like Vesiana Giri are worried that the landscape and wildlife will be negatively impacted by the development.
17: We have a landscape protected area that will not be anymore the same landscape. That's also the main reason why a landscape protected area is to protect the landscape, which is unique. It's a beautiful, natural landscape.
11: Defense Secretary Pete Hegseth's message to European leaders during a ceremony marking the 82nd anniversary of D-Day. Hegseth comparing the 1944 Normandy landings to immigration in Europe.
29: Sadly, today, different European beaches are stormed by different dangerous ideologies. Beaches in Spain, in Italy, in Greece, and Bulgaria. Boats and men arrive. When will European capitals do something about that?
11: And an emotional moment of silence with the now dwindling number of survivors held for the thousands of Allied troops killed during the invasion. The American doctor who tested positive for Ebola after treating patients in the Democratic Republic of Congo is now out of the hospital. After nearly 3 weeks, Dr. Peter Stafford was discharged Saturday, according to health officials in Berlin. His wife, four kids also in quarantine, were also discharged. Dave Packer, ABC News.
0: Wall Street prepares for the latest read on inflation.
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25: You have a consumer where sentiment has never been lower to rock bottom than it is currently, but that continues to spend, continues to keep those retail numbers fairly steady. Household balance sheets, depending on income levels, but overall are fairly solid. So I think this is a moment of, relatively good news. Now, the market is taking the good news as an opportunity to correct. It's certainly putting bond market projections into a second or a third look with these numbers. But I'll just add and say it probably makes Kevin Warsh's first Fed meeting in first few months a lot easier because the pressure is off him right now to make any cuts.
26: Well, but is the pressure going to potentially be on him to hike rates, or is the data not strong enough for that?
25: It's hard to know what the president's going to say, right? But the president seems like he's backed off of that, at least since he was sworn in. Most important, though, I think markets have looked through this and they want to know, is Kevin Warsh, regardless of what he has said in the past to get this job, to get through his confirmation hearings, it would be implausible and utterly unrealistic to expect him to be able to bring about a Fed rate cut anytime soon, particularly given these numbers.
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31: And I'm Joe Weisenthal.
30: Today, you are listening to our conversation with Brendan Greeley, a contributing editor of the Financial Times and author of the new book, The Almighty Dollar, 500 Years of the World's Most Powerful Money. We are talking about the surprisingly long history of the U.S. currency. Brendan, welcome to the show.
32: Thank you. I've been waiting so long to be the perfect guest.
30: Oh, did I say you were? I did, in fact, say I was
32: the perfect guest. I was waiting. I was hoping.
30: I'm sitting here paranoid that I'm not going to say it. And people read into it like, why wasn't this person the perfect guest?
32: Just a run-of-the-mill guest.
30: How embarrassing. You are truly the perfect guest. Why don't I jump in with that subtitle? So a lot of people are going to see 500 years of the dollar, the world's most powerful currency and or most powerful money. And they're going to go, what do you mean by 500 years?
32: So this book was a rabbit hole. An editor suggested I write a book about the history of the dollar. And as you know, as a journalist, when somebody asks you to do something, you just say, yeah, I'll figure that
30: out. What's the deadline?
32: Yeah, I've got a phone. I can call people. And I thought I would start it in 1971 when we closed the gold window. And then I sort of started unraveling the sweater a little bit, pulling on the thread. And I got to 1913 with the chartering of the Fed. And then you end up with a problem when you chase the history of the dollar back to 1789 or 1776, which is, there's this assumption when we talk about money of monetary sovereignty. This is just the ability. It's very poorly defined. It's super hand wavy, by the way, monetary sovereignty. But generally, it's the ability to the country that a country has to control its own currency. So under that assumption, we had political independence, political sovereignty in 1776, 1789, however you want to define it. We should have also had monetary sovereignty under the assumptions that we use about money. Unfortunately, we're stuck with this problem, which is that our currency is called the dollar. That is a name that's derived from the German, and it referred to a Spanish coin that came from Bolivian silver or Mexican silver.
1: Really? I didn't know this.
32: So this is complicated, right? We did not have this moment of sovereignty. We did not have a new country. We did not call our currency the Washington. We called it the dollar, which means we're borrowing something else. We're basing our, we are pegging our currency as Americans at the origin of the country to an existing currency. You know, it's hard for Americans to sort of conceive of how insignificant the colonies were at the founding. And so we didn't have any domestic source of gold. We didn't have any domestic source of silver. We're taking a global currency that's circulating between the Andes and China and through Europe. And sometimes it washes up on the shores of the colonies. We're so desperate to get it that we then peg our currency to this silver coin with a German name that comes from Spain's empire. That's really problematic if you believe in monetary sovereignty and if you believe that the country creates the denominator. So now you have a problem, or at least I had a problem, which is I had to explain, what was this coin? Why was it universal? Why was it called the taler or the dollar? Why was Spain in charge? And why were the colonies powerless to do anything about this coin? Then you end up with a different story. Alexander Hamilton called that coin the ancient dollar. It was already something that he knew existed, that he took for granted as 250 years old at the time. That's when I fell down the rabbit hole. And that's when I ended up literally at one point at the bottom of a Czech silver mine, because what we think of as the dollar starts in 1520. And this ends up being a problem because all of the way economists talk about money, there's this break between metal and paper.
1: Yeah.
32: So it's very difficult to talk about this metal coin when we live in a paper and digital money world now. I think there's a connection. And I think the moment of transition between that coin and American bank money is really important. The details matter. The coin circulated in America as currency until the 1850s, the silver coin from the Spanish Empire. And so to tell the story of the dollar, what I realized is you cannot tell the story of the country. This is not the story of the Treasury Department or the Fed or of Alexander Hamilton or of America. This is the story of the currency, which is only sometimes a part of America.
1: I'm already riveted by this. I already have a million questions. Just to back up a little bit or contextualize this, that was just last summer. We were at Princeton. You were getting your PhD there, and you invited us to be on a panel. And we actually turned it into a podcast episode where we talked to a few other academics and so forth. And I think the conference, that little mini conference, was about writing the biography of the dollar, which you have. I guess you've done it now.
32: I hope so. It's
1: but
32: a book.
1: tell us a little bit about like what you've been up to. You're getting a PhD. It's so cool. Like sometimes in my mind, I'm like, if I could have done something else, maybe it would have been go get a history PhD. And you actually did it.
32: I actually
1: pretty cool
32: did
1: what
32: it.
1: You're doing it.
32: Yeah. So, you know, I got this offer to write the book about the dollar. As a journalist, I said yes. And then I kind of got into trouble because I started doing archival work and I didn't really feel like I knew how to do archival work. And I started reading a lot of secondary sources. And then I began to have ideas. That's a problem because when you are a person alone in an office behind your garage with a dog for years and you start to
2: what
32: have
2: kind of dog?
32: Oh, he's
2: these are the important questions.
32: He's
2: I'm
32: an
2: sorry.
32: Awful dog. Oh. but he's we'll talk about it later. He's famous on the internet.
2: Oh, really?
32: Yes.
2: I had no idea.
32: An internet mob made me get a dog because my daughter did something cute. She was begging for a dog.
1: Oh.
32: And then I woke up the next morning and I put it on Twitter. I made the mistake of putting this on Twitter 7 years ago.
2: Yeah.
32: I woke up the next morning and J.K. Rowling.
2: Yeah, now you have a dog.
32: It.
2: Oh, my
32: yeah.
2: God.
32: Yeah, yeah. So the dog's name is J.K. Growling. So I'm in this room alone with J.K. Growling, the dog, sitting on the floor, and I begin to have ideas. The problem is if you have ideas alone in a room, one of two things is true. You're onto something or you're insane. And I got worried that I didn't know what I was doing. And around the same time, I got invited by Seth Rockman. He's a historian of early America at Brown, to a conference about the history of money. I literally did not know that there were historians who studied money. And I loved what they did. They were reading all the same things that I was reading. They were worried and they were curious about all the same things that I was curious about. They were dealing with the same questions. And I told a bunch of PhDs, this is amazing. I want to go get a PhD in the history of money. And they all said, no, do not do that. That's a terrible idea, as PhDs generally do. But I applied to the program at Princeton because Harold James is there. He's a legendary financial historian. And I love the way he works because he takes finance seriously. And sometimes it's difficult to study the history of money because it does end up sounding like this 2 a.m. dorm conversation. That frustrates me. I actually don't think money's that hard to understand. It's just finance. And so Harold James takes the finance of money seriously. And I was able to, you know, while I was taking classes there, think about this book and also make myself feel a little more comfortable that the book is, in fact, it rests on solid ground. The people that I found as secondary sources, they are known to other people, right? And I am, this book is written within a tradition of thinking about money as credit. And that, but also to your point, like, yeah, it's great. I loved going back and getting a PhD.
1: Yeah, that sounds cool.
32: There was a moment early on where I was doing a project with another grad student, and they're all in their 20s, and I make no sense to them because I was like 47 when I started it, and I had four children, and everything about me was a mystery. They had a pool going for a while, and whether or not I was on Instagram. But one of the graduate students said, "Can you believe you're doing homework?" And I said, "I can't believe I get to do homework. This is amazing. I've had jobs. Jobs are the worst."
4: Yeah.
30: I'm sorry. I've gone down a rabbit hole of just looking at pictures of J.K. growling. But you're absolutely right. It went viral. There's like Fox News articles about it and everything. Okay, a serious question now. We're not just going to talk about dogs, although I did learn from your book that there were, in fact, dog dollars.
32: Dog dollars, yes.
30: Yes.
32: From the Netherlands.
30: So serious question, though. Like, why does it matter how we think about money? Oh. Is it the case that, like, If you think of money as like inevitably this like fiat currency that's issued by a state, that you're always going to think that the state is about to do something terrible with it or like something nefarious, versus if you think about it as a social construct, it implies something different about the world and human behavior. Why does this matter?
32: I get really frustrated with the philosophy of money, and I get really frustrated with the phrase fiat or the idea of fiat money, because fiat to me is a veil. It just says it's magic. The state says, poof, that's money. And they wave their hands. They say, fiat. And then you have something and that's money. And how it worked doesn't really matter. I think it really matters how we manufacture money. Banks manufacture our money. The Fed manufactures a different kind of money. I love that list you guys came up with of all the dollars. I keep trying to list all the dollars I can come up with. I have not completed the list yet.
30: I was going to ask you how long, you mentioned this in the book, like how long is your list?
32: I think once, man, I'm going to embarrass myself if I try to recreate it, but I got up to like 15 different kinds of dollars.
30: Wow.
32: You know, you've got money market dollars. Now you've got stable coins, euro dollars, of course. You know, if you get a check from your employer, you don't have a bank account, you got to go to a check casher. All of a sudden, that's a different kind of dollar because it doesn't clear at par because you got to do a discount at the check casher. Okay, but my frustration with this idea of fiat is that it robs us of the power of analysis. Mm. We can understand money. We really can. For almost all of our money sits, as you guys already pointed out, on the ledger of a commercial bank. It has value for two reasons. One, the assets on the other side of that ledger have value as well. And we can look at them. We can tell, you know, are those good assets? Are those bad assets? And the reason we know what the assets are is because America has this 250-year tradition of bank failure. And after every systemic bank failure, we introduce new regulations, new way of reporting what's on the bank ledgers, the idea of a comptroller of the currency followed the Panic of 1837. We slowly figured out how to make sure that banks don't blow up. The FDIC, after the Panic of 1932, you know, I really honestly believe that of the great things that America has produced, it's, you know, the Great American Songbook, country music, barbecue, and a vast pool of federally insured dollars. We several. Look at Joe. Joe's on board.
30: We need to put the federally insured dollars on that mug.
32: We need an FDIC. I need an FDIC mug.
1: Country music, barbecue, and federally insured dollars.
4: Man, that's good.
30: That would be a good name for a song, actually.
32: The problem with saying that it's fiat means that we fail to understand how important all these regulations are. Before federally insured federal deposit insurance in the 1920s, there were about 200 bank failures a year. After that, there are usually no bank failures a year. And if there are bank failures, we're so surprised by them that it becomes a thing in the financial media that we got to talk about. How did this happen? That used to be normal. Banks used to just fail. And the reason they don't fail and the reason your dollars don't fail is because we have slowly figured out what the best practices are for making sure that banks don't blow up. If we wave our hands and say, doesn't matter, it's fiat, probably comes from the Fed, doesn't really matter, then we lose the ability to say our dollars have meaning because there's assets on the other side of that balance sheet. We can look at those assets. And if we start to deregulate, we run into trouble because all of a sudden we run the risk that our dollars might not have meaning anymore.
1: Let's just do a little bit more history. What were the conditions such that in 1791 or whatever, Alexander Hamilton was talking about something called an ancient dollar that was sort of something Spanish and German at the same time. Like, give us those 250 years prior to the founding of America or whatever, however many years, such that a global dollar was already long emerging.
32: Okay, let's see if I can do this in a way that I don't run out of time. Okay, the dollar wasn't supposed to be money.
1: Okay.
32: There is a story. It is told in histories of the dollar that there was a count in Bohemia. His name was Stefan Schlick. He had a lot of silver. Because he had a lot of silver, his money became global money. None of that is true. I mean, it's all true, but that's not how any of it worked.
1: Stay tuned for more of our interview with Brendan Greeley, author of the new book, The Almighty Dollar, 500 Years of the World's Most Powerful Money. We are talking about the surprisingly long history of the U.S. dollar. Hear the full conversation. Subscribe to Odd Lots wherever you get your podcasts. I'm Joe Wozniak.
30: And I'm Tracy Alloway, and this is Odd Lots on Bloomberg Radio.
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35: This is a Bloomberg Money Minute. Artificial intelligence is here, but is it coming for your job? The debate is on. Maybe you've seen this video of a humanoid robot sorting packages for more than a week straight without breaking a sweat. But even workers with cushy six-figure jobs might not want to get too comfortable.
36: It's these sort of white-collar jobs that really are prevalent in finance that are the most exposed to AI.
35: Bloomberg's Charlie Wells is talking about a new analysis from Bloomberg Economics. It shows about 27% of jobs in the so-called knowledge economy are the most AI vulnerable.
36: Now, when you move to another part of the economy, you see a less exposed sector, that is these sort of more manual jobs, the likes of kitchen helpers, construction workers.
35: The report notes this hasn't been tested in the real world. Apollo chief economist Torsten Slok says AI will create more jobs through new businesses.
37: Yes, some of them will probably only be one employer, namely the founder, but a lot of these businesses will also result in a lot more jobs.
35: Nathan Hager, Bloomberg Radio.
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39: This isn't such a worrisome print in that wage growth was still pretty moderate. We're still seeing slowing in wage growth. So, you know, the Fed is not anti-jobs, they're anti-inflation, right? Like, so, you know, if you're not seeing those cost pressures push in, you know, this can be, these are still pretty modest numbers in terms of adding payrolls. They're much better than what we saw last year. This looks like solid report.
38: Right.
39: Unemployment stays low. Like you said, underemployment ticks down a bit. And wage growth is still slowing. So, you know, in terms of this, being some inflationary pressure, I just don't see it here.
38: I got a 3-month moving average of non-farm payrolls folks from another time and place, 188,000. Do you assume that this will be revised down in 6 months or 12 months?
39: No, and I don't think we should, even though we've seen in the last few years our annual revisions have been pretty substantial, downward revisions. There's, you know, research coming out of Cleveland Fed that says, you know, these aren't anomalies. We haven't broken the model in terms of these surveys always being, you know, prone towards down revision. And actually, we've gotten some indication from administrative data that we might actually get an upward revision for last year when that comes in the spring. So I think we can take these numbers for what they are. And in particular, if you look past 3 months, averaging up around 100,000. We saw some upward revisions. I mean, this really does look, if nothing else, really puts the exclamation point on a stabilization in the labor market.
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1: Money became global money. None of that is true. I mean, it's all true, but that's not how any of it worked. So Stefan Schlick was a count. The problem is he didn't actually hold any of the territory that he claimed in Bohemia. He sort of held it in entirety with all of his cousins and all of his brothers. Somebody discovered silver in this valley in Bohemia. The problem with silver in the ground is that you need a lot of money and a lot of expertise. It takes a lot of capital, even in the 1520s, to mine silver. Very complex machines already, getting silver out of the ground, draining water out of the mines. And so he realized that just having the silver didn't mean anything. So first thing he did was he said, this is mine. Breathtakingly illegal. Then he went over the border to Saxony and he got Saxon mining investors and Saxon miners, and they started pulling silver out of the ground. So this is already outside of a long established process of what you do with silver and how it becomes money. In the rest of Europe and in the rest of Bohemia, if you found silver, first of all, you had to pay a tax to the king. After that, it had to go to a centralized mint. That mint had an understanding that they had to create money for everybody. Mm. So not just big coins for merchants, but the whole range of big and little coins that worked for wholesale purchases and retail purchases. This is really crucial. I think this distinction still exists today, but it definitely existed in early modern Europe, which is that Carlo Cipolla, as an Italian historian, wrote this beautiful book where he drew a distinction between big money and little money. Big money are large, high-value coins, and therefore international trade and merchants and the wealthy. Little money is for low value trade, and it's for purchases of meat and bread and labor.
2: So like little copper coins.
1: Yeah, little copper coins.
2: Okay.
1: The challenge of big money and little money, I think we still have it today with banks, is that you're going to love this, Joe. The brassage on small coins is higher. What that means is to make a coin is an industrial process. You've got to put one die on a stump and then the metal goes in the middle and then another die on top of it. And then you whack the whole thing with a hammer. I've seen it done. It's very loud. It's an industrial process. It takes one whack of the hammer to make every coin, whether it's a big coin or a little coin, which means that per unit of value, the labor costs, the brassage, the production costs are much higher for little coins. So this is a consistent problem throughout the history of coinage. Constant complaints that mints, which are actually private companies, prefer to make the big coins, because the profit is high. The margins are better on the big coins. They're smaller on the small coins.
2: This is partly why the U.S. phased out the penny recently, right?
1: Yes, absolutely. What you have then in this Bohemian Valley is Saxon investors coming south, Saxon miners coming south, Bohemian count who doesn't really have a title. And what they do is they start getting silver out of the ground. All of the silver goes into a single form, which is what the Saxon investors would have expected to get, a large silver dividend coin. This was not local money. This was not money for a valley in Bohemia. This was paying back silver investors. It went straight.
2: A dividend in silver form.
1: A dividend in silver form. What they expected. So this is an early form of joint stock company.
2: Hmm.
1: Friedrich Engels actually believed that this was the origin of the joint stock company. These silver mines are just really expensive to get money out of the ground. So Saxon investors would put together in this form. And what they got out of this was a big silver coin. It wasn't money. It was a dividend. It was a stamped pure form of silver. So you have this exception where, because the mine is illegal, what's coming out of it is big, high-value silver coins. No pennies, no little money, nothing, just big money. So all of this work, by the way, I should credit Peter Vorel as a Trek historian who sort of pulled all of this out of the archives. But what you then end up with is this exceptional circumstance where it's not that there was a lot of silver in the valley. It was a big silver mine, but it wasn't wildly out of proportion with other silver mines in Europe. It's that it was only producing big coins. And it was so hell-bent on producing just the big dividend coins for Saxon silver investors that the miners revolted. Actually, so they struck twice, and then they finally sacked the town because their chief complaint was that they weren't getting paid in the same quality money that was leaving for Saxony. Right? You have this big money, little money problem, right? So eventually, to make the miners happy, they have to solve this and sort of make sure that they're minting little pennies as well. Anyway, this coin then becomes a standard for trade in the Baltic. And you start to see copies of the coin, right? This is in a sovereign story. You create your own money to your own standards. What actually happened is you get little city-states and kingdoms all over the Baltic in northern Germany creating copies of copies of copies of this original coin from Jochimsthal. All these coins come to be referred to as Jochimsthaler, coins from Jochimsthal.
2: And then that gets shortened. Doesn't exactly roll off the tongue, does it?
1: Doesn't. So that gets shortened to taller. And then in Dutch, they also start
3: copying. Sounds like Weizenthaler.
1: Yes. Yes. You were from some.

0: tall.
1: I'm watching Joe's head is exploding in real time.
2: Listen, we should mint Weisenthaler.
3: Yes.
2: See what happens. Tall is German for valley, right? Yeah. So then you get taller all over Northern Europe. So this then becomes an English dollar. There's a mention of dollar in Shakespeare. In The Tempest and again in the Scottish play, they talk about dollars. It's not in the domestic British currency system of pounds, shilling, pence. To them, they know exactly what it is. The big silver coin that comes from the Low Countries in exchange for British wool and British cloth. So already this story of sovereignty and this story of the fungibility of money starts to break apart. You've got this coin that's copied again and again. Okay. So the Spanish have silver in what is now Bolivia and Mexico. They figure out this unbelievable, brutal regime. The Mita to, you know, using forced labor to actually get the silver out of the ground. They've got the mercury from somewhere else to do the amalgamation process that actually then turns ore into silver. The thing is, Charles V of Castile, Holy Roman Emperor, lord of all he surveys, has to follow the pattern of silver production that already exists in northern Germany. He's selling his silver into the same silver markets in Antwerp as everybody else, which means that he does not have the sovereign right or the sovereign ability to create his own silver. So they sort of hack an existing coin in the Spanish currency system, the real. If you multiply it by 8, there's a happy accident, which is that it's almost exactly the same weight and size as the Jochumstaler. So Spain starts.
3: Is this why a quarter is 2 bits?
2: Yes, that's exactly why. Yeah. So pieces of 8, that we know from pirate movies, right? That's what that was. Okay. The pirate movies piece of 8 is named because the Jochumstaler was the dominant form of silver, and Spain had to copy it. So you have this global flow of silver already. The Spanish in the late 1570s develop a way to send galleons straight from the Mexican coast to Manila. So you've got this flow of silver that's going straight to China. It's going through Seville and into Europe. It's also making its way to China. China is sort of absorbing all the silver in the world eventually. It all takes the form of this dollar. In English, it's known as the dollar. Unambiguous, very clear what it is. So the colonies are also stuck on the edge of this flow. And what you get is actually weird currency devaluations among the colonies. So to get to the Alexander Hamilton point, I think I'm going to wrap this up. I think I maybe did it in 7 minutes. You end up with the colonies have got their own forms of shilling-based book credits. They're separate currencies from what the British have. It's not sterling. It's Pennsylvania shillings or Maryland shillings. What starts to happen is they start to devalue their own shillings. So to attract silver, sometimes literally from pirates of the Caribbean, into their own ports, because that makes if the silver then can buy more in that port, which means the port can attract more silver. This is a problem the British Empire eventually recognizes. But this coin, you see it in newspapers referred to as dollars. People were offered rewards and won ads for dollars. Colonies are fighting each other with currency devaluations to try and attract the dollar onto their shores. So this is by far the dominant form of money, not just in the colonies, but globally.
3: That was great.
1: That was fantastic. If I could fast forward a few decades at least.
3: 2026.
1: No, not that far. I asked this question partly out of personal interest because, as Joe knows, for some reason, my dad keeps giving me parts of his collection of silver coins.
2: Oh, yeah, that's what dads do.
1: Yeah, I know. It's the most dad thing ever. And every birthday, I'm like, thank you for my silver coin. But it's lost some of the surprise value. But anyway, how did we get from the thalers/dollars to the silver dollar that became, I guess, dominant in, I want to say, the 1800s?
2: It's just a copy. We didn't get to. It's the same thing. Mm. So you have copies of copies of copies. Anybody who has silver or can get some through trade is turning them into something that looks like a dollar and is immediately recognized as a dollar. So when you look at colonial legislation, you've got catalogs of different kinds of dollars. You've got a Seville dollar, which meant it was minted at very high quality in Seville. You've got what they called a Rix dollar, which was produced by the Holy Roman Empire. Exact same thing. They were weighted the same way, and then it goes all the way down to, as you mentioned, dog dollars. So there's this Dutch dollar.
1: Love dog dollars.
2: Dog dollars. So there's this Dutch dollar with a recumbent lion on the obverse. The recumbent lion, once it gets worn down, looks like a dog begging for scraps.
1: Yeah, he's sort of sitting up and begging,
2: right? Yeah, begging. Exactly. So the dog dollar, when Benjamin Franklin arrived in Philadelphia, wet and exhausted as a teenager, he had in his pocket a few shillings and a dog dollar. So there were different types of dollars, but it was always very clear what a dollar was. It was so in the 18th century and even into the 19th century. So these silver dollars, again, I'm going to say this again and again. I'm sort of very skeptical of the idea of monetary sovereignty. I think you cannot assume that it happens. It has to be fought for over time. It's always fraught, and you're going to lose it if you don't pay attention to it.
1: Well,
2: but just to finish that thought, the silver dollar that comes from Mexico is current in America as money until the 1850s.
1: Hmm. Okay, this is sort of what I was getting at with the question, but like, how did we get to the point where the silver dollars that we recognize today in the collections that our parents bequeathed to us?
2: I think just your parents.
1: Okay.
0: Not mine.
1: Not yours? Yeah. Okay. But like, the silver dollars become a more dominant form of currency around the world in the 1800s.
2: Yes.
1: What are the conditions that allowed those dollars to start to replace previous or other existing forms of dollars?
2: Early on, the Spanish Empire produced what they called cobs. These are just little divots of silver stamped and weighed. And they circulated as cobs. You could get them in the colonies. But there's fraud at the mint. There's a problem with the weight of the silver. And so this is in the early 18th century. The Spanish figure this out, and they make sure that colonial mints are producing coins that are as reliable as the mint at Seville. So now all of a sudden, every piece of silver that leaves those mines is in the form of this dollar. This is when you start to see dollars show up in hoards in China. So cobs have been showing up in China for the Chinese again are absorbing all the silver in the world, no matter where it's coming from. It's headed for China because it's buying porcelain and silk. This is China. They weren't interested in any products other than silver that came from Europe or the New World.
3: More to come from our conversation on the surprisingly long history of the U.S. dollar. 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I'm Jill Weisenthal.
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6: ABC News, I'm Dave Packer. The fragile ceasefire with Iran tested again, with both sides launching new attacks.
7: The U.S. military releasing video showing fresh strikes on Iranian radar sites. U.S. officials say those strikes coming after Iran fired 4 one-way attack drones, posing a threat to ships near the Strait of Hormuz. Meanwhile, the administration is looking to increase economic pressure on Iran. A source tells ABC News the U.S. Treasury Department is planning to use Iranian assets to help rebuild and repair any future damage caused by Iran in the Gulf. That could include frozen Iranian assets as well as ships the U.S. has seized.
6: ABC's Michelle Franzen. A manhunt began Saturday night after a mass shooting at an Ohio festival that left at least 12 people with gunshot wounds. The victims range in age from 14 to 61, and we're told that 2 of the victims are in critical condition. Pope Leo is now in Spain, the 6-day trip marking his first official visit to an EU country outside of Italy. 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
10: You know, the problem continues to linger, but the problem is more than just competition. Competition is one thing. Lululemon's had competition for years. The issue is really the product at its core, and the product in North America, especially across the women's business. They don't have a good lineup of product. The product that they're introducing isn't fully resonating with shoppers. It's a hit or miss in most cases. The pipeline to bring new product to market is very long, and they need to shorten that. So this is more, in my eyes, a product execution miss than competition. Competition does play a part in it, but I think, you know, not having the right product just adds more to the tension and the downside.
11: And Poonam, you've covered retail for years and years and years, and you've seen companies struggle with product and product innovation. How do you fix that kind of thing? Is it just hiring the right person, or is it changing your process? How do you do that?
10: Right. So I think there's 2 ways to think about it. 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What they need is a product-led person. They need innovation and product. So they need the execution on the product side. And once they have that, because they have the brand heat, because they have the brand loyalty, people do come back. So I don't think it's women are not wanting to shop Lululemon. They don't have what they want there. It's no longer providing it innovation fast enough, and others are coming into the picture.
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23: 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McDonald's wants to make fast food feel less like fast food.
24: This is a whole new strategy that McDonald's is unveiling.
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24: It really centers around improving their food, make it higher quality, improving the feel of the restaurants, making them easier to run.
23: As for how soon customers will start seeing new menu items.
24: According to our reporting, the timeline is still being set. That being said, some of the items are already in testing.
23: All of this as McDonald's steps up its game to take on rivals that have a single focus, such as Raising Cane's.
24: McDonald's right now is competing against many firms that McDonald's refer to as specialists, right? But basically, these are brands that all they do is, for example, sell chicken. All they do is sell coffee.
23: McDonald's is also upgrading its restaurants, including making layouts airier and more open. I'm Charlie Pellett, Bloomberg Radio.
3: On a recent edition of the Big Take podcast, as protests roil Bolivia, host David Gura speaks with President Rodrigo Paz. Can he deliver on his promises to open up his country to the world?
25: Many of these protesters are calling on you to resign, to step down, and I'm wondering if there's a point at which that will become something that you would consider.
26: De aquí a cinco años.
27: In 5 years from now, when we conclude our administration, Bolivia will be an advanced nation grounded in a modernity made necessary by new institutions.
26: Nuevas instituciones, una lucha frontal contra la corrupción.
27: A frontal assault on corruption, a controlled fiscal deficit, and a clear path towards growth within an open economy governed by clear laws.
26: Claras, pero además,
27: Moreover, it will be a country where racial, regional, and cultural differences are not exploited to fuel political conflict, where I hope I will leave behind a government characterized by pluralistic participation.
26: donde espero dejar un gobierno de participación plural.
1: The president told me he sees Bolivia as a country that can compete with its regional rivals and can replicate their successes.
27: Peru, Bolivia, and Chile collectively hold the largest concentration of minerals in the world. Peru generates $50 billion annually. Chile generates $65 billion annually.
26: Con mil millones de dólares al año. Bolivia
27: possesses the highest concentration of minerals of the three, yet we generate only $6 billion per year.
26: La pregunta es,
27: the question is, why do we choose to be poor?
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7: 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I'm Tracy Alloway.
3: And I'm Joe Weisenthal.
7: On today's show, we are talking the surprisingly long history of the U.S. dollar and why it remains dominant today. We're speaking with Brendan Greeley, author of the new book, The Almighty Dollar. Just going back to the full faith and credit part of the conversation and the idea of the dollar as both, you know, a source of privilege and at times a potential burden on the U.S. or at least something that can be mismanaged in various ways. Can I ask something that's going on right now? So just bringing it up to 2026, talk to us about, like, I guess the impositions that the dollar's role in the global financial system actually put on the central bank, such that we see headlines where it's like, you know, the Federal Reserve has to provide dollar liquidity for allies.
8: So once you let go of the assumption of monetary sovereignty, all of a sudden you understand what euro dollars are. It's very hard to explain to people what euro dollars are. But once you say, look, anybody can create a dollar. This is the old Hyman Minsky quote. Like, anybody can make money.
3: Challenge is getting it accepted.
8: Challenge is getting it accepted. Well, it turns out that over the course of the late 20th century, starting quietly in the 50s, and then it becomes this system by the 70s, banks in Europe were marking up their own ledgers with dollars. They were just manufacturing dollars the same way American banks do it. You guys know this story. My point is, once you recognize that the banks just do it on their own and the country's trying to catch up, you end up with this system. I think far more important than aircraft carriers are swap lines to the dollar. I don't think that the dollar is a product of Pax Americana. I think it is the product of, if you have dollars abroad on your balance sheet and you're not an American bank, you're not subject to American regulation. You're not subject to American charters. We've got no control over you whatsoever. However, in a panic, you guys know this. I just want to like make the point clear.
3: Yeah, yeah.
8: The Federal Reserve will step in and swap dollars with your central bank, so your central bank can swap them temporarily for you. So that liquidity is, you know, sitting on your balance sheet, and you can make your own dollars whole again with American dollars from the Federal Reserve. That to me doesn't say the Fed is the origin of dollars. That to me says anybody can create a dollar, and if you're important enough to the Fed, they'll say, you know what, it is a dollar. We're going to make sure that that doesn't blow up. And they always say it for domestic reasons. You know, it affects Americans when the global system collapses. But yeah, I think the swap lines are the most important diplomacy we do. And you can see that at Jackson Hole. Like every Jackson Hole, you know that picture they take where the chair of the Fed and then whichever central banker happens to be there, they go for this walk and the photographers know that it's coming and they're like, so
7: we've seen it.
8: So I think of that as the Badgett pageant. Right. They're there to prove that they all know each other. The system works. It's stable. And in the next panic, the dollars are coming.
7: I should just say we're recording this on April 22nd. I don't know what's going to happen with various swap lines, but I did see another email come out today from the Council on Foreign Relations saying that they have both updated and upgraded their swap lines tracker. So take that as you will.
8: Wow. I love that map.
3: OK, but here's like,
8: OK.
3: I guess what I'm trying to understand is like, all right, monetary sovereignty, kind of ambiguous term, dollars, they precede the Fed. Yeah. I get all that. Sure. You've convinced me, et cetera. But when those other banks or countries are in a panic, they come to our Fed for our dollars, right? So what is it about the dollars that we create? What is it about American made dollars that seem to be special? If, you know,
8: I would take your point from earlier. It is an incredibly productive economy. still.
3: Okay.
8: We've got lots of real things in this economy.
3: Yeah.
8: I also think we've got pretty good bank regulation.
3: Okay.
8: I could ask for better.
3: Yeah.
8: But we've got
3: pretty decent, stable
8: banks.
3: Yeah.
8: Nobody else has the pool of federally insured dollars that we have. Europe has got okay banking regulation, but they do not share common deposit insurance. We have that. So I think that the combination of a responsible Fed, reasonable financial regulation, and a massive productive economy means that, yes, of course, the dollars we create here are going to have more meaning.
3: This is the key thing, which is that what's happening on the most sort of abstract level when there's a swap or something like that, or a currency swap, is that there is a transaction happening from foreign-made dollars to American-made dollars. And the reason that American-made dollars are pretty good, or maybe a little bit better than other dollars, is because they're what?
8: They sit on this regulatory regime, which was still there despite constant attempts to chip it away. I also think that it's impossible to compare any other asset in the world to a treasury.
3: Okay.
8: Almost everything that's on the asset side of the Fed's balance sheet is a treasury. And, you know, the American economy is productive, and the American federal government is going to continue to have the ability to take in taxes of in-bank dollars, which then give treasuries meaning. There's just like there's nothing else comparable to the volume of treasuries, and there's almost nothing else comparable to the security of treasuries. I don't think the Fed is irrelevant.
3: Yeah.
8: I don't think America is irrelevant.
3: Yeah.
8: What I'm pointing out is one of the reasons that the dollar is global is because Americans over the course of the 60s and 70s said, go ahead, make your own dollars abroad. We're not going to stop you. They sort of allowed this system to bloom all over the world, and then and only then was the Fed made responsible for those dollars. I'm trying to invert the production of money.
3: Yeah.
8: The economist started at the Fed. It starts everywhere.
3: Right.
8: And I think that central banks, we have central banks because we need them. Because banks are so important, we need our own big bank to do a job for us. The original goal, the charter of the Bank of England, its original purpose was to carry on the war against France. That's all it was supposed to do. The central bank is just a big bank that does what we need it to do. And so in this case, the Federal Reserve is doing a thing that we think is diplomatically important.
3: Do you think, is there anything to the part of the MMT story in your view in which taxes help create the demand for a currency and thus give it some element of moneyness?
8: Here's where that falls apart for me. We have so many forms of dollars that we have to be specific about what we're actually taxing and what we're actually spending. And what the United States is actually spending out of the Treasury General account is bank dollars. Those dollars were created in commercial banks. They were taxed in, or they were bought in. I can hear MMTs right now, just the heads exploding everywhere. But I really believe this. When you look at the accounting, it's very clear. The Treasury General account of the Fed, you know, takes in money through taxes, and it takes in money when it sells treasuries. And then it spends it back out into the economy. So it's specifically bank dollars that have meaning. So yeah, it has meaning that you have to pay your American taxes and American bank dollars. But those bank dollars don't just have meaning because they're taxing in bank dollars. They have meaning for all the other reasons that we've talked about. All the bank regulations, the federal deposit insurance, country music, all of it, like, are what give the dollar value. So I think this idea that you're just, and this, by the way, so people who believe in this theory of money really like to point to colonial monies. So, most of the colonies, eventually all of them, had their own forms of paper money. And they did, in fact, print them up, and they did, in fact, tax them back out. However, they also all had a sinking fund, which was basically, it was a promise to take in silver and gold in tolls and port duties at their various ports, and then from time to time, sink those dollars, buy them back with silver and gold. There was a coin sitting on the edge of this. This was true in New York. This is true in New Jersey. This is true in Pennsylvania. This is true in Maryland. And so to just say they printed these dollars up and they made sure they were counterfeitable, and they wrote on the back, "'Tis death to counterfeit." That came from the Benjamin Franklin shillings. If I ever get a tattoo, that's the tattoo. And then tax them back in. You know, there's a lot of work being done. And the dominant theory of that among historians is it was given money, it was given value because you had to tax it back in. The problem is in order to believe that, you have to ignore the infrastructure that they put in place of the sinking fund to make that money have value. And you have to assume they didn't know what they were doing. This is my frustration with economic history. It often assumes that people in the past didn't know what they were doing with money. And
7: right, they just sort of stumbled into it.
8: They knew way more than we know. Like, I've spent a lot of time reading the Maryland Gazette from the 18th century. They were talking about discount rates. They were talking about bills of exchange on London. They were talking about you would regularly get the value of stock in the Bank of England. Like, it was like reading an analyst often. They were really sophisticated. They really understood how money worked.
3: Is this what you learn in school, like, when you study to be a historian? No, but do you learn like the techniques of archival research? Because I wouldn't know the first thing of like how to even like find. I mean, these days I would just probably Google or ChatGPT what archival library might have this information. Maybe I'd start my search there or something like that. But when they talk in the academic setting about training to be a historian, are these like sort of like the craft of the trade that you learn? Like, how do you learn how to
8: identify
3: the library and get to, you know where in the library to look and which stacks to look into?
8: So that's a really important question, and the answer is not what you think it is.
3: Okay.
8: They do not teach you how to do that.
3: Oh, I just assume
8: that. You read a lot of secondary literature. You read a lot of theory. You do a lot of historiography. So, you know, you'll take a course as a graduate student, and you'll sort of – you'll look at all the different ways that people have seen the same period. The archives, it's a little weird. It's like, you know, the cliche of some societies where – you know, when a child is ready to be an adult, they send them out into the woods. They got to live on their own and they just got to figure it out. Good luck to you, kid. Try to kill a wolf and then come home. That's a little bit what it's like in the archives. I kept on asking, like, how do I do this? And they're like, go figure it out.
3: Really?
8: And so you do kind of figure it out. I have ways of going into the archives now and recording things. I'm much better at it than I used to be. There are a couple things I know, like I now always bring food in the bag to the archive because an archive is often sort of not near a good source of food. So you have to have some sort of protein bar in your bag.
7: One thing I know about the archives, they don't let you eat in the archives. Right. Okay.
8: But you have to figure it out on your own. You know, I looked at a lot of bank records in New Orleans, and the records of the Citizens Bank in New Orleans were literally underwater during Katrina. Jones Hall at Tulane University flooded. And so they did this amazing thing where very quickly they recovered them. They got them out of the water and they irradiated them to kill anything. But I've talked to other people who've looked in those archives, and you get sick flipping through them. You feel gross after 2 days of doing that, because I think there's bad stuff in those pages. So the pages are stuck together. So, you know, the archive itself is this living thing, you know, and also there are lots of theories about what gets kept and what doesn't. When you're in an archive, you have this idea that, like, this is the record of what happened. Nope. Yeah, right. It's the record of
3: what was decided to be kept.
8: That's exactly right. And often, you know, I looked at, I sort of constructed sort of a brief story about an enslaved woman in St. James Parish based on some promissory notes that sent her around the parish from one plantation to another. You can sort of, you have to, that nobody kept those records on purpose so that we could get her story. But it's possible to read, they call it, you know, reading between the archives. So you have to do a lot of that work. I really think that, I almost don't want to say it out loud, I think that ledgers are an incredibly underused resource. They give us a picture. I was in London last month, and I found the complete financial records of John Locke. It wasn't this like big archival discovery. They're there. They're in the catalog. But nobody looks at them. I can tell you exactly how he paid for everything. And for a man who didn't believe that credit was a good form of money, he sure seemed to use a lot of credit.
7: All right, Brendan Greeley, thank you so much for coming on Oddlots. The book is The Almighty Dollar, 500 Years of the World's Most Powerful Money.
8: Thank you.
3: This has been Oddlots on Bloomberg Radio. I'm Joe Weisenthal.
7: And I'm Tracy Alloway.
3: To hear the rest of this episode and all of our interviews, be sure to subscribe to Oddlots wherever you get your podcasts. Thanks for listening.
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5: From ABC News, I'm Dave Packer. A mass shooting at a beloved Ohio event Saturday has left at least 12 people wounded, two critically. Hundreds of people were in attendance at the Old West End Fest in Toledo when gunfire rang out nearby, sending people running for cover. Toledo's Fire Chief Allison Armstrong.
9: Fire and EMS crews responded immediately. They went into the scene once it was secured by Toledo police, began treating, triaging, and then working on plans to transport those patients.
5: The victims range in age from 14 to 61.
10: Police Saturday began a manhunt for the suspects. Iran is condemning new U.S. attacks as a, quote, clear violation of the ceasefire. ABC foreign correspondent Tom Sophie Borich.
11: Fresh U.S. missile strikes along Iran's coast. The U.S. military saying it destroyed Iranian radar sites after Iran fired four one-way attack drones, which posed a threat to ships near to the Strait of Hormuz. Iran retaliating, firing a volley of missiles at U.S. allies Kuwait and Bahrain. The strikes adding to the uncertainty amid a supposed ceasefire.
10: A source familiar with Secretary Scott Bessent's thinking tells ABC News that the Treasury Department is planning to use Iranian assets to rebuild and repair any future damage caused by Iran. Meanwhile, the Lebanese army says an Israeli airstrike killed two officers and a soldier, potentially jeopardizing wider negotiations between the U.S. and Iran. Graham Plattner is campaigning hard in the final days of Maine's Democratic primary. He's been leading party rival Governor Janet Mills, but recent controversies, including allegations published by the New York Times from women claiming they were physically abused, could hurt his chances Tuesday. He made a plea for continued support Friday night.
12: Now, as every single piece of that past and journey gets dug up, litigated, and weaponized, you have my back.
10: Tuesday's winner will go up against Republican incumbent Susan Collins, who's been in the U.S. Senate for nearly 30 years. You're listening to ABC News.
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10: Clash against a proposed data center in Tennessee, where more than 160,000 people have signed a petition opposing one next to the Nashville Zoo. Neighborhood resident Tony Zavidson.
15: They picked the wrong community to put any kind of data center in. Nobody asked for this. Nobody wants this.
10: Nashville Mayor Freddie O'Connell.
16: This one seems particularly unusual in that a non-owner for the property seems to be applying for a building permit.
10: There's been no comment from the developer. A new warning about fake online invitations. Victims say the emails look like they're from major e-vite companies, but they're actually scams. ABC's Elizabeth Schulze.
18: The president of Paperless Post tells us scams are still a small number compared to the millions of real invites that go out each week.
28: Anything that's asking you to download an attachment is a red flag. Anything that asks you to log in or register to do something basic like reply is a red flag.
18: And the CEO of Punchbowl says there are clear signs an invite is fake, like if an image won't load, logos are the wrong size, or the text isn't aligned. And always check the website URL.
10: FIFA announced that it will now allow fans to bring their own water bottles to some stadiums during the World Cup. FIFA had barred spectators from bringing refillable water bottles into the tournament's 16 stadiums across North America, including some with limited or no shade from the sun. Now reversing the policy after criticism, the organization could be putting people at risk of dehydration. Dave Packer, ABC News.
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2: You have a consumer where sentiment has never been lower to rock bottom than it is currently, but that continues to spend, continues to keep those retail numbers fairly steady. Household balance sheets, depending on income levels, but overall are fairly solid. So I think this is a moment of relatively good news. Now the market is taking the good news as an opportunity to correct. It's certainly putting bond market projections into a second or third look with these numbers. But I'll just add and say it probably makes Kevin Warsh's first Fed meeting in first few months a lot easier because the pressure is off him right now to make any cuts.
4: Well, but is the pressure going to potentially be on him to hike rates, or is the data not strong enough for that?
2: It's hard to know what the president's going to say, right? But the president seems like he's backed off of that, at least since he was sworn in. Most important, though, I think markets have looked through this, and they want to know, is Kevin Warsh, regardless of what he has said in the past, to get this job, to get through his confirmation hearings, it would be implausible and utterly unrealistic to expect him to be able to bring about a Fed rate cut anytime soon, particularly given these numbers.
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8: The summit brings together leaders across tech and business. 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
6: Today, we're going to bring you some of our favorite conversations from the event. We'll hear from leaders across the tech sector, including CEOs, tech executives, and even a Grammy Award-winning rapper and producer. First up this hour, we spoke with Samir Samat, president of the Android ecosystem at Google.
17: How do you position Android in the United States versus how you position it globally, where it is more widely adopted?
19: Well, Android is an open source operating system, which is really great because it allows people to build all kinds of different devices. So, of course, we know that Android is popular for phones today, where there is over 3.5 billion Android devices that are used every day. It's the most widely used operating system in the world. But Android is so much more than phones. People use it for cars, they use it for televisions, they use it for smart watches and all kinds of new devices, including some smart glasses that we're working on for later this year as well. So it's really become much more than phones, and it's a whole ecosystem.
20: How do you think about an operating system within an AI world that is, we're still kind of figuring it out, right? We're all finding our way here.
19: Well, it's changing a lot. Things are changing all around us. And I think the way we think about this moment is, we're moving from an operating system to what I call an intelligence system, one that is able to be more predictive and more helpful in the moment for you. So instead of, making you the micromanager of your device, which is the way I think computing's worked for 40 years. If you have the idea in your head, and you use a pointing device or taps to take that idea and do all the things you need to do to get things done. In this new AI era, how can we actually make the system much smarter? So you give it your intention, your goal, and it can translate that into the action that it needs to take to help you get more done.
17: Yeah, I want to push on that a little bit because I still think when right now when a lot of people think about AI, they equate it with LLMs, and they think about LLMs not necessarily as, Claude code or helping us vibe code, but rather as glorified search engines. And that actually does search a lot better than we've grown up using. What is the value proposition for an ecosystem in the world of AI? Because you're explaining this idea of us being more productive as a result. of this technology. But I don't even know what that looks like. Is it predictive? Does it know what we want before we want it? Like, what is it?
20: Which just gets a little creepy then.
19: Potentially. Well, let me give you one simple example that I used a new release of Android with Gemini for recently on my Pixel device, which is, you know, I had a list of folks that are coming to a barbecue that I'm holding, and next to each person I had how many people are coming in their family, are they vegetarian, are they not vegetarian? You know, the normal thing you do when you're throwing a party, you make this list.
17: But like, where do you put that list? Does that go in Google Docs or something?
19: I think I just had it in an email that I was writing to myself, you know, like we all do sometimes. And I asked Gemini, working on my Pixel device, can you take this list, analyze it, figure out how many hamburgers, how many hot dogs, how many buns, and then go to Instacart and add it all to my shopping cart, and then let me check it out. Okay? And, you know, it took that, figured out all the vegetarians, figured out all the things, figured out how many people are coming, how many kids, how many not kids, and it did it for me. And so that probably saved me, I don't know, 6-7 minutes. You add that up multiple times a day throughout all the things that we're doing, and that's really helpful.
20: Samir, what do you think in terms of the conversations that we're having about artificial intelligence? Because I do feel like you and I were talking about this at dinner last night. We're just scratching the surface in terms of certainly how we use it and how we need to push ourselves to better understand what this tool can do or eventually do.
19: Well, I think the most important thing right now is for all of us that are in the industry or even around the industry is to make sure we have hands-on experience. You know, one of the things we tell our teams, and I tell my kids as well, is we should engage with the technology to understand how it can help you and what the limits of it are. And it's changing so quickly. What I tell folks is, even if it wasn't able to help you with something this month, put a note for yourself and check back 3 months later, because it's moving so fast.
17: What I think is important about your example is that you had the initiative to actually ask Gemini to do that. I think that the challenge in this world is that a lot of people don't know that LLMs like Gemini can actually do that sort of thing. So they wouldn't even know that with that example, AI could save them 6 or 7 minutes. How do you communicate that to a population that has no idea what this technology can do, truly has no idea?
19: You know, in the beginning when these interfaces came out, you had a chat prompt, and we didn't know what we could type into it. And I think people do discover over time by trying things. But most importantly, the software itself, this is where the operating system can be really helpful. You know, when you talk about an intelligence system, it should be able to understand from you what your intention is. You know, what's my goal? What am I trying to get done? Oh, I'm planning a party. Okay, well, did you know I can help you with this? You know, and to prompt you to do that and to show you how that it can assist you in that moment. And that's a different kind of user interface than what we've seen.
17: Well, what I have noticed is with Google Search, it's actually pushing me to Gemini within web-based Google Search, and it's becoming very natural. So it's sort of like I'm not starting at Gemini, I'm starting at Google Search, and then using it, interacting with Search like an LLM.
19: Well, I'm glad it's helping you. That's great. You know, we have so many different tools that I think are there for folks. And I just want to give one small example of one called Notebook LM. And if your viewers haven't checked out Notebook
17: LM. People love this.
19: Yes. I mean, Notebook LM is one of my favorites. And, you know, on the Android app, for example, for Notebook LM, my son, who just finished finals, he was like, Dad, can you help me study for the science final? And I said, sure. Overly confident as I am about this. And then he gave me the material, and I looked at it, and I said, I haven't reviewed this in years, you know, but tonight I have to do a study session with him. So I put it all in Notebook LM, and it gave me an audio podcast that I listened to on the way home. And when I got home, I looked like Super Dad, you know, because I could answer these questions and go back. This is where it starts to become helpful, and I think it's all about in the purpose, that the way in which we use this technology in a purposeful, intentful way to help make our lives better. And that's what we're trying to do.
20: So let's go there, because last month when you guys announced a bunch of upcoming features for your Android 17 operating system, you made some comment about there's a great concern about AI for AI's sake, and we want to be very purposeful.
19: Yeah.
20: What does that mean?
19: Well, I mean, I think if you look at any, if it's just go talk to people, the word AI has become pretty overloaded, and I think people they have mixed feelings about it. Let's just put it that way. I think what they really want is to not hear about the technology. What they really want is to hear about how is this going to help me. I gave the Notebook LM example, but
20: right.
19: you know there's so many more that when you talk about how this can help you, it changes the conversation. I'll give you one of my favorites from Android. Android has a feature called Circle to Search. Okay, and Circle to Search is really simple. You'll hold down the home button, and then you see a flash, and at that point, you can circle anything on your screen. Let's say you have a celebrity on your screen wearing a great outfit. Circle it and say, shop the look. And it brings, Google will go take what they're wearing and figure out what the jacket is, what the tie is, what all the different pieces, and bring back each of those to you so that you can figure out where to buy them and if they're right for you. There's a ton of AI behind the scenes there. That's not the important thing. The important thing is that it's super helpful, packaged in a way that's intentful, purposeful for the user to help them get something done that they couldn't do before.
20: Samir, where do you think AI impacts our world the most? Is it in our personal lives? Is it in our work lives? Is it everything? We keep talking about what it's going to mean for our healthcare and medical world. Like, where do you see it impacting our world the most, or will it be everything?
19: Well, I think there's a number of places that it's already impacting our world.
20: Fair.
19: But I think, you know, if you take the discipline of software engineering, for example, that's going through a lot of change. I think exciting change, but also there are people who are concerned changes, you know, with that as well. I think in the end it will be very productive, and we're going through that same change at Google as well. But I think if you look at every industry, there are amazing applications. If you look at biotech, there will be amazing applications. If we look at, as you said, healthcare, you know, there will be amazing applications. I'm wearing my new Fitbit Ace.
17: Yeah, if you're listening on radio, Samir's got a Fitbit on one wrist. It looks like an Android watch.
19: I have a Pixel watch.
20: An Oura ring.
17: Yeah. He's got to check out what the competition is
19: doing. You have any others
17: doing,
19: to recommend? All ears, yeah.
17: So I want to go back to this whole idea of the ecosystem and how it relates to AI and Gemini and the stickiness of it. Because I think that's a part of the conversation that really has just recently occurred to me. And I'm wondering what advantage you think Google has having Gemini as its own AI operating system, along with Android, and that working seamlessly across, whether we're talking about your Fitbit, whether you're talking about an Android phone, whether we're talking about a Pixel watch, versus sort of third-party LLMs like Claude or ChatGPT.
19: I want to say a couple things about that. First, you know, Android is an open platform, and so one of the things that's a central tenet of Android is choice. So Android is the only mobile operating system where you can choose your personal assistant. You can choose the agent that's important to you. So if you want Gemini, you can use Gemini. If you want Claude or something else, you can choose that.
17: And those will work equally well?
19: Yeah, the idea with Android is that it's open, and so you should be able to plug in what's important to you. That's a fundamentally important part of Android, and I think it's an advantage in this world where things are moving fast. From a Google perspective, of course, Google competes with some of those companies. And I think Google has a unique position in that it has a full stack of innovation that it's worked on over a decade. From silicon, unique silicon in the data center, foundational models, all the way through to the operating system. And you know, we want to connect those things in ways that are powerful and that help consumers live better lives. That's what we're doing. In fact, recently we announced something called Gemini Intelligence. Gemini Intelligence is the best Gemini experience available on the most premium Android devices. So take a Samsung device or a Pixel device. And that's really where you can experience the best of that entire stack.
20: Do you think being open source and being able to let users choose and select what their agent will give you guys longer term an advantage? Because I do think there's folks say that at some point there's going to be some shakeout because we're not going to need necessarily every big LLM. Like at some point people are going to financially, we heard it from the Cerebras CEO last night, that people are going to select kind of what they need and want.
19: I think that competition is good. I think that it's led to a ton of innovation. I mean, look at all the change we're seeing, and that's fueled by everyone competing, which is great. From an Android perspective, the thing about Android being open source and being an open ecosystem, it means that we work with many, many different partners.
8: 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I'm Tim Stenovec, along with Carol Masser. 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
12: 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On Trumponomics, is the U.S. economy dangerously dependent on the rich? 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
36: Electricity will be the constraint for AI expansion.
35: Ted Shih is executive vice president at Delta Electronics, the third heaviest weighed company on the Taiwan Stock Exchange. In an exclusive conversation with Bloomberg's Stephen Engel, Shih says one of the biggest constraints in scaling up AI expansion is the electricity crunch.
36: Bring your own power for the new data center. What does that mean? This also creates another business opportunity. What is that? Microgrid system.
35: She explains the new Trump administration rule to bring your own power means more microgrid system opportunities. And it's not just in Taiwan. Surging power requirements for artificial intelligence are causing a massive global energy crunch, including in the U.S. Research by S&P Global finds while power grids have excess generating capacity for now, U.S. data center electricity consumption is projected to more than double by 2030, and that will outpace grid capacity. Amy Morris, Bloomberg Radio.
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38: This isn't such a worrisome print in that wage growth was still pretty moderate. We're still seeing slowing in wage growth. So, you know, the Fed is not anti-jobs. They're anti-inflation, right? Like, so, you know, if you're not seeing those cost pressures push in, you know, this can be, these are still pretty modest numbers in terms of adding payrolls. They're much better than what we saw last year. This looks like solid report.
37: Right.
38: Unemployment stays low. Like you said, underemployment ticks down a bit. And wage growth is still slowing. So, you know, in terms of this, being some inflationary pressure, I just don't see it here.
37: I got a 3-month moving average of non-farm payrolls folks from another time and place, 188,000. Do you assume that this will be revised down in 6 months or 12 months?
38: No, and I don't think we should, even though we've seen in the last few years, our annual revisions have been pretty substantial, downward revisions. There's, you know, research coming out of Cleveland Fed that says, you know, these aren't anomalies. We haven't broken the model in terms of these surveys always being, you know, prone towards downward revision. And actually, we've gotten some indication from administrative data that we might actually get an upward revision for last year when that comes in the spring. So I think we can take these numbers for what they are. And in particular, if you look past 3 months, averaging up around 100,000. We saw some upward revisions. I mean, this really does look, if nothing else, really puts the exclamation point on a stabilization in the labor market.
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1: Welcome back to a special edition of Bloomberg Business Week. We are taking a look at some of our conversations from this past week when we were live at the Bloomberg Tech Summit. 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
1: There will be a mutual deterrence because everyone will be proficient on some level when it comes to AI.
2: They are analogies. I think one of the big differences is that there isn't as much money to be made with nuclear weapons as there is with AI, which means the incentive structure is now pushing companies towards going faster and faster and not paying enough attention to the safety issues and you know, the public protection.
3: But I think one thing that I think concerns a lot of people is that, okay, you could have, let's just use Anthropic as an example. You have Anthropic and what they're doing with Mythos, but just because Anthropic has that right now doesn't mean DeepSeek couldn't have that 6 or 8 or 12 months from now, or even something more powerful.
2: That's right.
3: So it doesn't matter if like one country is doing things a certain way or one company is doing a certain way, if the entire world is not actually adhering to a certain set of framework.
2: Exactly. That is why we need international coordination. Initially, it's probably going to be just the US and China, but at some point, as other countries are also, you know, beefing up their capabilities, it has to be international.
3: What keeps you up at night? Like, lay out the doomsday scenario for us.
2: Well, there are like many catastrophic risks because intelligence gives power. And that power could be in the wrong hands, could be used by terrorists or countries which want to destabilize us. It could be used even by the people in power to create, you know, a dictatorship. And we don't know how to make sure AIs themselves will not use that power against us.
3: But how? Like harnessing social media, logging in, like taking infrastructure offline, like give us concrete examples of what these entities could do.
2: So what the companies are worried about right now are cyber attacks, because these AIs really have a lot of knowledge of computing and vulnerabilities. And on their radar and the evaluations they're making is also the use of AI to build dangerous viruses. So you could think of people using AI to create new pandemics. They're also worried about what happens when AI itself is used to create the next version of AI. So AI doing AI research, and if we don't control these systems, they could put back doors to create AIs that are not like friendly to us.
3: So okay, now I am worried.
1: So in other words, you're talking about AI that can think on its own and work on its own.
2: Well, it's already the case.
1: It's already the case.
2: The whole point of agents is that they're autonomous, they have goals, and they work towards those goals. The real question is, who controls those goals? We would like to be the ones in charge, but right now we don't have the technical answers to make sure that's the case.
1: Joshua, do you regret the work that you did years ago?
2: I think I should have been seeing ahead, you know, earlier, that we were building something that could become extremely powerful and that we don't know how to control. And it would impact societies in which that currently, you know, on the current trajectory, could be destructive.
1: So, okay, but here we are, right?
2: Yes.
1: And it sounds like it does feel very doomsday and scary, but I do.
3: And it also feels like it's too late.
2: No, it's not.
1: And I want to talk about that, but I also feel like there's a lot of potential to do some great things as well.
2: Yeah.
1: Talk to us about that side.
2: Absolutely. I've been working for many years on how we can use AI to design better drugs in medicine more broadly, how we can use AI to design like better materials for batteries, for energy storage. And I know a lot of people working, for example, in how AI can help agriculture, can even help democratic debate tools. The question is, the same power that enables these things also enables, for example, in the case of biology, dangerous uses that could really harm a lot of people.
3: Do the potential positives outweigh the potential negatives?
2: Well, there's so much we don't know here. You have to weigh in the uncertainty. And like, it's,
3: because it sounds great to have better medicine. It sounds great to have more efficient batteries. It sounds great to have an ecosystem where people are able to learn more and do quicker and be more efficient. But none of that matters if the AI agents are going to kill us.
2: Yes. Or if we lose our democratic institutions and we end up in a dictatorship. So these are...
1: But we're already having... Like, if I think about democracy, let's go there.
2: Yes.
1: Right? We're already having these kinds of problems.
2: We do.
1: And this is a pre...
2: We do.
1: Really,
2: but it could get worse. There's studies showing that AI is now getting better than people at persuasion. In other words, making people change their mind. Imagine this applied to change political.

0: political opinions to change public opinion. This is like shaking the foundations of what democracy rests on.
1: You know, I don't know. You know, people talk about the new industrial revolution. They make comparisons. Do we have any comparison in terms of the impact AI agents? No.
0: I mean, as usual,
1: it's something else that's changed our world dramatically. The light bulb.
0: As usual, I think, you know, the past can tell us things. But you have to realize we've never been in a situation where we built technology machines that would be smarter than us in many ways. And it's already the case in, you know, various domains, and it's just growing. There's nothing in history. Like, we built machines that help us physically, that have much more powerful, like, muscle-wise, but brain-wise, this is completely new.
2: We're speaking with Joshua Bengio, founder and scientific advisor at Milo Quebec AI Institute, co-president and scientific director at Law Zero. It's focused on building safer AI agents. The productivity question is one that we want to get to. The investment that's been made from a CapEx perspective has just been so massive. The promises are that this will actually make us so much more productive and will lead to higher returns on investment. Is that true?
0: I don't have a crystal ball, but let's say there are different scenarios about how AI intelligence capabilities will grow in the future. I think the default is going to continue on the same trend, but it could also saturate, and then maybe some of these promises will not be realized. The other issue is, even if AI is more capable, it doesn't mean that it is behaving well. In fact, there is a serious scientific hypothesis that intelligence and the goals to which that intelligence is put to use are like two very different things.
1: All right, so we talk about races in the world, and this is certainly a tech race, an AI race, right? So it sounds like for things to go better, safer, you've got to have global collaboration.
0: Yes.
1: So what is happening on that regard, or what needs to happen in your view? Based on your knowledge, you understand how this works. So what needs to happen to make sure that we don't have AI taking over?
0: I would say the most important thing that needs to happen is better understanding and awareness of what we're talking about by the governments around the world. And of course, China and the US in the first place. But eventually, you know, many governments who have researchers and companies building AI as well. Because once we understand the magnitude of the risks that we're taking, we'll sit down. We'll sit down at a table and negotiate.
1: One of the things, I want to go back to what you said about productivity.
2: Yeah.
1: What about the labor market? Like, is it going to create, it's already tough for some of those starting jobs, I think, of kids coming out of college. Or like, how? What does it mean for the global economy? What does it mean for the labor force? Does it create jobs? I mean, building data centers, yes, but what? How do you see it?
0: I mean, the number of people needed for data centers is peanuts compared to the effect that AI could have on the job market. But the economists don't agree. It really depends on the curve of advances in AI in the future. If it continues at a current rate, then yes, there will be massive automation coming too quickly for society to adapt.
2: Joshua, who, given the work that you've done in this and understanding the potential pitfalls of the technology, name names for us. Who's doing this well? Who understands the potential repercussions here?
0: I don't name names. I think there are a lot of people who have good intentions. The issue that, you know, makes the current dynamics dangerous in some ways is the incentive structure, is the competition between companies,
2: okay,
0: competition between countries.
2: So maybe let's I'll ask this question a different way. What if you could have Dario Amade in a room with Sam Altman, along with Jensen Huang, along with the leaders of all the hyperscalers,
1: yeah,
2: and then of course the leaders of the Chinese companies as well? What would you tell them? What do they need to know?
0: So they know already, right? They know what I'm talking about.
2: Tell them.
0: What they need to do is to agree with each other on a set of principles about safety and like careful deployment of AI. And they're already talking about it. What they are asking actually is governments to agree with each other to make sure there's a level playing field for all the companies, so that every company, before they build and deploy a very powerful AI, needs to show to the public, to the governments, that their system isn't going to be like dangerous in the wrong hands, and all these issues we're talking about.
1: But are the financial incentives getting in the way? The race is on to
2: spend. Yeah, it seems like a prisoner's dilemma.
0: Yes.
1: And it's who can go fastest and get it all done. So does that prevent it, the right thing from happening? Just got about 30 seconds
0: left. Well, no, we've dealt with situations like this before. Governments have regulated things like drugs, trains, meat.
1: Yeah.
0: Because if it was just competition, we would end up with, dangerous food, dangerous planes, dangerous drugs. But now we enjoy all these things that are safe and useful because governments have intervened.
1: So in a word, yes or no, you're more hopeful than worried? Yes, hopeful or no?
0: I don't know. I feel like it's not my vision that matters. It's the actions that we take collectively.
3: That was Yoshua Bengio, founder and scientific advisor at Mila Quebec AI Institute. 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Coming up, more conversations from our trip out west to the Bloomberg Tech Summit in San Francisco. I'm Tim Stenovec with Carol Masser. 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
5: ABC News, I'm Dave Packer. A mass shooting at a festival in Toledo, Ohio, Saturday, leaving at least 12 people wounded, two critically. Toledo's fire chief, Allison Armstrong.
6: Fire and EMS crews responded immediately. They went into the scene once it was secured by Toledo police, began treating, triaging, and then working on plans to transport those patients.
5: The victims range in age from 14 to 61. Police Saturday began a manhunt for the suspects. Iran condemning new U.S. attacks as a, quote, clear violation of the ceasefire. The U.S. military said it destroyed Iranian radar sites after Iran fired four one-way attack drones, which posed a threat to ships near the Strait of Hormuz. Iran retaliating, firing a volley of missiles at U.S. allies Kuwait and Bahrain. Meanwhile, the Lebanese army says an Israeli airstrike killed two officers and a soldier. ABC News has reviewed internal planning that shows the army is preparing to carry out the executions of the military's four death row inmates if ordered to do so by the president. This is ABC News.
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7: On the latest edition of the Bloomberg Intelligence Podcast, a conversation with Poonam Goyal, our senior U.S. e-commerce and retail analyst on Lululemon's earnings.
8: The problem continues to linger, but the problem is more than just competition. Competition is one thing. Lululemon's had competition for years. The issue is really the product at its core, and the product in North America, especially across the women's business. They don't have a good lineup of product. The product that they're introducing isn't fully resonating with shoppers. It's a hit or miss in most cases. The pipeline to bring new product to market is very long, and they need to shorten that. So this is more, in my eyes, a product execution miss than competition. Competition does play a part in it, but I think, not having the right product just adds more to the tension and the downside.
9: And Poonam, you've covered retail for years and years and years, and you've seen companies struggle with product and product innovation. How do you fix that kind of thing? Is it just hiring the right person, or is it changing your process? How do you do that?
8: Right. So I think there's two ways to think about it. When a company like Lululemon or even a Nike, they have such great brand equity and heat that they can use that to their advantage. What they need is a product-led person. They need innovation in product. So they need the execution on the product side. And once they have that, because they have the brand heat, because they have the brand loyalty, people do come back. So I don't think it's women are not wanting to shop Lululemon. 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
23: This is a Bloomberg Money Minute. It's costing a lot more to host that summer cookout. Anyone who has had folks over for a barbecue recently has almost certainly noticed higher prices at the grocery store. The cost of hot dogs are up more than 18% from a year ago. Ground beef has risen almost 15%, and soda has soared north of 11%, according to retail data provider Spins. Even barbecue sauce has jumped close to 12%. Stu Leonard Jr. of Northeast Grocers, Stu Leonard, says he's caught in the middle between his suppliers and his shoppers.
24: Sales are brisk. Customers are buying, but they're also complaining. Okay, they're complaining about the prices of food right now. And not only just food, but I think their overall expenses in their normal lives.
23: A combination of factors, including the Iran war to bad weather, are pushing up grocery prices. Cal Poly agribusiness professor Ricky Volpe says food is going to become less affordable and consumers should be prepared for it. Courtney Donahoe, Bloomberg Radio.
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25: The latest from overnight is that Hezbollah, that is the militia that is backed by Iran in southern Lebanon, has rejected the deal that was reached between Lebanese officials and Israeli counterparts in Washington earlier this week. Now, from the get-go, Hezbollah refused to take an active part in those negotiations. Its chief this morning, Naim Qassem, saying that the deal was absurd and he does not acknowledge it as long as Israel continues its attacks against southern Lebanon. Now, we've reported earlier this week now that Israel has its deepest incursion in Lebanon since 2000. That's 25 years almost, Nathan. And so Hezbollah refuses to acknowledge the deal that happened happened between the Lebanese government and Israeli counterparts. On the other hand, you've got President Trump saying that talks to reach an MOU, that's what we've been calling it, which is the interim deal to sort of reopen the Strait of Hormuz and then extend the ceasefire we're talking about for about 60 days to then talk about other concessions. He says that this MOU is in final stages, that he's talking to Hezbollah representatives who actually have accepted the deal. But then you get the Iranian side, and Foreign Minister Abbas Araghchi said actually talks have stalled and there's no tangible progress in them. Now, Iran has made Lebanon an important sticking point to its concessions. That's on top of its enriched uranium, on top of the frozen assets.
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1: Welcome back to our special edition of Bloomberg Business Week. We were live at the Bloomberg Tech Summit out on the West Coast in San Francisco. Up next, we speak with Rafi Krikorian, Chief Technology Officer at Mozilla.
2: People know Mozilla as really the organization behind Firefox. What are the vulnerabilities, though, that Mythos actually identified?
5: Yeah, I mean, there's a bunch of them. A lot of them have to do with being able to break out of the browser itself and actually execute code on your machine. So, like, actually having JavaScript or HTML come in and, like, just load it from a web page and instruct the browser to go do other things. So Mythos has been very helpful for us to actually find some of these really long-standing old bugs and actually help us shut them down.
6: But what I noticed in the blog post that your team wrote about this was that, quote, they wrote, quote, we also haven't seen any bugs that couldn't have been found by an elite human researcher. So is it as powerful as everybody says it is? If a actual human being could have identified these things?
5: Yeah, no, I mean, there's just a question of just, like, how many elite human researchers are there in the grand scheme of things? So, like, yeah, these models are pretty powerful, and they're allowing us to do what, like, thousands of these researchers could do instead of just, like, six of them.
6: So would you have been able to identify these with your own team?
5: We have a really good team. Okay. I think in the fullness of time, yes. Yeah. But, like, allowing us to, like, rapidly accelerate and just close out a bunch of stuff that we didn't even know about.
6: So should we be freaked out about this tech?
5: Yes, I actually think we should be. I think we can, like, we'll be getting to a world, like, once everything settles down where things could actually be more secure. But we're, like, we're living in this, like, intermediary zone.
6: Is the reason why we should be scared because if Mythos is in the wrong hands, they could go to, you know, your bank and say, okay, identify the vulnerabilities in, you know, Rafi's account.
5: Yeah.
6: And then they get access to your money.
5: The bank, the water company, the power company, like all the critical infrastructure of the world.
6: Yeah.
5: Like, I actually have faith that the internet folks will figure this out. Like, we're used to patching things and deploying at scale, like Heartbleed when SSL had problems.
6: Yeah.
5: But I don't think my bank knows how to do it. Like you said, I don't think my power company knows how to do it. Those are, like, the other pieces of critical infrastructure that I'm really worried about.
6: So I mean, you're CTO, you should tell them CTO.
5: Yeah.
2: So there are things that are happening. Why isn't it happening more? Or is it, and where they're being caught, or what? Like, give us an idea.
5: Yeah, no, I think we need to have actually a real large scale, like Y2K-like effort to actually start closing a bunch of these critical vulnerabilities. And, you know, many kudos to what Anthropic is doing, but we need to give access to more people. Like, we need to get access to all the open source providers. We need to get access to all the database providers. And then we need to fund them to actually start doing the work. So not only do we need to clean the bugs up, but then we also need to start thinking about mitigation. Like, this is actually a large scale. Look, think of how much work we did for Y2K.
2: Right.
5: Boards got involved, governments got involved, insurance got involved. We haven't kicked all those in yet.
2: Why aren't we doing that yet? Because this is moving so fast. Is it just, is that it?
5: That's exactly the problem. I think this is just moving so fast. Like, Mythos was only really given to us in the winter time. It's only been a couple of months.
2: Yeah.
5: But the real question is that open models are catching up. So, like, I think it's only 6 to 9 to 12 months when all the open models can start doing what Mythos are doing. So we only actually have a small window of time.
6: So then how do we get to a point where, you know, you're sitting here with us a year from now, Mythos is going to be old news.
5: Yep.
6: There's going to be some sort of next model that is just that much better. How are you going to be sure that it's a company that's, you know, quote unquote responsible behind it? Like, many would say Anthropic is being with this rollout, maybe too responsible in your view. But how do you make sure that it's not a bad actor who has this tech?
5: Yeah, no, I mean, I think this is actually where some government intervention might not be a bad thing. Like actually making sure that we put the right investment into actually getting these things shown, deployed exactly to
6: the
5: right people.
6: Have you been to the post office?
5: Yeah, I know, 100%.
6: Like,
5: I mean, we do need to do all this work across all the efforts. We need to secure that post office too.
6: I don't disagree with you, but I think there are many people out there who say this could be something that maybe the free market would solve more efficiently than government bureaucracy.
5: Yeah.
6: You have experience in government, sort of. So
5: no, 100%. I mean,
6: in politics, you have experience.
5: I think the real problem is that public sector infrastructure is not treated in the same way. And so, like, we really need to figure out how to do the real investment there.
6: Okay.
5: That I don't think it's purely just maybe a public-private partnership solves that, but I don't think that's purely a market problem.
2: Rafi, you were the first CTO of the DNC, the Democratic National Committee. Politics today, we see the impact social media.
5: Yep.
2: Some good, some bad.
5: Sure.
2: On politics, what about AI?
5: No, I mean, like, I think about this a lot. Like, we're living in this world where we're, like, owners, not renters, on all this technology. Like, this technology, like, just think about your search experience. It used to be 10 blue links on Google, and now it's one result when I ask the chatbot. And it's the right result for somebody. Like, is it the right result for me?
2: Right.
5: So I really worry about this world where we're, like, living in someone else's intelligence all the time. What does that actually do and how we think, how we decide, how we buy, all those kind of things?
2: Can we actually get ahead of that and be better with it?
5: I mean, this is where I really think we need to figure out how to do open deployments and open governance. Like right now, the incentive models are just such that, like there was a whole study based out of, I think, University of Maryland, where they just asked a bunch of these chatbots to help you buy something, and they were vastly weighted toward sponsored and promoted goods. So like, how do we make sure that they're really on my side? I need to be able to go into it, understand it, tweak it, work with it, as opposed to just being delivered it. So we need to start working on those kind of questions now.
6: You were talking a little bit about your family earlier, and I'm just wondering how you, as a CTO, and somebody who understands this technology and the potential downfall and pitfalls of it, rather, you sort of have that diet, that information technology diet.
5: I mean, can I tell you the pros and cons?
6: Yeah.
2: Yes,
5: like,
2: please.
5: My 10-year-old is vibe coding video games. Like, they're actually
6: cool.
5: Unbelievable. Cute and Stinky Productions. They're like, it's like the best thing ever. And this other is an expression of creativity. My 13-year-old, I got a phone call from a teacher saying, I think you used ChatGPT to cheat on an essay.
6: Yeah.
5: So like, we do need to figure out like how we actually treat people. How do we teach critical thinking? Like that's the thing that's still missing. And that's the thing I think we need to really home in on. It's less about the tool, it's about that critical
6: thinking. So how do you do it then?
5: I think it's asking real questions. I think it's having lots of conversations. You know, the Pope is an encyclical called it fasting from AI.
6: Yeah.
5: So like, we just need to figure out a way, like we need to teach this new tech. But we also need to just monitor and help them like do productive struggle.
2: We're being told we have one more question with you, and it's Twitter or Uber.
6: It's Uber.
2: So go.
6: Yeah,
2: I'm gonna say Tim's got to ask.
6: Yeah, I mean, you were
2: which
6: at
2: one?
6: Uber's advanced technology department. This was like the precursor to self-driving cars.
5: Yep.
6: This department was killed a few years ago. The promise was that you would have driverless cars at Uber. The technology as it is today, I mean, you walk outside of here, there are Waymos going everywhere. Not really in New York City at this point.
5: Sure.
6: Where are we when it comes to just getting into a car and it taking us where we need to go and there's no steering?
5: I mean, it turns out to be a really hard problem. This is one of the things we learned, right? It turns out to be a really hard problem to do generalized self-driving, like to be able to drive anywhere under any condition, under any situation. Like a city-by-city basis, it seems to be working out. Like Waymos are pretty good. You know, I recently crashed my Tesla under full self-driving.
6: You did?
5: I did. So like the Teslas clearly have problems. We slammed into the wall at like 30 miles an hour.
2: Oh my God.
5: And so like there are clearly still problems with all this technology, but
6: that doesn't sound like full self-driving.
5: It doesn't sound like full self-driving. I totally think that the Tesla technology is not quite ready yet, whereas Waymo has been designed to literally not have a person in the wheel. Like the whole human in the loop version of self-driving, I think is not the right path that we should be going on. And we should be thinking about just like actually tackling the real problem head on.
2: 20 seconds left. What's the question we should all be asking ourselves in this environment today?
5: Yeah, I mean, the question is like, how do we make sure all these technologies we're deploying are actually on our side, not on someone else's side? Like, I want to live in a world of 7 billion AGIs, not 7 AGIs. So how do we get there?
3: That was Rafi Krikorian, Chief Technology Officer at Mozilla.
1: From Silicon Chips to Platinum Records, our next guest is a multi-Grammy winning producer, rapper, and recording artist who has spent over a decade engineering the soundtrack to hip-hop culture, producing hit songs for artists, including Jay-Z. Producing hit songs for artists, including Jay-Z, Kanye West, Kendrick Lamar, and Travis Scott. Here's our conversation with Hit-Boy.
2: So, This is all about technology. Right. How are you thinking increasingly about technology and its impact on music?
7: Well, I started in music, like using tech. I used a program called FL Studio. It was called Fruity Loops back in the day, but it's FL Studio now. And you know, some of the biggest hits of our generation in hip hop and just popular music have been made on FL. But when it first came out, people were kind of like, oh, it's just like a computer program. It's not serious music making. But you know, tech is it's always going to advance mankind.
6: Is that where we are with AI today? Because people could actually just create, you know, what they think of as, you know, Fruity Loops using AI. Right.
7: Yeah.
6: Is that music?
7: It is. It's music for sure. You know, you still have a person having to prompt it. It can't just press a button and prompt itself. So just, you know, imagination, I feel like, is at an all-time high. If you have a great imagination and you use that in your work, you're going to succeed.
6: But here's the thing. Isn't it all trained on music that's already out there? So,
7: well, not all of it. You know, there's some people that train it on certain, you know, different ways. But, you know, however it's done, like, I feel like, you know, when MIDI came out, the person that studied the keyboard or piano for 20 years and learned grooves and melodies was like, what is this MIDI thing? You can just import notes and then make it sound like me, like, you know.
6: So you're not worried about a loss of creativity in this era at
7: all?
6: No, not at all.
7: It's a boom.
2: Isn't all music even created without technology, just trained on all the music that we've kind of got in our brain or that we hear?
7: 1,000,000%. 1,000,000%, yeah, for sure.
2: Hey, talk to us about, we want to go back to Universal. 18 years, right?
7: 18 years, yeah.
2: But you decided to go off on your own. How did that change what you can do?
7: Man, I feel like I've been just empowered to the maximum capability. Like, you know, just like being in that deal for 18 years, I always kind of felt like I had a black cloud over me. And as many hits as I did make, I still feel like I wasn't in my complete right mind because that was always lingering. But now I'm completely free and I got all these tools and all these this knowledge I've gained over the years. I feel unstoppable.
6: So what did that relationship prevent you from doing?
7: From making the amount of money I should have been making and just progressing through my deal for, you know, the amount of work I put in.
6: But was it the right thing for you early in your career?
7: I guess so, because I'm here right now on Bloomberg, you know what I mean? So, you know, the hustle, the struggle, the gripe, you know, the grief, like, it just, it led me to this place where I'm just, like, I feel powered up, you know?
2: Tell us about this solo album that you've got coming out, Software Update.
7: Software Update.
2: I love the name.
7: Thank you.
2: Tell us, though, like, what this means to you.
7: It's beyond just the music, you know? It's like updating yourself as a person, just moving better, dressing better, living better, whatever it is to update yourself, you know, on a daily basis, do that, you know, working out, whatever it is, eating right, like, just, you know, that you got to update the software just like a computer.
6: What's it like going from somebody who's known as a collaborator? You know, Carol mentioned a few of the people you've worked with, Jay-Z, Beyonce, Nas, Drake, and more, to doing this, to doing this solo project.
7: To be honest, it doesn't feel any different because I'm just a creative. I get the same excitement and the same high when I'm making a beat as if I do a verse or if I engineer for a big artist. Anything I do creatively that gives me that spark, I'm enjoying it, you know?
2: What's a message you would like to send to people with this album? Just got about 30 seconds here.
7: Lock in, update your software, you know, just look inside every day and just look in the mirror and get better.
6: Hey, very briefly, is YouTube what MySpace was to you in the beginning of your career? 10 seconds?
7: Yeah, I would say so for sure. You know, I could just fire off as much as I want to on YouTube.
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10: From ABC News, I'm Dave Packer. The fragile ceasefire with Iran tested again, with both sides launching new attacks.
11: The U.S. military releasing video showing fresh strikes on Iranian radar sites. U.S. officials say those strikes coming after Iran fired four one-way attack drones, posing a threat to ships near the Strait of Hormuz. Meanwhile, the administration is looking to increase economic pressure on Iran. A source tells ABC News the U.S. Treasury Department is planning to use Iranian assets to help rebuild and repair any future damage caused by Iran in the Gulf. That could include frozen Iranian assets as well as ships the U.S. has seized.
12: ABC's Michelle Franzen. There are reports of a series of violent incidents in the West Bank and Gaza Saturday involving IDF soldiers. ABC's Tom Sophie Borridge is in Jerusalem.
14: A woman and a child among seven people killed in an Israeli strike on an encampment in Gaza, according to local health officials. The IDF saying they killed a senior Hamas commander. And in the West Bank, the IDF responding to this shocking video posted on X showing an Israeli soldier repeatedly beating a man on the ground during a fresh wave of settler violence against Palestinians. The IDF says it's investigating that and a separate incident when shots fired by Israeli soldiers towards an approaching vehicle killed a seven-month-old baby.
12: A mass shooting at an Ohio festival Saturday has left at least 12 people with gunshot wounds, the victims between the ages of 14 and 61. Toledo's Deputy Police Chief Joe Heffernan says an investigation is very active.
15: So there is a lot of evidence. It's just a matter of going through a lot of that evidence.
12: We're told that two victims are in critical condition. The search for a missing American student in Japan has ended in tragedy. The body of 20-year-old James Higginbotham was found by volunteers searching in the mountains near Kyoto. Higginbotham was missing May 29th when he was on a trip with his family. Authorities have not released a cause of death. Pope Leo in Spain, six-day trip, marking his first official visit to an EU country outside of Italy. You're listening to ABC News.
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12: Hundreds of protesters gathered Saturday in Zvernik, Albania, to rally against a proposed luxury development linked to Ivanka Trump and her husband Jared Kushner. Activists like Vesiana Giri are worried that the landscape and wildlife will be negatively impacted by the development.
18: We have a landscape protected area that will not be anymore the same landscape. That's also the main reason why a landscape protected area is to protect the landscape, which is unique. It's a beautiful, natural landscape.
12: Defense Secretary Pete Hegseth's message to European leaders during a ceremony marking the 82nd anniversary of D-Day. Hegseth comparing the 1944 Normandy landings to immigration in Europe.
26: Sadly, today, different European beaches are stormed by different dangerous ideologies. Beaches in Spain, in Italy, in Greece, and Bulgaria. Boats and men arrive. When will European capitals do something about that?
12: And an emotional moment of silence with the now dwindling number of survivors held for the thousands of Allied troops killed during the invasion. The American doctor who tested positive for Ebola after treating patients in the Democratic Republic of Congo is now out of the hospital. After nearly 3 weeks, Dr. Peter Stafford was discharged Saturday, according to health officials in Berlin. His wife, four kids also in quarantine, were also discharged. Dave Packer, ABC News.
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2: You have a consumer where sentiment has never been lower to rock bottom than it is currently, but that continues to spend, continues to keep those retail numbers fairly steady. Household balance sheets, depending on income levels, but overall are fairly solid. So I think this is a moment of, relatively good news. Now, the market is taking the good news as an opportunity to correct. It's certainly putting bond market projections into a second or third look with these numbers. But I'll just add and say it probably makes Kevin Warsh's first Fed meeting in first few months a lot easier because the pressure is off him right now to make any cuts.
4: Well, but is the pressure going to potentially be on him to hike rates, or is the data not strong enough for that?
2: It's hard to know what the president's going to say, right? But the president seems like he's backed off of that, at least since he was sworn in. Most important, though, I think markets have looked through this, and they want to know, is Kevin Warsh, regardless of what he has said in the past, to get this job, to get through his confirmation hearings, it would be implausible and utterly unrealistic to expect him to be able to bring about a Fed rate cut anytime soon, particularly given these numbers.
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3: 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I'm Nathan Hager in Washington.
5: I'm Caroline Hepke here in London, where we're getting ready for the buzz of London Tech Week.
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3: Good day to you. I'm Nathan Hager. We begin today's program with some key economic data in the U.S. with a big focus on inflation. The May Consumer Price Index comes out Wednesday, followed by the Index for Producers the following day. And for more on what to expect, we're joined by Edward Harrison, senior strategist at Bloomberg News and author of the Everything Risk newsletter. Always great to speak with you, Ed. And I think it's no secret that just about everything is more expensive these days. So what are you expecting to stand out when it comes to the data this week?
19: Hey, Nathan, I'm expecting to see the numbers be relatively elevated across the board, PPI more than CPI. And what we're looking for is we're looking for anything that's demonstrably below 3% on any of the figures that we see, because the lowest expected number is 2.9% for core CPI. If we can get something in the order of year-on-year increases, more 2.6, 2.7, that would be a very positive signal for the Federal Reserve, which is meeting later in the month.
3: Why are you expecting producer prices to be higher this time around?
19: Well, just because of expectations in terms of the Bloomberg average expectations, the average economist expectations for final demand is 6.4% for the month of May. And we also have 5.4% expected if you take out food and energy. And those numbers are higher than, a 4.2% number that's expected for CPI.
3: What are you expecting that's going to be driving all this? Of course, you drive by a gas station these days and prices are still much higher than many of us would like to be spending. Is that really what's continuing to drive the inflation picture right now?
19: No, so that's why I think that the number that I'm looking for in particular is the core number for CPI. That number, which is at currently it's at 2.8%, it's expected to go up to 2.9%. That's the number that says, here's what the economy looks like if you take out these volatile food and energy items over the last year. Here's the rise that we've seen. And if that number is decent, you know, moving more towards the Fed's 2% target, it changes the whole picture. Because last week on Friday, what we saw is we saw a jobs number that was very large. If you look at the last 3 months of job gains, it's the best that we've seen since the beginning of 2024. And so the market priced in a rate hike as soon as the end of this year on the back of that. Anything that we can see in terms of inflation that is more towards 2% would therefore dial back those expectations and cause yields to go down.
6: Yeah, coming off the back of those jobs numbers, we actually spoke with White House National Economic Council Director Kevin Hassett. He was saying that the Fed should be able to look past an oil-driven supply shock. Can it?
19: No, it can't, because those numbers are the best that we've seen for the jobs in almost 3 years, or 2.5 years, I should say. And the reality is that with what we're seeing in the Gulf, in addition to core numbers that have reaccelerated, if you looked at PCE, which is the Fed's preferred gauge, we have bottomed 14 months ago in April 2025 at 2.6%. The most recent reading was 3.3%. So we've seen an acceleration in the core. This is taking out food and energy. So there's no way that the Fed can look over that, because we're looking at a trend that's been going on for more than a year, and we've seen an acceleration in the rate of inflation.
6: So what do you see potentially snapping that trend? Is there anything that the Fed can do at this point?
19: No, the Fed can just sit and wait. And the reality, again, is that the Gulf only adds more problems there. The interesting bit is that, you know, when this war began in the Middle East, people were expecting it to have a very negative impact on consumer spending, but it hasn't had a negative impact. It hasn't had a negative impact on a job formation. So, you know, the steady state of the United States economy is very high. And that means that the ability of the Fed to try to counteract the inflationary impulses is much greater, which means that we should expect the Fed to hike before we expect them to lower rates.
6: All right. Appreciate this, Ed, as always. That's Bloomberg News senior strategist Edward Harrison. Definitely check out Ed's The Everything Risk newsletter. You can find it at Bloomberg.com/newsletters or by typing NI Every Risk Go on the Bloomberg terminal. Let's take a look now at some stocks making news in the week ahead. I'm Nathan Hager, joined by Bloomberg cross-asset reporter Vildana Heyrich. Vildana, we've got more tech earnings to look forward to this week, including Oracle after the close. Of course, this has been a company that's been a pretty big beneficiary of the AI build-out. So should we be looking for a blowout from Oracle?
7: First, I want to say that every week we're looking forward to some sort of tech earnings, right?
6: So seems like it, yeah.
7: Every week there's something of interest happening. So for Oracle, that's ticker ORCL. It's reporting on Wednesday, June 10th. The company was once best known for its namesake database software, but it's really found some success in providing the type of chips-filled data centers and other equipment that's necessary for training and deploying AI models. And the reason I mention that is just so that we get a sense of what kind of read-through it's giving us on a specific sector of the economy. Shares of Oracle are up some 18%, roughly 18% year-to-date. Its last quarterly report was very strong in terms of what analysts had been expecting and what the company ended up delivering. Its last report was in March, and shares actually soared after it posted results. It said that its closely watched infrastructure business had jumped 84% to $4.9 billion. The company also at the time said that revenue would reach $90 billion in the fiscal year beginning in June. also at the time. It handily beat analyst projections on a number of other measures. So the takeaway was that we were sort of seeing, we were getting this through line on AI spending. It gave investors a really good look at how demand for AI centers was going. There had been in the past some concern that maybe that a specific corner of the market was maybe slowing down, but then Oracle gave us those results. Looking ahead, of course, we don't exactly know what the company is going to be telling us, but we do have some analyst projections, and we do have a report from Bloomberg Intelligence where the analysts there say Oracle's fiscal 4Q results will likely reflect another quarter of robust AI infrastructure demand.
6: Also this week, after the close on Thursday, we're going to hear from Adobe. Now, you got to think this company's got a lot to show for with all the fears around SaaSpocalypse or whatever we're calling it now.
7: Yeah, exactly. And I love when a company can tell us a specific story, you know, one of the, especially with like bellwether companies that can tell us something that's happening within a certain sector of the economy or the market, like we were just saying with Oracle. So for Adobe, ticker ADBE, reporting on June 11th after the market close, shares are not doing so great this year. They're down some 25% so far this year. When we think of Adobe, we think of its software, its creative tools, its digital marketing offerings, and also, of course, PDFs, which I can never figure out how to edit or save or print.
6: Yeah, seriously.
7: But a lot of Adobe's revenue is generated via those subscriptions. Analysts will be paying attention to that. But Adobe actually has a very interesting theme and story going on right now, which is that there are talks about who its next CEO will be. Mm. Bloomberg just reported that the company is eyeing two internal leaders for its quest for a new chief executive officer. And Adobe has hired a well-known search firm to look at some external candidates who could be suited to running the company in our AI era. And so there are two contenders of two of its main business units who are sort of like the leading in-house candidates, and then, you know, whoever else that they're looking at from the outside. So analysts really are thinking about, you know, will we get some clarity around the CEO transition? It's sure to be a key focus on the earnings call.
6: Yeah, so maybe more than just numbers when this earnings report
7: Exactly. It might even supersede some of the financial metrics themselves, which is really interesting.
6: Yeah, it certainly is. Not just tech. Later on this week as well, we're going to hear from Lennar reporting their earnings. It's been pretty tough for the home builders in this rate and price environment, Vildana.
7: Exactly. Another great example of a company that's giving us a look at, in this case, the housing market, the home building market. Ticker LEN. Shares are also lower so far this year. The company is reporting after the close on Thursday, June 11th. This is one of the largest U.S. home builders by revenue. And again, another great read on home builder sentiment. So just in terms of some of the data that we've seen for new home sales, for instance, in April, they had fallen month over month, some 6% to around 622,000. U.S. home builder sentiment had rebounded in May, but it remains pretty low given affordability concerns weighing on a lot of consumers and also weighing on the spring selling season. And so it's important to keep those things in mind in terms of what the housing market looks like and whether or not people think we're going to potentially continue to see a lackluster housing market persist, you know, in future quarters.
6: Yeah. So we're going to learn more about the AI build out and the housing build out this week. Thank you, Vildana. That's Vildana Heirich, cross asset reporter for Bloomberg News. And coming up on Bloomberg Daybreak Weekend, we'll discuss what to expect from London's Tech Week. I'm Nathan Hager, and this is Bloomberg.
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6: This is a Bloomberg Money Minute. Artificial intelligence is here, but is it coming for your job? The debate is on. Maybe you've seen this video of a humanoid robot sorting packages for more than a week straight without breaking a sweat. But even workers with cushy six-figure jobs might not want to get too comfortable.
20: It's these sort of white-collar jobs that really are prevalent in finance that are the most exposed to AI.
6: Bloomberg's Charlie Wells is talking about a new analysis from Bloomberg Economics. It shows about 27% of jobs in the so-called knowledge economy are the most AI vulnerable.
20: Now, when you move to another part of the economy, you see a less exposed sector, that is these sort of more manual jobs, the likes of kitchen helpers, construction workers.
6: The report notes this hasn't been tested in the real world. Apollo chief economist Torsten Slok says AI will create more jobs through new businesses.
21: Yes, some of them will probably only be one employer, namely the founder, but a lot of these businesses will also result in a lot more jobs.
6: Nathan Hager, Bloomberg Radio.
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23: This isn't such a worrisome print in that wage growth was still pretty moderate. We're still seeing slowing in wage growth. So, you know, the Fed is not anti-jobs. They're anti-inflation, right? Like, so, you know, if you're not seeing those cost pressures push in, you know, this can be, these are still pretty modest numbers in terms of adding payrolls. They're much better than what we saw last year. This looks like solid report.
24: Right.
23: Unemployment stays low. Like you said, underemployment ticks down a bit. And wage growth is still slowing. So, you know, in terms of this, being some inflationary pressure, I just don't see it here.
22: I got a 3-month moving average of non-farm payrolls folks from another time and place, 188,000. Do you assume that this will be revised down in 6 months or 12 months?
23: No, and I don't think we should, even though we've seen in the last few years, our annual revisions have been pretty substantial, downward revisions. There's, you know, research coming out of Cleveland Fed that says, you know, these aren't anomalies. We haven't broken the model in terms of these surveys always being, you know, prone towards downward revision. And actually, we've gotten some indication from administrative data that we might actually get an upward revision for last year when that comes in the spring. So I think we can take these numbers for what they are. And in particular, if you look past 3 months, averaging up around 100,000. We saw some upward revisions. I mean, this really does look, if nothing else, really puts the exclamation point on a stabilization in the labor market.
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6: This is Bloomberg Daybreak Weekend, our global look ahead at the top stories for investors in the coming week. I'm Nathan Hager in Washington. Up later in the program, we'll look to some key inflation data in China. But first, London Tech Week starts Monday. Executives from AI labs like Anthropic, Perplexity, and OpenAI are headed to Britain, which after the U.S. and China sees the highest AI investment globally. Let's get more from Bloomberg Daybreak Europe banker Caroline Hepker in London.
1: Nathan, summer conference season has arrived in London. CEOs, politicians and innovators are rubbing shoulders at the likes of South by Southwest, Founders Forum and London Tech Week. But the regular gatherings mask a moment of deep uncertainty about the future. Artificial intelligence promises to reshape the business world. But for UBS's chief economist, Aaron Kaptin, the new technology isn't yet even close to delivering on its promises.
12: I think there are certainly, you know, a lot of corporates benefiting from this spending boom and top 20% spending, but there's also

0: Will the Fed raise rates by 25 basis points in June 2026? 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
1: What are you trying to find out?
2: Look, I think this is it's an incredible moment, obviously, for the world of technology. When we think about what's happening in the US with the upcoming listings and IPOs of SpaceX and likely, of course, Anthropic and OpenAI as well. So that intense focus on the innovation and the build out of these companies. And so the key question really is, where does the UK play in all of this? And this is a really key annual gathering that pulls together the great and the good and ministers as well, senior government figures with leading CEOs across the UK tech ecosystem. So my key questions and what I'm really trying to find out is, where does the UK play in the AI story? Do we have some advantages that other nations don't? What kind of companies are we building? What kind of support is the government giving to those companies? And can this be sustainable? Is this something that's going to have a broader macroeconomic impact as well? That will really be the key focus as I talk to CEOs, executives and government ministers as well next week.
1: Yeah, it comes after the UK government launched this £500 million for AI in the UK. That was in April. It doesn't sound like very much money, does it, when you think about the billions in the AI space? But it is intent, isn't it? What do you think about the UK and whether we can really claim to be a tech leader? How much does it show about impetus to be in that leadership role in the UK?
2: I think there's a couple of metrics that you could point to that show that there is a really healthy momentum right now in the UK, and the UK really can claim to be playing a role. Not sure if it's leading, but certainly a role, a significant role in terms of the build out of AI and innovation. You do have that fund from the UK government, the UK Sovereign Wealth Fund, which, yes, you say, in comparison to the numbers we see in the US, is minimal. But what they would tell you, James Wise is the chair, formerly and also at Balderton, which is a venture capital firm. What James would say is that, look, not only do we invest, but we also open the doors to government for you. That credential that you get, that stamp of UK government approval, actually is meaningful. In fact, I was speaking to Isomorphic Labs, a drug discovery company that sits under Alphabet as a unit there, and speaking to their president, he said it is meaningful. They've also had investment from the UK sovereign fund, so that is an important part. We have, you know, three of the top 10 universities in the world are in the UK: Cambridge, Oxford, and Imperial. We have that talent, that deep research talent. We do have the capital of the city of London, and we do have access, of course, and those connections to Europe as well. So on all those fronts, there is some supportive kind of muscle tissue there. What you're also seeing in terms of fund flows, and I'll just give you a few statistics then, that's come out of a recent Tech Nation report. The UK tech sector has a combined market value now of about $1.6 trillion, and AI's total UK tech market value has in fact more than doubled in the last five years. You have companies like 11 Labs, like Synthesia, like Wave AI, raising billions of dollars.
1: And so in terms of adoption and the next steps, how far are we seeing the latest advances in AI filtering through into how startups are doing business, but also into how, you know, other businesses are adopting this technology and turning it into productivity gains?
2: And I think that is a question that remains partly answered. And as you go around the UK's tech ecosystem and you speak to people working in those organizations, they are leaning in. They're using these platforms. They're using these AI solutions. No doubt you and I are using forms of AI probably on a daily basis as well. We may be, as individuals, be able to point to productivity gains. The harder question to answer is, at the corporate level, to your point, at the enterprise level, are we yet seeing that filtering through to earnings, to the bottom line? I think the jury is still out on that, but it is relatively early days in terms of adoption. And smaller companies and smaller enterprises may be adopting more quickly. Bigger enterprises, particularly those that are regulated, heavily regulated, for example, in the financial services space, may take a little longer. Though there are examples of banks that are leaning into AI adoption, and we've seen evidence of that in terms of their commitments and their spending. So I think we still need to see that evidence come through, and that is a really key point, because that comes down to the return on investment. Are we getting our bang for our buck as companies spend increasingly large amounts on AI solutions, on so-called tokens? Is that paying off?
1: Yeah, absolutely. It's sort of

0: thinking about adoption, also skills. What sort of skills do people need to be able to use AI? That's one of the issues that's been brought up a lot, hasn't it, in the UK? And you're right, how much does it cost a company actually to have AI tools that all of their workers can use, those sort of token costs? Look, there's another sort of slightly darker issue, which is all of the uncertainty around the Labour government. And I mean, I was speaking to the AI minister only a few weeks ago about that Sovereign Wealth Fund, and I know you speak to a lot of players and policy makers. The future of the current Prime Minister is very uncertain. Andy Burnham, who seems at the moment like the front runner maybe to replace him, sounds a bit tougher on regulation in the AI industry, in the tech industry. Is that going to seep into issues if there's a kind of tougher view around technology in Britain?
1: I think that is an important question. Clearly, it's a question that we're putting to company executives around political uncertainty in the UK and what that means for their investment plans and their hiring plans. So I think that's a valid question for those working and operating in the tech ecosystem as well. I think it's fair to say that the AI minister, Kanish Tanarian, is pretty well received within the tech ecosystem. I hear pretty solid responses off record and on record to what that government minister is doing, Kanishka, alongside the AI Sovereign Fund. And that is something that clearly AI leaders and entrepreneurs in the UK, they want to see that kind of commitment continuing. And there has been some evidence that the UK is, and the UK government is trying to be on the front foot in terms of aligning the regulation with innovation, with adoption. You've got one example of coming up at the end of this year, which is Waymo is very likely to be testing and actually rolling out its cars for the public. They're testing now, rolling out its cars for the public by the end of this year. I was speaking to them. That's still currently the plan. And that is because the UK has put in place a regulatory framework that allows them to do that for the first time out of the United States. So that is one example. It's not to say that there aren't others who say we need to have checks and balances around this technology.
0: Yeah.
1: So I think it's an important question. Will that stability or question marks about the future government pose some kind of headwind? It is something that I will be addressing and bringing up with founders and CEOs next week.
0: Yeah, it's going to be fascinating, isn't it? Watching Waymo for the first time outside a US city, you know, trying to kind of weave their way through the ancient streets of London. It's going to be a big test of the company. It's going to be really interesting to see how people in the UK react to that. In terms of the other major tension, you have to also bring up the worries maybe around dependency, around sovereignty. These are lots of countries thinking about this, how dependent to be on Silicon Valley, on big US companies. Palantir, I can point to as the most recent worry. MPs have flagged that as a worry. Palantir's involvement, for example, with the NHS, the National Health Service. How important are those tensions?
1: Well, I think those tensions are real. And I think one response to that, and we've heard this from some, would be, well, it's fine, we can rip out and replace Palantir with what? So we need to have an alternative. Palantir, the argument goes, is the best at what they do. And if we want to be able to align all the data across the NHS and make things like booking appointments and collecting all of that evidence that can help in terms of outcomes and better health outcomes, then we need this kind of technology. Of course, it is a controversial company and hence the scrutiny that it is facing. As yet, we do not have a company that can do what Palantir does. Maybe in the future we will. But I think the broader question about sovereignty is real. Do we need more data centers? Do we need more infrastructure? How much of that needs to be on a supply chain that the UK has greater control over? I'll be speaking to the likes of Brookfield's head of AI infrastructure about that point. We are a long way from getting the kind of investment commitments around data centers and infrastructure that the US is getting. Can we rely on the hyperscalers? Can we and are we relaxed about running our systems on Amazon's AWS or on Azure or on other parts of the Google Cloud system? Or do we need to have our own sovereign capabilities? The European Union is coming up with their response to that, and we're seeing that working through the system right now. So that is also a valid question. And then if we think about infrastructure, we have to think about energy. Our energy costs are about three times that of the United States, about two times that of China. Do we have the grid capacity? Are we building the energy that we need to support this kind of infrastructure? What is the solution on that front? Tony Blair has his views around the North Sea oil story. Others will have opposing views. So that is also part of the question that the UK is going to have to wrestle with. And certainly entrepreneurs and executives, they want to see cheaper, cleaner, more accessible energy. And that is a really key part of how we position going forward.
0: Yeah, it's going to be a very interesting week, and we look forward to all of your coverage from London Tech Week. That is Bloomberg TV anchor Tom McKenzie. Thank you. I'm Caroline Hepgert here in London. You can catch us every weekday morning for Bloomberg Daybreak Europe, beginning at 6 a.m. in London. That's 1 a.m. on Wall Street. Nathan.
2: Thanks, Caroline. And coming up on Bloomberg Daybreak Weekend, we'll look ahead to inflation data from the world's second largest economy. I'm Nathan Hager, and this is Bloomberg.
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4: ABC News, I'm Dave Packer. The fragile ceasefire with Iran tested again, with both sides launching new attacks.
5: The U.S. military releasing video showing fresh strikes on Iranian radar sites. U.S. officials say those strikes coming after Iran fired four one-way attack drones, posing a threat to ships near the Strait of Hormuz. Meanwhile, the administration is looking to increase economic pressure on Iran. A source tells ABC News the U.S. Treasury Department is planning to use Iranian assets to help rebuild and repair any future damage caused by Iran in the Gulf. That could include frozen Iranian assets as well as ships the U.S. has seized.
4: ABC's Michelle Franzen. A manhunt began Saturday night after a mass shooting at an Ohio festival that left at least 12 people with gunshot wounds. The victims range in age from 14 to 61, and we're told that two of the victims are in critical condition. Pope Leo is now in Spain, the six-day trip marking his first official visit to an EU country outside of Italy. This is ABC News.
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8: You know, the problem continues to linger, but the problem is more than just competition. Competition is one thing. Lululemon's had competition for years. The issue is really the product at its core, and the product in North America, especially across the women's business. They don't have a good lineup of product. The product that they're introducing isn't fully resonating with shoppers. It's a hit or miss in most cases. The pipeline to bring new product to market is very long, and they need to shorten that. So this is more, in my eyes, a product execution miss than competition. Competition does play a part in it, but I think, you know, not having the right product just adds more to the tension and the downside.
9: And Poonam, you've covered retail for years and years and years, and you've seen companies struggle with product and product innovation. How do you fix that kind of thing? Is it just hiring the right person, or is it changing your process? How do you do that?
8: Right. So I think there's two ways to think about it. When a company like Lululemon or even a Nike, they have such great brand equity and heat that they can use that to their advantage. What they need is a product-led person. They need innovation and product. So they need the execution on the product side. And once they have that, because they have the brand heat, because they have the brand loyalty, people do come back. So I don't think it's women are not wanting to shop Lululemon. They don't have what they want there. It's no longer providing it innovation fast enough, and others are coming into the picture.
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20: 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McDonald's wants to make fast food feel less like fast food.
21: This is a whole new strategy that McDonald's is unveiling.
20: Daniela Sartori wrote the story for Bloomberg News.
21: It really centers around improving their food, make it higher quality, improving the feel of the restaurants, making them easier to run.
20: As for how soon customers will start seeing new menu items.
21: According to our reporting, the timeline is still being set. That being said, some of the items are already in testing.
20: All of this as McDonald's steps up its game to take on rivals that have a single focus, such as Raising Cane's.
21: McDonald's right now is competing against many firms that McDonald's refer to as specialists, right? But basically, these are brands that all they do is, for example, sell chicken. All they do is sell coffee.
20: McDonald's is also upgrading its restaurants, including making layouts airier and more open. I'm Charlie Pellett, Bloomberg Radio.
22: 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Can he deliver on his promises to open up his country to the world?
23: Many of these protesters are calling on you to resign, to step down. And I'm wondering if there's a point at which that will become something that you would consider.
24: De aquí a cinco años.
25: In 5 years from now, when we conclude our administration, Bolivia will be an advanced nation grounded in a modernity made necessary by new institutions.
24: Nuevas instituciones, una lucha frontal contra la corrupción.
25: A frontal assault on corruption, a controlled fiscal deficit, and a clear path towards growth within an open economy governed by clear laws.
24: Claras, pero además, un país.
25: Moreover, it will be a country where racial, regional, and cultural differences are not exploited to fuel political conflict, where I hope I will leave behind a government characterized by pluralistic participation.
24: Donde espero dejar un gobierno de participación plural.
23: The president told me he sees Bolivia as a country that can compete with its regional rivals and can replicate their successes.
24: Peru,
25: Bolivia, and Chile collectively hold the largest concentration of minerals in the world. Peru generates $50 billion annually. Chile generates $65 billion annually.
24: Con $1,000 millones al año.
25: Bolivia possesses the highest concentration of minerals of the three, yet we generate only $6 billion per year.
24: La pregunta es,
25: the question is, why do we choose to be poor?
22: That's what's on a recent edition of the Big Take podcast. 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
0: This is Bloomberg Daybreak Weekend, our global look ahead at the top stories for investors in the coming week. I'm Nathan Hager in Washington. One of those stories is going to be inflation in China. We get the May readings on price pressures this week. For a preview, let's get to Doug Krisner, host of the Bloomberg Daybreak Asia podcast.
1: Thanks, Nathan. For years, authorities in China have been battling a problem with deflation, and the price declines were showing up at both the wholesale and retail levels. But the energy shock as a result of the conflict in the Middle East has changed the narrative somewhat. The latest reading on PPI is likely to show factory gate prices rose in the month of May. Even so, consumer prices are still struggling to break out of their deflationary trap. For a closer look, let's bring in Bloomberg's Alan Wong. Alan is team leader for the China economy and government team. He joins us from our studios in Hong Kong. Thank you for being here. I want to begin with looking at the PPI story, and I'm wondering if the expected pickup that we're going to see, perhaps, in factory gate prices is due to forces beyond higher energy. Is it spilling out beyond the energy complex?
2: We are seeing limited spillover in terms of price hikes, which means that even if the producer prices are going up, this is not quite the China inflation story just yet. But just back to the producer prices a little bit, we're seeing forecasts for a 3.9% jump year over year, and that would be the biggest surge we've seen since July 2022. So it is still very much about the global energy crisis. It's still very much about the shockwaves from the conflict in the Middle East affecting China's factory floors. And if we look at a breakdown in price data from the previous month's release, the month of April, we've seen the cost of things like crude extraction, petroleum, natural gas, they all shot up. But then for other categories, we see mild effect in terms of rising prices. And so far, it's been pretty much contained.
1: So let's look at the consumer level now. And my memory is that this is really a story about weak demand. Has that changed, or is that still very much the same case?
2: The numbers actually tell the story here pretty well. Well, I mentioned that PPI is going to jump 3.9%. For CPI for the month of May, it's going to be a 1.3% increase. So that's just slightly higher than the April figure, which was 1.2%. So this means that we actually, you know, on one hand, you're seeing some healthy inflation compared to the previous deflation story after the COVID. 1.2 isn't that much globally speaking, but then it's a much higher pace compared to the near zero level in the 2 years after COVID. But then another way to look at this is the gap between the rise in PPI and CPI. If the gap is large, it just means that factories and companies, they are stomaching this higher input costs and without passing that on to customers. It means that to preserve their market share, they rather eat that cost themselves. And for those companies, obviously, it would be terrible for them because they are suffering thinner profit margins. But then even if consumers are happy that the price tags are only modestly got bigger, their wages might suffer too because the companies can't afford to raise prices and they might have to, you know, they face pressure in terms of how much they can pay their workers. So all of this feeds back into the weak consumption story in China where consumers just don't feel secure enough about the economic outlook to spend.
1: So I'm going to imagine, Alan, that part of the weak domestic demand story still traces back to the weakness in the housing market. Is that still the case?
2: That's still very much the case. But there, you know, there are signs that in some pockets of the Chinese economy, housing is seeing some bottom. It's very controversial because, you know, you don't want to be the one to call the bottom in the housing market. But we're seeing more voices from among economists who are considering that like a slower pace of decline in home prices. By some measures, we're seeing that new home prices have actually risen month over month. But whether that'll continue is another question, because we have seen something like that over the last couple of years. But there have been false dawns, so nobody is sticking their neck out to call bottom just yet. And in terms of the weak consumption story, housing is still a big factor. But then the uncertainty in terms of geopolitical outlook is also weighing on consumers' mind for sure. And the fact that higher oil prices and higher PPI may limit how much the PBOC can do in terms of easing will also mean that policymakers have less room to stimulate domestic demand using direct measures. And one important development we've seen in terms of the macro economy. It's just how people are paying down their debts more than they borrow. So that's just another way to gauge just how weak the sentiment is.
1: To what extent is the trade story a part of the narrative when it comes to inflation? And I'm thinking of the tariff story where the U.S. is involved.
2: So yes, the U.S. is trying to rebuild its tariff wall. So even after they, U.S. President Donald Trump met with Xi and kind of cooled down the tensions that the two countries previously faced, and they agreed on a strategic stability framework that China came up with. So broadly speaking, that relationship is looking steady and better than previously. But then Trump did try to attempt to raise tariffs on China and among other countries again, and China is not happy with it for sure, but it doesn't seem like it would threaten the détente between the two countries. And the truth is that China's exports to the U.S. have fallen by a lot already since the Trump returned to office. So any marginal increase in the tariff rate on Chinese exports are not going to hurt that part of export that much. But then one potential surprise is coming from the EU, which has been floating measures to curb China's imports and otherwise address China's overcapacity issue. So China has protested that and threatened countermeasures. Are we seeing a new trade war on the horizon? That's to be determined. But if trade frictions rise between those two economies, that could be a source of headwinds for China's economy.
1: That's a great point. Alan, thank you so very much for helping us look ahead to the Chinese inflation data in the week ahead. Bloomberg's Alan Wong. Alan is team leader for the China Economy and Government Team, joining from our studios in Hong Kong. We go to Taiwan next, where Computex took place in the last week. This is Asia's largest tech showcase, and the event brought together CEOs from the world's leading tech companies to discuss the outlook for things like AI, robotics, and semiconductors. And that's where we had the chance to speak with Albert Liu. Albert is founder and CEO of AI chip firm Neuron. He spoke with Bloomberg's Stephen Engel.
3: It's interesting. I'll just read. You design and manufacture chips and hardware and software for edge AI.
4: Yeah.
3: So that's more local solutions rather than uploading to the cloud. And there's all kinds of, and downloading from the cloud. So there's all kinds of applications for that. But you are promoting NPUs.
4: Yeah, neural processing
3: units. How does that compare? Put it into context for us. NPUs versus CPUs and GPUs.
4: Yeah, I think the technology trend migration from CPU to GPU to NPU for AI computation power is a little bit like a VHS to DVD to MP3. So MP3 is quite tiny, right? One dongle. But they can replace a bunch of DVD and a bunch of VHS. So you can think in this way. Today, using the GPU or CPU to power ChatGPT label AI is power hungry. Some company even considering to build a nuclear power plant to support that AI chain, which is kind of ridiculous and non-sustainable, right? Also the privacy and also operation speed, which AI, if down to the earth or enable on the device and across the different industry, which will be more efficient and also low cost.
3: So how does this promote your technology? How does it promote an edge AI? How does it promote, you know, what we're seeing in China and around the world as well, and that is the open claw movement and agentic AI, essentially, and the creation of agents? And even in China, you're having one-person companies. So you need that privacy local. You need solutions local, yeah. Low latency.
4: I think I will say not only local, also privacy, but also controllable.
3: Controllable,
4: right.
3: Yeah.
4: I mean, NPU can make it become possible is you can think this way. You can put the ChatGPT label AI into a small box. Then the recent open cloud got criticized is because first, they probably will spend the token fee unexpectedly, right?
3: Yeah.
4: One night, you might spend like a few hundred dollars. And second, they probably will leak your confidential information. There's a couple issue happen, like they even leak your conversation with your lover and or even your like secret key or of your bank account to everywhere. So the reason,
3: open claw is really open.
4: Yeah. Open your privacy data everywhere.
3: Yeah,
4: so
3: okay.
4: If you can bring the cloud level AI down to the earth, which is what Neuron provides. We are not only selling NPU, but we also sell a system like NVIDIA doing the H100, H200. There, and then we put the open cloud in the small box, and all the token is free. And also your privacy data got controlled in local.
3: So where are we in the evolution, right? You talked about this is the age of inference now. As they still build out, of course, the infrastructure for the big data centers, and training is happening from the large language models. But how does your technology really fuel the age and the era of inference?
4: I will say AI train, first step definitely is the training, right? Cloud training. So the cloud training, definitely GPU has the greatest advantage because their CUDA ecosystem is so strong. But once everyone's training or AI up to certain level become saturated or become more mature, then the second one will be the cloud inference. Then the third one will be like make the model smaller and apply to everywhere, which will be edge AI. So I think cloud AI or training AI, the GPU or the hardware is super expensive, and also power consumption is heavy. And also carbon dioxide emission is huge. Then once you move to the inference, using this heavy hardware is kind of luxury. So inference AI definitely is the right now the reason AI ASIC or NVIDIA acquire the LPU, right? It's also facing the challenge of the inference that GPU is too expensive. Then move to the third one, which will be the edge AI. So I would say NPU has a great advantage in inference and edge AI because we are the hardware dedicated designed for AI purpose.
3: How are you specifically and where are you impacted by key components, the shortage in key components, and memory is the most acute for a lot of the big data centers, but what's the most important and most acute shortage of components for you?
4: You can think this way, like what I said, MP3 dongle, their technology is dramatically different as a DVD and also VHS, right? The same thing, NPU architecture is much smaller and much low cost versus the GPU or CPU. GPU is existing in human history for more than 3 decades. That was originally designed for gaming or graphic purpose, right?
3: Yeah.
4: So they require HBM. High bandwidth memory. So, but NPU always is DDR.
1: 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I'm Doug Krisner. 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Nathan?
0: Thanks, Doug. And that does it for this edition of Bloomberg Daybreak Weekend. Join us again Monday morning at 5 a.m. Wall Street time for the latest on markets overseas and the news you need to start your day. I'm Nathan Hager. Stay with us. Top stories and global business headlines are coming up right now.
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7: From ABC News, I'm Dave Packer. A mass shooting at a beloved Ohio event Saturday has left at least 12 people wounded, 2 critically. Hundreds of people were in attendance at the Old West End Fest in Toledo when gunfire rang out nearby, sending people running for cover. Toledo's Fire Chief Allison Armstrong.
8: Fire and EMS crews responded immediately. They went into the scene once it was secured by Toledo police, began treating, triaging, and then working on plans to transport those patients.
7: The victims range in age from 14 to 61. Police Saturday began a manhunt for the suspects. Iran is condemning new U.S. attacks as a, quote, clear violation of the ceasefire. ABC foreign correspondent Tom Sophie Borich.
9: Fresh U.S. missile strikes along Iran's coast. The U.S. military saying it destroyed Iranian radar sites after Iran fired 4 one-way attack drones, which posed a threat to ships near to the Strait of Hormuz. Iran retaliating, firing a volley of missiles at U.S. allies Kuwait and Bahrain. The strikes adding to the uncertainty amid a supposed ceasefire.
7: A source familiar with Secretary Scott Bessent's thinking tells ABC News that the Treasury Department is planning to use Iranian assets to rebuild and repair any future damage caused by Iran. Meanwhile, the Lebanese army says an Israeli airstrike killed 2 officers and a soldier, potentially jeopardizing wider negotiations between the U.S. and Iran. Graham Plattner is campaigning hard in the final days of Maine's Democratic primary. He's been leading party rival Governor Janet Mills, but recent controversies, including allegations published by the New York Times from women claiming they were physically abused, could hurt his chances Tuesday. He made a plea for continued support Friday night.
10: Now, as every single piece of that past and journey gets dug up, litigated, and weaponized, you have my back.
7: Tuesday's winner will go up against Republican incumbent Susan Collins, who's been in the U.S. Senate for nearly 30 years. You're listening to ABC News.
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7: Clash against a proposed data center in Tennessee, where more than 160,000 people have signed a petition opposing one next to the Nashville Zoo. Neighborhood resident Tony Zavitson.
13: They picked the wrong community to put any kind of data center. Nobody asked for this. Nobody wants this.
7: Nashville Mayor Freddie O'Connell.
14: This one seems particularly unusual in that a non-owner for the property seems to be applying for a building permit.
7: There's been no comment from the developer. A new warning about fake online invitations. Victims say the emails look like they're from major e-vite companies, but they're actually scams. ABC's Elizabeth Schulze.
15: The president of Paperless Post tells us scams are still a small number compared to the millions of real invites that go out each week.
26: Anything that's asking you to download an attachment is a red flag. Anything that asks you to log in or register to do something basic like reply is a red flag.
15: And the CEO of Punchbowl says there are clear signs an invite is fake, like if an image won't load, logos are the wrong size, or the text isn't aligned. And always check the website URL.
7: FIFA announced that it will now allow fans to bring their own water bottles to some stadiums during the World Cup. FIFA had barred spectators from bringing refillable water bottles into the tournament's 16 stadiums across North America, including some with limited or no shade from the sun. Now reversing the policy after criticism the organization could be putting people at risk of dehydration. Dave Packer, ABC News.
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28: 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This is blowing away estimates.
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37: You have a consumer where sentiment has never been lower to rock bottom than it is currently, but that continues to spend, continues to keep those retail numbers fairly steady. Household balance sheets, depending on income levels, but overall are fairly solid. So I think this is a moment of relatively good news. Now the market is taking the good news as an opportunity to correct. It's certainly putting bond market projections into a second or a third look with these numbers. But I'll just add and say it probably makes Kevin Warsh's first Fed meeting in first few months a lot easier because the pressure is off him right now to make any cuts.
0: Well, but is the pressure going to potentially be on him to hike rates, or is the data not strong enough for that?
37: It's hard to know what the president's going to say, right? But the president seems like he's backed off of that, at least since he was sworn in. Most important, though, I think markets have looked through this, and they want to know, is Kevin Warsh, regardless of what he has said in the past, to get this job, to get through his confirmation hearings, it would be implausible and utterly unrealistic to expect him to be able to bring about a Fed rate cut anytime soon, particularly given these numbers.
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2: I'm Barry Ritholtz. You're listening to Masters in Business on Bloomberg Radio. I have yet another extra special guest, Chris Davis from Investing Royalty, three generations of managers. He is the chairman and portfolio manager at Davis Advisors, formed in 1969 by Chris's father, Shelby M.C. Davis. It traces its roots to his grandfather, Shelby Cullum Davis, a legendary investor who turns, depending on which legend you believe, $50 or $100,000 into $400 or $800 million over the course of a four-decade career, essentially telling you that compounding is a thing. In 1989, Chris joined Davis Advisors as a financial analyst. In 1995, he became portfolio manager of the firm's flagship fund, the Davis New York Venture Fund. And a decade later, in 2005, he was named Morningstar's Portfolio Manager of the Year. The firm oversees more than $20 billion in client assets. Davis and his colleagues are co-investors alongside shareholders with about $2 billion of their own money. He serves on the boards of both Berkshire Hathaway and Coca-Cola. Chris Davis, welcome to Bloomberg.
3: Barry, it's so always good to be with you. Thank you so much.
2: So before we get into your career, master's degree with honors from the University of St. Andrews in Scotland? Like, how did that come about?
3: Well, and one of the things that confuses people is I actually don't have an undergraduate degree. Mm-hmm. I only have the master's degree.
2: Wait,
3: I sort of skipped that middle step.
2: Did you go to an undergraduate college?
3: Well, what happened is I went to St. Andrews. I had originally only intended to go for a year. I wanted to be a veterinarian. That's a long side story. And I had worked at the Bronx Zoo. I'd worked at the Humane Society.
2: So the original plan wasn't, Dad's a fund manager. Grandpa's a grant fund manager. I guess I'm going to be going to the family business. That was not the plan.
3: Definitely not. But I give both of them credit. They felt that all of their kids should be financially literate. And fair. So every kid worked for my father or for my grandfather at some point and learned because they just felt like, look, you'll have money over time. It's not taught in schools, just the basic fundamentals of investing. And if you, God help you, turn on the TV, you're going to get a totally distorted view of what investing is.
2: A fire hose of nonsense.
3: Exactly. And so we all had this grounding. But, you know, for example, my smartest sibling, without question, is my sister, my younger sister. But she's a small town doctor. Uh-huh. But boy, does she understands investing. She's very thoughtful in how she's managed her financial affairs. So we owed that route. But we all thought we were going different paths. She was interested in medicine. I was interested in veterinary medicine. And so I was going to go to Cornell. And I was very young for my high school class. Mm-hmm. And I was very late hitting puberty. I mean, I was 5 feet tall my senior year in high school.
2: Wow.
3: That's when I broke 5 feet. So, you can imagine what this looked like. But my scores and grades were okay. And so Cornell took me into their pre-vet program. Mm-hmm. But the woman that ran it said, look, this is a 7-year program. It's intense. Why don't you take a year off, like a gap year? So I proposed that to my father. He said, we don't do that in our family. Like, you can go study, but there is no like year off, like to go ski or find yourself.
4: Did you skip a grade, or you, like me, the back of like October, November, December? So you're young relative to the rest of the
3: class? No, I had skipped a grade sort of early because bizarrely, I didn't, nobody in my family believes this now, but I didn't talk until quite late. Uh-huh. So they had sort of, and then when I started talking, they jumped me
4: up for the,
3: and, exactly. It never stopped since then.
4: Right.
3: But anyway, so I had this year period, and it was the first year that the University of St. Andrews was interested in taking direct applications from students that where they dropped the requirement to have A levels or O levels, the mm-hmm. sort of British entry right. exams, mostly because they wanted the Yankee dollar. You've got of to remember course. Thatcher had just become prime minister. She was slashing the public support of the Scottish universities. So I applied. There were, I think, 8 of us Americans that came in that first year. And they had a program where after 2 years, you could apply into the honors program, which would allow you to concentrate on just one subject. And I ended up picking 2. But needless to say,
4: what were the 2?
3: It was philosophy and theology.
4: Huh. And, very interesting.
3: You know, I picked them my freshman year thinking, well, when I go back to Cornell, I'm going to be filled up with organic chemistry and biology and anatomy and so on. So I may as well pick things that I'll never get to study again. So I picked things like medieval history, philosophy, theology.
4: I love that. That's something I always, in hindsight, wish I did. And I started out physics and math and switched to political science yeah. and philosophy. So I got to study some stuff that was fun, but yeah. like medieval history sounds like that would be a delightful semester.
3: You used the perfect word, fun. I mean, I became a good student in high school. I wasn't a good student. In fact, recently I found my elementary school, my 8th grade final report card. I went to a school here in New York, and it was a pretty strict, you know, wear a uniform sort of boys' school. Uh-huh. And the headmaster would review each report card before it went to the parents and then make a comment on the bottom. And the headmaster's comment on my final elementary school report card was, yet another semester of squandered potential.
4: Not living up to his potential. Oh, that's a classic.
3: My children found that. My mother gave it to my children, which was a big problem, you can imagine. But anyway, so I thought I'll just be in Scotland for a year. I picked subjects I would never study again. They were so fun. It was just,
4: especially in Scotland, studying medieval history.
3: In a medieval university right. and where Hume had been a professor. I mean, you know, it was just amazing. And of course it's also a Presbyterian seminary. So St. Mary's, which is one of the colleges there. So I thought, well, it wasn't that I was a deeply faithful sort of person. I more thought of theology from the point of view of, you know, people organize their lives around mm-hmm. religion. People die for it. People, you know, I should study this. But I also, there was a secondary reason that I was interested, which is if you look at communities that have a religious institution at their center, whether they're rural, whether they're urban, suburban, almost all outcomes are better. You know, mm-hmm. intact families, crime rates, graduation rates, you know, all of these sorts of statistics tend to go better. So to me, I was lucky that I didn't have one of those childhoods where it was beaten into me or something. Mm-hmm. So it was more this curiosity about how it seemed to serve communities to have a shared value system. Anyway, I picked those subjects. I applied into this honors program, so I was able to get the master's at the end, but there was no undergraduate degree along the way. So
4: and there was no going back to Cornell to become a vet.
3: The
4: ardor for that faded.
3: Although because I deferred my admission freshman year, I still get mailings from their alumni department because I matriculated but then deferred. And I'd like to think the development department has nothing to do with them sending me these mailings. But I lived on a sheep farm in Scotland. And of course, that was when I realized I was confusing loving animals with wanting to be a vet. And those are very different things.
4: Yeah, very, very much so. So let's talk a little bit about the early days of the career. you start as an accountant at State Street Bank and ultimately end up as a unglamorous research analyst at Tanaka Capital Management. These are, you know, very much bottom rung on the Wall Street ladders. What'd you learn in those?
3: Well, it wasn't really my first job. My first job was I became a pastoral assistant at the American Cathedral in Paris. Mm-hmm. So I moved from rural Scotland to Paris. Well, that was like landing in Oz.
4: Right.
3: You know, you can, honest to God, my eyes lit up. But again, in the same way that living on the sheep farm convinced me I was confusing loving animals with wanting to be a vet, you know, working for the American Cathedral convinced me I was confusing loving people with wanting to, you know, be a priest or something. Mm-hmm. So I moved from there to Boston and I thought about teaching. I actually even applied to the CIA because I was very interested in research and international affairs. I'd lived abroad then 5 years and I thought it would be an amazing thing to be the greatest expert on, let's say, Czechoslovakia, to learn the language, the history, the people, the economics, the business, the military, the topography. And so I didn't want to be a spy, but I wanted to be an analyst. And the CIA wisely turned me down, having briefly had a stint in, you know, sort of the Workers' Revolutionary Party, you know. And,
4: oh, so they looked at your history and said, this guy's
3: one. Yeah, they're like, this needs to ripen a little more.
4: We don't know if you have the ethical malleability that we're looking for.
3: But you know, I started thinking about the summers that I had spent working with my dad and my grandfather, both of whom loved their jobs. They loved investing. They loved their career. And of course, that was infectious. Even as kids, I thought the idea of investing was so interesting because they didn't highlight the math to begin with. They highlighted the stories, the people, the ideas. But I realized that even though I've had this study of sort of the idea of businesses being made up of people and ideas and this sort of interest in that, I had no grounding in the rigor of it. And so what I like to say is my father and grandfather, you know, let us live in a foreign country, like live in France for some time and hear French spoken and see this new culture. We did that before we had to learn the grammar and read the textbooks and so on. So they got the order right for setting the hook of curiosity. But I knew enough to know that I couldn't go into investing without a real grounding. And of course, a bank is perfect. And I interviewed a lot of places. George Putnam himself turned me down for a job at Putnam. So I had a lot of rejects before. And State Street Bank had a program for entry-level accountants. And you know, they had a wonderful training program. And so I had an operations center in Quincy, Massachusetts. And I would take the red line down there. And I could do my day job, but they would also pay for all of any schooling you wanted. They had something called the State Street Institute. And you could take courses in anything to do with economics, accounting, business. And so
4: you took advantage.
3: I took advantage of that.
4: Coming up, we continue our conversation with Chris Davis, chairman and portfolio manager at Davis Advisors, discussing how he developed his philosophy and investment process at Davis. I'm Barry Ritholtz. 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
19: Electricity will be the constraint for AI expansion.
18: Ted Shi is executive vice president at Delta Electronics, the third heaviest weight company on the Taiwan Stock Exchange. In an exclusive conversation with Bloomberg's Stephen Engel, Shi says one of the biggest constraints in scaling up AI expansion is the electricity crunch.
19: Bring your own power for the new data center. What does that mean? This also creates another business opportunity. What is that? Microgrid system.
18: She explains the new Trump administration rule to bring your own power means more microgrid system opportunities. And it's not just in Taiwan. Surging power requirements for artificial intelligence are causing a massive global energy crunch, including in the U.S. Research by S&P Global finds while power grids have excess generating capacity for now, U.S. data center electricity consumption is projected to more than double by 2030, and that will outpace grid capacity. Amy Morris, Bloomberg Radio.
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20: This isn't such a worrisome print in that wage growth was still pretty moderate. We're still seeing slowing in wage growth. So, you know, the Fed is not anti-jobs. They're anti-inflation, right? Like, so, you know, if you're not seeing those cost pressures push in, you know, this can be, these are still pretty modest numbers in terms of adding payrolls. They're much better than what we saw last year. This looks like solid report.
0: Right.
20: Unemployment stays low. Like you said, underemployment ticks down a bit. And wage growth is still slowing. So, you know, in terms of this, being some inflationary pressure, I just don't see it here.
0: I got a 3-month moving average of non-farm payrolls folks from another time and place, 188,000. Do you assume that this will be revised down in 6 months or 12 months?
20: No, and I don't think we should, even though we've seen in the last few years, our annual revisions have been pretty substantial, downward revisions. There's, you know, research coming out of Cleveland Fed that says, you know, these aren't anomalies. We haven't broken the model in terms of these surveys always being, you know, prone towards down revision. And actually, we've gotten some indication from administrative data that we might actually get an upward revision for last year when that comes in the spring. So I think we can take these numbers for what they are. And in particular, if you look past 3 months, averaging up around 100,000. We saw some upward revisions. I mean, this really does look, if nothing else, really puts the exclamation point on a stabilization in the labor market.
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4: I'm Barry Ritholtz. You're listening to Masters in Business on Bloomberg Radio. Chris Davis is my extra special guest. He is the chairman of Davis Advisors. In 2005. He was named Morningstar's Portfolio Manager of the Year. He helps to oversee $20 billion in client assets. A healthy chunk of which is he and his colleagues. Warren Buffett and Charlie Munger were your mentors. Is this remotely true? It just seems insane.
3: Oh, I mean, it started in, I want to say it might have been 1990.
4: So he's already a well-known investing rock star at that point.
3: But the way it really started was with Charlie. I met Charlie long before Warren.
4: Oh, really?
3: But the reason was I was trying to sell a business. My grandfather, as I started going through his accounts and going in there on the weekends, he had a business called Securities Lending. And I don't know how well you know that business.
4: Of course.
3: Anytime
4: you're going to short a stock, you need to borrow it from somebody. And that's going to cost you a little
3: margin. It's going to cost you a little margin. So my grandfather's view was he had a portfolio of appreciated stocks that he was never going to sell. And he said, if somebody wants to short the stock pay me to borrow it, fine. And the number one borrowed stock in those days was Berkshire
4: Hathaway.
3: Of course, because you couldn't borrow it anywhere because everybody had the certificates and, you know, they weren't.
4: Literally had the paper sense.
3: Yeah, there was very little Berkshire that was in street name. It was in individual people, and therefore you couldn't borrow it.
4: It was locked.

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1: Talked about it. He said, "Yeah, I think we got to get rid of this thing." It reminds me, by the way, of what Jerry said.
2: So wait, did he hold on to that business, or did they?
1: I said to him, like, we got to get rid of this thing, and he said, "Fine, well, see if you can find somebody to take it over, because we do have 17 employees, and they made their careers here. We're not going to fire everybody." And so we started calling around, and I thought, "What characteristics do we need? We need a lot of excess capital." Ideally an appreciated portfolio of securities, sort of a AAA type balance sheet, and somebody that can understand. So I thought, well, Berkshire. So a wonderful friend in those days named Bob Lenzner, who was a reporter at Forbes, but was very.
2: I recall I had lunch with him at, I want to say, the Harvard Club.
1: Yeah.
2: I think he was an alum.
1: He could have been. His kids, our kids were in the same elementary school. Mm-hmm. And I got to know him just, watching basketball game with third graders or something. And I heard his name around, and he said he mentioned casually in the conversation that he had met this brilliant guy, Charlie Munger. And I said, well, I know who Charlie is, but I'm dying to meet him. And so Bob arranged for us to have breakfast, and Charlie was in New York, and I went down. It was at the Millennium Hotel down mm-hmm. by the World Trade Center, and I went down and I sat down and introduced Mr. Munger. Pleased to meet you. I'm Chris Davis. And I said, I'm working with my grandfather at Shelby Cullen Davis and Company, and have I got a business for you? And I pitched our securities lending business, and Charlie put up his hand after about 4 minutes, and he said, I have no intention of buying a business run by 7 guys named Vinny. And Barry, it was the perfect description. I mean, we had Vinny, Tony, Mikey, Nikki, And so we did end up finding a buyer eventually.
2: Just not Berkshire.
1: And it wasn't really a buyer. We just did sort of an earn out. We just wanted them to have jobs. Mm-hmm. And so they all got a job at a broker dealer.
2: So beyond the pitch to Munger, how did your relationship?
1: Well, so the pitch ended in 4.5 minutes. And so I said, well, I'm sorry I wasted your time. And I got up to leave. And he said, where are you going? And I said, well, maybe he says, don't leave. I'm only just getting to know you. I'm not interested in your business, but tell me about you and tell me. And we got talking about, a few things. But what really happened was I started listening. Mm-hmm. And as you can tell, I like to talk around Charlie. I just listened as much as I could. And we sat at that table till lunchtime.
2: Wow.
1: And Charlie said, I have to go to a lunch, but if you find yourself in Los Angeles, give me a call and I'll make time for you. And so, of course, I started going to Los Angeles pretty regularly. And so that was a huge gift in my life. And it was a gift professionally, but my God, it was a gift personally. I mean, he helped me through some hard times in my personal life. I mean, he was just a wonderful mentor in every dimension.
2: So there is a lot of things that all of us have learned from Warren and Charlie, through the letters, through the annual meetings, through just all sorts of stuff. I'm curious, what did you learn from Charlie that none of us can find in the public materials?
1: Well,
2: good question, right?
1: I think most deeply I learned about integrity in the traditional sense, meaning wholeness.
2: Mm-hmm.
1: Charlie was a whole person. The alignment, what he thought, what he said, what he did, they were all the same thing. And his sense of his own code of being was so disciplined, but was filled with this sort of, his reputation as a curmudgeon may have been cultivated. I never saw it. He was a truth speaker, mm-hmm. but he was also in a very profound way, a very loving person, a very cheerful,

0: very committed, profoundly loyal. And so it was, you know, I used to sort of joke that if I did a Venn diagram of the things that I admire about my father and the things I admire about Charlie Munger, there's surprisingly little overlap. They were both frugal, but my Charlie, was an incredibly broad thinker. My father was just single-minded about investing. Charlie was curious in everything. Charlie was very sort of committed to relationship continuity, to breadth. My father is very sort of specialized, very narrow. My father is incredibly physically fit and remains to this day. He's very vigorous. You know, Charlie was willfully sedentary. my father is very nomadic, and Charlie went to the same island in Minnesota and lived in the same house his whole life. You know, it's very, you know, very much a creature of habit. And so they were very different that way.
1: Just imagine if Charlie exercised, how much longer he could have left.
0: I don't know. 99 3/4 is pretty good. That's one of the things he said. He said, I'm not sure I see the alignment.
1: So let's talk a little bit about the returns and about the philosophy. Back of the envelope, I calculated Davis Advisors has been compounding shareholder wealth at greater than 10% annually since 1969. Does that sound remotely
0: accurate? That sounds right. We're still ahead of the market from the beginning.
1: Starting out in 1969, so you're, you know, early days of a horrific bear market. You have managed money through, well, you're in grad school, but your dad during the 87 crash. You're involved during the dot-com implosion, during the financial crisis, during the pandemic. I mean, you have seen lots and lots of cycles across all of these decades and all of these different environments. What key investment principles stand out as absolutely core, non-negotiable? This is the heart of what we do.
0: Well, the entire investment process boils down to these two questions. What sort of businesses do we want to own, and how much do we pay for them? And, you know, the types of business characteristics that the interplay between those two is part of the nuance of investing. You may own a slightly lower quality business because the price is so extreme. But the characteristics that we look for in every business have to do with the durability, because we buy businesses thinking our goal is to own it forever. Our goal is for the return to be driven by the earnings yield on the business over time, not by some change in the valuation and finding an exit strategy. And so those sorts of characteristics are exactly the characteristics you would look for if I said you've got to put a business away for your kids or your grandkids. So, you know, the nature of the business, the returns on capital, the competitive moats, the nature of the balance sheet, the risk, and very importantly, the character of the people running it. We spend a lot of time on management evaluation in this land of AI. You know, I just came back from the Markel annual meeting. You know, character will not show up efficiently, I don't think, in the AI world. And boy, does it matter when you think about navigating an unpredictable future. Just that ability to be resilient, to adapt, but always to be investing the money as if it's your own. And there's CEOs that do that. So those are the nature of the business. And then the valuation discipline is sort of the securities analysis part of what we do. If the first part is business research, then it's the securities analysis. It's adjusting the income statement. You know, that's where the accounting training comes in. And it is understanding the incremental returns on capital, and it's adjusting the balance sheet, every account on the balance sheet. Because, of course, GAAP earnings is a convention, but it may or may not reflect reality. And so, you know, you put those two things together, and we build an IRR, an internal rate of return forecast. We work on this concept of owner earnings in each business, and then we focus on the quality and the durability of the business.
1: Coming up, we continue our conversation with Chris Davis, portfolio manager at Davis Advisors, discussing the current market environment. I'm Barry Ritholtz. 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
3: ABC News, I'm Dave Packer. A mass shooting at a festival in Toledo, Ohio, Saturday, leaving at least 12 people wounded, two critically. Toledo's fire chief, Allison Armstrong.
4: Fire and EMS crews responded immediately. They went into the scene once it was secured by Toledo police, began treating, triaging, and then working on plans to transport those patients.
3: The victims range in age from 14 to 61. Police Saturday began a manhunt for the suspects. Iran condemning new U.S. attacks as a, quote, clear violation of the ceasefire. The U.S. military said it destroyed Iranian radar sites after Iran fired four one-way attack drones, which posed a threat to ships near the Strait of Hormuz. Iran retaliating, firing a volley of missiles at U.S. allies Kuwait and Bahrain. Meanwhile, the Lebanese army says an Israeli airstrike killed two officers and a soldier. ABC News has reviewed internal planning that shows the army is preparing to carry out the executions of the military's four death row inmates if ordered to do so by the president. This is ABC News.
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6: You know, the problem continues to linger, but the problem is more than just competition. 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They don't have a good lineup of product. 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It's a hit or miss in most cases. The pipeline to bring new product to market is very long, and they need to shorten that. So this is more, in my eyes, a product execution miss than competition. Competition does play a part in it, but I think, you know, not having the right product just adds more to the tension and the downside.
7: And Poonam, you've covered retail for years and years and years, and you've seen companies struggle with product and product innovation. 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Is it just hiring the right person, or is it changing your process? 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
6: Right. 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What they need is a product-led person. They need innovation in product. So they need the execution on the product side. And once they have that, because they have the brand heat, because they have the brand loyalty, people do come back. 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They don't have what they want there. It's no longer providing it innovation fast enough, and others are coming into the picture.
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22: This is a Bloomberg Money Minute. It's costing a lot more to host that summer cookout. Anyone who has had folks over for a barbecue recently has almost certainly noticed higher prices at the grocery store. The cost of hot dogs are up more than 18% from a year ago. Ground beef has risen almost 15%, and soda has soared north of 11%, according to retail data provider Spins. Even barbecue sauce has jumped close to 12%. Stu Leonard Jr. of Northeast Grocers, Stu Leonard, says he's caught in the middle between his suppliers and his shoppers.
23: Sales are brisk. Customers are buying, but they're also complaining. Okay, they're complaining about the prices of food right now. And not only just food, but I think their overall expenses in their normal lives.
22: A combination of factors, including the Iran war to bad weather, are pushing up grocery prices. Cal Poly agribusiness professor Ricky Volpe says food is going to become less affordable and consumers should be prepared for it. Courtney Donahoe, Bloomberg Radio.
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24: The latest from overnight is that Hezbollah, that is the militia that is backed by Iran in southern Lebanon, has rejected the deal that was reached between Lebanese officials and Israeli counterparts in Washington earlier this week. Now, from the get-go, Hezbollah refused to take an active part in those negotiations. Its chief this morning, Naim Qassem, saying that the deal was absurd and he does not acknowledge it as long as Israel continues its attacks against southern Lebanon. Now, we've reported earlier this week now that Israel has its deepest incursion in Lebanon since 2000. That's 25 years almost, Nathan. And so Hezbollah refuses to acknowledge the deal that happened between the Lebanese government and Israeli counterparts. On the other hand, you've got President Trump saying that talks to reach an MOU, that's what we've been calling it, which is the interim deal to sort of reopen the Strait of Hormuz and then extend the ceasefire we're talking about for about 60 days to then talk about other concessions. He says that this MOU is in final stages, that he's talking to Hezbollah representatives who actually have accepted the deal. But then you get the Iranian side, and Foreign Minister Abbas Araghchi said actually talks have stalled and there's no tangible progress in them. Now, Iran has made Lebanon an important sticking point to its concessions. That's on top of its enriched uranium, on top of the frozen assets.
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1: I'm Barry Ritholtz. You're listening to Masters in Business on Bloomberg Radio. Chris Davis is my extra special guest. He is the chairman of Davis Advisors. In 2005, he was named Morningstar's Portfolio Manager of the Year. He helps to oversee $20 billion in client assets. A healthy chunk of which is he and his colleagues. I have to ask you about a quote of yours that I really like. As human beings, we don't welcome fear and panic, but as investors, we welcome the bargain prices that those emotions tend to produce. Discuss.
0: Well, you know, obviously, the market is, of course, a voting machine in the short term. It reflects psychology. In the long term, a weighing machine. And that
1: won't... that's a great quote. I'm going to write that down. Yeah.
0: And so psychology and helps shape prices. And what happens, we find, is that risk is, you know, there's always risk. What varies is people's perception of it. And I think today we're in a time when people are underestimating risks, and therefore prices are generally high. It's one of the reasons I find it so amazing that our portfolio is trading at 14 times earnings. And I'm like, you know, the market scares me at 21, 22 times earnings. But our portfolio feels like this is below long time averages. So I feel this disconnect where I'm simultaneously pessimistic about the market because of the euphoria. There's no skepticism. There's no fear in prices. And at the same time, feel very comfortable with our portfolio.
1: So let me push back a little bit just to hear your reaction. We keep hearing artificial intelligence and NVIDIA and all the semis being compared to the dot-com era. And every time I hear that, aside from the fact that many of those companies, forget profits, didn't even have revenues, and this is a giant revenue, giant profit era, markets today are trading at 20, 22 times. We finished the 90s at 32 times. Theoretically, there's a ton of upside from here, especially if earnings growth continues. Is it the contrarian take that, hey, this market could go another 5 or 10 years before things get really stupid?
0: Well, what I'd say is right now, as I look out there, I see two types of you know, end investor, right? One is this sort of belief that we're on a plateau of permanent prosperity. This time is different.
1: A permanently high plateau.
0: Yes, yes. And they are all in on the momentum trade, which has worked so well. Now I believe that momentum investing, even though it's worked so well, to me is crazy because it's not common sense.
1: It works until it stops.
0: It works until it stops. And when it stops, you really feel foolish that the fact that you were paying an ever higher price, you thought was a good thing.
1: What? Why does price matter? If it's going up, buy it. If it stops going up, sell.
0: Exactly. And so that's one group of investors. And they're taking a lot of risk because they tend to be in the highest multiple parts of the market and the parts of the market where there is the most presumption that high margins and high growth rates are sustainable. And the data is over, I think fewer than 3% of companies can maintain a growth rate in revenue of 20% for more than a decade, like fewer than 3%.
1: I mean, and that's a huge growth rate for a long period of time.
0: Yeah. And there are a lot of valuations today that have that baked in. You get these analyst reports. And there's even fewer, less than, I think it's 0.5%, but you could check me. It's either might be 0.3, but it's a fraction of a percent that are able to maintain 50% margins for more than a decade. Mm-hmm. Those are very high margins, but again, they're in a lot of models right now.
1: Right.
0: So I think there's risk on that. Now, the other side of people taking risk are the ones that are huddled in cash, saying it's the end of the world. Everything that's happening, AI is going to swallow our children. The world is falling apart. Everything that's happening in Washington, and they're sitting in cash,
1: which is risky as well.
0: Really risky. I mean, so just since 2000, the purchasing power of a dollar is down something like 55%. Right. And in my grandmother's lifetime, I think the purchasing power of a dollar fell like 94-95%.
1: Right. So if you sat in dollars for 90 years. Right.
0: So though, I think these huge crowded sides of the market, the people sitting in cash and the people at the assuming the extreme growth are both taking a lot of risk.
1: That's a terrible barbell you've just described.
0: Yes.
1: Like the extremes are either inflation is going to kill them or speculation is going to kill.
0: And where I would say, you know, we land in the middle is with this idea that there are durable overlooked businesses. right now. And they're busy. As I say, we have a portfolio of 25 companies trading at an aggregate portfolio of 14 and a half times. By the way, that includes owning some Amazon. It includes owning some Google, but also owning some Capital One, owning some Tyson Foods, some MGM. You know,
1: which portfolio is this?
0: This is our flagship portfolio. So this is the Davis Beard Venture Fund. But really, the way people are finding us increasingly, 10 years ago, Barry, we launched our ETFs. Mm. We were alone for 9 years. Like, no, we're the only true active manager running a value ETF. I think our value ETF, which is called DUSA. DUSA is the number one active or passive value ETF for 3 years, but nobody really cares. It's just, you know, but that's all right.
1: Although the past year or two, we have seen a lot of flows. Hey, most of the money going to the passive indexes, but the things that, the third or quarter that's not going there, active.
0: Exactly. So they're finding our way. And I'm proud that we were so early. I don't mind being early, you know. And so, but what I'd say is that the optimistic case you lay out, I think the three elements of change in the civilization that are increasing risk today is we certainly have a change in the monetary world order, right? Mm-hmm. You and I had spent our entire careers in a world of falling interest rates, approaching zero, falling inflation, all of the things that fed into that, you know, low wage pressure, deunionization, globalization, all of that stuff. All of that has stunningly and permanently, I believe, come to an end. We are in a state where, you know, we are printing so much money relative to what the interest rates are. I think there's a lot of risk, but certainly we're not going back to zero probably ever again. That was a once in history phenomena, free money. The second big change is geopolitics. There's no question that for our entire career, we are in a world of globalization. We're in a world of functional peace. We are in a world of stability. We are in a world where the wall fell and markets doubled. All of these things, that is also absolutely come to an end. And that increases risk. So those first two things increase risk. And what's the third? AI. There's this massive technological change that increases risk. It increases the risk of all different types of businesses. And it increases opportunity, but increases risk. So when you have three fundamental shifts going on, all of which have unpredictable outcomes, and yet you have valuations not at all-time highs, but
1: elevated
0: sure. highs, certainly relative to the direction of travel of interest rates over time, then I'd say, you know, I like where we are with our 14 yield, you know, solid growth rate in the businesses, durability, AI as a lens, globalization as a lens, inflation as a lens, put those things together. We sit with 25 companies with these great characteristics in our ETF or in our funds or SMA or however the advisor finds us.
1: Really interesting. So I'm glad you mentioned artificial intelligence as one of those three big shifts that are taking place. How do you, as an analyst and a fund manager, separate what is a transformative technology and potentially a transformative source of value creation from just the rampant speculative excess that rears its head on a regular basis?
0: Well, what we're seeing is Amara's Law in full bloom. And Amara's Law states that transformative technologies are overestimated in the short term. They're underestimated in the long term. We're in the overestimation hype phase. And what I would say we do is we recognize it as a transformative technology. Mm-hmm. That is absolutely a baseline assumption. Our other baseline assumption at this stage is that we don't see it as a winner take all. Mm-hmm. So we see it more a little bit like railroads or something where, or electricity, where the users maybe end up making more money than the builders. Huh. And so we will talk about hedging that bet, but, we do think it increases the risk environment in terms of terrorism. It increases, the risk of obsolescence in certain businesses. So, but we start with this idea that it's real. Then what we do is as we do our research, we found every company we look at falls into one of five categories. It's the emerging winners. That's where all the heat is, all the speculation. And there's real danger. You and I started very early talking about Cisco mm-hmm. and remembering, well, the three obvious winners of the internet were AOL, Yahoo, and Cisco. You know, there two don't exist and one's a fraction of what it was. And so picking the emerging winners in the early hype phase is risky. And, but we'd say if you want to look in that space, focus on the businesses that have a real shot at being emerging winners, but do not have to constantly raise capital, have proven business models, proven leaders, and businesses that are accreted by the investments that they're making so that they earn more money by making these investments, even if it takes longer.
1: So not the hyperscalers.
0: Not the hyperscalers. I think that that is. And so for us, that's where we've sat with a little bit of Google. We still have Meta and Amazon. We've trimmed the first two because they were huge holdings for us because we bought them when they were so out of favor. But if you're going to play in the emerging winners, that's the first. Second category is, okay, who are the enablers of this technology, right? That's the picks and shovels mindset. They're the ones that that are going to benefit from the spending wave, but will not be penalized if the return on the spending is very low.
1: So semiconductors?
0: So, yeah, I would say there for us, it's been Analog Chips, Texas Instruments. It's been Semiconductor Capital Equipment. We are a big shareholder of Samsung, you know, which did nothing, and then went up fourfold in a year.
1: They're driving the entire KOSPI in Korea.
0: It's amazing. Amazing. So, but, you know, again, that we viewed those as enablers. But in the enablers, I would also include things like natural gas and copper. Uh-huh. Right. They're going to be they are big beneficiaries. So we own, you know, Katerra, which is now Devon, ConocoPhillips, Tourmaline. You know, our focus is on natural gas and copper. OK, so those are the enablers. The users. Who are going to be the beneficiaries? Well, there you've got to think financials is a great example. Anything that where you have a big amount of laptop class workers, right? It's what Elon called the laptop class. That, you know, it's likely that AI will do to the laptop class what globalization did to blue collar workers. It's,
1: meaning very much hollow it out?
0: Hollow it out. Hollow it out. The best will still have work. The best will be more valuable. They'll be more productive. But there's going to be a lot of unemployed second year lawyers and things like that.
1: Chris, thank you so much for being so generous with your time. This has been absolutely delightful. We have been speaking with Chris Davis. He is the chairman and portfolio manager at Davis Advisors. If you enjoy this conversation, well, check out any of the 641 we've done over the past 12 years. You can find those at iTunes, Spotify, YouTube, Bloomberg, wherever you get your favorite podcasts. I'm Barry Ritholtz. 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
3: From ABC News, I'm Brian Clark. It's the 100th day of the military conflict between the U.S. and Iran, and Saturday the U.S. said it intercepted ballistic missiles that were aimed at Gulf allies in the Strait of Hormuz. There's still no deal in place to end the war, but ABC's Michelle Franzen says post-fighting plans could be taking shape.
4: A source tells ABC News the U.S. Treasury Department is planning to use Iranian assets to help rebuild and repair any future damage caused by Iran in the Gulf. That could include frozen Iranian assets as well as ships the U.S. has seized.
3: Authorities in Toledo, Ohio are looking for two suspects who were seen shooting at each other at a city festival where it was packed with visitors.
5: It was a horrible sight. There was quite a few people that needed help.
6: I was just telling my cousin earlier, I'm like, I think this is a safe place to come to bring kids.
7: People just don't care.
3: Authorities say 12 people were hit by the gunfire. The second day of the festival has been canceled. Toledo City Councilman John Hobbs told reporters,
25: there has to be a tone set early on with summer just starting that this type of behavior will not be tolerated.
3: In Madrid, more than a million people expected to see Pope Leo celebrate Mass. It's happening right now. He's the first pope to visit Spain in more than 10 years, and ABC's Marcus Moore traveling with the Pope for his week-long visit.
26: We know that the Pope is expected to make numerous appearances, including speaking to Spain's parliament next week. But there are also some sensitive meetings that will take place, a private meeting between Pope Leo and some survivors of sex abuse, as well as a meeting with migrant families, people who have risked their lives and safety for a better life.
3: Vegas Golden Knights won a double overtime thriller 5-4 to take a 2-1 lead over the Carolina Hurricanes in the Stanley Cup Final. 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
2: Afternoon showers and thunderstorms could cause a few delays in the Boston area today. Temperatures will get up into the lower 80s. Afternoon showers and storms may cause some problems in Chicago. It'll be breezy. Temperatures will get up into the lower 80s. Showers and thunderstorms with breezy conditions may cause problems for Dallas and Houston. Temperatures in both spots getting up to around 90. Breezy conditions may cause a few delays in Denver. Temperatures in the middle 90s. Breezy in San Francisco today. A few delays possible. Temperatures in the middle 60s. No problems in Atlanta, maybe a late day shower, temperatures in the lower 80s. Sunshine for Washington, highs will get up into the lower 90s. Mostly sunny in New York, highs will get up into the middle 80s. And sunshine for Detroit, temperatures will get into the middle 80s. I'm Scott Kaplan, and that's your Bloomberg Travel Forecast. 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
7: Still could be days and potentially weeks away from learning the final results of California's primaries. And Republican gubernatorial candidate Steve Hilton says that's not good enough. ABC's Gloria Rodriguez has more from the Bay Area on the process.
8: We went into the elections office and saw workers are counting ballots. In fact, we're told they're working overtime around the clock. We watched as they did what's called a 1% dice roll to determine which votes will be double-checked by hand starting Monday, a process designed to ensure accuracy.
7: A California man says he's lucky to be alive after coming face-to-face with a grizzly bear while hiking in Montana.
9: Daniel Crago's dream trip to Glacier National Park quickly turned into a nightmare. While taking photos, he saw a grizzly cub about 40 feet away. Next thing he knew, an adult grizzly showed up.
11: I could hear the roar, and I just stuck my arm up. Kind of thought, like, this is it.
9: It charged and attacked him.
11: Completely split open, forearm, just bleeding out. I was just in panic mode, like, thinking I'm going to die.
9: Grego saved by several hikers who came to his aid, now recovering with what he says is a new perspective.
11: Whatever else is going on in life, I'm alive.
9: Dave Packer, ABC News.
7: Health officials in Texas say hantavirus monitoring for two passengers who were on board the Dutch cruise ship at the center of the outbreak is complete. Two have been isolating at home, evaluated twice a day by health officials, and showed no signs of infection in 42 days. I'm Brian Clark, ABC News.
12: And I'm Monica Ricks in the Bloomberg Newsroom. Here are some of the stories we're watching. OPEC Plus is meeting today for their monthly virtual meeting and is expected to agree to a fourth oil output target, even though production's at a relative standstill with the closure of the Strait of Hormuz in the Middle East. Its previous agreement raised quotas by 188,000 barrels a day. The International Air Transport Association's meeting right now in Rio de Janeiro, where aviation leaders are discussing concerns about air travel demand thanks to higher jet fuel prices and inflation due to the war in Iran. But Director General Willie Walsh tells us demand remains strong.
14: Demand for flying continues to be pretty robust, to be honest with you, despite everything we've seen. And I would expect that to continue through the year. So, you know, personally, I see this as a challenging environment, but by no means is it a crisis for the industry.
12: Meantime, Delta and JetBlue say their customers are eager to splurge on premium travel. Here's Bloomberg's Ed Kalegi.
27: Both airlines say travelers continue to pay up for premium products, underscoring the industry's belief that demand for a higher-end experience remains resilient in the face of mounting economic pressures. Delta President Peter Carter.
28: We are finding that our consumer has an insatiable appetite for premium experiences. And everything we have introduced seems to just be truly inhaled by the consumer.
27: The comments come as airlines grapple with a surge in jet fuel prices following the conflict in the Middle East. Ed Kalegi, Bloomberg Radio.
12: Apple kicks off its annual Worldwide Developers Conference tomorrow, where it's set to debut a new AI strategy and an overhauled version of Siri. The conference is also expected to show off operating system updates for the iPhone, iPad, Mac, its smartwatch, TV set-top box, and Vision Pro headset. And as we look ahead to SpaceX's potential record-breaking IPO this week, there's some economic data that's sure to grab investors' attention. We get more on that from Bloomberg's Karen Moscow.
29: Reports on wholesale inventories, trade, and existing home sales are out on Tuesday. Wednesday, it's the Consumer Price Index, which will offer a key test of inflation trends amid the Iran conflict. Thursday, it's the Producer Price Index and the weekly report on initial jobless claims. Consumer sentiment from the University of Michigan is out on Friday. Karen Moscow, Bloomberg Radio.
12: 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I'm Monica Ricks, and this is Bloomberg.
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24: Welcome to the Bloomberg Law Show. I'm June Grosso. Ahead in this hour, the Supreme Court keeps handing wins to Republicans. Misconduct by the Justice Department before grand juries. And Taylor Swift versus a real-life Las Vegas showgirl over her hit album, The Life of a Showgirl. The Supreme Court's conservatives made another decision this week favoring Republicans in the redistricting frenzy the court itself set off with its decision eviscerating the Voting Rights Act in a 6-3 vote with Republican appointees in the majority and Democratic appointees in dissent. The court reinstated a Republican-friendly congressional map in Alabama. It allows the state to eliminate a majority black House district and likely flip that Democratic district in the midterms. In doing so, the court rejected the decision of a panel of federal judges that found Alabama intentionally discriminated against black people when drawing that map. This ruling caps a run of redistricting decisions in the past 6 months that have bolstered Republican chances to retain their narrow majority in the House, although Chief Justice John Roberts continues to insist that the justices do not make decisions based on politics.
32: The notion that we carry forward the views of the people that appointed us is absurd. President George W. Bush appointed me 20 years ago. The idea that I'm carrying out his agenda somehow is absurd.
24: If you're keeping count, the Alabama decision makes it Republicans 5, Democrats 1 in the redistricting battles before the Supreme Court. Joining me is Bloomberg Supreme Court reporter Greg Storr, who is keeping count. Greg, I'm not going to ask you to go all the way back through the years, through all the times the Alabama legislature has been before the Supreme Court over its maps. Just go back to the latest decision by the three-judge panel at the end of May.
33: The three-judge panel said that Alabama needed to keep a second majority black district. And it said that for two reasons. First of all, the court said Alabama had previously engaged in intentional discrimination and defied earlier court rulings by trying to draw a key district that had just a little bit less than a majority of black voters. And secondly, the lower court said the primary election is on August the 11th, and there's just not enough time for the state to shift everybody to different districts in time for that election. And so by keeping the existing map, which has the two majority black districts, we're actually reducing the amount of confusion that would occur over the next few weeks.
24: And I just want to point out that that three-judge panel consisted of two Trump appointees and a Clinton appointee. Now, tell us about this unsigned Supreme Court decision of just a little over three pages rejecting the decision by the panel, which was supported by findings in a 79-page decision.
33: It was an unsigned opinion, but it was basically a 6-3 ruling with the six conservative justices, the six Republican appointees in the majority. And what they said is that the lower court got it wrong in multiple respects. It said, among other things, this big ruling the Supreme Court issued on April 29th that really scaled back the use of the Voting Rights Act and redistricting, that undercut the claim against Alabama. It also said that the lower court was too quick to presume that Alabama legislators were acting with racial animus, that they should have accorded more of a presumption of good faith for the legislature. And finally, the Supreme Court said, the six in the majority said, that if there's going to be chaos leading up to the election, that's the state's choice. It's not for a lower court to intervene and say, we're going to do something because it's going to reduce the confusion. That's on Alabama, and if they want to proceed this way, they can.
24: Justice Sonia Sotomayor wrote a blistering dissent, and she said this decision corrodes the rule of law.
33: Well, she didn't hold back. She wrote for all three of the court's liberals, and she said that the court is disregarding both democratic values and the rule of law. She said that when the Supreme Court issued that Voting Rights Act decision a few weeks ago, it explicitly left open the possibility that there could be a showing of intentional discrimination by a state against minority voters. And she said that's exactly what the lower court found in this case. She also pointed out that, you know, this Alabama case has a really long and tangled history that I won't walk all the way through, but the Supreme Court has actually ruled in this very case after hearing arguments before. And what it said in that case was, we're going to uphold this lower court decision that says that there has to be a second district where black voters can select the candidate of their choice. And Sotomayor says that the Supreme Court has effectively ignored that. And finally, she pointed out what the lower court pointed out, which is that this is going to invite chaos. The director of elections has suggested it's going to be near impossible to shift everybody into the proper districts in time for the August 11th primary election. And so we will see how that works out in Alabama, but she at least is skeptical that it will be a smooth process.
24: So this is the first test since the justices weakened, I say, eviscerated the Voting Rights Act. Is this sending a message that even findings of intentional discrimination are not enough? I mean, what's the message here?
33: It certainly suggests that that might be the case. That was the area that the court said it was leaving open when it ruled in the Voting Rights Act case on April 29th. But in this case, a lower court, as you pointed out in a lot of detail, explained why, in its view, this was different from that case because it involved that intentional discrimination, because they said Alabama legislators were trying to limit black voting power. And the Supreme Court said, and even was willing to do it in this emergency posture where it didn't have a whole lot of time to, you know, hear arguments and that sort of thing, it was willing to say, we're sure enough that the lower court got it wrong, that we are going to block that ruling and allow this district that the lower court thinks is a product of intentional discrimination, we're going to allow that map to be in place for the November election.
24: Greg, when you look at the redistricting decisions from the court since December, they've overwhelmingly favored Republicans. And like in this case, it's always by 6-3 votes, with the Republican appointees in the majority and the Democratic appointees in dissent. So it's hard to look at these decisions as anything but political, despite how much the chief protests that they're not political actors.
33: It is certainly having a big effect, and that effect is to help the Republican Party, and in particular for the November election. So there are basically six states in this cycle where the Supreme Court has acted in redistricting cases. They're not all the same, but Republicans have won five of them. So there was the big Voting Rights Act case, which was a Louisiana case. There's this one. There's a case where they blocked a lower court ruling that would have required a new map in New York.
0: There was Virginia, where the Supreme Court refused to reinstate a Democratic-drawn map.
33: And then there was Texas, where they intervened to let Texas Republicans change the map there. Now, the Texas case was very similar to a California case later on that ended up helping Democrats, letting them put a new map in place. Then the big Voting Rights Act decision also spawned some redistricting in states like Tennessee, eliminating some majority black and Democratic-leaning districts. And the upshot of that will be that there will be a number of districts that used to be fairly safe Democratic districts that are now going to be fairly safe Republican districts in November. And we haven't even talked about other types of cases, election cases the Supreme Court has that might also affect the election in November.
24: The Purcell principle about judges not interfering close to an election. I've been discussing that a lot lately, and I'm confused about what the Supreme Court considers the Purcell principle to be.
33: You joined Justice Sotomayor there. The Purcell principle, and it's named after this 2006 case that invoked the idea in the first place. The idea is that federal judges shouldn't intervene at kind of the last minute to change the rules of a state-run election. And the Supreme Court over the years has started to make pretty clear that while that restricts lower court federal judges, it doesn't restrict them. So in this case, one of the things the Supreme Court said, it didn't use the word Purcell, but that was the principle it used, was that when this three-judge panel reinstated the earlier map in a ruling that came down just a week or two ago, that that was interjecting itself improperly in the way the state wanted to conduct the election with this other map. And it didn't matter to the Supreme Court that the only reason the lower court had to act again was because the Supreme Court itself had previously vacated a decision that everybody thought up until a month ago was going to govern the fall election. So the Supreme Court is restricting federal courts. It is giving a lot of leeway to states that want to redistrict, particularly for partisan purposes. And it is leaving open the possibility that it itself might cause some confusion as long as it is moving in support of those principles of letting states craft their own maps and keeping lower court judges from overstepping their authority.
24: It's nice to be able to exempt yourself from a rule. Greg, tell us about the two cases the Supreme Court has yet to decide that may affect the elections.
33: One is a campaign finance case. It involves what right now is a limit on so-called coordinated party expenditures. In other words, money that political parties can spend in coordination with their candidates. And the Supreme Court sure seems like it's going to overturn those limits. This is a court that very much sees campaign finance restrictions as a problem for free speech. And if they do that, it will give parties a lot more power, and at least for November, will probably help the Republican Party because they have a lot more cash on hand right now than the Democratic Party does. And they will also be able to use this money. When you spend money in coordination with a candidate, you can get these discounted rates that candidates can get. So that's one that the Republican Party is almost certain to win. The second case has to do with the deadlines for mail-in ballots, in which the argument is that Congress has set election day for a particular date in November, and all ballots have to be received by that day. A number of states right now have laws that say as long as the ballots are postmarked by that day, we'll give you a few extra days for them to actually arrive. The Supreme Court might knock out those laws. Republicans are the ones who are arguing for those strict limits, and Democrats are the ones who say that grace periods are appropriate. Remains to be seen exactly how much effect that has.
24: The Supreme Court is expected to announce decisions again this Thursday. We'll see if these are among them. Thanks so much, Greg. That's Bloomberg Supreme Court reporter Greg Storr. Coming up next, the Trump administration's problems with grand juries. I'm June Grosso, and this is Bloomberg.
12: And I'm Monica Ricks in the Bloomberg newsroom. Here are some of the stories we're watching. U.S. and Iranian forces continue to trade fresh attacks as negotiations continue on a potential peace deal. Central Command posted on social media this morning saying it shot down two Iranian drones that threatened international maritime traffic in the Strait of Hormuz. There were no reports of damage, but this follows drone and missile attacks on Bahrain and Kuwait on Friday. CENTCOM confirms those were intercepted too. Meantime, the Trump administration plans to use Iranian assets to help rebuild and repair any future damage caused by Iran in the Gulf. And that could include frozen Iranian assets as well as ships the U.S. has seized. Treasury Secretary Scott Bessent has directed his team to assess conditions and wants comprehensive estimates of damage costs since the start of the conflict. Day two of a festival in Toledo, Ohio has now been canceled after a mass shooting there injured at least a dozen people. Toledo Councilman John Hobbs.
1: There has to be a tone set early on, with summer just starting, that this type of behavior will not be tolerated.
12: Two of the 12 people shot are in critical condition. Police say they're also following up on leads, but no arrests have been made. The USDA is working quickly to contain a screwworm outbreak in Texas after two cases of a flesh-eating parasite were confirmed in cattle this week. But Texas Governor Greg Abbott is reassuring the public.
2: What we're dealing with is an infestation of animals. However, there is no food safety issue, full stop. There's a food production issue, but not a food safety issue.
12: It is, however, sparking concerns about potential impacts on the domestic beef industry, with meat packers and consumers both facing higher prices due to smaller cattle herds. An American doctor who contracted Ebola while working in Congo has been discharged from a hospital in Germany, where he's been getting treated for the last 3 weeks. His wife and kids were also in quarantine and tested negative. But the virus is still spreading in Africa. So far, dozens have died. And it looks like Pope Leo's got some competition as fans flock to Spain to see the pontiff and Bad Bunny. Leo spread a message of peace and unity last night in Madrid. The Latin superstar headlines a sold-out show there later tonight. 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I'm Monica Ricks, and this is Bloomberg.
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4: You have a consumer where sentiment has never been lower to rock bottom than it is currently, but that continues to spend, continues to keep those retail numbers fairly steady. Household balance sheets, depending on income levels, but overall are fairly solid. So I think this is a moment of, relatively good news. Now, the market is taking the good news as an opportunity to correct. It's certainly putting bond market projections into a second or a third look with these numbers. But I'll just add and say it probably makes Kevin Warsh's first Fed meeting in first few months a lot easier because the pressure is off him right now to make any cuts.
5: Well, but is the pressure going to potentially be on him to hike rates, or is the data not strong enough for that?
4: It's hard to know what the president's going to say, right? But the president seems like he's backed off of that, at least since he was sworn in. Most important, though, I think markets have looked through this and they want to know, is Kevin Warsh, regardless of what he has said in the past to get this job, to get through his confirmation hearings, it would be implausible and utterly unrealistic to expect him to be able to bring about a Fed rate cut anytime soon, particularly given these numbers.
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6: Under our system of justice, the government cannot force anyone to answer for a serious crime unless you, the people of the community, sitting on a grand jury, decide there is enough evidence to warrant an indictment. It is you who protect the rights of both victims and defendants.
24: In an orientation video for new grand jurors, the Chief Judge of New York, Rowan Wilson, explains the importance of the grand jury in protecting individuals from the power of an abusive prosecutor.
7: But in the United States and the state of New York, we protect against prosecutorial abuse by requiring the prosecution to first convince a panel of regular citizens just like you, a grand jury, that there is probable cause or good reason to charge someone with a crime.
24: And in the past several months, it appears that grand jurors across the country are doing just that. The Justice Department has encountered case after case where grand jurors are refusing to return indictments. And in some of those cases, federal judges have accused prosecutors of misconduct during the grand jury proceedings. One example in a high-profile case. At the end of May, just days before trial, there was a stunning implosion of a case against a group of protesters accused of blocking a federal agent from an ICE facility in Chicago. Judge April Perry said her trust in federal prosecutors had been broken after finding out that prosecutors improperly spoke to grand jurors outside the grand jury room, personally vouched for the strength of the case, and excused grand jurors who disagreed with the government's case. My guest is former federal prosecutor Jimmy Garule, a professor at Notre Dame Law School. Jimmy, what's your reaction to the prosecutor's misconduct during the grand jury proceedings.
8: They're shocking. It's a scandal. Prosecutors are supposed to be a minister of justice, not a minister of corruption, dishonesty, and deception. And that's what we're seeing here. I think this was just the end justifies the means. You know, they wanted to get indictments against the Chicago protesters, and they were going to take no for an answer. So basically, this was an attempt to rig the grand jury system to ensure that they would get the indictments that they were seeking.
24: The judge said that she'd read through hundreds, if not thousands, of grand jury transcripts, and she'd never seen this behavior from prosecutors. So let's go through some of the things she found disturbing.

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1: And then dismissing some grand jurors, how would they expect to get away with that? I mean, is the problem that the grand jury process is secret, and how does a defense lawyer or a judge know what's going on?
2: That's exactly the case. And so because of the secretive nature of the grand jury proceedings, I'm sure that prosecutors think, well, whatever we're doing that's improper, whatever misconduct we're engaged in, is not going to be revealed. It's not going to be disclosed.
1: And I mean, this is not the only case. In Wyoming, a panel of three judges threw out 9 indictments, including some for murder, after the examination of the grand jury proceedings revealed misconduct by the Trump-appointed U.S. attorney, who had had no prosecutorial experience at all. So you have inexperienced people leading a U.S. attorney's office, but some of this seems really basic.
2: Oh, it is. You know, there's really no excuse. I mean, this goes to just fundamental principles of fairness and due process, independence, impartiality. As I stated, this is an attempt to rig the system to obtain the result that the prosecutors are seeking to obtain, which is shocking considering the fact that the grand jury system really favors prosecutors. There's no judge. There's no defense lawyer. The standard of proof is merely probable cause. And then in addition, the prosecutor doesn't have to prove probable cause by unanimous determination of the grand jurors. All they have to prove is 12 of the 23 grand jurors. Just a simple majority have concluded that there's probable cause. And further, the rules of evidence don't apply in the grand jury room. So prosecutors can introduce hearsay evidence, double hearsay, triple hearsay evidence. And despite all of these rules favoring the prosecution, these prosecutors still felt that it was necessary to rig the system. They were confident that they could prevail based upon those rules, and they needed to reach out and have improper contact with the members of the grand jury with respect to grand jurors that had decided against them in prior cases. They decided, well, let's just exclude those grand jurors. We don't want them on the grand jury because they might decide against us. I mean, this is just shocking conduct. And most disturbing, it's not limited to the fairness and the injustice of a particular case, but it creates a loss of trust. There's this loss of trust in the Justice Department that's beginning to emerge. And judges across the country are beginning to question, can we really believe what the prosecutor is saying? Can we really trust the arguments and the representation the prosecutors are making? And when we get to that point, that becomes a crisis. I think that we're really on the verge of a crisis within the Department of Justice.
1: And that appeared to have happened in this case. Judge Perry told Andrew Boutros, the U.S. attorney for Chicago, who personally came into the courtroom to dismiss the case, quote, "I do believe deeply in the presumption of regularity and that most government attorneys are doing the best they can to do the right thing. That trust has been broken," and that's been happening in courtrooms across the country.
2: And what we're beginning to see is in more and more cases, defendants are challenging, raising legal challenges to the integrity of the procedures and the process inside the grand jury room. And this is now an argument that is being raised in multiple cases across the country. Again, challenging the regularity of fairness, the presumption of regularity. And again, I think it is creating a crisis of trust within the Department of Justice. And not only with judges, but I think more broadly with the public at large. If the public starts losing trust in the criminal justice system, starts losing trust in the integrity of prosecutors' offices, then that does not speak well for the future of criminal justice in this country.
1: As you mentioned, lawyers in journalist Don Lemon's case, as well as the case against the Southern Poverty Law Center, referenced this Chicago grand jury. And some defense lawyers are trying to get the transcripts of the grand jury proceedings, which had always been super, super secret, shall we say? But, I mean, Judge Perry is thinking of releasing the grand jury transcripts here. How else can defendants really find out what happened in the grand jury room?
2: Well, that creates a problem because grand jury secrecy is critical. It's embodied in Rule 6E of the Rules of Criminal Procedure. And

0: And it's important because we want persons that appear before the grand jury, we want them to testify openly, freely, be frank and open about what evidence they may have. And if their identity is going to be disclosed, then this could have a chilling effect on their willingness to participate in the grand jury proceeding. So it has implications far beyond the individual case. But when the seed of distrust has been planted with the courts, with the general public, we're going to see more and more challenges to the integrity of the grand jury process. And it could have a chilling effect with respect to witnesses willing to come forward and testify before the grand jury for fear that, again, the transcript is going to be disclosed and maybe their name might not be disclosed, but someone could determine their identity based upon the testimony that is presented to the grand jury.
1: The Chicago U.S. Attorney's Office is reaching out to the defense attorneys in cases that were handled by these prosecutors, and they've agreed to give the defense the minutes of the grand jury proceedings in their cases.
0: This is totally unheard of. In all the years that I worked as a prosecutor, as an assistant U.S. attorney, as a DOJ prosecutor, this didn't happen. What we're witnessing today is not normal. You know, this is exceedingly rare, and it's very disturbing, and it raises serious consequences about prosecutors that are engaging in this misconduct. And they should not be leaving their ethics outside the grand jury room. We need prosecutors that embrace honesty, justice.
1: They're going to have a sanctions hearing. Do you think that these prosecutors will be sanctioned?
0: Well, it's possible. This misconduct in the Chicago case in particular is quite egregious. So I think that there could be some individual sanctions. We'll wait and see. When prosecutors engage in gross misconduct, there are very few sanctions that they're subjected to. And that's part of the problem. And that's in large part because of qualified immunity, because internal disciplinary proceedings within the bar is very difficult. It's a very, very high standard, high bar that has to be met in order to sanction the prosecutor. And so there isn't much of a deterrent effect. So if you engage in this type of misconduct, yeah, the case might be dismissed, but there's nothing that's going to happen to the prosecutor personally for his or her misconduct. And I think that's a problem. There's no price to pay. So if you're not going to be sanctioned, then what's a disincentive here for engaging this kind of conduct?
1: The Chicago U.S. Attorney's Office is implementing a, quote, remediation plan for its grand jury procedures. And that includes increased and expanded education about grand jury presentations and extensive deep dive training from national experts outside the office.
0: You don't need deep dive training on the violations that are at issue here. I mean, the prohibition on vouching regarding the evidence, that doesn't need any kind of a deep dive. That's not a complicated issue that requires, you know, extensive training. Dismissing members of the grand jury that you don't like. This stuff is just so fundamentally basic. It doesn't require any type of extensive extra deep dive training for prosecutors to know right from wrong on these very fundamental issues. It's just so disturbing. You know, we're seeing cases being dismissed because of selective prosecution. We're seeing grand jurors time and time again failing to bring charges because they think the evidence doesn't support the charges, or they've been overcharged by the prosecutor. And all of it is just, it's really damaged the reputation of the Department of Justice. And it's going to take, I think, years and years to regain that trust with the judiciary, with members of the court, with the general public. This is going to be damaged. It's going to be long lasting. It's not going to be quickly remedied.
1: I'm sure we're going to hear a lot more when grand jury transcripts are released in some of these cases. Thanks for sharing your insights, Jimmy. That's Professor Jimmy Garule of Notre Dame Law School. Coming up next on Bloomberg Law, Taylor Swift is fighting allegations of trademark infringement over her hit album, The Life of a Showgirl. I'm June Grosso, and you're listening to Bloomberg.
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4: ABC News, I'm Brian Clark. More than a million people packing a plaza in Madrid to see Pope Leo celebrate Mass. He arrived in Spain yesterday for a week-long trip that includes a meeting with sex abuse survivors. In the U.S., at least 12 people were hurt Saturday in a shooting near a street festival in Toledo, Ohio. Authorities now looking for two suspects. The festival's second day has been canceled. Councilman John Hobbs said,
3: there has to be a tone set early on, with summer just starting, that this type of behavior will not be tolerated.
4: The U.S. said Saturday it intercepted Iranian ballistic missiles aimed at Gulf allies and the Strait of Hormuz. There's still no deal in place to end the war now in its 100th day. President Trump will attend Game 3 of the NBA Finals tomorrow night in New York City. The Knicks and Madison Square Garden have said in conjunction with the Secret Service there'll be a strict no-bag policy. This is ABC News.
5: And I'm Monica Ricks in the Bloomberg newsroom. Here are some of the stories we're watching. OPEC Plus is meeting today for their monthly virtual meeting and is expected to agree to a fourth oil output target, even though production's at a relative standstill with the closure of the Strait of Hormuz in the Middle East. Its previous agreement raised quotas by 188,000 barrels a day. The International Air Transport Association's meeting right now in Rio de Janeiro, where aviation leaders are discussing concerns about air travel demand thanks to higher jet fuel prices and inflation due to the war in Iran. But Director General Willie Walsh tells us demand remains strong.
6: Demand for flying continues to be pretty robust, to be honest with you, despite everything we've seen. And I would expect that to continue through the year. So, you know, personally, I see this as a challenging environment, but by no means is it a crisis for the industry.
5: Meantime, Delta and JetBlue say their customers are eager to splurge on premium travel. Here's Bloomberg's Ed Kalegi.
7: Both airlines say travelers continue to pay up for premium products, underscoring the industry's belief that demand for a higher-end experience remains resilient in the face of mounting economic pressures. Delta President Peter Carter.
8: We are finding that our consumer has an insatiable appetite for premium experiences. And everything we have introduced seems to just be truly inhaled by the consumer.
7: The comments come as airlines grapple with a surge in jet fuel prices following the conflict in the Middle East. Ed Kalegi, Bloomberg Radio.
5: Apple kicks off its annual Worldwide Developers Conference tomorrow, where it's set to debut a new AI strategy and an overhauled version of Siri. The conference is also expected to show off operating system updates for the iPhone, iPad, Mac, its smartwatch, TV set-top box, and Vision Pro headset. And as we look ahead to SpaceX's potential record-breaking IPO this week, there's some economic data that's sure to grab investors' attention. We get more on that from Bloomberg's Karen Moscow.
9: Reports on wholesale inventories, trade, and existing home sales are out on Tuesday. Wednesday, it's the Consumer Price Index, which will offer a key test of inflation trends amid the Iran conflict. Thursday, it's the Producer Price Index and the weekly report on initial jobless claims. Consumer sentiment from the University of Michigan is out on Friday. Karen Moscow, Bloomberg Radio.
5: 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I'm Monica Ricks, and this is Bloomberg.
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18: This is a Bloomberg Money Minute. Artificial intelligence is here, but is it coming for your job? The debate is on. Maybe you've seen this video of a humanoid robot sorting packages for more than a week straight without breaking a sweat. But even workers with cushy six-figure jobs might not want to get too comfortable.
20: It's these sort of white-collar jobs that really are prevalent in finance that are the most exposed to AI.
18: Bloomberg's Charlie Wells is talking about a new analysis from Bloomberg Economics. It shows about 27% of jobs in the so-called knowledge economy are the most AI vulnerable.
20: Now, when you move to another part of the economy, you see a less exposed sector, that is these sort of more manual jobs, the likes of kitchen helpers, construction workers.
18: The report notes this hasn't been tested in the real world. Apollo chief economist Torsten Slok says AI will create more jobs through new businesses.
21: Yes, some of them will probably only be one employer, namely the founder, but a lot of these businesses will ultimately result in a lot more jobs.
18: Nathan Hager, Bloomberg Radio.
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23: This isn't such a worrisome print in that wage growth was still pretty moderate. We're still seeing slowing in wage growth. So, you know, the Fed is not anti-jobs. They're anti-inflation, right? Like, so, you know, if you're not seeing those cost pressures push in, you know, this can be, these are still pretty modest numbers in terms of adding payrolls. They're much better than what we saw last year. This looks like solid report.
24: Right.
23: Unemployment stays low. Like you said, underemployment ticks down a bit. And wage growth is still slowing. So, you know, in terms of this, being some inflationary pressure, I just don't see it here.
22: I got a 3-month moving average of non-farm payrolls folks from another time and place, 188,000. Do you assume that this will be revised down in 6 months or 12 months?
23: No, and I don't think we should, even though we've seen in the last few years, our annual revisions have been pretty substantial, downward revisions. There's, you know, research coming out of Cleveland Fed that says, you know, these aren't anomalies. We haven't broken the model in terms of these surveys always being, you know, prone towards down revision. And actually, we've gotten some indication from administrative data that we might actually get an upward revision for last year when that comes in the spring. So I think we can take these numbers for what they are. And in particular, if you look past 3 months, averaging up around 100,000. We saw some upward revisions. I mean, this really does look, if nothing else, really puts the exclamation point on a stabilization in the labor market.
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0: Taylor Swift's The Life of a Showgirl was the fastest-selling album in history. It became the pop star's 15th number one album. Not quite as fast-moving. In fact, about 6 months later came the lawsuit by a former Las Vegas showgirl who claimed that the album's title infringed on her trademark for the phrase Confessions of a Showgirl. And Maren Flagg is asking a court for a preliminary injunction to stop Swift from using the phrase while the litigation plays out. My guest is intellectual property litigator Terrence Ross, a partner at Katten-Muchin Rosenman. Terry, tell us about this trademark infringement dispute.
1: The plaintiff was a showgirl in Las Vegas. She, at one point in time, started a blog, I guess it would have been called in those days, talking about her life as a showgirl and how challenging and difficult life in the entertainment business in Las Vegas is. It morphed over time into a cabaret show. She, at one point, decided that she would register as a trademark the title she was using for this, which is Confessions of a Showgirl. And that was back in 2014. In August of 2025, last August, Taylor Swift announces her next album will be entitled The Life of a Showgirl, based on her experiences of her worldwide tour. The plaintiff, Ms. Flagg, saw this at the time, as everybody in America did. Everybody knew that Taylor Swift had a new album coming out. It was going to be called Life of a Showgirl. Ms. Flagg chose not to do anything. In the paper, she argues that, well, she did not realize that it was going to be used as broadly. She did not realize that Taylor Swift was going to seek a trademark registration in it. She has other excuses. Shortly after the announcement, Taylor Swift's lawyers applied for a trademark registration in the word mark, The Life of a Showgirl. In, I think it was November of 2025, the United States Trademark Office issued a non-final office action saying that they were going to deny the application as likely confusing with other marks that already existed. Notwithstanding that, the album was launched. A wide range of products were sold. The album used the title, The Life of a Showgirl, and many of these products that were being sold by Taylor Swift's various business entities also used that, clearly in a trademark sense. In March of 2026, the United States Trademark Office suspended Taylor Swift's application. Within weeks of the suspension of Taylor Swift's trademark registration, Ms. Flagg filed a lawsuit in which she alleged trademark infringement of her registered mark in the trademark Confessions of a Showgirl, as well as a federal cause of action for unfair competition and a California state cause of action for unfair competition. And a couple weeks after filing the lawsuit, Ms. Flagg also filed a motion for a preliminary injunction.
0: And at the hearing on the motion for a preliminary injunction last week, Taylor Swift's attorney argued that The Life of a Showgirl didn't infringe on Flagg's trademark because it was absolutely undisputed that the album is an expressive work entitled to legal protection. So protected by the First Amendment, is that the basic defense argument?
1: Well, that's one of the many arguments. The defense took the typical shotgun approach where it threw up every argument under the sun, some of which are stronger than others. Clearly, at the core of the argument, however, was the notion that the First Amendment protects expressive speech against trademark liability. And this is a doctrine that was first pioneered by the Second Circuit, which is New York and Connecticut, in connection with a movie that used Ginger Rogers' name as part of the title. And that lawsuit was called Rogers versus Grimaldi. And the test that was developed, the doctrine that came out, that became known as the Rogers test. And at its core, it says that you cannot use trademark to restrict expressive speech because of the First Amendment protections. You and I talked about a case about a year and a half ago in the Supreme Court that adjusted the Rogers test. It was a case involving Jack Daniels versus VIP Toys. In that case, the Supreme Court cabined the Rogers doctrine. In other words, it took a position that Rogers doctrine has to be narrowly interpreted to apply to the titles of expressive works. In light of that case, a lot of changes have happened in the way we approach trademark law in the context of expressive work, such as Taylor Swift's album. Now, all that said, it seems pretty clear to me that the album's title, Life of a Showgirl, is going to be preserved. Even in its changed form, the Rogers test will still protect that because it is being used as a title of an expressive work, Taylor Swift's sound recordings. And so I think at the end of the day, that's a win for Taylor Swift. And indeed, it seems as if in her briefs, the plaintiff, Ms. Flagg, concedes that the Rogers test applies to the title of the album. The distinction drawn by plaintiff is it should not apply to anything else. And that is a slightly better argument by the plaintiff.
0: Swift's attorney also argued that the plaintiff tried to associate herself with Swift and the Life of a Showgirl album in her messaging. The defense says in one post, the plaintiff used an album cover logo, audio from the album's title track, hashtags including the Life of a Showgirl, Swifties, and Taylor Nation. Is that a problem for the plaintiff?
1: It's probably worthwhile to briefly, without giving a law school lecture, explain how you get a preliminary injunction. It's very hard to get it. The party seeking a preliminary injunction has to prove four things. They have to prove, first and foremost, a likelihood of success on the merits, that at the end of the day, they're going to win, and it's not worth the time to wait. Just give me the injunction now. The second thing they have to prove is irreparable harm, that money damages at the end of the process isn't going to be good enough. The third thing they got to show is that the balance of hardships tips in their favor. More pain is going to be inflicted, more damage is going to be inflicted on the plaintiff by waiting until the end of the case for an injunction than inflicted upon the defendant by granting the injunction now. And then the fourth thing you have to show is that a preliminary injunction would be in the public interest. So this is part of what is known in the old English law procedure as equitable jurisdiction. So it's within the equity power of the court. You don't have a jury deciding this. It's decided by the court. If you come into equity seeking some sort of equity remedy, as Ms. Flagg has here, you have to do equity. And one of the ways you get undone, one of the ways you aren't doing equity, is to come into equity with unclean hands, is the doctrine that's known as. And here the defense is making the argument that Ms. Flagg has been riding the coattails of Taylor Swift and her phenomenal new album, Life of a Showgirl, and that constitutes unclean hands. And therefore, on that ground alone, a preliminary injunction has to be denied. I think it's a real stretch of an argument. I think it is an argument that makes more sense in a jury setting where you can persuade lay people. It's just unfair what's going on here.
0: So then what do you think is Swift's best argument?
1: I think the strongest argument for the defense here was the one they made, that there's no likelihood of success on the merits. Here in the Ninth Circuit, there are eight things you have to show to prove likelihood of confusion. They are questions of fact. Questions of fact have to be decided by a jury, not by a judge. It makes it really, really hard in trying to get a PI in a trademark case to satisfy the likelihood of success of the merit. Just think about it this way. Are you confused by this notion, Confessions of a Showgirl versus Life of a Showgirl, knowing that the one is Taylor Swift? This is the problem with plaintiffs suing celebrities. Everybody in the world knows Taylor Swift. Come on, let's be honest. And this is the best-selling albums in her career, and it makes it real hard to think in your mind that, oh, this cabaret act being done by Ms. Flagg is somehow associated with Taylor Swift. It's just very hard to see. But that said, a jury gets to make that decision. And one big part of that is, has anybody really been confused out there? The plaintiff says, oh, yeah, there's all these acts of confusion. People are hashtagging me into conversations, hashtagging my mark into conversations. I don't know that that's actual confusion. So that's why we do expert surveys. We go out and we find the audience for these types of goods and products and entertainment services. And we have the experts do surveys, see if anybody's actually confused. We haven't done that yet. At the end of the day, I think the district court judge is likely to say, I can't on this record find a likelihood of success on the merits because I can't find likely confusion, and therefore I'm going to deny the preliminary injunction. That's just my opinion. But, you know, reading the tea leaves of the oral argument at the hearing, it seemed like the judge was disinclined to grant preliminary injunction anyway.
0: Putting the preliminary injunction aside, let's say this goes to trial. Which side has the better case?
1: I think this is one of the more interesting celebrity cases that I've seen come along because both sides have pretty good arguments. And we are living in a post-Jack Daniels world where the Supreme Court has changed the Rogers test, and we really don't know the parameters of it. The one thing I'm pretty confident of is that the album will not have to change its name, and that the album will not get recalled, or selling of the album gets stopped, or streaming of the songs gets stopped. I would bet dollars to donuts on that. And that's not simply because the music's phenomenal and Taylor Swift is who she is. I think as a matter of law, and approaching this from a neutral perspective, I think the Rogers test still applies to titles of musical works. And so I think that's the one outcome I'm certain of. However, I'm really uncertain about all the other products that are being sold by Taylor Swift entities that are also using the trademark Life of a Showgirl. I'll give you one example. Apparently, some Taylor Swift entity is selling candles with that name. I don't know why they would choose to sell candles with that name. I'm not enough of a Swiftie, I guess, to understand that. I probably should have consulted one of my daughters, but it is using that mark. And that's not expressive conduct. And therefore, it's not entitled, in my view, to the protection of the Rogers test. Now, the defense argues it's a promotional product to support the album. And I'm really hard-pressed to see that. I went online, and it looked like these products are just goods being sold to the public. And Taylor Swift's business entities do this all the time. They're constantly selling T-shirts and things of that like. I don't see how this promotes the album. Maybe I'm missing something. The defense points to another case that came out recently in same court, Central District of California, different judge, though, that took the position that promotional products are protected by the Rogers test. And there's not a lot of case law on that out there. I'm not sure that court got it right. But also, I think it's factually different from here where we're selling candles. I mean, if you're selling Taylor Swift T-shirts with that logo on it at a Life of the Showgirl concert, I think you probably got an argument that it's a promotional product. But I don't know if these candles and other goods are promotional products, one. And two, the Supreme Court didn't tell us whether or not promotional products are covered by the Rogers test anymore.
0: Don't forget to ask your daughters about those candles, Terry. Thanks so much, as always. That's intellectual property litigator Terrence Ross. And that's it for this edition of the Bloomberg Law Show. I'm June Grosso. Stay with us. Today's top stories and global business headlines are coming up right now.
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4: Customers are still flying. I think it speaks to the importance of air travel, and particularly going into the summertime.
3: We're live in Rio, where some of the biggest names in aviation are talking fuel prices and summer travel.
5: We've seen strong demand despite the need to recover some of our costs.
3: Here live from the CEOs of United Airlines, Air France, and GE Aerospace.
6: Plus, a threat to America's cattle industry, the New World Screwworm.
7: There's a food production issue, but not food safety issue.
6: We talked to the Texas Agriculture Commissioner about what's being done to protect herds from the flesh-eating parasite.
3: And Maine voters head to the polls on Tuesday as a Democratic candidate for Senate fights scandals on several fronts.
8: As every single piece of that past and journey gets dug up, litigated, and weaponized, have my back.
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9: 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I'm David Gura.
10: I'm Christina Ruffini. We're here with Lisa Mateo. It is Sunday, June 7th. We want to welcome all of our listeners and viewers across our many Bloomberg platforms, radio, TV, streaming, on Bloomberg.com, and, of course, the Bloomberg Business app.
9: A lot happening this morning. Looking at kind of two fronts here. The story that connects them is similar, though. That's the conflict in the Middle East. The first has to do with oil, rising fuel prices. A huge issue is OPEC Plus meeting. The OPEC Plus meeting gathering begins today. And then there's this other meeting in Brazil, really fascinating as well. A lot of air aviation CEOs are there.
10: Right, because fuel prices are, you know, the number one airline cost, how they're grappling with that, and how they're grappling with the fact that people just have less money to travel. But as we keep learning in our Bloomberg Travels surveys, they still want to go.
9: Still want to go someplace. We're going to go someplace. Lisa Mateo with the headlines on this Sunday morning.
11: You got it. And this story is still developing, guys. Police in Toledo, Ohio, they are still searching for suspects. This is after 12 people were shot at a busy street festival. Now, we have Deputy Police Chief Joseph Heffernan. He says reports of shots fired came in just after 5:30 p.m. yesterday.
12: Officers were quick to respond. They were right there when the shots were coming out. Appears as though there was at least two shooters. I think they were probably shooting at each other.
11: Two of the 12 people shot are in critical condition. Police say they are following up on some leads. Officials have urged people who were at the festival to come forward with any photos or videos on their phones for any possible leads. Well, U.S. and Iranian forces continue to trade fresh attacks, with the U.S. shooting down Iranian drones and striking Iranian coastal surveillance radar sites. U.S. Central Command, they shot down two Iranian one-way attack drones that threatened international maritime traffic in the Strait of Hormuz. Meanwhile, the Trump administration is considering a plan to steer Iranian assets in the U.S. toward helping U.S. allies in the Persian Gulf rebuild from damage caused by Tehran. The release of $24 billion in frozen financial assets, well, that's been a sticking point for Iran, as well as a parallel ceasefire between Israel and Lebanon. Well, today, the seven OPEC plus countries will hold their monthly virtual meeting. Saudi Arabia, Russia, Iraq, Kuwait, Kazakhstan, Algeria, and Oman, they are set to review market conditions and establish production policy for July and beyond. It follows a previous agreement to raise quotas by 188,000 barrels per day in June. About 500,000 people, many of them young Spaniards, gathered in Madrid Plaza for an evening prayer vigil with Pope Leo on the 14th of Pope Leo the 14th on Saturday. Now, the pontiff, he received a rock star's welcome as he began a week-long visit to Spain on Saturday. Leo, he's traveled to Spain dozens of times as a priest, but this is his first visit here by a pope in 15 years. Leo thanked the crowd for sharing the faith of all Madrid and also all of Spain.
13: Gracias, gracias por estar aquí. Y gracias por compartir la fe con toda Madrid y con toda España.
11: After Madrid, the Pope will head to Barcelona and then the Canary Islands. Now, as you know, Pope Leo is from Chicago, so when asked what he thought about news of his beloved Chicago Bears possibly moving to Indiana, he responded, "That's out of my pay." David and Christina, he also asked who he'd be rooting for in the World
10: Cup.
11: Yeah,
10: I like this.
11: And he did say, "Yes, I'm not sure if I'm going to have time to watch the games, but of course, I'm going to root for the U.S.
9: Not Italy, because they're not in, right?
11: Correct.
10: Yes, that was a bit of a controversy. Yes, yes. See, look,
9: All of the controversy, all of the sports knowledge. We rely on you.
10: Oh, hush. Thank you, Lisa. You're my preferred co-anchor here at the desk this morning. All right, we're keeping a close eye this morning, as David mentioned at the top, on two important events. First, OPEC Plus leaders are set to meet in the next hour to discuss an increase in oil output targets, even though the Iran war is still keeping members of that group, many members of that group, for producing more. They're also dealing with a new reality. It isn't just about crude production, but as we near the 100th day of the Iran war, it is also about delivery. Meanwhile, airline execs are gathering in Brazil at a huge annual conference, and they are also focused on the consequences of this conflict in the Middle East, which of course has led to a spike in fuel prices and has dampened demand for international travel.
9: Our colleagues Lisa Abramowitz and Guy Johnson are in Rio de Janeiro. They're going to be speaking with some of the biggest names in aviation over the course of the morning. We're going to bring you those conversations live with Air France's CEO Benjamin Smith, United's chief executive Scott Kirby, GE Aerospace's Larry Culp, and I should say Lisa also spoke with Delta's president Peter Carter and JetBlue CEO Joanna Garrity. So you're going to hear from all of them as well. Again, a big morning. I want to get right to it with Lisa Abramowitz at the World Air Transport Summit. Lisa is, of course, the co-anchor of Bloomberg Surveillance on Bloomberg Television. Mira Abu Omar also joins us. She's a Middle East correspondent for Bloomberg based in Dubai, keeping an eye on that OPEC Plus meeting. Lisa, let me go to you first. So you have all of these executives kind of flying in from around the world. As we said at the top of the show, front of mind is this conflict in the Middle East, how long it's going to last and the fallout from it. Give us a vibe check first, if you could, on the beaches of Rio. What are these executives saying about the state of their industry today and the prospects for it here in the months ahead?
14: honestly surprised that it hasn't been actually worse. They've seen demand really holding in, accelerating into the summer. Summer is expected to be incredibly busy. They talk about how there's been resilience in terms of demand, even as they've increased prices to offset higher fuel costs. It's been almost surprising resilience. And this, to me, is sort of the heart of the issue. And David, we've experienced this across the board economically. Why hasn't it been as painful as people said it would? Right? People said if it dragged on this long, it would be a real problem. We talk about the potential for people to pull back because costs are getting higher. They're not doing that. In fact, you're seeing people just invest even more in premium travel because that is where a lot of the demand is coming. I want to ask people, is it just coming from the well-heeled travelers, the K-shaped economy? They say no, it's throughout the entire cabin. So here's my question. Ultimately, is this a structural change post-pandemic? We all just want to travel more, experience more. And we're willing to pay more for that than, say, investing in our homes or physical things. Or is this really indicating the resilience of the overall economy, and not just in the U.S., but globally, regardless of what some of the naysayers have been talking about, and speaks to potentially the other side of the coin, which is the inflationary input, the reason why it can be so sticky.
15: I also want to ask you, you alluded to this a little bit, but at the start of the conflict, we were warned, in Europe especially, that they were running out of jet fuel, right? This was an impending, really bad situation, and then it kind of didn't happen. This week, Air Canada and Lufthansa said, essentially, we're good, book your vacation, don't worry about it. What happened there?
14: You know, this to me was one of the big discussion points at the beginning of the conflict was we would run out of oil, the jet fuel was going to dry up, and suddenly a transatlantic flight was going to be stranded over in Britain, unable to get back to the United States. And none of that has happened. In fact, when you talk to so many different executives, they all say, that's not going to happen. We're not close to running out of jet fuel. When you say what happened, I mean, there was a great story this morning on the Bloomberg talking about how a lot of the supply coming from the U.S. has just really plugged the gap. And you've also seen a real pullback in demand, or at least in usage, when it comes to certain Asian economies. And that has offset some of the depletion that we've seen in terms of the total supplies. Either way, it doesn't seem to be that kind of top of mind moment. When I ask different executives here, are we close to that moment? Do you just have to wait a couple of months? They kind of shoo me off. They're like, stop it with that. We're not going to run out of jet fuel. It really is an issue. It is just really an issue of financial management at this point.
9: Stop it with that. All right. You know, if we rise the undulations of all of this, the volatility in oil prices and fuel prices and gas prices, we have the president weighing in on this as well. Of course, he's faced a lot of blowback here domestically because prices have continued to rise higher and higher as this conflict has continued. Let's take a listen to what he had to say on Friday about the cost of fuel.
16: But I will say, people thought it was going to be a lot worse. You know, today I looked at $96 a barrel. People thought that was going to be $300 a barrel. And in the meantime, we're having great success with Iran.
9: Great success with Iran there at the end. We can talk about that later in the show, the degree which that's true. But Abir, let me turn to you as we see this meeting getting underway, these OPEC plus nations meeting, thinking about the cost of oil, thinking about their production targets. Of course, oil, a global market here. The president, I think, rightfully sore over the fact that, you know, the U.S. produces so much and yet is certainly has to deal with the fact that this is a global price. What can we expect out of this meeting today? Often these meetings are short, virtual. We want more than we get out of them. What are you expecting to see today?
17: Good morning. So look, I mean, we don't hear on the details until at least a few hours after the meetings take place. But this one is particularly special because it's the first one that is happening with the UAE not being a part of it. Now, the United Arab Emirates did leave the OPEC Plus alliance in a surprise move last month because it wanted to achieve its own supply goals, right? What we know about the UAE is that it was producing about 3.8 million barrels in 2018. It wants to take up those goals to about 5 million barrels. So what the OPEC alliance, or what the OPEC Plus alliance, has to answer for this time is not necessarily whether it could supply or not, because they do have the capacity to supply. The big question this time, and because of the war in the Middle East and the closure of the Strait of Hormuz, is whether they can deliver those oil barrels across the world, right? So what we've seen for countries like Saudi Arabia, which is the biggest producer in the region, is it was successful in sort of diverting away the oil barrels that it produces through the Red Sea and not the Strait of Hormuz. And so it's been successful at sort of getting those delivered. But again, the big question for the alliance this time around, and what really makes it different, aside from the fact that the UAE is not a part of it, is it's not as much a supply question and whether that can be achieved. It's more of how can we deliver those oil barrels physically? And so that is what we're waiting for. That is what we are expecting out of the meeting. Some delegates have told us over the past week that there is some positive news that they're expecting, especially in terms of the supply and increasing that production and production levels across the seven members that are part of the alliance.
15: Abir, you addressed the, you know, the price impact of UAE and how it's going to impact the market. But UAE was one of the members of OPEC that could actually scale up. That's not the case. Some of them are already producing pretty much at capacity. But I'm wondering what the kind of the psychological impact of UAE leaving this alliance is, if you think it could have a knock-on effect for other nations, and how the Saudis are trying to hold this together.
17: That's a very good question, right? Because we reported as well when the UAE left that the reason for the UAE leaving was motivated by some political reasons as well. We have been hearing about the UAE wanting to leave the alliance for a few years now, but it took this time, this opportunity, when there are massive disruptions in the region, to leave it. So there could very well be a psychological sort of effect in the alliance and during this meeting that is going to take place in the next hour or so. But I guess the main thing that those countries are looking at is making sure that oil prices stay reined in. We're seeing Brent at about $90 a barrel. Now, I've been speaking to a lot of oil analysts over the past week, well, over the past 6 months or so, but the main thing that they're pointing out is, yes, on paper, oil prices are at around $90 a barrel. That is the paper price. But the actual price of those barrels could be at around $150, $160 in the market. So that is something that they're keeping an eye on. That is something that they're trying to rein in. And that is what Saudi Arabia has said it chooses to look at. Also respecting the fact that the UAE will do what the UAE wants to do for its own sovereign interests.
9: Christina, one of the perils of working here is colleagues go to these places like Rio. Some are going to go to Evian in France in a few weeks.
15: It's fine. We're not upset about it at all.
9: I'm going to see that. I'm going to be envious. It's going to make me think about my own personal travel, needing to book trips. I'm at that point. Lisa, I turn to you on this, yes, to express my envy that you are there on the beaches of Brazil, but also to say I think there are a lot of consumers trying to do what I'm talking about, figure out their plans for the summer, worried about prices. And I know that already you've spoken with some airline executives about this, the way that these rising prices, rising fuel prices, are maybe impacting the way that consumers are looking at tickets. What have you heard thus far on the ground in Brazil?
14: Yeah, and David, before you get too jealous, as you can see, the beaches of Rio behind
9: me. They're somewhere. I know they're somewhere,
14: also,
9: Lisa.
14: Don't get too excited for one second. They are somewhere, but they are not in this moment where we are currently. But you're absolutely right. We are hearing from a number of different executives that, you know, clearly they're passing prices along. And as Abir was saying, and it's a really good point, the physical jet fuel price is very different than the paper market. So what they're having to pay is considerably higher. Take a listen. I spoke to JetBlue CEO as well as the president of Delta. Let's take a listen to what they had to say.
18: Is very challenging. We're passing on about 40% of the cost of fuel right now within the ticket price, which isn't great. Obviously, you want customers to really see affordable air travel, but we're seeing demand strong. We're hoping it keeps up through the summer into the end of the year.
14: With the 40% increase to customers, are you seeing any pushback, or are people pretty okay with it, and does demand kind of hang in there?
18: I think everybody understands, given the current environment where fuel prices are, that airfares are going to be a bit higher. Since 2019, before the fuel crisis, airfares, you know, really hadn't kept up with the cost of inflation, and so there's a little bit of catch-up happening, and then you add the increased fuel price on top of things, and, you know, I think we've got to make sure that we're covering our costs.
14: How much have you been able to pass along the increases in price from fuel to consumers? I mean, has it been pretty easy? Have you been surprised at how little pushback you've gotten?
19: Our consumer is resilient. You know, we really focus on the premium customer. And, you know, roughly 40 to 50% of the increase in fuel costs we've been able to recapture through pricing, which really becomes about 10 to 15% on the price of a ticket. So flying is still affordable.
14: That was the CEO of JetBlue as well as the Delta president. As you heard there, very much resilience because, David, just like you, everybody wants to get to the beaches of Rio or incredible far-flung places where they can vacation. They're willing to pay up for it. One notable factor to me is we've gotten all these upside surprises in economic data, particularly in the United States, the labor market report on Friday in particular. all of this resilience and strength just really feeds with that. And it continues to surprise people how much the economy just keeps chugging along.
15: Yeah. Abir, I know you and I were just texting. You also have a very fun vacation coming up that I will not out on television because I promised I wouldn't. But before we let you go, I do want to ask you a non-OPEC question, because CBS News and others are reporting that the U.S. Treasury Department is planning to use Iranian assets to help Gulf allies recover from this conflict. I'm wondering how that's likely to be received in the region, and what assets are we talking about? Frozen funds, seized oil tankers, or is it all TBD?
17: Yeah, so we still don't know for sure what assets the Treasury was referring to. But look, I guess to some varying degrees, the Gulf countries, there's six of them, they will respond differently, right? And bear in mind that these are incredibly rich countries with so much buffers in their reserves. And so there's a question of, do they really need it? And again, I bring back the varying degrees. For example, Kuwait has suffered massive damages to the infrastructure of its main airport in an attack that happened earlier this week. So it'll be, I guess, a part of the equation will be that those countries are going to be thinking, this is the U.S. solidifying that strategic partnership that it has with Gulf allies, especially that a lot of Gulf officials see this as a war that was started by the U.S. and Israel. But I guess the main question here is, how will Iran see this? Because the $24 billion in frozen assets is a main concession for the Iranians. So that we'll have to wait and see.
15: Okay. We're going to have to leave it there. Abir Abu Omar, she is in Dubai for us. And Lisa Abramovich is in Rio. And thank you both so much for joining us.
9: Before we get to the Kuiperinas, there are a couple CEO interviews. Lisa's going to do one with the United CEO here in just a few minutes' time. We're going to hear from the CEO of Air France, KLM, as well. A busy day of interviews from Rio de Janeiro.
15: Very busy, and something we're all thinking about.
9: Coming up, President Trump's pick for intelligence director is raising questions about his experience. We're going to talk to Republican Congressman Greg Stubbe, who sits on the House Intel Committee. That is next on Bloomberg This Weekend.
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29: You know, the problem continues to linger, but the problem is more than just competition. Competition is one thing. Lululemon's had competition for years. The issue is really the product at its core, and the product in North America, especially across the women's business. They don't have a good lineup of product. The product that they're introducing isn't fully resonating with shoppers. It's a hit or miss in most cases. The pipeline to bring new product to market is very long, and they need to shorten that. So this is more, in my eyes, a product execution miss than competition. Competition does play a part in it, but I think, you know, not having the right product just adds more to the tension and the downside.
30: And Poonam, you've covered retail for years and years and years, and you've seen companies struggle with product and product innovation. How do you fix that kind of thing? Is it just hiring the right person, or is it changing your process? How do you do that?
29: Right. 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What they need is a product-led person. They need innovation and product. So they need the execution on the product side. And once they have that, because they have the brand heat, because they have the brand loyalty, people do come back. So I don't think it's women are not wanting to shop Lululemon. They don't have what they want there. It's no longer providing it innovation fast enough, and others are coming into the picture.
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0: Joining us live on Bloomberg This Week, and I'm Lisa Mateo. Let's get you up to date on today's top stories. Defense Secretary Pete Hegseth will use a D-Day anniversary speech at the Normandy American Cemetery in France on Saturday to appear to link immigration by the sea to the wartime liberation of Europe. He warned that freedom won by Allied troops could prove temporary if leaders fail to defend it.
1: Sadly, today, different European beaches are stormed by different dangerous ideologies. Beaches in Spain, in Italy, in Greece, and Bulgaria. Boats and men arrive. When will European capitals do something about that invasion?
0: Now, in response to that, he added, I pray not and I believe not. Well, in Tel Aviv, around 1,000 protesters came out for the weekly anti-government rally at Habima Square on Saturday. Demonstrators denounced Prime Minister Benjamin Netanyahu's government. The rally comes as the Lebanese army and state media said Israeli airstrikes on southern Lebanon killed 9 people, including 3 members of the Lebanese military. And back here at home, parts of the Northeast experienced some severe weather. In West Virginia, powerful winds tossed large white tents at a college baseball game. At least 5 people were injured there. And I know, driving in this morning from New Jersey, I was dodging trees.
9: You were.
0: There were a number of power outages reported in New York, New Jersey as well.
9: I didn't know
0: it was
9: the
0: a rough night last night. You slept through it. Did you sleep through it?
3: We slept through everything.
0: Really?
3: I didn't notice anything.
0: The wind was blowing. It was crazy.
9: Viewers and listeners know I don't sleep.
0: It was pretty bad.
9: Regular.
0: Up all night. There you go.
9: Lisa, thank you very much. President Trump's pick to be the acting director of national intelligence is getting mixed reviews from lawmakers on both sides of the aisle. The president asked Bill Pulte to do the job on an interim basis. He is currently the director of the federal housing finance industry, and for the foreseeable future, he's going to do both of those jobs at the same time.
15: There's quite a bit of that going around right now. In the face of questions about Pulte's qualification to be the country's spy chief, Pulte doesn't have a security clearance, for one instance. Trump said he doesn't intend to nominate him permanently for the job. Republican Congressman Greg Stube sits on the House Permanent Select Committee for Intelligence, and we asked him what he thinks of the guy currently in the role.
4: Yeah, I think what you've seen from the president is he's appointing people that he trusts in these different positions. Former Senator Marco Rubio, who's Secretary of State, wears like 4 hats right now. I think a lot of these positions, the president's probably going to wait to the midterms and kind of see how the races flush out, see how the House flushes out. I don't know Bill Pulte. I've never met him. Obviously, the president trusts him. I do have concerns with his lack of a security background, but if he's going to do what the president is asking him to do, I don't see a problem with that for a short-term basis. He's just, you know, kind of filling in. It'd be like having the deputy take over, but obviously it's somebody that the president trusts. I do hope that he comes into the Intelligence Committee. I sit on Intel. If he's going to be there for a period of time, he should come into the committee, introduce himself, give us an opportunity to get to know him and ask him questions about how he's going to take over and transition from Tulsi and what that's going to look like from the DNI perspective.
9: I go back to something that you just mentioned. That is, you know, Marco Rubio served on the Senate Foreign Relations Committee, had a background in national security and foreign policy. Bill Pulte doesn't have that background, unclear if he even has a security clearance. How much pause does that give you when you say you're comfortable with him being there on an interim basis? How long is the right amount of time as you see it? When do you think this needs to be filled permanently?
4: Well, like I said, he needs to come in and talk to the committee. I don't know him. I imagine a number of the members of the committees don't know him. I certainly would hope that the people that take these different positions have an intel background. Most of the people that sit on the committee have an intel background. It's kind of a unique skill set. It takes people that have worked in that world before, because obviously everything that we deal with is classified. So that's obviously something that would be good for that person to have that type of background. I'm not saying he can't do the job. I just don't know his capabilities, which is why I think it's really important for him to come in, introduce himself to the Intel committee, and give open it up for an opportunity for members to get to know him a little bit and talk about how he's going to transition from Tulsi's, you know, leadership for the past, what, year and a half into however long he's going to be there and what that looks like.
15: I want to go back to something else you just said, which is you're referencing Marco Rubio wearing multiple hats. And it does feel like there are fewer and fewer people in that national security apparatus advising the president, because, as you said, he is appointing people he knows previously and trusts and asking them to expand their portfolios. Are you at all concerned that the president is appointing people who will say yes to him and he's not getting enough honest opinions from these loyal soldiers that are close to him on some very important national security issues?
4: No, I mean, Marco obviously and the president have a history from when Marco ran against him previously in a presidential race. I've known Marco Rubio since he was running for the U.S. Senate and I was running for the state house almost 16 years ago. So I have a lot of faith in Marco. Obviously, the president does, too, which is why he's appointed him to different positions. There's a lot of staff in the National Security Advisor kind of in the National Security Council. So you have a lot of people that are probably there that are operating as a National Security Advisor and then advising Marco, who's advising the president. So those different positions have a fair amount of staff that work underneath them that can support those roles. So, like, we haven't had a national security advisor since Waltz left and went over to the UN. So, again, it hasn't obviously affected the performance of the administration. Hegseth's been able to operate just fine on the Department of War, and same with Marco.
15: I also want to ask you, I mean, President Trump told the Wall Street Journal that he told Bill Pulte to start firing, kind of culling intelligence community employees. There is some bipartisan support for making that DNI office a little bit smaller, a little more streamlined. Do you support that effort? Do you think that's a good idea, or do you think this is not the time to be cutting intelligence officers, given that America is at war with a couple fronts, but mainly Iran?
4: Well, when Tulsi came in, she started that. Obviously, when you have a transition of administrations, you're going to have an exodus of individuals that don't believe in what the administration is doing. And there is a lot of non-confidence in our intelligence community because of the spying on Trump's campaign, on all of the things that they did with Russia, Russia, Russia.

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1: Day, but obviously the whip operation is going to have to ensure that we have enough people there to get it out. I 100% know it'll pass. We just need to make sure that we have more Republicans present than Democrats. I think that'll pass on a straight party line vote.
2: You worried about Tom Kaine Jr., where he is? I mean, that you're talking about the importance here of having a full caucus for these votes. Have you gotten any indication of when he's coming back and where he is and what's going on?
1: I don't know him that well. I think I've met him once or twice. Yes, that is an absolute concern of having, you know, we have like a 2 or 3 vote majority. And when you have people like Massey who vote against most of the rules, obviously you have a 1 or 2 vote majority. So if you have people absent, and if you look at the vote totals, the Dems have people absent too, but not as much as we do. It greatly affects our ability to pass bills. So just having people there is very important. So hopefully we'll have at least somewhat full attendance. I would imagine every Republican is going to vote for the ICE and CBP reconciliation bill. And as long as we have the votes there, they'll bring that up as soon as they can. I hope we can get it out by Tuesday to get that to the president's desk.
3: One of the things that didn't make it into that bill was some language kind of precluding this $1.7 billion anti-weaponization fund from the DOJ. The acting attorney general has said that they're not going to pursue that anymore, but the president said he's not sure it's dead yet and he's going to talk to the lawyers. What is your take on that? Would you support language precluding that fund from happening, or would you support that fund from going forward?
1: So there's been a fund at the DOJ for years that has done this. Like, I read an article where, like, Carter Page and Peter Strzok, who used and weaponized the intelligence community to go after President Trump, got awarded because they went after their text messages or something. So this is a fund that's been around for a while.
3: But it hasn't been used in quite this capacity. And this, you know, the original plan was to set up, you know, these panels that would decide how to distribute this. It seems like that has gone away. But would you support it if it came back in principle in this form?
1: Well, like I said, it's been in place for a long time. The administration has been, it's just gotten rebranded. So unfortunately, we're not even going to get the opportunity to look at that because it wasn't able to get through the Senate. But I think that having some type of fund to be able to help people who have been a victim of weaponization by the federal government is absolutely something that we should look at and support. But there's not the votes in the Senate. I doubt there's the votes for the House. It became a very political issue. After Trump kind of rebranded it and it became this January 6th thing, which wasn't, in my understanding, the intent. It was anybody that was a victim of weaponization, whether it was through the IRS, whether it was through the DOJ, whether it was through any of these different agencies. So it sounds like it's dead because it's not in the Senate bill, and I don't see it getting resurrected because of the political fallout that's come.
2: Last question just about Iran. We keep hearing from the president that we're close to a deal. Then we kind of are in this position. We're waiting to see what happens. Iran's pushing back on that. Help us understand how you're looking at the prospects of a deal coming together, because you're on the Intel committee, as we've discussed. You have insight into sort of what Iran is thinking and doing, what we know of what they're thinking and doing. You hear what the president's saying. How do you square both things, and where do you see this going from here?
1: Well, I served in the Middle East. I served in Iraq in 06 and 07 in the Army. And I will tell you that you cannot believe anything the Iranians tell you. You have to look at what they're doing. Even if they sign an agreement, even when they signed the horrible deal that gave them billions of dollars that they weren't going to, you know, go after a nuclear a warhead, they still did it. And they wouldn't allow inspectors in. They violated the agreement. So you have to look at what actions they're actually taking, not what they're saying, because what they're saying is not ever the case. So that's the challenge that the administration is dealing with, is if they say that they're going to do something, then they don't do it. How do they react to that? I mean, obviously, the world wants this to get resolved and wants peace. But at the same time, even Barack Obama and Biden didn't want them to get a nuclear weapon. So even Democrats agree that that can't happen. So we have a president that finally has the courage to take that on. But again, you can't believe what they're telling you to do until they're actually going to do the actions that require on the agreement.
3: Congressman, are you short on time? But before you let you go, you said the JCPOA was a horrible agreement. We have some colleagues here at Bloomberg who've done an analysis of what was in that agreement and what has been proposed, what we know of what has been proposed from the White House. They're pretty similar. Can you tell me one thing that you think President Trump is going to get out of the Iranians that wasn't in that first deal?
1: Well, the first is giving them billions of dollars.

0: The president has multiple times said that that was a horrible idea. I think that's a horrible idea. Why would you give billions, open up billions of dollars to the largest state sponsor of terrorism in the world? So I think the president has been very clear, no nuclear weapons. We get the nuclear dust. You open the Strait of Hormuz, and you're not the largest state sponsor of terror in the world, and you're not going to sponsor terrorism throughout the world. I think if they do those three things, which to me is pretty easy, I think you'd have a pretty simple agreement that doesn't green light billions of dollars of cash to the regime.
1: Carson Stube, thank you very much for the time. We appreciate it.
0: Yeah, good to see you guys.
1: Greg Stube, Republican of Florida, joining us to talk about that new acting head of intelligence here in the United States. Well, this morning, the World Airport Transportation Summit is underway in Rio de Janeiro.
2: Let's go live to our colleague Guy Johnson. He is co-anchor of The Opening Trade and standing by with the CEO of Air France KLM.
3: I certainly am. Good morning, guys. Thank you very much indeed. Yeah, I'm here with the group CEO of Air France, KLM, Ben Smith. Good morning.
4: Hi, Guy.
3: Nice to see you. So the news overnight is that you have just announced that you're flying back into Riyadh. You're flying back into the Gulf. Is this the first of many steps, or is this the first step you are taking, and then you're going to assess the situation, and then you're going to look at what the rest of the Gulf is going to be looking like? What is the situation in the Gulf for an airline like you?
4: Yeah, well, today we're very cautious in returning to cities which we've pulled out of. So we've gone back into Riyadh, close cooperation with the French state from a security perspective, with our cabin staff, with our pilots. We have not reopened Dubai as of yet. Tel Aviv, Beirut are still closed. Dammam is still closed for us.
3: So what would get you back into those routes? Yeah. What do you need to see in terms of the situation on the ground? What did you see in Riyadh? What do you need to see elsewhere?
4: Well, I think we need, as I just said, we need to have all of our stakeholders aligned to put us in a comfort position to go. And right now, we're not there on the destination that we have.
3: But does it need a peace deal? Does it need a full cessation of hostilities? Does it need, like, what kind of boxes do you need to tick?
4: Yeah, I mean, peace deal, no peace deal, as long as we're confident that it's not going to have an impact on safety at the particular airport, it doesn't necessarily need to be a peace deal, but we need to have, you know, confidence that we're not going to see any danger around those airports.
3: Okay.
4: So Riyadh, there never was, and there doesn't seem to be any today. So we know, as a precaution, we pulled out when the fighting started, but now we're comfortable to go back in.
3: Let's talk about the situation when it comes to fuel. I think you updated the market a couple of days ago. You talked about the idea you've definitely got enough fuel for the summer. What happens after the summer? You get the summer, and then what?
4: So we secured fuel through the end of August. We've got our full capacity in place. We have not pulled any of our capacity. It's a little unfortunate that a lot of customers are still not confident that there'll be enough fuel. So we're seeing a late booking environment. Right. People are booking a little closer than we've seen in the past. As far as the fall goes, or the winter goes, it's a bit too early for us to have made a decision on how much capacity we keep in the market.
3: Okay, just in terms of that messaging you've had to deliver. At the beginning of the war, there was this fear that there wouldn't be enough jet fuel. And the industry came out very quickly and said, we've got enough fuel. The summer's going to be fine. If fuel went up significantly from here, say in July or August, you see a big spike in fuel, are you effectively guaranteeing that all the routes that you're committing to now, you are going to fly? I'm going to get there and I'm going to get home.
4: Well, first off, if the fuel significantly spikes, we're going to have to raise ticket prices to compensate for that. And when you raise ticket prices, there'll be be less demand. So the need for the full capacity that we had planned is probably not going to be the case. So how we balance that out with the availability of fuel, the price of fuel, the willingness for customers to pay, we'll see how that.
3: So you might consolidate some routes. Would that, is there a plan if fuel went up further to, you would change maybe some of the current routes, frequencies, kind of where you fly, maybe the overlap between Air France and KLM changes. Is there a plan in place if fuel goes sharply higher from here to kind of consolidate within the group?
4: Sure. I mean, our companies are old. Our our global brands, and you know, with a lot of experience in adapting. Last minute, medium term, long term. COVID was probably the most challenging for us to manage capacity and frequencies. So yes, depending on you know how the availability and price of fuel does evolve over the next few months, we'll adapt. If it means you know, removing frequencies, consolidating frequencies, you know, we'll make do with whatever comes at us.
3: But that's not a plan you've got ready to go. That's something that you will do effectively kind of on the fly.
4: Correct.
3: Yeah.
4: You know, we're not. I mean, the supply of fuel, price of fuel, could be different in different parts of the world. And so, to guess what's going to happen, it's pretty difficult to do that. But you know, airplanes can move around relatively easy and quickly.
3: Yeah.
4: You know, we've managed to do that over the last few weeks, where we've taken some capacity other parts of the region in our network and started to use it on routes overflying the Gulf, where there's been a lack of capacity.
3: Yep.
4: So to Southeast Asia, as an example, where a big part of the European traffic was going via the Gulf. Now we've been able to offer something that is important.
3: Okay, let's just talk about that for a minute. How sticky do you think that demand is to go over the Gulf? I.e., do you think people will want to fly through the Gulf after this? Once there is a peace deal, do you think you may retain some of that traffic going out to Asia?
4: I think it's another example of how dependent Europe is and European customers are on flying over the Gulf to destinations that I think could support more nonstop service. You know, with an unlevel playing field, you've got companies that are based in the Gulf that have been able to attract a big portion of the European demand via the Gulf. So when full capacity comes back in the Gulf, I would expect some, you know, is it 5%, 10% of customers that, you know, in the past would have flown over the Gulf to prefer to fly nonstop. But the Gulf carriers are going to be, our expectation is they're going to want to get their full capacity in place as quickly as possible.
3: The talk is there's going to be a massive price war once they come back. Tim Clark's going to want his capacity back at Emirates.
4: For sure.
3: So you ready for that? What does that look like?
4: Look, there, the three Gulf carriers plus Turkish, they're extremely aggressive. That's not new for us.
3: Yeah.
4: As I said, without a level playing field, we're not flying nonstop to many of the routes that under a normal scenario where there would be a level playing field that we'd be able to support. So this is not it's not going to be a surprise to us.
3: Okay. Just back to the issue of pricing and demand. Will the consumer take much more? The story post-pandemic has been that I'm going anyway. I don't care what the price is. I'm going to fly at the front of the plane. Demand has been very strong.
4: Yes.
3: If prices get pushed much higher from here, does that still apply? Are you confident that the pricing won't affect demand? What are you expecting to happen?
4: Well, we're pleasantly surprised that demand is holding. Paris is still a very attractive destination. Amsterdam is still a very attractive hub to flow over.
3: Yeah.
4: So what we're seeing on the bulk of our network is strong demand, predominantly in the premium cabins. And we're not seeing customers avoid the trip. Sometimes, as I said, they're booking a little closer in.
3: Yeah.
4: But demand is very strong.
3: Let's talk about M&A.
4: Okay.
3: Let's talk about EasyJet. So EasyJet, for those that know, is a low-cost carrier based in Europe. Castle Lake, we understand, has made an approach. The details of it remain sort of fairly opaque at this point in time. You have some experience in working with them. We've obviously seen what the SAS deal did and how you managed that process. Air France was the first name that came to mind when I heard that they were involved.
4: Okay.
3: You came to mind. Any conversations with Castle Lake? Any interest? Are you in any way involved in this process? What's happening?
4: No, so we're not involved. Is there any interest? It's not something we've given much thought. I mean, EasyJet is a very impressive airline. They've had a fantastic history in how they've developed. They've got some great positions, you know, in Geneva, London Gatwick, etc. So it's very attractive, and their market cap is low. So it's no surprise to us that there's a party or there's a group that's looking at buying them or buying a portion of them. Not a surprise to us. You know, Castle Lake is an excellent private equity firm as well. We had and we still have a great experience with them and SAS, as you've just said.
3: Yep.
4: So it's not surprising to us, but we're not involved in this transaction.
3: But your sense would be that the market is undervaluing that business right now. undervaluing the slots in Geneva and places like that, undervaluing the slots that they have for Airbus aircraft in Toulouse. Your sense is that is being undervalued at the moment, hence why we're seeing the interest.
4: Well, the slot portfolio is quite impressive.
3: Yeah.
4: The number of slots they have at Gatwick, I mean, they've got some new slots at Linate that they gained through the remedy slots that Lufthansa had to give up with their purchase of ITA.
3: Yeah.
4: And even what they have at Orly in Paris is we're a little uncomfortable with the position they have in Orly. So it is impressive.
3: Yeah. So if Castle Lake came to you, you're sounding like you would be, you think this could be an interesting opportunity. If they came and wanted to talk to you, you pick up the phone.
4: Oh, yeah, for sure. Yeah, and I would expect all of our competitors to do the same.
3: Okay. But I don't think IAG would work very well, but I could see Air France might be working. Do you expect the call? Do you think they're going to come to you?
4: I think... I don't know. I mean, I think you have to ask that question to Castlelake.
3: It feels like it's a fairly early stage in the process.
4: I think so.
3: Ben, it's great to catch up.
4: Yeah, thanks, Guy.
3: Really appreciate it. Thank you very much indeed for spending some time with us today. Ben Smith, the Group CEO at Air France KLM. Thank you very much. Back to you guys in the studio.
1: Thank you very much, Guy.
2: Thanks,
1: appreciate that interview. And a couple of headlines that stood out to me there. We have Air France kind of looking at the rising cost of fuel, as you would expect here, and the CEO noting there that if fuel continues to spike, they would have to raise prices. I thought the conversation there about the prospects of maybe an acquisition or deal with EasyJet, fascinating. The CEO emphasizing they're not involved in deliberations with that. And then talking about the need to be adaptive at this moment stood out to me as he talked about, obviously, the conflict in the Middle East, how that might change their efforts to get more capacity to South Asia as well. This is a fluid scenario, fluid time for
2: CEOs. And what happens if and when those routes open back up and those Mideast competitors come roaring back and what that means for their business and competitive capacity? I would also like to point out... our colleague, Guy Johnson, says Air France. So
1: yes, sorry, two to one.
2: You gave me a hard time. I'm sticking with Air France. But
1: we
2: right
1: will
2: now,
1: ask Lisa Mateo what she says when we go to her next for the headlines. Lisa Mateo.
5: You got it. Thank you, guys. Let's get right to it. So today's top stories. Right now, former Cuban President Raul Castro, he appeared for the first time in public since he was indicted by the U.S. Justice Department. He attended a ceremony a day after his 95th birthday on June 3rd. Now, he was joined by Cuban President Miguel Díaz-Canel, as well as a number of government officials and high-ranking military officers. Díaz-Canel told the crowd, Raul is Cuba and you don't touch Cuba. Now, he also spoke out about threats to Cuba by the U.S. during an oil blockade that is bringing the country on the verge of collapse. Castro formally retired from politics in April 2021, but still serves as general of Cuba's Revolutionary Armed Forces. He also has a seat in the National Assembly. North Korean state media has released pictures of leader Kim Jong-un visiting a missile production facility and calling for more than doubling the country's missile production capacity. The images have not been independently verified, but KCNA, it says the visit took place on Saturday. It comes a day before Chinese President Xi Jinping is expected to arrive in Pyongyang for his first foreign trip this year and his return to North Korea since 2019. Well, Kentucky Derby winner Golden Tempo can add another title to his name. The horse came from behind the back of the pack to win the 158th rendition of the Belmont Stakes. Golden Tempo's trainer, Cherie DeVoe, became the first woman to train a Kentucky Derby winner and is now the second in 4 years to do so at the Belmont Stakes. Well, to the French Open right now, where Russian teenager Mira Andreeva, she became the youngest player to win the women's singles title since Monica Seles in 1992. The 19-year-old Grand Slam champion, she beat Polish qualifier Maja Szwolinska, nailed it in the final. Now, today, Alexander Zverev plays Flavio Cobolli in the men's final. All right, PGA tournament continues at Murfield Village Golf Club in Dublin, Ohio. Now, at the top of the leaderboard, JT Poston. Right now, he's at 9 under par. And then we also have Sam Burns right now in second place at 8 under par. In the race for the Stanley Cup, the Vegas Golden Knights top the Carolina Hurricanes 5-4 in Game 3. The Golden Knights, they lead the series 2-1. And the Knicks, they are gearing up for Game 3 against the San Antonio Spurs at the Garden on Monday. With President Donald Trump expected, though, security is going to be tight. Madison Square Garden, the U.S. Secret Service, they have put new security measures in place. So a strict no-bag policy will be in effect. There will be TSA-style screening procedures in effect, and guests are being encouraged to arrive 2 hours before tip-off. It's like you're going to tap a plane. And FIFA, they have reversed its World Cup water bottle ban after receiving backlash from fans and politicians. So it now says fans are allowed to bring in one soft plastic 20-ounce factory-sealed disposable water bottle into any 2026 World Cup match in the U.S. and Canada. David and Christina, I guess people were thirsty.
1: Thirsty.
5: And didn't want to pay for a $10
1: equivalent
5: water bottle.
1: Like 1/10,000th the cost of a ticket, so.
2: I mean, that's fair, but So we were talking about this earlier, and I was saying growing up
1: you
2: in Colorado...
1: You have a point of a Coloradan's point of distinction.
2: But I was wrong. I thought growing up in Colorado that it was a rule, it was a law that you had to bring a water bottle. I looked it up. It's just people would let you because it's Colorado. Everybody has water. Even AMC movie theaters, they would say,
1: you
2: like...
1: You could bring one in.
2: You were allowed to bring... You generally overlook it. But I did Google this. There's a New York City Council rule that was passed in 2024 that allows people to bring refillable water bottles to sports venues. So maybe somebody also Googled
1: it. Christina Ruffini.
2: Listen, I like a water bottle.
6: Expert water.
1: Here, there, and everywhere. Golden Tempo. Sad that it didn't compete in the Preakness because then it had the triple crown.
5: It could have had the triple crown.
1: All right. Thank you, Lisa.
2: All right, Lisa just mentioned it. The NBA Finals are coming to New York. Game 3. Up next, we're going to talk about it. Stick with us.
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17: You have a consumer where sentiment has never been lower to rock bottom than it is currently, but that continues to spend, continues to keep those retail numbers fairly steady. Household balance sheets, you know, depending on income levels, but overall are fairly solid. So I think this is a moment of, relatively good news. Now, the market is taking the good news as an opportunity to correct. It's certainly putting bond market projections into a second or a third look with these numbers. But I'll just add and say it probably makes Kevin Warsh's first Fed meeting in first few months a lot easier because the pressure is off him right now to make any cuts.
18: Well, but is the pressure going to potentially be on him to hike rates, or is the data not strong enough for that?
17: It's hard to know what the president's going to say, right? But the president seems like he's backed off of that, at least since he was sworn in. Most important, though, I think markets have looked through this and they want to know, is Kevin Warsh, regardless of what he has said in the past to get this job, to get through his confirmation hearings, it would be implausible and utterly unrealistic to expect him to be able to bring about a Fed rate cut anytime soon, particularly given these numbers.
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1: Welcome back to Bloomberg This Week, and I'm David Gura alongside Christina Ruffini. And the 2026 NBA Finals are in full swing. The New York Knicks leading the San Antonio Spurs 2-0. While both teams are competing for the ever-so-prized Larry O'Brien Trophy, the real winner might just be the rest of the league.
2: Yeah, no kidding. We spoke with Randall Williams. He's the co-host of Bloomberg Business of Sports podcast on why the Knicks-Spurs matchup is a goldmine for the NBA.
6: You have the league's biggest market, and then you have potentially a global superstar at a level that the NBA probably hasn't seen before. You know, you think about the superstars of over the last 30 years, Michael Jordan, LeBron James, Kobe Bryant, Steph Curry, and many more. All of them are American. So what happens if the face of the league wins a championship against the biggest market, one of the biggest brands in all of sports? It could have tremendous ramifications for the league going forward and for Victor Wembanyama specifically.
19: Talking about Wemby, I'm curious, when you look at him kind of in complement with a Brunson or a Towns, this is a big moment for them as well. Yes, they're more than household names, widely known, but how does this stand to kind of bolster their standing and the prospects for them getting bigger and bigger deals going forward?
6: Sure. I would say for Wemby in particular, the world is his oyster if he wins a championship. Like, if he closes out this series at MSG, so it'd be great if they finish in San Antonio, but at Madison Square Garden for potentially a game six, or it's impossible for him to close it out at game four. He's going to be the biggest superstar that I've seen in a very, very long time. In comparison to Karl Anthony Towns and Jalen Brunson, they are instantly in New York glory. Like, that's the bottom line, is that they will never have to pay for a meal, no matter the borough, no matter the restaurant. Everybody is going to be loving on them.
5: We always make fun of me because sports ball is definitely not my category here.
19: We're working on it.
5: Sports ball. And David was saying, like, you don't have to say Wembanyama. It's like, I know that name. Like, that is a name that even I'm familiar with as, like, a non-avid fan. What kind of reach does he have when it comes to brand endorsements in a way that we haven't really seen from all those American-based players you were mentioning before? What do you think his like market cap is going to be when you look at who's interested in backing him?
6: Well, he's been very, very selective. His partners have been Nike, Louis Vuitton, and there was a drink called Barcode, and I'm unclear if that partnership is still active, okay. The Barcode one specifically. But beyond that, you think about just him being from France, him, the way that he talks about basketball, the way that he speaks socially. He is a brand's dream come true, because he's going to want to do the commercials. He'll wear the apparel. And so I think he's going to decide what he wants to do. A lot of times when players come into the NBA, the brands, you know, they flock to them and they say, hey, you know, who do you want to join, or do you want to join our team? And then they get to choose. But they're not always the A-listers. Victor Wembanyama is 22 years old and would be just about an A-lister for any brand that he selects, as opposed to the brand selecting him.
5: God, he's only 22.
19: I know. That's sobering.
6: Crazy to me. That's sobering. It's ridiculous.
5: Underachieving here on this couch.
19: Randall, can you contrast this year's finals with what we saw last year? So you had the Thunder and the Pacers last year. I know there was a lot of hand-wringing about the reach of that and the relative value of that. How did that pan out, and how does it compare to what we're seeing this year?
6: The energy this year is just different. In comparison to Oklahoma City, I'd say Oklahoma City had a higher energy in terms of around the arena. But much of the conversation was about ratings. There, people were worried about the NBA and whether people were going to watch and how many people were going to tune in. And this is despite having a $76 billion media deal. The finances of the NBA are perfectly fine. But this year, even being around league personnel, the teams themselves, there's just energy. And don't even get me started on New York. I am absolutely worried about what the city is going to look like on Monday. San Antonio is excited, but of course, when you lose game one, it's a lot less exciting.
5: I will say, obviously, I'm new to the city, but I do think people have collectively lost their minds. I mean, all my doormen are like wearing Knicks shirts underneath their thing.
6: This is the tip
5: everybody
6: of the
5: in my
6: iceberg.
5: Building. Some guy in my building whom I don't know, but overheard a conversation where he was wearing like a shirt, you know, a sleeveless Knicks jersey, and he works in finance. And he's like, "Oh, I'm wearing this to work today. Yeah. They can come at me. Like, I'm so excited, 100%." But to that point, Is there any concern about the backlash about how much these tickets are costing? Because these are the folks
6: absolutely
5: who have been
6: not.
5: Knicks fans for the longest.
19: Absolutely not.
5: They deserve
6: absolutely
5: to go.
6: Not.
5: No, they don't care. They don't care.
6: No, I'm not the person who's paying for them. I'm blessed enough to have a media credential to where I get to sit in the third level. But what I would tell you is that the Knicks have not been, there has not been a NBA Finals game at Madison Square Garden since 1999. Now, there are two teams that primarily play there, the Rangers and the Knicks, of course. But when you think about why is that arena there, it's there for the Knicks. And for the Knicks not to have been at the peak of the basketball event, the championship, for a quarter century. That's a very, very big deal. And so there's these season ticket holders that have been holding on to them for a very, very long time. They thought they were going to get to the NBA Finals last year, and they didn't. Now they're there. And when every single time the Knicks win, the prices are going to go up. And so I think the peak moment right now is going to be game three for MSG. But let me tell you something. If this series closes out and the Knicks go up 3-1 and they have the opportunity to win the series at Madison Square Garden, I think that that will truly be a once in a lifetime event, not just for being in the arena, but just being around Madison Square Garden. I think it is going to be absolute pandemonium.
19: I hear the wait list to get just a ticket for the watch party is incredibly, incredibly long just to, you know, stand outside to watch it on a big screen. Randall.
2: I guess I'll find a sports bar.
19: Find a sports bar. Okay. Randall, great to talk to you. Thank you very much.
6: Thank you all for having me.
1: On the subject of sports bars, Lisa, you going to watch this at home? You going to watch
2: course.
1: It at a bar? You going to go out?
2: No, I'm going to watch it at home.
1: Okay. Some people are superstitious. You? When
2: no,
1: you watch sports?
2: No, we are superstitious.
1: You are?
2: Yes.
1: Yeah.
2: When I watch, oh, okay. When I watch, I do like to go to a bar.
1: You
2: want to
1: be amongst
2: people.
1: Fellow
2: I
1: fans.
2: I like to watch people as well. Fans, anyway. Yeah, I like to watch the reactions. I can get vicariously excited about sports.
1: We're
2: well, I can
1: get
2: do
1: you
2: it.
1: Excited. We're going to
2: do
1: know,
2: it.
1: Got
2: Lisa said they have tiny dog jerseys
18: they
2: for the
18: do.
2: Knicks. That
18: I'm
2: would get me excited.
18: We're going to pick it up for you. It's the cutest. It's tiny.
2: All right.
18: So
2: I'll,
18: cute.
2: I'll put Brutus in a jersey. I'll get
1: in
2: the spirit.
1: Jersey.
2: Listen, the city is very, very excited. It's hard not to join in that excitement,
1: all
2: I
1: right.
2: will say.
1: We're coming up on 8 a.m. in New York City.
2: Our live coverage from the World Air Transport Summit continues next. 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
22: Customers are still flying. I think it speaks to the importance of air travel and particularly going into the summertime.
21: We're live in Rio, where some of the biggest names in aviation are talking fuel prices and summer travel.
23: We've seen strong demand despite the need to recover some of our costs.
21: Here live from the CEOs of United Airlines and GE Aerospace.
24: Plus, a threat to America's cattle industry, the New World screwworm.
25: There's a food production issue, but not a food safety issue.
24: We talked to the Texas Agriculture Commissioner about what's being done to protect herds from the flesh-eating parasite.
21: And Maine voters head to the polls on Tuesday as a Democratic candidate for Senate fights scandals on several fronts.
26: As every single piece of that past and journey gets dug up, litigated, and weaponized, have my back.
21: Graham Plattner says voters can look past his history, but will it make a difference now or in the general?
2: Welcome back to Bloomberg This Weekend. It is 8 a.m. here in New York, home of the Knicks, where we are broadcasting live from Bloomberg's world headquarters. I'm Christina Ruffini.
1: I'm David Gura, alongside Lisa Mateo. We are bringing you the latest breaking news, reporting, analysis live this morning and every Saturday and Sunday morning as well. Christina, the story very much the Middle East, but we're approaching it from two kind of different angles, complementary angles. OPEC Plus meeting getting underway, and then this summit of airline officials, executives, aviation officials as well. We're going to hear from the makers and manufacturers of some planes as well.
2: Right, because it's all interconnected, and these are two big industries that, of course, impact each other and all the rest of us. And we're going to see what else is happening in the news this morning. We're going to start off with Lisa Mateo and the headlines.
5: You got it, and this story is still developing. 12 people were shot at a busy street festival in Toledo, Ohio last night, and police remain on the hunt for the suspects. Officials there say at least there were two gunmen who may have been shooting at one another. Two of the 12 people shot are in critical condition. Now, this person described the frustration in the area.
27: People just don't care. And a lot of people already have kids themselves, and they don't even think about those stray bullets. You might be looking for this dude, but they don't think about the stray bullets. They don't think about the children at risk.
5: Now, officials have urged people who were at the festival to come forward with any photos or videos on their phones for any possible leads. Well, U.S. and Iranian forces continue to trade fresh attacks, with the U.S. shooting down Iranian drones and striking Iranian coastal surveillance radar sites. Meanwhile, the Trump administration is considering a plan to steer Iranian assets in the U.S. toward helping U.S. allies in the Persian Gulf rebuild from damage caused by Tehran. The release of $24 billion in frozen assets has been a sticking point for Iran, as well as a parallel ceasefire between Israel and Lebanon. Well, today, the seven OPEC plus countries will hold their monthly virtual meeting. Now, they're set to review market conditions and establish production policy for July and beyond. It follows a previous agreement to raise quotas by 188,000 barrels per day in June. Now, any decision made by OPEC Plus directly influences the base cost of the crude oil used to refine aviation fuel. Well, JetBlue says it has about to pass on about 40% of the cost of fuel, but despite that, consumers are still flying. Bloomberg's Lisa Abramowitz spoke with CEO Joanna Garrity at the IATA annual meeting in Rio de Janeiro.
0: Since 2019, before the fuel crisis, airfares, you know, really hadn't kept up with the cost of inflation, and so there's a little bit of catch-up happening, and then you add the increased fuel price on top of things, and, you know, I think we've got to make sure that we're covering our costs. Spirit is a great example of an airline that just couldn't cover its costs. Everybody loves $29 fares, but when your costs, input costs are a lot more than $29 a customer, you know, it makes it challenging.
5: Now, at the same conference, Delta Airlines President Peter Carter, he says travelers continue to pay up for high-end experiences.
3: We are finding that our consumer has an insatiable appetite for premium experiences. And everything that we have introduced seems to just be truly inhaled by the consumer.
5: Coming up later this hour, Lisa Abramowitz, she's going to sit down with United Airlines CEO Scott Kirby, and we're going to bring that interview live in just a few later this hour.
1: Should be fascinating. Lisa's had a number of interviews with him over the last many months, and you know, really getting a lot of insight from him into how much this conflict has affected the aviation industry.
2: Yeah, and you know, these U.S. airlines are facing a lot of competition in addition to these high fuel prices and how they're going to pivot. And United is one of the ones I think you think of as having a global reach, flies to a lot of places I know I've been in my life. And so we'll see. We'll see how everything comes together, as we were just talking about. Thanks, Lisa.
1: Thank you.
2: All right, this will be an historic week for the market. SpaceX, ticker SPCX, is going to make its debut on the NASDAQ on Friday. That's right. It is happening. It's happening this week. It's going to shatter records and be the largest ever initial IPO, initial public offering.
1: So this is an opportunity for the company to make some money, investors to make some money, and for me to make some groan-worthy puns as we continue onward here. The estimates for how big SpaceX could be are quite literally astronomical, but there's a lot that could happen between now and then. Joining us now, ahead of the launch,
2: David
1: Ludlow, co-host of Bloomberg Tech, Bailey Lifshultz, a senior equities reporter covering IPOs, and George Ferguson, senior aerospace defense and airline analyst.
2: Apologies to all of you for enduring that.
1: I know that Ed Ludlow's heard none of these puns before and certainly isn't tired of these old tropes. Ed, I'm going to start with you. I know you're going to be in town for this IPO, when it happens at the NASDAQ, what should we expect here in the days leading up to it? What should we be watching for this week?
4: Yeah, I mean, nothing about this process from SpaceX has been typical. It's been highly unusual, but you know, technically right now they're in a roadshow. You know, they're out there in different guises trying to convince investors that the story is real, and that the investors big and small should participate. It's what you call a roadshow, right? And I think, you know, the reason that Bailey and I in particular are kind of scratching our heads is that SpaceX took this step of almost pre-pricing the IPO very early before the roadshow had even started, which gave us all these large numbers that we have. And that's not how that usually works. So what they're trying to get as the net result, I think, is worthy of debate.
2: So Bailey, walk us through that. Do you expect that pricing to be about where estimates are right now? What happens with the IPO process in the next couple of days? Who's able to buy it? And then what are the rules for being listed on these different indexes? I know the S&P 500, especially, there's been some controversy there.
7: Yeah, so basically what we reported on Friday is that they already have enough orders, quote unquote, to fill the book. That doesn't really mean a lot, but that basically says they already have more than $75 billion of demand. So what we'll be tracking over the next few days is how large does that number grow? Bankers are going to be courting some of the largest institutional investors and obviously working around the world to see how much demand they get from individual and retail investors. So they'll build out that book as it plays out in the coming days. That number will only get larger. And with that fixed price at $135 a share that Ed mentioned, the company kind of as of now is calling its shot. Yes, they have the flexibility to essentially refile with any number. They could bring out a range. They could increase the number of shares. Structurally, they are allowed to do that in the coming days leading up to Thursday. Once we see books likely close on Wednesday, that's when the bankers' real work will begin, and we'll be chasing and calling all of our sources to see, okay, are they staying at $135 a share, and will this stick at an initial fundraise of $75 billion at a $1.77 trillion valuation? Huge numbers that we're going to keep an eye on, but really this is where the bankers are going to have to pull together these orders and try to get a better sense of where this will ultimately go. As you mentioned, this is a company that should be joining the NASDAQ 115 trading days after They price and trade on Friday, so they'll be joining the NASDAQ 100 early in July. They will not be joining the S&P 500 in 6 months. And we put out a story on Friday that, according to analyst estimates that we've gotten our hands on, it may be closer to 2027, 2028, because they do need to be net income positive on a trailing 12-month basis. And in the last quarter, they're still operating at a loss, and analysts are expecting them to only continue to spend more money in the coming years.
2: Yeah, Barron's is calling SpaceX, Barron's is calling SpaceX the world's most valuable money-losing company. Go ahead, David.
1: Bailey, I want to dig into that. I read that piece. You quote Howard Silverblatt, longtime veteran of S&P, and he talked about how S&P is still holding fast to this, that net income positive thing that's been there for so long. Is it likely to change? Is this a moment when S&P is likely to reevaluate that? Just describe the kind of contrast here between S&P and NASDAQ in more detail, if you would.
7: Well, the S&P has this committee. No one knows who's in it. They take this proposal. They went to this committee and said, we want you to look through shortening the timeline from 12 months to 6 months. We want you to reevaluate if we still think gap net income positivity on a 12-month basis is still a bar that we want to be cleared. The committee came out and seemingly said all the rules that we had in place before still in place. Yes, they could reevaluate this in 6 months. They could reevaluate this in 3 months. That is totally up to S&P if they want to do that. The difference between them and NASDAQ 100, NASDAQ operates a exchange. They benefit from having SpaceX trading on the NASDAQ. You have to be on the NASDAQ to be in the NASDAQ 100. So that's a bargaining chip from the exchange perspective. The big question will be, does S&P reevaluate this again if we do get Anthropic going public later this year? If we get OpenAI going public later this year, a company that people don't think will be profitable until the 2030s, that again creates more of a conversation. But we dealt with this before with Tesla, with Uber, with a number of other companies that whether they were building out their operations or didn't care to, according to financial statements, be profitable, weren't added to the S&P 500 for quite some time. And that was good and bad, depending on the investors you spoke to.
2: All right, George, we've talked about the money. We've talked about the markets. Talk to us about the nuts and bolts of this actual company. What is your take on this new era of the public-private space race and how you think SpaceX, Blue Origin, but especially SpaceX, you know, how that impacts this the air defense industry, especially in light of China and even, you know, these alliances between India and Japan and other countries trying to get in on this?
9: Yeah, so thanks for having me again. So to me, you know, the new space race, I mean, I think some of the technological hurdles they're overcoming are outstanding. Aerospace defense geek, it's very exciting. But I don't see the business case here as much as even I think before we saw the public filings. So, excuse me. So when we looked at SpaceX got into the filings, 76% of their launch of the launch business was all for Starlink in 2025. Some 80% were for Starlink in the first quarter. So, I mean, Elon Musk has built, I think, a very impressive space business, but it solely serves his low Earth orbit Starlink. And as we think about Starlink, we think about demand for space from governments, from low Earth orbit operators. First, I think low Earth orbit operators are the biggest potential operators or you know, requirers of lift into space. They're building constellations that are 10,000, some of them expect sort of 12, 13, 15,000 large satellite constellations. Look, I think that maybe there's room for maybe five of those in the world when I think about, you know, sort of the next decade or so. I think maybe the Chinese would want to build out a couple of these. You've seen already Amazon, they'll build something out with LEO. They're far behind, but they'll want to lift that with Blue Origin. I think the Chinese want to lift that for with something out of China. There's a lot of SpaceX wannabes out of China. And I think maybe Europe or India might do one of these LEO constellations. I think government satellite isn't big enough to sort of warrant a business like this. And so while I'm super excited about the business and the technology, again, I think the majority of the service launch has is for Elon Musk's dream of data centers in space and connectivity out of space to the Earth's surface, which is Starlink.
1: Elon Musk had an opportunity to kind of explain the business to a sophisticated audience. He started his roadshow right down Park Avenue at J.P. Morgan's headquarters with Jamie Dimon. Let's take a listen to what he had to say about the motivations for going public right now.
10: Why SpaceX public now? Because you had choices, you didn't have to. Why now?
11: We're embarking on a massive new growth phase, and we need capital for that.
10: Okay. Okay, number two.
11: Another thing is the revenue, like, I also feel pretty good about, like, the revenue projections. Like, meaning, like before, like, revenue was a little unstable.
1: Ed Ludlow, the laughter there audible probably to you all the way across the country in California. But let's drill in on what George was talking about just a moment ago here. That is, there is concern about this conglomerate going forward. We've talked about that on the show with you before, Ed, the fact that this is not just a rocket business or a satellite business. There's a huge AI component. There are these wild aspirations for data centers in space and millions on the moon and Mars. How incumbent on Elon Musk is it to make this case to investors, or is there, as we've been talking about, a pool of investors, prospective investors, who are so bought into this vision that Elon Musk has that's really not necessary at this point?
4: Yeah, a big part of the story for those investors that have been with SpaceX for a long period of time as a private company, and a lot of people that are considering, like, how do I and will I participate in this IPO? It's Elon Musk is kind of the swing factor. You know, we call it boilerplate, but in the S-1 filing, you know, there's a section dedicated to the fact that everything SpaceX outlines in its future is dependent on Elon Musk still being around to make it happen. But you know, the reason that SpaceX is going public is that they need to raise capital at a level that only an IPO can facilitate, really. Private markets have been very willing and supportive of OpenAI and Anthropic, and SpaceX has done things a little bit differently, where they've tended to allow employees to sell shares. And in that process, SpaceX bought back shares, but they never raised money through that mechanism. It's just really a liquidity practice. So that's all kind of jargony market stuff. The main point being, they need money. Why do they need money? They need money to buy GPUs, chips, for running AI models, because the business model going forward is not one of simply launching stuff into orbit. You know, the way that they present it is that they will make the vast majority of their money from selling AI software, and there's like a series of steps for them to get there.
2: I mean, there are certain large objects or co-anchors I would like to launch into orbit if they don't stop making terrible space puns this morning.
1: You hear what she's saying about you, Lisa? I'm sorry.
2: You leave Lisa alone. Bailey, I do want to ask you about, you know, we had this real slump of these tech stocks towards the end of the week and after Friday. So now you've got SpaceX entering the mix. How do you think this mega cap is going to impact the entire market as we go back to trading tomorrow?
7: I've heard every kind of take. From this is people selling to create capacity. This is strictly what happens when large IPOs take place. The one thing I will point back to, as Ed knows as well as I do, this has been the worst kept secret of an IPO of all time. And 5 months ago, we were reporting that they wanted $1.75 to $2 trillion in valuation. They wanted to raise $75 billion in capacity. They were planning on doing that this summer. Obviously, there are technical inputs. Obviously, no one working on this deal wants to see the NASDAQ 100 down 4% on Friday. Everyone will be keeping an eye on how the markets trade in the coming days. But I do a question to some degree the causation versus correlation of a market that has seemingly been doing nothing but moving up and to the right with a bit of a pullback. Obviously, if we do see more volatility, we do see a spike in the VIX Monday through Wednesday, that could cause a bit of consternation. And there could be a bit of questions around where is this capital flowing from and what does it ultimately mean? Mm-hmm. But I do think the big question will be how the market performs. Was Friday really just a reaction to some economic data and a re-rating or resetting a bit of Fed expectations?
1: The IPO Palooza here on Bloomberg this week. And our thanks to all of you for joining us. Ed Ludlow, of course, anchor of Bloomberg Tech. Bailey Lipschultz, senior equity reporter here at Bloomberg News. George Ferguson with Bloomberg Intelligence. George, we're going to beg you to stick around. Of course, the other big story we're covering this morning is this conference taking place in Rio. A number of major airline executives speaking to our colleagues who are there, Lisa Abramowitz and Guy Johnson, including the CEO of United. No doubt we'll come back to you for some context.
2: That's
1: here.
2: That's right. George is going to hang out with us and help us break down some of those interviews that we're hearing from Rio.
1: All right, coming up here, beef prices already rising. Now there are concerns about an outbreak of the deadly New World screwworm, a parasite. We'll talk with the Texas Agriculture Commissioner straight ahead on Bloomberg This Weekend, on Bloomberg Radio, Bloomberg Television, Bloomberg.com, and the Bloomberg Business App.
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31: This isn't such a worrisome print in that wage growth was still pretty moderate. We're still seeing slowing in wage growth. So, you know, the Fed is not anti-jobs, they're anti-inflation, right? Like, so, you know, if you're not seeing those cost pressures push in, you know, this can be, these are still pretty modest numbers in terms of adding payrolls. They're much better than what we saw last year. This looks like solid report.
32: Right.
31: Unemployment stays low. Like you said, underemployment ticks down a bit. And wage growth is still slowing. So, you know, in terms of this, being some inflationary pressure, I just don't see it here.
32: I got a 3-month moving average of non-farm payrolls folks from another time and place, 188,000. Do you assume that this will be revised down in 6 months or 12 months?
31: No. And I don't think we should, even though we've seen in the last few years, our annual revisions have been pretty substantial downward revisions. There's, you know, research coming out of Cleveland Fed that says, you know, these aren't anomalies. We haven't broken the model in terms of these surveys always being, you know, prone towards down revision. And actually, we've gotten some indication from administrative data that we might actually get an upward revision for last year when that comes in the spring. So I think we can take these numbers for what they are. And in particular, if you look past 3 months, averaging up around 100,000. We saw some upward revisions. I mean, this really does look, if nothing else, really puts the exclamation point on a stabilization in the labor market.
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5: For joining us live on Bloomberg This Week, and I'm Lisa Mateo. Let's update you on today's top stories. About 500,000 people gathered yesterday in Madrid Plaza for an evening prayer vigil with Pope Leo XIV. Now, the pontiff, he received a rock star's welcome as he began a week-long visit to Spain. Now, Leo has traveled the country dozens of times as a priest, but this is the first visit there by a pope in 15 years. Leo thanked the crowd for sharing the faith with all of Madrid and all of Spain.
33: Gracias, gracias por estar aquí. Y gracias por compartir la fe con toda Madrid y con toda España.
5: after Madrid, the Pope will head to Barcelona and then the Canary Islands. In Tel Aviv, around 1,000 protesters, they came out for the weekly anti-government rally at Habima Square on Saturday. Demonstrators, they denounced Prime Minister Benjamin Netanyahu's government. The rally comes as the Lebanese army and state media said Israeli airstrikes in southern Lebanon killed 9 people, including 3 members of the Lebanese military. North Korean state media has released pictures of leader Kim Jong-un visiting a missile production facility and calling for more than doubling the country's missile production capacity. The images have not been independently verified. KCNA say the visit took place on Saturday. It comes a day before Chinese President Xi Jinping is expected to arrive in Pyongyang for his first foreign trip of this year and his first return to North Korea since 2019. David and Christina.
1: Lisa, thank you very much. We haven't talked a lot about North Korea. Our focus has been elsewhere.
2: No, they were bubbling up. You know, North Korea, when it's out of the headlines, does tend to test some things and try to get attention. But, you know, interesting gender equality story there. The heir apparent is his daughter, not his son.
1: Yes. So. Still very young.
2: Still very young.
1: He's seemingly still alive and kicking and doing well, so we'll see.
2: And we'll have to see how durable that regime is, although so far that's the second generation, of course. So thanks, Lisa.
1: Just at the size of what we heard there from Ed and Bailey and from George. This is going to be a fascinating week, and I was struck by what Bailey was saying, especially about how this is likely to color these other major IPOs that we're waiting for. So you rightly bringing up the fact that a lot of these indices changing their rules so that they could get the stock into those baskets earlier. That question of whether that's going to be the case going forward for Anthropic and OpenAI, something that's really fascinating to me as well.
2: I think there's also interesting things going on we were talking about this morning. They're making more of it available to retail buyers than usual. So they're making about 30% of the stock. Anybody can buy it. Obviously, there's high interest. I feel like everybody I went to high school with knows this name and is like, oh, let's buy some, you know, that guy. Let's buy some stock. But there's a couple things that go with that, and one of them is there's a risk for it to evaluate very highly and then obviously lose money. But we were reading this morning at one of our producers that a lot of brokerages and accounts are setting rules about flipping it.
1: Yes.
2: Like if you buy it and then sell it immediately before the 15 days, there are penalties for that. And if you do it more than a couple times, you can actually get banned from your trading account, which is something I did not know, but learned this morning.
1: There you go. All right. The upcoming FIFA World Cup shaping up to be the most lucrative in history, with FIFA expecting $11 billion in revenue from an expanded 48-team, 104-match tournament that is taking place across North America.
2: That's right. But what are the true benefits of hosting the World Cup for the U.S.? The average citizen is expected to shoulder the burden of traffic, security, and other disruptions, with many Americans not even able to afford the tickets to the games. We spoke with Bloomberg Opinion columnist Adam Minter to discuss if he thought there were real benefits to hosting the 2026 FIFA World Cup.
0: Right now, the best we can say is that the jury's kind of out on this. You know, if we just look at one of the benefits that everybody touted, tourism benefit, the numbers are running behind. Hoteliers are saying that they're 80% behind the forecasted room occupancy rates that they were given months ago. That's not good. Airbnbs are facing the same situation. You know, if the tourists aren't coming, the economic projections surrounding what the tourists were supposed to spend beyond just the hotels aren't going to come true either. So at least on the economic development side, it's not that.
5: Can you talk about the whole concept behind, you know, why host cities do this? I mean, there's the infrastructure boost, right? There's the reason they can do it is because they want to improve their image, right? So for the U.S., I mean, we have the infrastructure, we have the tourism industry, we've built up soccer. Soccer is not like how it used to be. It's really become something big here. What I don't understand what the benefit is. Is it for small businesses? They do a lot of these, like, different, you know, festivals, watch parties, things like that.
0: Right. I mean, that was always the implicit bargain. As you said, there's infrastructure, there's an image boost. And when those things are all taken care of, when the U.S. already has its own domestic soccer league with Lionel Messi, what's left? It's accessibility. That means, you know, regular folks, families can go to the matches in theory. And if you can't get a ticket to the match because it's unaffordable, because, you know, some of these tickets, like to the opening U.S. match against Paraguay, they're starting at around $1,900 per ticket. If you can't do that, you can at least go to a fan festival, and which is the idea. FIFA asked the host cities to set up these big festivals where anybody can come and watch a match with everybody else. But even those aren't quite living up to the accessibility promises. You know, in a lot of places, they may be free. Some of the cities offer them for free. But then, of course, they've got the premium seating. And some of that premium seating at the free Fan Fest starts around $200. And even the free Fan Fest, for example, in Los Angeles, it's a $10 admission fee. So this promise that this is sort of the people's festival, the people's tournament, isn't really turning out to be the people's tournament. It's not accessible to everybody else. And even that side of the bargain isn't coming true.
2: Well, that's what I want to go back to, what you were talking about at the beginning about, you know, Airbnb bookings are down, the hotel bookings aren't where they need to be. Do we know why? Is it a combination of how much this is costing in a time when a lot of people, not just in the U.S., but around the world, are feeling the economic squeeze? There's also this visa issue. It's not a time when a lot of people from some of these countries where their teams are playing are going to either be able to get a visa or might be nervous about getting that visa and traveling in and out of security in the U.S., just given the uncertainty of immigration right now. How much are those factors weighing in?
0: Those are factors, and another factor that we can't talk enough about really is simply the price of tickets.
2: Yeah.
0: One of the things you're seeing is the fan groups, the supporter groups in places like Europe, they're complaining that they can't afford to fly to the U.S., stay in a hotel, and above all, buy a ticket into a match because, you know, they can be thousands of dollars, and FIFA is controlling the supply. They're controlling the parts of the secondhand market, so that makes it very hard for, you know, these folks who, say, live in Ireland or the U.K. or Germany or wherever it is, who would be their once every 4 year big shebang trip to afford it. They can't. So you're also losing that. And by losing that, you know, from a U.S. perspective, again, you're losing tourists and you're losing the image boost, the opportunity for these folks, middle class folks who are,

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1: So what's the difference between, let's say, the U.S. hosting the Olympics versus hosting the World Cup, let's say, benefit-wise?
2: Yeah, I don't think that there is much of one at this point. I mean, you know, with Los Angeles, which is going to have our next Olympics, and with Salt Lake City, which will have the next Winter Olympics, both of them were chosen precisely because they already have the infrastructure in place. You know, so there's not going to be a real infrastructure benefit to those cities. You know, the image benefit, you know, the U.S. is already a sports destination. So then it becomes the same, you know, argument again. Is there an economic benefit? And one of the things that study after study shows is, regardless of what these economic projections that we always see with these mega events, those numbers are never met. Oftentimes what happens is, sure, you may get an influx of tourists, but that just means that the tourists who were going to come at that time anyway aren't coming. And it all relatively balances out in the end. So what are you going to do? You're going to, at least in theory, make these events accessible. And if you've tried to get, you know, Los Angeles 28 Olympics tickets, like I have, I was in, you know, the lottery or whatever it was, they're extremely expensive. When I finally got in the door and saw what the prices were, I said, you know, I think I'm going to hold off on this. So this is a familiar dynamic.
3: All right, we'll have to see how crowded those stadiums are and who's in those very, very expensive seats. Adam Minter, thank you so much for joining us.
2: Thank you.
4: Just a fascinating conversation. I think it's something that's been swirling a lot because, of course, we're looking ahead to the Summer Olympics taking place in Los Angeles as well. And I think it's kind of this roiling question you hear a lot of these cities and people who live in these cities asking, is it going to be worth it? And it does sound from your conversation with Adam Minter, no.
3: Well, they're having
4: like,
3: I mean,
4: it rarely is.
3: Right?
4: It rarely is worth
3: and
4: it.
3: Fewer cities are bidding on them, too. And then you notice, like, the city apparatus will bid, and then there's almost immediately sometimes a backlash from the people who actually live there, because it does just make a lot of people's lives harder. And to the point we keep making, if they can't access the games, if they can't go to the event that's happening in their city, there's really feels like very little benefit for the people who are actually dealing with all the rest of that stuff, the crowdedness and the transportation and just the disruption of daily life. I mean, even here we were talking about we had to have meetings on how to get in and out with all the travel disruptions for everybody who commutes.
4: I know Lisa is worried about the train, rightly so. As you brought up with Bailey just a few moments ago, this kind of conversation about the viability of AI is really a roiling one. It was certainly something that rocked markets last week. Friday, a huge down day across the major indices because of kind of anxiety about AI spending. It is something that our friend and colleague Danny Berger brought up with Brian Moynihan, the CEO of Bank of America, in a conversation they had earlier this week. Let's take a listen to what he had to say.
5: At some point, the revenue and the earnings multiples and the cash flow multiples all have to come in sync. And right now, you're in that phase where there's a mass amount of capacity building and anticipated of demand. And so when you look at it, one of the ways that we think about it is we are a buyer of these services and a big buyer, $13 billion in technology a year. It was $300, $250 million this year in 26 on AI-related spending. And so the question is, what's the affordability of that? That will be the interesting question, how all this comes together. But right now, it's a heck of a stimulus in the economy, that going on. But the other part of the economy that we see is the small and medium-sized businesses. And it's interesting. As you think about them over the last year we had Liberation Day, and that was confusing for people. And then we had the tax law finally got done, that settled confusion. Then had trade, then you had immigration policy, that confused people. The deregulation, they looked for that. As you watched in the fall, they're pretty sanguine. They said, look, I can see how this all plays out. And then a lot of it got put back on the table. And so I think what you see in the small, medium-sized businesses, there's a lot of uncorked potential there. They can borrow on the lines of credit. They're borrowing a little bit more. The loan growth solid. They're, you know, mid-double digits and things like that, which is good loan growth. But they have so much capacity if they just had a little more certainty. And that's why they really want the war to end, so their input prices will come back down. Because we see the gas pump, but what really happens longer term is the products made with petroleum products come.
6: So kind of like
5: through
6: at the gates, ready to go once
5: they're ready to go. And they just want certainty. Because if you're a big company like ours with 200,000 people, you have lots of people who pay attention to all this and tell you what's going on. Our research team, the best in the world. If you and I owned a business and we were doing something, you have to do all that work yourself. And the easier it is to do that work, the more time you can spend on creating the revenue. So I think there's a little bit of a pop left out there beyond the AI, which is an unbelievable amount of spending and et cetera. There's another pop when general business gets more confident about the future path.
3: All right, I know we usually do CEO Saturday, but we're having a CEO heavy Sunday coming up. Lisa Abramovich will be talking to Scott Kirby, who is the head of United, from that airline conference in Brazil. We'll have a lot more. Come back. It's Bloomberg This

0: weekend. 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
1: This is a Bloomberg Money Minute.
2: Electricity will be the constraint for AI expansion.
1: Ted Shi is executive vice president at Delta Electronics, the third heaviest weight company on the Taiwan Stock Exchange. In an exclusive conversation with Bloomberg's Stephen Engel, Shi says one of the biggest constraints in scaling up AI expansion is the electricity crunch.
2: Bring your own power for the new data center. What does that mean? This also creates another business opportunity. What is that? Microgrid system.
1: She explains the new Trump administration rule to bring your own power means more microgrid system opportunities. And it's not just in Taiwan. Surging power requirements for artificial intelligence are causing a massive global energy crunch, including in the U.S. Research by S&P Global finds while power grids have excess generating capacity for now, U.S. data center electricity consumption is projected to more than double by 2030, and that will outpace grid capacity. Amy Morris, Bloomberg Radio.
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11: 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China has reduced his oil imports. 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
15: You know, the problem continues to linger, but the problem is more than just competition. Competition is one thing. Lululemon's had competition for years. The issue is really the product at its core, and the product in North America, especially across the women's business. They don't have a good lineup of product. The product that they're introducing isn't fully resonating with shoppers. It's a hit or miss in most cases. The pipeline to bring new product to market is very long, and they need to shorten that. So this is more, in my eyes, a product execution miss than competition. Competition does play a part in it, but I think, you know, not having the right product just adds more to the tension and the downside.
16: And Poonam, you've covered retail for years and years and years, and you've seen companies struggle with product and product innovation. How do you fix that kind of thing? Is it just hiring the right person, or is it changing your process? How do you do that?
15: Right. 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What they need is a product-led person. They need innovation and product. So they need the execution on the product side. And once they have that, because they have the brand heat, because they have the brand loyalty, people do come back. So I don't think it's women are not wanting to shop Lululemon. They don't have what they want there. It's no longer providing it innovation fast enough, and others are coming into the picture.
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0: For joining us live on Bloomberg This Week, and I'm Lisa Mateo. Let's update you on today's top stories. Kentucky Derby winner Golden Tempo can add another title to his name. Yeah, the horse came in from behind to the back of the pack to win the 158th rendition of the Belmont Stakes. Golden Tempo's trainer, Cherie DeVoe, became the first woman to train a Kentucky Derby winner and is now the second in 4 years to do so at the Belmont Stakes. Well, to the French Open, where Russian teenager Mira Andreeva became the youngest player to win the women's singles title since Monica Seles back in 1992. The 19-year-old Grand Slam champion, she beat Polish qualifier Maja Chwalinska in the final today. Alexander Zverev, he's playing Flavio Cobolli in the men's final. To the PGA Tournament, it continues at Muirfield Village Golf Club in Dublin, Ohio. Tied at the top of the leaderboard is JT Poston and Ryan Gerard at 10 under par, and that's followed by Tommy Fleetwood now at 6 under par. And in the race for the Stanley Cup, the Vegas Golden Knights, they topped the Carolina Hurricanes 5-4 in Game 3 last night. The Golden Knights lead that series 2-1. And a different kind of competition was held in Denmark. It was business in the front, party in the back for the 2026 Mullet Championship that was held in central Copenhagen. You're welcome. The annual event attracted more than 1,000 spectators as well as 12 well-coiffed competitors. They were judged on their style, uniqueness, overall performance, and yes, their mullet moves. Can't make this up. It's an annual event.
17: Mullet moves. I like that duck or goose or whatever that was, yeah, with the mullet behind them.
18: They had some great...
17: Did you ever... Not you personally. Did you know anybody who had a mullet growing up back in the day?
18: No, did
17: no?
18: you?
17: Oh, yes. I grew up in
18: really?
17: North Carolina, the great state of North Carolina.
18: I was about to say.
17: And,
18: so the mullet zone, the mullet belt, if you will.
17: But a lot of, you know, boys are rocking this kind of baseball-style mullet now, which they declined to call a mullet.
18: They're calling it a wolf cut.
17: Yeah.
18: Yes, it is.
17: Looks,
18: it's a mullet, kids.
17: It looks very mullety to me.
18: I think we should try this out on you, David, don't you think, Lisa? We've got,
17: let's not take happening. A viewer poll.
18: All right. I'm going to find a mullet wig. We're bringing it in.
17: All right.
18: Thanks, Lisa.
17: Thank you, Lisa.
18: All right. We are returning to our live coverage of the World Air Transport Summit in Rio de Janeiro. Last hour, we heard from the CEO of France KLM, Benjamin Smith, who said that jet fuel prices increase, and that's going to lead to increased ticket prices for passengers. Not what we want to hear,
17: no.
18: But yeah.
17: Earlier, Lisa Bromwich spoke with the CEO of JetBlue and the president of Delta about this same issue.
19: The fuel environment is very challenging. We're passing on about 40% of the cost of fuel right now within the ticket price, which isn't great. Obviously, you want customers to really see affordable air travel, but we're seeing demand strong. We're hoping it keeps up through the summer into the end of the year.
20: With the 40% increase to customers, are you seeing any pushback, or are people pretty okay with it, and does demand kind of hang in there?
19: I think everybody understands, given the current environment where fuel prices are, that airfares are going to be a bit higher. Since 2019, before the fuel crisis, airfares, you know, really hadn't kept up with the cost of inflation, and so there's a little bit of catch-up happening, and then you add the increased fuel price on top of things, and, you know, I think we've got to make sure that we're covering our costs.
20: How much have you been able to pass along the increases in price from fuel to consumers? I mean, has it been pretty easy? Have you been surprised at how little pushback you've gotten?
21: Our consumer is resilient. You know, we really focus on the premium customer. And, you know, roughly 40 to 50% of the increase in fuel costs we've been able to recapture through pricing, which really becomes about 10 to 15% on the price of a ticket. So flying is still affordable.
17: I promised we'd bring him back. Lo, we have. George Ferguson, senior aerospace defense and airline analyst for Bloomberg Intelligence, is back with us. And George, let me just start by having you react to what you heard there from Peter Carter of Delta, from JetBlue's CEO. A continued belief here that despite the fact that there is all of this anxiety and real effect of prices going up for fuel, customers are still very eager to fly, and the premium business is not suffering as much as one might have expected it would. As you look at your analysis, is that bearing out what you're seeing?
1: Yeah, I mean, I think that's going to be right. So, you know, JetBlue, we saw them last week, I think it was. It's in the last few weeks. They updated their guidance for 2Q. We took a look at it. And essentially what it looked to like us was, one, they were cutting their higher end of capacity growth. They were looking to grow kind of 4%, up to 4.5%. They cut it back to 4%. They basically told us that revenues were coming in better, but the costs were higher. Fuel price were caught. The costs were are higher. And so their margin was still going to be a negative 7% for 2Q when we ran it through our models. So, look, I mean, at some point, you just can't keep, you know, losing money on your operations. I think a lot of these companies are trying to look through the fuel increase, you know, I think hoping that the Straits of Hormuz opens and things are ready to flow again. And we do think, look, at the higher end, yeah, I mean, it really doesn't matter, right? If you're a very wealthy person, if you take a $500 ticket and you turn it into what you increase it 15%, you know, what do you got to do? You got to increase $75. You go $5 to $5.75. It's probably not going to make a difference on your trip. It's the JetBlue area that we're most concerned about. And so watch it closely, but none of them recovering all right now, which indicates to us that if fuel prices stay here, capacity probably needs to get cut more. And we've taken a look at some capacity numbers if you want to talk about those. But it feels again like everyone's waiting for the Straits of Hormuz opens. We don't think they're opening pretty quickly.
18: That's our take here. It seems to be every weekend we talk about that. And there's a lot of issues yet to figure out to make that happen. But to your point, I mean, the Delta president, Peter Carter, told our colleagues down there in Rio that the carrier's consumer has, quote, insatiable appetite for premium experiences. Look, we're talking a lot about the soft product and the expenses, but I want to ask you a little bit about the hard product, and that's where airlines are investing. What kind of aircrafts are they buying? Because I was reading that there's almost a K-shape to that as well. They're buying more long-haul and then also narrow-bodied flights. It's those mid-sized ones are not doing as well. Why is that, and where are... Where are they purchasing the actual planes? What are the carriers looking to acquire?
1: Yeah, so there's a number of trends that have been going on in airplane buying, which I think makes things harder to adjust here in times like this when fuel prices spike. A lot of what we've seen, the newer narrow bodies, which are the single aisles, a lot of airlines have really been going in big for the big versions of that. The A321 and the 737-10. It's not certified from Boeing, but it's been sold. Your Scott Kirby is going to come on shortly. He was a buyer of that 737-10. He couldn't wait for it. He wanted the A320. Carries over 200 people usually compared to that smaller mid-sized version, which carried in the 160s, 70s. So they're all increasing that because the price of pilot labor had risen, yeah, and they wanted to defer it across more seats. Again, it makes it more difficult because you can only get that large of an airplane into so many markets. The airlines start tripping over each other going into the same markets. And when you start cutting capacity, you're cutting it in bigger chunks. It gets difficult.
18: Yeah. That's really interesting.
1: They're all buying A350s and 787s on the wide body side. Those are the most fuel efficient airplanes, the latest wide bodies, you know, twin aisles, we call them.
18: George, we're going to have to leave it there. We've got to go back to our colleagues in Rio. Sure. But George Ferguson, he is our senior aerospace defense analyst. Thank you so much for sticking around and come back to explain those jet sizes to us.
2: There you go.
18: I hate those single aisle ones, but I know that they're very useful and I take a lot of them. So,
2: as Christina just mentioned, we're going to go back to Rio de Janeiro now. That's where our colleague Lisa Abramowitz is, of course, the co-host of Bloomberg Surveillance. She's sitting down with the CEO of United Airlines, Scott Kirby. Lisa, take it away.
22: Thank you so much, David. I am here, still in Rio, with Scott Kirby, the CEO of United Airlines. Scott, always wonderful to speak with you.
23: Great to be here, Lisa. Thank you
22: for being here. I was actually surprised by the tone here, and I shouldn't be surprised because every conversation I have with different executives in the airline industry, things are better than expected. Yeah. Demand's actually picking up. It's been more resilient. This summer's going to be a record summer. You're hearing the same thing. Is that kind of your tone as well?
23: Yeah, a lot of questions for people around the globe, really, like, because we're, you know, a U.S. airline, obviously, like, what do you think is going to happen in the Gulf? And people are worried about oil prices, but demand, you know, certainly U.S., anything related to U.S., feels strong. I think there are other parts of the globe that, you know, maybe are a little more concerned about demand, but really strong in the U.S. and mostly strong around the globe. And people have the view that, you know, that hope that this gets resolved at some point and that we're back on track to what was looking to be a really good year to start the year.
22: Where are you seeing demand kind of fizzle around the world or at least fade just a touch in response to higher prices?
23: You know, we don't really see it at United because, so, you know, 80% of our traffic, even international traffic, is U.S. point of sale. But you can, I think, see, you know, starting to see the glimmers in, you know, Asia is the first place, you know, the oil, impact of oil and refinery issues in Asia have been the worst. And, you know, and I think Africa, you know, certainly the Middle East has had an impact. So you can, I think, sense some worry, not really evidence of weakening of demand, but, you know, you talk to people in one-on-ones, you can sense some concern that if this goes, you know, it's sort of been the standard line all along. If this goes till July, it's going to be a problem. In March, if this goes into April, it's going to be a problem. And it keeps getting pushed
22: December.
23: Down the road, fortunately, because demand stays strong.
22: Well, and so far, you've raised prices about 20%.
23: Yeah.
22: You've cut capacity about 5%. Is that enough? Do you anticipate more price increases and more capacity limitations?
23: You know, time will tell. It depends on what's happening with the economy, what happens with oil prices. But I feel pretty good about where we are right now. You know, we laid out a path to getting to 100% fuel recovery. It certainly looks like we're still pretty much solidly on that path. And, you know, oil, even though oil has come down a little, so I actually would move it a little earlier from when we set it. But we feel pretty good about where the demand environment is. And, you know, the consumer's been resilient, even with fares. You know, but in truth, like, fares are up 20%, but they're still in real terms lower than they were in 2019. So air travel remains by far the best value as part of the travel chain, and to have been pleasantly surprised with the resilience of the consumer so far.
22: Is it all driven by the premium consumer who seems to be insatiable, or is it really across the board?
23: You know, I always talk about, at least at United, we're investing nose to tail for our customers, and most of the things that we're doing for the product apply to everyone. Seatback entertainment in every seat, Starlink on every aircraft, you know, great new interiors, applies to everyone. And, you know, the premium has been stronger for a couple of years. It's still a little bit stronger, but it's pretty hard to, you know, I think it's been strong, you know, across the board for us. But, you know, we skew to the high end. You know, even the economy passengers are, you know, skewing towards the top end of that K curve for air travel. And international, of course, skews even higher. But we really haven't seen any noticeable cracks in demand sort of anywhere in the cabin.
22: I know you've been upgrading all your planes quite considerably.
23: Yeah.
22: Nose to tail, whether it's the fold down seats to have you sleep across
23: my
22: the
23: favorite.
22: Yeah, exactly. Especially if you've got kids. I wish I'd had that when I was kid. Anyway, moving along. Do you find that it's difficult to upgrade as quickly as you want because of just some of the delays in deliveries that we're seeing in certain of the aircraft manufacturers?
23: Yeah, you know, we got ahead of it. We started ahead. You know, we ordered a lot of aircraft. We got ahead of the supply chain, you know, as being the first really back during COVID. We anticipated problems, so we actually overordered because we anticipated problems. The problems have been bigger than we thought. But we've mostly managed through those. And, you know, like seat manufacturing, seats are a big issue across the industry. We've mostly stayed ahead of it. We've been somewhat impacted by it, but we've mostly stayed ahead of that. And, you know, even, you know, Starlink, for example, you know, we're going to have the whole fleet done, we expect, next year. It can't be done fast enough, but by being the first big airline to order, like, we're at the front of the queue. And so most of the things we're doing, because we're at the front of the queue, we're much less impacted than other competitors around the globe.
22: There were reports that you were talking about Rolls-Royce a couple of minutes ago, talking about how they've been a problem in terms of just honoring contracts.
23: Yeah.
22: And what exactly is their role in some of the delays that we're seeing, particularly with Airbus?
23: Well, you know, engines are really the issue. I think they're going to constrain supply around the globe for probably the next decade. There's not enough engine capacity. There's something like 900 aircraft around the globe that are grounded right now that should be flying because they don't have engines that can fly. And it's not an easy problem to fix. And it's going to take time. And so really kind of we need all the engine manufacturers and really the forgings and castings that go into the blades. The engines are really, I think, the biggest constraint. And, you know, that takes time to fix, but we start fixing that. You know, all the aircraft that Boeing and Airbus, they're going to be able to produce a lot of aircraft, I think. They're both starting to get things on track for producing aircraft, but they're going to be producing gliders because it's just not enough engines.
22: Well, gliders are not going to fly for the industry, quite literally.
23: Yeah.
22: I cannot imagine that, trying to have long-haul flight on a glider. Do you think, though, that Rolls-Royce has been a bad actor, or not as much of a good actor relative to, say, some of the others that have been ramping up?
23: Well, that's certainly been our personal experience with United at Rolls, and that's what I hear from others around the industry, too.
22: Is that constrained Airbus deliveries more than Boeing?
23: You know, they each had constraints. You know, Rolls, you know, has been constrained. Pratt & Whitney, you know, has had a lot of well-publicized challenges. By the way, I respect Pratt & Whitney is working really, really hard to fix them. And that's all you can ask, really. GE's doing, you know, the best of the engine manufacturers. But all of them have had challenges.
22: Going forward, it seems like all of the airlines are trying to upgrade as quickly as they can, because it is going to be about the experience that you're delivering to the customer that's going to determine success. How much have you seen the pressures kind of come into play, the sort of pressures in the industry that you had been expecting as a result of some of the higher prices?
23: Well, I think we're the ones creating pressure, to be honest with you. We're investing more than anyone, and we're doing the kinds of things really that no one has ever done. You know, whether you know it's the relaxed throw here in the United States, putting Starlink on every airplane, but also the technology. Like, you use the United app, it is materially different than, I don't know who has the second best app in the world, but they're way behind United. And we're just doing more and more of that. And it just changes how it feels to fly, and it's remarkable. That's how you win brand loyal customers. When you change the whole experience, it's not just about the route network. It's about the technology, the service, the reliability, and the product. And you know, you got to focus on all four of those. You got to have all four of those things to win customers. And you know, it's been working really well at United. We're just continuing to push to find ways to invest more and more and more in new creative ideas to make people think, hey, it's cool to fly United.
22: Are you still thinking about consolidation in any form?
23: Well, everyone's asking me about it.
22: So you're still thinking about it?
23: I tried to take it off the table.
22: Yeah, but we're putting it back on. So here it is. It's still on the table for you.
23: You know, I said it at a conference last week. You know, for the last couple of years at least, thought that a big kind of transformative deal to create a great U.S. airline that competed on the globe was really where the opportunity was. But I've always known that that would have required a willing partner, and we don't have one. So I think it means that United is likely sitting out the consolidation game.
22: Meanwhile, going forward, we got the best jobs report in a long time on Friday, and a lot of it was driven by leisure hiring. We heard that across the board. How much of this is coming from just the organic demand heading into summer, and how much of this is really being driven by World Cup traveling?
23: You know, World Cup is a tiny, tiny piece of it. It really is the fundamentals of demand, and you see it everywhere, that demand is strong. People are still investing in experiences. You know, I've told you before, like, to me, the economy, we're a really good real-time barometer of the economy. The economy feels strong. The jobs report is consistent with, like, I wasn't that surprised by the jobs report, because it looks to me like the economy is doing pretty well.
22: Do you think that oil prices will stay at this level and continue to be a challenge at a time when every airline executive here expects it to go down, almost, except for you, but everyone expects the prices to go down?
23: I've thought, sort of really since mid-March, that oil was going to be higher for longer. I continue to think that at some point I'll be wrong. it'll go down. But it's just hard for me to see any kind of outcome that the straits get reliably and sustainably open. They may open for a little bit, you know, but just the dynamics make it hard for me to think that that's going to happen. So I think this kind of $90 to $110 a barrel, you know, what do I know? I'm an airline CEO, but like, we're planning for that sort of for the indefinite future, that $90 to $110 level.
22: Coming into this conflict, the baseline assumption was that if prices got to that level, then stay at that level, there'd be bankruptcies, you'd have a lot of difficulties in the airline industry, and certainly there have been pressures.
23: Yeah.
22: But the resilience of the consumer and the ability to absorb pricing has surprised everybody.
23: Yeah.
22: Do you think that that will be the likely response to a persistently high oil price? Not necessarily people going out of business, but airline ticket prices going up and staying up.
23: Yeah, I think airline prices, the consumer has been even more resilient. I thought the consumer would be resilient. It's been more resilient than I thought the consumer would be. So I think that will happen. But I also think, you know, you still look around, like United and Delta and Southwest, by the way, are all three going to be solidly profitable this year. My guess is that oil, 90 to 110, like everyone else is losing money, some a lot of money. That means there's a big chunk of those route networks. You know, if you're losing money overall, there's a big chunk that's losing a lot of money. My guess is the longer this plays out, the more and more it, you know, sort of pushes executives to make hard decisions that they would rather not make, to just stop flying places and lose money.
22: Going forward, is there any place that you want to be expanding in, just to sort of wrap it up in our lovely beach here that we're sitting at in Rio?
23: You know, we look forward to expanding really around the globe. A lot of our growth has been international. slowed down this year, partly because, you know, Boeing's been behind on wide-body deliveries. They're starting to catch up, but we're looking for, you know, international's been great for us. United was born on third base for international with hubs in Newark, which is the best, you know, Pacific Gateway, San Francisco, best, you know, Pacific Gateway, Newark, Atlantic. Dulles is probably the second best Atlantic Gateway. So international has just been gangbusters for us, and we're opening up. You know, it's crazy to me. Our team is opening up cities that, and I'm pretty informed. Like, I didn't actually know that city name.
22: Yeah. Scott Kirby, always wonderful to speak with you.
23: Good.
22: Scott
23: Thanks,
22: Kirby,
23: Lisa.
22: The CEO of United. I'll send it back to you. David, Christina.
2: Lisa, thank you very much. Lisa Bromwich there with Scott Kirby, the CEO of United Airlines, at that conference in Rio de Janeiro. Going to stay with that over the course of the morning. More interviews to come from Rio de Janeiro.
18: But we're coming up on 9 a.m. here in New York. We'll have Larry Culp. He's the GE Aerospace Chairman and CEO coming your way in the next hour, along with a whole bunch more news. Bloomberg This Week. 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
12: 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Welcome to Bloomberg This Weekend, live from New York with David Gura, Christina Ruffini, and Lisa Mateo. The latest headlines, key analysis, big interviews, and the stories that hit home on your days off.
2: 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We're coming to you live from Bloomberg's world headquarters here in New York City. I'm David Gura.
18: I'm Christina Ruffini. We're here with Lisa Mateo. It is Sunday, June 7th. Lots of news to get to today, so let's start right away with Lisa and the headlines.
3: You got it in this story. It's still developing, guys. Police in Toledo, Ohio, they are searching for suspects after 12 people were shot at a busy street festival. Deputy Police Chief Joseph Heffernan says reports of shots fired came in just after 5:30 p.m. yesterday.
5: The officers were quick to respond. They were right there when the shots were coming out. Appears as though there was at least two shooters. I think they were probably shooting at each other.
3: Two of the 12 people shot are in critical condition. Officials have urged people who were at the festival to come forward with any photos or videos on their phones for possible leads. U.S. and Iranian forces continue to trade fresh attacks, with the U.S. shooting down Iranian drones and striking Iranian coastal surveillance radar sites. U.S. Central Command shot down two Iranian drones that threatened international maritime traffic in the Strait of Hormuz. Now, meanwhile, the Trump administration is considering a plan to steer Iranian assets into the U.S. toward helping the U.S. allies in the Persian Gulf rebuild from damage that's caused by Tehran. The release of $24 billion in frozen assets, that's been a sticking point for Iran, as well as a parallel ceasefire between Israel and Lebanon. Well, today, the seven OPEC plus countries are holding their monthly virtual meeting. Saudi Arabia, Russia, Iraq, Kuwait, Kazakhstan, Algeria, and Oman. They are set to review market conditions and establish production policy for July and also beyond that. It follows a previous agreement to raise quotas by 188,000 barrels per day in June. And about 500,000 people, many of them young Spaniards, they gathered yesterday in a Madrid plaza for an evening prayer vigil with Pope Leo XIV. The pontiff, he received a rock star welcome. He began a week-long visit to Spain on Saturday. Leo has traveled to Spain dozens of times as a priest, but this was the first time there was a visit by Pope in 15 years. Leo thanked the crowd, sharing the faith and also sharing the faith with Madrid and all of Spain.
6: Gracias, gracias por estar aquí. Y gracias por compartir la fe con toda Madrid y con toda España.
3: After Madrid, the Pope will head to Barcelona and the Canary Islands. Now, as you know, Pope Leo is from Chicago, so he was asked what he thought about the news of his beloved Chicago Bears possibly moving to Indiana. He responded, "That's out of my pay." David and Christine, he was also responding to questions about who he's going to root for the World Cup. Italy's no longer not in it, but he said he's going to root for the U.S.
2: Going to go for the U.S.
18: It is so much more normal for me to hear the Pope speaking Spanish than English. I find it so odd to hear an English-speaking Pope.
2: And just, no detectable Chicagoan accent in his Spanish pronunciation. I mean, it sounds pretty good,
18: but you would know better. Well, you two would know better than I would.
2: No Vatican soccer team either, I assume.
18: I mean, maybe the Swiss Guard have a little league.
2: Okay. Lisa, thank you so much. Just over 2 months ago, Mark Wayne Mullen left the U.S. Senate to become the 9th Secretary of Homeland Security. Oklahoma's governor appointed Alan Armstrong to fill the seat Mullen vacated in the U.S. Senate. Armstrong resigned as the executive chairman of Williams Companies. For many years, he was that energy company's CEO. He spent his career in the oil and gas industry.
18: Armstrong will be one of the two senators from Oklahoma until January. State law says he cannot run for a full term, but we have him here today. Senator Alan Armstrong, thank you for joining us. First question is, what do you plan to prioritize in your short tenure that you've got there?
7: Yeah, good morning. You know, this is really simple for me. I've watched as our country has gotten to be at the hardest place I can imagine to be able to build critical infrastructure in our country. And I see it really holding back our country. And so as I've witnessed that from the private side, it's really concerning to me about our future as a country when we have gotten to be the place that just cannot get out of our own way in terms of being able to build critical infrastructure. And, you know, everybody thinks that that is just something that's rough on the big, bad companies, the pipeline companies, utility companies. Really, at the end of the day, the loser in that situation is the consumer and our industries in the U.S., because that really just separates the lack of infrastructure, separates abundant supplies that we have here in the U.S. from the consumer and drives the cost up to the consumer. And I realize that if we are really going to be an AI power and continue to be the leader in technology, we have got to be able to get power and energy to those AI centers, as well as just our general industry. So that's really what's motivated me. I don't have any doubt in my mind what the high priority is, and I've been working really hard to put blinders on to all the other distractions that exist in the role and really to focus on that.
2: Blinders on, clock ticking down. When Kevin Stitt, the governor of Oklahoma, appointed you to the position, he said you'd likely be influential in moving the needle on permitting reform. Talk us through that. Where do you see opportunity there? Again, with just a couple of months left in your tenure here, are you optimistic you're going to be able to convince your colleagues there in the Senate, many of whom are there for longer than you, to make headway on that?
7: Yeah, you know, I'm really encouraged. I do think that really the chemistry is right now. Obviously, there's some restriction on that going ahead of the midterms and the minority party really not wanting to see any success at times. But I think there's a lot of folks on both sides of the aisle that understand that we are really holding ourselves back as a country by not being able to build critical infrastructure.
18: Where are the places, when you say critical infrastructure, what do you mean by that? Do you mean all of the above, bridges, roads, utilities? Is there one that you think is specifically bad? And like, how did this happen? How did we get here? Why are we falling so behind?
7: Yeah, you know, I think we've gotten here because we've somewhat politicized the process of building big infrastructure, whether that is transmission grid, which, you know, desperately needs to be built out. And it's not always, you know, what's good for somebody's own backyard, but it's what's good for our country. And that dynamic, I think, stands in the way of us being able to get permitting done. But the way we got here is a lot of different agencies with a lot of different uncertainty in terms of what their real role is in the permitting process. And we've moved from a country that says that the agency's job is to see how we can do it in a constructive and environmentally sensitive way to one that some of our agencies, I think it's their job to stop getting things built. And then we have very powerful NGOs here in the country that work hard to bring litigation against large infrastructure as well. So it's really a culmination of lack of motivation, I think, by politicians in the short term to see long-term infrastructure. You know, said another way, getting long-term infrastructure built, not going to lower gasoline price tomorrow. It certainly will in the long run. But it's not an immediate gratification, and therefore it's not a very good mix for politics. And so that's one of the reasons that I find myself in a unique situation to really bring attention to the long-term issue of getting our permitting done here in the U.S.
2: I'm glad you bring up fuel prices. Yours is a familiar face, I think, to a lot of our viewers, your voice a familiar one to a lot of our listeners. In your past job at Williams Companies, you were on Bloomberg TV and radio a bunch talking about the oil and gas industry. Let me just ask you about your prescription for getting those prices down. I know if you look at the national average for a gallon of regular gas, it's higher than it is in Oklahoma. I think that'd be kind of reasonable or expected from a lot of folks. They would think that that would be the case. But what in the nearer term? Yes, there needs to be efforts at infrastructure, building that out. That'll help us in the medium to long term. But what is the cure here in the shorter term? I don't mean to say there's a panacea, but we hear talk of the White House saying they want Congress to remove the federal gas tax. Are there policy prescriptions you have that might help here in the next few months?
7: Well, you know, I think that we should keep things in context. I remind people quite a bit that in June of 2022, retail gasoline average cost the U.S. was $5.03. So far, the first week in June, that's around $4.31. So, you know, we've been here before in terms of short-term blips in gasoline prices that are caused by geopolitical issues. With, as you'll recall, in June of 22, that was the Ukraine upset. So, you know, these short-term things are going to happen for sure. And what we need to have is an abundance of infrastructure that doesn't stand in the way. If you think about the difference between Oklahoma gasoline prices and California gasoline prices, those are completely self-inflicted in California. Going from, I think, 43 at one time refineries out there to, I think, 6 or 7 now. So, you know, getting rid of your critical infrastructure, not allowing pipelines to be built is what drives that long term. And in the short term, I would just say, you know, any of those fixes are not healthy. So if you pull back the gasoline tax, you're just going to be increasing the deficit and ultimately raising taxes somewhere else. So that's not, from my perspective, that is like putting a glove on to fix a leaky pin and doesn't really get at the really important issues, which is getting things like, there's a major pipeline that Phillips 66 and Kinder Morgan are trying to build called Western Gateway that would bring a product from right here in Oklahoma into the California markets. And those are the kind of things that we really should be focused on, particularly the Senate. The Senate really should be the body that is looking long term and thinking about how we set the U.S. up for success long term. And so that's what I'm very focused on.
18: I do want to ask you, I mean, I know with the pipelines, they can be controversial because people do have genuinely some sometimes very legitimate environmental concerns. But there's also this issue of renewables in general have become a bit of a bad word, you know, in this political climate. And I'm wondering if you think from a business perspective, if that's a bit self-defeating. I mean, China, for example, has adopted an all-of-the-above kind of approach. And we've seen as this energy market is under pressure, they've been able to pivot to different options. Do you think the U.S. is kind of adopting a self-defeating policy there when it comes to pursuing all energy options?
7: I absolutely believe that we should be pursuing any and all energy options. And so, and I do think that a permitting reform and any bill that we get done is going to be good for all of the above. I think what I don't support is subsidy, but I certainly support making sure that when we're permitting infrastructure, we shouldn't be making decision about fuel choices. The permitting process is complicated enough, and it ought to be focused around making sure we can build big linear infrastructure in our country to connect supplies with markets that are hungry for that demand. And that's what it ought to be focused on. It should not be focused on picking winners and losers as to energy sources.
2: Senator Armstrong, last question to you. I know that Oklahoma has a lot of cattle. I think it's the fifth largest cattle producing state in this country. And we see the level of agita nervousness in Texas as we have the second confirmed case of this new world screwworm there. And we've gotten assurances from the U.S. Department of Agriculture. This is going to be contained. We've heard from the agriculture commissioner in Texas. Perhaps more nervousness that the USDA isn't doing enough here. I'm curious from your vantage, as you follow this, how worried you are as a representative of Oklahoma about where this might be headed and what your hope is from the federal governor as we see, you know, maybe the beginnings here of some sort of outbreak.
7: Yeah, we should absolutely take it serious. And it is one of those long term issues. We need to be prepared for it. And hopefully, you know, we've got the defenses in place to take care of that with the sterile flies. But I think, you know, it's a very serious issue and we should not be taking it lightly. And I know here in Oklahoma, we've got great leaders like Lucas on as one of our reps. It's a real professional and real pro in this area. And it's nice to have his expertise weighing in on that issue.
18: Senator Alan Armstrong from Oklahoma, you got two people spent a lot of time in Colorado on the
2: That's
18: desk
2: true, out
18: here
2: west,
18: today.
2: Yeah.
18: So
2: we love
18: the big sky states. Thank you so much for joining us. Good perspective there on,
2: yeah.
18: I think, someone who hasn't been in Washington as long as others has some nice private sector advice to bring.
2: Hasn't been there as long as others, and he's going to have a short tenure. He spoke a lot there about the uniqueness of his position. It'll be interesting to see sort of what he is able to accomplish here over the next few months before his tenure is up. Right now, we're going to head back to Brazil to hear from the CEO of GE Aerospace. GE, of course, a major conglomerate that has split up and gone into pieces here over the last few years. Larry Culp is the CEO of GE Aerospace. Guy Johnson, our colleague from London, is in Rio for that interview. He joins us now. Guy, over to you.
8: Thank you very much indeed. Yeah, Larry is here. Nice to see you, Larry. Thank you very much indeed for spending some time with us this morning. Let's talk about the here and now to start the conversation off. And we're in a situation where we've got a war that's having an impact on aviation. It's having an impact on fuel prices. What impact are you seeing right now at GE's aerospace as a result of what is going on?
9: Well, Guy, first of all, thanks for the opportunity to visit with you this morning. And what we've seen really is nothing but a continuation of the strength that we saw through the first quarter of this year.
8: Right.
9: It's interesting because we thought we might see some change in airline behavior, but we really haven't. I look at spare parts orders on a regular basis. We were up 30% in the first quarter. We've actually seen those spare parts growth rates increase to 40% year over year. We've seen retirements tick down. We've seen engine removals, which are really a precursor to a shop visit, actually tick up at a rate faster than we can complete the shop visits currently. So
8: yep.
9: What I think we see are airlines very focused on making the most of the summer flying season,
8: yeah,
9: but also making preparations for the other side of the situation in the Gulf, because the lesson I think we all took from the pandemic was,
8: yep,
9: things come back, they come back sooner, and they come back stronger than we would ever have anticipated.
8: But you're surprised It's coming later. That I guess is the takeaway from this part of the conversation. You thought we may have seen it already.
9: I would have thought we would have seen a little bit of change,
8: yeah,
9: in airline behavior, but we haven't seen that yet. So yes, surprised, pleasantly so.
8: When it comes and you start to see some effects of this coming through, does it start in the Gulf? Is there any hint at this point that maybe some of the Gulf carriers start deferring, start changing behavior? Is that where it begins and it spreads out?
9: Well, I think the airlines around the world are being impacted in different ways. So depending on where you are geographically, the market segment you serve, you're seeing different impacts or looming impacts on your business. I mean,
8: yep,
9: clearly we've seen a number of airlines that have adjusted their schedules over the next several months. So that's happening, but in terms of the interface that we have, again, both with respect to keeping the planes they have today in the air,
8: yep,
9: during this prize summer flying season, but also making preparation for the other side of the conflict, the airlines really have not changed the way they are servicing today's,
8: yep,
9: fleets and preparing to expand and modernize.
8: But where do you think it... What does it look like? When it shows up, what does it look like? When we get through the summer, we get into the fall, into the autumn, what are the early things that we, kind of watching the aviation sector, looking for clues that things are maybe starting to slow down or there's an effect? What do I look for in the industry?
9: Well, what we're going to be looking for are those same indicators I mentioned earlier, right?
8: Right.
9: What's happening with spare parts orders?
8: Okay.
9: What's happening with retirements? What's happening with,
8: yeah,
9: engine removals? Are airlines in a position where they can't or have decided not to prepare,
8: okay,
9: for the other side? We were out a week and a half ago at an investor conference in New York, Guy, and what we basically reiterated is that in 2026, given what we see, we feel very good about our services growth,
8: yeah,
9: coming into it at a mid-teens rate, and our medium-term outlook, which has our tack for 2027. So I don't want in,
8: yeah,
9: any way suggest that nothing might happen, but from what,
8: yeah,
9: we see right now, a hyper-focus on the near term,
8: yep,
9: and preparations for the other side.
8: How do you get GE ready for that? Like, what do you do? Are you getting it ready? Are you preparing for a storm? Is it kind of, what are you thinking about in terms of the way you run the business to get ready for that? Because that's the lesson of the past. The recent past is get ready, use this time wisely to prepare for that kind of a story.
9: Well, I couldn't be more proud of the way the GE Aerospace team is dealing with both the short term and getting ready for possibilities. But again, when you look at our business, given the strength of the backlogs that we have, both in narrow bodies and wide bodies, well into the 2030s, the significant demand that we have supporting a million passengers in the air at any one point in time with our engines underway, a lot of what we're doing, not only in our own operations and our manufacturing and our service footprints, but also in partnership with our supplier partners, has given us the opportunity to put up the numbers that we did in the first quarter, to see LEAP engine deliveries up over 60%, for example. So a lot of good growth. We want to make sure that we're in a position to continue to support the airlines in whatever way we do well into the next several years.
8: You bring up the supply chains. Let's talk about that for a moment. Post-pandemic, the supply chain has been the issue. Like, trying to get the supply chain to work to deliver has been the challenge. Are you beginning to win that war now? Is that battle turning in your favor? Do you think you've got this situation under control in a way that you haven't for maybe the last few years?
9: We have 8 quarters now sequentially where we have seen significant increases in inputs from our critical supplier partners. I think what we've actually done is thrown the winning the war framework out the window and gotten into deep technical collaborative problem solving, making sure we're making the most of existing resources with our supplier partners while we're investing medium to long term in additional capacity. There's no way that we take our LEAP deliveries up over 60% in the first quarter. No way we have our services revenues up over 30% if we weren't improving the supply chain. The challenge, Guy, that I think a lot of people don't appreciate is this is a wonderful opportunity that we'll be wrestling with for the rest of this decade. Yep. There'll never be a moment where we're finished because we have to do more in the back half of this year than we did in the first half of this year. The same will be true in 27 and 28. That's the beauty of having $170 billion worth of backlog. Yep. Right? We know for the rest of this decade we're going to need to get better in our own operations and in partnership with our suppliers. But if we're together, nobody wins. But if we're collaborating, everybody does.
8: That sounds like you're winning. That sounds like you're in a much better place right now. In terms of competition, let's just talk about competition for a moment. You are in a good place right now. Scott Kirby at United has been singing your praises this morning, talking about you guys and the job that you're doing. He's talked less favorably about the competition, Rolls-Royce. Rolls-Royce is going through a transformation right now. It will emerge from that at some point. Does competition get tougher further down the road when Tufan is in a different position, when he's got a handle on that business and a handle on his engines? Does competition get tougher?
9: Well, first off, I'm delighted to hear Scott's comments. Yep. We're celebrating with United 100 years of their operations and our partnership with them. Scott's a friend. We're focused on the airlines.
8: Yep.
9: Right? If we focus on the airlines and what they need, and that's the beauty of our business, Guy, we don't have a one-and-done transaction. We live with these engines from delivery for 20 or 30 years.
8: Yep.
9: And that is what I think enables us to make sure that whether it's a shop visit they need completed in the next 90 days or working with them with respect to delivering on their skylines, we're in a position to make sure we understand their needs and then turn around and do everything we can in 2026, the year of what we call being more customer-driven. Competition will do what competition does, but we're far more focused on our customers today.
8: Okay. Competition may get tougher. I'm taking away from that, but you think you've got a handle on it. Is that the right interpretation?
9: I'll let you and others talk about where our competitors are.
8: Okay.
9: I think in terms of the way our senior team and our board are oriented, let's be focused on the customer.
8: Okay.
9: Customer will lead the way.
8: President Xi's coming in September to the United States. Should I expect big GE orders?
9: Well, we were very pleased with the news we had in Beijing when both Kelly Ortberg from Boeing and I were there, honored to be there with the president. I think the foundation was laid, the door is open, and there will be a good bit of work up the course.
8: There was
9: summer.
8: An expectation that maybe that trip would have delivered more. Is it a two-part story? Part one we've seen, part two comes in September.
9: I think it's a journey, and there was an important step taken in Beijing, no doubt in my mind.
8: Okay, final quick question. we're almost done with the current generation of engines. We are going to be moving on to the next generation of engines, which you see as being an open rotor kind of configuration,
9: yes,
8: with huge blades at the front of the engine. Many of the airline CEOs that I talk to at the moment say, let's just fix what we've got right now and make sure it works properly. What we want is reliability. What do you say to that in terms of what this next generation of aircraft engines will actually deliver?
9: Well, we couldn't agree more. Right here we are in 2026. Our LEAP engine is still a relatively new engine. Our GE-NX, our leading wide-body engine, still relatively new. Our GE-90, really the workhorse in the wide-body space, probably a teenager, not a mature adult. So these are engines that are going to fly for decades, and we are working to improve the durability and reliability of those engines. That said, we need to be investing in 2026 to be ready for that next generation narrow body that may be 10 or 15 years out from where we are today. Yep. If we're not investing today, we're not ready then. We do think that the open fan architecture will allow us to address those reliability and durability concerns, as well as deliver the next breakthrough in efficiency and sustainability.
8: So it becomes simpler, not more complicated.
9: Exactly. And that's the technology breakthrough that allows us to do both. As my friend Jim Collins would say, to employ the genius of the ant, durability and efficiency.
8: Larry, it's great to see you. Thank you very much indeed for spending some time with us this morning. Guys, back to you in the studio. Larry Culp, the CEO of GE Aerospace.
2: Guy Johnson, thank you very much.
18: Guy.
2: And we could tell, Guy Johnson is somebody who appreciates the intricacies of these engines.
18: Yeah, I've learned what a LEAP engine was. I feel slightly smarter now. But
2: all right, thanks to both
18: I'm glad Guy was doing that interview. Very well. All right. We're going to go to Lisa Mateo for a catch-up of the headlines.
0: You got it. Let's start with this. Defense Secretary Pete Hegseth, well, he used a D-Day anniversary speech at the Normandy American Cemetery in France yesterday to appear to link immigration by the sea to the wartime liberation of Europe. Now, he warned that freedom won by Allied troops could prove temporary if leaders fail to defend it.
10: Sadly, today, different European beaches are stormed by different dangerous ideologies. Beaches in Spain, in Italy, in Greece, and Bulgaria. Boats and men arrive. When will European capitals do something about that invasion?
0: Now, in response to that, he said, I pray not and I believe not. Well, major OPEC Plus members, they have agreed to another modest symbolic increase to their oil output quotas for July. It comes even as a blockage of exports from the Persian Gulf prevents most of them from implementing it. Now, seven nations led by Saudi Arabia and Russia will raise their collective target by 188,000 barrels a day next month. And the U.S. Department of Agriculture has confirmed a second case of New World screwworm in Texas. The flesh-eating parasite, it has triggered cross-border restrictions. The Canadian Food Inspection Agency, well, it said it will temporarily restrict imports of livestock, including horses, from affected areas of the U.S. David and Christina.
2: Lisa, thank you very much. The senator mentioned something in that interview, the use of these sterile flies. And you think of, like, there are ways to treat this, but that is the principal way of kind of pushing this out, is to make it so that these flies can't reproduce. I'm just fascinated by, we haven't had an outbreak like this, I think, since the 1970s,
18: right?
2: But there's been this kind of quiet storm on the horizon. I think in Mexico they've been warning about this for a long time. So now it seems like it's here, and as we heard from the senator, certainly worrisome and something causing a lot of concern.
18: Right. I mean, beef prices are already really high. It's something we're definitely going to need to keep an eye on.
2: Yes, absolutely.
18: Thanks, Lisa. All right, voters in Maine head to the polls on Tuesday, and one name is dominating conversations about the primary there, Graham Plattner. He's an oyster farmer and a Mainer running for Senate. He's facing mounting scandals.
2: Late last week, the New York Times published a report citing three women who had been romantically involved with the candidate, one of whom says he grabbed her in ways that left marks, and he once locked her in a room. She also says he knew his tattoo resembled a Nazi symbol when he got it, something he has repeatedly denied. Plattner has said his past is now being weaponized.
11: Every single piece of that past and journey gets dug up, litigated, and weaponized. You have my back.
2: You have my back, he said there. This is just the latest scandal for Plattner. Last month, there were reports he sexted with women while he was married. Joining us in studio is PUC News Washington reporter Abby Livingston, along with Ashley Koenig, the director of the Eagleton Center for Public Interest Polling at Rutgers. Abby, let me start with you. Just give us the the lay of the land in Maine. This is to pick the candidate who will go up against Susan Collins, longstanding senator from the state of Maine. Yes, there has been this stream of scandals. We can talk about the degree to which they've worsened here. But with each one, it seems like there is a Maine population, at least of Democrats, kind of inured to this, who find Senator Collins distasteful and are willing to look the other way in backing Graham Plattner here in this race.
0: This is an absolute obsession within the highest levels of the Democratic Party. You look at Twitter, they're fighting about it. It's generally, and this is the, you know, Washington, New York political class, and it's often following along gender lines. But this is the most important Senate seat to Democrats. It's the easiest pickup. And yet it's been hard in the past. And there is in his, among his supporters, a confidence that he's been able to get through this, he's been able to weather this. But the other folks are like, well, hey, the Republicans haven't had their chance to just dump a nuclear bomb of advertising against him. And so I think the biggest question right now is what else is out there, and nobody seems to know what they don't know.
2: And all the while, Janet Mills remains on the ballot, if I'm not mistaken.
0: That's correct. And it's, I mean, it seems unlikely that she would prevail on Tuesday. And Plattner, and this, the decision makers on this are the Maine voters, and they seem to be sticking with him. But the question is, Maine is an older state, and many of the voters are older women. Are they going to go along with all of these allegations?
13: Ashley, what's your take on that? Because we do have some updated points.

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1: A candidate that he had anointed or backed did win. What does that tell us? What does this race tell us about Washington politicians having the capacity and, yes, money to back primary candidates in these races?
2: Candidate recruitment is why Chuck Schumer is in the position he's in. This has been his forte. He has won many Senate seats that Democrats have had no business occupying based on his recruitment in these states. And he's had successes this year. North Carolina is obviously one of them. But on the other hand, Michigan and Maine are absolute messes for the Democrats.
3: Were these his recruits?
2: He has preferences in these primaries, but they have not. They are struggling, and it is unclear whether they will get through. I mean, Janet Mills isn't going to get
3: through. That's right, of course. Yeah.
2: So he still has some of the juice, but it may cost, but not everywhere.
3: All right, Ashley, we want to turn to the other end of the country now, because votes are still being counted in California. But it looks like in the governor's race, it's going to be Javier Becerra. He's clinched a spot in the general. Hilton and Steyer are battling it out for number two. And then you've also got the LA mayor's race. You've got Karen Bass. It looks like she's making it to the general. Spencer Pratt and a councilwoman are about a percentage point apart. These are tight races, and some Republicans are trying to figure out where they stand. Where do you see this turning out, and where are the winds kind of pushing in favor of which candidates?
4: I think when it comes to the governor, that Democrats did avoid the possible scary situation of a Republican taking that top spot. So, you know, Democrats did dodge a bullet over there with the governor. But also, we have to remember that these kinds of elections, they will take time, especially when we see narrow margins like we do with Pratt and Rahman, because it will take time to count those mail-in ballots. Apparently, many of those ballots came in very late towards primary day. And so that's going to take time to count. Unfortunately, feeding a little bit of that kind of election security and, election falsifying storyline that we know of. But that storyline is not going to go away as we head into the midterms.
1: Abby, let me end just by asking you about this affordability issue. We've talked about it before when you've been here, the degree to which it's animating voters. Our colleague Amory Horderin was traveling with the president to Wisconsin, back to Bedminster, and she asked him during a colloquy with the president in the aisle of Air Force One about affordability in the context of these sporting events that we're waiting for, the Game 3 of the NBA Finals, the World Cup.
3: FIFA,
1: yeah. Let's take a listen to what he had to say.
5: Cheapest price for the Game 3 you're going to is $8,000. Everyday Americans can't afford these sports.
6: Well, I know, but they can watch it on television. It's sort of semi-free to watch it on television, but that's the way life goes. You know, you have some, and now if the team wasn't a big success, you could go very easily. So, you know, you can do that too, but that's the way life is.
1: We got about a minute left, Abby, but that's the way life is. That's the way life goes. Strikes me as another semi-free. These are sound bites that you have to imagine his advisors are not glad to hear as Americans are struggling with higher prices.
2: I mean, he's now at a montage level with this.
1: Yes.
2: I mean, you've got the, like, little girls don't need as many dolls this
1: Christmas.
2: I'd
1: forgotten that, yeah.
3: Oh, I had two, yeah.
2: I mean, there's a succession of them, and I think the biggest...
3: Not that worried about oil prices.
2: Exactly.
3: Yeah.
2: And I think the biggest struggle here for Democrats is which ones to pick to use in the ads. They have a glut of choices.
3: All right, Abby Livingston, you are, of course, with Puck News. We're glad you're here. And Ashley Cunningham, I'm sad you couldn't be here in person, but we're always happy to have you. Eagleton Center for Public Interest Polling. Thank you both for joining us.
1: We are getting our first look at former President Barack Obama's new Presidential Center in the South Side of Chicago, and the reviews of that building and its surrounding campus are mixed. I think that's a fair characterization.
3: I think that is accurate. So coming up on Bloomberg this weekend, we talked about it. We dug into it, what works and what maybe works a little bit less. It might be the case of trying to do too much at once.
1: The assessment of a Pulitzer Prize-winning architecture critic for Bloomberg, who sat down with Christina, is coming up next on Bloomberg this weekend.
7: This is a Bloomberg Money Minute. It's costing a lot more to host that summer cookout. Anyone who has had folks over for a barbecue recently has almost certainly noticed higher prices at the grocery store. The cost of hot dogs are up more than 18% from a year ago. Ground beef has risen almost 15%, and soda has soared north of 11%, according to retail data provider Spins. Even barbecue sauce has jumped close to 12%. Stu Leonard Jr. of Northeast

0: Grocer Stu Leonard says he's caught in the middle between his suppliers and his shoppers.
1: Sales are brisk. Customers are buying, but they're also complaining. Okay, they're complaining about the prices of food right now. And not only just food, but I think their overall expenses in their normal lives.
0: A combination of factors, including the Iran war to bad weather, are pushing up grocery prices. Cal Poly agribusiness professor Ricky Volpe says food is going to become less affordable and consumers should be prepared for it. Courtney Donahoe, Bloomberg Radio.
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18: This isn't such a worrisome print in that wage growth was still pretty moderate. We're still seeing slowing in wage growth. So, you know, the Fed is not anti-jobs, they're anti-inflation, right? Like, so, you know, if you're not seeing those cost pressures push in, you know, this can be, these are still pretty modest numbers in terms of adding payrolls. They're much better than what we saw last year. This looks like solid report.
19: Right.
18: Unemployment stays low. Like you said, underemployment ticks down a bit. And wage growth is still slowing. So, you know, in terms of this, being some inflationary pressure, I just don't see it here.
17: I got a 3-month moving average of non-farm payrolls folks from another time and place, 188,000. Do you assume that this will be revised down in 6 months or 12 months?
18: No, and I don't think we should, even though we've seen in the last few years, our annual revisions have been pretty substantial, downward revisions. There's, you know, research coming out of Cleveland Fed that says, you know, these aren't anomalies. We haven't broken the model in terms of these surveys always being, you know, prone towards downward revision. And actually, we've gotten some indication from administrative data that we might actually get an upward revision for last year when that comes in the spring. So I think we can take these numbers for what they are. And in particular, if you look past 3 months, averaging up around 100,000. We saw some upward revisions. I mean, this really does look, if nothing else, really puts the exclamation point on a stabilization in the labor market.
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19: Thank you for joining us live on Bloomberg This Week. And I'm Lisa Mateo. Let's update you on today's top stories. And Kentucky Derby winner Golden Tempo can add another title to his name. The horse came in from behind the back of the pack to win the 158th rendition of the Belmont Stakes. Golden Tempo's trainer, Cherie DeVoe, became the first woman to train a Kentucky Derby winner and is now the second in 4 years to do so at the Belmont Stakes. To the French Open, where Russian teenager Mira Andreeva became the youngest player to win the women's singles title since Monica Seles back in 1992. She's 19 years old, a Grand Slam champion. She beat Polish qualifier Maja Chwalinski in the final. Now today, we have Alexander Zverev playing Flavio Cavoli in the men's final. Well, the PGA tournament continues. Muirfield Village in Dublin, Ohio. Now topping the leaderboard right now is JT Poston at 1,200 par, Poston at 1,200 par, followed by Ryan Gerrard at 10 under par and Sam Burns at 7 under par. And in the race for the Stanley Cup Finals, the Vegas Golden Knights, they topped the Carolina Hurricanes 5-4 in Game 3. The Golden Knights, they lead that series 2-1. And in other news, retailers, they say they're struggling with a jump in returns, and they say GLP-1s, they may be to blame. The Wall Street Journal says more Americans on the popular weight loss drugs, they are buying multiple versions of the same item and then sending them back those that don't fit. They're also sizing down through exchanges. Returns, though, it is a profit killer, particularly for online businesses, because you have shipping, labor, warehousing costs. It's all adding up, and it's starting to affect them. A lot of returns.
20: Can I take an Andy Rooney-style complaining minute here?
19: Yes.
20: Say you go to Whole Foods now, which is where you can return Amazon and Zappos packages. It's like not half the store, but it's like a crazy part of this. Like, they've taken out the cafe, and now it is like the return area. I don't know. Do you return a lot of
19: I do.
20: Yes.
19: The problem is that they have returns at Kohl's, too. So then you wind up returning, but then you leave with more because you buy when you're there.
20: Yes.
21: I'm really bad at returning things. I generally try to buy things in person because I know if I order it and it comes. Because returns now, they charge you for them a lot of places. They're really expensive. You got to get them done. And it just doesn't seem worth it a lot of the time.
20: Okay. I could have been grumpier if I was really trying to channel Andy Rooney.
21: Yeah, I think it was disappointing.
20: We'll work on that.
21: It was pretty acceptable.
20: All right. In less than 2 weeks, the Obama Presidential Center is set to open in the south side of Chicago, nicknamed the Obama-lisk. The $850 million building has been 10 years in the making, and as Pulitzer Prize-winning architecture and design critic Alexander Lange writes, you want to read this or you want me to read it?
21: I got it.
20: I feel like
21: I did the piece. You read her.
20: Can I read it?
21: Yeah.
20: Here's the quote. A 2002 essay by Richard J. Cox refers to the presidential libraries as the modern equivalent of the pyramids. The Obama-lisk, she writes, definitely fits.
21: All right. I sit down with Alexandra, and we start off by asking her about this comparison.
22: Historically, the presidential libraries have housed a biographical exhibit about the president, usually very, you know, hagiographic and praiseworthy. And then they've also housed the presidential archives. So any researcher who wants to write about that president will have to go to the presidential library to research the president.
21: Like all the papers from their desks,
22: the unclassified
21: files.
22: Thousands and thousands of square feet of papers. But Obama decided to do it a little differently. When they went to look at his papers, they found that 95% of them were digital because he is a contemporary president.
21: I do remember when I covered him, he was the first president who had his own BlackBerry. There was like a whole thing where they had to figure out how he could have a digital device. So, I mean, I guess that makes sense.
22: Yeah. So they were like, why should we build a building that has various sort of security and archival procedures that have to be kept and has these hundreds of square feet of papers if, in fact, these archives are not papers. So they decided to let the National Archives in Washington, D.C. sort of hold and take care of his papers as digital files. They'll be available to anyone, anywhere. And to make this the Obama Presidential Center rather than the library and to have it do something different.
21: So then what does it do? If it's not about the paperwork, which I guess I get, it just seems strange. That's what I think of the libraries as. What is inside of it? I mean, I've seen some of the pictures. There's a costume display. There's some art. There's some exhibits. It doesn't seem like there's a lot of, like, archival objects, like tangible objects in there.
22: There are actually some objects. I mean, what they decided to do essentially was to make one building that houses the biographical exhibit that all the presidents have. And then they have an entire rest of the campus that's doing a lot of other things. There's a forum building for events. There's a branch of the Chicago Public Library. There's a beautiful, beautiful playground. And there's home court, which is a NBA regulation-sized basketball court.
21: I did read that there was a basketball court. Yes. That makes sense.
22: Yes. So the exhibition within the museum tower, which is this 225-foot tall building that some people are calling the Obamalisk, is four
21: stories. As opposed to obelisk, right?
22: Yes, okay. Yes. All right. It's four stories of exhibitions on the life of Obama and his presidency, and the overall theme is really democracy. Like, how can we see democracy in action, you know, kind of before, after, during his presidency? And they do actually have a lot of interesting objects in there. It opens with kind of with a display that's really about historical people-led movements. So there are objects from the abolition movement, objects from the labor movement. There is a copy of the Declaration of Independence. And then you move into the biographies of Barack and Michelle Obama, and they have a bunch of childhood things. Like, they have a ceramic disc with his handprint that he made in school.
21: Cool. Yeah.
22: They have a hanging that his mother wove while she was pregnant with him. And I actually found those objects quite touching, because the overall design of the exhibition, which is by Ralph Applebaum Associates, is like very word heavy, video heavy. And to me, actually, you get more emotional charge from these real things,
21: yeah,
22: including a number of Michelle Obama's like most famous dresses that you remember seeing in a photo, or that, you know, seem like something that, you know, a president did when he was young, but you also did when you were young.
21: So where you seem to find this whole endeavor less successful is the actual architecture of the building itself, the form, and then kind of where it sits in the community. And by having, you're right, by trying to have several different purposes, it maybe didn't succeed at any of them. Can you explain?
22: Yeah. So when the Obamas decided not to have the archives on the campus, they had to decide, like, what was the rest of its purpose? Like, what is the purpose besides memorializing the Obama presidency? And they decided to create a bunch of community facilities that are going to be free. And by placing the whole center on the south side, by making them available to a community that historically has been under-resourced.
21: Right.
22: So that whole part is great. I mean, I could quibble with some, you know, parts of how it's deployed, but like, that seems wonderful, and that does seem like a real tribute to the ideals of the Obama presidency and the fact that he started out as a community organizer. But the building that houses the biographical exhibit is extremely oversized, extremely imperial. It stands up like this tower, and there will never be anything built around it because it's placed on the edge of Jackson Park. And that, to me, is actually really off-putting. So it's like, on one hand, they're saying, welcome, like, this is a place for the community to hang out, like,
21: yeah,
22: your kids can run around, like, we have snacks. And then on the other hand, they have this, you know, rather forbidding and foreboding, like, gray granite tower that's 225 feet tall, that has all of these kind of empty double-height spaces inside, and it's just like, why did it need to be so big? Like, you know, could you have correctly honored his presidency in a smaller, more approachable, more accessible building? And I really think you could have.
21: Thank you so much for joining us.
22: Thank you for having me.
21: So kind of the point of these presidential libraries is now a bit under question, because originally they were literally to store all the records.
20: All the artifacts, the manuscripts.
21: And it's all digital now. I mean, remember, Obama was the first one to have the BlackBerry, and more and more
20: archive
21: going forward.
20: Archive the tweets.
21: Got to print out those tweets. I don't know.
20: Lisa Mateo, to my right, asked if it was a water park.
21: She did.
20: Made plans to go see it.
21: I was frantically getting ready for our next segment, looked up and said, is that a water park?
20: It's a good point, though, because it's just like a sprawling campus. And like we were talking about, we've been to the Johnson Library at the University of Texas, or right next to it in Austin.
21: Which feels very academic and like integrated into a university.
20: There we go. It looks like a lazy river.
0: It does.
20: Is it a lazy river?
21: I honestly, I don't know. We didn't get there.
20: It could be.
21: Maybe we'll have to
20: do a
21: field trip.
20: I'm squinting to see, and for our radio listeners, it very well
21: it
20: may
21: really
20: be a river.
21: It really does look like a water park. Yeah, you know, maybe trying to do too much. Maybe should have.
20: All right, well, I'll see you. I'll get out there at some point. When we come back, you're the city of New York versus Elmo the Monster. BTW, coming up here.
21: We'll be back in just a sec. Get ready. Get ready.
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26: You know, the problem continues to linger, but the problem is more than just competition. 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The pipeline to bring new product to market is very long, and they need to shorten that. So this is more, in my eyes, a product execution miss than competition. Competition does play a part in it, but I think, you know, not having the right product just adds more to the tension and the downside.
27: 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Is it just hiring the right person, or is it changing your process? How do you do that?
26: Right. 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What they need is a product-led person. They need innovation and product. So they need the execution on the product side. And once they have that, because they have the brand heat, because they have the brand loyalty, people do come back. So I don't think it's women are not wanting to shop Lululemon. They don't have what they want there. It's no longer providing it innovation fast enough, and others are coming into the picture.
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21: 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I'm Christina Ruffini.
20: I'm David Gura. Lisa Mateo here with some more stories you may have missed over the course of this week. And I'm going to go out on a limb. Maybe there is something related to the New York Knicks in the mix.
28: There is. Okay. New York Knicks and Elmo.
20: What?
28: If you're saying, what? Okay, listen up. This is from The Athletic and a number of other places.
21: It's been
28: too.
21: Everywhere.
28: Elmo
21: BBC did it this morning.
28: Enrages Knicks fans by also wishing Spurs well in NBA Finals. Pick a side, coward. Okay, so this is about, yes, I'm just reading the headline, okay?
20: I got a
28: little
20: a
28: emotional there, I know. Lovable Muppet, right? You love Elmo.
20: Absolutely.
28: Loves him. So
20: and
28: what
20: Elmo
28: he did,
20: Elmo loves you,
28: Elmo
20: as, he's
28: loves
20: so
28: you yes, as he always says.
20: Yes.
28: You know, he's from Sesame Street, which is apparently based in New York.
20: Oh, apparently, definitely,
28: right?
20: Yes.
28: Definitely. Okay, so
20: back
28: he wrote
20: when
28: on X.
20: Brownstones were affordable.
28: Yeah. Here's the issue. This is what he writes on X. Elmo hopes both teams have fun. Okay.
21: So he wished both teams luck, basically.
28: He wished both teams luck. So he got blasted on social media. Okay, you have the New York City Department of Transportation jokingly threatening to take away the sign that they put out there to celebrate their 50th anniversary.
14: Bro.
28: Yeah, they said, don't make us take it down. So
21: they were amazing. I mean, someone called him an apologist puppet, which I thought was really funny.
14: Wow.
28: Many comments.
21: NYPD... said, just like in Times Square, we think this Elmo is an imposter. I mean, the city is not messing. This is what I've learned. The city
14: Social
21: is not messing
14: shade.
21: Around.
28: So what does Elmo do, right? If you're Elmo, what do? You have to come up with a response, right?
21: Yeah.
28: So Elmo came up with a response.
14: Okay.
28: And he said, nix that last message. Elmo didn't mean to spur on you.
21: Okay. All right, so nix the last message for those of us who couldn't understand Lisa in her voice. Elmo didn't mean to spur you on.
14: Oh, I
28: spur
14: see.
28: You on. See? So, yes, he realized his mistake,
14: take.
28: Yes, because Elmo is from New York.
14: Yes,
28: Elmo,
14: he is.
28: You're
14: Elmo
28: from New York.
14: Is.
28: So, you got to pick a side.
21: This account, Elmo. Do you guys remember when Elmo tweeted, I just want to know if everybody's okay or something
14: during
21: like that?
14: The pandemic or
28: yes.
14: something?
21: No,
28: yeah.
21: it was just like
14: well,
21: a, maybe
14: just
21: a year ago or so. Just like, Elmo wants to know how everyone's doing. And the responses were like, people
28: were sad.
21: Yeah, people were sad. So
14: I, like, heretofore didn't know that Elmo was like a tweeting thing.
21: Oh, yeah. Elmo's worth a follow.
14: Worth a follow.
21: It's solid.
28: Has a lot of followers.
21: Be nice to Elmo, guys.
14: To us, Lisa. And thanks also for the gusto with which you did those readings,
21: Lisa,
14: which I was
21: I
14: not
21: have no
14: expecting,
21: words.
14: And I thought
21: Straight
14: it was pretty amazing.
28: No words.
21: Okay, let's move on to...
14: We're going to have her do the PGA update in that voice.
28: Or the tennis update.
14: Yeah.
28: Okay, travelers. This is from Bloomberg. Travelers spending $20,000 up front to never see a bill on vacation.
14: This is something Christina's told me she does a lot.
28: All-inclusive. Are you the all-inclusive
14: yes,
28: person?
14: Yes, she's all about it.
21: This is fake news. Yeah. Continue,
28: this is, okay, so for one, they're saying it's a good deal. For two, they're saying you're not stressed out about the big bill at the end. Because if you don't go to all-inclusive and you have, like, a lot of kids, like David, and then you get the bill at the end, and you get the bill at the end, and you're like, where'd all these smoothies come from?
14: Yes.
28: Then you don't have to stress about that if it's all-inclusive.
14: It has a funny effect if you do this. I haven't done it much. I did at Disney World, which you already is like, I stress before you go there.
28: See?
14: But then you have feel like you're compelled to like eat everything because
21: you want to get your money's worth.
14: Absolutely,
28: True.
14: Which is impossible to
28: True.
14: Do. But I will avail myself of the extra Dole Whip or whatever I can get.
21: Wait, so you can pay a flat fee for food and drink at Disney World?
14: It's not all inclusive. But some of the resorts you can get like the club lounge
21: the resorts.
14: Level.
21: I got you. Okay.
14: I'm hearing in my ear a lot of pushback.
21: No.
14: Jeez, God.
28: Well, how much would you pay for that all-inclusive? Because some of these, you have to pay $6,000 a week for a couple. Some go as high as $20,000 a week. Because the story behind this is that they're luxury all-inclusive. So you get the private butler.
14: Oh.
28: Like, you get all that. Who comes
14: well,
28: and unpacks
14: that.
28: Your
14: What's
28: bags
14: it like?
28: For you.
14: I mean, I haven't experienced it.
21: What are you doing to me? The woman who has no travel plans because she's too cheap to book a ticket.
14: You know.
21: I will say, I do get very... stressed about spending money on vacation. No matter how much I tell myself, you have this much, just spend it. It would be nice to do it up front and know, like, you can just have the most fun and not have to stress about it. That is a concept.
14: Probably get a
21: like.
14: Massage if you're that stressed about it on vacation. Going to add to that. I don't know if that's all.
21: I'm
14: going to
21: get
14: well.
21: Several, but then I'm going to get stressed about not tipping enough. But still,
28: that's another.
14: Tip.
28: That's
14: you can't
28: another,
14: tip at the all inclusive. I feel like there's a rule against that. Is that true?
28: They're against tipping?
14: If it's all inclusive,
21: some of them,
28: No, because if you do,
14: no cash can change hands.
28: No, you can cash tip the bartender and they bring you bottles, even. If it's all inclusive,
21: Lisa seems to be the expert on this. Don't give me shade.
14: Speciously directed this at you.
21: Yeah, Mateo down the end of the table has the inside scoop.
28: I think we should move on. Okay, this one is about luxury too. This is luxury living. Okay, forget about rooftop pools, private dining, celebrities, chef restaurants. Okay, what people want in their luxury condos are longevity services. Okay, they want MRI in their luxury condo.
21: What?
28: Okay, so what's happening is that these residents in the city, they're leasing commercial space to these high-end longevity companies. For example, One Highline, big, you know, $3 million to $30 million
21: are
28: the condo prices,
21: fancy
28: ones.
21: I would love to live there.
28: So they have Atria Health and Research Institute there, and you can go and you can be a part of this. So it's a selling point for these luxury
14: MRI places. With a view.
28: An MRI.
14: Boy.
28: With a view.
14: The dream we've all had.
21: First of all, MRIs have no view, but
14: true.
21: I guess you can wave at it on the way in.
14: Yeah.
21: I mean, I understand part of
14: Justify this.
21: No, absolutely not. But it is nice to have access to some wellness amenities, right? You're seeing like more spas go in and saunas and things like that. I don't know.
20: Cold plunge?
21: I did pay extra to have access to a cold plunge.
20: Really?
28: You did the cold plunge?
21: At my gym. I paid the extra amount to have access to a cold plunge.
28: And you survived.
21: Yeah, I'm usually the only girl in it, but I do like a cold plunge. That is true. You guys haven't cold plunged?
28: No, I have not.
21: Okay,
28: no.
21: So we're all going on our workout field trip. Remember, you said you weren't coming to Pilates with us, David, but you're going to come to Pilates and we'll do the cold plunge and we'll report back. It'll be great.
28: Can we do a hot tub instead? I don't like cold plunge.
20: Stay tuned, everyone. We'll see if I, in fact, do that. And if I do, we'll surely talk about it here on Bloomberg This Weekend. Thank you very much for joining us on Saturday and Sunday. You can join our colleagues in Asia this evening when global markets kick off trading at 7 o'clock Eastern Time. I am David Burra.
21: I'm Christina Ruffini. We are, of course, here with Lisa Mateo and all her various vocal voices. We'll be with you every Saturday and Sunday starting at 7 a.m. Eastern. The Michelle Hussein Show starts here on Bloomberg TV, radio, and next. 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
6: From ABC News, I'm Brian Clark. Control of the Senate could come down to the Senate race in Maine, where Republican Susan Collins is seeking re-election. Graham Plattner is seeking the Democratic nomination despite past controversies, including a recent New York Times report of several ex-girlfriends describing unsettling behavior by Plattner. He's denied any violence. Democratic Senator Mark Warner of Virginia tells ABC's This Week,
7: if the allegations are true, they are disturbing. End of the day, though, Maine voters are going to decide this.
6: And that decision comes on Tuesday. Maine's primary is that day. California's primary ended last Tuesday, but the state's still waiting on results. Gloria Rodriguez has more from San Francisco.
8: Republican Steve Hilton held a rally outside the San Mateo County Elections Office. He's calling on Governor Gavin Newsom to establish an emergency election support corps to speed up vote counting with many races that could still take days or weeks to call, including the governor's race. Newsom's office responded in a statement saying it's concerning that a candidate for governor doesn't know the governor has nothing to do with counting ballots.
6: President Trump said last week he believed Iran was pretty close to signing a deal to end the war, which is now in its 100th day. But ABC's Tom Sufi Burge in Jerusalem says the sides continue to trade fire.
9: The U.S. military saying it shot down two more Iranian one-way attack drones, which were threatening ships in the Strait of Hormuz. Earlier, the U.S. military releasing new video of missile strikes on Iranian coastal radar systems this weekend, a response to previous Iranian drone attacks. Iran retaliating Saturday, firing seven ballistic missiles at Kuwait in Bahrain, where there are U.S. military bases. CENTCOM saying those missiles were either intercepted or fell short and no U.S. personnel were injured.
6: There's a manhunt after 12 people were injured in a shooting near a popular festival in Toledo, Ohio on Saturday. 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
10: Showers and thunderstorms may cause delays in the Houston area as we head through the afternoon. It'll be breezy. Temperatures will get up into the upper 80s. Showers and thunderstorms ending in Dallas, becoming partly sunny. Breezy this afternoon will get up into the lower 90s. Breezy conditions in Denver may cause a few delays. We'll get up into the middle 90s. Windy in San Francisco, a few delays are possible. Temperatures will get up into the middle 60s. Sunshine for Los Angeles, temperatures will get up into the upper 60s. A late day shower or thunderstorm may cause a few problems in Chicago. Breezy, highs in the lower 80s. Afternoon showers and thunderstorms may cause a few delays in Boston, temperatures in the lower 80s. Sunshine and a few clouds for New York City, high in the upper 80s. Sunny in Atlanta, maybe a late day thunderstorm, high in the lower 80s. I'm Scott Kaplan, and that's your Bloomberg travel forecast. 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
6: Pope Leo's received a warm reception in Spain. He arrived in Madrid yesterday. He celebrated Mass today, and police say 1.2 million people attended. ABC's Marcus Moore is traveling with the Pope.
11: Half a million were at a vigil last night where Pope Leo told young people that they can change the world with love. And I met a number of those young people in the crowd who shared their enthusiasm for the Pope's visit. And in part, it's those young people that the Vatican is hoping to reach on this trip that will include meetings with the migrant families as well as government officials. And after Madrid, Pope Leo is expected to travel to Barcelona and then the Canary Islands.
4: A California man says he's lucky to be alive after he came face-to-face with a grizzly bear hiking in Montana.
12: Daniel Crago's dream trip to Glacier National Park quickly turned into a nightmare. While taking photos, he saw a grizzly cub about 40 feet away. Next thing he knew, an adult grizzly showed up.
13: I could hear the roar, and I just stuck my arm up. Kind of thought, like, this is it.
12: It charged and attacked him.
13: Completely split open, forearm, just bleeding out. I was just in panic mode, like, thinking I'm going to die.
12: Crago saved by several hikers who came to his aid, now recovering with what he says is a new perspective.
13: Whatever else is going on in life, I'm alive.
12: Dave Packer, ABC News.
4: Health officials in Texas say the hantavirus monitoring for two passengers who were on board that Dutch cruise ship at the center of the outbreak is complete. The two have been isolating at home and showed no signs of infection. Brian.
15: And I'm Monica Ricks in the Bloomberg newsroom. Here are some of the stories we're watching. Major OPEC Plus members have agreed to another modest increase to their oil output quotas for July. But it's mostly symbolic today since exports have been largely blocked from getting through the Strait of Hormuz. Bloomberg's Abir Abu Omar has more from Dubai.
16: The big question this time, and because of the war in the Middle East and the closure of the Strait of Hormuz, is whether they can deliver those oil barrels across the world.
15: Still, key members led by Saudi Arabia and Russia raised collective targets by 188,000 barrels a day next month. Meantime, aviation leaders are meeting in Brazil this weekend and signaling clear skies when it comes to travel demand this summer, despite a jet fuel supply crunch and higher fares. United Airlines CEO Scott Kirby weighed in from Rio.
17: Time will tell. Depends on what's happening with the economy, what happens with oil prices. But I feel pretty good about where we are right now. You know, we laid out a path to getting to 100% fuel recovery. It certainly looks like we're still pretty much solidly on that path.
15: That's United CEO Scott Kirby on Bloomberg this weekend. The carriers had to make adjustments due to higher jet fuel prices. Kirby says they've cut 5% of flights so far and raised ticket prices by 20%. Here at home, Fed Governor Michael Barr is now warning of the risks of looser bank rules on Wall Street. Bloomberg's Ed Kalecki has details.
18: Federal Reserve Governor Michael Barr criticized moves from regulators over the past year to relax the rules for U.S. lenders, saying the proposals considerably weaken bank regulation and supervision. Trump-era officials have made changes to loosen the rules for Wall Street lenders, including relaxing how much capital big banks must hold as a buffer against potential losses, narrowing the scope of supervision and laying out a path for traditional lenders to better compete with private credit giants. Ed Kalecki, Bloomberg Radio.
15: After Friday's big Wall Street sell-off, reports on housing and consumer sentiment could help get the market back on track this week. We'll also get what Bloomberg Economics thinks could be the highest measure of inflation this year, 4.1% year over year due to a spike in gas prices. And OpenAI's gearing up for a major platform overhaul ahead of its highly anticipated IPO later this year. The Financial Times reports the company plans to transform ChatGPT from a standard Q&A chatbot into a more comprehensive super app. Those changes could roll out in just a few weeks. Global news 24 hours a day and whenever you want it with Bloomberg News Now. I'm Monica Ricks, and this is Bloomberg.
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35: I'm Michelle Hussein, and you're listening to some highlights from the Michelle Hussein Show podcast on Bloomberg Radio. Today, I'm speaking with pioneering Ebola scientist Peter Piot.
36: Ebola has, let's call it, a family, and there are five different strains. It's a very dangerous virus, but it's not a very contagious virus. It's not COVID that you can get by sitting on the bus with someone who has it. That's why I'm not concerned that this would become a pandemic.
35: Peter Piot, who helped identify Ebola 50 years ago and has studied viruses ever since. Do you think that when you got COVID yourself and got it badly, did it change something in your own perception?
36: Yes, actually, I was scared to die. It's a lesson in humility, and we are human beings at the end of the day.
0: From Bloomberg Weekend, this is the Michelle Hussein Show. I'm Michelle Hussein.
35: Imagine this scene, if you will, from 1976. A group of scientists go to the epicenter of a mysterious virus in Central Africa, in the country that was then called Zaire. One, Peter Piot, has already investigated a blood sample at his lab back in Belgium, and he's seen something strange and as yet unknown. Then, at the heart of the outbreak, they work out, in days, how the virus is going from person to person. And soon it has a name, Ebola, from the nearby Ebola River. Today, the country they visited is called the Democratic Republic of Congo, and it's where there is a new outbreak of Ebola, which everyone hopes is not as bad as the one in 2014, because that killed more than 11,000 people across six countries, including the United States. But Ebola is a frightening word, not least because through COVID, we all now know what a pandemic is like. So for this episode, I wanted to understand this virus, demystify it really, work out how you get it, how long this outbreak might last, what vaccines there are. But talking to Peter Piot is also a journey into science and discovery in the widest sense. After that pioneering moment on Ebola, he went on to be a leading figure on HIV. And now, as he reveals, he worries too about what he calls an epidemic of misinformation. So I hope you get as much out of this conversation as I did. It began when Peter joined me from his home in Belgium. Professor Piot, can you hear me?
36: Oh, yes, yes. Hello, Michelle. Nice to see you. Please call me Peter.
35: Very good to talk to you, Peter. And I'm especially grateful for your time because I know you're just back from a long trip and with many demands on your time, given the situation in DRC. So thank you, most importantly.
36: Yes, well, I arrived home, took a shower and went into the garden, checking on the roses that are flowering this yeah, it's my mental health program.
35: At various times, I might go back and forth between 1976 and the present day, just because you have all of this knowledge and it helps to set us. We're in a time of misunderstanding and alarm. And I think someone like you who can guide us through all of that and separate out the facts, it's really valuable.
36: Hopefully I can remember everything. Yeah, 50 years ago.
35: I'm not worried about that. May I begin by asking you to use your 50-year knowledge of this virus that we now know as Ebola and take us back to the moment that you encountered it for the first time, when you saw an image of it in your lab in Antwerp. What went through your mind?
36: Well, first of all, I was still in training and in virology. I was 27 years old, just 2 years after graduating from medical school, where my professors had told me no future in infectious diseases. So a boy like you should not go into infectious diseases, but I was passionate about it. And the real defining moment was when we saw a virus under the electron microscope. In these days, virology and isolating viruses was a bit like cooking, which I like a lot. And you put it on cells, you inject it in mice and so on, and then you wait and then you see something. Today it's all genetic, identification and so on, and goes very fast. But the defining moment was really to see it under the electron microscope. And I said I was part of a team, it's not just me. And what we saw was like a bit more like spaghetti or worms or so. Viruses are usually spheres, round or square. And here we had I call it spaghetti. And we needed to think, what is this? And we needed to look into an atlas. This was before, we could go on the internet and see it all. And there was only one other virus that had the same morphology, the same shape, and that is Marburg virus, which had caused a deadly epidemic in the city of Marburg among people who are producing polio vaccine. And then we got a bit worried because that's high mortality, and we couldn't take it further. We got the news from the WHO that we should forward it to the only laboratory in the world, a civil laboratory that was allowed to work with very deadly viruses. And that was at the Centers for Disease Control in Atlanta, Georgia, in the US. The three other so-called P4 laboratories were all military laboratories preparing for biological warfare in the Soviet Union, in the UK, and in the US. It also tells you a bit of a story of the time, you know. But that was very exciting. And I was, 27. I said, oh, my goodness, a new virus. But my immediate thought was actually, what does it do to people?
1: Yeah.
36: How is it transmitted?
1: So that's the moment that's the start of this 50-year journey. But I want to ask one more thing before we come to the present outbreak. And that is, why had your professor said to you that there was no future in infectious diseases? What was the thinking at that time in the 70s?
36: Yeah, this was when I graduated in 1974. And it was the prevailing wisdom. Don't we have antibiotics? Don't we have vaccines? Don't we have hygiene, clean water and all that? So it's all under control. And today we know, of course, that that's not the case. 2 years later, new virus. There was a lot of optimism about that infectious diseases were gone. But not only was there Ebola, which was actually, frankly, a small outbreak, but then came HIV.
1: Yeah.
36: Which has killed more people than even COVID, in the meantime.
1: And which I think is your second life-changing moment.
36: Yeah.
1: But I want to take you right to the present day, because there's so much about this outbreak that we are learning, and there's a lot of distrust. There's a lot of misunderstanding. So help us to understand it. First of all, this particular strain, where do you think it emerged from?
36: Well, what we know is that most of these, if not all, these so-called emerging infections, they're what we call zoonoses. In other words, they come from other animals, and they live happily with animals. In this case, we assume it's a bat, some kind of bat.
1: Mm.
36: And it started actually in an extraordinary way in 1976, because there were two outbreaks of Ebola independently, one in what was then called Zaire, the equator, now the Democratic Republic of Congo, and another one in South Sudan, independent from each other. And today we know that that's the Sudan strain and the Zaire strain. And both came from an animal that infected a human being and then transmitted. And the same is actually true for HIV. It came from chimpanzees. And when we have this deadly influenza epidemics, the flu comes from animals. So that's why I think we will always see it, unless we want to eradicate all bats in the world. What we can prevent, though, is that they give rise to a big outbreak and a big epidemic.
1: Mm.
36: And that's what's happening now.
1: And this particular strain is the Bundibugyo strain. And as it happens, there is a large colony of fruit bats right outside the town that's considered the epicenter. The key thing about this strain is that it's different from the one in 2014 that caused thousands of deaths, and for which there are vaccines and there are treatments approved.
36: Yeah, so Ebola has, it's nearly, let's call it a family, and there are five different strains. And the most common one is so-called Zaire, after the country where it first happened, and Sudan. And this Bundibugyo has only caused two fairly small outbreaks. It's actually a town in Uganda on the border with the Democratic Republic of Congo. And so it is, a bit of a curiosum, and we didn't expect that this would give rise to what we see now. What's very, very important is that the vaccines that we have against Ebola, they're only active against Zaire, because that's the most prevailing one. There's some therapies that were developed, but there was really not a strong reason to develop a vaccine specifically for this Bundibugyo that then suddenly appeared. And that's also one of the reasons that it took quite a long time to identify and to diagnose that this was Ebola, because the diagnostic tests also don't work against this new strain.
1: Yeah. 2 months, I think, before it was actually identified as a strain of Ebola.
36: Right.
1: How contagious is it? Because this is one of the key things that really alarms people, especially when they look at the evidence that there is on fatalities and the number of fatalities per cases.
36: It's a very dangerous virus, but it's not a very contagious virus. But this is not corona, this is not COVID that you can get by sitting on the bus with someone who has it. You really need close contact and you need to be exposed to body fluids. That is why it's household contacts, often the women who care for someone, a child or an adult with, with Ebola. It's healthcare workers. Let's not forget in 2014, when there was the biggest outbreak that we know in West Africa, it killed 1,500 healthcare workers, doctors, nurses, laboratory workers, and so on, because they also have close contact. And then, and that's more cultural, in the in Central Africa, funerals are also a very dangerous moment because people say goodbye, adieu, to their loved ones by touching them, by hugging them before they're kind of buried. And that also gives rise to explosion. But so it's, you need close contact. That's why I'm not concerned that this would become a pandemic, you know, because that's reserved for, you know, for respiratory transmission or for sexual transmission, as we see with HIV.
1: More from my conversation with Peter Piot coming up. I'm Michelle Hussein, and this is Bloomberg.
15: And I'm Monica Ricks in the Bloomberg newsroom. Here are some of the stories we're watching. The U.S. and Iran appear to be making very little progress towards an interim deal to end the war in the Middle East as fresh attacks pile pressure on a fragile ceasefire in the region. U.S. Central Command said early this morning that it downed two more Iranian attack drones that threatened international maritime traffic in the Strait of Hormuz. And this comes after intercepting drones and ballistic missiles aimed at Bahrain and Kuwait on Friday. Meantime, one of the sticking points in negotiations has been the fate of billions of dollars of frozen Iranian assets. The Trump administration is now seeking to steer them towards helping U.S. allies in the Persian Gulf rebuild from damage inflicted by this conflict. Bloomberg's Abir Abu Omar has more from Dubai.
16: To some varying degrees, the Gulf countries, there are six of them, they will respond differently, right? And bear in mind that these are incredibly rich countries with so much buffers in their reserves. And so there's a question of, do they really need it?
15: That's Bloomberg's Abir Abu Omar on Bloomberg this weekend. She says the $24 billion in frozen assets has been a major concession for Iran in its peace talks with the U.S. Here at home, a manhunt continues in Ohio, where police are looking for two shooters who injured 12 people at a street festival in Toledo. Councilman John Hobbs.
2: What happened is not a reflection of what our city is and what we stand for. And so we are hoping we will come together and get this solved quickly.
15: Today's festivities have been canceled. In Washington, tech industry leaders have some reservations over a new AI framework that's now making its way through the House. Bloomberg's Amy Morris reports.
5: The new bipartisan AI framework, known as the Great American AI Act, aims to create a federal standard. It includes provisions for punishing bad actors, bolstering education and training, and establishing a center within the Commerce Department. Tech leaders are raising concerns, though, about the federal preemption language, which they say goes too far and would strip states of their authority to protect their citizens against AI-driven harms. In Washington, Amy Morris, Bloomberg Radio.
15: And New York Knicks fans are being asked to arrive early for Game 3 tomorrow as Madison Square Garden steps up security for President Trump's visit. Secret Service will be implementing TSA-style screening procedures with a strict no-bag policy. It'll be the first time a sitting president's ever attended an NBA Finals game. Global news 24 hours a day and whenever you want it with Bloomberg News Now. I'm Monica Ricks, and this is Bloomberg.
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4: host David Gura speaks with President Rodrigo Paz. Can he deliver on his promises to open up his country to the world?
8: Many of these protesters are calling on you to resign, to step down, and I'm wondering if there's a point at which that will become something that you would consider.
9: De aquí a cinco años,
10: in 5 years from now, when we conclude our administration, Bolivia will be an advanced nation grounded in a modernity made necessary by new institutions,
9: nuevas instituciones, una lucha frontal contra la corrupción,
10: a frontal assault on corruption, a controlled fiscal deficit, and a clear path towards growth within an open economy governed by clear laws.
9: Claras, pero además, un país...
10: Moreover, it will be a country where racial, regional, and cultural differences are not exploited to fuel political conflict, where I hope I will leave behind a government characterized by pluralistic participation.
9: Donde espero dejar un gobierno de participación plural.
11: The president told me he sees Bolivia as a country that can compete with its regional rivals and can replicate their successes.
9: Peru,
10: Bolivia, and Chile collectively hold the largest concentration of minerals in the world. Peru generates $50 billion annually. Chile generates $65 billion annually.
9: Con mil millones de dólares al año. Bolivia
10: possesses the highest concentration of minerals of the three, yet we generate only $6 billion per year.
9: La pregunta es,
10: the question is, why do we choose to be poor?
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1: I'm Michelle Hussein, and you're listening to some highlights from the Michelle Hussein Show podcast on Bloomberg Radio. Today, I'm speaking with pioneering Ebola scientist Peter Piot. Interesting. It's so useful for you to separate out dangerous but not contagious, or not so contagious, because to many people, those two things are just inextricably linked.
13: Yeah.
1: So just so I understand that a bit more, if you got off a plane and you discover that the person you'd been sitting next to on that plane had Ebola, how frightened would you be?
13: I would be worried, of course, but unless you touch the person and all that, you know, the risk is very close to zero. But you don't want to take a risk because the what we call case fatality rate, the chance that you die when you have it, is pretty high. I mean, in 1976, it was 90%, 9 out of 10. In the previous outbreaks with Bugio was about 30%. I mean, we say it's low, but frankly, 1 out of 3 died. So I think, you, as you say, you can't get it on the tube or in the bus in general.
1: So what do you think of travel restrictions, which are starting to come in, notably by the United States?
13: Well, not only in the United States. I think travel restrictions, let's put it this way, it depends how you're applying it. I mean, I think that what makes sense is to test people for fever. And if you're in a neighboring country, like if you're in Uganda, then people who come from the area with plenty of cases, yeah, you would screen everybody for fever. Because another thing with Ebola is that it's really people are contagious when they are symptomatic, with some exceptions later on. So I would say you have to be careful. I would indeed do screening for fever and all that from everybody who's coming. But a complete restriction, I think, is really overkill. And actually, the World Health Organization recommends against it.
1: But I think you do worry about the spread within big cities because
13: yes,
1: human beings living close together, there's just much more potential for contamination.
13: Exactly. I mean, let's not forget the area where this is happening is very densely populated, even by African standards. And then, you know, people are very poor, so they live with many in the same room. But the worst case scenario for me is that it's in an area with extremely high insecurity,
36: with armed struggle, with a lot of violence, which means that people will get close to each other. You know, you can't move as you want. And that means also that controlling it through contact tracing and all that is difficult.
1: Can I tell you the moment, Peter, in the last few days that I think really brought home to me the inequality and the indignity that is an aspect of this? It's when I read a piece in the New York Times, and Ebola's in the headlines, and yet this reporter, Declan Walsh, who went to the epicenter of this outbreak, describes going to a hospital, seeing a body covered by a thin sheet, highly contagious, yet hardly anyone in the ward was protected. He writes, in the next ward lay the hospital's laboratory technician, also sick. Seven other hospital workers already died from suspected Ebola. The most rudimentary equipment was in dangerously short supply: tests, protective suits, goggles, masks, even drinking water. This shocked me because I guess I imagined that help had been sent, or sufficient help, to an area affected by Ebola to this extent. And yet you read that and realize it's not the case.
36: Yeah, I read the same article, and also I've seen it, and I literally think every day about the people who live there. Their health conditions were already, the basis is really, is already pretty awful. You know, just when you think of women giving birth, the level of maternal

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1: For quite a while, probably beyond the end of this year. And the reason is we've seen it before in that region, also with a lot of violence, with attacks of care centers. And now it's even worse. The security situation is much worse than during the previous outbreak in 2018.
2: How many countries in the region do you think will be engulfed by this by the end of the year?
1: Well, I think that definitely Uganda has already some cases, but they've been doing a good job in isolation and so on. I'm the most concerned about, of course, DRC, the Congo, Uganda, and South Sudan, which also has a lot of insecurity, very poor health conditions, very poor people. Rwanda, I think they're maybe at risk, but they've done a good job in the past in that. And Burundi, I think these are the countries that are the immediate risk. And one thing that is, I think we should not underestimate is that there are no really outstanding world-class teams in Africa who can deal with it. And that's something that did not exist before. So the capacity is there, but the means are not there. We need to really support them.
2: And the fact that you think it's worth trying the vaccines for the other strain to try and give people some protection, what are stocks of that like? How much of a challenge would it be to mass vaccinate the key region in the DRC, for starters?
1: Gavi, the Vaccine Alliance, has quite a big stock of, I don't know the numbers, but it's tens of thousands. And the way to deal with this is not to vaccinate everybody, but what we call ring vaccination. So what does it mean? It's, I have Ebola, so everybody around me will be vaccinated because these are the people at high risk. And so what they're starting to do is to vaccinate all healthcare workers and, let's say, frontline workers, people who deal with funerals, burials and so on. And then the family members and so on. So that's a matter of logistics now. Frankly, this is the biggest challenge, getting the supplies there, also the protective equipment.
2: You were one of those people at the heart of an outbreak when you went to what was then Zaire in 1976 after seeing the virus in the lab in Antwerp.
1: Yeah.
2: How much did you think about becoming infected yourself?
1: Well, first, I was 27. I was very excited. I'd never been to Africa. I'd never, you know, investigate an outbreak. And the first challenge we had is that this is a new virus, completely unknown, and we had no clue how this is transmitted. Is it mosquitoes, which was my biggest worry, because how do you protect yourself? Is it water? Is it food? Is it touching someone? Is it blood? Is it sex? I mean, all the ways that viruses transmitted. But we found that out in within 48 hours, that it must be close contact. But what do you do then? We were protecting our eyes. I used motorbike goggles because they're very close, a mask for mouth and nose, and then gloves. But nothing like what they use now in terms of, you know, so-called protective equipment. It just wasn't there. But we were careful. But on the other hand, I drew blood. I touched patients. And we couldn't do much for them.
2: How did you discover in 48 hours how it was transmitted? Because, I mean, this is 50 years ago in a really challenged part of the world, even more challenged than it is today.
1: Oh, yeah. There was definitely no AI to tell us what it would be, not even mobile phones. So, but you ask yourself three questions when you're in front of an epidemic, and that is time, place, and person. In this case, we said, when did they die? And then you see, and it goes up and up and up. It's an epidemic. And then we saw it was going down. Okay, very interesting. Then you ask, okay, when did it go down? And then it turned out that that's when the hospital was basically closed. 11 out of 17 hospital workers had died. Secondly, place. We mapped it out and we saw that the closer you live to the hospital, the more likely that you have

0: it. And thirdly, most important, who, person. And so you map it out by age and sex. It's as simple as that. And what did we see? One, very few children died and were infected. So that's, we said, okay, it makes it very unlikely that this is mosquitoes, insects, or that it's water or so. Why? Because why would children be saved? And secondly, we found that there were twice as many women between 18 and 30 who died than men. And since we were a bunch of men, it took us 24 hours to find out what's the difference between men and women. Of course, women can get pregnant at that age. And then you start, you know, say, ah, okay, were they pregnant? And indeed, were the excess of women, were pregnant women or women who had just delivered and they had been at the hospital. So everything pointed to the hospital. It's not really rocket science. And then you use your brain and you talk to people. I also asked in the villages, how do you think that it's transmitted? And, you know, it's more like journalism, a bit of detective story. And it's only afterwards that you prove it scientifically. But we needed an answer very, very fast. And we found it with a high level.
1: Yeah.
0: Certainty, yeah.
1: I hadn't really thought about the links between my work and yours, but I see them now.
0: Well, definitely, no, I hesitated between a journalism or detective or something like this, epidemiology.
1: More from my conversation with Peter Piot coming up. I'm Michelle Hussein, and this is Bloomberg.
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4: ABC News, I'm Brian Clark. President Trump says that his ally, mortgage chief Bill Pulte, will only be the acting director of national intelligence. But in the words of Democratic Senator Mark Warner, even that appointment is outrageous. Republican Congressman Michael McCaul tells ABC Pulte's not qualified for the job.
5: I don't believe he's statutorily qualified. He doesn't have any national security intelligence background.
4: It's the 100th day of the war between the U.S. and Iran. Still no peace agreement in place to end it. It is impacting the World Cup as Iran's soccer teams arrived this morning in Mexico as visa problems forced Iran to move its training base from Arizona to Tijuana, Mexico. All of Iran's games will be played in the U.S. Authorities in Ohio looking for two suspects after a shooting broke out near a street festival Saturday in Toledo that left at least 12 people hurt. Authorities believe the two people were shooting at one another. This is ABC News.
6: And I'm Monica Ricks in the Bloomberg Newsroom. Here are some of the stories we're watching. Major OPEC Plus members have agreed to another modest increase to their oil output quotas for July. But it's mostly symbolic today, since exports have been largely blocked from getting through the Strait of Hormuz. Bloomberg's Abir Abu Omar has more from Dubai.
7: The big question this time, and because of the war in the Middle East and the closure of the Strait of Hormuz, is whether they can deliver those oil barrels across the world.
6: Still, key members led by Saudi Arabia and Russia raise collective targets by 188,000 barrels a day next month. Meantime, aviation leaders are meeting in Brazil this weekend and signaling clear skies when it comes to travel demand this summer, despite a jet fuel supply crunch and higher fares. United Airlines CEO Scott Kirby weighed in from Rio.
8: Time will tell. Depends on what's happening with the economy, what happens with oil prices. But I feel pretty good about where we are right now. You know, we laid out a path to getting to 100% fuel recovery. It certainly looks like we're still pretty much solidly on that path.
6: That's United CEO Scott Kirby on Bloomberg this weekend. The carriers had to make adjustments due to higher jet fuel prices. Kirby says they've cut 5% of flights so far and raised ticket prices by 20%. Here at home, Fed Governor Michael Barr is now warning of the risks of looser bank rules on Wall Street. Bloomberg's Ed Kalecki has details.
9: Federal Reserve Governor Michael Barr criticized moves from regulators over the past year to relax the rules for U.S. lenders, saying the proposals considerably weaken bank regulation and supervision. Trump-era officials have made changes to loosen the rules for Wall Street lenders, including relaxing how much capital big banks must hold as a buffer against potential losses, narrowing the scope of supervision, and laying out a path for traditional lenders to better compete with private credit giants. Ed Kalecki, Bloomberg Radio.
6: After Friday's big Wall Street sell-off, reports on housing and consumer sentiment could help get the market back on track this week. We'll also get what Bloomberg Economics thinks could be the highest measure of inflation this year, 4.1% year over year due to a spike in gas prices. And OpenAI is gearing up for a major platform overhaul ahead of its highly anticipated IPO later this year. The Financial Times reports the company plans to transform ChatGPT from a standard Q&A chatbot into a more comprehensive super app. Those changes could roll out in just a few weeks. Global news 24 hours a day and whenever you want it with Bloomberg News Now. I'm Monica Ricks, and this is Bloomberg.
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27: This is a Bloomberg Money Minute. Artificial intelligence is here, but is it coming for your job? The debate is on. Maybe you've seen this video of a humanoid robot sorting packages for more than a week straight without breaking a sweat. But even workers with cushy six-figure jobs might not want to get too comfortable.
28: It's these sort of white-collar jobs that really are prevalent in finance that are the most exposed to AI.
27: Bloomberg's Charlie Wells is talking about a new analysis from Bloomberg Economics. It shows about 27% of jobs in the so-called knowledge economy are the most AI vulnerable.
28: Now, when you move to another part of the economy, you see a less exposed sector, that is these sort of more manual jobs, the likes of kitchen helpers, construction workers.
27: The report notes this hasn't been tested in the real world. Apollo chief economist Torsten Slok says AI will create more jobs through new businesses.
29: Yes, some of them will probably only be one employer, namely the founder, but a lot of these businesses will also result in a lot more jobs.
27: Nathan Hager, Bloomberg Radio.
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30: You have
0: a consumer where in, sentiment has never been lower to rock bottom than it is currently, but that continues to spend, continues to keep those retail numbers fairly steady. Household balance sheets, you know, depending on income levels, but overall are fairly solid. So I think this is a moment of, relatively good news. Now, the market is taking the good news as an opportunity to correct. It's certainly putting bond market projections into, a second or a third look with these numbers. But I'll just add and say it probably makes Kevin Warsh's first Fed meeting in first few months a lot easier because the pressure is off him right now to make any cuts.
1: Well, but is the pressure going to potentially be on him to hike rates, or is the data not strong enough for that?
0: It's hard to know what the president's going to say, right? But the president seems like he's backed off of that, at least since he was sworn in. Most important, though, I think markets have looked through this, and they want to know, is Kevin Warsh, regardless of what he has said in the past, to get this job, to get through his confirmation hearings, it would be implausible and utterly unrealistic to expect him to be able to bring about a Fed rate cut anytime soon, particularly given these numbers.
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7: I'm Michelle Hussein, and you're listening to some highlights from the Michelle Hussein Show podcast on Bloomberg Radio. Today, I'm speaking with pioneering Ebola scientist Peter Piot. One of the sad moments when you wrote about it in your book, you realized that these very well-meaning nuns who had seen fellow nuns die from this mystery virus, you were the one who, you and your team, who realized that inadvertently through the syringes they were using in that hospital, they were inadvertently spreading the virus and passing it from one woman to another.
8: What we found is that these pregnant women who had gone to an antenatal clinic, their mortality was very high. But then it took a while to find out that there were only three syringes and that they were not sterilized only at the end of the day. And this is the most effective way of transmitting a virus. You inject it directly into, another person. And that was the women. I'm Flemish, so I could speak in Flemish dialect and to them. And then it was tragic.
7: Yeah, we live in an age of vaccine hesitancy and distrust sometimes in conventional medicine. Those local people back then who started to fear the hospital, in that particular context, they were right.
8: They were absolutely right. And that's what they told me when I went into the villages and talked to people. And they said there's something wrong at that hospital. That's when we stopped going there. But you mentioned something that is now extremely important and is added to violence in the region, and that is the lack of trust amplified by social media, conspiracy theories. In the last epidemic in the region, they already burned several care facilities already two have been burned also now. And so on the one hand, I understand it. I mean, you know, just imagine you have Ebola, you are put in isolation and you die in isolation. And then all your family sees is a plastic bag. And particularly in a culture where ancestors are so important, where saying farewell to the ancestors is really extremely important as part of life. And then that's amplified the mistrust by social media, which did not exist, you know, certainly not 50 years ago. And that's why today is far more complicated than before. We have better tools. Hopefully we'll have a vaccine. We have maybe treatment. But we also have the epidemic of misinformation. And that means that when we deal with epidemic, we also have to invest in social media, in the in influencers. Before, we would talk to the traditional leaders, religious leaders, and people would listen to them. That's still the case, but not with young people.
7: There are people, companies, universities working on a vaccine right now. But I wonder if you have a message to the pharmaceutical industry more widely, given that today it's clear how much money there is to be made from weight loss drugs. And there was a study out the other day that said that obesity drugs have displaced oncology drugs as the largest contributor to the industry's pipeline value. That's happened for the first time in more than a decade. What's your message to the industry? Not to forget these needs?
8: Well, my message is not only to the industry, but also to governments and public authorities. We really need to invest in vaccines, but also drugs against viruses, antiviral drugs that we will need when there's the next epidemic. Because what we now see is this cycle of, okay, there's a new virus or a new epidemic, panic. And then we scramble and there's money and we will have, I'm quite optimistic, some vaccines. And then we forget. You know, think of COVID. We've forgotten. And I, psychologically, I understand. You don't want to remember all the time, all the bad things that happened. But as a public authority, we can't do that. So we need to continue to invest in preparedness. And that needs industry. And, you know, there is what we could call, there's no market incentives. Making a vaccine against a boogie boogie virus, I mean, that requires public money. Fortunately for vaccines, we have CEPI, Coalition for Epidemic Preparedness Innovation, and that's working. And like in the European Union, now we have HERA. There are now mechanisms which we did not have before, but keeping that on the political agenda is quite a challenge. It's really bad that we wait from when there's another crisis to wake up again. And then, you know, and then we all join forces as we did for COVID. But we need to continue to invest in this. Absolutely.
7: I have been thinking about the link to COVID and the experience of COVID and how people perceive an outbreak of Ebola like this, because clearly science has moved on. And the progress made during COVID is playing a role right now. AI is playing a role in the discovery of therapeutics. But also people are triggered by COVID. If they think lockdowns were an overreaction or there was misinformation, then they, you know, revert to those perceptions. And that's the lens through which they see something like this.
8: Yeah, it's true that COVID was collectively a quite traumatic experience. I had it myself. I was even in intensive care and so on. So for once, the virus got me also. But fortunately, I'm well. Collectively, I think on the one hand, you can say it's a triumph of science to know that we had a vaccine so fast and that saved millions and millions of lives. On the other hand, there's a group of people that believe that all this was a conspiracy, that it didn't happen. And this is, I would say, a relatively new phenomenon because it can be, it's accelerated by social media. AI will make it even more effective. And for me, the big lesson is that we need to listen really to people. We need to communicate. It's not, as many scientists think, a matter of give more information. It's often about something else. Because I don't trust the state. And that's where we need also the science of misinformation and develop not only vaccines against viruses, but maybe vaccines against this misinformation, if I may use that term. Plus, we should not be naive also. Some of these misinformation, you know, campaigns and so on, they can be, you know, organized by foreign powers and all that. So it is a world that we're in that where we need to take these things very seriously because they are there to undermine our societal resilience and cohesion. And without that, you can't deal with epidemics.
7: You had long COVID, I think. It lasted quite a few months. There are doctors today who don't really believe that such a thing exists.
8: Well, they can call me, but no. The long COVID really exists. I mean, I could not cross the street. I was living then in London, and we were living in one of these houses. The bedroom was on the third floor, so I slept downstairs. I could not make it. No, it's very well documented now. I'm lucky that I can run 10 kilometers, no problem. But some people, for years, they're suffering. And fortunately, there's quite some research going on now, but we still haven't found exactly how to treat it. It may be a mixture of other things. But I'm optimistic that thanks to the investments in dealing with long COVID, we will also hopefully find treatments and a way to, you know, to manage people who have this kind of chronic fatigue syndrome due to other viruses.
7: Do you think that when you got COVID yourself and got it badly, did it change something in your own perception of or relationship with viruses after so many years of having been in contact with pathogens?
8: Yes, actually. I was at some point scared to die. That's one thing. But it made me realize that, you know, we're all vulnerable. It can happen to anybody. And it made me also more, how to say, interest not only in the virus, but also in the people. And certainly, I mean, I'm privileged because we were living in London and the healthcare is there and so on. But going back to where we have Ebola, there is no safety net. It's a lesson in humility. And we are human beings at the end of the day.
7: And having done detective work on more than one virus, what is left for you to solve? Do you still have a burning scientific desire or another problem that you're just longing to get to grips with fully?
8: I'm 77, so I, you know, supporting young people to take it on, new ideas. They come up with the digital stuff and AI and so on that can make it all more efficient and faster to solve problems. I'm now particularly interested in the societal aspects, but I'm not looking for another virus. I mean, when you look at it, serendipity has been a major element in my life. You know, Ebola. Why did we isolate Ebola in Antwerp, in Belgium? Because in these days, in Zaire, it was not possible to isolate the virus. Today, they can do sequencing. They do it in, you know, in no time. And that gives me also a lot of satisfaction that there is progress, although sometimes you wonder in the world. But on the field of pandemic control and so on, we made fantastic progress.
7: Professor Peter Piot, thank you very much.
8: Thank you, Michelle. It was good to talk.
7: I like the idea that you came back and went to check on your roses. That's that's very close to my heart.
8: Do you have a garden?
7: Also? Yes, and well, a very recently planted rose garden. So I too go and inspect my roses most mornings.
8: And when you come to Brussels, let me know.
7: I'll come and see your rose garden.
8: Yeah.
7: Thank you so much, Peter. Take care.
8: Thank you.
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12: From ABC News. I'm Brian Clark. President Trump told the Wall Street Journal that he wants Bill Pulte to shrink the size of the Office of the Director of National Intelligence when he takes over that role on an acting basis. Pulte is the director of the Federal Housing Finance Agency. He has no national security background. Senator Mark Warner, a Democrat from Virginia, tells ABC Pulte's appointment would be beyond outrageous.
13: We've seen this president say he wants to federalize or have Republicans take over elections. The idea that the director of national intelligence could come up with a fake piece of intelligence and then use that for an excuse to bring troops into the polls, I would never have believed I'd be saying that in 2026.
12: It's the 100th day of fighting between the U.S. and Iran. Still no deal in place. And Republican Congressman Mike McCall tells ABC,
14: I think that honestly, the Iranians are dragging this out. They want to drag this out closer to the midterm elections. I don't think they're negotiating in good faith.
12: And ABC's Michelle Franzen says the U.S. is working on additional ways to pressure Tehran.
24: A source tells ABC News the U.S. Treasury Department is planning to use Iranian assets to help rebuild and repair any future damage caused by Iran in the Gulf. That could include frozen Iranian assets as well as ships the U.S. has seized.
12: The war having an impact on soccer's World Cup. Iran's team has arrived this morning in Mexico. Visa problems led Iran to move its training base from Arizona to Tijuana, Mexico. Iran plays all three of its group stage games in the U.S. Police in Toledo, Ohio, asking the public for its help in identifying the people who began shooting near a popular community festival Saturday. 12 people were hurt, and Councilman John Hobbs said,
15: there has to be a tone set early on, with summer just starting, that this type of behavior will not be tolerated.
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16: Showers and thunderstorms may cause delays in the Houston area as we head through the afternoon. It'll be breezy. Temperatures will get up into the upper 80s. Showers and thunderstorms ending in Dallas, becoming partly sunny. Breezy this afternoon. We'll get up into the lower 90s. Breezy conditions in Denver may cause a few delays. We'll get up into the middle 90s. Windy in San Francisco. A few delays are possible. Temperatures will get up into the middle 60s. Sunshine for Los Angeles. Temperatures will get up into the upper 60s. A late day shower or thunderstorm may cause a few problems in Chicago. Breezy, highs in the lower 80s. Afternoon showers and thunderstorms may cause a few delays in Boston. Temperatures in the lower 80s. Sunshine and a few clouds for New York City. High in the upper 80s. Sunny in Atlanta. Maybe a late day thunderstorm. High in the lower 80s. I'm Scott Kaplan, and that's your Bloomberg travel forecast. 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
12: The Senate race in Maine could determine control of the Senate, and the primaries are on Tuesday, and one candidate is drawing national scrutiny, says ABC's Selena Wang.
17: Graham Plattner, an oyster farmer and former Marine, is now engulfed in controversy. First, a series of sexist Reddit posts, now deleted. Then, reports he exchanged explicit text messages with other women shortly after marrying in 2023. And the New York Times reporting several ex-girlfriends describe unsettling behavior. One alleging Plattner grabbed her hard enough to leave marks, and during one argument, twisted her arm behind her back and blocked her in a room. Plattner fiercely denies any violence.
12: More data centers are planned for Tennessee, which already has almost two dozen. Some Nashville residents are pushing back, says ABC's Morgan Norwood.
18: The project by DC Blocks, a company behind dozens of data centers across the southeast, raising concerns about noise, power demands, water use, and what it could mean for the animals living just steps away.
20: The environmental impact is another thing that we're concerned about.
18: A facility larger than a football field next to the Nashville Zoo.
20: And DC Block has not reached out to us one time to address our concerns.
18: DC Blocks telling multiple news outlets the facility will not burden local resources and will pay for its own power infrastructure to meet all environmental requirements.
12: I'm Brian Clark, ABC News.
21: And I'm Monica Ricks in the Bloomberg Newsroom. Here are some of the stories we're watching. OPEC Plus members met virtually today and agreed to a fourth oil output target of 188,000 barrels a day in July. That boost, however, is considered symbolic as production and shipping remains at a virtual standstill in the Middle East. The International Air Transport Association's meeting right now in Rio de Janeiro, where aviation leaders are discussing concerns about air travel demand heading into summer thanks to higher fuel prices and inflation due to the war. But Director General Willie Walsh tells us demand remains strong.
0: Demand for flying continues to be pretty robust, to be honest with you, despite everything we've seen, and I would expect that to continue through the year. So, you know, personally, I see this as a challenging environment, but by no means is it a crisis for the industry.
21: Many airlines have been forced to pass on added costs to customers. Meantime, Delta and JetBlue say their customers are eager to splurge on premium travel. Here's Bloomberg's Ed Kalegi.
1: Both airlines say travelers continue to pay up for premium products, underscoring the industry's belief that demand for a higher-end experience remains resilient in the face of mounting economic pressures. Delta President Peter Carter.
3: We are finding that our consumer has an insatiable appetite for premium experiences. And everything we have introduced seems to just be truly inhaled by the consumer.
1: The comments come as airlines grapple with a surge in jet fuel prices following the conflict in the Middle East. Ed Kalegi, Bloomberg Radio.
21: Apple kicks off its annual Worldwide Developers Conference tomorrow, where it's set to debut a new AI strategy and an overhauled version of Siri. The conference is also expected to show off operating system updates for the iPhone, iPad, Mac, its smartwatch, TV set-top box, and Vision Pro headset. And as we look ahead to SpaceX's potential record-breaking IPO this week, there's some economic data that's sure to grab investors' attention. We get more on that from Bloomberg's Karen Moscow.
4: Reports on wholesale inventories, trade, and existing home sales are out on Tuesday. Wednesday, it's the Consumer Price Index, which will offer a key test of inflation trends amid the Iran conflict. Thursday, it's the Producer Price Index and the weekly report on initial jobless claims. Consumer sentiment from the University of Michigan is out on Friday. Karen Moscow, Bloomberg Radio.
21: 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I'm Monica Ricks, and this is Bloomberg.
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31: And I'm Joe Weisenthal.
30: Today, you are listening to our conversation with Brendan Greeley, a contributing editor of the Financial Times and author of the new book, The Almighty Dollar, 500 Years of the World's Most Powerful Money. We are talking about the surprisingly long history of the U.S. currency. Brendan, welcome to the show.
2: Thank you. I've been waiting so long to be the perfect guest.
30: Oh, did I say you were? I did.
2: You did, in fact, say okay. I was the perfect guest. I was waiting. I was hoping.
30: I get so paranoid that I'm not going to say it. And people read into it like, why wasn't this person the perfect guest?
2: Just a run-of-the-mill guest.
30: How embarrassing. You are truly the perfect guest. Why don't I jump in with that subtitle? So a lot of people are going to see 500 years of the dollar, the world's most powerful currency and or most powerful money. And they're going to go, what? What do you mean by 500 years?
2: So this book was a rabbit hole. An editor suggested I write a book about the history of the dollar. And as you know, as a journalist, when somebody asks you to do something, you just say, yeah, I'll figure that
30: out. What's the deadline?
2: Yeah, I've got a phone. I can call people. And I thought I would start it in 1971 when we closed the gold window. And then I sort of started unraveling the sweater a little bit, pulling on the thread. And I got to 1913 with the chartering of the Fed. And then you end up with a problem when you chase the history of the dollar back to 1789 or 1776, which is, there's this assumption when we talk about money of monetary sovereignty. This is just the ability. It's very poorly defined. It's super hand wavy, by the way, monetary sovereignty. But generally, it's the ability to the country that a country has to control its own currency. So under that assumption, we had political independence, political sovereignty in 1776, 1789, however you want to define it. We should have also had monetary sovereignty under the assumptions that we use about money. Unfortunately, we're stuck with this problem, which is that our currency is called the dollar. That is a name that's derived from the German, and it referred to a Spanish coin that came from Bolivian silver or Mexican silver.
31: Really? I didn't know this.
2: So this is complicated, right? We did not have this moment of sovereignty. We did not have a new country. We did not call our currency the Washington.
5: We called it the dollar, which means we're borrowing something else. We're basing our, we are pegging our currency as Americans at the origin of the country to an existing currency. You know, it's hard for Americans to sort of conceive of how insignificant the colonies were at the founding. And so we didn't have any domestic source of gold. We didn't have any domestic source of silver. We're taking a global currency that's circulating between the Andes and China and through Europe. And sometimes it washes up on the shores of the colonies. We're so desperate to get it that we then peg our currency to this silver coin with a German name that comes from Spain's empire. That's really problematic if you believe in monetary sovereignty and if you believe that the country creates the denominator. So now you have a problem, or at least I had a problem, which is I had to explain, what was this coin? Why was it universal? Why was it called the taler, the dollar? Why was Spain in charge? And why were the colonies powerless to do anything about this coin? Then you end up with a different story. Alexander Hamilton called that coin the ancient dollar. It was already something that he knew existed, that he took for granted as 250 years old at the time. That's when I fell down the rabbit hole. And that's when I ended up literally at one point at the bottom of a Czech silver mine, because what we think of as the dollar starts in 1520. And this ends up being a problem because all of the way economists talk about money, there's this break between metal and paper. Yeah. So it's very difficult to talk about this metal coin when we live in a paper and digital money world now. I think there's a connection. And I think the moment of transition between that coin and American bank money is really important. The details matter. The coin circulated in America as currency until the 1850s, the silver coin from the Spanish Empire. And so to tell the story of the dollar, what I realized is you cannot tell the story of the country. This is not the story of the Treasury Department or the Fed or of Alexander Hamilton or of America. This is the story of the currency, which is only sometimes a part of America.
7: I'm already riveted by this. I already have a million questions. Just to back up a little bit or contextualize this, that was just last summer. We were at Princeton. You were getting your PhD there, and you invited us to be on a panel. And we actually turned it into a podcast episode where we talked to a few other academics and so forth. And I think the conference, that little mini conference, was about writing the biography of the dollar, which you have. I guess you've done it now.
5: I hope so. It's
7: but
5: a book.
7: Tell us a little bit about like what you've been up to. You're getting a PhD. It's so cool. Like when sometimes in my mind, I'm like, if I could have done something else, maybe it would have been go get a history PhD. And you actually did it.
5: I actually
7: pretty cool. You're doing it.
5: Yeah. So, you know, I got this offer to write the book about the dollar. As a journalist, I said yes. And then I kind of got into trouble because I started doing archival work and I didn't really feel like I knew how to do archival work. And I started reading a lot of secondary sources. And then I began to have ideas. That's a problem because when you are a person alone in an office behind your garage with a dog for years and you start to
30: what
5: have
30: what kind of dog?
5: Oh, he's
30: these are the important questions.
5: He's
30: I'm
5: an
30: sorry.
5: Awful dog. Oh. but he's we'll talk about it later. He's famous on the internet.
30: Oh, really?
5: Yes.
30: I had no idea.
5: An internet mob made me get a dog because my daughter did something cute. She was begging for a dog.
7: Oh.
5: And then I woke up the next morning and I put it on Twitter. I made the mistake of putting this on Twitter 7 years ago.
30: Yeah.
5: I woke up the next morning and J.K. Rowling.
30: Yeah, now you have a dog.
5: It.
30: Oh, my God.
5: Yeah, so the dog's name is J.K. Growling. So I'm in this room alone with J.K. Growling, the dog, sitting on the floor, and I begin to have ideas. The problem is if you have ideas alone in a room, one of two things is true. You're onto something or you're insane. And I got worried that I didn't know what I was doing. And around the same time, I got invited by Seth Rockman, he's a historian of early America at Brown, to a conference about the history of money. I literally did not know that there were historians who studied money. And I loved what they did. They were reading all the same things that I was reading. They were worried and they were curious about all the same things that I was curious about. They were dealing with the same questions. And I told a bunch of PhDs, this is amazing. I want to go get a PhD in the history of money. And they all said, no, do not do that. That's a terrible idea, as PhDs generally do. But I applied to the program at Princeton because Harold James is there. He's a legendary financial historian. And I love the way he works because he takes finance seriously. And sometimes it's difficult to study the history of money because it does end up sounding like this 2 a.m. dorm conversation. That frustrates me. I actually don't think money is that hard to understand. It's just finance. And so Harold James takes the finance of money seriously. And I was able to, you know, while I was taking classes there, think about this book and also make myself feel a little more comfortable that the book is, in fact, it rests on solid ground. The people that I found as secondary sources, they are known to other people. Right. And I am, this book is written within a tradition of thinking about money as credit. And that, but also to your point, like, yeah, it's great. I loved going back and getting a PhD.
7: Yeah, that sounds cool.
5: There was a moment early on where I was doing a project with another grad student, and they're all in their 20s, and I make no sense to them because I was like 47 when I started it, and I had four children, and everything about me was a mystery. They had a pool going for a while on whether or not I was on Instagram. But one of the graduate students said, "Can you believe you're doing homework?" And I said, "I can't believe I get to do homework. This is amazing. I've had jobs. Jobs are the worst."
8: Yeah.
30: I'm sorry. I've gone down a rabbit hole of just looking at pictures of J.K. Rowling. But you're absolutely right. It went viral. There's like Fox News articles about it
5: yeah.
30: and everything. Okay, a serious question now. We're not just going to talk about dogs. Although I did learn from your book that there were, in fact, dog dollars.
5: Dog dollars, yes.
30: Yes.
5: From the Netherlands.
30: So, serious question though. Like, okay. Why does it matter how we think about money? Oh. Is it the case that, like, if you think of money as, like, inevitably this, like, fiat currency that's issued by a state, that you're always going to think that the state is about to do something terrible with it or, like, something nefarious, versus if you think about it as a social construct, it implies something different about the world and human behavior? Why does this matter?
5: I get really frustrated with the philosophy of money, and I get really frustrated with the phrase fiat or the idea of fiat money, because fiat to me is a veil. It just says it's magic. The state says, poof, that's money. And they wave their hands. They say fiat. And then you have something and that's money. And how it worked doesn't really matter. I think it really matters how we manufacture money. Banks manufacture our money. The Fed manufactures a different kind of money. I love that list you guys came up with. Of all the dollars. I keep trying to list all the dollars I can come up with. I have not completed the list yet.
30: I was going to ask you how long, you mentioned this in the book, like how long is your list?
5: I think once, man, I'm going to embarrass myself if I try to recreate it, but I got up to like 15 different kinds of dollars.
30: Wow.
5: You know, you've got money market dollars. Now you've got stable coins, euro dollars, of course. You know, if you get a check from your employer, you don't have a bank account, you got to go to a check casher. All of a sudden, that's a different kind of dollar because it doesn't clear at par because you got to do you got to take a discount at the check casher. Okay. But my frustration with this idea of fiat is that it robs us of the power of analysis. Mm. We can understand money. We really can. For almost all of our money sits, as you guys already pointed out, on the ledger of a commercial bank. It has value for two reasons. One, the assets on the other side of that ledger have value as well. And we can look at them. We can tell, you know, are those good assets? Are those bad assets? And the reason we know what the assets are is because America has this 250-year tradition of bank failure. And after every systemic bank failure, we introduce new regulations, new way of reporting what's on the bank ledgers, the idea of a comptroller of the currency followed the panic of 1837. We slowly figured out how to make sure that banks don't blow up. The FDIC after the panic of 1932, you know, I really honestly believe that of the great things that America has produced, it's, you know, the Great American Songbook, country music, barbecue, and a vast pool of federally insured dollars. Several. Look at Joe. Joe's on board.
30: We need to put the federally insured dollars mug.
5: We need an FDIC. I need an FDIC mug.
7: Country music, barbecue, and federally insured dollars. Man, that's good.
30: That would be a good name for a song, actually.
5: The problem with saying that it's fiat means that we fail to understand how important all these regulations are. Before federally insured federal deposit insurance in the 1920s, there were about 200 bank failures a year. After that, there are usually no bank failures a year. And if there are bank failures, we're so surprised by them that it becomes a thing in the financial media that we got to talk about. How did this happen? That used to be normal. Banks used to just fail. And the reason they don't fail and the reason your dollars don't fail is because we have slowly figured out what the best practices are for making sure that banks don't blow up. If we wave our hands and say, doesn't matter, it's fiat, probably comes from the Fed, doesn't really matter, then we lose the ability to say our dollars have meaning because there's assets on the other side of that balance sheet. We can look at those assets. And if we start to deregulate, we run into trouble because all of a sudden we run the risk that our dollars might not have meaning anymore.
7: Let's just do a little bit more history. What were the conditions such that in 1791 or whatever, Alexander Hamilton was talking about something called an ancient dollar that was sort of something Spanish and German at the same time? Like, give us those 250 years prior to the founding of America or whatever, however many years, such that a global dollar was already long emerging.
5: Okay, let's see if I can do this in a way that I don't run out of time. Okay, the dollar wasn't supposed to be money.
7: Okay.
5: There is a story, it is told in histories of the dollar, that there was a count in Bohemia, his name was Stefan Schlick. He had a lot of silver. Because he had a lot of silver, his money became global money. None of that is true. I mean, it's all true, but that's not how any of it worked.
7: Stay tuned for more of our interview with Brendan Greeley, author of the new book, The Almighty Dollar, 500 Years of the World's Most Powerful Money. We are talking about the surprisingly long history of the U.S. dollar. Hear the full conversation, subscribe to Odd Lots wherever you get your podcasts. I'm Joe Wasenthal.
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21: And I'm Monica Ricks in the Bloomberg Newsroom. Here are some of the stories we're watching. U.S. and Iranian forces continue to trade fresh attacks as negotiations continue on a potential peace deal. Central Command posted on social media this morning saying it shot down two Iranian drones that threatened international maritime traffic in the Strait of Hormuz. There were no reports of damage, but this follows drone and missile attacks on Bahrain and Kuwait on Friday. CENTCOM confirms those were intercepted too. Meantime, the Trump administration plans to use Iranian assets to help rebuild and repair any future damage caused by Iran in the Gulf. And that could include frozen Iranian assets as well as ships the U.S. has seized. Treasury Secretary Scott Bessent has directed his team to assess conditions and wants comprehensive estimates of damage costs since the start of the conflict. Day two of a festival in Toledo, Ohio has now been canceled after a mass shooting there injured at least a dozen people. Toledo Councilman John Hobbs.
8: There has to be a tone set early on, with summer just starting, that this type of behavior will not be tolerated.
21: Two of the 12 people shot are in critical condition. Police say they're also following up on leads, but no arrests have been made. The USDA is working quickly to contain a screwworm outbreak in Texas after two cases of a flesh-eating parasite were confirmed in cattle this week. But Texas Governor Greg Abbott is reassuring the public.
9: What we're dealing with is an infestation of animals. However, there is no food safety issue, full stop. There's a food production issue, but not a food safety issue.
21: It is, however, sparking concerns about potential impacts on the domestic beef industry, with meat packers and consumers both facing higher prices due to smaller cattle herds. An American doctor who contracted Ebola while working in Congo has been discharged from a hospital in Germany, where he's been getting treated for the last 3 weeks. His wife and kids were also in quarantine and tested negative. But the virus is still spreading in Africa. So far, dozens have died. Si te quieres divertir. And it looks like Pope Leo's got some competition as fans flock to Spain to see the pontiff and Bad Bunny. Leo spread a message of peace and unity last night in Madrid. The Latin superstar headlines a sold-out show there later tonight. 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I'm Monica Ricks, and this is Bloomberg.
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15: This isn't such a worrisome print in that wage growth was still pretty moderate. We're still seeing slowing in wage growth. So, you know, the Fed is not anti-jobs, they're anti-inflation, right? Like, so, you know, if you're not seeing those cost pressures push in, you know, this can be, these are still pretty modest numbers in terms of adding payrolls. They're much better than what we saw last year. This looks like solid report.
16: Right.
15: Unemployment stays low. Like you said, underemployment ticks down a bit. And wage growth is still slowing. So, you know, in terms of this, being some inflationary pressure, I just don't see it here.
14: I got a 3-month moving average of non-farm payrolls, folks, from another time and place, 188,000. Do you assume that this will be revised down in 6 months or 12 months?
15: No, and I don't think we should, even though we've seen in the last few years, our annual revisions have been pretty substantial, downward revisions. There's, you know, research coming out of Cleveland Fed that says, you know, these aren't anomalies. We haven't broken the model in terms of these surveys always being, you know, prone towards down revision. And actually, we've gotten some indication from administrative data that we might actually get an upward revision for last year when that comes in the spring. So I think we can take these numbers for what they are. And in particular, if you look past 3 months, averaging up around 100,000. We saw some upward revisions. I mean, this really does look, if nothing else, really puts the exclamation point on a stabilization in the labor market.
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30: 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I'm Tracy Alloway.
31: And I'm Joe Weisenthal.
30: Today's episode, we are looking at the history of the U.S. dollar and why it's been around for 500 years. We're speaking with Brendan Greeley, the author of the new book, The Almighty Dollar.
31: Let's just do a little bit more history. What were the conditions such that in 1791 or whatever, Alexander Hamilton was talking about something called an ancient dollar that was sort of something Spanish and German at the same time? Like, give us those 250 years prior to the founding of America or whatever, however many years, such that a global dollar was already long emerging.
5: Okay, let's see if I can do this in a way that I don't run out of time. Okay, the dollar wasn't supposed to be money.
31: Okay.
5: There is a story, it is told in Histories of the Dollar, that there was a count in Bohemia, his name was Stefan Schlick. He had a lot of silver. Because he had a lot of silver, his money became global money. None of that is true. I mean, it's all true, but that's not how any of it worked. So Stefan Schlick was a count. The problem is he didn't actually hold any of the territory that he claimed in Bohemia. He sort of held it in entirety with all of his cousins and all of his brothers. Somebody discovered silver in this valley in Bohemia. The problem with silver in the ground is that you need a lot of money and a lot of expertise. It takes a lot of capital, even in the 1520s, to mine silver. Very complex machines already, getting silver out of the ground, draining water out of the mines. And so he realized that just having the silver didn't mean anything. So first thing he did was he said, this is mine, breathtakingly illegal. Then he went over the border to Saxony and he got Saxon mining investors and Saxon miners. And they started pulling silver out of the ground. So this is already outside of a long established process of what you do with silver and how it becomes money. In the rest of Europe and in the rest of Bohemia, if you found silver, first of all, you had to pay a tax to the king. After that, it had to go to a centralized mint. That mint had an understanding that they had to create money for everybody. Mm. So not just big coins for merchants, but the whole range of big and little coins that worked for wholesale purchases and retail purchases. This is really crucial. I think this distinction still exists today, but it definitely existed in early modern Europe, which is that Carlo Cipolla, as an Italian historian, wrote this beautiful book where he drew a distinction between big money and little money. Big money are large, high-value coins, and they're for international trade and merchants and the wealthy. Little money is for low-value trade, and it's for purchases of meat and bread and labor.
30: So like little copper coins.
5: Yeah, little copper coins.
30: Okay.
5: The challenge of big money and little money, I think we still have it today with banks, is that you're going to love this, Joe. The brassage on small coins is higher. What that means is to make a coin is an industrial process. You've got to put one die on a stump, and then the metal goes in the middle, and then another die on top of it, and then you whack the whole thing with a hammer. I've seen it done. It's very loud. It's an industrial process. It takes one whack of the hammer to make every coin, whether it's a big coin or a little coin, which means that per unit of value, the labor costs, the brassage, the production costs are much higher for little coins. So this is a consistent problem throughout the history of coinage. Constant complaints that mints, which are actually private companies, prefer to make the big coins, because the profit is high. The margins are better on the big coins. They're smaller on the small coins.
30: This is partly why the U.S. phased out the penny recently, right?
5: Yes, absolutely. What you have then in this Bohemian Valley is Saxon investors coming south, Saxon miners coming south, Bohemian count who doesn't really have title. And what they do is they start getting silver out of the ground. All of the silver goes into a single form, which is what the Saxon investors would have expected to get, a large silver dividend coin. This was not local money. This was not money for a valley in Bohemia. This was paying back silver investors. It went straight.
30: A dividend in silver form.
5: A dividend in silver form. What they expected. So this is an early form of joint stock company.
30: Hmm.
5: Friedrich Engels actually believed that this was the origin of the joint stock company. These silver mines are just really expensive to get money out of the ground. So Saxon investors would put together in this form. And what they got out of this was a big silver coin. It wasn't money. It was a dividend. It was a stamped pure form of silver. So you have this exception where because the mine is illegal, What's coming out of it is big, high value silver coins. No pennies, no little money, nothing, just big money. So all of this work, by the way, I should credit Peter Vorel as a Trek historian who sort of pulled all of this out of the archives. But what you then end up with is this exceptional circumstance where it's not that there was a lot of silver in the valley. It was a big silver mine, but it, you know, it wasn't wildly out of proportion with other silver mines in Europe. It's that it was only producing big coins. And it was so hell-bent on producing just the big dividend coins for Saxon silver investors that the miners revolted. Actually, so they struck twice, and then they finally sacked the town. And their chief complaint was that they weren't getting paid in the same quality money that was leaving for Saxony. You have this big money, little money problem, right? So eventually, to make the miners happy, they have to solve this and sort of make sure that they're minting little pennies as well. Anyway, this coin then becomes a standard for trade in the Baltic. And you start to see copies of the coin, right? This is, in a sovereign story,

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1: Or else through the amalgamation process that actually then turns the silver, turns, you know, ore into silver. The thing is, Charles V of Castile, Holy Roman Emperor, lord of all he surveys, has to follow the pattern of silver production that already exists in northern Germany. He's selling his silver into the same silver markets in Antwerp as everybody else, which means that he does not have the sovereign right or the sovereign ability to create his own silver. So they sort of hack an existing coin in the Spanish currency system, the real. If you multiply it by 8, there's a happy accident, which is that it's almost exactly the same weight and size as the Jochumstaler. So Spain starts.
2: Is this why a quarter is 2 bits?
1: Yes, that's exactly why. Yeah. So pieces of 8 that we know from pirate movies, right? That's what that was. Okay. The pirate movies piece of 8 is named because the Jochumstaler was the dominant form of silver, and Spain had to copy it. So all you have this global flow of silver already. The Spanish in the late 1570s develop a way to send galleons straight from the Mexican coast to Manila. So you've got this flow of silver that's going straight to China. It's going through Seville and into Europe. It's also making its way to China. China is sort of absorbing all the silver in the world eventually. It all takes the form of this dollar. In English, it's known as the dollar. Unambiguous, very clear what it is. So the colonies are also stuck on the edge of this flow. And what you get is actually weird currency devaluations among the colonies. So to get to the Alexander Hamilton point, I think I'm going to wrap this up. I think I maybe did it in 7 minutes. You end up with the colonies have got their own forms of shilling-based book credits. They're separate currencies from what the British have. It's not sterling. It's Pennsylvania shillings or Maryland shillings. What starts to happen is they start to devalue their own shillings. So to attract silver, sometimes literally from pirates of the Caribbean, into their own ports, because that makes if the silver then can buy more in that port, which means the port can attract more silver. This is a problem the British Empire eventually recognizes. But this coin, you see it in newspapers referred to as dollars. People were offered rewards and won ads for dollars. Colonies are fighting each other with currency devaluations to try and attract the dollar onto their shores. So this is by far the dominant form of money, not just in the colonies, but globally.
2: That was great.
3: That was fantastic. If I could fast forward a few decades at least.
2: 2026.
3: No, not that far. I asked this question partly out of personal interest because, as Joe knows, for some reason, my dad keeps giving me parts of his collection of silver coins.
1: Oh, yeah, that's what dads do.
3: Yeah, I know. It's the most dad thing ever. And every birthday, I'm like, thank you for my silver coin. But it's lost some of the surprise value. But anyway, how did we get from the thalers/dollars to the silver dollar that became, I guess, dominant in, I want to say, the 1800s?
1: It's just a copy. We didn't get to. It's the same thing. Mm. So you have copies of copies of copies. Anybody who has silver or can get some through trade is turning them into something that looks like a dollar and is immediately recognized as a dollar. So when you look at colonial legislation, you've got catalogs of different kinds of dollars. You've got a Seville dollar, which meant it was minted at very high quality in Seville. You've got what they called a Rix dollar, which was produced by the Holy Roman Empire. Exact same thing. They were weighted the same way. And then it goes all the way down to, as you mentioned, dog dollars. So there's this Dutch dollar.
3: Love dog dollars.
1: Dog dollars. So there's this Dutch dollar with a recumbent lion on the obverse. The recumbent lion, once it gets worn down, looks like a dog begging for scraps.
3: Yeah, he's sort of sitting up and begging,
1: yeah,
3: right?
1: Begging. Yeah, exactly. So the dog dollar, when Benjamin Franklin arrived in Philadelphia, wet and exhausted as a teenager, he had in his pocket a few shillings and a dog dollar. So there were different types of dollars, but it was always very clear what a dollar was. It was so in the 18th century and even into the 19th century. So these silver dollars, again, I'm going to say this again and again. I'm sort of very skeptical of the idea of monetary sovereignty. I think you cannot assume that it happens. It has to be fought for over time. It's always fraught and you're going to lose it if you don't pay attention to it.
3: Well,
1: but just to finish that thought, the silver dollar that comes from Mexico is current in America as money until the 1850s. Hmm.
3: Okay, this is sort of what I was getting at with the question, but like, how did we get to the point where the silver dollars that we recognize today in

0: the collections that our parents bequeathed to us.
1: I think just your parents.
0: Okay.
2: Not mine.
0: Not yeah, yours? Yeah. Okay. But like the silver dollars become a more dominant form of currency around the world mm-hmm. in the 1800s.
1: Yes.
0: What are the conditions that allow those dollars to start to replace previous or other existing forms of dollars?
1: Early on, the Spanish Empire produced what they called cobs. These are just little divots of silver stamped and weighed. And they circulated as cobs. You could get them in the colonies. But there's fraud at the mint. There's a problem with the weight of the silver. And so this is in the early 18th century. The Spanish figure this out, and they make sure that colonial mints are producing coins that are as reliable as the mint at Seville. So now all of a sudden, every piece of silver that leaves those mines is in the form of this dollar. This is when you start to see dollars show up in hoards in China. So cobs have been showing up in China for the Chinese again are absorbing all the silver in the world, no matter where it's coming from. It's headed for China because it's buying porcelain and silk. This is China. They weren't interested in any products other than silver that came from Europe or the New World.
2: More to come from our conversation on the surprisingly long history of the U.S. dollar. We are speaking with Brendan Greeley, author of a new book on the subject. I'm Jill Weisenthal.
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5: ABC News, I'm Brian Clark. 100 days of war with Iran, there's still no peace deal in place, and Republican Mike McCall tells ABC he does not believe that Iran's negotiating in good faith. The congressman also praised President Trump's action.
6: This is the first president in 50 years to actually try to do something about the problem. A nuclear Iran is not acceptable. We've always said that. Every president since 1979.
5: Iran's World Cup team has arrived in Mexico. Visa issues forced the squad to move its training base from Arizona to Tijuana. President Trump's attending another major sporting event, the NBA Finals, tomorrow in New York City, and the Knicks say all bags will be banned from the arena. Authorities in Toledo, Ohio, are asking the public for any information that can help them find the people who started shooting near a festival Saturday. 12 people were hurt. Police in Madrid say 1.2 million people turned out for Pope Leo's public mass in the city. This is ABC News.
7: And I'm Monica Ricks in the Bloomberg newsroom. Here are some of the stories we're watching. OPEC Plus members met virtually today and agreed to a fourth oil output target of 188,000 barrels a day in July. That boost, however, is considered symbolic as production and shipping remains at a virtual standstill in the Middle East. The International Air Transport Association's meeting right now in Rio de Janeiro, where aviation leaders are discussing concerns about air travel demand heading into summer thanks to higher fuel prices and inflation due to the war. But Director General Willie Walsh tells us demand remains strong.
8: Demand for flying continues to be pretty robust, to be honest with you, despite everything we've seen. And I would expect that to continue through the year. So, you know, personally, I see this as a challenging environment, but by no means is it a crisis for the industry.
7: Many airlines have been forced to pass on added costs to customers. Meantime, Delta and JetBlue say their customers are eager to splurge on premium travel. Here's Bloomberg's Ed Kalegi.
9: Both airlines say travelers continue to pay up for premium products, underscoring the industry's belief that demand for a higher-end experience remains resilient in the face of mounting economic pressures. Delta President Peter Carter.
10: We are finding that our consumer has an insatiable appetite for premium experiences. And everything we have introduced seems to just be truly inhaled by the consumer.
9: The comments come as airlines grapple with a surge in jet fuel prices following the conflict in the Middle East. Ed Kalegi, Bloomberg Radio.
7: Apple kicks off its annual Worldwide Developers Conference tomorrow, where it's set to debut a new AI strategy and an overhauled version of Siri. The conference is also expected to show off operating system updates for the iPhone, iPad, Mac, its smartwatch, TV set-top box, and Vision Pro headset. And as we look ahead to SpaceX's potential record-breaking IPO this week, there's some economic data that's sure to grab investors' attention. We get more on that from Bloomberg's Karen Moscow.
4: 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Wednesday, it's the Consumer Price Index, which will offer a key test of inflation trends amid the Iran conflict. Thursday, it's the Producer Price Index and the weekly report on initial jobless claims. Consumer sentiment from the University of Michigan is out on Friday. Karen Moscow, Bloomberg Radio.
7: 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I'm Monica Ricks, and this is Bloomberg.
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23: 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On Oddlots, Goldman Sachs CEO David Solomon on running a bank in the age of AI. On Trumponomics, is the U.S. economy dangerously dependent on the rich? On Next Africa, can Congo avoid a West Africa-style economic shock? 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
25: McDonald's right now is competing against many firms that McDonald's refer to as specialists, right? 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All they do is sell coffee.
24: McDonald's is also upgrading its restaurants, including making layouts airier and more open. I'm Charlie Pellett, Bloomberg Radio.
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26: You know, the problem continues to linger, but the problem is more than just competition. Competition is one thing. Lululemon's had competition for years. The issue is really the product at its core, and the product in North America, especially across the women's business, they don't have a good lineup of product. The product that they're introducing isn't fully resonating with shoppers. It's a hit or miss in most cases. The pipeline to bring new product to market is very long, and they need to shorten that. So this is more, in my eyes, a product execution miss than competition. Competition does play a part in it, but I think, you know, not having the right product just adds more to the tension and the downside.
27: And Poonam, you've covered retail for years and years and years, and you've seen companies struggle with product and product innovation. How do you fix that kind of thing? Is it just hiring the right person? or is it changing your process? How do you do that?
26: Right. So I think there's two ways to think about it. When a company like Lululemon or even a Nike, they have such great brand equity and heat that they can use that to their advantage. What they need is a product-led person. They need innovation and product. So they need the execution on the product side. And once they have that, because they have the brand heat, because they have the brand loyalty, people do come back. So I don't think it's women are not wanting to shop Lululemon. They don't have what they want there. It's no longer providing it innovation fast enough, and others are coming into the picture.
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1: And I'm Joe Weisenthal.
0: On today's show, we are talking the surprisingly long history of the U.S. dollar and why it remains dominant today. We're speaking with Brendan Greeley, author of the new book, The Almighty Dollar. Just going back to the full faith and credit part of the conversation and the idea of the dollar as both, you know, a source of privilege and at times a potential burden on the U.S. or at least something that can be mismanaged in various ways. Can I ask something that's going on right now? So just bringing it up to 2026, talk to us about, like, I guess the impositions that the dollar's role in the global financial system actually put on the central bank, such that we see headlines where it's like, you know, the Federal Reserve has to provide dollar liquidity for allies.
2: So once you let go of the assumption of monetary sovereignty, all of a sudden you understand what euro dollars are. It's very hard to explain to people what euro dollars are. But once you say, look, anybody can create a dollar. This is the old Hyman Minsky quote. Like, anybody can make money.
1: Challenge is getting it accepted.
2: Challenge is getting it accepted. Well, it turns out that over the course of the late 20th century, starting quietly in the 50s, and then it becomes this system by the 70s, banks in Europe were marking up their own ledgers with dollars. They were just manufacturing dollars the same way American banks do it. You guys know this story. My point is, once you recognize that the banks just do it on their own and the country's trying to catch up, you end up with this system. I think far more important than aircraft carriers are swap lines to the dollar. I don't think that the dollar is a product of Pax Americana. I think it is the product of, if you have dollars abroad on your balance sheet and you're not an American bank, you're not subject to American regulation. You're not subject to American charters. We've got no control over you whatsoever. However, in a panic, you guys know this. I just want to like make the point clear.
1: Yeah, yeah.
2: The Federal Reserve will step in and swap dollars with your central bank. So your central bank can swap them temporarily for you. So that liquidity is, you know, sitting on your balance sheet and you can make your own dollars whole again with American dollars from the Federal Reserve. That to me doesn't say the Fed is the origin of dollars. That to me says anybody can create a dollar. Yeah. And if you're important enough to the Fed, they'll say, you know what? It is a dollar. We're going to make sure that that doesn't blow up. And they always say it for domestic reasons. You know, it affects Americans when the global system collapses. But yeah, I think the swap lines are the most important diplomacy we do. And you can see that at Jackson Hole. Like every Jackson Hole, you know that picture they take where the chair of the Fed and then whichever central banker happens to be there, they go for this walk and the photographers know that it's coming. And they're like, so
0: we've seen it.
2: So I think of that as the Badgett pageant. Right. They're there to prove that they all know each other. The system works. It's stable. And in the next panic, the dollars are coming.
0: I should just say we're recording this on April 22nd. I don't know what's going to happen with various swap lines, but I did see another email come out today from the Council on Foreign Relations saying that they have both updated and upgraded their swap lines tracker. So take that as you will.
2: Wow. I love that map.
1: Okay. But here's like.
2: Okay.
1: I guess what I'm trying to understand is like, all right, monetary sovereignty, kind of ambiguous term, dollars, they precede the Fed. Yeah. I get all that. Sure. You've convinced me, et cetera. But when those other banks or countries are in a panic, they come to our Fed for our dollars, right? So what is it about the dollars that we create? What is it about American made dollars that seem to be special? If, you know,
2: I would take your point from earlier. It is an incredibly productive economy. still.
1: Okay.
2: We've got lots of real things in this economy.
1: Yeah.
2: I also think we've got pretty good bank regulation.
1: Okay.
2: I could ask for better, but we've got pretty decent, stable banks.
1: Yeah.
2: Nobody else has the pool of federally insured dollars that we have. Europe has got okay banking regulation, but they do not share common deposit insurance. We have that. So I think that the combination of a responsible Fed, reasonable financial regulation, and a massive productive economy means that, yes, of course, the dollars we create here are going to have more meaning.
1: This is the key thing, which is that what's happening on the most sort of abstract level when there's a swap or something like that, or a currency swap, is that there is a transaction happening from foreign-made dollars to American-made dollars. And the reason that American-made dollars are pretty good, or maybe a little bit better than other dollars, is because they're what?
2: They sit on this regulatory regime, which was still there despite constant attempts to chip it away. I also think that it's impossible to compare any other asset in the world to a treasury.
1: Okay.
2: Almost everything that's on the asset side of the Fed's balance sheet is a treasury. And, you know, the American economy is productive, and the American federal government is going to continue to have the ability to take in taxes of in-bank dollars, which then give treasuries meaning. There's just like there's nothing else comparable to the volume of treasuries, and there's almost nothing else comparable to the security of treasuries. I don't think the Fed is irrelevant. Yeah. I don't think America is irrelevant. Yeah. What I'm pointing out is one of the reasons that the dollar is global is because Americans over the course of the 60s and 70s said, go ahead, make your own dollars abroad. We're not going to stop you. They sort of allowed this system to bloom all over the world. And then and only then was the Fed made responsible for those dollars. I'm trying to invert the production of money.
1: Yeah.
2: The economists started at the Fed. It starts everywhere.
1: Right.
2: And I think that central banks, we have central banks because we need them. Because banks are so important, we need our own big bank to do a job for us. The original goal, the charter of the Bank of England, its original purpose was to carry on the war against France. That's all it was supposed to do. The central bank is just a big bank that does what we need it to do. And so in this case, the Federal Reserve is doing a thing that we think is diplomatically important.
1: Do you think, is there anything to the part of the MMT story, in your view, in which taxes help create the demand for a currency and thus give it some element of moneyness?
2: Here's where that falls apart for me. We have so many forms of dollars that we have to be specific about what we're actually taxing and what we're actually spending. And what the United States is actually spending out of the Treasury General account is bank dollars. Those dollars were created in commercial banks. They were taxed in, or they were bought in. I can hear MMTs right now, just the heads exploding everywhere. But I really believe this. You look at the accounting, it's very clear. The Treasury General account of the Fed, you know, takes in money through taxes, and it takes in money when it sells treasuries. And then it spends it back out into the economy. So it's specifically bank dollars that have meaning. So yeah, it has meaning that you have to pay your American taxes and American bank dollars. But those bank dollars don't just have meaning because they're taxing in bank dollars. They have meaning for all the other reasons that we've talked about. All the bank regulations, the federal deposit insurance, country music, all of it, like, are what give the dollar value. So I think this idea that you're just – and this, by the way, so – people who believe in this theory of money really like to point to colonial monies. So, you know, most of the colonies, eventually all of them, had their own forms of paper money. And they did, in fact, print them up, and they did, in fact, tax them back out. However, they also all had a sinking fund, which was basically, it was a promise to take in silver and gold in tolls and port duties at their various ports, and then from time to time, sink those dollars, buy them back with silver and gold. There was a coin sitting on the edge of this. This was true in New York. This is true in New Jersey. This is true in Pennsylvania. This is true in Maryland. And so to just say they printed these dollars up and they made sure they were counterfeitable, and they wrote on the back, "'Tis death to counterfeit." That came from the Benjamin Franklin shillings. If I ever get a tattoo, that's the tattoo. And then tax them back in. You know, there's a lot of work being done. And the dominant theory of that among historians is it was given money, it was given value because you had to tax it back in. The problem is, in order to believe that, you have to ignore the infrastructure that they put in place of the sinking fund to make that money have value. And you have to assume they didn't know what they were doing. This is my frustration with economic history. It often assumes that people in the past didn't know what they were doing with money.
0: And right, they just sort of stumbled into it.
2: They knew way more than we know. Like, I've spent a lot of time reading the Maryland Gazette from the 18th century. They were talking about discount rates. They were talking about bills of exchange on London. They were talking about you would regularly get the value of stock in the Bank of England. Like, it was like reading an analyst often. They were really sophisticated. They really understood how money worked.
1: Is this what you learn in school, like, when you study to be a historian? No, but do you learn like the techniques of archival research? Because I wouldn't know the first thing of like how to even like find. I mean, these days I would just probably Google or ChatGPT what archival library might have this information. Maybe I'd start my search there or something like that. But when they talk in the academic setting about training to be a historian, are these like sort of like the craft of the trade that you learn? Like, how do you learn how to?
2: I thought that
1: identify
2: I would.
1: The library and. Get to, you know where in the library to look and which stacks to look into.
2: So that's a really important question, and the answer is not what you think it is.
1: Okay.
2: They do not teach you how to do that.
1: Oh, I just assume.
2: You read a lot of secondary literature. You read a lot of theory. You do a lot of historiography. So, you know, you'll take a course as a graduate student, and you'll sort of – you'll look at all the different ways that people have seen the same period. The archives, it's a little weird. It's like, you know, the cliche of some societies where – you know, when a child is ready to be an adult, they send them out into the woods. They got to live on their own and they just got to figure it out. Good luck to you, kid. Try to kill a wolf and come home. That's a little bit what it's like in the archives. I kept on asking, like, how do I do this? And they're like, go figure it out.
1: Really?
2: And so you do kind of figure it out. I have ways of going into the archives now and recording things. I'm much better at it than I used to be. There are a couple things I know, like I now always bring food in the bag to the archive because an archive is often sort of not near a good source of food. So you have to have some sort of protein bar in your bag.
0: Wait, but one thing I know about the archives, they don't let you eat in the archives. Right, okay.
2: But you have to figure it out on your own. You know, I looked at a lot of bank records in New Orleans, and the records of the Citizens Bank in New Orleans were literally underwater during Katrina. Jones Hall at Tulane University flooded. And so they did this amazing thing where very quickly they recovered them. They got them out of the water and they irradiated them to kill anything. But I've talked to other people who've looked in those archives, and you get sick flipping through them. You feel gross after 2 days of doing that, because I think there's bad stuff in those pages. So the pages are stuck together. So, you know, the archive itself is this living thing, you know, which, and also there are lots of theories about what gets kept and what doesn't. When you're in an archive, you have this idea that, like, this is the record of what happened. Nope. Yeah, right. It's
1: that's
2: the record
1: of what was decided to be kept.
2: That's exactly right. And often, you know, I looked at, I sort of constructed sort of a brief story about an enslaved woman in St. James Parish based on some promissory notes that sent her around the parish from one plantation to another. You can sort of, you have to, that nobody kept those records on purpose so that we could get her story. But it's possible to read, they call it, you know, reading between the archives. So you have to do a lot of that work. I really think that, I almost don't want to say it out loud. I think that ledgers are an incredibly underused resource. They give us a picture. I was in London last month, and I found the complete financial records of John Locke. It wasn't this like big archival discovery. They're there. They're in the catalog, but nobody looks at them. I can tell you exactly how he paid for everything. And for a man who didn't believe that credit was a good form of money, he sure seemed to use a lot of credit.
0: All right, Brendan Greeley, thank you so much for coming on Oddlots. The book is The Almighty Dollar, 500 Years of the World's Most Powerful Money.
2: Thank you.
1: This has been Oddlots on Bloomberg Radio. I'm Joe Weisenthal.
0: And I'm Tracy Alloway.
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6: From ABC News. Mike Dubusky, there is new reaction to recent revelations about Maine Democratic senatorial candidate Graham Plattner. Last week, the New York Times published a story based on interviews with several of Plattner's ex-partners, one of whom described his behavior at times as unsettling and reckless. Virginia Democratic Senator Mark Warner spoke with ABC's This Week.
7: Even allegations back in the late 90s of this kind of activity would end up probably gaining more traction. But again, I think President Trump set a new standard, whether that's low standard is what we ought to proceed with. I think it's going to be, again, in the hands of the voters.
6: A frightening scene playing out in Toledo, Ohio last night. With gunfire erupting at an outdoor festival packed with families, more from ABC's Andrew Dimbert.
8: It sounds as if there's going to be multiple people shot.
9: Toledo police say what appeared to be a gunfight between at least two shooters left around a dozen injured in the crossfire Saturday evening.
10: We've got two patients. Anyone have any more?
9: Hundreds running for safety at the 53rd annual Old West End Festival in the city's historic district.
6: Police are still searching for the suspects in that case. CENTCOM now says American forces shot down four Iranian drones and also struck Iranian coastal surveillance radar sites near the Strait of Hormuz. All this comes after President Trump says last week he believes Iran is pretty close to signing a deal. More from ABC News Chief Global Affairs Anchor Martha Raddatz.
11: We've been hearing about it again and again that there might be some sort of deal. Week after week, we seem to hear the same thing and nothing happens. And again, now we're trading fire again with the Iranians. The U.S. is insisting the ceasefire is still holding, but it's hard to see that that is actually the case.
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12: Showers and thunderstorms may cause delays in the Houston area as we head through the afternoon. It'll be breezy. Temperatures will get up into the upper 80s. Showers and thunderstorms ending in Dallas, becoming partly sunny. Breezy this afternoon will get up into the lower 90s. Breezy conditions in Denver may cause a few delays. We'll get up into the middle 90s. Windy in San Francisco, a few delays are possible. Temperatures will get up into the middle 60s. Sunshine for Los Angeles, temperatures will get up into the upper 60s. A late day shower or thunderstorm may cause a few problems in Chicago. Breezy, highs in the lower 80s. Afternoon showers and thunderstorms may cause a few delays in Boston, temperatures in the lower 80s. Sunshine and a few clouds for New York City, high in the upper 80s. Sunny in Atlanta, maybe a late day thunderstorm, high in the lower 80s. I'm Scott Kaplan, and that's your Bloomberg travel forecast. 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
6: Ukrainian President Volodymyr Zelensky is now accusing Russia of striking a facility near Chernobyl used to store old nuclear material. In Washington, some Republicans, including Congressman Mike McCaul of Texas, are pushing for tougher sanctions on Russia.
13: Deterrence is always the key. You know, I was a critic under the Biden administration, not putting enough weapons in. I think we need to put tougher sanctions on Putin. If you want a serious negotiation, Putin has to have pressure put on him if he is going to make any concessions at all.
6: It's been 4.5 years since Russia invaded Ukraine. In Nashville, more than 200,000 people have now signed on to a petition to block the construction of a data center.
14: The community does not want this here.
6: Rick Schwartz is the president of the nearby Nashville Zoo, and he says he's concerned about the constant noise and light from the data center and whether that will harm the animals. DC Blocks, the company behind the plan, is downplaying those concerns. The latest data center project to face pushback from surrounding communities. On Friday, police arrested a 25-year-old man who allegedly used a forged boarding pass to get through security at an airport in Houston before sneaking aboard a plane bound for Los Angeles. ABC News aviation contributor John Nance.
15: The electronics now that are used by TSA are so sophisticated. So that's one of the big questions here. It's not who failed, it's how the system failed.
6: That plane never took off and returned to the gate. I'm Mike Dubosky, ABC News.
0: And I'm Monica Ricks in the Bloomberg Newsroom. Here are some of the stories we're watching. OPEC Plus members met virtually today and agreed to a fourth oil output target of 188,000 barrels a day in July. That boost, however, is considered symbolic as production and shipping remains at a virtual standstill in the Middle East. The International Air Transport Association's meeting right now in Rio de Janeiro, where aviation leaders are discussing concerns about air travel demand heading into summer thanks to higher fuel prices and inflation due to the war. But Director General Willie Walsh tells us demand remains strong.
28: Demand for flying continues to be pretty robust, to be honest with you, despite everything we've seen. And I would expect that to continue through the year. So, you know, personally, I see this as a challenging environment, but by no means is it a crisis for the industry.
0: Many airlines have been forced to pass on added costs to customers. Meantime, Delta and JetBlue say their customers are eager to splurge on premium travel.
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16: Both airlines say travelers continue to pay up for premium products, underscoring the industry's belief that demand for a higher-end experience remains resilient in the face of mounting economic pressures. Delta President Peter Carter.
17: We are finding that our consumer has an insatiable appetite for premium experiences. And everything we have introduced seems to just be truly inhaled by the consumer.
16: The comments come as airlines grapple with a surge in jet fuel prices following the conflict in the Middle East. Ed Kalegi, Bloomberg Radio.
4: Apple kicks off its annual Worldwide Developers Conference tomorrow, where it's set to debut a new AI strategy and an overhauled version of Siri. The conference is also expected to show off operating system updates for the iPhone, iPad, Mac, its smartwatch, TV set-top box, and Vision Pro headset. And as we look ahead to SpaceX's potential record-breaking IPO this week, there's some economic data that's sure to grab investors' attention. We get more on that from Bloomberg's Karen Moscow.
19: Reports on wholesale inventories, trade, and existing home sales are out on Tuesday. Wednesday, it's the Consumer Price Index, which will offer a key test of inflation trends amid the Iran conflict. Thursday, it's the Producer Price Index and the weekly report on initial jobless claims. Consumer sentiment from the University of Michigan is out on Friday. Karen Moscow, Bloomberg Radio.
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25: 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I'm David Gura. Today on the show, we're talking about the case of a California mayor who pleaded guilty to being a Chinese agent and the extent of Chinese propaganda and espionage in the United States.
29: Growing national security concerns after a Democratic mayor in California admitted to secretly working for China.
25: The former mayor of Arcadia, California, a city just outside Los Angeles, pleaded guilty in federal court to acting as an illegal agent of a foreign government.
30: Federal investigators say instead of acting in the best interest of the people who elected her, Arcadia Mayor Eileen Wang acted in the interest of the Chinese Communist Party.
31: It's not entirely clear why Eileen Wang conducted these activities.
32: This is essentially all in the same day. She's accused, she's charged of being an agent, she's already agreed to plead guilty to it.
25: It got a lot of attention in the U.S. The court documents were unsealed just as President Donald Trump was preparing to leave for China for a summit with China's president, Xi Jinping. And it got our attention here at Bloomberg in part because two of our reporters spent the better part of last year working on a major project related to Chinese espionage in the U.S. called the Sixth Bureau.
33: I now have several terabytes of an MSS officer, no doubt, no question, of his life. And that's a unicorn.
34: This whole investigation and case seemed like it was out of a movie at times.
35: It was very clear to me that we were making history.
25: Drake Bennett, a senior reporter for Bloomberg, and Jordan Robertson, a senior cybersecurity reporter here, co-hosted the series as part of their reporting on the case, which means they're just about the perfect people to talk to about the case of Eileen Wang.
36: I think one way in which this is indicative and interesting is that it happens at this very low level of American government.
37: The value of Eileen Wang is not necessarily these propaganda articles she posted, but really it's a long game. It's a bet, you know, that this person will be of use to us.
25: I'm David Gura, and this is The Big Take from Bloomberg News. Today on the show, a mayor of an American city pleaded guilty to being a Chinese agent. What the case tells us about the extent of Chinese propaganda and espionage in the United States amid ongoing tensions between the world's two superpowers. Drake and Jordan, from where I sit, this is a pretty extraordinary story. You have Eileen Wang, the mayor of this suburb outside of Los Angeles. She's pleaded guilty to being an agent for China, and according to the Department of Justice, she, quote, secretly served the interests of the Chinese government. What does that mean exactly?
36: She was essentially helping to spread pro-Chinese propaganda. Before she ran for office, she ran this news site, and she would post these articles at the direction of officials from the People's Republic of China about issues like trying to rebut accusations of, you know, genocide and forced labor in Xinjiang, things like that.
1: You've looked through the documents. How did prosecutors come to know all this, charge her with this?
36: They got access to WeChats, encrypted communications between these officials and Eileen Wang, where, I mean, it's actually kind of funny. They basically are like, could you please post this? And then she posts it, and she, you know, then there's sort of another follow-up that's like, thank you guys so much. It was her and some other people. They did it very promptly. They got pats on the back for it. There are other ones. There was another one that I, as a content creator, like particularly sympathized with, where she sends this sort of like traffic report to the official. It's like, we got 15,000 hits. And he's like, great. So it's that kind of back and forth.
1: Jordan, let me stick with these documents. And as you read through them, did anything stand out to you or surprise you about what they were able to discover?
37: Oh, yeah. I mean, you know, something that Drake and I are kind of often looking for in these stories are just kind of the humanizing elements of these cases. And, you know, it can kind of take people from caricature to, you know, real person. And in these documents, you know, what you'll see is, as she was posting these news articles on her very, very small website before she was an elected official, she would also get edits back. So her kind of Chinese handler would send her a document, say, post this. She'd post it. She'd respond. She'd say, great. Everybody's really happy. And then she'd hear back, actually, can you remove the name of this like private company that we weren't supposed to put in there? And she'll go do that. And then she'll get another message, say, well, actually, we put a photo in there that we weren't supposed to put in. Can you remove that? And so she was really engaged with her alleged, you know, Chinese handlers in posting this content, in curating the content, in making sure her handlers were happy with it. So there's really no way she'd be able to say, well, I didn't really know what we were doing. Another thing that I found just really compelling was kind of the scope of this case. Like, you know, we're obviously focused on, you know, the mayor of Arcadia here, but there are several other, you know, people involved with this, and kind of understanding the FBI investigations of counterintelligence as we do, there's a lot of investigative effort to get to her. She's one rung on this ladder, and the FBI was working their way through multiple individuals who are kind of doing similar things.
1: She's not somebody here who is working alone.
37: So, you know, if you're following kind of California politics and these allegations, you know, you'll find stories from, you know, a year or two ago as this community, the Chinese community in Southern California, was, you know, pretty unsettled and disturbed by these allegations that, you know, individuals within the community, and we're talking about people in some cases, you know, 60, 70 plus years old, they've been, you know, kind of in the community a long time, they're well known, you know, being accused of acting as agents for the Chinese government. And in this case, Eileen Wang's co-defendant essentially is a 65-year-old, you know, Chinese national who was, you know, once her fiance, was also her campaign manager, and was her partner in this very small website that where they were posting this pro-Chinese propaganda. If you follow his case back another level, you'll find another Chinese national, a former PLA official, moved to the U.S., also got arrested, was trying to bribe an IRS official into opening an investigation into the Falun Gong. So you find like layer upon layer of influence operations. And, you know, that's what we found generally with these Chinese influence operations. Like the value of Eileen Wang is not necessarily these propaganda articles she posted. Like, I mean, 15,000 people viewed it. It's just not a lot, but really it's a long game. It's a bet, you know, that this person will be of use to us. And then she gets elected, you know, and then she's moderately successful as an elected politician. You know, where could this individual eventually wind up? Could she become a state legislator? Could she arrive on the national stage? And that's ultimately the Chinese model.
1: Drake, you heard Jordan talking about looking through these documents, trying to humanize these stories. Makes me wonder about what would motivate someone like her. What do we know of the motivations here?
36: That's one thing that was striking to Jordan and me in the course of our reporting about incidents like this. The sums of money are often not particularly large. I mean, it is basically, you know, illegal in China to not help out the Chinese intelligence services when they come calling. So basically, even if someone is here in the U.S., they often have family back in China, they have friends back in China, and it's totally commonplace for someone from the government to show up at the house of one of your relatives and sort of strongly suggest that you should be more cooperative with them if you show any reluctance.
1: How widely does this extend beyond California. I noted here, 2 days after her court documents were made public, a Chinese American in New York was convicted of working as a foreign agent. Last year, a judge declared a mistrial in a case of a former top aide to New York Governors Kathy Hochul, Andrew Cuomo. How unique a story is this one that took place outside Los Angeles? How widespread is this phenomenon?
36: I mean, I don't think we exactly know. I think it would be incorrect to say that a majority or even a significant minority, even a meaningful minority of Chinese American politicians are working at the cat's paw for the Chinese government. But it is the case that, as Jordan mentioned, the Chinese government is interested in developing sources here. And, you know, there's all sorts of sources. And some of them are people who can kind of help with this soft power effort of improving China's image or sort of getting China's message out here in the U.S. I mean, I think one way in which this is indicative and interesting is that it happens at this very low level of American government. But there's this idea that, like, who knows where this person could end up? And if we make enough of these bets, one of them might pay off in a really significant way. So I think that's maybe the way to think about it. There's a real interest on the part of the Chinese government in developing a lot of people like this.
1: Eileen Wang pleaded guilty to working as an agent of the Chinese government. She was accused of spreading propaganda. But there are lots of ways a person can act on behalf of a foreign government, including something you both have covered for years, and that's espionage. As we mentioned, you hosted a podcast series for us on this show called The Sixth Bureau, and that show followed an officer of the Ministry of State Security. Jordan, what is the MSS?
37: So the Ministry of State Security is China's, you know, primary intelligence agency. It's also believed to be one of, if not the largest intelligence agency in the world. So the MSS doesn't tell the world how many officers it has and employees, but some estimates run into the high hundreds of thousands, you know, potentially close to a million people. And it's kind of all the intelligence, activities you could imagine rolled into one. So it's been described as both a combination of the FBI, which does domestic intelligence and law enforcement, and the CIA, which does, you know, foreign intelligence gathering and espionage abroad. It's an extremely, supremely powerful intelligence agency. Like, if you think about one agency doing both domestic and foreign, what that means is it has a lot of latitude, it has a lot of control, and has a lot of responsibilities, from, you know, including trade secret theft, industrial espionage, which is what our podcast series focused on.
36: Just to piggyback on that, it's like the CIA and the FBI combined, and then it has these additional powers, right? Partly because China is a one-party state, it's a police state, and so the MSS does a lot of domestic surveillance in a way that is kind of hard to imagine in the United States. And then also, there isn't this same distinction on the part of the Chinese government, on the part of the PRC, between government and commercial secrets. So the MSS, as an arm of the Chinese government, a lot of what it does is it goes out and tries to take intellectual property from Western tech companies, Western manufacturing companies, and then give it to Chinese companies to help them catch up or pass their competitors.
1: Does China admit to having spies in the U.S.? Do they admit to doing this kind of work around the world?
37: China acknowledges a lot about what it's doing. In the case that we wrote about, China itself did not come out and acknowledge that this person was an MSS officer, that he, was working on behalf of the Chinese government to steal trade secrets. But his defense attorneys did. And in court, the prosecution stated that they believed the Chinese government was paying for Xu Yanjun, the MSS officer that we did the podcast on, that they were paying for his defense. So China has long denied that, you know, it steals trade secrets. You know, that has been the government's official position. At this point, we've seen, you know, close to 20 years of prosecutions inside the United States of Chinese efforts to steal trade secrets. You know, the preponderance of evidence, you know, shows, especially in the case that we wrote about, is that the MSS, part of its job is to steal industrial trade secrets, primarily from the U.S. and European companies, but really it's a global organization. You know, and as we learned in the case we did the series about, there's a merging within China of the intelligence apparatus and the state-owned enterprise apparatus, and they feed each other.
1: This has been the Big Take podcast on Bloomberg Radio. I'm David Gura, and I spoke with Bloomberg's Jordan Robertson and Drake Bennett about the case of a California mayor who pleaded guilty to being a Chinese agent and the extent of Chinese propaganda and espionage in the United States. You can hear the rest of the episode on the Big Take wherever you get your podcasts.
4: And I'm Monica Ricks in the Bloomberg Newsroom. Here are some of the stories we're watching. The U.S. and Iran appear to be making very little progress towards an interim deal to end the war in the Middle East as fresh attacks pile pressure on a fragile ceasefire in the region. U.S. Central Command said early this morning that it downed two more Iranian attack drones that threatened international maritime traffic in the Strait of Hormuz. Meantime, one of the sticking points in negotiations has been the fate of billions of dollars of frozen Iranian assets, which the U.S. could now steer towards helping allies in the Persian Gulf rebuild from damage inflicted by this conflict. Bloomberg's Abir Abu Omar has more from Dubai.
2: To some varying degrees, the Gulf countries, there's six of them, they will respond differently, right? And bear in mind that these are incredibly rich countries with so much buffers in their reserves. And so there's a question of, do they really need it?
4: That's Bloomberg's Abir Abu Omar on Bloomberg this weekend. She says the $24 billion in frozen assets has been a major concession for Iran in its peace talks with the U.S. Iran's soccer team has arrived in Mexico for training ahead of the World Cup. Their training base was originally in Arizona, but got moved to Mexico over visa issues stemming from the war. All of their games are scheduled to be in the U.S. starting next week. Security will be tight for Game 3 of the NBA Finals as the New York Knicks look to extend their series lead over the San Antonio Spurs. President Trump will be attending, and Secret Service will be implementing TSA-style screening procedures. Police are still looking for two suspected shooters in Toledo, Ohio today, where 12 people were hurt at a street festival. Councilman John Hobbs.
3: What happened is not a reflection of what our city is and what we stand for. And so we are hoping we will come together and get this solved quickly.
4: Today's festivities have been canceled. In Washington, tech industry leaders have some reservations over a new AI framework that's now making its way through the House. Bloomberg's Amy Morris reports.
5: The new bipartisan AI framework, known as the Great American AI Act, aims to create a federal standard. It includes provisions for punishing bad actors, bolstering education and training, and establishing a center within the Commerce Department. Tech leaders are raising concerns, though, about the federal preemption language, which they say goes too far and would strip states of their authority to protect their citizens against AI-driven harms. In Washington, Amy Morris, Bloomberg Radio.
4: 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I'm Monica Ricks, and this is Bloomberg.
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9: The latest from overnight is that Hezbollah, that is the militia that is backed by Iran in southern Lebanon, has rejected the deal that was reached between Lebanese officials and Israeli counterparts in Washington earlier this week. Now, from the get-go, Hezbollah refused to take an active part in those negotiations. Its chief this morning, Naim Qassem, saying that the deal was absurd and he does not acknowledge it as long as Israel continues its attacks against southern Lebanon. Now, we've reported earlier this week now that Israel has its deepest incursion in Lebanon since 2000. That's 25 years almost, Nathan. And so Hezbollah refuses to acknowledge the deal that happened between the Lebanese government and Israeli counterparts. On the other hand, you've got President Trump saying that talks to reach an MOU, that's what we've been calling it, which is the interim deal to sort of reopen the Strait of Hormuz and then extend the ceasefire we're talking about for about 60 days to then talk about other concessions. He says that this MOU is in final stages, that he's talking to Hezbollah representatives who actually have accepted the deal. But then you get the Iranian side, and Foreign Minister Abbas Araghchi said actually talks have stalled and there's no tangible progress in them. Now, Iran has made Lebanon an important sticking point to its concessions. That's on top of its enriched uranium, on top of the frozen assets.
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10: You're listening to the Big Take Podcast on Bloomberg Radio. I'm Sarah Holder, and today on the show, we're talking about how the CFPB under Russell Vogt went from America's consumer protector to corporate protector. One of the first signs that the U.S. Consumer Financial Protection Bureau had a target on its back came in the form of an emoji.
11: If we go back about a year when Elon Musk was leading the Doge effort, he, in early February, deployed a couple of people to CFPB and tweeted out famously a post that said CFPB RIP, and then he put a tombstone emoji.
10: Noah Buhayer is an investigative data reporter for Bloomberg News. He's been tracking developments at the CFPB, the federal agency that's tasked with enforcing consumer protections.
11: What happened is that very same night that that tweet went out, Trump installed Russell Vogt, his budget director, as the acting director of CFPB. And it's really been Vogt over the past year who's led this charge to overhaul the CFPB.
10: Vogt's early plans to slash the CFPB staff by 90% were blocked by a federal judge. But a Bloomberg News investigation found that over the last 15 months, Vogt has overhauled the agency in other ways. He's sidelined the agency's attorneys, dismantled key regulations, and scrapped efforts to hold some of the country's most powerful financial institutions to account. Noah and Bloomberg investigative data reporter Coulter Jones found that since Vogt took over, the CFPB has abandoned dozens of settlements and lawsuits brought under past administrations and cut the number of open investigations in half.
12: Our reporting really sort of focused on enforcement, what financial institutions were under scrutiny, maybe facing enforcement action, and what happened to those cases. And effectively, since the beginning of last year, that work came to a screeching halt.
10: That's meant some of the country's biggest businesses have managed to avoid the consequences of their alleged wrongdoing.
12: There's a lot of money that could have been returned to consumers that isn't going to happen now.
10: I'm Sarah Holder, and this is The Big Take from Bloomberg News. Today on the show, how a key federal agency went from America's consumer protector to corporate protector. Noah, let's go back to the beginning of the Consumer Financial Protection Bureau. When was the agency created and what was it supposed to do?
11: So the CFPB was created by Congress as part of the 2010 Dodd-Frank Act, which was in response to the 2008 financial crisis and the mortgage meltdown that led to the Great Recession. And a lot of what Congress was trying to do is consolidate enforcement and supervision of the financial services industry, especially when it came to consumer products, under one federal regulator. Because prior to that, you sort of had this balkanized system where different federal regulators were in charge of different aspects of regulating consumer finance.
10: So one of the CFPB's central roles is enforcing consumer finance regulation. The agency investigates and brings cases against financial institutions that it believes are violating the law. Coulter, since Russell Vogt took over the CFPB last year, what's changed about that enforcement work?
12: Effectively, since the beginning of last year, that work came to a screeching halt. People went home. They haven't been working on those cases. If they were mid-investigation, the investigation effectively stopped. And a lot of those cases are enforcement actions that were either agreed upon with companies or were maybe in the middle of, you know, court cases. And a lot of those cases have been dropped or reversed.
10: Coulter walked me through one of these cases, one the CFPB had been pursuing years before Vogt took over. It was against a financing branch of Toyota called Toyota Motor Credit, which sells insurance and maintenance plans to people buying cars. In complaints to the CFPB, consumers reported that salespeople had duped them into buying unwanted plans, which could add as much as $2,500 to the purchase price of their cars.
12: There was a number you'd call and you had to try and, you know, cancel and jump through all these hoops.
10: It sounds familiar, a familiar frustration that consumers might have.
12: Yeah, I think anyone who's ever bought a car has sort of gone through the add-on process, and then you're wondering, like, what? Why am I paying for this thing?
10: The CFPB alleged that when customers called to get out of their contracts, they'd reach something called a retention hotline. Then they'd have to ask to cancel three times before the company would inform them that they could only do so in writing. The Bureau alleged that Toyota Motor Credit had unfairly and abusively made it unreasonably difficult for consumers to cancel unwanted add-ons, among other alleged violations of the Consumer Financial Protection Act. The company didn't admit to any of the CFPB's allegations, but it did agree to a settlement.
12: The company agrees to this consent order, which involves a monetary settlement and payments to customers.
10: A refund of $48 million to affected customers.

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1: Why this Toyota case ended up the way it did.
2: Broadly, CFPB's point about casework that was done under prior leadership is that the agency was overreaching. They were using the law in ways that they shouldn't have been. In the specific case of Toyota, CFPB told us that this was an effort to go after auto dealers who CFPB does not have the right to regulate under Congress. But I think it's important to note at the same time that this settlement was not against any auto dealer in particular. It was against a division of Toyota that provides financing.
1: And what did this financing arm of Toyota say?
3: So Toyota did not directly respond to our questions about these emails, about sort of the particulars of the case. They largely said that, you know, they're happy to comply with the law and work with the CFPB, and we're happy to see the consent order reversed.
2: And I just want to underscore one thing here. This was a legal settlement Toyota had agreed to. They had actually signed a document saying that they were going to agree to this consent order. And subsequently, they worked to get it reversed. In our understanding, this was highly rare. This was not something the CFPB did normally, though it was not unique to Toyota.
1: Public filings show that the Toyota case was one of more than three dozen settlements and lawsuits that the CFPB abandoned over the past 15 months. Those included a settlement with the major credit union for allegedly charging egregious overdraft fees. Big banks also got out of a lawsuit that accused them of failing to protect consumers from scams.
3: The thing that is really sort of shocking to people who follow the law are seeing the cases that are in court dismissed with prejudice. This is a legal term that means effectively they will not bring these particular charges ever again.
2: In certain ways, it immunizes businesses from future litigation over this conduct. We found in at least 17 instances over the past year, ongoing litigation was dismissed with prejudice by the CFPB under Russell Vogt.
1: It's interesting because Vogt, when he took over the CFPB and throughout his time there, he's talked about looking out for the little guy, right? Protecting mom and pop lenders and small financial institutions from what he sees as government overreach. But what did you find about what proportion of canceled settlements or lawsuits favored big companies?
3: When we reviewed all these cases that had been reversed, we found that 2/3 involved companies making more than $500 million annually.
1: That tally includes the revenue of the parent companies of the firms involved in these cases.
3: And 1/3 involved cases with companies in the S&P 500. So these are not what the typical consumer would call a mom and pop operation.
1: Noah and Coulter found that even when the cases abandoned by the CFPB involved mid-sized companies, those existing somewhere between the Fortune 500 and the mom and pop shops, the businesses were often backed by large financial institutions or had links to people in Trump's administration and orbit. A fintech firm backed by the venture capital firm of Trump mega donor Mark Andreessen had a penalty reduced by 98%. Brad Bondi, the brother of former Attorney General Pam Bondi, saw a lawsuit against one of his clients dismissed. And a business that added Donald Trump Jr. to its board after the 2024 election also had an ongoing investigation closed. So what do those cases tell you about the CFPB under Russ Vogt?
3: Well, I think they all call into question how justice and how enforcement is being meted out, and whether it's as simple as knowing who to call in the administration, who your connection is. The question at least is raised from our reporting of, is it who you know, not necessarily what happened in these cases.

0: So I want to talk about how this pullback in enforcement at CFPB has impacted consumers. In the most direct sense, what have the financial stakes been across the cases you've tracked? Like, how much money have companies gotten to keep that might have ended up in the wallets of consumers who made claims against them?
1: We can draw a direct line to consumers missing out on promised refunds.
0: This has been the Big Take Podcast on Bloomberg Radio. I'm Sarah Holder, and I spoke with Bloomberg's Noah Buhayer and Coulter Jones about how the CFPB under Russell Vogt went from America's consumer protector to corporate protector. You can hear the rest of the episode on The Big Take, wherever you get your podcasts.
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3: I'm Mike Dubusky. Maine Senate candidate Graham Plattner is continuing to battle accusations of misconduct towards women ahead of Maine's Democratic primary this Tuesday. Tensions are rising in the Middle East, with Israel firing a deadly wave of airstrikes on southern Lebanon this weekend.
4: Talks to end the war between the U.S. and Iran are also hinging on the conflict in Lebanon between Israel and the Iranian-backed military group Hezbollah. Lebanon state media says Israeli strikes on southern Lebanon killed 9 people, including 3 members of the Lebanese military. The strikes coming days after Israel and Lebanon reached a new ceasefire agreement, but Hezbollah has rejected the terms of that deal.
3: ABC's Michelle Franzen, hours before Israel reported 2 separate Hezbollah attacks in northern Israel. And a manhunt is underway in Ohio, where at least 2 gunmen opened fire at a festival last night. At least a dozen people were wounded. This is ABC News.
5: And I'm Monica Ricks in the Bloomberg Newsroom. Here are some of the stories we're watching. OPEC Plus members met virtually today and agreed to a 4th oil output target of 188,000 barrels a day in July. That boost, however, is considered symbolic as production and shipping remains at a virtual standstill in the Middle East. The International Air Transport Association's meeting right now in Rio de Janeiro, where aviation leaders are discussing concerns about air travel demand heading into summer thanks to higher fuel prices and inflation due to the war. But Director General Willie Walsh tells us demand remains strong.
6: Demand for flying continues to be pretty robust, to be honest with you, despite everything we've seen. And I would expect that to continue through the year. So, you know, personally, I see this as a challenging environment, but by no means is it a crisis for the industry.
5: Many airlines have been forced to pass on added costs to customers. Meantime, Delta and JetBlue say their customers are eager to splurge on premium travel. Here's Bloomberg's Ed Kalegi.
7: Both airlines say travelers continue to pay up for premium products, underscoring the industry's belief that demand for a higher-end experience remains resilient in the face of mounting economic pressures. Delta President Peter Carter.
8: We are finding that our consumer has an insatiable appetite for premium experiences. And everything we have introduced seems to just be truly inhaled by the consumer.
7: The comments come as airlines grapple with a surge in jet fuel prices following the conflict in the Middle East. Ed Kalegi, Bloomberg Radio.
5: Apple kicks off its annual Worldwide Developers Conference tomorrow, where it's set to debut a new AI strategy and an overhauled version of Siri. The conference is also expected to show off operating system updates for the iPhone, iPad, Mac, its smartwatch, TV set-top box, and Vision Pro headset. And as we look ahead to SpaceX's potential record-breaking IPO this week, there's some economic data that's sure to grab investors' attention. We get more on that from Bloomberg's Karen Moscow.
9: Reports on wholesale inventories, trade, and existing home sales are out on Tuesday. Wednesday, it's the Consumer Price Index, which will offer a key test of inflation trends amid the Iran conflict. Thursday, it's the Producer Price Index and the weekly report on initial jobless claims. Consumer sentiment from the University of Michigan is out on Friday. Karen Moscow, Bloomberg Radio.
5: 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I'm Monica Ricks, and this is Bloomberg.
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10: Electricity will be the constraint for AI expansion.
9: Ted Shi is executive vice president at Delta Electronics, the third heaviest weight company on the Taiwan Stock Exchange. In an exclusive conversation with Bloomberg's Stephen Engel, Shi says one of the biggest constraints in scaling up AI expansion is the electricity crunch.
10: Bring your own power for the new data center. What does that mean? This also creates another business opportunity. What is that? Microgrid system.
9: She explains the new Trump administration rule to bring your own power means more microgrid system opportunities. And it's not just in Taiwan. Surging power requirements for artificial intelligence are causing a massive global energy crunch, including in the U.S. Research by S&P Global finds while power grids have excess generating capacity for now, U.S. data center electricity consumption is projected to more than double by 2030, and that will outpace grid capacity. Amy Morris, Bloomberg Radio.
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11: On the latest Balance of Power podcast, we talk with Christopher Smart at Arbroath Group about the quandary facing new Fed Chair Kevin Warsh in light of stronger than expected economic data.
12: You have a consumer where sentiment has never been lower to rock bottom than it is currently, but that continues to spend, continues to keep those retail numbers fairly steady. Household balance sheets, depending on income levels, but overall are fairly solid. So I think this is a moment of, relatively good news. Now, the market is taking the good news as an opportunity to correct. It's certainly putting bond market projections into a second or a third look with these numbers. But I'll just add and say it probably makes Kevin Warsh's first Fed meeting in first few months a lot easier because the pressure is off him right now to make any cuts.
13: Well, but is the pressure going to potentially be on him to hike rates, or is the data not strong enough for that?
12: It's hard to know what the president's going to say, right? But the president seems like he's backed off of that, at least since he was sworn in. Most important, though, I think markets have looked through this and they want to know, is Kevin Warsh, regardless of what he has said in the past to get this job, to get through his confirmation hearings, it would be implausible and utterly unrealistic to expect him to be able to bring about a Fed rate cut anytime soon, particularly given these numbers.
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14: I'm David Rubenstein, and you're listening to Bloomberg Wealth on Bloomberg Radio. Private credit has exploded into a trillion-dollar market, fueling deals, reshaping lending, and raising new questions about risk in the financial system. But Centerbridge Partners co-founder Jeff Aronson isn't worried.
15: The private credit market is very large. It's measured in the trillions of dollars. But do I think it poses a systemic risk? I don't.
14: Jeff Aronson started his career far from Wall Street. He studied political science, went to law school, and became an attorney. Then came the stock market crash of 1987. It wiped out his firm and forced a decision that would change his life.
15: I'm newly married. I have student loans up to my neck. I don't want to be a lawyer, and my firm just went bankrupt. So I went to John and Michael, and I literally said, give me a chance. I want to be an analyst. And I actually said, I'll work for free.
14: That moment launched a 16-year run at Angelo Gordon, and eventually a bigger leap.
15: I didn't care about my name being on the door. And we never argued over money or anything like that. I mean, they made me wealthy. I wanted a chance, the phrase I used, to drive the bus.
14: In 2005, Aronson co-founded Centerbridge Partners. Today, the firm manages $47 billion across private equity, private credit, and real estate. And while he's now at the center of one of the fastest growing areas in finance, Aronson says success comes down to timing, discipline, and a willingness to take risks.
15: I'm incredibly lucky. I'm not superstitious, but I'm a lucky person. I've been in the right place at the right time, and that's why this is a great country. Look what this country is able to afford someone if you're smart and you're hardworking and ambitious and have a little bit of luck.
14: So, Jeff, right now, people are all of a sudden obsessed about private credit. You've been a debt investor for much of your career. Is private credit a big problem for the U.S. economy?
15: I actually don't think it's a big problem for the U.S. economy because it's not systemic in nature. The private credit market is very large. It's measured in the trillions of dollars. But do I think it poses a systemic risk? I don't. I think you also have to be careful with the phrase private credit. I think most people associate it with lending, direct lending. You read a lot about direct lending these days. But private credit is also buying a distressed non-performing loan at 10 cents on the dollar. They're all under that umbrella. I think when most people use the phrase, they think about it as a lending product.
14: Is AI affecting your investment world?
15: Very much so. So in many ways. First, it affects what we do in this office, how we go about analyzing something, how our younger people build their models. When we go to investment committee, sometimes we'll take an investment committee memo that we've prepared and we'll run it through AI to see what we've learned. So it's impacting the day-to-day business of investing, for sure. It's also impacting the companies we invest in, whether as a credit investor or as an equity investor. It's kind of like a slow-moving train wreck in terms of its potential impact, which is accelerating. I think if you think about how quickly it's changing, and then you try to anticipate what's it going to be like a year from now, or 3 years from now, or 5 years ago, 5 years from now, it's kind of unimaginable.
14: In the investing business that you're in, will you need fewer people because you're going to have AI make the investment decisions, or is that not realistic?
15: I think theoretically that's possible, but in the real world, AI is not a substitute for judgment or intuition or things like that. So I think it's possible it could have fewer people doing a specific task. Certainly that's the case. But is it going to supplant human judgment in terms of should we buy this company or should we lend this lend money to this company? I don't believe that.
14: So let's talk about your company, Centerbridge. So your company today, what percentage of your money is being invested in, of your $46 billion or so, is invested in debt?
15: Our private credit business, which is pretty expansive, is around $22 billion of that.
14: And the rest of your money is invested in what?
15: Around $18 or $19 billion is in private equity, and the balance are in real estate strategies.
14: So today, if I said I have some money, I want to give you some money, but I don't really know where I should put it. Real estate, private credit, private equity, what would you advise me?
15: David, for you, we're going to create a special fund to do all of the above.
14: So what are you, when people call you up and they say, I don't know what to do with my money, what do you tell them today? You put it in private credit, private
15: kidding
14: equity?
15: Kidding aside, it depends on your return target as well as your risk tolerance. So obviously, an equity product, all things being equal, is going to have a higher return and higher risk than an equity product. So it depends what you're looking for.
14: Are you worried about the U.S. economy going into a recession? We haven't had a recession in quite a while. Are you worried about that possibly occurring?
15: I'm a worrier. I'm a contrarian. I'm a bad background, a credit person. So I'm always focused on downside and risk. That said, do I see that happening anytime soon? I don't. We can speak to the people who run our businesses and get their take. And of course, there are always bumps in every company, but we think the U.S. economy is in reasonable shape.
14: Right. What about the war? Do you think the war is going to infect the U.S. economy adversely or in some other way?
15: I think it depends on how long it goes. If you actually look historically at geopolitical events, wars and things like that, equity markets at least typically recover very quickly. It's like 39 days for an equity, for the equity markets to recover after some big geopolitical blow up or event. And clearly now, at least as of today, the equity markets are looking through the end of the war because they're either at or near all-time highs. But I think if the war continues and the price of oil remains high and you get into practical impacts, less so in this world, but let's say that Asia or Europe runs out of jet fuel, well, that could have a real ripple effect here.
14: In the financial service world, one of the big issues going on now is 401ks and IRAs. Mm-hmm. Are they going to be allowed finally to invest a part of their money mm-hmm. into private equity, private credit? Mm-hmm. What do you think about the risks of that? Do you think it's a good idea or not a good idea?
15: I think it's a good idea with one giant caveat. And that caveat is people have to understand what they're investing in. And if they don't, they shouldn't be investing in it. So I'm sure there is a subsection of people that have an IRA or a 401k that they understand what they're investing in. And I think it's perfectly appropriate. Now, obviously, they can't put all their eggs in one basket. They have to diversify. But why shouldn't they have the opportunity? But conversely, if you don't understand, you just shouldn't be doing it.
14: Well, very often people are now advised to put your money into index funds, stock index fund, bond index fund, just be the same as the market. Mm-hmm. What is your view on what the average person should do?
15: I would say, I think Warren Buffett said this many years ago, if he wasn't a professional investor, I think his advice was to take, I don't know, 80 or 90% of your money and put it in the S&P with like no fees, and then you can take the other money around the edges. That made a lot of sense to me. If you're not a professional investor or if you're not deeply and seriously interested in markets, but if you're just kind of winging it and I'm working and I worry about the investments, if you need a good financial advisor, but I think to have a chunk of your money in an index fund makes sense. But if you have an interest in something and there are plenty of good ideas, it's certainly appropriate. Depends upon your level of sophistication.
14: So if somebody says, I want to invest in private equity today, you're a good private equity investor, what kind of return can I expect to get? And what kind of returns do you tell investors they should reasonably expect to get?
15: What matters is how much you're going to put into your pocket. I think if you can generate, a close to a 20% net return, high teens net return, that's great. Okay. That's a hard thing to do consistently. What's happened in the private equity world as it's become more institutionalized and more capital has come in, and I think that will be the case, and perhaps that capital is coming from a new source, from the wealth channel. But when money comes in and there's a finite number of opportunities, what happens to returns.
14: Where do you get your deal ideas from? Do Wall Street people call you up and tell you this is a good idea, or you kind of do your own research? Where do you get your best ideas from?
15: It's both, but I think the way we've built the firm, and it's I think it's pretty instructive. So let's say industrials is one of the industry verticals that we focus on. Okay. Typical firm with multiple strategies, so private equity and private credit, they'll have two different teams. Our premise when we started the firm, and continues to this day, if you do industrials, you invest up and down the capital structure, from debt to equity. And so to your question about sourcing, having that flexibility, if you're an industrials investor and you're indifferent as to whether it's an equity or investment or credit investment, leads to better sourcing because you're sourcing from multiple channels.
14: Now, what about investing in Europe? Are you an investor in Europe as well?
15: We are. We are.
14: And why do you think Europe has lagged behind the United States in GDP, technology, among other things?
15: I think that it's been that way for a really long time. It's population growth or lack thereof. It's regulation. Europe, as you well know, is a series of very different, and I'm not just talking legal systems, business culture is different. Occasionally currencies are different, far less so today. So I think you have to look at it discreetly, economy by economy, as opposed to looking at Europe generally.
14: When you started a company in 2005, at that time, I wouldn't say it was easy, but it was easier to raise private equity dollars because there were more people that seemed to think the private equity returns were going to be pretty spectacular. Today, it's widely thought to be harder to raise money. Do you have to go out and raise money yourself?
15: Money never comes in easily, even, you know, whether today or in 2005 or when I started in the business a long time ago.
14: So you still make fundraising calls?
15: I still do. And I enjoy that. I enjoy being with people. I like talking to our clients and see, you know, can we help them? I mean, for example, if a client wants to invest in private credit, I think we have a very compelling offering. If someone wanted to invest in Asian real estate, I'd say we can't help them. We're not all things to all people.
14: There's somebody that wants to start a private equity firm today. Mm-hmm. Do you think it's kind of late to start a new private equity firm of any size and grow it because there's so many firms out there?
15: You really have to love what you do. I think a lot of people work in financial services because they view it as a path to wealth. I think the people who do this best, they love investing because they find it intrinsically interesting, and it just happens to be a profession that if you're skilled at, it can be really lucrative. So I think if you're passionate about investing and you can prove that and you're actually good at it, I mean, I said this earlier, this is a great country. You will find the money or the money will find you.
14: To hear more conversations like this, head to Bloomberg.com or YouTube for the latest episodes of Bloomberg Wealth. I'm David Rubenstein, and this is Bloomberg.
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17: From ABC News, Mike Dubusky, Democratic Senate candidate Graham Plattner has been faced with a slew of scandals. Most recently, a New York Times report detailing allegations of unsettling and reckless behavior around women, all threatening his frontrunner status over Maine Governor Janet Mills ahead of this Tuesday's primary. ABC's Rick Klein.
18: The progressive outsider, Graham Plattner, essentially forced Janet Mills to suspend her candidacy. But as those controversies have grown around Plattner, Mills herself has reminded people she's actually still on the ballot on Tuesday. She's being talked about as a potential backup candidate should Plattner decide to drop out.
17: Whoever wins on Tuesday will face Republican Senator Susan Collins, who served in the Senate for nearly 30 years. The suspects in last night's shooting at a festival in Toledo, Ohio, are still on the run with this urgent plea coming from the city's director of public safety.
19: I am imploring my fellow Toledoans to look through your cell phone video and reach out to TPD and help them catch the people who did this.
17: The shooting left at least 12 people with gunshot wounds. Two are in critical condition. One of Iran's top negotiators, Mohammed Bagher Gabilaf, now says the U.S. blockade in the Strait of Hormuz is turning American bases in the region into legitimate targets. This is the shaky ceasefire between the two countries faces another test.
20: The U.S. military saying it shot down two more Iranian one-way attack drones which were threatening ships in the Strait of Hormuz. Earlier, the U.S. military releasing new video of missile strikes on Iranian coastal radar systems this weekend, a response to previous Iranian drone attacks. Iran retaliating Saturday, firing seven ballistic missiles at Kuwait and Bahrain, where there are U.S. military bases. CENTCOM saying those missiles were either intercepted or fell short and no U.S. personnel were injured.
17: ABC's Tom Sufi Burridge in Jerusalem today marks 100 days since the start of the war in Iran. This is ABC News.
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21: Showers and thunderstorms may cause delays in the Houston area as we head through the afternoon. It'll be breezy. Temperatures will get up into the upper 80s. Showers and thunderstorms ending in Dallas, becoming partly sunny. Breezy this afternoon. We'll get up into the lower 90s. Breezy conditions in Denver may cause a few delays. We'll get up into the middle 90s. Windy in San Francisco. A few delays are possible. Temperatures will get up into the middle 60s. Sunshine for Los Angeles. Temperatures will get up into the upper 60s. A late day shower or thunderstorm may cause a few problems in Chicago. Breezy, highs in the lower 80s. Afternoon showers and thunderstorms may cause a few delays in Boston. Temperatures in the lower 80s. Sunshine and a few clouds for New York City. High in the upper 80s. Sunny in Atlanta. Maybe a late day thunderstorm. High in the lower 80s. I'm Scott Kaplan, and that's your Bloomberg travel forecast. 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
17: Ukrainian President Volodymyr Zelensky is accusing Russia of deliberately targeting a facility near Chernobyl, which is used to store spent nuclear fuel. It follows days of Ukrainian strikes on St. Petersburg. Zelensky is in London right now to meet with European leaders. In Japan, the search for a missing Alabama man ends in tragedy.
22: Missing American student James Weston Higginbotham has been found dead in the mountains of Kyoto. He was vacationing in Japan with his family. Kyoto police told ABC News his body was discovered by a volunteer searcher over the weekend. The cause of death has not been released, but investigators say foul play is not suspected. Police had previously assessed that the 20-year-old likely left his family intentionally. Anthony Trotter, ABC News, Tokyo.
17: Pope Leo is continuing his week-long trip to Spain. The Pope leading an open-air mass in the Spanish capital of Madrid today. It's the first papal visit to Spain in about 15 years. It was a celebration of the mullet in Copenhagen this weekend. That is the business in the front, party in the back haircut. Competitor Martin Seldhoff.
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17: Organizers call it Denmark's biggest mullet competition. I'm Mike Dabusky, ABC News.
24: And I'm Monica Ricks in the Bloomberg Newsroom. Here are some of the stories we're watching. Major OPEC Plus members have agreed to another modest increase to their oil output quotas for July. But it's mostly symbolic today, since exports have been largely blocked from getting through the Strait of Hormuz. Members raise collective targets by 188,000 barrels a day next month. Meantime, aviation leaders are meeting in Brazil this weekend and signaling clear skies when it comes to travel demand this summer, despite a jet fuel supply crunch and higher fares. United Airlines CEO Scott Kirby.
25: I think there are other parts of the globe that, you know, maybe are a little more concerned about demand, but really strong in the U.S. and mostly strong around the globe. And people have the view that hope that this gets resolved at some point and that we're back on track to what was looking to be a really good year to start the year.
24: GE Aerospace CEO Larry Culp says they're also seeing growth.
26: We thought we might see some change in airline behavior, but we really haven't. I look at spare parts orders on a regular basis. We were up 30% in the first quarter. We've actually seen those spare parts growth rates increase to 40% year over year.
24: GE's also working on a next-gen open fan engine, which Culp says will help improve fuel efficiency and reliability. Here at home, Fed Governor Michael Barr is now warning of the risks of looser bank rules on Wall Street. Bloomberg's Ed Kalecki has details.
27: Federal Reserve Governor Michael Barr criticized moves from regulators over the past year to relax the rules for U.S. lenders, saying the proposals considerably weaken bank regulation and supervision. Trump-era officials have made changes to loosen the rules for Wall Street lenders, including relaxing how much capital big banks must hold as a buffer against potential losses, narrowing the scope of supervision and laying out a path for traditional lenders to better compete with private credit giants. Ed Kalegi, Bloomberg Radio.
24: After Friday's big Wall Street sell-off, reports on housing and consumer sentiment could help get the market back on track this week. We'll also get what Bloomberg Economics thinks could be the highest measure of inflation this year, 4.1% year over year due to a spike in gas prices. And OpenAI's gearing up for a major platform overhaul ahead of its highly anticipated IPO later this year. The Financial Times reports the company plans to transform ChatGPT from a standard Q&A chatbot into a more comprehensive super app. Those changes could roll out in just a few weeks. Global news 24 hours a day and whenever you want it with Bloomberg News Now. I'm Monica Ricks, and this is Bloomberg.
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4: I'm Barry Ritholtz. You're listening to Masters in Business on Bloomberg Radio. I have yet another extra special guest, Chris Davis from Investing Royalty, three generations of managers. He is the chairman and portfolio manager at Davis Advisors, formed in 1969 by Chris's father, Shelby M.C. Davis. It traces its roots to his grandfather, Shelby Cullum Davis, a legendary investor who turns, depending on which legend you believe, $50 or $100,000 into $400 or $800 million over the course of a four-decade career, essentially telling you that compounding is a thing. In 1989, Chris joined Davis Advisors as a financial analyst. In 95, he became portfolio manager of the firm's flagship fund, the Davis New York Venture Fund. And a decade later, in 05, he was named Morningstar's Portfolio Manager of the Year. The firm oversees more than $20 billion in client assets. Davis and his colleagues are co-investors alongside shareholders with about $2 billion of their own money. He serves on the boards of both Berkshire Hathaway and Coca-Cola. Chris Davis, welcome to Bloomberg.
5: It's so always good to be with you. Thank you so much.
4: So before we get into your career, master's degree with honors from the University of St. Andrews in Scotland? Like, how did that come about?
5: Well, and one of the things that confuses people is I actually don't have an undergraduate degree. Mm-hmm. I only have the master's degree.
4: Wait,
5: I sort of skipped that middle step.
4: Did you go to an undergraduate college?
5: Well, what happened is I went to St. Andrews. I had originally only intended to go for a year. I wanted to be a veterinarian. That's a long side story. And I had worked at the Bronx Zoo. Humane Society.
4: So the original plan wasn't, Dad's a fund manager. Grandpa's a grant fund manager. I guess I'm going to be going to the family business. That was not the plan.
5: Definitely not. But I give both of them credit. They felt that all of their kids should be financially literate. And fair. So every kid worked for my father or for my grandfather at some point and learned because they just felt like, look, you'll have money over time. It's not taught in schools, just the basic fundamentals of investing. And if you, God help you, turn on the TV, you're going to get a totally distorted view of what investing is.
4: A fire hose of nonsense.
5: Exactly. And so we all had this grounding. But, you know, for example, my smartest sibling, without question, is my sister, my younger sister. But she's a small town doctor. Uh-huh. But boy, does she understands investing. She's very thoughtful in how she's managed her financial affairs. So we owed that route. But we all thought we were going different paths. She was interested in medicine. I was interested in veterinary medicine. And so I was going to go to Cornell. And I was very young for my high school class, and I was very late hitting puberty. I mean, I was 5 feet tall my senior year in high school.
4: Wow.
5: That's when I broke 5 feet. So, you know, you can imagine what this looked like. But my scores and grades were okay. And so Cornell took me into their pre-vet program.
4: Mm-hmm.
5: But the woman that ran it said, look, this is a 7-year program. It's intense. Why don't you take a year off, like a gap year? So I proposed that to my father. He said, we don't do that in our family. Like, you can go study, but there is no like year off, like to go ski or find yourself.
4: Did you skip a grade, or you like me, the back of like October, November, December? So you're young relative to the rest
5: of
4: the
5: class. I had skipped a grade sort of early because bizarrely, I didn't, nobody in my family believes this now, but I didn't talk until quite late.
4: Uh-huh.
5: So they had sort of, and then when I started talking, they jumped me
4: up for the,
5: and, exactly. It never stopped since then.
4: Right.
5: But anyway, so I had this year period, and it was the first year that the University of St. Andrews was interested in taking direct applications from students where they dropped the requirement to have A-levels or O-levels, the sort of British entry exams. Mostly because they wanted the Yankee dollar. You've got to remember, Thatcher had just become prime minister. She was slashing the public support of the Scottish universities. So I applied. There were, I think, 8 of us Americans that came in that first year. And they had a program where after 2 years, you could apply into the honors program, which would allow you to concentrate on just one subject. And I ended up picking 2. But needless to say,
4: what were the two?
5: It was philosophy and theology.
4: Huh. And, very interesting.
5: You know, I picked them my freshman year thinking, well, when I go back to Cornell, I'm going to be filled up with organic chemistry and biology and anatomy and so on. So I may as well pick things that I'll never get to study again. So I picked things like medieval history, philosophy, theology.
4: I love that. That's something I always, in hindsight, wish I did. And I started out physics and math and switched to political science and philosophy. So I got to study some stuff that was fun. But like medieval history sounds like that would be a delightful semester.
5: You used the perfect word, fun. I mean, I became a good student in high school. I wasn't a good student. In fact, recently I found my elementary school, my 8th grade final report card. I went to a school here in New York, and it was a pretty strict, you know, wear a uniform sort of boys school. Uh-huh. And the headmaster would review each report card before it went to the parents and then make a comment on the bottom. And the headmaster's comment on my final elementary school report card was, yet another semester of squandered potential.
4: Not living up to his potential.
5: Oh,
4: that's a classic.
5: My children found that. My mother gave it to my children, which was a big problem, you can imagine. But anyway, so I thought I'll just be in Scotland for a year. I picked subjects I would never study again. They were so fun. It was just,
4: especially in Scotland, studying medieval history.
5: In a medieval university, and where Hume had been a professor. I mean, you know, it was just amazing. And of course, it's also a Presbyterian seminary. So St. Mary's, which is one of the colleges there. So I thought, well, you know, and it wasn't that I was a deeply faithful sort of person. I more thought of theology from the point of view of, you know, people organize their lives around religion. People die for it. People, you know, I should study this. But there was a secondary reason that I was interested, which is if you look at communities that have a religious institution at their center, whether they're rural, whether they're urban, suburban, almost all outcomes are better. You know, intact families, crime rates, graduation rates, you know, all of these sorts of statistics tend to go better. So to me, I was lucky that I didn't have one of those childhoods where it was beaten into me or something. Mm-hmm. So it was more this curiosity about how it seemed to serve communities to have a shared value system. Anyway, I picked those subjects. I applied into this honors program, so I was able to get the master's at the end. but there was no undergraduate degree along the way. So,
4: and there was no going back to Cornell to become a vet.
5: The
4: ardor for that faded.
5: Although, because I deferred my admission freshman year, I still get mailings from their alumni department because I matriculated but then deferred. And I'd like to think the development department has nothing to do with them sending me these mailings. But I lived on a sheep farm in Scotland. And, of course, that was when I realized I was confusing loving animals with wanting to be a vet. And those are very different things.
4: Yeah, very much so. So let's talk a little bit about the early days of the career. You start as an accountant at State Street Bank and ultimately end up as a unglamorous research analyst at Tanaka Capital Management. These are, you know, very much bottom rung on the Wall Street ladders. What'd you learn in those?
5: Well, it wasn't really my first job. My first job was I became a pastoral assistant at the American Cathedral in Paris. Mm-hmm. So I moved from rural Scotland to Paris. Well, that was like landing in Oz.
4: Right.
5: You know, you get honest to God, my eyes lit up. But again, in the same way that living on the sheep farm convinced me I was confusing loving animals with wanting to be a vet, you know, working for the American Cathedral convinced me I was confusing loving people with wanting to, you know, be a priest or something. Mm-hmm. So I moved from there to Boston and I thought about teaching. I actually even applied to the CIA because I was very interested in research in international affairs. I'd lived abroad then 5 years and I thought it would be an amazing thing to be the greatest expert on, let's say, Czechoslovakia, to learn the language, the history, the people, the economics, the business, the military, the topography. And so I didn't want to be a spy, but I wanted to be an analyst. And the CIA wisely turned me down, having briefly had a stint in, you know, sort of the Workers' Revolutionary Party, you know. And,
4: oh, so they looked at your history and said, this guy's
5: a warrior. They're like, this needs to ripen a little more.
4: We don't know if you have the ethical malleability that we're looking for.
5: You know, I started thinking about the summers that I had spent working with my dad and my grandfather, both of whom loved their jobs. Mm-hmm. They loved investing. They loved their career. And of course, that was infectious. Even as kids, I thought the idea of investing was so interesting because they didn't highlight the math to begin with. They highlighted the stories, the people, the ideas. But I realized that even though I've had this study of sort of the idea of businesses being made up of people and ideas and this sort of interest in that, I had no grounding in the rigor of it. And so what I like to say is my father and grandfather, you know, let us live in a foreign country, like live in France for some time and hear French spoken and see this new culture. We did that before we had to learn the grammar and read the textbooks and so on. So they got the order right for setting the hook of curiosity. Mm-hmm. But I knew enough to know that I couldn't go into investing without a real grounding. And of course, a bank is perfect. And I interviewed a lot of places. George Putnam himself turned me down for a job at Putnam. So I had a lot of rejects before. And State Street Bank had a program for entry-level accountants and you know, they had a wonderful training program. And so I had an operations center in Quincy, Massachusetts, and I would take the red line down there. And I could do my day job, but they would also pay for all of any schooling you wanted. They had something called the State Street Institute, and you could take courses in anything to do with economics, accounting, business.
4: And I took advantage of that. Coming up, we continue our conversation with Chris Davis, chairman and portfolio manager at Davis Advisors, discussing how he developed his philosophy and investment process at Davis. I'm Barry Ritholtz. 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
24: And I'm Monica Ricks in the Bloomberg Newsroom. Here are some of the stories we're watching. U.S. and Iranian forces continue to trade fresh attacks as negotiations continue on a potential peace deal. Central Command posted on social media this morning saying it shot down two Iranian drones that threatened international maritime traffic in the Strait of Hormuz. There were no reports of damage, but this follows drone and missile attacks on Bahrain and Kuwait on Friday. CENTCOM confirms those were intercepted too. Meantime, the Trump administration plans to use Iranian assets to help rebuild and repair any future damage caused by Iran in the Gulf. And that could include frozen Iranian assets as well as ships the U.S. has seized. Treasury Secretary Scott Bessent has directed his team to assess conditions and wants comprehensive estimates of damage costs since the start of the conflict. Day two of a festival in Toledo, Ohio has now been canceled after a mass shooting there injured at least a dozen people. Toledo Councilman John Hobbs.
6: There has to be a tone set early on, with summer just starting, that this type of behavior will not be tolerated.
24: Two of the 12 people shot are in critical condition. Police say they're also following up on leads, but no arrests have been made. The USDA is working quickly to contain a screwworm outbreak in Texas after two cases of a flesh-eating parasite were confirmed in cattle this week. But Texas Governor Greg Abbott is reassuring the public.
7: What we're dealing with is an infestation of animals. However, there is no food safety issue, full stop. There's a food production issue, but not a food safety issue.
24: It is, however, sparking concerns about potential impacts on the domestic beef industry, with meat packers and consumers both facing higher prices due to smaller cattle herds. An American doctor who contracted Ebola while working in Congo has been discharged from a hospital in Germany, where he's been getting treated for the last 3 weeks. His wife and kids were also in quarantine and tested negative. But the virus is still spreading in Africa. So far, dozens have died. And it looks like Pope Leo's got some competition as fans flock to Spain to see the pontiff and Bad Bunny. Leo spread a message of peace and unity last night in Madrid. The Latin superstar headlines a sold-out show there later tonight. Global news 24 hours a day and whenever you want it with Bloomberg News Now. I'm Monica Ricks, and this is Bloomberg.
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12: This isn't such a worrisome print in that wage growth was still pretty moderate. We're still seeing slowing in wage growth. So, you know, the Fed is not anti-jobs. They're anti-inflation, right? Like, so, you know, if you're not seeing those cost pressures push in, you know, this can be, these are still pretty modest numbers in terms of adding payrolls. They're much better than what we saw last year. This looks like solid report.
11: Right.
12: Unemployment stays low. Like you said, underemployment ticks down a bit. And wage growth is still slowing. So, you know, in terms of this, being some inflationary pressure, I just don't see it here.
11: I got a 3-month moving average of non-farm payrolls, folks, from another time and place, 188,000. Do you assume that this will be revised down in 6 months or 12 months?
12: No, and I don't think we should, even though we've seen in the last few years, our annual revisions have been pretty substantial, downward revisions. There's, you know, research coming out of Cleveland Fed that says, you know, these aren't anomalies. We haven't broken the model in terms of these surveys always being, you know, prone towards down revision. And actually, we've gotten some indication from administrative data that we might actually get an upward revision for last year when that comes in the spring. So I think we can take these numbers for what they are. And in particular, if you look past 3 months, averaging up around 100,000. We saw some upward revisions. I mean, this really does look, if nothing else, really puts the exclamation point on a stabilization in the labor market.
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4: I'm Barry Ritholtz. You're listening to Masters in Business on Bloomberg Radio. Chris Davis is my extra special guest. He is the chairman of Davis Advisors. In 2005. He was named Morningstar's Portfolio Manager of the Year. He helps to oversee $20 billion in client assets, a healthy chunk of which is he and his colleagues. Warren Buffett and Charlie Munger were your mentors. Is this remotely true? It just seems insane.
5: Oh, I mean, it started in, I want to say it was 1990.
4: So he's already a well-known investing rock star at that point.
5: But the way it really started was with Charlie. I met Charlie long before Warren.
4: Oh, really?
5: But the reason was I was trying to sell a business. My grandfather, as I started going through his accounts and going in there on the weekends, he had a business called Securities Lending. And I don't know how well you know that business.
4: Sure, of course. Anytime you're going to short a stock, you need to borrow it from somebody, and that's going to cost you a little.
5: It's going to cost you a little margin. So my grandfather's view was he had a portfolio of appreciated stocks that he was never going to sell, and he said if somebody wants to short the stock and pay me to borrow it, fine. And the number one borrowed stock in those days was Berkshire
4: Hathaway,
5: of course, because you couldn't borrow it anywhere because everybody had the certificates and, you know, they weren't
4: literally had the paper. Sense.
5: Yeah. There was very little Berkshire that was in street name. It was in individual people and therefore you couldn't borrow it.
4: It was locked away in safe.
5: Yeah. So he had a big holding and he had a broker dealer. Shelby Cullum Davis was a registered broker dealer. And so he could lend out the shares and make a couple hundred basis points a year extra return on top of the Berkshire return. So that's how he started in the securities lending business. But gradually, the guy who was doing it for him and administering it said, well, you know, we can also help. We've got all these people that want to short all sorts of different securities, and we can act as what was called a broker finder. We'll go out and find the securities for these people to short, and we'll make a little spread as they go through. Well, this business grew and grew and grew, and soon there were, you know, 17 employees in the securities lending business, and it was a big operation. And my grandfather by then was, you know, probably in his 80s. And was nervous because, you know, as I went through the list of counterparties with him, there were firms we had never heard of. There was this one called LTCM. And I said, what is this LTCM? We've got like, you know, $500-800 million lent out to them. What? Oh, that's long-term capital management. So we talked about it. He said, yeah, I think we got to get rid of this thing. It reminds me, by the way, of what Jerry Seinfeld.
4: So wait, did he hold on to that business or did they?
5: So I said to him, like, we got to get rid of this thing. And he said, fine. Well, see if you can find somebody to take it over. Cause we do have 17 employees and, you know, they made their careers here. We're not going to fire everybody. And so we started calling around and I thought, what characteristics do we need? We need a lot of excess capital. Ideally an appreciated portfolio of securities, you know, sort of a AAA type balance sheet, and somebody that can understand. So I thought, well, Berkshire. So, a wonderful, friend, in those days named Bob Lenzner, who was a reporter at Forbes, but was very.
4: I recall I had lunch with him at, I want to say the Harvard, club.
5: Yeah.
4: I think he was an alum.
5: It could have been. It's his kids. Our kids were in the same, elementary school. Mm-hmm. And I got to know him just, you know, watching basketball game with third graders or something. And he was, and I, you know, I heard his name around, and he said he mentioned casually in the conversation that he had met this brilliant guy Charlie Munger, and I said, "Well, I know who Charlie is, but I'm dying to meet him." And so Bob arranged for us to have breakfast, and Charlie was in New York, and I went down. It was at the Millennium Hotel down by the World Trade Center, and I went down and I sat down and introduced Mr. Munger. Pleased to meet you. I'm Chris Davis. And I said, you know, I'm working with my grandfather at Shelby Cullum Davis & Company, and have I got a business for you? And I pitched our securities lending business, and Charlie put up his hand after about 4 minutes and he said, I have no intention of buying a business run by seven guys named Vinny. And Barry, it was the perfect description. I mean, we had Vinny, Tony, Mikey, Nikki, you know, and, so we did end up finding a buyer eventually.
4: Just not Berkshire.
5: And it wasn't really a buyer. We just did sort of an earn out. We just wanted them to have jobs. Mm-hmm. And so they all got a job at a broker dealer.
4: So beyond the pitch to Munger, how did your relationship?
5: Well, so the pitch ended in 4.5 minutes. And so I said, well, I'm sorry I wasted your time. And I got up to leave. And he said, where are you going? And I said, well, maybe just don't leave. I'm only just getting to know you. I'm not interested in your business, but tell me about you and tell me. And we got talking about, you know, a few things. But what really happened was I started listening. Mm-hmm. And as you can tell, I like to talk around Charlie. I just listened as much as I could. And we sat at that table till lunchtime.
4: Wow.
5: And Charlie said, I have to go to a lunch. But if you find yourself in Los Angeles, give me a call and I'll make time for you. And, so of course I started going to Los Angeles pretty regularly. And so that was a huge gift in my life. And it was a gift professionally, but my God, it was a gift personally.

0: may have been cultivated. I never saw it. He was a truth speaker, but he was also, in a very profound way, a very loving person, a very cheerful, very committed, profoundly loyal. And so it was, you know, I used to sort of joke that if I did a Venn diagram of the things that I admire about my father and the things I admire about Charlie Munger, there's surprisingly little overlap. They were both frugal, but my Charlie, was an incredibly broad thinker. My father was just single-minded about investing. Charlie was curious in everything. Charlie was very sort of committed to relationship continuity, to breadth. My father is very sort of specialized, very narrow. My father is incredibly physically fit and remains to this day. He's very vigorous. You know, Charlie was willfully sedentary. my father is very nomadic, and Charlie went to the same island in Minnesota and lived in the same house his whole life. You know, it's very, you know, very much a creature of habit. And so they were very different that way.
1: Just imagine if Charlie exercised, how much longer he could have lived.
0: I don't know. 99 and three quarters is pretty good. That's one of the things he said. He said, I'm not sure I see the alignment.
1: So let's talk a little bit about the returns and about the philosophy. Back of the envelope, I calculated Davis Advisors has been compounding shareholder wealth at greater than 10% annually since 1969. Does that sound remotely
0: accurate? That sounds right. We're still ahead of the market from the beginning.
1: Starting out in 1969, so you're, you know, early days of a horrific bear market. You have managed money through, well, you're in grad school, but your dad during the 87 crash. You're involved during the dot-com implosion, during the financial crisis, during the pandemic. I mean, you have seen lots and lots of cycles across all of these decades and all of these different environments. What key investment principles stand out as absolutely core, non-negotiable? This is the heart of what we do.
0: Well, the entire investment process boils down to these two questions. What sort of businesses do we want to own, and how much do we pay for them? And, you know, the types of business characteristics that the interplay between those two is part of the nuance of investing. You may own a slightly lower quality business because the price is so extreme. But the characteristics that we look for in every business have to do with the durability, because we buy businesses thinking our goal is to own it forever. Our goal is for the return to be driven by the earnings yield on the business over time, not by some change in the valuation and finding an exit strategy. And so those sorts of characteristics are exactly the characteristics you would look for if I said you've got to put a business away for your kids or your grandkids. So, you know, the nature of the business, the returns on capital, the competitive moats, the nature of the balance sheet, the risk, and very importantly, the character of the people running it. We spend a lot of time on management evaluation. In this land of AI, you know, I just came back from the Markel annual meeting. You know, character will not show up efficiently, I don't think, in the AI world. And boy, does it matter when you think about navigating an unpredictable future. Just that ability to be resilient, to adapt, but always to be investing the money as if it's your own. And there's CEOs that do that. So those are the nature of the business. And then the valuation discipline is sort of the securities analysis part of what we do. If the first part is business research, then it's the securities analysis. It's adjusting the income statement. You know, that's where the accounting training comes in. And it is understanding the incremental returns on capital, and it's adjusting the balance sheet, every account on the balance sheet. Because, of course, GAAP earnings is a convention, but it may or may not reflect reality. And so, you know, you put those two things together, and we build an IRR, an internal rate of return forecast. We work on this concept of owner earnings in each business, and then we focus on the quality and the durability of the business.
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2: ABC News, I'm Mike Dabusky. A fresh round of reaction to the latest allegations leveled against Maine Senate candidate Graham Plattner. Virginia Senator Mark Warner speaking with ABC's This Week about that New York Times report outlining accusations that Plattner was physically rough with an ex-partner.
3: The allegations are made. I think he ought to have at least some attempt to prove whether they are. Disprove them if that's the case.
2: Governor Janet Mills will also appear on Tuesday's ballot, even though she suspended her campaign weeks ago. To the war in Iran, where the ceasefire with the U.S. is once again being tested.
4: Still no sign of a deal to end the war with Iran, which is now into its 100th day, and the ceasefire is under real strain. The U.S. military saying it shot down two more Iranian one-way attack drones, which were threatening ships in the Strait of Hormuz.
2: ABC's Tom Sufi Burridge in Jerusalem, and police in Ohio are still looking for the multiple gunmen who opened fire at a festival in Toledo last night, injuring a dozen people. This is ABC News.
5: And I'm Monica Ricks in the Bloomberg newsroom. Here are some of the stories we're watching. Major OPEC Plus members have agreed to another modest increase to their oil output quotas for July. But it's mostly symbolic today, since exports have been largely blocked from getting through the Strait of Hormuz. Members raise collective targets by 188,000 barrels a day next month. Meantime, aviation leaders are meeting in Brazil this weekend and signaling clear skies when it comes to travel demand this summer, despite a jet fuel supply crunch and higher fares. United Airlines CEO Scott Kirby.
6: I think there are other parts of the globe that, you know, maybe are a little more concerned about demand, but really strong in the U.S. and mostly strong around the globe. And people have the view that hope that this gets resolved at some point and that we're back on track to what was looking to be a really good year to start the year.
5: GE Aerospace CEO Larry Culp says they're also seeing growth.
7: We thought we might see some change in airline behavior, but we really haven't. I look at spare parts orders on a regular basis. We were up 30% in the first quarter. We've actually seen those spare parts growth rates increase to 40% year over year.
5: GE's also working on a next-gen open fan engine, which Culp says will help improve fuel efficiency and reliability. Here at home, Fed Governor Michael Barr is now warning of the risks of looser bank rules on Wall Street. Bloomberg's Ed Kalecki has details.
8: Federal Reserve Governor Michael Barr criticized moves from regulators over the past year to relax the rules for U.S. lenders, saying the proposals considerably weaken bank regulation and supervision. Trump-era officials have made changes to loosen the rules for Wall Street lenders, including relaxing how much capital big banks must hold as a buffer against potential losses, narrowing the scope of supervision and laying out a path for traditional lenders to better compete with private credit giants. Ed Kalecki, Bloomberg Radio.
5: After Friday's big Wall Street sell-off, reports on housing and consumer sentiment could help get the market back on track this week. We'll also get what Bloomberg Economics thinks could be the highest measure of inflation this year, 4.1% year over year due to a spike in gas prices. And OpenAI is gearing up for a major platform overhaul ahead of its highly anticipated IPO later this year. The Financial Times reports the company plans to transform ChatGPT from a standard Q&A chatbot into a more comprehensive super app. Those changes could roll out in just a few weeks. Global news 24 hours a day and whenever you want it with Bloomberg News Now. I'm Monica Ricks, and this is Bloomberg.
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19: This is a Bloomberg Money Minute. It's costing a lot more to host that summer cookout. Anyone who has had folks over for a barbecue recently has almost certainly noticed higher prices at the grocery store. The cost of hot dogs are up more than 18% from a year ago. Ground beef has risen almost 15%, and soda has soared north of 11%, according to retail data provider Spins. Even barbecue sauce has jumped close to 12%. Stu Leonard Jr. of Northeast Grocers, Stu Leonard, says he's caught in the middle between his suppliers and his shoppers.
20: Sales are brisk. Customers are buying, but they're also complaining. Okay, they're complaining about the prices of food right now. And not only just food, but I think their overall expenses in their normal lives.
19: A combination of factors, including the Iran war to bad weather, are pushing up grocery prices. Cal Poly agribusiness professor Ricky Volpe says food is going to become less affordable and consumers should be prepared for it. Courtney Donahoe, Bloomberg Radio.
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22: You know, the problem continues to linger, but the problem is more than just competition. Competition is one thing. Lululemon's had competition for years. The issue is really the product at its core, and the product in North America, especially across the women's business, they don't have a good lineup of product. The product that they're introducing isn't fully resonating with shoppers. It's a hit or miss in most cases. The pipeline to bring new product to market is very long, and they need to shorten that. So this is more, in my eyes, a product execution miss than competition. Competition does play a part in it, but I think, you know, not having the right product just adds more to the tension and the downside.
23: And Poonam, you've covered retail for years and years and years, and you've seen companies struggle with product and product innovation. How do you fix that kind of thing? Is it just hiring the right person, or is it changing your process? How do you do that?
22: Right. So I think there's two ways to think about it. When a company like Lululemon or even a Nike, they have such great brand equity and heat that they can use that to their advantage. What they need is a product-led person. They need innovation in product. So they need the execution on the product side. And once they have that, because they have the brand heat, because they have the brand loyalty, people do come back. So I don't think it's women are not wanting to shop Lululemon. They don't have what they want there. It's no longer providing it innovation fast enough, and others are coming into the picture.
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0: I'm Barry Ritholtz. You're listening to Masters in Business on Bloomberg Radio. Chris Davis is my extra special guest. He is the chairman of Davis Advisors. In 2005. He was named Morningstar's Portfolio Manager of the Year. He helps to oversee $20 billion in client assets, a healthy chunk of which is he and his colleagues. I have to ask you about a quote of yours that I really like. As human beings, we don't welcome fear and panic, but as investors, we welcome the bargain prices that those emotions tend to produce. Discuss.
2: Well, obviously the market is, of course, a voting machine in the short term. It reflects psychology, the long term, a weighing machine. And
0: that that's a great quote. I'm going to write that down. Yeah.
2: And so psychology and helps shape prices. And what happens, we find, is that risk is, there's always risk. What varies is people's perception of it. And I think today we're in a time when people are underestimating risks, and therefore prices are generally high. It's one of the reasons I find it so amazing that our portfolio is trading at 14 times earnings. I'm like, the market scares me at 21, 22 times earnings. But our portfolio feels like this is below long time averages. So I feel this disconnect where I'm simultaneously pessimistic about the market because of the euphoria. There's no skepticism. There's no fear, in prices. And at the same time, feel very comfortable with our portfolio.
0: So let me, push back a little bit just to hear your reaction. We keep hearing artificial intelligence and NVIDIA and all the semis being compared to the dot-com era. And every time I hear that, aside from the fact that many of those companies, forget profits, didn't even have revenues, and this is a giant revenue, giant profit era, markets today are trading at 20, 22 times. We finished the 90s at 32 times. Theoretically, there's a ton of upside from here, especially if earnings growth continues. Is it the contrarian take that, hey, this market could go another 5 or 10 years before things get really stupid?
2: Well, what I'd say is right now, as I look out there, I see two types of end investor, right? One is this sort of belief that we're on a plateau of permanent prosperity. This time is different.
0: A permanently high plateau.
2: Yes, yes. And they are all in on the momentum trade, which has worked so well. Now, believe that momentum investing, even though it's worked so well, to me is crazy because it's not common sense.
0: It works until it stops.
2: It works until it stops. And when it stops, you really feel foolish that the fact that you were paying an ever higher price, you thought was a good thing.
0: Why does price matter? If it's going up, buy it. If it stops going up, sell.
2: Exactly. And so that's one group of investors. And they're taking a lot of risk because they tend to be in the highest multiple parts of the market and the parts of the market where there is the most presumption that high margins and high growth rates are sustainable. And the data is over, I think fewer than 3% of companies can maintain a growth rate in revenue of 20% for more than a decade, like fewer than 3%.
0: I mean, and that's a huge growth rate for a long time.
2: Yeah. And there are a lot of valuations today that have that baked in. You get these analyst reports. And there's even fewer, less than, I think it's 0.5%, but you could check me. It's either might be 0.3%, but it's a fraction of a percent that are able to maintain 50% margins for more than a decade. Mm-hmm. Those are very high margins, but again, they're in a lot of models right now.
0: Right.
2: So I think there's risk on that. Now, the other side of people taking risk are the ones that are huddled in cash, saying it's the end of the world. Everything that's happening, AI is going to swallow our children. The world is falling apart. Everything that's happening in Washington, and they're sitting in cash,
0: which is risky as well.
2: Really risky. I mean, so just since 2000, the purchasing power of a dollar is down something like 55%. Right. And in my grandmother's lifetime, I think the purchasing power of a dollar fell like 94-95%.
0: Right. So if you sat in dollars for 90 years, right.
2: So though I think these huge crowded sides of the market, the people sitting in cash and the people at the assuming the extreme growth are both taking a lot of risk.
0: That's a terrible barbell you've just described.
2: Yes.
0: Like the extremes are either inflation is going to kill them or speculation is going to kill.
2: And where I would say, we land in the middle is with this idea that there are durable, overlooked businesses right now. And there are business, as I say, we have a portfolio of 25 companies trading at an aggregate portfolio of 14 and a half times. By the way, that includes owning some Amazon. It includes owning some Google, but also owning some Capital One, owning some Tyson Foods, some MGM. You know,
3: which portfolio is this?
2: This is our flagship portfolio. So this is the Davis York Venture Fund. But really, the way people are finding us increasingly, 10 years ago, Barry, we launched our ETFs. We were alone for 9 years. Like, no, we're the only true active manager running a value ETF. I think our value ETF, which is called DUSA. DUSA is the number one active or passive value ETF for 3 years, but nobody really cares. It's just, you know, but that's all right.
3: Although the past year or two, we have seen a lot of flows. Hey, most of the money are going to the passive indexes, but the things that, the third or quarter that's not going there, active.
2: Exactly. So they're finding our way. And I'm proud that we were so early. I don't mind being early, you know. And so, but what I'd say is that the optimistic case you lay out, I think the three elements of change in the civilization that are increasing risk today is we certainly have a change in the monetary world order, right? Mm-hmm. You and I had spent our entire careers in a world of falling interest rates, approaching zero, falling inflation, all of the things that fed into that, you know, low wage pressure, deunionization, globalization, all of that stuff. All of that has stunningly and permanently, I believe, come to an end. We are in a state where, you know, we are printing so much money relative to what the interest rates are. I think there's a lot of risk, but certainly we're not going back to zero probably ever again. That was a once in history phenomena, free money. The second big change is geopolitics. There's no question that for our entire career, we are in a world of globalization. We are in a world of functional peace. We are in a world of stability. We are in a world where the wall fell and markets doubled. All of these things, that is also absolutely come to an end. And that increases risk. So those first two things increase risk. And what's the third? AI. There's this massive technological change that increases risk. It increases the risk of all different types of businesses. And it increases opportunity, but increases risk. So when you have three fundamental shifts going on, all of which have unpredictable outcomes, and yet you have valuations not at all-time highs, but elevated highs, certainly relative to the direction of travel of interest rates over time, then I'd say, you know, I like where we are with our 14 yield, you know, solid growth rate in the businesses, durability, AI as a lens, globalization as a lens, inflation as a lens, put those things together. We sit with 25 companies with these great characteristics in our ETF or in our funds or SMA or however the advisor finds us.
3: Really interesting. So I'm glad you mentioned artificial intelligence as one of those three big shifts that are taking place. How do you, as an analyst and a fund manager, separate what is a transformative technology and potentially a transformative source of value creation from just the rampant speculative excess that rears its head on a regular basis?
2: Well, what we're seeing is Amara's Law in full bloom. And Amara's Law states that transformative technologies are overestimated in the short term. They're underestimated in the long term. We're in the overestimation hype phase. And what I would say we do is we recognize it as a transformative technology. Mm-hmm. That is absolutely a baseline assumption. Our other baseline assumption at this stage is that we don't see it as a winner take all. Mm-hmm. So we see it more a little bit like railroads or something where, or electricity, where the users maybe end up making more money than the builders. Huh. And so we'll talk about hedging that bet, but, we do think it increases the risk environment in terms of terrorism. It increases, the risk of obsolescence in certain businesses. So, but we start with this idea that it's real. Then what we do is as we do our research, we found every company we look at falls into one of five categories. It's the emerging winners. That's where all the heat is, all the speculation. And there's real danger. You and I started very early talking about Cisco and remembering, well, the three obvious winners of the internet were AOL, Yahoo, and Cisco. You know, there two don't exist and one's a fraction of what it was. And so picking the emerging winners in the early hype phase is risky. And, but we'd say if you want to look in that space, focus on the businesses that have a real shot at being emerging winners, but do not have to constantly raise capital, have proven business models, proven leaders, and businesses that are accreted by the investments that they're making so that they earn more money by making these investments, even if it takes longer.
3: So not the hyperscalers.
2: Not the hyperscalers. I think that that is. And so for us, that's where we've sat with a little bit of Google. We still have Meta and Amazon. We've trimmed the first two because they were huge holdings for us because we bought them when they were so out of favor. But if you're going to play in the emerging winners, that's the first. Second category is, okay, who are the enablers of this technology, right? That's the picks and shovels mindset. They're the ones that are going to benefit from the spending wave, but will not be penalized if the return on the spending is very low.
3: So semiconductors?
2: I would say there for us, it's been Analog Chips, Texas Instruments. It's been semiconductor capital equipment. We are a big shareholder of Samsung, you know, which did nothing, and then went up fourfold in a year.
3: They're driving the entire KOSPI in Korea.
2: It's amazing.
3: It's amazing.
2: So, but, you know, again, that we viewed those as enablers. But in the enablers, I would also include things like natural gas and copper. Uh-huh. Right. They're going to be they are big beneficiaries. So we own, you know, Coterra, which is now Devon, ConocoPhillips, Tourmaline. You know, our focus is on natural gas and copper. OK, so those are the enablers. The users. Who are going to be the beneficiaries? Well, there you've got to think financials is a great example. Anything that where you have a big amount of laptop class workers, right? It's what Elon called the laptop class. That, you know, it's likely that AI will do to the laptop class what globalization did to blue collar workers. It's
3: meaning very much hollow it out?
2: Hollow it out. Hollow it out. The best will still have work. The best will be more valuable. They'll be more productive. But there's going to be a lot of unemployed second year lawyers and things like that.
3: Chris, thank you so much for being so generous with your time. This has been absolutely delightful. We have been speaking with Chris Davis. He is the chairman and portfolio manager at Davis Advisors. If you enjoy this conversation, well, check out any of the 641 we've done over the past 12 years. You can find those at iTunes, Spotify, YouTube, Bloomberg, wherever you get your favorite podcasts. I'm Barry Ritholtz. 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
7: From ABC News. Mike Tabusky. Tensions remain high at the Israeli border with Lebanon as a ceasefire announced last week appears to not be holding. That's the sound of missile interceptors being fired over the border town of Matula, Israel, today, with officials there reporting two separate Hezbollah attacks. Israeli Prime Minister Benjamin Netanyahu later saying Israel struck Hezbollah targets in southern Beirut.
8: Lebanon state media says Israeli strikes on southern Lebanon killed 9 people, including 3 members of the Lebanese military. Those strikes come just days after Israel and Lebanon reached a new ceasefire agreement. But Hezbollah has rejected the terms.
7: ABC's Michelle Franz and Ukrainian President Volodymyr Zelensky is in London today, meeting with European leaders there. Police are still searching for the suspects in yesterday evening's shooting at an outdoor festival in Toledo, Ohio. ABC's Andrew Dimbert describes the moments after at least 2 gunmen started firing.
24: Police officers seen applying medical aid to the injured awaiting EMS.
25: There was quite a few people that needed help. And, you know, it's a crazy sight to see.
24: The victims ranging in age from just 14 years old to 61. Mostly in their early 20s, at least 2 suffering critical injuries.
7: About a dozen people were wounded in the crossfire, 2 critically. Primary season continues with a closely watched race in Maine this Tuesday, pitting embattled former Marine Graham Plattner against Governor Janet Mills. Plattner is leading, but his campaign has been dogged by scandals, most recently a New York Times report alleging concerning behavior around women. Virginia Democratic Senator Mark Warner responding on ABC's This Week.
26: If the allegations are true, they are disturbing. End of the day, though, Maine voters are going to decide this.
7: Mills, meanwhile, suspended her campaign weeks ago, but will appear on the ballot. 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
1: Showers and thunderstorms may cause delays in the Houston area as we head through the afternoon. It'll be breezy. Temperatures will get up into the upper 80s. Showers and thunderstorms ending in Dallas, becoming partly sunny. Breezy this afternoon will get up into the lower 90s. Breezy conditions in Denver may cause a few delays. We'll get up into the middle 90s. Windy in San Francisco, a few delays are possible. Temperatures will get up into the middle 60s. Sunshine for Los Angeles, temperatures will get up into the upper 60s. A late day shower or thunderstorm may cause a few problems in Chicago. Breezy, highs in the lower 80s. Afternoon showers and thunderstorms may cause a few delays in Boston, temperatures in the lower 80s. Sunshine and a few clouds for New York City, high in the upper 80s. Sunny in Atlanta, maybe a late day thunderstorm, high in the lower 80s. I'm Scott Kaplan, and that's your Bloomberg travel forecast. 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
7: A 21-year-old man is being held on $5 million bail in connection with a sex trafficking ring in Washington State. Officer Seth Tyler with Bellevue Police says the victims allege they were lured to a mansion where they were forced to create explicit content.
5: Our investigators think it's quite likely that there are additional victims out there.
7: Authorities also say more arrests are possible. Ahead of Game 3 of the NBA Finals this week, the NYPD is now warning of a heightened risk of targeted violence or disruption. Even without an outside threat, though, the games have prompted rowdy celebrations in New York. Police union official Patrick Hendry says an officer was attacked after Game 2.
9: This is a blatant, vile attack on a New York City police officer. She has headaches, pain, and a long road to recovery. That needs to be out there. We need to get that out there.
7: President Trump expected to attend Game 3 in New York City on Monday. The New York Knicks have won the first two games of the finals over the San Antonio Spurs. Daniel Crago is sharing his story after being attacked by a bear at Glacier National Park in Montana.
10: It, as you're told, alert the bear so you don't catch them by surprise. I said, hey, bear, hey, bear. And it, as soon as it looked right up at me, it charged at me.
7: Crago says the bear locked into his arm and dragged him more than 20 feet before letting go and running off, leaving him with serious injuries. He's now recovering. I'm Mike Dubusky, ABC News.
11: And I'm Monica Ricks in the Bloomberg Newsroom. Here are some of the stories we're watching. Major OPEC Plus members have agreed to another modest increase to their oil output quotas for July. But it's mostly symbolic today, since exports have been largely blocked from getting through the Strait of Hormuz. Members raise collective targets by 188,000 barrels a day next month. Meantime, aviation leaders are meeting in Brazil this weekend and signaling clear skies when it comes to travel demand this summer, despite a jet fuel supply crunch and higher fares. United Airlines CEO Scott Kirby.
12: I think there are other parts of the globe that, you know, maybe are a little more concerned about demand, but really strong in the U.S. and mostly strong around the globe. And people have the view that hope that this gets resolved at some point and that we're back on track to what was looking to be a really good year to start the year.
11: GE Aerospace CEO Larry Culp says they're also seeing growth.
14: We thought we might see some change in airline behavior, but we really haven't. I look at spare parts orders on a regular basis. We were up 30% in the first quarter. We've actually seen those spare parts growth rates increase to 40% year over year.
11: GE's also working on a next-gen open fan engine, which Culp says will help improve fuel efficiency and reliability. Here at home, Fed Governor Michael Barr is now warning of the risks of looser bank rules on Wall Street. Bloomberg's Ed Kalecki has details.
27: Federal Reserve Governor Michael Barr criticized moves from regulators over the past year to relax the rules for U.S. lenders, saying the proposals considerably weaken bank regulation and supervision. Trump-era officials have made changes to loosen the rules for Wall Street lenders, including relaxing how much capital big banks must hold as a buffer against potential losses, narrowing the scope of supervision and laying out a path for traditional lenders to better compete with private credit giants. Ed Kalecki, Bloomberg Radio.
11: After Friday's big Wall Street sell-off, reports on housing and consumer sentiment could help get the market back on track this week. We'll also get what Bloomberg Economics thinks could be the highest measure of inflation this year, 4.1% year over year due to a spike in gas prices. And OpenAI is gearing up for a major platform overhaul ahead of its highly anticipated IPO later this year. The Financial Times reports the company plans to transform ChatGPT from a standard Q&A chatbot into a more comprehensive super app. Those changes could roll out in just a few weeks. Global news 24 hours a day and whenever you want it with Bloomberg News Now. I'm Monica Ricks, and this is Bloomberg.
16: U.S. payrolls surge in May.
17: 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This is blowing away estimates.
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16: Instant reaction and insight from the experts.
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0: This is Wall Street Week. I'm David Westin, bringing you stories of capitalism. Coming to an internet near you, artificial intelligence. Will those helpful chatbots kill the search and advertising paying for all that content that you enjoy?
1: And liftoff of Falcon 9.
0: Plus, the race to make money in space. Companies are competing to launch 100,000 satellites in the next 5 years as China builds out its own space infrastructure in Latin America. And investing in Bolivia. A new regime aims to be friendly to private enterprise. But when is the right time for investors to dip their toe in the water? This is a story about big changes on tiny screens. Since its inception, the internet has become where we turn for content. Content we mostly access through search, and that's mostly free. But of course, it's not really free. When we searched on platforms like Google, we were directed to web pages created by publishers who got paid for all those ads we spent time looking at. Now all that is changing. And as AI becomes the new gateway to the web, it's transforming the economics of the internet.
2: We believe the high water mark for internet traffic, like that was sent out from social media and search and AI tools, which are quite nascent at the time, was 2022. Essentially, over the last 4 years, those numbers have been dropping.
0: Rand Fishkin is an author and entrepreneur who specializes in online search, the main way that most of us interact with the web.
2: I do a lot of research with clickstream data, which essentially looks at devices and what they visit and don't visit. Whereas in 2011, Google was sending north of 70% of all searches to a third-party website, right? A website not owned or controlled by Google. And today that number is in the mid-40s and falling. That clearly indicates this zero-click trend.
0: Zero-click. It's a term for an online search result that doesn't lead to any other web pages. That can be good news for users if their question has been answered quickly and correctly. No need to spend time scrolling through all that text and pages of ads. But if you are a publisher counting on that click to bring traffic to your website and to sell those ads, it's very bad news, which means the creators of all that web content have to rethink the game.
2: Long before AI, Google started disintermediating content providers by answering questions right in the search results. You search for the Met score, the score's right at the top. And AI just enhanced their ability to do this.
0: For an idea of just how big this change is for Google itself, here's the company's head of search talking about incorporating AI just last month.
3: 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Now this is the biggest upgrade to our iconic search box since its debut, over 25 years ago.
4: The problem is that most people don't click on the links.
0: Caitlin Petrie is author of All the News That's Fit to Click and a professor at Rutgers who studies the way algorithms shape online media.
4: News sites that were counting on referrals from Google for their traffic, for their ad revenue, to draw maybe subscribers who might come to the site, get interested, and then subscribe, are now seeing, in some cases, very dramatic decreases in the traffic that they're getting from Google.
0: The move from print to the internet, many people think, actually eliminated some news sources. A lot of local newspapers, for example, were eliminated, partly because of the business model challenge, the revenue challenge. Do we face a risk of that with AI, that we will eliminate even further sources?
4: I think we do. I think it's a major concern.
0: It was really revealing. Perhaps nobody in the world has a better view of these changes and what they mean for online content creators than Neil Vogel.
5: What happened was our audience, right, and where we reach half of America each month, our audience on the internet was 75% from Google search, 2022, maybe a little bit more, maybe a little bit less, but ballpark that. That is now 25% of our audience.
0: Vogel is CEO of People Inc., the largest online and print publisher in America. It reaches 175 million people each month, with dozens of publications whose names you know well.
5: Better Homes and Gardens, People, Entertainment Weekly, Travel and Leisure, Food and Wine. And we put all of these brands together because we believed we understood how to run these classic heritage brands on the internet. And we've been proven right.
6: Although Vogel has had a front row seat to the collapse in search traffic that AI has ushered in, he also told us something surprising. His business is booming.
5: We're very profitable, and we're defying the narrative around publishing, that is, publishers can't succeed in this world, and we're succeeding. We feel really good and really optimistic about the future of media.
0: Back in the day, before there even was an internet, believe it or not, there was a time, if you look at a publisher, newspaper, magazine, their revenue came from two sources, subscription and advertising. What's your revenue model?
5: If you look at the internet, that is where we thrive. That is our bread and butter. 90% of our profitability comes from our internet and our online presence. That is very much advertising, but it's also lots of other things.
6: Those other things include deals and branded products. But, Vogel says, they've also got a new revenue stream.
5: We license content to LLMs and AI engines. We sat with Sam Altman at OpenAI right before they could launch the first commercial LLM. This is the fall of 2022. And we saw this LLM, and we saw what it could do, and we were like, uh-oh, like, the world is going to be different from here. And there's moments in your life when you know the world's going to be different. Like, you have your first kid, or the Philadelphia Eagles win the Super Bowl, and you know that, like, your world's going to be different from there. This was one of those moments. This was, like, the business version of that moment. And we took a look at this, and our first reaction is, thank God we have brands. Because what we knew was this was going to be a new paradigm in media, and we knew there were going to be risks, and there are going to be opportunities. And we made the bet and had the thesis that says, if you have these intangible assets that really, really mean something to people, you have something that is going to increase in value in an artificial era. And starting in 22 and 23, we started to build other ways to distribute our brands. TikTok, Instagram, YouTube, our own emails, product licensing, all of these things we did. And cut to today, 5 years later, we've made 10 straight quarters on Wall Street. We're growing in an area where most publishers are struggling, and we did it because we have these amazing brands that can live in all these places, and our aggregate audience size is multiples what it was when we started here.
0: You mentioned that you do have licensing arrangements with some of the LLMs,
5: yes.
0: Large language models. How does that work for you? Is it real money?
5: So it's real money. It's material for us. I think we made a decision. Maybe it's right, maybe it's wrong. So far, I think it's right that we wanted a seat at the table. The important thing to understand and realize is AI needs three things. It needs power, which has been a lot of talk about power. It needs a model. It's been a lot of talk about models. And it needs inputs. We are the inputs. We are the training of the models. Now, we believe, and I think if you talk to any of these AI professionals, believe the internet's been crawled. All the data in the world is already in the models. So the value should accrue to those of us that are still making substantial amounts of new things that are needed for the search use case, which is a very big use case, and are needed for all the corporate clients that want to use LLMs for their stuff. So it could be something simple as, we have 50 new recipes with avocados in them, and avocados are important, to, I can tell you every single thing Kim Kardashian did yesterday, but these are things that are very valuable, these pieces of data. The other thing we did, which is really important here, is part of having a seat at the table is we wanted to control our own destiny. Last summer in July, we made a decision and we partnered with a group called Cloudflare to block every AI crawler you could possibly block. So you cannot get access to our content unless you pay us for it.
6: For a publisher with strong, well-established brands, even the uncertain future with AI may be bright. But for smaller publishers and for the web as a whole, the outlook may not be as encouraging.
0: Potentially, in the longer run, what could this mean for the internet itself? Because the internet really has thrived on very rich production of content. If content providers don't get paid for that, sooner or later, there's not going to be as much content.
2: Yeah, this death spiral that you're describing has been something that people have theorized over the last 3 or 4 years with no discernible solution. I'm going to tell you what I think is the most likely scenario, but it's also the most tragic one, which is that in a few years, AI tools find themselves unable to get enough content to train on, whether that's video or text or audio, long form, short form, and they decide to build their own publishing departments. And in years to come, a decade, 2 decades from now, it would not surprise me if OpenAI or Anthropic looked a lot like TikTok, where they have a creator fund and they pay creators a certain amount based on the amount of traffic, page views, and value to the training set that these creators provide. And so they're contract employing these creators, and we get an AI-shaped internet, right? An internet that is built not only for, but by AI tools. That seems quite probable.
4: I think that that is something that if I worked at an AI company, I would really be thinking about, because if the traffic drops so significantly that we see even more jobs in journalism be lost, we see even more, especially local outlets, but a lot of news outlets shutter themselves because they can't stay afloat, that diminishes the amount of content that these LLMs can train on too, right? So this is something that I think we should all be concerned about, not just journalists, but also those who work at AI companies. Anyone who cares about the future of democracy should be thinking about this right now.
7: Tell me how broadly, apart from people, beyond people, how do you think generative AI is going to change the nature of the internet, the content on the internet?
5: Right, so we can end up being fairly myopic around here and looking at our own use case. I am, and I have to be, I'm like a crazy optimistic person. And I'm very optimistic about AI for us, right? The risk for AI for us is already out. It's already killed our biggest piece of traffic from 5 years ago, but we've built something even better over here that we use AI to do more of. Like, we are today, we make about 50% more content than we made when this whole process started for roughly the same cost, and humans make every single thing you read and see, because we've been able to use AI in the background to streamline so many processes. If you look at it as an opportunity, it's incredible for us. And we have no choice but to look at it that way. If we look at it any other way, it's too scary. And it's sort of like riding a bike. Don't look down, look towards the horizon, like, and you'll be fine.
7: Since we talked with Neil Vogel, People Inc.'s parent company made an offer to buy the part of MGM it doesn't already own. In making the bid, Chairman Barry Diller emphasized the value of what he called real-world assets that AI cannot easily replicate, pursuing a part of the media world very different from the online content brands that Vogel continues to build. Up next, we've come a long way from Cape Canaveral. Today, there's a booming business in space launches, which means a long waiting list for satellites trying to get into orbit. And the latest opportunity may lie 1,000 miles south of Florida in the Dominican Republic.
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9: And I'm Monica Ricks in the Bloomberg Newsroom. Here are some of the stories we're watching. President Trump says he's interested in reviving his so-called anti-weaponization fund and paying some of the $1.8 billion to rioters convicted of assaulting police officers on January 6.
10: I think the weaponization fund is a great idea, and so do many other Republicans. You have to get it approved. If they get it approved, that's great. If they don't get it approved, I'd be disappointed.
9: Those comments from the president came during a testy interview on NBC's Meet the Press, but the fund wasn't received well on Capitol Hill. In fact, both Democrats and Republicans slammed it as a taxpayer slush fund to benefit the president's political allies. The Justice Department ended it last week. The U.S. and Iran appear to be making very little progress towards an interim deal to end the war in the Middle East as fresh attacks pile pressure on a fragile ceasefire in the region. U.S. Central Command said early this morning that it downed two more Iranian attack drones that threatened international maritime traffic in the Strait of Hormuz. Meantime, one of the sticking points in negotiations has been the fate of billions of dollars of frozen Iranian assets, which the U.S. could now steer towards helping allies in the Persian Gulf rebuild from damage inflicted by this conflict. Bloomberg's Abir Abu Omar has more from Dubai.
11: To some varying degrees, the Gulf countries, there's six of them, they will respond differently, right? And bear in mind that these are incredibly rich countries with so much buffers in their reserves. And so there's a question of, do they really need it?
9: That's Bloomberg's Abir Abu Omar on Bloomberg this weekend. She says the $24 billion in frozen assets has been a major concession for Iran in its peace talks with the U.S. Iran's soccer team has arrived in Mexico for training ahead of the World Cup. Their training base was originally in Arizona, but got moved to Mexico over visa issues stemming from the war. All of their games are scheduled to be in the U.S. starting next week. Security will be tight for Game 3 of the NBA Finals as the New York Knicks look to extend their series lead over the San Antonio Spurs. President Trump will be attending, and Secret Service will be implementing TSA-style screening procedures. And the search continues for two shooting suspects in Toledo, Ohio. Councilman John Hobbs.
12: There has to be a tone set early on, with summer just starting, that this type of behavior will not be tolerated.
9: 12 people were injured. 2 are in critical condition. Global news 24 hours a day and whenever you want it with Bloomberg News Now. I'm Monica Ricks, and this is Bloomberg.
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13: On a recent edition of the Big Take podcast, as protests roil Bolivia, host David Gura speaks with President Rodrigo Paz. Can he deliver on his promises to open up his country to the world?
14: Many of these protesters are calling on you to resign, to step down, and I'm wondering if there's a point at which that will become something that you would consider.
15: De aquí a cinco años.
16: In 5 years from now, when we conclude our administration, Bolivia will be an advanced nation grounded in a modernity made necessary by new institutions.
15: Nuevas instituciones, una lucha frontal contra la corrupción.
16: A frontal assault on corruption, a controlled fiscal deficit, and a clear path towards growth within an open economy governed by clear laws.
15: Claras, pero además, un país.
16: Moreover, it will be a country where racial, regional, and cultural differences are not exploited to fuel political conflict, where I hope I will leave behind a government characterized by pluralistic participation.
15: Donde espero dejar un gobierno de participación plural.
17: The president told me he sees Bolivia as a country that can compete with its regional rivals and can replicate their successes.
15: Peru,
16: Bolivia, and Chile collectively hold the largest concentration of minerals in the world. Peru generates $50 billion annually. Chile generates $65 billion annually.
15: Con $1,000 millones al año.
16: Bolivia possesses the highest concentration of minerals of the three, yet we generate only $6 billion per year.
15: La pregunta es,
16: the question is, why do we choose to be poor?
13: That's what's on a recent edition of the Big Take podcast. 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
7: This is a story about making money 22,000 miles up, meeting a commercial need for tens of thousands of satellites to be launched by 2030. There is a race on to get all those satellites into orbit, but also a race with China, which has already built a range of satellite ground stations in Latin America, something that's gotten the attention of the U.S. government.

0: about 45 minutes on a helicopter flight. It's probably about 4 or 5 hours driving.
1: In the western part of the Dominican Republic, on the border with Haiti, lies Pedernales, a quiet coastal province that will soon be home to the country's first spaceport and what is slated to be the first U.S.-owned commercial spaceport in Latin America.
0: If they were to identify this region as ideal for commercial space, it'd be essentially the Straits of Hormuz for space.
1: When we talk about the Strait of Hormuz, we think of all that oil and fertilizer and aluminum trying to get through a narrow sea channel. When it comes to space, it's satellites, and the choke point isn't a sea passage, but launch pads that we simply don't have enough of.
2: How many pads are you going to have here?
3: Four.
2: Four pads here?
3: Yeah.
1: Burton Catledge is a former Air Force colonel who founded aerospace company Launch On Demand in 2018.
4: The amount of support that they came back with was amazing.
1: He's now developing a $600 million commercial spaceport in this remote part of the Dominican Republic.
4: The ecosystem at Cape Canaveral more or less has grown out of ad hoc. Okay, it was not necessarily built with the idea for the commercial space industry. The entire market has changed. You know, the space industry is something on the order of, last time I checked, it was like $650 billion. It's supposed to be over a trillion in by 2030, maybe a trillion and a half, and some people are even saying that's pretty low.
1: To relieve the bottleneck in launching the growing number of satellites we need, the U.S. has to have more spaceports, creating a business opportunity for companies like Launch On Demand. Right now, there are over a dozen U.S. spaceports across the country, and just one internationally, Rocket Lab's launch site in New Zealand.
5: I think the United States, from the space economy perspective, is in a position of extreme opportunity, and they are in a growth phase.
1: Ryan Brueckart is a senior partner at McKinsey, who focuses on global aerospace, defense, and space companies.
5: I think the infrastructure in the U.S. is becoming a bit stretched, right? If you look at our launch sites, we're launching, you know, every day or a couple times a day from some of these launch sites. There's a huge backlog of, you know, U.S. companies looking to launch things into space and to be able to accomplish their mission and get the return that their investors are looking for.
6: Right now, I've heard that it's about 3-year waiting list to get a satellite on orbit.
2: What accounts for that demand ramping up so dramatically? And do you expect it's going to continue to increase that much?
6: Well, in order to have global coverage of the entire Earth, you have to have a lot of satellites. Right now, there's about 14,000 satellites in orbit. The FCC tracks all the number of satellites that are going to be submitted, and they're looking at over 100,000 satellites by 2030. So if we got 14,000 satellites and it's 2026 already, and we have to launch 100,000 satellites by 2030, that's a lot of launches that have to happen between now and then.
1: That may explain the need for more launch sites, but where?
6: The goal for a rocket is to get to space in the most efficient and effective way possible. And engineers spend hundreds of millions of dollars trying to finesse what does that efficiency look like. But eventually it comes down to two things. How much fuel can I put on the rocket, and how much mass can I put on top of the lift? So they're always playing with that equation. Well, the geography has an important part in here, this, because in order to achieve escape velocity, a rocket has to achieve 17,500 miles per hour. And the Earth, closer to the equator, spins faster than it does at the poles. What that translates into is you could put more satellites up with less of a smaller rocket. And so the goal of most spaceports is to try and get to the as close to the equator as possible.
2: But why does it take me to Dominican Republic?
6: So what we ended up doing about 3 years ago was doing a technical feasibility study. We looked at everything we could possibly look at. But as we did our analysis, it started shifting to Pedernales, which has a relatively low population. And because it's on the coastline and because people don't live in the water, we have almost a straight shot to orbit without hazarding the public.
2: So if something goes wrong, it goes in the ocean.
6: That's right. So that's why a lot of our spaceports are built next to the coast, is not necessarily because of the water, it's because of the low population. It's not really about whether the rocket explodes or whether the rocket gets to orbit. It's all about public safety.
1: Safety is no small concern in the new space race, as we saw just last month when Jeff Bezos' Blue Origin rocket test blew up in spectacular fashion.
7: And liftoff.
1: Along with the expected $1 trillion IPO of Elon Musk's SpaceX, It's a reminder of just how public the failures and successes can be in this business and how big the players are.
4: The pad will be 2 miles to the coast.
1: That's one reason that Burton would rather work with them than against them.
2: You are, though, competitive with SpaceX, right?
6: Most of the feedback that we have gotten from all the commercial operators is they would like the ground infrastructure to be more responsive, to be more not like we launch on this day, we launch on readiness. And right now, the infrastructure and the processes are not designed that way. So right now, statutorily, the Office of Commercial Space has 6 months to review it and give you a decision. We're going to give you a license in 45 days. That's very attractive. We don't look at ourselves as competitors to the rocket customers. We look at us as enablers.
2: What's the attraction for investors, and what's been your experience so far on people stepping up?
6: There is a large appetite right now for space. This is kind of like the early, you know, early internet age, if you will. The problem is there's not very many investment opportunities or good investment opportunities to get into space. The first phase of the spaceport is going to be about $600 million of investment. The response that we've gotten has been really quite significant.
1: As Launch on Demand prepares to break ground later this year, a larger race is already underway in Latin America. Space infrastructure has become a new front in the

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1: Starlink, but many other countries are now players in space. The technology is much more distributed across the globe. Launch costs are a lot cheaper, so any country or even entity can put something in orbit. And much of that is now fueled by private capital, not just taxpayer dollars. China has ambitions to be the world's space power. Their presence and their capabilities in Latin America are part of that strategy. They want access, they want influence. They want to be able to band together with these countries in bodies like the United Nations to start shaping where the standards are.
2: We started this program well before people realized that China was, you know, very interested in taking over real estate in Latin America. As we have gotten the Trump administration and President Abinader's administration together, they are aligned on what has been called, you know, the pivot to the Western Hemisphere. So I would call the spaceport more of an artifact of the decision to pivot to the Western Hemisphere rather than, you know, anything else. And we emphasize this is run by a U.S. company that is designed to be commercial, that is complementary, not competitive, with the spaceports in the United States. And we work very, very hard to make sure that they understand we're a friend, not a foe. And so much so that when we have talked to the President Abinader, we said we want to adopt the U.S. safety standards for launch and reentry. And he agreed. And so if you're a customer that launches from the United States, the standard will be the same if you launch from the Dominican Republic.
1: We have holes. We never thought that missiles would be launched across the Southern Hemisphere, so we did not put a lot of radars down in South America or in Africa, for example. But we're realizing we need to have coverage of everything that's happening in orbit. We're seeing China, we're seeing Russia maneuver satellites much more frequently. Are they benign or do they have a hidden weapon? We don't know, but we know that they're testing these kind of capabilities. And so you need to be able to monitor that.
3: Are there restrictions on who can use your spaceport?
2: We want to stay in line with U.S. foreign policy. And what do I mean by that? So even though I'm a U.S. company operating in Dominican Republic, I need to make sure that my host country, the U.S. in this case, is aligned with what I'm doing. So if I sort of, you know, went kind of off the beaten path, I would essentially be cutting myself up from the largest commercial market in the world, which doesn't make much sense.
4: Launch on Demand's being aligned with the U.S. government on the geopolitics of space infrastructure in Latin America is important to Catledge. But make no mistake, at its heart, this U.S. spaceport company is a business. One that Catledge believes will be a good one.
2: So we estimate that by about the 10-year point after we hit full operations, we'll be generating about $8 billion. And so this will be the first private revenue-generating spaceport in the world. And the reason why is because we're leveraging all the technology that's been invented. We're bringing that here.
4: Coming up, from the Dominican Republic to Bolivia, for a look at another Latin American country chasing U.S. investment, with the president trying to shake things up.
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9: ABC News, I'm Mike Dabosky, Iranian official.

0: officials now say the continued blocking of the Strait of Hormuz by the U.S. increases the threat to American bases in the area. ABC's Tom Sufi Burridge reports from Jerusalem.
1: The ceasefire between the U.S. and Iran around the Strait of Hormuz and in the Gulf is already pretty tenuous. We've seen that within the last 48 hours, the Iranians and the U.S. military exchanging pretty significant fire. The U.S. military insisting it is taking a defensive posture and attacking Iran to deter further attacks.
0: Today marks 100 days since the beginning of the war with Iran. Meanwhile, there's a fresh round of violence in Ukraine, with President Volodymyr Zelensky today accusing Russia of striking targets near Chernobyl. Ukraine has been hammering St. Petersburg in recent days. And a manhunt is underway in Ohio right now for the multiple suspects in last night's mass shooting at an outdoor festival. Toledo authorities are urging anyone who captured video of the incident to send it to police. A dozen people were hurt there. This is ABC News.
2: And I'm Monica Ricks in the Bloomberg newsroom. Here are some of the stories we're watching. Major OPEC Plus members have agreed to another modest increase to their oil output quotas for July. But it's mostly symbolic today, since exports have been largely blocked from getting through the Strait of Hormuz. Members raise collective targets by 188,000 barrels a day next month. Meantime, aviation leaders are meeting in Brazil this weekend and signaling clear skies when it comes to travel demand this summer, despite a jet fuel supply crunch and higher fares. United Airlines CEO Scott Kirby.
3: I think there are other parts of the globe that, you know, maybe are a little more concerned about demand, but really strong in the U.S. and mostly strong around the globe. And people have the view that hope that this gets resolved at some point and that we're back on track to what was looking to be a really good year to start the year.
2: GE Aerospace CEO Larry Culp says they're also seeing growth.
4: We thought we might see some change in airline behavior, but we really haven't. I look at spare parts orders on a regular basis. We were up 30% in the first quarter. We've actually seen those spare parts growth rates increase to 40% year over year.
2: GE's also working on a next-gen open fan engine, which Culp says will help improve fuel efficiency and reliability. Here at home, Fed Governor Michael Barr is now warning of the risks of looser bank rules on Wall Street. Bloomberg's Ed Kalecki has details.
5: Federal Reserve Governor Michael Barr criticized moves from regulators over the past year to relax the rules for U.S. lenders, saying the proposals considerably weaken bank regulation and supervision. Trump-era officials have made changes to loosen the rules for Wall Street lenders, including relaxing how much capital big banks must hold as a buffer against potential losses, narrowing the scope of supervision and laying out a path for traditional lenders to better compete with private credit giants. Ed Kalecki, Bloomberg Radio.
2: After Friday's big Wall Street sell-off, reports on housing and consumer sentiment could help get the market back on track this week. We'll also get what Bloomberg Economics thinks could be the highest measure of inflation this year, 4.1% year over year due to a spike in gas prices. And OpenAI is gearing up for a major platform overhaul ahead of its highly anticipated IPO later this year. The Financial Times reports the company plans to transform ChatGPT from a standard Q&A chatbot into a more comprehensive super app. Those changes could roll out in just a few weeks. Global news 24 hours a day and whenever you want it with Bloomberg News Now. I'm Monica Ricks, and this is Bloomberg.
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21: 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Artificial intelligence is here, but is it coming for your job? The debate is on. Maybe you've seen this video of a humanoid robot sorting packages for more than a week straight without breaking a sweat. But even workers with cushy six-figure jobs might not want to get too comfortable.
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21: Bloomberg's Charlie Wells is talking about a new analysis from Bloomberg Economics. It shows about 27% of jobs in the so-called knowledge economy are the most AI vulnerable.
22: Now, when you move to another part of the economy, you see a less exposed sector, that is these sort of more manual jobs, the likes of kitchen helpers, construction workers.
21: The report notes this hasn't been tested in the real world. Apollo chief economist Torsten Slok says AI will create more jobs through new businesses.
23: Yes, some of them will probably only be one employer, namely the founder, but a lot of these businesses will also result in a lot more jobs.
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25: You have a consumer where sentiment has never been lower to rock bottom than it is currently, but that continues to spend, continues to keep those retail numbers fairly steady. Household balance sheets, depending on income levels, but overall are fairly solid. So I think this is a moment of, relatively good news. Now, the market is taking the good news as an opportunity to correct. It's certainly putting bond market projections into a second or third look with these numbers. But I'll just add and say it probably makes Kevin Warsh's first Fed meeting in first few months a lot easier because the pressure is off him right now to make any cuts.
26: Well, but is the pressure going to potentially be on him to hike rates or is the data not strong enough for that?
25: It's hard to know what the president's going to say, right? But the president seems like he's backed off of that, at least since he was sworn in. Most important, though, I think markets have looked through this and they want to know, is Kevin Warsh, regardless of what he has said in the past, to get this job, to get through his confirmation hearings, it would be implausible and utterly unrealistic to expect him to be able to bring about a Fed rate cut anytime soon, particularly given these numbers.
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0: This is a story of rebranding a country. Rodrigo Paz was elected president of Bolivia in November, marking a major shift for the country following two decades of socialist rule. Paz has a mandate of economic reform, closer relations with the United States, and increased foreign investment. But as our colleague David Gura found out, ideas and execution are sometimes very different things.
1: The Salar de Uyuni in Bolivia is the country's crown jewel. It's a sprawling salt flat on the Andean Altiplano. So large, it's visible from space.
2: We are at 3,650 meters above sea level, my friend.
3: Very high.
2: Very high.
1: Bolivia's economy benefits from the tourists who flock to the Salar from all over the world. But what the country's leadership is banking on is what's underneath this snow-like layer of salt.
2: So the lithium mining just down on the salt. Okay. The idea of the government was like do some manufacturing, batteries or electric cars, things like that. But, you know, it takes a long time, of course. And also we need some technology from outside, you know.
1: We're standing on top of one of the largest lithium resources in the world. And President Rodrigo Paz says if the country can develop these reserves, it will transform Bolivia's struggling economy, improving the lives of some 12 million Bolivians.
4: Peru, Bolivia, and Chile collectively hold the largest concentration of minerals in the world. Peru generates $50 billion annually. Chile generates $65 billion annually.
5: Con mil millones de dólares al año.
4: Bolivia possesses the highest concentration of minerals of the three, yet we generate only $6 billion per year.
5: La pregunta es,
4: the question is, why do we choose to be poor?
1: After he was elected last October, President Paz signaled Bolivia is open for business. But as we discovered, there is a disconnect between his rhetoric and the realities on the ground. We arrived in La Paz to sit down with the president as violent protests erupted across the country, shut down parts of the city. We got the go-ahead to climb through barricades, part of a police perimeter that protected Bolivia's parliament building and presidential palace. We were told to wait in a cafe on a mostly empty plaza. And as the hours ticked by, we could hear protesters just a few blocks away throwing dynamite. Tear gas hung in the air. President Paz, we learned, was locked in tense negotiations. Just before midnight, we got word from one of his advisors the president would have to postpone our interview. 1 week later, we finally got our chance to talk with him.
6: It's been a busy week.
9: 3 weeks.
6: 3 weeks. Many of these protesters are calling on you to resign, to step down. And I'm wondering if there's a point at which that will become something that you would consider.
4: In 5 years from now, when we conclude our administration, Bolivia will be an advanced nation grounded in a modernity made necessary by new institutions.
5: Nuevas instituciones, una lucha frontal contra la corrupción,
4: a frontal assault on corruption, a controlled fiscal deficit, and a clear path towards growth within an open economy governed by clear laws.
5: Claras. Pero además, un país.
4: Moreover, it will be a country where racial, regional, and cultural differences are not exploited to fuel political conflict, where I hope I will leave behind a government characterized by pluralistic participation.
5: Donde espero dejar un gobierno, de participación plural.
1: At a precarious moment for his presidency, Rodrigo Paz has gotten public support from the Trump administration. Secretary of State Marco Rubio said the United States stands squarely in support of Bolivia's government. Trump and his team have embraced Paz's new vision for Bolivia as they've welcomed wins by other center-right politicians in Latin America.
5: Me reuní con el presidente Trump.
4: I met with President Trump. There is a relationship regarding the geopolitical and geoeconomic vision on the continental level. Bolivia's vision is very clear. Pragmatic is everything that is functional for the development of our economy, of the economy of the people. We will be seated so that we can collaborate and be part of a global vision.
3: I think that investors in general should have the patience to follow the situation and see, you know, how well he pulls it off.
1: Hans Humes has spent his career investing in frontier markets. He's the chairman and CEO of Greylock Capital.
3: And the markets generally give a pretty positive tailwind when a right-of-center government comes in. So getting the enthusiasm, putting it out there, saying we're open for investment, great. And then tapping the markets when they did, raising $1 billion, I think, you know, it was a good signal. Everybody knows the Bolivia story. It's an incredibly, you know, commodity-wise, it's kind of hard not to see it as a really easy place to make money. It's just the sort of the ethnic tensions there that have always existed. And the fact that they have a tradition of going out in the streets, there's been a lot of turnover of governments. And as we're seeing now, it's pretty easy to sort of choke the economy.
1: Doing business in Bolivia has not been easy, and there's been talk of harnessing its lithium for decades. Today, a lithium plant owned by the state is running at just 15% of capacity, and contracts that Chinese and Russian companies signed with Paz's predecessor haven't been ratified by Bolivia's Congress. In the near term, Bolivia wants to boost tourism as a source of revenue, but the longer-term vision is to do more with its minerals.
9: Now, the country's never been closed for business. Right. There's always been foreign investors coming in, and there's always been the ability to do business. But there was always difficulties with the administration.
1: Jorge Enchauste is a senior partner at the law firm Dentons, based in La Paz, and he spends a lot of his time working with foreign investors on deals involving Bolivia's natural resources.
9: Foreign investors are a little weary and concerned, right, that their rights won't be respected. Right, and they won't be able to carry out the project in the terms that they want. One of the main things in some strategic sectors was that you needed to be in an agreement with the government. And to the extent that you weren't able to have a security that the government was going to actually, you know, comply with their side of the agreement, that was a complicated situation. If the government had too much of a say, right, and you were not in a position to, you know, make your rights upheld, then of course that gives everyone pause. The fact that Bolivia left the ICSID convention and was reluctant to enter into international arbitration agreements, that gave a lot of investors pause.
10: What needs to happen over the course of the next year? President Paz has a 5-year term, but for Bolivia to get on track in the way that he wants it to, what needs to happen in a year's time?
9: They need to see results of some sort, right? So some of those results have already been seen, right? We need to stabilize the economy.
1: To do that, Bolivia has turned to the International Monetary Fund. It's in negotiations for a $3 billion package that Paz says would go towards social organizations, entrepreneurship, and economic development. But just 6 months into President Paz's term, many Bolivians seem to be running out of patience. Protests have followed his decision to cut fuel subsidies. And with inflation at 14% as recently as April, the pressure has mounted. But the calls for Paz to step down go beyond economics. Some opposition groups have sought to force him from office entirely, and the blockades they've erected are now causing shortages of food, gasoline, and medical supplies.
10: Do you see any missteps, things he could have done differently or should have done differently?
3: Pulling away subsidies, it's the right thing to do. it's a wrong thing to do if you don't manage it well. One of the problems that you see in a lot of these countries, whether it's Ecuador or Bolivia, is, you know, you want to head off people going into the street. So maybe you should have tried to have a bit of a negotiation on the timing of removing subsidies, slow walking it. He probably should have recognized that stylistically he might have wanted to do a Malay, but practically speaking, he didn't have, you know, he didn't have the national support that Malay did.
11: I imagine there are investors outside the country who are watching what's unfolding in Bolivia and wondering
6: how much has changed, if it's still status quo that there are protests and demonstrations and overarching uncertainty. What would you say to those investors or those prospective investors about what Bolivia is like today and how welcoming Bolivia is of outside investment?
5: Nos prometieron 20 años.
4: We were promised 20 years of the possibility of becoming a Switzerland. That was the promise made 20 years ago. 20 years later, they have left behind a shattered economy, stripped of the natural resources such as hydrocarbons that we would otherwise export.
5: Para poder exportar,
4: we possess abundant hydrocarbon reserves, yet they have left us without the necessary investments and without the security required to ensure that those wishing to invest in Bolivia find clear rules and laws during this transition, laws that would foster an investment-safe environment in Bolivia.
5: Es a través de normas y leyes.
1: President Paz is pushing for changes to Bolivia's legal framework to make the country more business-friendly. He's still making his pitch to the Bolivian people and also to outside investors. The country just held its first dollar-denominated bond sale in almost 5 years.
6: What would it take for you personally to invest in Bolivia at this point in time?
3: We own some of the bonds. I mean, we're already in there. We're bond guys. I'm not going to buy a lithium mine. I have friends who might be, I just wouldn't know what to do with it. But, I think the risk-reward now, it's tricky. I'm not going to put 50% of the portfolio in it. But I think it's a good risk-return. We've had a lot of bad headlines. I'm willing to keep the focus there because the macro story is a good one.
8: 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I'm David Westin. Stay with us. Today's top stories and global business headlines are coming up right now.
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13: From ABC News, I'm Mike Dubusky. Today marks 100 days of the war with Iran, with the ceasefire between the U.S. and Iran continuing to be tested. Meanwhile, Israel is once again stepping up its attacks in Lebanon. ABC's Tom Sufi Burridge reports from Jerusalem.
14: Early this morning, we got reports from Israeli officials that there had been two launches of unidentified projectiles or drones into northern Israel by Hezbollah. And then this news that Israel has launched a pretty significant airstrikes into Dahiya, that southern neighborhood of the Lebanese capital, a stronghold of Hezbollah.
13: Israel says the strikes are in retaliation for Hezbollah attacks targeting northern Israel. Today, Iranian officials say Israel's violence in Lebanon, as well as the continued American blockade in the Strait of Hormuz, is only making U.S. bases in the region more of a target. An outdoor festival in Toledo, Ohio, was marred with violence last night when a gunfire erupted, injuring dozens of people. George Krall is Toledo's director of public safety.
15: This is one of the most iconic festivals in Toledo, and it's a shame that something like this had to ruin it.
13: Police are still searching for the suspects in that incident. Tuesday will be a big day for Democrats. With a closely watched Senate primary in Maine, Graham Plattner is leading, but his campaign has also been hit with several scandals, including allegations of unsettling behavior towards women, according to the New York Times. ABC's Rick Klein has more.
16: Maine is pretty much a must-win for Democrats if they're going to have any chance at all of taking the Senate. These are the most competitive seats on the ballot in November. It is an absolutely brutal map for Democrats. They have to not only hold on to the seats that they already hold, sure thing, also pick up four additional seats that are now held by Republicans.
13: Plattner is leading Maine Governor Janet Mills in polling. 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
17: Showers and thunderstorms may cause delays in the Houston area as we head through the afternoon. It'll be breezy. Temperatures will get up into the upper 80s. Showers and thunderstorms ending in Dallas, becoming partly sunny. Breezy this afternoon. We'll get up into the lower 90s. Breezy conditions in Denver may cause a few delays. We'll get up into the middle 90s. Windy in San Francisco. A few delays are possible. Temperatures will get up into the middle 60s. Sunshine for Los Angeles. Temperatures will get up into the upper 60s. A late day shower or thunderstorm may cause a few problems in Chicago. Breezy, highs in the lower 80s. Afternoon showers and thunderstorms may cause a few delays in Boston. Temperatures in the lower 80s. Sunshine and a few clouds for New York City. High in the upper 80s. Sunny in Atlanta. Maybe a late day thunderstorm. High in the lower 80s. I'm Scott Kaplan, and that's your Bloomberg travel forecast. 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
13: New backlash to data centers, this time over a proposed project in Tennessee.
18: A planned data center to be built next to the Nashville Zoo has drawn criticism from local residents, including country star Brad Paisley.
19: Can't think of a worse place, honestly, that you could stick something like a data center.
18: As AI and the data centers that power the technology become a national issue, Senator Mark Warner tells ABC his Democratic Party can lead the way.
20: There's positive, but there's also a deep underbelly here.
18: A Gallup poll earlier this year found that 7 in 10 Americans oppose data centers being built near their homes. Brian Clark, ABC News.
13: An update to that cave rescue in Laos, where now at least the last four international rescuers are going home, suspending their two-week search for two miners still missing inside that flooded cave. More from ABC's Rachel Scott.
21: A dive coordinator telling ABC News that the cave entrance became too unstable and that the risk to rescuers was too high. Hope of finding the two men alive is now very low, though a local team says it will keep pumping water from that cave and that it is not giving up.
13: Five of those miners have already been rescued. And severe storms across the Northeast yesterday left at least one person dead from a falling tree in New York City. Today, a flooding threat is in effect for a wide swath of the Mississippi River Valley. Meanwhile, severe storms also possible for parts of the northern plains from Northeast Wyoming through North Dakota. Mike Dubusky, ABC News.
22: And I'm Monica Ricks in the Bloomberg newsroom. Here are some of the stories we're watching. President Trump says Federal Reserve policymakers would be wrong to raise interest rates after a blowout U.S. jobs report. But he insists that he doesn't want to influence Kevin Warsh before he chairs his first Fed meeting.
23: Kevin's fantastic, and I want him to do whatever he wants. I don't want to have a big influence on him. But we had a great report. We're doing great. And it's unfair that whenever you do great, they want to raise interest rates. It should be the opposite way.
22: The president on NBC's Meet the Press. Job growth in May topped all forecasts, leading traders to fully price in a quarter point increase in the Fed's benchmark rate by the end of the year. OPEC Plus members met virtually today and agreed to a fourth oil output target of 188,000 barrels a day in July. That boost, however, is considered symbolic as production and shipping remains at a virtual standstill in the Middle East. The International Air Transport Association's meeting right now in Rio de Janeiro, where aviation leaders are discussing concerns about air travel demand heading into summer thanks to higher fuel prices and inflation due to the war. But Director General Willie Walsh tells us demand remains strong.
24: Demand for flying continues to be pretty robust, and I would expect that to continue through the year. So, you know, personally, I see this as a challenging environment, but by no means is it a crisis for the industry.
22: Many airlines have been forced to pass on added costs to customers. Apple kicks off its annual Worldwide Developers Conference tomorrow, where it's set to debut a new AI strategy and an overhauled version of Siri. The conference is also expected to show off operating system updates for the iPhone, iPad, Mac, its smartwatch, and Vision Pro headset. And SpaceX will make its NASDAQ debut and shatter records this week in what will be the largest ever initial public offering. Bailey Lipschultz is a senior equities correspondent for Bloomberg.
26: They already have enough orders, quote unquote, to fill the book. That doesn't really mean a lot, but that basically says they already have more than $75 billion of demand. So what we'll be tracking over the next few days is how large does that number grow? Bankers are going to be courting some of the largest institutional investors and obviously working around the world to see how much demand they get from individual and retail investors. So they'll build out that book as it plays out in the coming days. That number will only get larger.
22: Barry Lipschultz on Bloomberg this weekend. Global news 24 hours a day and whenever you want it with Bloomberg News Now. I'm Monica Ricks, and this is Bloomberg.
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27: And I'm Joe Weisenthal.
25: Today, you are listening to our conversation with Brendan Greeley, a contributing editor of the Financial Times and author of the new book, The Almighty Dollar, 500 Years of the World's Most Powerful Money. We are talking about the surprisingly long history of the U.S. currency. Brendan, welcome to the show.
28: Thank you. I've been waiting so long to be the perfect guest.
25: Oh, did I say you were? I did.
28: You did, in fact, say okay. I was the perfect guest. I was waiting. I was hoping.
25: I'm sitting here paranoid that I'm not going to say it. And people read into it like, why wasn't this person the perfect guest?
28: Just a run-of-the-mill guest.
25: How embarrassing. You are truly the perfect guest. Why don't I jump in with that subtitle? So a lot of people are going to see 500 years of the dollar, the world's most powerful currency and or most powerful money. And they're going to go, what? What do you mean by 500 years?
28: So this book was a rabbit hole. An editor suggested I write a book about the history of the dollar. And as you know, as a journalist, when somebody asks you to do something, you just say, yeah, I'll figure that
25: out. What's the deadline?
28: I've got a phone. I can call people. And I thought I would start it in 1971 when we closed the gold window. And then I sort of started unraveling the sweater a little bit, pulling on the thread. And I got to 1913 with the chartering of the Fed. And then you end up with a problem when you chase the history of the dollar back to 1789 or 1776, which is, there's this assumption when we talk about money of monetary sovereignty. It's just the ability. It's very poorly defined. It's super hand wavy, by the way, monetary sovereignty. But generally, it's the ability to the country that a country has to control its own currency. So under that assumption, we had political independence, political sovereignty in 1776, 1789, however you want to define it. We should have also had monetary sovereignty under the assumptions that we use about money. Unfortunately, we're stuck with this problem, which is that our currency is called the dollar. That is a name that's derived from the German, and it referred to a Spanish coin that came from Bolivian silver or Mexican silver.
29: Really? I didn't know this.
28: So this is complicated, right? We did not have this moment of sovereignty. We did not have a new country. We did not call our currency the Washington. We called it the dollar, which means we're borrowing something else. We are pegging our currency as Americans at the origin of the country to an existing currency. You know, it's hard for Americans to sort of conceive of how insignificant the colonies were at the founding. And so we didn't have any domestic source of gold. We didn't have any domestic source of silver. We're taking a global currency that's circulating between the Andes and China and through Europe. And sometimes it washes up on the shores of the colonies. We're so desperate to get it that we then peg our currency to this silver coin with a German name that comes from Spain's empire. That's really problematic if you believe in monetary sovereignty and if you believe that the country creates the denominator. So now you have a problem, or at least I had a problem, which is I had to explain, what was this coin? Why was it universal? Why was it called the taller, the dollar? Why was Spain in charge? And why were the colonies powerless to do anything about this coin? Then you end up with a different story. Alexander Hamilton called that coin the ancient dollar. It was already something that he knew existed, that he took for granted as 250 years old at the time. That's when I fell down the rabbit hole. And that's when I ended up literally at one point at the bottom of a Czech silver mine, because what we think of as the dollar starts in 1520. And this ends up being a problem because all of the way economists talk about money, there's this break between metal and paper. Yeah. So it's very difficult to talk about this metal coin when we live in a paper and digital money world now. I think there's a connection. And I think the moment of transition between that coin and American bank money is really important. The details matter. The coin circulated in America as currency until the 1850s, the silver coin from the Spanish Empire. And so to tell the story of the dollar, what I realized is you cannot tell the story of the country. This is not the story of the Treasury Department or the Fed or of Alexander Hamilton or of America. This is the story of the currency, which is only sometimes a part of America.
29: I'm already riveted by this. I already have a million questions. Just to back up a little bit or contextualize this, that was just last summer. We were at Princeton. You were getting your PhD there, and you invited us to be on a panel. And we actually turned it into a podcast episode where we talked to a few other academics and so forth. And I think the conference, that little mini conference, was about writing the biography of the dollar, which you have. I guess you've done it now.
28: I hope so. It's
29: but
28: a book.
29: tell us a little bit about like what you've been up to. You're getting a PhD. It's so cool. Sometimes in my mind, I'm like, if I could have done something else, maybe it would have been go get a history PhD. And you actually did it.
28: I actually
29: pretty cool
28: did
29: what it. You're doing it.
28: Yeah. So, you know, I got this offer to write the book about the dollar. As a journalist, I said yes. And then I kind of got into trouble because I started doing archival work and I didn't really feel like I knew how to do archival work. And I started reading a lot of secondary sources. And then I began to have ideas. That's a problem because when you are a person alone in an office behind your garage with a dog for years and you start to
1: what
28: have
1: what kind of dog?
28: Oh, he's
1: these are the important questions.
28: He's
1: I'm
28: an
1: sorry.
28: Awful dog. Oh. but he's we'll talk about it later. He's famous on the internet.
1: Oh, really?
28: Yes.
1: I had no idea.
28: An internet mob made me get a dog because my daughter did something cute. She was begging for a dog.
29: Oh.
28: And then I woke up the next morning and I put it on Twitter. I made the mistake of putting this on Twitter 7 years ago.
1: Yeah.
28: I woke up the next morning and J.K. Rowling.
1: Yeah, now you have a dog.
28: It.
1: Oh, my
28: yeah.
1: God.
28: Yeah, yeah. So the dog's name is J.K. Growling. So I'm in this room alone with J.K. Growling, the dog, sitting on the floor, and I begin to have ideas. The problem is if you have ideas alone in a room, one of two things is true. You're onto something or you're insane. And I got worried that I didn't know what I was doing. And around the same time, I got invited by Seth Rockman, he's a historian of early America at Brown, to a conference about the history of money. I literally did not know that there were historians who studied money. And I loved what they did. They were reading all the same things that I was reading. They were worried and they were curious about all the same things that I was curious about. They were dealing with the same questions. And I told a bunch of PhDs, this is amazing. I want to go get a PhD in the history of money. And they all said, no, do not do that. That's a terrible idea, as PhDs generally do. But I applied to the program at Princeton because Harold James is there. He's a legendary financial historian. And I love the way he works because he takes finance seriously. And sometimes it's difficult to study the history of money because it does end up sounding like this 2 a.m. dorm conversation. That frustrates me. I actually don't think money is that hard to understand. It's just finance. And so Harold James takes the finance of money seriously. And I was able to, you know, while I was taking classes there, think about this book and also make myself feel a little more comfortable that the book is, in fact, it rests on solid ground. The people that I found as secondary sources, they are known to other people. Right. And I am this book is written within a tradition of thinking about money as credit and that. But also to your point, it's great. I loved going back and getting a PhD.
29: Yeah, that sounds cool.
28: There was a moment early on where I was doing a project with another grad student and they're all in their 20s. And I make no sense to them because I was like 47 when I started it and I had four children and everything about me was a mystery. They had a pool going for a while and whether or not I was on Instagram. but one of the graduate students said, can you believe you're doing homework? And I said, I can't believe I get to do homework. This is amazing. I've had jobs. Jobs are the worst.
29: Yeah.
1: I'm sorry. I've gone down a rabbit hole of just looking at pictures of J.K. Growling. But you're absolutely right. It went viral. There's like Fox News articles about it and everything. Okay, a serious question now. We're not just going to talk about dogs, although I did learn from your book that there were, in fact, dog dollars.
28: Dog dollars, yes.
1: Yes.
28: From the Netherlands.
1: So, serious question though. Like, why does it matter how we think about money? Oh. Is it the case that like if you think of money as like inevitably this like fiat currency that's issued by a state that you're always going to think that the state is about to do something terrible with it or like something nefarious versus if you think about it as a social construct, it implies something different about the world and human behavior. Why does this matter?
28: I get really frustrated with the philosophy of money, and I get really frustrated with the phrase fiat or the idea of fiat money, because fiat to me is a veil. It just says it's magic. The state says, poof, that's money. And they wave their hands. They say fiat. And then you have something and that's money. And how it worked doesn't really matter. I think it really matters how we manufacture money. banks manufacture our money. The Fed manufactures a different kind of money. I love that list you guys came up with of all the dollars. I keep trying to list all the dollars I can come up with. I have not completed the list yet.
1: I was going to ask you how long, you mentioned this in the book, like how long is your list?
28: I think once, man, I'm going to embarrass myself if I try to recreate it, but I got up to like 15 different kinds of dollars.
1: Wow.
28: You know, you've got money market dollars. Now you've got stable coins, euro dollars, of course. You know, if you get a check from your employer and you don't have a bank account, you got to go to a check casher. All of a sudden, that's a different kind of dollar because it doesn't clear at par because you got to do a discount at the check casher. Okay, but my frustration with this idea of fiat is that it robs us of the power of analysis. Mm-hmm. We can understand money. We really can. For almost all of our money sits, as you guys already pointed out, on the ledger of a commercial bank. It has value for two reasons. One, the assets on the other side of that ledger have value as well. And we can look at them. We can tell, you know, are those good assets? Are those bad assets? And the reason we know what the assets are is because America has this 250-year tradition of bank failure. And after every systemic bank failure, we introduce new regulations, new way of reporting what's on the bank ledgers, the idea of a comptroller of the currency, followed the Panic of 1837. We slowly figured out how to make sure that banks don't blow up. The FDIC, after the Panic of 1932, you know, I really honestly believe that of the great things that America has produced, it's, you know, the Great American Songbook, country music, barbecue, and a vast pool of federally insured dollars. We several. Look at Joe. Joe's on board.
1: We need to put the federally insured dollars mug.
28: We need an FDIC. I need an FDIC mug.
29: Country music, barbecue, federally insured dollars. Man, that's good.
1: That would be a good name for a song, country. Actually.
28: The problem with saying that it's fiat means that we fail to understand how important all these regulations are. Before federally insured federal deposit insurance in the 1920s, there were about 200 bank failures a year. After that, there are usually no bank failures a year. And if there are bank failures, we're so surprised by them that it becomes a thing in the financial media that we got to talk about. How did this happen? That used to be normal. Banks used to just fail. And the reason they don't fail and the reason your dollars don't fail is because we have slowly figured out what the best practices are for making sure that banks don't blow up. If we wave our hands and say, doesn't matter, it's fiat, probably comes from the Fed, doesn't really matter, then we lose the ability to say our dollars have meaning because there's assets on the other side of that balance sheet. We can look at those assets. And if we start to deregulate, we run into trouble because all of a sudden we run the risk that our dollars might not have meaning anymore.
29: Let's just do a little bit more history. What were the conditions such that in 1791 or whatever, Alexander Hamilton was talking about something called an ancient dollar that was sort of something Spanish and German at the same time? Like, give us those 250 years prior to the founding of America or whatever, however many years, such that a global dollar was already long emerging.
28: All right, let's see if I can do this in a way that I don't run out of time. Okay, the dollar wasn't supposed to be money.
29: Okay.
28: There is a story, it is told in Histories of the Dollar, that there was a count in Bohemia, his name was Stefan Schlick. He had a lot of silver. Because he had a lot of silver, his money became global money. None of that is true. I mean, it's all true, but that's not how any of it worked.
29: Stay tuned for more of our interview with Brendan Greeley, author of the new book, The Almighty Dollar, 500 Years of the World's Most Powerful Money. We are talking about the surprisingly long history of the U.S. dollar. Hear the full conversation, subscribe to Oddlots wherever you get your podcasts. I'm Joe Wasserfeld.
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3: And I'm Monica Ricks in the Bloomberg Newsroom. Here are some of the stories we're watching. President Trump says he's interested in reviving his so-called anti-weaponization fund and paying some of the $1.8 billion to rioters convicted of assaulting police officers on January 6.
4: I think the weaponization fund is a great idea, and so do many other Republicans. You have to get it approved. If they get it approved, that's great. If they don't get it approved, I'd be disappointed.
3: Those comments from the president came during a testy interview on NBC's Meet the Press, but the fund wasn't received well on Capitol Hill. In fact, both Democrats and Republicans slammed it as a taxpayer slush fund to benefit the president's political allies. The Justice Department ended it last week. The U.S. and Iran appear to be making very little progress towards an interim deal to end the war in the Middle East as fresh attacks pile pressure on a fragile ceasefire in the region. U.S. Central Command said early this morning that it downed two more Iranian attack drones that threatened international maritime traffic in the Strait of Hormuz. Meantime, one of the sticking points in negotiations has been the fate of billions of dollars of frozen Iranian assets, which the U.S. could now steer towards helping allies in the Persian Gulf rebuild from damage inflicted by this conflict. Bloomberg's Abir Abu Omar has more from Dubai.
5: To some varying degrees, the Gulf countries, there's six of them, they will respond differently, right? And bear in mind that these are incredibly rich countries with so much buffers in their reserves. And so there's a question of, do they really need it?
3: That's Bloomberg's Abir Abu Omar on Bloomberg this weekend. She says the $24 billion in frozen assets has been a major concession for Iran in its peace talks with the U.S. Iran's soccer team has arrived in Mexico for training ahead of the World Cup. Their training base was originally in Arizona, but got moved to Mexico over visa issues stemming from the war. All of their games are scheduled to be in the U.S. starting next week. Security will be tight for Game 3 of the NBA Finals as the New York Knicks look to extend their series lead over the San Antonio Spurs. President Trump will be attending, and Secret Service will be implementing TSA-style screening procedures. And the search continues for two shooting suspects in Toledo, Ohio. Councilman John Hobbs.
6: There has to be a tone set early on, with summer just starting, that this type of behavior will not be tolerated.
3: 12 people were injured. Two are in critical condition. Global news 24 hours a day and whenever you want it with Bloomberg News Now. I'm Monica Ricks, and this is Bloomberg.
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15: This isn't such a worrisome print in that wage growth was still pretty moderate. We're still seeing slowing in wage growth. So, you know, the Fed is not anti-jobs, they're anti-inflation, right? Like, so, you know, if you're not seeing those cost pressures push in, you know, this can be, these are still pretty modest numbers in terms of adding payrolls. They're much better than what we saw last year. This looks like solid report.
16: Right.
15: Unemployment stays low. Like you said, underemployment ticks down a bit. And wage growth is still slowing. So, you know, in terms of this, being some inflationary pressure, I just don't see it here.
16: I got a 3-month moving average of non-farm payrolls folks from another time and place, 188,000. Do you assume that this will be revised down in 6 months or 12 months?
15: No, and I don't think we should, even though we've seen in the last few years, our annual revisions have been pretty substantial, downward revisions. There's, you know, research coming out of Cleveland Fed that says, you know, these aren't anomalies. We haven't broken the model in terms of these surveys always being, you know, prone towards downward revision. And actually, we've gotten some indication from administrative data that we might actually get an upward revision for last year when that comes in the spring. So I think we can take these numbers for what they are. And in particular, if you look past 3 months, averaging up around 100,000. We saw some upward revisions. I mean, this really does look, if nothing else, really puts the exclamation point on a stabilization in the labor market.
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25: 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I'm Tracy Alloway.
29: And I'm Joe Weisenthal.
25: Today's episode, we are looking at the history of the U.S. dollar and why it's been around for 500 years. We're speaking with Brendan Greeley, the author of the new book, The Almighty Dollar.
29: let's just do a little bit more history. What were the conditions such that in 1791 or whatever, Alexander Hamilton was talking about something called an ancient dollar that was sort of something Spanish and German at the same time? Like, give us, like, give us those 250 years prior to the founding of America or whatever, however many years, such that a global dollar had was already long emerging.
13: Okay, let's see if I can do this in a way that I don't run out of time. Okay, the dollar wasn't supposed to be money.
29: Okay.
13: There is a story, it is told in histories of the dollar, that there was a count in Bohemia, his name was Stefan Schlick. He had a lot of silver. Because he had a lot of silver, his money became global money. None of that is true. I mean, it's all true, but that's not how any of it worked. So Stefan Schlick was a count. The problem is he didn't actually hold any of the territory that he claimed in Bohemia. He sort of held it in entirety with all of his cousins and all of his brothers. Somebody discovered silver in this valley in Bohemia. The problem with silver in the ground is that you need a lot of money and a lot of expertise. It takes a lot of capital, even in the 1520s, to mine silver. Very complex machines already, getting silver out of the ground, draining water out of the mines. And so he realized that just having the silver didn't mean anything. So first thing he did was he said, this is mine. Breathtakingly illegal. Then he went over the border to Saxony and he got Saxon mining investors and Saxon miners. And they started pulling silver out of the ground. So this is already outside of a long established process of what you do with silver and how it becomes money. In the rest of Europe and in the rest of Bohemia, if you found silver, first of all, you had to pay a tax to the king. After that, it had to go to a centralized mint. That mint had an understanding that they had to create money for everybody. Mm. So not just big coins for merchants, but the whole range of big and little coins that worked for wholesale purchases and retail purchases. This is really crucial. I think this distinction still exists today, but it definitely existed in early modern Europe, which is that Carlo Cipolla, as an Italian historian, wrote this beautiful book where he drew a distinction between big money and little money. Big money are large, high-value coins and therefore international trade and merchants and the wealthy. Little money is for low-value trade, and it's for purchases of meat and bread and labor.
1: So like little copper coins.
13: Yeah,
1: or
13: little copper
1: like
13: coins.
1: That.
13: Okay. The challenge of big money and little money, I think we still have it today with banks, is that you're going to love this, Joe. The brassage on small coins is higher. What that means is to make a coin is an industrial process. You've got to put one die on a stump, and then the metal goes in the middle, and then another die on top of it, and then you whack the whole thing with a hammer. I've seen it done. It's very loud. It's an industrial process. It takes one whack of the hammer to make every coin, whether it's a big coin or a little coin, which means that per unit of value, the labor costs, the brassage, the production costs are much higher for little coins. So this is a consistent problem throughout the history of coinage. Constant complaints that mints, which are actually private companies, prefer to make the big coins. Because the profit is high. The margins are better on the big coins. They're smaller on the small coins.
1: This is partly why the U.S. phased out the penny recently, right?
13: Yes, absolutely. What you have then in this Bohemian Valley is Saxon investors coming south, Saxon miners coming south, Bohemian count who doesn't really have a title. And what they do is they start getting silver out of the ground. All of the silver goes into a single form, which is what the Saxon investors would have expected to get, a large silver dividend coin. This was not local money. This was not money for a valley in Bohemia. This was paying back silver investors. It went straight.
1: A dividend in silver form.
13: A dividend in silver form. What they expected. So this is an early form of joint stock company. Hmm. Friedrich Engels actually believed that this was the origin of the joint stock company. These silver mines are just really expensive to get money out of the ground. So Saxon investors would put together in this form. And what they got out of this was a big silver coin. It wasn't money. It was a dividend. It was a stamped pure form of silver. So you have this exception where because the mine is illegal, what's coming out of it is big, high value silver coins. No pennies, no little money, nothing, just big money. So all of this work, by the way, I should credit Peter Vorel as a Trek historian who sort of pulled all of this out of the archives. But what you then end up with is this exceptional circumstance where it's not that there was a lot of silver in the valley. It was a big silver mine, but it wasn't wildly out of proportion with other silver mines in Europe. It's that it was only producing big coins. And it was so hell-bent on producing just the big dividend coins for Saxon silver investors that the miners revolted. Actually, so they struck twice, and then they finally sacked the town. And their chief complaint was that they weren't getting paid in the same quality money that was leaving for Saxony. Right? You have this big money, little money problem, right? So eventually, to make the miners happy, they have to solve this and sort of make sure that they're minting little pennies as well. Anyway, this coin then becomes a standard for trade in the Baltic. And you start to see copies of the coin. Right? This is, in a sovereign story,
28: you create your own money to your own standards. What actually happened is you get little city-states and kingdoms all over the Baltic in northern Germany creating copies of copies of copies of this original coin from Jochimsthal. All these coins come to be referred to as Jochimsthaler, coins from Jochimsthal.
25: And then that gets exactly shortened. Roll off the tongue, does it?
28: Doesn't. So that gets shortened to taller. And then in Dutch, they also start
29: copying. Sounds like Wiesenthaler.
28: Yes. Yes. You were from some tall.
25: I'm watching Joe's head is exploding in real time.
28: Listen, we should mint Wiesenthaler.
29: Yes.
28: See what happens. Tall is German for valley, right? Yeah. So then you get taller all over Northern Europe. So this then becomes an English dollar. The first, there's a mention of dollar in Shakespeare. In The Tempest and again in the Scottish play, they talk about dollars. It's not in the domestic British currency system of pounds, shilling, pence. To them, they know exactly what it is. The big silver coin that comes from the Low Countries in exchange for British wool and British cloth. So already this story of sovereignty and this story of the fungibility of money starts to break apart. You've got this coin that's copied again and again. Okay. So the Spanish have silver in what is now Bolivia and Mexico. They figure out this unbelievable, brutal regime, the Mita, to, you know, using forced labor to actually get this silver out of the ground. They've got the mercury from somewhere else through the amalgamation process that actually then turns the silver, turns, you know, ore into silver. The thing is, Charles V of Castile, Holy Roman Emperor, lord of all he surveys, has to follow the pattern of silver production that already exists in northern Germany. He's selling his silver into the same silver markets in Antwerp as everybody else, which means that he does not have the sovereign right or the sovereign ability to create his own silver. So they sort of hack an existing coin in the Spanish currency system, the real. If you multiply it by 8, there's a happy accident, which is that it's almost exactly the same weight and size as the Jochimsthaler. So Spain starts.
29: Is this why a quarter is 2 bits?
28: Yes, that's exactly why. Yeah. So pieces of 8 that we know from pirate movies, right? That's what that was. Okay. The pirate movies piece of 8 is named because the Jochimsthaler was the dominant form of silver, and Spain had to copy it. So all you have this global flow of silver already. The Spanish in the late 1570s develop a way to send galleons straight from the Mexican coast.

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1: 26.
2: No, not that far. I asked this question partly out of personal interest because, as Joe knows, for some reason, my dad keeps giving me parts of his collection of silver coins.
3: Oh, yeah, that's what dads do.
2: Yeah, I know. It's the most dad thing ever. And every birthday, I'm like, thank you for my silver coin. But it's lost some of the surprise value. But anyway, how did we get from the thalers/dollars to the silver dollar that became, I guess, dominant in, I want to say, the 1800s?
3: It's just a copy. We didn't get to. It's the same thing. Mm. So you have copies of copies of copies. Anybody who has silver or can get some through trade is turning them into something that looks like a dollar and is immediately recognized as a dollar. So when you look at colonial legislation, you've got catalogs of different kinds of dollars. You've got a Seville dollar, which meant it was minted at very high quality in Seville. You've got what they called a Rix dollar, which is produced by the Holy Roman Empire. Exact same thing. They were weighted the same way. And then it goes all the way down to, as you mentioned, dog dollars. So there's this Dutch dollar.
2: Love dog dollars.
3: Dog dollars. So there's this Dutch dollar with a recumbent lion on the obverse. The recumbent lion, once it gets worn down, looks like a dog begging for scraps.
2: Yeah, he's sort of sitting up and begging,
3: yeah,
2: right?
3: Begging. Yeah, exactly. So the dog dollar, when Benjamin Franklin arrived in Philadelphia, wet and exhausted as a teenager, he had in his pocket a few shillings and a dog dollar.
1: Huh.
3: So there were different types of dollars, but it was always very clear what a dollar was. It was so in the 18th century and even into the 19th century. So these silver dollars, again, I'm going to say this again and again. I'm sort of very skeptical of the idea of monetary sovereignty. I think you cannot assume that it happens. It has to be fought for over time. It's always fraught, and you're going to lose it if you don't pay attention to it.
2: Well,
3: but just to finish that thought, the silver dollar that comes from Mexico is current in America as money until the 1850s.
2: Hmm. Okay, this is sort of what I was getting at with the question, but like, how did we get to the point where the silver dollars that we recognize today in the collections that our parents bequeathed to us?
3: I think just your parents.
2: Okay.
1: Not mine.
2: Not yours? Yeah. Okay. But like, the silver dollars become a more dominant form of currency around the world in the 1800s.
3: Yes.
2: What are the conditions that allowed those dollars to start to replace previous or other existing forms of dollars?
3: Early on, the Spanish Empire produced what they called cobs. These are just little divots of silver stamped and weighed. And they circulated as cobs. You could get them in the colonies. There's fraud at the mint. There's a problem with the weight of the silver. And so this is it's in the early 18th century. The Spanish figure this out, and they make sure that colonial mints are producing coins that are as reliable as the mint at Seville. So now all of a sudden, every piece of silver that leaves those mines is in the form of this dollar. This is when you start to see dollars show up in hoards in China. So cobs had been showing up in China for the Chinese are absorbing all the silver in the world, no matter where it's coming from, is headed for China because it's buying porcelain and silk. This is China. They weren't interested in any products other than silver that came from Europe or the New World.
1: More to come from our conversation on the surprisingly long history of the U.S. dollar. We are speaking with Brendan Greeley, author of a new book on the subject. I'm Joe Weisenthal.
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6: ABC News, I'm Mike Dabusky. The Israeli Defense Forces now say they've identified Iranian missiles launched towards their territory and are now working to intercept. It's the first such bombardment since the ceasefire in April, and it comes following recent Israeli strikes on Hezbollah targets in Beirut, Lebanon.
7: What's happened over the last week or so is that the situation in Lebanon has become increasingly important for the negotiation between the U.S. and Iran to try and get a deal to reopen the Strait of Hormuz and avoid a return to a full-scale war.
6: ABC's Tom Sufi Burridge in Jerusalem. In Toledo, Ohio, a dozen people are recovering from injuries

0: after gunfire erupted at an outdoor festival last night. At least two gunmen are still on the run, and police there are asking for the public's help to identify the suspects. And it's less than 2 days until Maine's Democratic Senate primary, where Graham Plattner is leading despite a series of scandals. This is ABC News.
1: And I'm Monica Ricks in the Bloomberg newsroom. Here are some of the stories we're watching. Major OPEC Plus members have agreed to another modest increase to their oil output quotas for July. But it's mostly symbolic today, since exports have been largely blocked from getting through the Strait of Hormuz. Members raise collective targets by 188,000 barrels a day next month. Meantime, aviation leaders are meeting in Brazil this weekend and signaling clear skies when it comes to travel demand this summer, despite a jet fuel supply crunch and higher fares. United Airlines CEO Scott Kirby.
2: I think there are other parts of the globe that, you know, maybe are a little more concerned about demand, but really strong in the U.S. and mostly strong around the globe. And people have the view that hope that this gets resolved at some point and that we're back on track to what was looking to be a really good year to start the year.
1: GE Aerospace CEO Larry Culp says they're also seeing growth.
3: We thought we might see some change in airline behavior, but we really haven't. I look at spare parts orders on a regular basis. We were up 30% in the first quarter. We've actually seen those spare parts growth rates increase to 40% year over year.
1: GE's also working on a next-gen open-fan engine, which Culp says will help improve fuel efficiency and reliability. Here at home, Fed Governor Michael Barr is now warning of the risks of looser bank rules on Wall Street. Bloomberg's Ed Kalecki has details.
4: Federal Reserve Governor Michael Barr criticized moves from regulators over the past year to relax the rules for U.S. lenders, saying the proposals considerably weaken bank regulation and supervision. Trump-era officials have made changes to loosen the rules for Wall Street lenders, including relaxing how much capital big banks must hold as a buffer against potential losses, narrowing the scope of supervision, and laying out a path for traditional lenders to better compete with private credit giants. Ed Kalecki, Bloomberg Radio.
1: After Friday's big Wall Street sell-off, reports on housing and consumer sentiment could help get the market back on track this week. We'll also get what Bloomberg Economics thinks could be the highest measure of inflation this year, 4.1% year over year due to a spike in gas prices. And OpenAI's gearing up for a major platform overhaul ahead of its highly anticipated IPO later this year. The Financial Times reports the company plans to transform ChatGPT from a standard Q&A chatbot into a more comprehensive super app. Those changes could roll out in just a few weeks. Global news 24 hours a day and whenever you want it with Bloomberg News Now. I'm Monica Ricks, and this is Bloomberg.
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21: All of this as McDonald's steps up its game to take on rivals that have a single focus, such as Raising Cane's.
22: McDonald's right now is competing against many firms that McDonald's refer to as specialists, right? But basically, these are brands that all they do is, for example, sell chicken. All they do is sell coffee.
21: McDonald's is also upgrading its restaurants, including making layouts airier and more open. I'm Charlie Pellett, Bloomberg Radio.
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24: You know, the problem continues to linger, but the problem is more than just competition. Competition is one thing. Lululemon's had competition for years. 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They don't have a good lineup of product. The product that they're introducing isn't fully resonating with shoppers. 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The pipeline to bring new product to market is very long, and they need to shorten that. So this is more, in my eyes, a product execution miss than competition. Competition does play a part in it, but I think, you know, not having the right product just adds more to the tension and the downside.
25: And Poonam, you've covered retail for years and years and years, and you've seen companies struggle with product and product innovation. How do you fix that kind of thing? Is it just hiring the right person, or is it changing your process? How do you do that?
24: Right. So I think there's two ways to think about it. 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What they need is a product-led person. They need innovation and product. So they need the execution on the product side. And once they have that, because they have the brand heat, because they have the brand loyalty, people do come back. 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They don't have what they want there. It's no longer providing it innovation fast enough, and others are coming into the picture.
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27: And I'm Joe Weisenthal.
26: On today's show, we are talking the surprisingly long history of the U.S. dollar and why it remains dominant today. We're speaking with Brendan Greeley, author of the new book, The Almighty Dollar. Just going back to the full faith and credit part of the conversation and the idea of the dollar as both, you know, a source of privilege and at times a potential burden on the U.S. or at least something that can be mismanaged in various ways. Can I ask something that's going on right now? So just bringing it up to 2026, talk to us about, like, I guess the impositions that the dollar's role in the global financial system actually put on the central bank, such that we see headlines where it's like, you know, the Federal Reserve has to provide dollar liquidity for allies.
28: So once you let go of the assumption of monetary sovereignty, all of a sudden you understand what euro dollars are. It's very hard to explain to people what euro dollars are. But once you say, look, anybody can create a dollar. This is the old Hyman Minsky quote. Like, anybody can make money. Challenge is getting it accepted. Well, it turns out that over the course of the late 20th century, starting quietly in the 50s, and then it becomes this system by the 70s, banks in Europe were marking up their own ledgers with dollars. They were just manufacturing dollars the same way American banks do it. You guys know this story. My point is, once you recognize that the banks just do it on their own and the country's trying to catch up, you end up with this system. I think far more important than aircraft carriers are swap lines to the dollar. I don't think that the dollar is a product of Pax Americana. I think it is the product of, if you have dollars abroad on your balance sheet and you're not an American bank, you're not subject to American regulation. You're not subject to American charters. We've got no control over you whatsoever. However, in a panic, you guys know this. I just want to like make the point clear.
0: Yeah, yeah.
28: The Federal Reserve will step in and swap dollars with your central bank, so your central bank can swap them temporarily for you. So that liquidity is, you know, sitting on your balance sheet, and you can make your own dollars whole again with American dollars from the Federal Reserve. That to me doesn't say the Fed is the origin of dollars. That to me says anybody can create a dollar. Yeah. And if you're important enough to the Fed, they'll say, you know what? It is a dollar. We're going to make sure that that doesn't blow up. And they always say it for domestic reasons. You know, it affects Americans when the global system collapses. But yeah, I think the swap lines are the most important diplomacy we do. And you can see that at Jackson Hole. Like every Jackson Hole, you know that picture they take where the chair of the Fed and then whichever central banker happens to be there, they go for this walk and the photographers know that it's coming and they're like so.
26: We've seen it. Yeah.
28: So I think of that as the Badgett pageant. Right? They're there to prove that they all know each other, the system works, it's stable, and in the next panic, the dollars are coming.
26: I should just say, we're recording this on April 22nd. I don't know what's going to happen with various swap lines, but I did see another email come out today from the Council on Foreign Relations saying that they have both updated and upgraded their swap lines tracker. So take that as you will.
28: Wow. I love that map.
0: Okay, but here's like...
28: Okay.
0: I guess what I'm trying to understand is like, all right, monetary sovereignty, kind of ambiguous term, dollars, they precede the Fed. Yeah. I get all that. Sure. You've convinced me, et cetera. But when those other banks or countries are in a panic, they come to our Fed for our dollars, right? So what is it about the dollars that we create? What is it about American made dollars that seem to be special? If, you know,
28: I would take your point from earlier. It is an incredibly productive economy. Still,
0: okay,
28: we've got lots of real things in this economy.
0: Yeah.
28: I also think we've got pretty good bank regulation.
0: Okay,
28: I could ask for better, but we've got
0: stable
28: banks.
0: Yeah.
28: Nobody else has the pool of federally insured dollars that we have. Europe has got okay banking regulation, but they do not share common deposit insurance. We have that. So I think that the combination of a responsible Fed, reasonable financial regulation, and a massive productive economy means that, yes, of course, the dollars we create here are going to have more meaning.
0: This is, I think, the key thing, which is that what's happening on the most sort of abstract level when there's a swap or something like that or a currency swap is that there is a transaction happening from foreign-made dollars to American-made dollars. And the reason that American-made dollars are pretty good or maybe a little bit better than other dollars is because they're what?
28: They sit on this regulatory regime, which was still there despite constant attempts to chip it away. I also think that it's impossible to compare any other asset in the world to a treasury.
0: Okay.
28: Almost everything that's on the asset side of the Fed's balance sheet is a treasury. And, you know, the American economy is productive and the American federal government is going to continue to have the ability to take in taxes of in bank dollars, which then give treasuries meaning. There's just like there's nothing else comparable to the volume of treasuries, and there's almost nothing else comparable to the security of treasuries. I don't think the Fed is irrelevant. Yeah. I don't think America is irrelevant. Yeah. What I'm pointing out is one of the reasons that the dollar is global is because Americans over the course of the 60s and 70s said, go ahead, make your own dollars abroad. We're not going to stop you. They sort of allowed this system to bloom all over the world. And then and only then was the Fed made responsible for those dollars. I'm trying to invert the production of money.
0: Yeah.
28: The economists started at the Fed. It starts everywhere.
0: Right.
28: And I think that central banks, we have central banks because we need them. Because banks are so important, we need our own big bank to do a job for us. The original goal, the charter of the Bank of England, its original purpose was to carry on the war against France. That's all it was supposed to do. The central bank is just a big bank that does what we need it to do. And so in this case, the Federal Reserve is doing a thing that we think is diplomatically important.
0: Do you think, is there anything to the part of the MMT story in your view in which taxes help create the demand for a currency and thus give it some element of moneyness?
28: Here's where that falls apart for me. We have so many forms of dollars that we have to be specific about what we're actually taxing and what we're actually spending. And what the United States is actually spending out of the Treasury General account is bank dollars. Those dollars were created in commercial banks. They were taxed in, or they were bought in. I can hear MMTs right now, just the heads exploding everywhere. But I really believe this. You look at the accounting, it's very clear. The Treasury General account of the Fed, takes in money through taxes, and it takes in money when it sells treasuries. And then it spends it back out into the economy. So it's specifically bank dollars that have meaning. So yeah, it has meaning that you have to pay your American taxes and American bank dollars. But those bank dollars don't just have meaning because they're taxing in bank dollars. They have meaning for all the other reasons that we've talked about. All the bank regulations, the federal deposit insurance, country music, all of it, like, are what give the dollar value. So I think this idea that you're just, and this, by the way, so people who believe in this theory of money really like to point to colonial monies. So, most of the colonies, eventually all of them, had their own forms of paper money. And they did, in fact, print them up, and they did, in fact, tax them back out. However, they also all had a sinking fund, which was basically, it was a promise to take in silver and gold in tolls and port duties at their various ports, and then from time to time, sink those dollars, buy them back with silver and gold. There was a coin sitting on the edge of this. This was true in New York. This is true in New Jersey. This is true in Pennsylvania. This is true in Maryland. And so to just say they printed these dollars up and they made sure they were counterfeitable, and they wrote on the back, "'Tis death to counterfeit." That came from the Benjamin Franklin shillings. If I ever get a tattoo, that's the tattoo. And then tax them back in. There's a lot of work being done. And the dominant theory of that among historians is it was given money. It was given value because you had to tax it back in. The problem is in order to believe that, you have to ignore the infrastructure that they put in place of the sinking fund to make that money have value. And you have to assume they didn't know what they were doing. This is my frustration with economic history. It often assumes that people in the past didn't know what they were doing with money.
1: Right. They just sort of stumbled into it.
28: They knew way more than we know. Like, I've spent a lot of time reading the Maryland Gazette from the 18th century. They were talking about discount rates. They were talking about bills of exchange on London. They were talking about you would regularly get the value of stock in the Bank of England. Like, it was like reading an analyst often. They were really sophisticated. They really understood how money worked.
0: Is this what you learn in school? Like, when you study to be a historian? No, but do you learn like the techniques of archival research? Because I wouldn't know the first thing of like how to even like find. I mean, these days I would just probably Google or ChatGPT what archival library might have this information. Maybe I'd start my search there or something like that. But when they talk in the academic setting about training to be a historian, are these like sort of like the craft of the trade that you learn? Like, how do you learn how to
28: identify
0: the library and get to, know where in the library to look and which stacks to look into?
28: So that's a really important question, and the answer is not what you think it is.
0: Okay.
28: They do not teach you how to do that.
0: Oh, I just assume
28: that. You read a lot of secondary literature. You read a lot of theory. You do a lot of historiography. So, you'll take a course as a graduate student, and you'll look at all the different ways that people have seen the same period. The archives, it's a little weird. It's like, the cliche of some societies where, when a child is ready to be an adult, they send them out into the woods. They got to live on their own, and they just got to figure it out. Good luck to you, kid. Try to kill a wolf and then come home. That's a little bit what it's like in the archives. I kept on asking, like, how do I do this? And they're like, go figure it out.
0: Really?
28: And so you do kind of figure it out. I have ways of going into the archives now and recording things. I'm much better at it than I used to be. There are a couple things I know, like I now always bring food in the bag to the archive, because an archive is often sort of not near a good source of food. So you have to have some sort of protein bar in your bag.
1: Wait, but one thing I know about the archives, they don't let you eat
28: in the archives.
1: Right.
28: You know,
1: okay.
28: But you have to figure it out on your own. I looked at a lot of bank records in New Orleans, and the records of the Citizens Bank in New Orleans were literally underwater during Katrina. Jones Hall at Tulane University flooded. And so they did this amazing thing where very quickly they recovered them. They got them out of the water and they irradiated them to kill anything. But I've talked to other people who've looked in those archives, and you get sick flipping through them. You feel gross after 2 days of doing that, because I think there's bad stuff in those pages. So the pages are stuck together. So, the archive itself is this living thing, which, and also there are lots of theories about what gets kept and what doesn't. When you're in an archive, you have this idea that, like, this is the record of what happened. Nope. Yeah, right. It's the record of
0: what was decided to be kept.
28: That's exactly right. And often, you know, I looked at, I sort of constructed sort of a brief story about an enslaved woman in St. James Parish based on some promissory notes that sent her around the parish from one plantation to another. You can sort of, you have to, that nobody kept those records on purpose so that we could get her story. But it's possible to read, they call it, you know, reading between the archives. So you have to do a lot of that work. I really think that, I almost don't want to say it out loud. I think that ledgers are an incredibly underused resource. They give us a picture. I was in London last month and I found the complete financial records of John Locke. It wasn't this like big archival discovery. They're there. They're in the catalog, but nobody looks at them. I can tell you exactly how he paid for everything. And for a man who didn't believe that credit was a good form of money, he sure seemed to use a lot of credit.
26: All right, Brendan Greeley, thank you so much for coming on Oddlots. The book is The Almighty Dollar, 500 Years of the World's Most Powerful Money.
28: Thank you.
0: This has been Oddlots on Bloomberg Radio. I'm Joe Weisenthal.
26: And I'm Tracy Alloway.
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3: From ABC News. I'm Mike Dubusky. Right now, the Israeli military says it's intercepting incoming fire from Iran. It comes after Israel struck Hezbollah targets in Beirut, Lebanon recently, which itself was retaliation for Hezbollah attacks targeting northern Israel. It's all threatening any attempt at peace in the region, now 100 days into the conflict with Iran.
4: The ceasefire between the U.S. and Iran around the Strait of Hormuz and in the Gulf is already pretty tenuous. We've seen that within the last 48 hours, the Iranians and the U.S. military exchanging pretty significant fire. The U.S. military insisting it is taking a defensive posture and attacking Iran to deter further attacks.
3: ABC's Tom Sufi Burridge in Jerusalem. The latest volley of strikes from Iran to Israel marked the first move like this since the ceasefire was established. When asked about the escalating tensions in the Middle East, Republican Representative Mike McCaul of Texas told ABC's This Week.
5: I think that honestly, the Iranians are dragging this out. They want to drag this out closer to the midterm elections. I don't think they're negotiating in good faith.
3: Less than 2 days to go now before the Democratic Senate primary in Maine, with candidate Graham Plattner continuing to face questions about his treatment of women. It follows a New York Times report this week that alleges unsettling and reckless behavior. Virginia Democratic Senator Mark Warner spoke on ABC's This Week.
7: I think this whole realm changed dramatically when Donald Trump ran his first time and was caught on tape saying extraordinarily disparaging things. That seemed not to stop Trump getting elected. And I do think at the end of the day, you know, American voters will make those decisions.
3: And the search continues for the gunman in last night's shooting at an outdoor festival in Toledo, Ohio. A dozen people were injured in the crossfire. Two of them are in critical condition. 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
9: Showers and thunderstorms may cause delays in the Houston area as we head through the afternoon. It'll be breezy. Temperatures will get up into the upper 80s. Showers and thunderstorms ending in Dallas, becoming partly sunny. Breezy this afternoon will get up into the lower 90s. Breezy conditions in Denver may cause a few delays. We'll get up into the middle 90s. Windy in San Francisco, a few delays are possible. Temperatures will get up into the middle 60s. Sunshine for Los Angeles, temperatures will get up into the upper 60s. A late day shower or thunderstorm may cause a few problems in Chicago. Breezy, highs in the lower 80s. Afternoon showers and thunderstorms may cause a few delays in Boston, temperatures in the lower 80s. Sunshine and a few clouds for New York City, high in the upper 80s. Sunny in Atlanta, maybe a late day thunderstorm, high in the lower 80s. I'm Scott Kaplan, and that's your Bloomberg travel forecast. 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
3: A labor dispute is threatening to disrupt the first World Cup match in Los Angeles this Friday. Details from ABC's Rachel Scott.
10: Cashiers, cooks, bartenders, and servers at SoFi Stadium all authorizing a strike, their union telling ABC News. It's nearly 2,000 members voted overwhelmingly to strike against the stadium's food service operator, Legends Global. Negotiations are underway, and until a deal is made, concession workers could walk off the job at any point.
3: ABC News has reached out to the hospitality company for comment. More than a million people turned out for Sunday service in central Madrid today, where Pope Leo presided while on his first official visit to Spain.
12: Half a million were at a vigil last night where Pope Leo told young people that they can change the world with love. And I met a number of those young people in the crowd who shared their enthusiasm for the Pope's visit. And in part, it's those young people that the Vatican is hoping to reach on this trip that will include meetings with the migrant families as well as government officials. And after Madrid, Pope Leo is expected to travel to Barcelona and then the Canary Islands.
3: ABC's Marcus Moore. $500,000 worth of bourbon was stolen in northern Philadelphia this weekend. The thieves approaching a warehouse yesterday with an 18-wheeler posing as delivery drivers. Company officials say staff was given false information about the pickup and they did not follow regular security protocols. I'm Mike Dubusky, ABC News.
13: And I'm Monica Ricks in the Bloomberg Newsroom. Here are some of the stories we're watching. President Trump says Federal Reserve policymakers would be wrong to raise interest rates after a blowout U.S. jobs report. But he insists that he doesn't want to influence Kevin Warsh before he chairs his first Fed meeting.
14: Kevin's fantastic, and I want him to do whatever he wants. I don't want to have a big influence on him. But we had a great report. We're doing great. And it's unfair that whenever you do great, they want to raise interest rates. It should be the opposite way.
13: The president on NBC's Meet the Press. Job growth in May topped all forecasts, leading traders to fully price in a quarter point increase in the Fed's benchmark rate by the end of the year. OPEC Plus members met virtually today and agreed to a fourth oil output target of 188,000 barrels a day in July. That boost, however, is considered symbolic as production and shipping remains at a virtual standstill in the Middle East. The International Air Transport Association's meeting right now in Rio de Janeiro, where aviation leaders are discussing concerns about air travel demand heading into summer thanks to higher fuel prices and inflation due to the war. But Director General Willie Walsh tells us demand remains strong.
16: Demand for flying continues to be pretty robust, and I would expect that to continue through the year. So, you know, personally, I see this as a challenging environment, but by no means is it a crisis for the industry.
13: Many airlines have been forced to pass on added costs to customers. Apple kicks off its annual Worldwide Developers Conference tomorrow, where it's set to debut a new AI strategy and an overhauled version of Siri. The conference is also expected to show off operating system updates for the iPhone, iPad, Mac, its smartwatch, and Vision Pro headset. And SpaceX will make its NASDAQ debut and shatter records this week in what will be the largest ever initial public offering. Bailey Lipschultz is a senior equities correspondent for Bloomberg.
17: They already have enough orders, quote unquote, to fill the book. That doesn't really mean a lot, but that basically says they already have more than $75 billion of demand. So what we'll be tracking over the next few days is how large does that number grow? Bankers are going to be courting some of the largest institutional investors and obviously working around the world to see how much demand they get from individual and retail investors. So they'll build out that book as it plays out in the coming days. That number will only get larger.
13: Barry Lipschultz on Bloomberg this weekend. Global news 24 hours a day and whenever you want it with Bloomberg News Now. I'm Monica Ricks, and this is Bloomberg.
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30: Today, we're going to bring you some of our favorite conversations from the event. We'll hear from leaders across the tech sector, including CEOs, tech executives, and even a Grammy Award-winning rapper and producer. First up this hour, we spoke with Samir Samat, president of the Android ecosystem at Google.
6: How do you position Android in the United States versus how you position it globally? Where it is more widely adopted?
11: Well, Android is an open source operating system, which is really great because it allows people to build all kinds of different devices. So, of course, we know that Android is popular for phones today, where there's over 3.5 billion Android devices that are used every day. It's the most widely used operating system in the world. But Android is so much more than phones. People use it for cars, they use it for televisions, they use it for smart watches and all kinds of new devices, including some smart glasses that we're working on for later this year as well. So it's really become much more than phones, and it's a whole ecosystem.
15: How do you think about an operating system within an AI world that is, we're still kind of figuring it out, right? We're all finding our way here.
11: Well, it's changing a lot. You know, things are changing all around us. And I think the way we think about this moment is, you know, we're moving from an operating system to what I call an intelligence system, one that is able to be more predictive and more helpful in the moment for you. So instead of, you know, making you the micromanager of your device, which is the way I think computing's worked for 40 years. If you have the idea in your head, and you use a pointing device or taps to take that idea and do all the things you need to do to get things done. In this new AI era, how can we actually make the system much smarter? So you give it your intention, your goal, and it can translate that into the action that it needs to take to help you get more done.
6: Yeah, I want to push on that a little bit because I still think when right now when a lot of people think about AI, they equate it with LLMs, and they think about LLMs not necessarily as, you know, Claude code or helping us vibe code, but rather as glorified search engines. And that actually does search a lot better than we've grown up using. What is the value proposition for an ecosystem in the world of AI? Because you're explaining this idea of us being more productive as a result of this technology. But I don't even know what that looks like. Is it predictive? Does it know what we want before we want it? Like, what is
15: it? Which just gets a little creepy then.
11: Potentially. Let me give you one simple example that I used a new release of Android with Gemini for recently on my Pixel device, which is, you know, I had a list of folks that are coming to a barbecue that I'm holding, and next to each person I had how many people are coming in their family. Are they vegetarian? Are they not vegetarian? You know, the normal thing you do when you're throwing a party, you make this list.
6: But, like, where do you put that list? Does that go in Google Docs or something?
11: I think I just had it in an email that I was writing to myself, you know, like we all do sometimes. And I asked Gemini, working on my Pixel device, can you take this list, analyze it, figure out how many hamburgers, how many hot dogs, how many buns, and then go to Instacart and add it all to my shopping cart, and then let me check it out. Okay? And, you know, it took that, figured out all the vegetarians, figured out all the things, figured out how many people are coming, how many kids, how many not kids, and it did it for me. And so that probably saved me, I don't know, 6-7 minutes. You add that up multiple times a day throughout all the things that we're doing, and that's really helpful.
15: Samir, what do you think in terms of the conversations that we're having about artificial intelligence? Because I do feel like you and I were talking about this at dinner last night. We're just scratching the surface in terms of certainly how we use it and how we need to push ourselves to better understand what this tool can do or eventually do.
11: Well, I think the most important thing right now is for all of us that are in the industry or even around the industry is to make sure we have hands-on experience. You know, one of the things we tell our teams and I tell my kids as well is we should engage with the technology to understand how it can help you and what the limits of it are. And it's changing so quickly. What I tell folks is even if it wasn't able to help you with something this month, put a note for yourself and check back 3 months later because it's moving so fast.
6: What I think is important about your example is that you had the initiative to actually ask Gemini to do that. I think that the challenge in this world is that a lot of people don't know that LLMs like Gemini can actually do that sort of thing. So they wouldn't even know that with that example, AI could save them 6 or 7 minutes. How do you communicate that to a population that has no idea what this technology can do, truly has no idea?
11: You know, in the beginning when these interfaces came out, you had a chat prompt and we didn't know what we could type into it. And I think people do discover over time by trying things. But most importantly, the software itself, this is where the operating system can be really helpful. You know, when you talk about an intelligence system, it should be able to understand from you what your intention is. You know, what's my goal? What am I trying to get done? Oh, I'm planning a party. Okay, well, did you know I can help you with this? You know, and to prompt you to do that and to show you how that it can assist you in that moment. And that's a different kind of user interface than what we've seen.
6: Well, what I have noticed is with Google Search, it's actually pushing me to Gemini within web-based Google Search, and it's becoming very natural. So it's sort of like I'm not starting at Gemini, I'm starting at Google Search, and then using it, interacting with search like an LLM.
11: Well, I'm glad it's helping you. That's great. You know, we have so many different tools that I think are there for folks. And I just want to give one small example of one called Notebook LM. And if your viewers haven't checked out Notebook
6: LM. People love this.
11: Yes. I mean, Notebook LM is one of my favorites. And, you know, on the Android app, for example, for Notebook LM, my son, who just finished finals, he was like, Dad, can you help me study for the science final? And I said, sure. Overly confident as I am about this. And then he gave me the material and I looked at it and I said, I haven't reviewed this in years, you know, but tonight I have to do a study session with him. So I put it all in Notebook LM and it gave me an audio podcast that I listened to on the way home. And when I got home, I looked like Super Dad, you know, because I could answer these questions and go back. This is where it starts to become helpful. And I think it's all about in the purpose, that the way in which we use this technology in a purposeful, intentful way to help make our lives better. And that's what we're trying to do.
15: So let's go there, because last month when you guys announced a bunch of upcoming features for your Android 17 operating system, you made some comment about there's a great concern about AI for AI's sake, and we want to be very purposeful.
11: Yeah.
15: What does that mean?
11: Well, I mean, I think if you look at any, if you just go talk to people, the word AI has become pretty overloaded, and I think people they have mixed feelings about it. Let's just put it that way. I think what they really want is to not hear about the technology. What they really want is to hear about how is this going to help me. I gave the Notebook LM example, but you know, there's so many more that when you talk about how this can help you, it changes the conversation. I'll give you one of my favorites from Android. Android has a feature called Circle to Search. Okay, and Circle to Search is really simple. You'll hold down the home button, and then you see a flash, and at that point, you can circle anything on your screen. Let's say you have a celebrity on your screen wearing a great outfit. Circle it and say, shop the look, and Google will go take what they're wearing and figure out what the jacket is, what the tie is, what all the different pieces, and bring back each of those to you so that you can figure out where to buy them and if they're right for you. There's a ton of AI behind the scenes there. That's not the important thing. The important thing is that it's super helpful, packaged in a way that's intentful, purposeful for the user to help them get something done that they couldn't do before.
15: Samir, where do you think AI impacts our world the most? Is it in our personal lives? Is it in our work lives? Is it everything? We keep talking about what it's going to mean for our healthcare and medical world. Like, where do you see it impacting our world the most, or will it be everything?
11: Well, I think there's a number of places that it's already impacting our world.
15: Fair.
11: But I think, you know, if you take the discipline of software engineering, for example, that's going through a lot of change. I think exciting change, but also there are people who are concerned changes, you know, with that as well. I think in the end it will be very productive, and we're going through that same change at Google as well. But I think if you look at every industry, there are amazing applications. If you look at biotech, there will be amazing applications. If we look at, as you said, healthcare, you know, there will be amazing applications. I'm wearing my new Fitbit Ace.
6: Yeah, if you're listening on radio, Samir's got a Fitbit on one wrist. It looks like an Android watch.
11: I have a Pixel watch.
15: An Aura ring.
6: Yeah. He's got to check out what the competition
11: is doing. Do you have any others
6: doing,
11: to recommend? All ears, yeah.
6: So I want to go back to this whole idea of the ecosystem and how it relates to AI and Gemini and the stickiness of it. Because I think that's a part of the conversation that really has just recently occurred to me. And I'm wondering what advantage you think Google has having Gemini as its own AI operating system, along with Android, and that working seamlessly across, whether we're talking about your Fitbit, whether you're talking about an Android phone, whether we're talking about a Pixel watch, versus sort of third-party LLMs like, you know, Claude or ChatGPT?
11: I want to say a couple things about that. First, you know, Android is an open platform. And so one of the things that's a central tenet of Android is choice. So Android is the only mobile operating system where you can choose your personal assistant. You can choose the agent that's important to you. So if you want Gemini, you can use Gemini. If you want Claude or something else, you can choose that.
6: And those will work equally well?
11: Yeah, the idea with Android is that it's open, and so you should be able to plug in what's important to you. That's a fundamentally important part of Android, and I think it's an advantage in this world where things are moving fast. From a Google perspective, of course, Google competes with some of those companies. And I think Google has a unique position in that it has a full stack of innovation that it's worked on over a decade. You know, from silicon, unique silicon in the data center, foundational models, all the way through to the operating system. And you know, we want to connect those things in ways that are powerful and that help consumers live better lives. That's what we're doing. In fact, recently we announced something called Gemini Intelligence. Gemini Intelligence is the best Gemini experience available on the most premium Android devices. So take a Samsung device or a Pixel device. And that's really where you can experience the best of that entire stack.
15: Do you think being open source and being able to let users choose and select what their agent will be will give you guys longer term an advantage? Because I do think there's folks say that at some point there's going to be some shakeout because we're not going to need necessarily every big LLM. Like at some point people are going to financially, we heard it from the Cerebras CEO last night, that people are going to select kind of what they need and what.
11: Well, I think that competition is good. I think that it's led to a ton of innovation. I mean, look at all the change we're seeing that's fueled by everyone competing, which is great. From an Android perspective, the thing about Android being open source and being an open ecosystem, it means that we work with many, many different partners.
1: That was Samir Samat, president of the Android ecosystem at Google. You're listening to a special edition of Bloomberg Business Week. Coming up, more conversations from our trip out west to the Bloomberg Tech Summit in San Francisco. I'm Tim Stenovek, along with Carol Masser. This is Bloomberg.
13: And I'm Monica Ricks in the Bloomberg newsroom. Here are some of the stories we're watching. President Trump says he's interested in reviving his so-called anti-weaponization fund and paying some of the $1.8 billion to rioters convicted of assaulting police officers on January 6.
0: I think the weaponization fund is a great idea, and so do many other Republicans. You have to get it approved. If they get it approved, that's great. If they don't get it approved, I'd be disappointed.
13: Those comments from the president came during a testy interview on NBC's Meet the Press, but the fund wasn't received well on Capitol Hill. In fact, both Democrats and Republicans slammed it as a taxpayer slush fund to benefit the president's political allies. The Justice Department ended it last week. The U.S. and Iran appear to be making very little progress towards an interim deal to end the war in the Middle East as fresh attacks pile pressure on a fragile ceasefire in the region. U.S. Central Command said early this morning that it downed two more Iranian attack drones that threatened international maritime traffic in the Strait of Hormuz. Meantime, one of the sticking points in negotiations has been the fate of billions of dollars of frozen Iranian assets, which the U.S. could now steer towards helping allies in the Persian Gulf rebuild from damage inflicted by this conflict. Bloomberg's Abir Abu Omar has more from Dubai.
4: To some varying degrees, the Gulf countries, there's six of them, they will respond differently, right? And bear in mind that these are incredibly rich countries with so much buffers in their reserves. And so there's a question of, do they really need it?
13: That's Bloomberg's Abir Abu Omar on Bloomberg this weekend. She says the $24 billion in frozen assets has been a major concession for Iran in its peace talks with the U.S. Iran's soccer team has arrived in Mexico for training ahead of the World Cup. Their training base was originally in Arizona, but got moved to Mexico over visa issues stemming from the war. All of their games are scheduled to be in the U.S. starting next week. Security will be tight for Game 3 of the NBA Finals as the New York Knicks look to extend their series lead over the San Antonio Spurs. President Trump will be attending, and Secret Service will be implementing TSA-style screening procedures. And the search continues for two shooting suspects in Toledo, Ohio. Councilman John Hobbs.
5: There has to be a tone set early on, with summer just starting, that this type of behavior will not be tolerated.
13: 12 people were injured. Two are in critical condition. Global news 24 hours a day and whenever you want it with Bloomberg News Now. I'm Monica Ricks, and this is Bloomberg.
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20: The latest from overnight is that Hezbollah, that is the militia that is backed by Iran in southern Lebanon, has rejected the deal that was reached between Lebanese officials and Israeli counterparts in Washington earlier this week. Now, from the get-go, Hezbollah refused to take an active part in those negotiations. Its chief this morning, Naim Qassem, saying that the deal was absurd and he does not acknowledge it as long as Israel continues its attacks against southern Lebanon. Now, we've reported earlier this week now that Israel has its deepest incursion in Lebanon since 2000. That's 25 years almost, Nathan. And so Hezbollah refuses to acknowledge the deal that happened between the Lebanese government and Israeli counterparts. On the other hand, you've got President Trump saying that talks to reach an MOU, that's what we've been calling it, which is the interim deal to sort of reopen the Strait of Hormuz and then extend the ceasefire we're talking about for about 60 days to then talk about other concessions. He says that this MOU is in final stages, that he's talking to Hezbollah representatives who actually have accepted the deal. But then you get the Iranian side, and Foreign Minister Abbas Araghchi said, actually, talks have stalled and there is no tangible progress in them. Now, Iran has made Lebanon an important sticking point to its concessions. That's on top of its enriched uranium, on top of the frozen assets.
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21: Welcome back to a special edition of Bloomberg Business Week. We are taking a look at some of our conversations from this past week when we were live at the Bloomberg Tech Summit. 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
6: Professor, good to have you on the program. You chair the International AI Safety Report. We'll just start there. Is AI safe?
22: No, that's the problem. We're building systems that we don't know how to control. They will behave sometimes against our instructions. And that is, this lack of reliability is both a scientific challenge and a problem for deployment of AI.
15: So how do we, okay, if we use social media as the example, we failed that experiment, I think many would say, that we did not keep ahead in terms of oversight, regulations. We could go into all the things that have gone wrong and how it's impacted society. What faith do you have that we get this right? And it can't just be the U.S. deciding or Europe deciding. It's got to be a global work or progress on this.
22: Absolutely. Safety is a global question because a dangerous model, I mean, one that can be misused in dangerous ways, like Mythos, for example, could be designed in one country, and then somebody in a second country uses it to attack a third country. And you know, so the Americans need to make sure the Chinese models are not used against the U.S. and vice versa. It is an international question.
15: Can I ask you, is it like missiles and nuclear weapons, and that there will be a mutual deterrence because everyone will be proficient on some level when it comes to AI?
22: They are analogies. I think one of the big differences is that there isn't as much money to be made with nuclear weapons as there is with AI, which means the incentive structure is now pushing companies towards going faster and faster and not paying enough attention to the safety issues and you know, the public protection.
6: But I think one thing that I think concerns a lot of people is that, okay, you could have, let's just use Anthropic as an example. You have Anthropic and what they're doing with Mythos, but just because Anthropic has that right now doesn't mean DeepSeek couldn't have that 6 or 8 or 12 months from now, or even something more powerful.
22: That's right.
6: So it doesn't matter if like one country is doing things a certain way or one company is doing a certain way, if the entire world is not actually adhering to a certain set of framework.
22: Exactly. That is why we need international coordination. Initially, it's probably going to be just the US and China, but at some point, as other countries are also, you know, beefing up their capabilities, it has to be international.
6: What keeps you up at night? Like, lay out the doomsday scenario for us.
22: Well, there are like many catastrophic risks because intelligence gives power. And that power could be in the wrong hands, could be used by terrorists or countries which want to destabilize us. It could be used even by the people in power to create, you know, a dictatorship. And we don't know how to make sure AIs themselves will not use that power against us.
6: But how? Like harnessing social media, logging in, like taking infrastructure offline, like give us concrete examples of what these entities could do.
22: So what the companies are worried about right now are cyber attacks, because these AIs really have a lot of knowledge of computing and vulnerabilities. And on their radar and the evaluations they're making is also the use of AI to build dangerous viruses. So you could think of people using AI to create new pandemics. They're also worried about what happens when AI itself is used to create the next version of AI. So AI doing AI research, and if we don't control these systems, they could put back doors to create AIs that are not like friendly to us.
6: So in now I am worried.
15: So in other words, you're talking about AI that can think on its own and work on its own.
22: Well, it's already the case.
15: It's already the
22: whole point of agents is that they're autonomous, they have goals, and they work towards those goals. The real question is, who controls those goals? We would like to be the ones in charge, but right now we don't have the technical answers to make sure that's the case.
15: Joshua, do you regret then the work that you did years ago?
22: I think I should have been seeing ahead, you know, earlier, that we were building something that could become extremely powerful and that we don't know how to control. And that it would impact societies in which that currently, you know, on the current trajectory, could be destructive.
15: So, okay, but here we are, right?
22: Yes.
15: And it sounds like it does feel very doomsday and scary, but I do.
6: And it also feels like it's too late.
22: No, it's not.
15: And I want to talk about that, but I also feel like there's a lot of potential to do some great things as well.
22: Yeah.
15: Talk to us about that side.
22: Absolutely. I've been working for many years on how we can use AI to design better drugs in medicine more broadly, how we can use AI to design like better materials for batteries, for energy storage. And I know a lot of people working, for example, in how AI can help agriculture, can even help democratic debate tools. The question is, the same power that enables these things also enables, for example, in the case of biology, dangerous uses that could really harm a lot of people.
6: Do the potential positives outweigh the potential negatives?
22: Well, there's so much we don't know here. You have to weigh in the uncertainty. And like, it's
6: because it sounds great to have better medicine. It sounds great to have more efficient batteries. It sounds great to have an ecosystem where people are able to learn more and do quicker and be more efficient. But none of that matters if the AI agents are going to kill us.
22: Yes. Or if we lose our democratic institutions and we end up in a dictatorship. So these are.
15: But we're already having, like, if I think about democracy, let's go there.
22: Yes.
15: Right? We're already having these kinds of problems.
22: We do.
15: And this is a
22: We do.
15: Really,
22: but it could get worse. There are studies showing that AI is now getting better than people at persuasion. In other words, making people change their mind. Imagine this applied to change political opinions, to change public opinion. This is like shaking the foundations of what democracy rests on.
15: You know, I don't know. You know, people talk about the new industrial revolution. They make comparisons. Do we have any comparison in terms of the impact AI agents? No.
22: I mean, as usual,
15: it's something else that's changed our world dramatically. The light bulb.
22: As usual, I think, you know, the past can tell us things. But you have to realize we've never been in a situation where we build technology machines that would be smarter than us in many ways. And it's already the case in, you know, various domains, and it's just growing. There's nothing in history. Like, we build machines that help us physically, that have much more powerful, like, muscle-wise, but brain-wise, this is completely new.
6: We're speaking with Joshua Bengio, founder and scientific advisor at Milo Quebec AI Institute, co-president and scientific director at Law Zero. It's focused on building safer AI agents. The productivity question is one that we want to get to. The investment that's been made from a CapEx perspective has just been so massive. The promises are that this will actually make us so much more productive and will lead to higher returns on investment. Is that true?
22: I don't have a crystal ball, but let's say there are different scenarios about how AI intelligence capabilities will grow in the future. I think the default is going to continue on the same trend, but it could also saturate, and maybe some of these promises will not be realized. The other issue is, even if AI is more capable,

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1: Coming out of college, or like, how, what does it mean for the global economy? What does it mean for the labor force? Does it create jobs? I mean, building data centers, yes, but what, how do you see it?
2: I mean, the number of people needed for data centers is peanuts compared to the effect that AI could have on the job market. But the economists don't agree. It really depends on the curve of advances in AI in the future. If it continues at a current rate, then yes, there will be massive automation coming too quickly for society to adapt.
3: Joshua, who, given the work that you've done in this and understanding the potential pitfalls of the technology, name names for us. Who's doing this well? Who understands the potential repercussions here?
2: I don't name names. I think there are a lot of people who have good intentions. The issue that, you know, makes the current dynamics dangerous in some ways is the incentive structure, is the competition between companies, okay, the competition between countries.
3: So maybe I'll ask this question a different way. What if you could have Dario Amodei in a room with Sam Altman, along with Jensen Huang, along with the leaders of all the hyperscalers, and then, of course, the leaders of the Chinese companies as well? What would you tell them? What do they need to know?
2: So they know already, right? They know what I'm talking about.
3: Tell them.
2: What they need to do is to agree with each other on a set of principles about safety and, like, careful deployment of AI. And they're already talking about it. What they are asking, actually, is governments to agree with each other to make sure there's a level playing field for all the companies, so that every company, before they build and deploy a very powerful AI, needs to show to the public, to the governments, that their system isn't going to be, like, dangerous in the wrong hands, and all these issues we're talking about.
1: But are the financial incentives getting in the way? The race is on to
3: spend
1: and
3: spend. Yeah, it seems like a prisoner's dilemma.
2: Yes.
1: And it's who can go fastest and get it all done. So does that prevent it, the right thing, from happening? Just got about 30 seconds
2: left. Well, no, we've dealt with situations like this before. I mean, governments have regulated things like drugs, you know, trains, meat.
1: Yeah.
2: Because if it was just competition, we would end up with, you know, dangerous food, dangerous planes, dangerous drugs. But now we enjoy all these things that are safe and useful because governments have intervened.
1: So, in a word, yes or no, you're more hopeful than worried? Yes, hopeful or no?
2: I don't know. I mean, I feel like it's not my vision that matters. It's the actions that we take collectively.
4: 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Coming up, more conversations from our trip out west to the Bloomberg Tech Summit in San Francisco. I'm Tim Stenovec with Carol Masser. 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
6: ABC News, I'm Mike Tavosky. Israel says it's intercepted all the missiles fired from Iran today, the first volley of strikes from the Iranian military since the beginning of the ceasefire. It's the latest round of violence threatening to prolong the conflict between the U.S. and Iran, which is now 100 days old. Republican Representative Mike McCaul, speaking with ABC's This Week earlier today, standing by President Trump's strategy.
7: This is the first president in 50 years to actually try to do something about the problem. A nuclear Iran is not acceptable. We've always said that. Every president since 1979.
6: Less than 2 days to go now before the Democratic Senate primary in Maine. And there's still no answers as to who's responsible for that mass shooting in Toledo, Ohio last night. At least a dozen people were wounded there. All are now in stable condition. Police believe at least two gunmen were involved and are asking for the public's help in identifying those two suspects. This is ABC News.
8: And I'm Monica Ricks in the Bloomberg Newsroom. Here are some of the stories we're watching. Major OPEC Plus members have agreed to another modest increase to their oil output quotas for July, but it's mostly symbolic.

0: Today, since exports have been largely blocked from getting through the Strait of Hormuz. Members raise collective targets by 188,000 barrels a day next month. Meantime, aviation leaders are meeting in Brazil this weekend and signaling clear skies when it comes to travel demand this summer, despite a jet fuel supply crunch and higher fares. United Airlines CEO Scott Kirby.
1: I think there are other parts of the globe that, you know, maybe are a little more concerned about demand, but really strong in the U.S. and mostly strong around the globe. And people have the view that hope that this gets resolved at some point and that we're back on track to what was looking to be a really good year to start the year.
0: GE Aerospace CEO Larry Culp says they're also seeing growth.
2: We thought we might see some change in airline behavior, but we really haven't. I look at spare parts orders on a regular basis. We were up 30% in the first quarter. We've actually seen those spare parts growth rates increase to 40% year over year.
0: GE's also working on a next-gen open fan engine, which Culp says will help improve fuel efficiency and reliability. Here at home, Fed Governor Michael Barr is now warning of the risks of looser bank rules on Wall Street. Bloomberg's Ed Kalecki has details.
3: Federal Reserve Governor Michael Barr criticized moves from regulators over the past year to relax the rules for U.S. lenders, saying the proposals considerably weaken bank regulation and supervision. Trump-era officials have made changes to loosen the rules for Wall Street lenders, including relaxing how much capital big banks must hold as a buffer against potential losses, narrowing the scope of supervision and laying out a path for traditional lenders to better compete with private credit giants. Ed Kalecki, Bloomberg Radio.
0: After Friday's big Wall Street sell-off, reports on housing and consumer sentiment could help get the market back on track this week. We'll also get what Bloomberg Economics thinks could be the highest measure of inflation this year, 4.1% year over year due to a spike in gas prices. And OpenAI's gearing up for a major platform overhaul ahead of its highly anticipated IPO later this year. The Financial Times reports the company plans to transform ChatGPT from a standard Q&A chatbot into a more comprehensive super app. Those changes could roll out in just a few weeks. Global news 24 hours a day and whenever you want it with Bloomberg News Now. I'm Monica Ricks, and this is Bloomberg.
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16: Electricity will be the constraint for AI expansion.
15: Ted Shi is executive vice president at Delta Electronics, the third heaviest weighed company on the Taiwan Stock Exchange. In an exclusive conversation with Bloomberg's Stephen Engel, Shi says one of the biggest constraints in scaling up AI expansion is the electricity crunch.
16: Bring your own power for the new data center. What does that mean? This also creates another business opportunity. What is that? Microgrid system.
15: She explains the new Trump administration rule to bring your own power means more microgrid system opportunities. And it's not just in Taiwan. Surging power requirements for artificial intelligence are causing a massive global energy crunch, including in the U.S. Research by S&P Global finds while power grids have excess generating capacity for now, U.S. data center electricity consumption is projected to more than double by 2030, and that will outpace grid capacity. Amy Morris, Bloomberg Radio.
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18: You have a consumer where sentiment has never been lower to rock bottom than it is currently, but that continues to spend, continues to keep those retail numbers fairly steady. Household balance sheets, you know, depending on income levels, but overall are fairly solid. So I think this is a moment of, relatively good news. Now, the market is taking the good news as an opportunity to correct. It's certainly putting bond market projections into a second or a third look with these numbers. But I'll just add and say it probably makes Kevin Warsh's first Fed meeting in first few months a lot easier because the pressure is off him right now to make any cuts.
19: Well, but is the pressure going to potentially be on him to hike rates, or is the data not strong enough for that?
18: It's hard to know what the president's going to say, right? But the president seems like he's backed off of that, at least since he was sworn in. Most important, though, I think markets have looked through this, and they want to know, is Kevin Warsh, regardless of what he has said in the past, to get this job, to get through his confirmation hearings, it would be implausible and utterly unrealistic to expect him to be able to bring about a Fed rate cut anytime soon, particularly given these numbers.
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20: Welcome back to our special edition of Bloomberg Business Week. We were live at the Bloomberg Tech Summit out on the West Coast in San Francisco. Up next, we speak with Rafi Krikorian, Chief Technology Officer at Mozilla.
21: People know Mozilla as really the organization behind Firefox. What are the vulnerabilities, though, that Mythos actually identified?
22: Yeah, I mean, there's a bunch of them. A lot of them had to do with being able to break out of the browser itself and actually execute code on your machine. So, like, actually having JavaScript or HTML come in and like just load it from a web page and instruct the browser to go do other things. So Mythos has been very helpful for us to actually find some of these really long-standing old bugs and actually help us shut them down.
23: But what I noticed in the blog post that your team wrote about this was that, we also haven't seen any bugs that couldn't have been found by an elite human researcher. So is it as powerful as everybody says it is? If a actual human being could have identified these things?
22: Yeah, no, I mean, it was just a question of just like how many elite human researchers are there in the grand scheme of things. So like, yeah, these models are pretty powerful and they're allowing us to do what like thousands of these researchers could do instead of just like six of them.
23: So would you have been able to identify these with your own team?
22: We have a really good team. Okay. I think in the fullness of time, yes, yeah. But like allowing us to like rapidly accelerate and just close out a bunch of stuff that we didn't even know about.
23: So should we be freaked out about this tech?
22: Yes, I actually think we should be. I think we'll be getting to a world like once everything settles down where things could actually be more secure, but we're living in this like intermediary zone.
23: Is the reason why we should be scared because if Mythos is in the wrong hands, they could go to, your bank and say, okay, identify the vulnerabilities in, Rafi's account.
22: Yeah.
23: And then they get access to your money.
22: The bank, the water company, the power company, like all the critical infrastructure of the world.
23: Yeah.
22: Like I actually have faith that the internet folks will figure this out. Like we're used to patching things and deploying at scale, like Heartbleed when SSL had problems.
23: Yeah, right. Yeah.
22: But I don't think my bank knows how to do it. Like you said, I don't think my power company knows how to do it. Those are like the other pieces of critical infrastructure that I'm really worried about.
23: So, I mean, you're CTO, you should tell those CTOs,
22: yeah.
23: Okay?
21: So there are things that are happening why isn't it happening more? Or is it, and where they're being caught, or what? Like, give us an idea.
22: Yeah, no, I think we need to have actually a real large scale, like Y2K-like effort to actually start closing a bunch of these critical vulnerabilities. And, you know, many kudos to what Anthropic is doing, but we need to give access to more people. Like, we need to get access to all the open source providers. We need to get access to all the database providers. And then we need to fund them to actually start doing the work. So not only do we need to clean the bugs up, but then we also need to start thinking about mitigation. Like, this is actually a large scale. Look, think about how much work we did for Y2K.
21: Right.
22: Boards got involved, governments got involved, insurance got involved. We haven't kicked all those in yet.
21: Why aren't we doing that yet? Because this is moving so fast. Is it just, is that it?
22: That's exactly the problem. I think this is just moving so fast. Like, Mythos was only really given to us in the winter time. It's only been a couple of months.
21: Yeah.
22: But the real question is that open models are catching up. So, like, I think it's only 6 to 9 to 12 months when all the open models can start doing what Mythos are doing. So we only actually have a small window of time.
23: So then how do we get to a point where, you know, if you're sitting here with us a year from now, Mythos is going to be old news.
22: Yep.
23: There's going to be some sort of next model that is just that much better. How are you going to be sure that it's a company that's, you know, quote unquote responsible behind it? Like, many would say Anthropic is being with this rollout, maybe too responsible in your view. But how do you make sure that it's not a bad actor who has this tech?
22: Yeah, no, I mean, I think this is actually where some government intervention might not be a bad thing. Like, actually making sure that we put the right investment into actually getting these things shown, deployed, exactly the
23: right
22: people.
23: Have you been to the post office?
22: Yeah, no, 100%.
23: Like,
22: I mean, we do need to do all this work across all the efforts. We need to secure that post office too.
23: I don't disagree with you, but I think there are many people out there who say this could be something that maybe the free market would solve more efficiently than government bureaucracy.
22: Yeah.
23: You have experience in government, sort of. So
22: no, 100%. I mean,
23: politics, you have experience.
22: I think the real problem is that public sector infrastructure is not treated in the same way. And so, like, we're going to need to figure out how to do the real investment there.
23: Okay.
22: That I don't think is purely just maybe a public-private partnership solves that, but I don't think that's purely a market problem.
21: Rafi, you were the first CTO of the DNC, the Democratic National Committee. Politics today, we see the impact social media.
22: Yep.
21: Some good, some bad.
22: Sure.
21: On politics, what about AI?
22: No, I mean, like, I think about this a lot. Like, we're living in this world where we're, like, owners, not renters, on all this technology. Like, this technology, like, just think about your search experience. It used to be 10 blue links on Google, and now it's one result when I ask the chatbot. And it's a right result for somebody. Like, is it a right result for me?
21: Right.
22: So I really worry about this world where we're, like, living in someone else's intelligence all the time. What does that actually do in how we think, how we decide, how we buy, all those kind of things?
21: Can we actually get ahead of that and be better with it?
22: I mean, this is where I really think we need to figure out how to do open deployments and open governance. Like, right now, the incentive models are just such that, like, there was a whole study based out of, I think, University of Maryland, where they just asked a bunch of these chatbots to help you buy something, and they were vastly weighted toward sponsored and promoted goods. So, like, how do we make sure that they're really on my side? I need to be able to go into it, understand it, tweak it, work with it, as opposed to just being delivered it. So we need to start working on those kind of questions now.
23: You were talking a little bit about your family earlier, and I'm just wondering how you, as a CTO, and somebody who understands this technology and the potential downfall and pitfalls of it, rather, you sort of have that diet. Information technology diet.
22: I mean, can I tell you the pros and cons?
23: Yeah.
21: Yes,
22: like,
21: please.
22: My 10-year-old is vibe coding video games. Like, they're actually
23: cool.
22: Unbelievable. Cute and Stinky Productions. They're like, it's like the best thing ever. And this other is an expression of creativity. My 13-year-old, I got a phone call from a teacher saying, I think you used ChatGPT to cheat on an essay.
23: Yeah.
22: So, like, we do need to figure out, like, how we actually treat people. How do we teach critical thinking? Like, that's the thing that's still missing, and that's the thing I think we need to really home in on. It's less about the tools, it's about that critical
23: thinking. So how do you do it, though?
22: I think it's asking real questions. I think it's having lots of conversations. You know, the Pope in the encyclical called it fasting from AI.
23: Yeah.
22: So, like, we just need to figure out a way, like, we need to teach this new tech. But we also need to just monitor and help them, like, do productive struggle.
21: We're being told we have one more question with you, and it's Twitter or Uber.
23: It's Uber.
21: So go.
23: I'm gonna say
21: Tim's got to ask.
23: Yeah, I mean, you were
21: which
23: at
21: one?
23: Uber's advanced technology department. This was like the precursor to self-driving cars.
22: Yep.
23: This department was killed a few years ago. The promise was that you would have driverless cars at Uber. The technology as it is today, I mean, you walk outside of here, there are Waymos going everywhere. Not really in New York City at this point. Sure. Where are we when it comes to just getting into a car and it taking us where we need to go and there's no steering?
22: I mean, it turns out to be a really hard problem. This is one of the things we learned, right? It turns out to be a really hard problem to do generalized self-driving, like to be able to drive anywhere under any condition, under any situation. Like a city-by-city basis, it seems to be working out. Like Waymos are pretty good. You know, I recently crashed my Tesla under full self-driving.
23: You did?
22: I did. So, like, the Teslas clearly have problems. We slammed into the wall at, like, 30 miles an hour.
21: Oh, my God.
22: And so, like, there are clearly still problems with all this technology, but...
23: That doesn't sound like full self-driving.
22: It doesn't sound like full self-driving. I totally think that the Tesla technology is not quite ready yet, whereas Waymo has been designed to literally not have a person in the wheel. Like, the whole human-in-the-loop version of self-driving, I think, is not the right path that we should be going on, and we should be thinking about just, like, actually tackling the real problem head-on.
21: 20 seconds left. What's the question we should all be asking ourselves in this environment today?
22: Yeah, I mean, the question is, like, how do we make sure all these technologies we're deploying are actually on our side, not on someone else's side? Like, I want to live in a world of 7 billion AGIs, not 7 AGIs. How do we get there?
10: That was Rafi Krikorian, Chief Technology Officer at Mozilla.
20: From Silicon Chips to Platinum Records, our next guest is a multi-Grammy winning producer, rapper, and recording artist who has spent over a decade engineering the soundtrack to hip-hop culture, producing hit songs for artists, including Jay-Z. Kanye West, Kendrick Lamar, and Travis Scott. Here's our conversation with Hit Boy.
21: So this is all about technology.
0: Wow.
21: How are you thinking increasingly about technology and its impact on music?
0: Well, I started in music, like using tech. I used a program called FL Studio. It was called Fruity Loops back in the day, but it's FL Studio now. And, you know, some of the biggest hits of our generation in hip-hop and just popular music have been made on FL. But when it first came out, people were kind of like, oh, it's just like a computer program. It's not serious music making. But, you know, tech is it's always going to advance mankind.
23: Is that where we are with AI today? Because people could actually just create, you know, what they think of as, you know, Fruity Loops using AI.
0: Right. Yeah.
23: Is that music?
0: It is. It's music for sure. You know, you still have a person having to prompt it. It can't just press a button and prompt itself. So just, you know, imagination, I feel like it's at an all-time high. If you have a great imagination and you use that in your work, you're going to succeed.
23: But here's the thing. Isn't it all trained on music that's already out there? So...
0: Well, not all of it. You know, there's some people that train it on certain, you know, different ways. But, you know, however it's done, like, I feel like, you know, when MIDI came out, the person that studied the keyboard or piano for 20 years and learned grooves and melodies was like, what is this MIDI thing? You can just import notes and then make it sound like me, like, you know?
23: So you're not worried about a loss of creativity in this era at
0: all?
23: No, not at all.
0: It's a boom.
21: Isn't all music even created without technology just trained on all the music that we've kind of got in our brain and that we hear?
0: 1,000,000%. 1,000,000%. Yeah, for sure.
21: Hey, talk to us about, we want to go back to Universal. 18 years, right?
0: 18 years, yeah.
21: But you decided to go off on your own. How did that change what you can do?
0: Man, I feel like I've been just empowered to the maximum capability. Like, you know, just like being in that deal for 18 years, I always kind of felt like I had a black cloud over me. And as many hits as I did make, I still feel like I wasn't in my complete right mind because that was always lingering. But now I'm completely free and I got all these tools and all these this knowledge I've gained over the years. I feel unstoppable.
23: So what did that relationship prevent you from doing?
0: From making the amount of money I should have been making and just progressing through my deal for, you know, the amount of work I put in.
23: But was it the right thing for you early in your career?
0: I guess so, because I'm here right now on Bloomberg, you know what I mean? So, you know, the hustle, the struggle, the gripe, you know, the grief, like, it just, it led me to this place where I'm just, like, I feel powered up, you know?
21: Tell us about this solo album that you've got coming out, Software Update.
0: Software Update.
21: I love the name.
0: Thank you.
21: Tell us, though, like, what this means to you.
0: It's beyond just the music, you know? It's like updating yourself as a person, just moving better, dressing better, living better, whatever it is to update yourself, you know, on a daily basis, do that, you know, working out, whatever it is, eating right, like, just, you know, that you got to update the software just like a computer.
23: What's it like going from somebody who's known as a collaborator, you know, Carol mentioned a few of the people you've worked with, Jay-Z, Beyonce, Nas, Drake, and more, to doing this, to doing this solo project?
0: To be honest, it doesn't feel any different because I'm just a creative. I get the same excitement and the same high when I'm making a beat as if I do a verse or if I engineer for a big artist. Anything I do creatively that gives me that spark, I'm enjoying it, you know?
21: What's a message you would like to send to people with this album? Just got about 30 seconds here.
0: lock in, update your software, you know, just look inside every day and just look in the mirror and get better.
23: Hey, very briefly, is YouTube what MySpace was to you in the beginning of your career? 10 seconds?
0: Yeah, I would say so for sure. You know, I could just fire off as much as I want to on YouTube.
10: That was Grammy Award winning rapper and music producer Hit-Boy. And that does it for this special edition of Bloomberg Business Week, focusing on our favorite conversations from the Bloomberg Tech Summit out there in San Francisco. 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
1: From ABC News, I'm Mike Dabusky. Israel now says it's intercepted all incoming missiles from Iran in the latest escalation of violence in the region. ABC's Tom Sufi Burridge in Jerusalem says it all threatens future peace talks.
2: The ceasefire between the U.S. and Iran around the Strait of Hormuz and in the Gulf is already pretty tenuous. We've seen that within the last 48 hours, the Iranians and the U.S. military exchanging pretty significant fire. The U.S. military insisting it is taking a defensive posture and attacking Iran to deter further attacks.
1: With violence escalating in the Middle East, it's also ratcheting up between Ukraine and Russia, with Ukraine launching an intense attack on St. Petersburg this weekend and accusing Russia of striking facilities near Chernobyl. ABC News chief foreign correspondent Ian Pannell is in Moscow with the latest.
3: As U.S. support for Ukraine wanes, key European nations are trying to fill the void. Meeting with Zelensky in London today, the signs grow that Russia's war may be faltering. Russia hitting a storage depot near Chernobyl, the radioactive nuclear power plant that exploded 40 years ago.
1: Democrats are hoping to pick up some Senate seats in the midterms this fall, and a lot of that is going to come down to the candidates who win in the primaries going on right now. In Maine, they're looking to unseat Susan Collins in the midterms, but frontrunner Graham Plattner has been beset with scandal. Most recently, the New York Times speaking with two of his ex-partners who accuse him of unsettling behavior towards them.
4: On paper, at least, Maine should be the surest bet. Kamala Harris carried it by nearly 7 points in 2024, but if you take that away, Democrats have to win battleground North Carolina, plus states like Ohio, Iowa, Texas, Alaska. Those are all states that Trump carried by double digits.
1: ABC Washington Bureau Chief Rick Klein. And still no arrests after yesterday's mass shooting at a Toledo, Ohio outdoor festival. Police are still on the hunt for at least two gunmen. All 12 people who were injured are now in stable condition. 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
24: Quiet weather across much of the nation as we head into the evening with few travel delays expected. Few showers, breezy conditions in Boston through the evening. Temperatures tonight dropping to the upper 50s. Some late night showers and thunderstorms for Chicago. Temperatures dropping into the middle 60s. Few showers and thunderstorms tonight for Atlanta. Temperatures in the lower 70s. Clear skies for Washington. Lows dropping to the upper 60s. Partly cloudy in New York. Lows falling to the middle 60s. Partly cloudy in Detroit. Low near 60. Breezy conditions for San Francisco through the evening may cause a few delays, temperatures dropping into the lower 50s. Partly cloudy in Los Angeles will drop to around 60 tonight. Partly cloudy skies for Denver, low near 60. Partly cloudy, breezy in Dallas, low in the middle 70s. I'm Scott Kaplan, and that's your Bloomberg travel forecast. 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
1: A California man says he's lucky to be alive after coming face-to-face with a grizzly bear while hiking in Montana.
25: Daniel Crago's dream trip to Glacier National Park quickly turned into a nightmare. While taking photos, he saw a grizzly cub about 40 feet away. Next thing he knew, an adult grizzly showed up.
26: I could hear the roar, and I just stuck my arm up. Kind of thought, like, this is it.
25: It charged and attacked him.
26: Completely split open, forearm, just bleeding out. I was just in panic mode, like, thinking I'm going to die.
25: Grego saved by several hikers who came to his aid, now recovering with what he says is a new perspective.
26: Whatever else is going on in life, I'm alive.
25: Dave Packer, ABC News.
1: A 25-year-old man is now behind bars after allegedly sneaking past the check-in counter and boarding a plane at a Houston airport. ABC News aviation contributor John Nance.
27: Knowing exactly how that distraction can occur so we can make it not occur again is going to be one of the key elements of investigation of this particular incident.
1: Authorities say he used a fake boarding pass to get through security. The captain of that plane that the man boarded was alerted, and the plane returned to the gate. There is a renewed pushback to a data center project in Tennessee, which is set to go up near the Nashville Zoo.
6: We have a huge concern that it's going to affect our breeding facilities for so many endangered species.
1: That's zoo president Rich Schwartz. The company behind the project, DC Blocks, denies any harms to animals. Mike Dubusky, ABC News.
7: And I'm Monica Ricks in the Bloomberg newsroom. Here are some of the stories we're watching. President Trump says Federal Reserve policymakers would be wrong to raise interest rates after a blowout U.S. jobs report. But he insists that he doesn't want to influence Kevin Warsh before he chairs his first Fed meeting.
8: Kevin's fantastic, and I want him to do whatever he wants. I don't want to have a big influence on him. But we had a great report. We're doing great. And it's unfair that whenever you do great, they want to raise interest rates. It should be the opposite way.
7: The president on NBC's Meet the Press. Job growth in May topped all forecasts, leading traders to fully price in a quarter point increase in the Fed's benchmark rate by the end of the year. OPEC Plus members met virtually today and agreed to a fourth oil output target of 188,000 barrels a day in July. That boost, however, is considered symbolic as production and shipping remains at a virtual standstill in the Middle East. The International Air Transport Association's meeting right now in Rio de Janeiro, where aviation leaders are discussing concerns about air travel demand heading into summer thanks to higher fuel prices and inflation due to the war. But Director General Willie Walsh tells us demand remains strong.
9: Demand for flying continues to be pretty robust, and I would expect that to continue through the year. So, you know, personally, I see this as a challenging environment, but by no means is it a crisis for the industry.
7: Many airlines have been forced to pass on added costs to customers. Apple kicks off its annual Worldwide Developers Conference tomorrow, where it's set to debut a new AI strategy and an overhauled version of Siri. The conference is also expected to show off operating system updates for the iPhone, iPad, Mac, its smartwatch, and Vision Pro headset. And SpaceX will make its NASDAQ debut and shatter records this week in what will be the largest ever initial public offering. Bailey Lipschultz is a senior equities correspondent for Bloomberg.
12: They already have enough orders, quote unquote, to fill the book. That doesn't really mean a lot, but that basically says they already have more than $75 billion of demand. So what we'll be tracking over the next few days is how large does that number grow? Bankers are going to be courting some of the largest institutional investors and obviously working around the world to see how much demand they get from individual and retail investors. So they'll build out that book as it plays out in the coming days. That number will only get larger.
7: Barry Lipschultz on Bloomberg this weekend. Global news 24 hours a day and whenever you want it with Bloomberg News Now. I'm Monica Ricks, and this is Bloomberg.
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20: Welcome to the Bloomberg Law Show. I'm June Grosso. Ahead in this hour, the Supreme Court keeps handing wins to Republicans. Misconduct by the Justice Department before grand juries. And Taylor Swift versus a real-life Las Vegas showgirl over her hit album, The Life of a Showgirl. The Supreme Court's conservatives made another decision this week favoring Republicans in the redistricting frenzy the court itself set off with its decision eviscerating the Voting Rights Act in a 6-3 vote with Republican appointees in the majority and Democratic appointees in dissent. The court reinstated a Republican-friendly congressional map in Alabama. It allows the state to eliminate a majority black House district and likely flip that Democratic district in the midterms.
0: In doing so, the court rejected the decision of a panel of federal judges that found Alabama intentionally discriminated against black people when drawing that map. This ruling caps a run of redistricting decisions in the past 6 months that have bolstered Republican chances to retain their narrow majority in the House, although Chief Justice John Roberts continues to insist that the justices do not make decisions based on politics.
2: The notion that we carry forward the views of the people that appointed us is absurd. President George W. Bush appointed me 20 years ago. The idea that I'm carrying out his agenda somehow is absurd.
0: If you're keeping count, the Alabama decision makes it Republicans 5, Democrats 1 in the redistricting battles before the Supreme Court. Joining me is Bloomberg Supreme Court reporter Greg Storr, who is keeping count. Greg, I'm not going to ask you to go all the way back through the years, through all the times that the Alabama legislature has been before the Supreme Court over its maps. Just go back to the latest decision by the three-judge panel at the end of May.
3: The three-judge panel said that Alabama needed to keep a second majority black district. And it said that for two reasons. First of all, the court said Alabama had previously engaged in intentional discrimination and defied earlier court rulings by trying to draw a key district that had just a little bit less than a majority of black voters. And secondly, the lower court said the primary election is on August the 11th, and there's just not enough time for the state to shift everybody to different districts in time for that election. And so by keeping the existing map, which has the two majority black districts, we're actually reducing the amount of confusion that would occur over the next few weeks.
0: And I just want to point out that that three-judge panel consisted of two Trump appointees and a Clinton appointee. Now, tell us about this unsigned Supreme Court decision of just a little over three pages rejecting the decision by the panel, which was supported by findings in a 79-page decision.
3: It was an unsigned opinion, but it was basically a 6-3 ruling with the six conservative justices, the six Republican appointees in the majority. And what they said is that the lower court got it wrong in multiple respects. It said, among other things, this big ruling the Supreme Court issued on April 29th that really scaled back the use of the Voting Rights Act and redistricting, that undercut the claim against Alabama. It also said that the lower court was too quick to presume that Alabama legislators were acting with racial animus, that they should have accorded more of a presumption of good faith for the legislature. And finally, the Supreme Court said, the six in the majority said, that if there's going to be chaos leading up to the election, that's the state's choice. It's not for a lower court to intervene and say, we're going to do something because it's going to reduce the confusion. That's on Alabama. And if they want to proceed this way, they can.
0: Justice Sonia Sotomayor wrote a blistering dissent, and she said this decision corrodes the rule of law.
3: Well, she didn't hold back. She wrote for all three of the court's liberals, and she said that the court is disregarding both democratic values and the rule of law. She said that when the Supreme Court issued that Voting Rights Act decision a few weeks ago, it explicitly left open the possibility that there could be a showing of intentional discrimination by a state against minority voters. And she said that's exactly what the lower court found in this case. She also pointed out that, you know, this Alabama case has a really long entangled history that I won't walk all the way through, but the Supreme Court has actually ruled in this very case after hearing arguments before. And what it said in that case was, we're going to uphold this lower court decision that says that there has to be a second district where black voters can select the candidate of their choice. And Sotomayor says that the Supreme Court has effectively ignored that. And finally, she pointed out what the lower court pointed out, which is that this is going to invite chaos. The director of elections has suggested it's going to be near impossible to shift everybody into the proper districts in time for the August 11th primary election. And so we will see how that works out in Alabama, but she at least is skeptical that it will be a smooth process.
0: So this is the first test since the justices weakened, I say, eviscerated the Voting Rights Act. Is this sending a message that even findings of intentional discrimination are not enough? I mean, what's the message here?
3: It certainly suggests that that might be the case. That was the area that the court said it was leaving open when it ruled in the Voting Rights Act case on April 29th. But in this case, a lower court, as you pointed out, in a lot of detail, explained why, in its view, this was different from that case because it involved that intentional discrimination, because they said Alabama legislators were trying to limit black voting power. And the Supreme Court said, and even was willing to do it in this emergency posture where it didn't have a whole lot of time to, you know, hear arguments and that sort of thing, it was willing to say, we're sure enough that the lower court got it wrong, that we are going to block that ruling and allow this district that the lower court thinks is a product of intentional discrimination, we're going to allow that map to be in place for the November election.
0: Greg, when you look at the redistricting decisions from the court since December, they've overwhelmingly favored Republicans. And like in this case, it's always by 6-3 votes, with the Republican appointees in the majority and the Democratic appointees in dissent. So it's hard to look at these decisions as anything but political, despite how much the chief protests that they're not political actors.
3: It is certainly having a big effect, and that effect is to help the Republican Party, and in particular for the November election. So there are basically 6 states in this cycle where the Supreme Court has acted in redistricting cases. They're not all the same, but Republicans have won 5 of them. So there was the big Voting Rights Act case, which was a Louisiana case. There's this one. There's a case where they blocked a lower court ruling that would have required a new map in New York.
4: There was Virginia, where the Supreme Court refused to reinstate a Democratic-drawn map.
3: And then there was Texas, where they intervened to let Texas Republicans change the map there. Now, the Texas case was very similar to a California case later on that ended up helping Democrats, letting them put a new map in place. Then the big Voting Rights Act decision also spawned some redistricting in states like Tennessee, eliminating some majority black and Democratic-leaning districts. And the upshot of that will be that there will be a number of districts that used to be fairly safe Democratic districts that are now going to be fairly safe Republican districts in November. And we haven't even talked about other types of cases, election cases the Supreme Court has that might also affect the election in November.
0: The Purcell principle about judges not interfering close to an election. I've been discussing that a lot lately, and I'm confused about what the Supreme Court considers the Purcell principle to be.
3: You joined Justice Sotomayor there. The Purcell principle, and it's named after the 2006 case that invoked the idea in the first place. The idea is that federal judges shouldn't intervene at kind of the last minute to change the rules of a state-run election. And the Supreme Court over the years has started to make pretty clear that while that restricts lower court federal judges, it doesn't restrict them. So in this case, one of the things the Supreme Court said, it didn't use the word Purcell, but that was the principle it used, was that when this 3-judge panel reinstated the earlier map in a ruling that came down just a week or two ago, that was interjecting itself improperly in the way the state wanted to conduct the election with this other map. And it didn't matter to the Supreme Court that the only reason the lower court had to act again was because the Supreme Court itself had previously vacated a decision that everybody thought up until a month ago was going to govern the fall election. So the Supreme Court is restricting federal courts. It is giving a lot of leeway to states that want to redistrict, particularly for partisan purposes. And it is leaving open the possibility that it itself might cause some confusion as long as it is moving in support of those principles of letting states craft their own maps and keeping lower court judges from overstepping their authority.
0: It's nice to be able to exempt yourself from a rule. Greg, tell us about the 2 cases the Supreme Court has yet to decide that may affect the elections.
3: One is a campaign finance case. It involves what right now is a limit on so-called coordinated party expenditures. In other words, money that political parties can spend in coordination with their candidates. And the Supreme Court sure seems like it's going to overturn those limits. This is a court that very much sees campaign finance restrictions as a problem for free speech. And if they do that, it will give parties a lot more power, and at least for November, will probably help the Republican Party because they have a lot more cash on hand right now than the Democratic Party does. And they will also be able to use this money. When you spend money in coordination with a candidate, you can get these discounted rates that candidates can get. So that's one that the Republican Party is almost certain to win. The second case has to do with the deadlines for mail-in ballots, in which the argument is that Congress has set election day for a particular date in November, and all ballots have to be received by that day. A number of states right now have laws that say as long as the ballots are postmarked by that day, we'll give you a few extra days for them to actually arrive. The Supreme Court might knock out those laws. Republicans are the ones who are arguing for those strict limits, and Democrats are the ones who say that grace periods are appropriate. Remains to be seen exactly how much effect that has.
0: The Supreme Court is expected to announce decisions again this Thursday. We'll see if these are among them. Thanks so much, Greg. That's Bloomberg Supreme Court reporter Greg Storr. Coming up next, the Trump administration's problems with grand juries. I'm June Grosso, and this is Bloomberg.
7: And I'm Monica Ricks in the Bloomberg newsroom. Here are some of the stories we're watching. President Trump says he's interested in reviving his so-called anti-weaponization fund and paying some of the $1.8 billion to rioters convicted of assaulting police officers on January 6.
8: I think the weaponization fund is a great idea, and so do many other Republicans. You have to get it approved. If they get it approved, that's great. If they don't get it approved, I'd be disappointed.
7: Those comments from the president came during a testy interview on NBC's Meet the Press, but the fund wasn't received well on Capitol Hill. In fact, both Democrats and Republicans slammed it as a taxpayer slush fund to benefit the president's political allies. The Justice Department ended it last week. The U.S. and Iran appear to be making very little progress towards an interim deal to end the war in the Middle East as fresh attacks pile pressure on a fragile ceasefire in the region. U.S. Central Command said early this morning that it downed two more Iranian attack drones that threatened international maritime traffic in the Strait of Hormuz. Meantime, one of the sticking points in negotiations has been the fate of billions of dollars of frozen Iranian assets, which the U.S. could now steer towards helping allies in the Persian Gulf rebuild from damage inflicted by this conflict. Bloomberg's Abir Abu Omar has more from Dubai.
5: To some varying degrees, the Gulf countries, there's six of them, they will respond differently, right? And bear in mind that these are incredibly rich countries with so much buffers in their reserves. And so there's a question of, do they really need it?
7: That's Bloomberg's Abir Abu Omar on Bloomberg this weekend. She says the $24 billion in frozen assets has been a major concession for Iran in its peace talks with the U.S. Iran's soccer team has arrived in Mexico for training ahead of the World Cup. Their training base was originally in Arizona, but got moved to Mexico over visa issues stemming from the war. All of their games are scheduled to be in the U.S. starting next week. Security will be tight for Game 3 of the NBA Finals as the New York Knicks look to extend their series lead over the San Antonio Spurs. President Trump will be attending, and Secret Service will be implementing TSA-style screening procedures. And the search continues for two shooting suspects in Toledo, Ohio. Councilman John Hobbs.
6: There has to be a tone set early on, with summer just starting, that this type of behavior will not be tolerated.
7: 12 people were injured. Two are in critical condition. Global news 24 hours a day and whenever you want it with Bloomberg News Now. I'm Monica Ricks, and this is Bloomberg.
13: 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On Oddlots, Goldman Sachs CEO David Solomon on running a bank in the age of AI. On Trumponomics, is the U.S. economy dangerously dependent on the rich? On Next Africa, can Congo avoid a West Africa-style economic shock? 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
1: this isn't such a worrisome print in that wage growth was still pretty moderate. We're still seeing slowing in wage growth. So, you know, the Fed is not anti-jobs, they're anti-inflation, right? Like, so, you know, if you're not seeing those cost pressures push in, you know, this can be, these are still pretty modest numbers in terms of adding payrolls. They're much better than what we saw last year. This looks like solid report.
9: Right.
1: Unemployment stays low. Like you said, underemployment ticks down a bit. And wage growth is still slowing. So, you know, in terms of this, you know, being some inflationary pressure, I just don't see it here.
9: I got a 3-month moving average of non-farm payrolls, folks, from another time and place, 188,000. Do you assume that this will be revised down in 6 months or 12 months?
1: No. And I don't think we should, even though we've seen in the last few years, our annual revisions have been pretty substantial, downward revisions. There's, you know, research coming out of Cleveland Fed that says, you know, these aren't anomalies. We haven't broken the model in terms of these surveys always being, you know, prone towards down revision. And actually, we've gotten some indication from administrative data that we might actually get an upward revision for last year when that comes in the spring. So I think we can take these numbers for what they are. And in particular, if you look past 3 months, averaging up around 100,000. We saw some upward revisions. I mean, this really does look, if nothing else, really puts the exclamation point on a stabilization in the labor market.
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12: Under our system of justice, the government cannot force anyone to answer for a serious crime unless you, the people of the community, sitting on a grand jury, decide there is enough evidence to warrant an indictment. It is you who protect the rights of both victims and defendants.
0: In an orientation video for new grand jurors, the Chief Judge of New York, Rowan Wilson, explains the importance of the grand jury in protecting individuals from the power of an abusive prosecutor.
14: But in the United States and the state of New York, we protect against prosecutorial abuse by requiring the prosecution to first convince a panel of regular citizens just like you, a grand jury, that there is probable cause or good reason to charge someone with a crime.
0: And in the past several months, it appears that grand jurors across the country are doing just that. The Justice Department has encountered case after case where grand jurors are refusing to return indictments. And in some of those cases, federal judges have accused prosecutors of misconduct during the grand jury proceedings. One example in a high-profile case. At the end of May, just days before trial, there was a stunning implosion of a case against a group of protesters accused of blocking a federal agent from an ICE facility in Chicago. Judge April Perry said her trust in federal prosecutors had been broken after finding out that prosecutors improperly spoke to grand jurors outside the grand jury room, personally vouched for the strength of the case, and excused grand jurors who disagreed with the government's case. My guest is former federal prosecutor Jimmy Garule, a professor at Notre Dame Law School. Jimmy, what's your reaction to the prosecutor's misconduct during the grand jury proceedings?
15: They're shocking. It's a scandal. Prosecutors are supposed to be a minister of justice, not a minister of corruption, dishonesty, and deception. And that's what we're seeing here. I think this was just the end justifies the means. You know, they wanted to get indictments against the Chicago protesters, and they weren't going to take no for an answer. So basically, this was an attempt to rig the grand jury system to ensure that they would get the indictments that they were seeking.
0: The judge said that she'd read through hundreds, if not thousands, of grand jury transcripts, and she'd never seen this behavior from prosecutors. So let's go through some of the things she found disturbing. Explain what's wrong with a prosecutor vouching for the case, saying something like, "You can believe me, we have the evidence to prove this case."
15: The grand jurors are to make the decision of whether or not there's probable cause to believe that a crime has been committed, and if so, whether there's probable cause to believe that the target of the grand jury investigation committed the crime. And those decisions should be made exclusively on the evidence that's been presented to the grand jury, not the prosecutor's opinion regarding the strength of the case, the strength of the evidence, but on the evidence itself. And this is very basic, fundamental, you know, professional responsibility 1.0. This wasn't a mistake. I mean, this was just a blatant violation of fundamental rules of professional responsibility and ethics.
0: Talking about blatant, speaking to grand jurors outside the grand jury room and then dismissing some grand jurors, how would they expect to get away with that? I mean, is the problem that the grand jury process is secret, and how does a defense lawyer or a judge know what's going on?
15: That's exactly the case. And so because of the secretive nature of the grand jury proceedings, I'm sure the prosecutors think, well, whatever we're doing that's improper, whatever misconduct we're engaged in, is not going to be revealed. It's not going to be disclosed.
0: And, I mean, this is not the only case. In Wyoming, a panel of three judges threw out 9 indictments, including some for murder, after the examination of the grand jury proceedings revealed misconduct by the Trump-appointed U.S. attorney, who had had no prosecutorial experience at all. So you have inexperienced people leading a U.S. attorney's office, but some of this seems really basic.
15: Oh, it is. You know, there's really no excuse. I mean, this goes to just fundamental principles of fairness and due process, independence, impartiality. As I stated, this is an attempt to rig the system to obtain the result that the prosecutors are seeking to obtain, which is shocking considering the fact that the grand jury system really favors prosecutors. There's no judge. There's no defense lawyer. The standard of proof is merely probable cause. And then in addition, the prosecutor doesn't have to prove probable cause by unanimous determination of the grand jurors. All they have to prove is 12 of the 23 grand jurors. Just a simple majority have concluded that there's probable cause. And further, the rules of evidence don't apply in the grand jury room. So prosecutors can introduce hearsay evidence, double hearsay, triple hearsay evidence. And despite all of these rules favoring the prosecution, these prosecutors still felt that it was necessary to rig the system. They were confident that they could prevail based upon those rules, and they needed to reach out and have improper contact with the members of the grand jury with respect to grand jurors that had decided against them in prior cases. They decided, well, let's just exclude those grand jurors. We don't want them on the grand jury because they might decide against us. I mean, this is just shocking conduct. And most disturbing, it's not limited to the fairness and the injustice of a particular case, but it creates a loss of trust. There's this loss of trust in the Justice Department that's beginning to emerge. And judges across the country are beginning to question, can we really believe what the prosecutors say? Can we really trust the arguments and the representation the prosecutors are making? And when we get to that point, that becomes a crisis. I think that we're really on the verge of a crisis within the Department of Justice.
0: And that appeared to have happened in this case. Judge Perry told Andrew Boutros, the U.S. attorney for Chicago, who personally came into the courtroom to dismiss the case, quote, "I do believe deeply in the presumption of regularity and that most government attorneys are doing the best they can to do the right thing. That trust has been broken." And that's been happening in courtrooms across the country.
15: And what we're beginning to see is in more and more cases, defendants are challenging, raising legal challenges to the integrity of the procedures and the process inside the grand jury room. And this is now an argument that is being raised in multiple cases across the country. Again, challenging the regularity of fairness, the presumption of regularity. And again, I think it is creating a crisis of trust within the Department of Justice. And not only with judges, but I think more broadly with the public at large. If the public starts losing trust in the criminal justice system, starts losing trust in the integrity of prosecutors' offices, then that does not speak well for the future of criminal justice in this country.
0: As you mentioned, lawyers in journalist Don Lemon's case as well as the case against the Southern Poverty Law Center, referenced this Chicago grand jury. And some defense lawyers are trying to get the transcripts of the grand jury proceedings, which had always been super, super secret, shall we say. But, I mean, Judge Perry is thinking of releasing the grand jury transcripts here. How else can defendants really find out what happened in the grand jury room?
15: Well, that creates a problem because grand jury secrecy is it's embodied in Rule 6E of the Rules of Criminal Procedure. And it's important because we want persons that appear before the grand jury, we want them to testify openly, freely, be frank and open about what evidence they may have. And if their identity is going to be disclosed, then this could have a chilling effect on their willingness to participate in the grand jury proceeding. So it has implications far beyond the individual case. But when the seed of distrust has been planted with the courts, with the general public, we're going to see more and more challenges to the integrity of the grand jury process, and it could have a chilling effect with respect to witnesses.

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1: That's in large part because of qualified immunity, because internal disciplinary proceedings within the bar is very difficult. It's a very, very high standard, high bar that has to be met in order to sanction the prosecutor. And so there isn't much of a deterrent effect. So if you engage in this type of misconduct, yeah, the case might be dismissed, but there's nothing that's going to happen to the prosecutor personally for his or her misconduct. And I think that's a problem. There's no price to pay. So if you're not going to be sanctioned, then what's a disincentive here for engaging this kind of conduct?
2: The Chicago U.S. Attorney's Office is implementing a, quote, remediation plan for its grand jury procedures. And that includes increased and expanded education about grand jury presentations and extensive deep dive training from national experts outside the office.
1: You don't need deep dive training on the violations that are at issue here. I mean, the prohibition on vouching regarding the evidence, that doesn't need any kind of a deep dive. That's not a complicated issue that requires, you know, extensive training. Dismissing members of the grand jury that you don't like. This stuff is just so fundamentally basic. It doesn't require any type of extensive extra deep dive training for prosecutors to know right from wrong on these very fundamental issues. It's just so disturbing. You know, we're seeing cases being dismissed because of selective prosecution. We're seeing grand jurors time and time again failing to bring charges because they think that the evidence doesn't support the charges, or they've been overcharged by the prosecutor. And all of it is just, it's really damaged the reputation of the Department of Justice. And it's going to take, I think, years and years to regain that trust with the judiciary, with members of the court, with the general public. This is going to be damaged. It's going to be long lasting. It's not going to be quickly remedied.
2: I'm sure we're going to hear a lot more when grand jury transcripts are released in some of these cases. Thanks for sharing your insights, Jimmy. That's Professor Jimmy Garule of Notre Dame Law School. Coming up next on Bloomberg Law, Taylor Swift is fighting allegations of trademark infringement over her hit album, The Life of a Showgirl. I'm June Grosso, and you're listening to Bloomberg.
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5: ABC News, I'm Mike Dubusky. Iran firing several missiles at Israel this afternoon. The IDF says it was able to intercept all of those strikes, and after Israeli forces launched strikes on Hezbollah targets in Beirut. Republican Congressman Mike McCaul speaking with ABC's This Week earlier today about the president's Middle East strategy.
6: I think they thought the regime would implode after taking out the top leadership in the Ayatollah, and that didn't happen.
5: Maine's crucial Democratic Senate primary is this Tuesday, with Graham Plattner facing questions about his treatment of women.
7: The progressive outsider, Graham Plattner, essentially forced Janet Mills to suspend her candidacy. But as those controversies have grown around Plattner, Mills herself has reminded people she's actually still on the ballot on Tuesday. She's being talked about as a potential backup candidate should Plattner decide to drop out.
5: ABC's Rick Klein. And the manhunt continues in Ohio for the suspects in yesterday's shooting at an outdoor festival. This is ABC News.
8: And I'm Monica Ricks in the Bloomberg Newsroom. Here are some of the stories we're watching. Major OPEC Plus members have agreed to another modest increase to their oil output quotas for July. But it's mostly symbolic today, since exports have been largely blocked from getting through the Strait of Hormuz. Members raised collective targets by 188,000 barrels a day next month. Meantime, aviation leaders are meeting in Brazil this weekend and signaling clear skies when it comes to travel demand this summer, despite a jet fuel supply crunch and higher fares. United Airlines CEO Scott Kirby.
9: I think there are other parts of the globe that, you know, maybe are a little more concerned about demand, but really strong in the U.S. and mostly strong around the globe. And people have the view that hope that this gets resolved at some point and that we're back on track to what was looking to be a really good year to start the year.
8: GE Aerospace CEO Larry Culp says they're also seeing growth.

0: growth.
1: We thought we might see some change in airline behavior, but we really haven't. I look at spare parts orders on a regular basis. We were up 30% in the first quarter. We've actually seen those spare parts growth rates increase to 40% year over year.
0: GE's also working on a next-gen open fan engine, which Culp says will help improve fuel efficiency and reliability. Here at home, Fed Governor Michael Barr is now warning of the risks of looser bank rules on Wall Street. Bloomberg's Ed Kalecki has details.
2: Federal Reserve Governor Michael Barr criticized moves from regulators over the past year to relax the rules for U.S. lenders, saying the proposals considerably weaken bank regulation and supervision. Trump-era officials have made changes to loosen the rules for Wall Street lenders, including relaxing how much capital big banks must hold as a buffer against potential losses, narrowing the scope of supervision and laying out a path for traditional lenders to better compete with private credit giants. Ed Kalecki, Bloomberg Radio.
0: After Friday's big Wall Street sell-off, reports on housing and consumer sentiment could help get the market back on track this week. We'll also get what Bloomberg Economics thinks could be the highest measure of inflation this year, 4.1% year over year due to a spike in gas prices. And OpenAI's gearing up for a major platform overhaul ahead of its highly anticipated IPO later this year. The Financial Times reports the company plans to transform ChatGPT from a standard Q&A chatbot into a more comprehensive super app. Those changes could roll out in just a few weeks. Global news 24 hours a day and whenever you want it with Bloomberg News Now. I'm Monica Ricks, and this is Bloomberg.
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18: This is a Bloomberg Money Minute. It's costing a lot more to host that summer cookout. Anyone who has had folks over for a barbecue recently has almost certainly noticed higher prices at the grocery store. The cost of hot dogs are up more than 18% from a year ago. Ground beef has risen almost 15%, and soda has soared north of 11%, according to retail data provider Spins. Even barbecue sauce has jumped close to 12%. Stu Leonard Jr. of Northeast Grocers, Stu Leonard, says he's caught in the middle between his suppliers buyers and his shoppers.
19: Sales are brisk. Customers are buying, but they're also complaining. Okay, they're complaining about the prices of food right now. And not only just food, but I think their overall expenses in their normal lives.
18: A combination of factors, including the Iran war to bad weather, are pushing up grocery prices. Cal Poly agribusiness professor Ricky Volpe says food is going to become less affordable and consumers should be prepared for it. Courtney Donahoe, Bloomberg Radio.
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21: You know, the problem continues to linger, but the problem is more than just competition. Competition is one thing. Lululemon's had competition for years. 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They don't have a good lineup of product. The product that they're introducing isn't fully resonating with shoppers. It's a hit or miss in most cases. The pipeline to bring new product to market is very long, and they need to shorten that. So this is more, in my eyes, a product execution miss than competition. Competition does play a part in it, but I think, you know, not having the right product just adds more to the tension and the downside.
22: And Poonam, you've covered retail for years and years and years, and you've seen companies struggle with product and product innovation. How do you fix that kind of thing? Is it just hiring the right person, or is it changing your process? How do you do that?
21: Right. 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What they need is a product-led person. They need innovation and product. So they need the execution on the product side. And once they have that, because they have the brand heat, because they have the brand loyalty, people do come back. So I don't think it's women are not wanting to shop Lululemon. They don't have what they want there. It's no longer providing it innovation fast enough, and others are coming into the picture.
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0: Taylor Swift's The Life of a Showgirl was the fastest-selling album in history. It became the pop star's 15th number one album. Not quite as fast-moving. In fact, about 6 months later came the lawsuit by a former Las Vegas showgirl who claimed that the album's title infringed on her trademark for the phrase Confessions of a Showgirl. And Maren Flagg is asking a court for a preliminary injunction to stop Swift from using the phrase while the litigation plays out. My guest is intellectual property litigator Terrence Ross, a partner at Katten-Muchin Rosenman. Terry, tell us about this trademark infringement dispute.
1: The plaintiff was a showgirl in Las Vegas. She, at one point in time, started a blog, I guess it would have been called in those days, talking about her life as a showgirl and how challenging and difficult life in the entertainment business in Las Vegas is. It morphed over time into a cabaret show. She, at one point, decided that she would register as a trademark the title she was using for this, which is Confessions of a Showgirl. And that was back in 2014. In August of 2025, last August, Taylor Swift announces her next album will be entitled The Life of a Showgirl, based on her experiences of her worldwide tour. The plaintiff, Ms. Flagg, saw this at the time, as everybody in America did. Everybody knew that Taylor Swift had a new album coming out. It was going to be called Life of a Showgirl. Ms. Flagg chose not to do anything. In the paper, she argues that, well, she did not realize that it was going to be used as broadly. She did not realize that Taylor Swift was going to seek a trademark registration in it. She has other excuses. Shortly after the announcement, Taylor Swift's lawyers applied for a trademark registration in the word mark, The Life of a Showgirl. In, I think it was November of 2025, the United States Trademark Office issued a non-final office action saying that they were going to deny the application as likely confusing with other marks that already existed. Notwithstanding that, the album was launched. A wide range of products were sold. The album used the title, The Life of a Showgirl, and many of these products that were being sold by Taylor Swift's various business entities also used that, clearly in a trademark sense. In March of 2026, the United States Trademark Office suspended Taylor Swift's application. Within weeks of the suspension of Taylor Swift's trademark registration, Ms. Flagg filed a lawsuit in which she alleged trademark infringement of her registered mark in the trademark Confessions of a Showgirl, as well as a federal cause of action for unfair competition and a California state cause of action for unfair competition. And a couple weeks after filing the lawsuit, Ms. Flagg also filed a motion for a preliminary injunction.
0: And at the hearing on the motion for a preliminary injunction last week, Taylor Swift's attorney argued that The Life of a Showgirl didn't infringe on Flagg's trademark because it was absolutely undisputed that the album is an expressive work entitled to legal protection. So protected by the First Amendment. Is that the basic defense argument?
1: Well, that's one of the many arguments. The defense took the typical shotgun approach where it threw up every argument under the sun, some of which are stronger than others. Clearly, at the core of the argument, however, was the notion that the First Amendment protects expressive speech against trademark liability. And this is a doctrine that was first pioneered by the Second Circuit, which is New York and Connecticut, in connection with a movie that used Ginger Rogers' name as part of the title. And that lawsuit was called Rogers versus Grimaldi. And the test that was developed, the doctrine that came out, that became known as the Rogers test. And at its core, it says that you cannot use trademark to restrict expressive speech because of the First Amendment protections. You and I talked about a case about a year and a half ago in the Supreme Court that adjusted the Rogers test. It was a case involving Jack Daniels versus VIP Toys. In that case, the Supreme Court cabined the Rogers doctrine. In other words, it took a position that Rogers doctrine has to be narrowly interpreted to apply to the titles of expressive works. In light of that case, a lot of changes have happened in the way we approach trademark law in the context of expressive work, such as Taylor Swift's album. Now, all that said, it seems pretty clear to me that the album's title, Life of a Showgirl, is going to be preserved. Even in its changed form, the Rogers test will still protect that because it is being used as a title of an expressive work, Taylor Swift's sound recordings. And so I think at the end of the day, that's a win for Taylor Swift. And indeed, it seems as if in her briefs, the plaintiff, Ms. Flagg, concedes that the Rogers test applies to the title of the album. The distinction drawn by plaintiff is it should not apply to anything else. And that is a slightly better argument by the plaintiff.
0: Swift's attorney also argued that the plaintiff tried to associate herself with Swift and the Life of a Showgirl album in her messaging. The defense says in one post, the plaintiff used an album cover logo, audio from the album's title track, hashtags including the Life of a Showgirl, Swifties, and Taylor Nation. Is that a problem for the plaintiff?
1: It's probably worthwhile to briefly, without giving a law school lecture, explain how you get a preliminary injunction. It's very hard to get it. The party seeking a preliminary injunction has to prove four things. They have to prove, first and foremost, a likelihood of success on the merits, that at the end of the day, they're going to win, and it's not worth the time to wait. Just give me the injunction now. The second thing they have to prove is irreparable harm, that money damages at the end of the process isn't going to be good enough. And the third thing they got to show is that the balance of hardships tips in their favor. More pain is going to be inflicted, more damage is going to be inflicted on the plaintiff by waiting until the end of the case for an injunction than inflicted upon the defendant by granting the injunction now. And then the fourth thing you have to show is that a preliminary injunction would be in the public interest. So this is part of what is known in the old English law procedure as equitable jurisdiction. So it's within the equity power of the court. You don't have a jury deciding this. It's decided by the court. If you come into equity seeking some sort of equity remedy, as Ms. Flagg has here, you have to do equity. And one of the ways you get undone, one of the ways you aren't doing equity, is to come into equity with unclean hands, is the doctrine that's known as. And here the defense is making the argument that Ms. Flagg has been riding the coattails of Taylor Swift and her phenomenal new album, Life of a Showgirl, and that constitutes unclean hands. And therefore, on that ground alone, a preliminary injunction has to be denied. I think it's a real stretch of an argument. I think it is an argument that makes more sense in a jury setting where you can persuade lay people. It's just unfair what's going on here.
0: So then what do you think is Swift's best argument?
1: I think the strongest argument for the defense here was the one they made, that there's no likelihood of success on the merits. Here in the Ninth Circuit, there are eight things you have to show to prove likelihood of confusion. They are questions of fact. Questions of fact have to be decided by a jury, not by a judge. It makes it really, really hard in trying to get a PI in a trademark case to satisfy the likelihood of success of the merit. Just think about it this way. Are you confused by this notion, Confessions of a Showgirl versus Life of a Showgirl, knowing that the one is Taylor Swift? This is the problem with plaintiffs suing celebrities. Everybody in the world knows Taylor Swift. Come on, let's be honest. And this is the best-selling albums in her career, and it makes it real hard to think in your mind that, oh, this cabaret act being done by Ms. Flagg is somehow associated with Taylor Swift. It's just very hard to see. But that said, a jury gets to make that decision. And one big part of that is, has anybody really been confused out there? The plaintiff says, oh, yeah, there's all these acts of confusion. People are hashtagging me into conversations, hashtagging my mark into conversations. I don't know that that's actual confusion. So that's why we do expert surveys. We go out and we find the audience for these types of goods and products and entertainment services. And we have the experts do the survey to see if anybody's actually confused. We haven't done that yet. At the end of the day, I think the district court judge is likely to say, I can't on this record find a likelihood of success on the merits because I can't find likely confusion, and therefore I'm going to deny the preliminary injunction. That's just my opinion. But, you know, reading the tea leaves of the oral argument at the hearing, it seemed like the judge was disinclined to grant preliminary injunction anyway.
0: Putting the preliminary injunction aside, let's say this goes to trial. Which side has the better case?
1: I think this is one of the more interesting celebrity cases that I've seen come along because both sides have pretty good arguments. And we are living in a post-Jack Daniels world where the Supreme Court has changed the Rogers test, and we really don't know the parameters of it. The one thing I'm pretty confident of is that the album will not have to change its name, and that the album will not get recalled, or selling of the album gets stopped, or streaming of the songs gets stopped. I would bet dollars to donuts on that. And that's not simply because the music's phenomenal and Taylor Swift is who she is. I think as a matter of law, and approaching this from a neutral perspective, I think the Rogers test still applies to titles of musical works. And so I think that's the one outcome I'm certain of. However, I'm really uncertain about all the other products that are being sold by Taylor Swift entities that are also using the trademark Life of a Showgirl. I'll give you one example. Apparently, some Taylor Swift entity is selling candles with that name. I don't know why they would choose to sell candles with that name. I'm not enough of a Swiftie, I guess, to understand that. I probably should have consulted one of my daughters, but it is using that mark. And that's not expressive conduct. And therefore, it's not entitled, in my view, to the protection of the Rogers test. Now, the defense argues it's a promotional product to support the album. And I'm really hard-pressed to see that. I went online, and it looked like these products are just goods being sold to the public. And Taylor Swift's business entities do this all the time. They're constantly selling T-shirts and things of that like. I don't see how this promotes the album. Maybe I'm missing something. The defense points to another case that came out recently in same court, Central District of California, different judge, though, that took the position that promotional products are protected by the Rogers test. And there's not a lot of case law on that out there. I'm not sure that court got it right. But also, I think it's factually different from here where we're selling candles. I mean, if you're selling Taylor Swift T-shirts with that logo on it at a Life of the Showgirl concert, I think you probably got an argument that it's a promotional product. But I don't know if these candles and other goods are promotional products, one. And two, the Supreme Court didn't tell us whether or not promotional products are covered by the Rogers test anymore.
0: Don't forget to ask your daughters about those candles, Terry. Thanks so much, as always. That's intellectual property litigator Terrence Ross. And that's it for this edition of the Bloomberg Law Show. I'm June Grosso. Stay with us. Today's top stories and global business headlines are coming up right now.
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3: From ABC News, I'm Wayne Cabot. Sirens wail across northern Israel as Iran sends missiles, its first launch into Israel since the April ceasefire. Whatever was left of that Iran war ceasefire is on a slim thread. President Trump said he is calling Israel's Benjamin Netanyahu, asking him not to retaliate.
4: Early this morning, we got reports from Israeli officials that there had been two launches of unidentified projectiles or drones into northern Israel by Hezbollah. And then this news that Israel has launched pretty significant airstrikes into Dahya, that southern neighborhood of the Lebanese capital, a stronghold of Hezbollah.
3: ABC's Tom Sufi Burridge in London. With the Strait of Hormuz still blocked, President Trump, speaking from his golf club in New Jersey, told Axios, "We are very close to a final deal with Iran." He said, "I don't want it to blow up because of what's happening now." Concession workers at SoFi Stadium are set to go on strike just as the World Cup begins. ABC's Melissa Adun.
5: We have reached out to the hospitality company for comment and are awaiting word. Now, if they do not come to a deal soon, concession workers could walk off the job at any point. And let me tell you, the clock is ticking as this Friday is USA versus Paraguay's match. So this is the first of many games to be held at SoFi, and tickets are selling fast. We're looking at them selling for well over $1,000.
3: The NBA Finals come to New York tomorrow with a heightened risk. An NYPD assessment obtained by ABC News says malicious actors across the ideological spectrum may use high-profile sporting events for targeted violence. These kinds of assessments are routine for big events. There's no specific threat. President Trump is expected to attend, and because of that, the Knicks are telling fans to arrive at least 2 hours before tip-off for airport-style security screening. 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
6: Now, Bloomberg Radio weather on Sirius XM 121. Quiet weather across much of the nation as we head into the evening with few travel delays expected. Few showers, breezy conditions in Boston through the evening. Temperatures tonight dropping to the upper 50s. Some late night showers and thunderstorms for Chicago. Temperatures dropping into the middle 60s. Few showers and thunderstorms tonight for Atlanta. Temperatures in the lower 70s. Clear skies for Washington. Lows dropping to the upper 60s. Partly cloudy in New York. Lows falling to the middle 60s. Partly cloudy in Detroit. Low near 60. Breezy conditions for San Francisco through the evening may cause a few delays. Temperatures dropping into the lower 50s. Partly cloudy in Los Angeles will drop to around 60 tonight. Partly cloudy skies for Denver, low near 60. Partly cloudy, breezy in Dallas, low in the middle 70s. I'm Scott Kaplan, and that's your Bloomberg travel forecast. 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
3: Comedy is a genre that has been left for dead pretty much in movie theaters, but this weekend, the spoof Scary Movie notched a franchise best $105.5 million global launch. The Tony Awards are tonight in New York, Radio City Music Hall. Pink is your host. She'll perform with nominees from Broadway shows, including The Lost Boys and Titanic, which reimagines the movie Titanic and what really happened to Jack and Rose with the music of Celine Dion. Nathan Lane is up for his fourth Tony. June Squibb, at 96, could become the oldest Tony winner. The competition for Best New Musical includes Two Strangers and Schmigadoon. ABC's Marcus Moore is in Spain, where a huge crowd gathered to see Pope Leo in Madrid.
7: It is truly an astonishing number. 1.2 million people attending that open-air mass today, according to police. The Pope Mobile made its way through the streets of the capital here. Pope Leo is the first pope to visit Spain in 15 years. So this is truly a monumental moment for the church and for Spain.
3: Some members of Iran's World Cup entourage are still without U.S. visas before this week's games in L.A. and Seattle. Flash floods threatening parts of the Midwest and South, including Birmingham, Huntsville, Memphis, Kansas City, Cedar Rapids. We start the week with building heat in the central U.S., upper 90s across the southern plains tomorrow. Amarillo could hit 100. I'm Wayne Cabot, ABC News.
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10: From Bloomberg World Headquarters in New York, I'm Doug Krisner. Let's update top stories. We'll look at market action as well. It is 7:05 in the morning in Tokyo. We're less than 2 hours away from trading in Japan, South Korea, and Australia. This is going to be the first opportunity for markets in the Asia-Pacific to react to that sell-off that we had in U.S. equities last Friday. The NASDAQ 100 was down 4.7%. All of that after that stronger-than-expected jobs report from May. The market has now abandoned hope for a near-term cut in interest rates. We had the S&P 500 weaker by more than 2.5%. And in the Treasury market, yields spiked right across the curve. The two-year last quoted in New York at 4.14%, although intraday we hit 4.18%, the highest level since February 2025. Right now, the swaps market is fully pricing in a quarter-point rate hike from the Fed by the end of the year. And today, President Trump was saying the Fed would be wrong to raise interest rates. The president's remarks follow that jobs report. Today, he said he doesn't want to interfere or influence Fed Chair Kevin Warsh before Warsh chairs his first Fed meeting. Here is Trump speaking to NBC's Meet the Press.
11: Kevin's fantastic, and I want him to do whatever he wants. I don't want to have a big influence on him. But we had a great report. We're doing great. And it's unfair that whenever you do great, they want to raise interest rates. It should be the opposite way.
10: That is President Trump speaking to NBC's Meet the Press. Now, economists at Goldman Sachs no longer expect the Fed to cut rates this year. And at the same time, Goldman's economist said that a Fed rate hike remains unlikely, as inflation appears to be less likely to become self-sustaining. Now, the government will release a lot of inflation data in the week ahead. We'll have CPI and PPI Wednesday and Thursday, respectively. Both of those measures are running at multi-year highs. 10-year Treasury last quoted in New York Friday at 4.53%. Global news, 24 hours a day, and whenever you want it with Bloomberg News Now. I'm Doug Krisner in New York. This is Bloomberg.
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13: 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This is blowing away estimates.
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12: Instant reaction and insight from the experts.
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19: I'm Barry Ritholtz. You're listening to Masters in Business on Bloomberg Radio. I have yet another extra special guest, Chris Davis from Investing Royalty, three generations of managers. He is the chairman and portfolio manager at Davis Advisors, formed in 1969 by Chris's father, Shelby M.C. Davis. It traces its roots to his grandfather, Shelby Cullum Davis, a legendary investor who turned, depending on which legend you believe, $50 or $100,000 into $400 or $800 million over the course of a four-decade career, essentially telling you that compounding is a thing. In 1989, Chris joined Davis Advisors as a financial analyst. In 1995, he became portfolio manager of the firm's flagship fund, the Davis New York Venture Fund. And a decade later, in 2005, he was named Morningstar's Portfolio Manager of the Year. The firm oversees more than $20 billion in client assets. Davis and his colleagues are co-investors alongside shareholders with about $2 billion of their own money. He serves on the boards of both Berkshire Hathaway and Coca-Cola. Chris Davis, welcome to Bloomberg.
20: It's so always good to be with you. Thank you so much.
19: So before we get into your career, the master's degree with honors from the University of St. Andrews in Scotland, like how did that come about?
20: Well, and one of the things that confuses people is I actually don't have an undergraduate degree. Mm-hmm. I only have the master's degree.
19: Wait,
20: I sort of skipped that middle step.
19: Did you go to an undergraduate college?
20: Well, what happened is I went to St. Andrews. I had originally only intended to go for a year. I wanted to be a veterinarian. That's a long side story. And I had worked at the Bronx Zoo. I'd worked at the Humane Society.
19: So the original plan wasn't, Dad's a fund manager, grandpa's a grant fund manager. I guess I'm going to be going to the family business. That was not the plan.
20: Definitely not. But I give both of them credit. They felt that all of their kids should be financially literate. So every kid worked for my father or for my grandfather at some point and learned because they just felt like, look, you'll have money over time. It's not taught in schools, just the basic fundamentals of investing. And if you, God help you, turn on the TV, you're going to get a totally distorted view of what investing is.
19: A fire hose of nonsense.
20: Exactly. And so we all had this grounding. But, you know, for example, my smartest sibling, without question, is my sister, my younger sister. But she's a small town doctor. Uh-huh. But boy, does she understands investing. She's very thoughtful in how she's managed her financial affairs. So we owed that route. But we all thought we were going different paths. She was interested in medicine. I was interested in veterinary medicine. And so I was going to go to Cornell. And I was very young for my high school class. Mm-hmm. And I was very late hitting puberty. I mean, I was 5 feet tall my senior year in high school.
19: Wow.
20: That's when I broke 5 feet. So, you can imagine what this looked like. But my scores and grades were okay. And so Cornell took me into their pre-vet program.
19: Mm-hmm.
20: But the woman that ran it said, look, this is a 7-year program. It's intense. Why don't you take a year off, like a gap year? So I proposed that to my father. He said, we don't do that in our family. Like you can go study, but there is no like year off, like to go ski or find yourself.
19: Did you skip a grade, or you, like me, the back of, like, October, November, December, so you're young relative to the rest
20: No,
19: of the
20: class? I had skipped a grade sort of early because I, bizarrely, I didn't, nobody in my family believes this now, but I didn't talk until quite late.
19: Uh-huh.
20: So they had sort of, and then when I started talking, they jumped
19: and
20: me
19: making up for the,
20: and, exactly. It never stopped since then.
19: Right.
20: But anyway, so I had this year period, and it was the first year that the University of St. Andrews was interested in taking direct applications from students that where they dropped the requirement to have A-levels or O-levels, the sort of British entry exams, mostly because they wanted the Yankee dollar. You've got to remember, Thatcher had just become prime minister. She was slashing the public support of the Scottish universities. So I applied. There were, I think, eight of us Americans that came in that first year. And they had a program where after 2 years, you could apply into the honors program, which would allow you to concentrate on just one subject. And I ended up picking two. But needless to say,
19: what were the two?
20: It was philosophy and theology.
19: Huh. And, very interesting.
20: You know, I picked them my freshman year thinking, well, when I go back to Cornell, I'm going to be filled up with organic chemistry and biology and anatomy and so on. So I may as well pick things that I'll never get to study again. So I picked things like medieval history, philosophy, theology.
19: I love that. That's something I always, in hindsight, wish I did. And I started out physics and math and switched to political science and philosophy. So I got to study some stuff that was fun, but like medieval history sounds like that would be a delightful semester.
20: You used the perfect word, fun. I mean, I became a good student in high school. I wasn't a good student. In fact, recently I found my elementary school, my eighth grade final report card. I went to a school here in New York, and it was a pretty strict, you know, wear a uniform sort of boys' school. Uh-huh. And the headmaster would review each report card before it went to the parents and then make a comment on the bottom. And the headmaster's comment on my final elementary school report card was, "Yet another semester of squandered potential."
19: Not living up to his potential.
20: Oh,
19: that's a classic.
20: My children found that. My mother gave it to my children, which was a big problem, you can imagine. But anyway, so I thought I'll just be in Scotland for a year. I picked subjects I would never study again. They were so fun. It was just,
19: especially in Scotland, studying medieval history.
20: In a medieval university, and where Hume had been a professor. I mean, you know, it was just amazing. And of course, it's also a Presbyterian seminary. So St. Mary's, which is one of the colleges there. So I thought, well, you know, and it wasn't that I was a deeply faithful sort of person. I more thought of theology from the point of view of, you know, people organize their lives around religion. People die for it. People, you know, I should study this. But I also, there was a secondary reason that I was interested, which is if you look at communities that have a religious institution at their center, whether they're rural, whether they're urban, suburban, almost all outcomes are better. You know, intact families, crime rates, graduation rates, you know, all of these sorts of statistics tend to go better. So to me, I was lucky that I didn't have one of those childhoods where it was beaten into me or something. Mm-hmm. So it was more this curiosity about how it seemed to serve communities to have a shared value system. Anyway, I picked those subjects. I applied into this honors program, so I was able to get the master's at the end, but there was no undergraduate degree along the way. So
19: and there was no going back to Cornell to become a vet.
20: The
19: ardor for that faded.
20: Although because I deferred my admission freshman year, I still get mailings from their alumni department because I matriculated but then deferred. And I'd like to think the development department has nothing to do with them sending me these mailings. But I lived on a sheep farm in Scotland. And of course, that was when I realized I was confusing loving animals with wanting to be a vet. And those are very different things.
19: Yeah, very much so. So let's talk a little bit about the early days of the career. You start as an accountant at State Street Bank and ultimately end up as a unglamorous research analyst at Tanaka Capital Management. These are, you know, very much bottom rung on the Wall Street ladders. What'd you learn in those?
20: Well, it wasn't really my first job. My first job was I became a pastoral assistant at the American Cathedral in Paris. Mm-hmm. So I moved from rural Scotland to Paris. Well, that was like landing in Oz.
1: Right.
20: You know, you can, honest to God, my eyes lit up. But again, in the same way that living on the sheep farm convinced me I was confusing loving animals with wanting to be a vet, you know, working for the American Cathedral convinced me I was confusing loving people with wanting to, you know, be a priest or something. Mm-hmm. So I moved from there to Boston, and I thought about teaching. I actually even applied to the CIA because I was very interested in research in international affairs. I'd lived abroad then 5 years, and I thought it would be an amazing thing to be the greatest expert on, let's say, Czechoslovakia, to learn the language, the history, the people, the economics, the business, the military, the topography. And so I didn't want to be a spy, but I wanted to be an analyst. And the CIA wisely turned me down, having briefly had a stint in, you know, sort of the Workers' Revolutionary Party, you know. And,
1: oh, so they looked at your history and said, this guy's
20: a war. They're like, this needs to ripen a little more.
1: We don't know if you have the ethical malleability that we're looking for.
20: But you know, I started thinking about the summers that I had spent working with my dad and my grandfather, both of whom loved their jobs. They loved investing. They loved their career. And of course, that was infectious. Even as kids, I thought the idea of investing was so interesting because they didn't highlight the math to begin with. They highlighted the stories, the people, the ideas. But I realized that even though I've had this study of sort of the idea of businesses being made up of people and ideas and this sort of interest in that, I had no grounding in the rigor of it. And so what I like to say is my father and grandfather, you know, let us live in a foreign country, like live in France for some time and hear French spoken and see this new culture. We did that before we had to learn the grammar and read the textbooks and so on. So they got the order right for setting the hook of curiosity. But I knew enough to know that I couldn't go into investing without a real grounding. And of course, a bank is perfect. And I interviewed a lot of places. George Putnam himself turned me down for a job at Putnam. So I had a lot of rejects before. And State Street Bank had a program for entry-level accountants. And you know, they had a wonderful training program. And so I had an operations center in Quincy, Massachusetts. And I would take the red line down there. And I could do my day job, but they would also pay for all of any schooling you wanted. They had something called the State Street Institute. And you could take courses in anything to do with economics, accounting, business. And
1: you took advantage.
20: I took advantage of that.
1: Coming up, we continue our conversation with Chris Davis, chairman and portfolio manager at Davis Advisors, discussing how he developed his philosophy and investment process at Davis. I'm Barry Ritholtz. 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
31: 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China has reduced his oil imports. 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
32: This is a Bloomberg Money Minute. Artificial intelligence is here, but is it coming for your job? The debate is on. Maybe you've seen this video of a humanoid robot sorting packages for more than a week straight without breaking a sweat. But even workers with cushy six-figure jobs might not want to get too comfortable.
33: It's these sort of white-collar jobs that really are prevalent in finance that are the most exposed to AI.
32: Bloomberg's Charlie Wells is talking about a new analysis from Bloomberg Economics. It shows about 27% of jobs in the so-called knowledge economy are the most AI vulnerable.
33: Now, when you move to another part of the economy, you see a less exposed sector, that is these sort of more manual jobs, the likes of kitchen helpers, construction workers.
32: The report notes this hasn't been tested in the real world. Apollo chief economist Torsten Slok says AI will create more jobs through new businesses.
34: Yes, some of them will probably only be one employer, namely the founder, but a lot of these businesses will also result in a lot more jobs.
32: Nathan Hager, Bloomberg Radio.
35: On a recent edition of the Big Take podcast, as protests roil Bolivia, host David Gura speaks with President Rodrigo Paz. Can he deliver on his promises to open up his country to the world?
36: Many of these protesters are calling on you to resign, to step down. And I'm wondering if there's a point at which that will become something that you would consider.
37: De aquí a cinco años.
38: In 5 years from now, when we conclude our administration, Bolivia will be an advanced nation, grounded in a modernity made necessary by new institutions.
37: Nuevas instituciones, una lucha frontal contra la corrupción.
38: A frontal assault on corruption, a controlled fiscal deficit, and a clear path towards growth within an open economy governed by clear laws.
37: Claras, pero además, un país.
38: Moreover, it will be a country where racial, regional, and cultural differences are not exploited to fuel political conflict, where I hope I will leave behind a government characterized by pluralistic participation.
37: Donde espero dejar un gobierno de participación plural.
39: The president told me he sees Bolivia as a country that can compete with its regional rivals and can replicate their successes.
37: Peru,
38: Bolivia, and Chile collectively hold the largest concentration of minerals in the world. Peru generates $50 billion annually. Chile generates $65 billion annually.
37: Con $1,000 millones al año.
38: Bolivia possesses the highest concentration of minerals of the three, yet we generate only $6 billion per year.
37: La pregunta es,
38: the question is, why do we choose to be poor?
35: That's what's on a recent edition of the Big Take podcast. 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
1: I'm Barry Ritholtz. 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Chris Davis is my extra special guest. He is the chairman of Davis Advisors. In 2005, he was named Morningstar's Portfolio Manager of the Year. He helps to oversee $20 billion in client assets, a healthy chunk of which is he and his colleagues. Warren Buffett and Charlie Munger were your mentors. Is this remotely true? It just seems insane.
20: It started in, I want to say it was 19, it was, might have been 1990.
1: So he's already a well-known investing rock star at that point.
20: But the way it really started was with Charlie. I met Charlie long before Warren.
1: Oh, really?
20: And but the reason was I was trying to sell a business. My grandfather, as I started going through his accounts and going in there on the weekends, he had a business called Securities Lending. And I don't know how well you know that business.
1: Sure, of course.
20: And
1: anytime you're going to short a stock, you got to borrow it from somebody, and that's going to cost you a little.
20: It's going to cost you a little margin. So my grandfather's view was he had a portfolio of appreciated stocks that he was never going to sell. And he said, if somebody wants to short the stock and pay me to borrow it, fine. And the number one borrowed stock in those days was Berkshire Hathaway. Of course, because you couldn't borrow it anywhere because everybody had the certificates and, you know, they weren't.
1: Literally had the paper sales.
20: Yeah, there was very little Berkshire that was in street name. It was in individual people, and therefore you couldn't borrow it.
1: It was locked away in safe.
20: Yeah, so he had a big holding, and he had a broker-dealer. Shelby Cullum Davis was a registered broker-dealer, and so he could lend out the shares and make a couple hundred basis points a year extra return on top of the Berkshire return. So that's how he started in the securities lending business. But gradually, the guy who was doing it for him and administering it said, well, you know, we can also help. We've got all these people that want to short all sorts of different securities, and we can act as what was called a broker finder. We'll go out and find the securities for these people to short, and we'll make a little spread as they go through. Well, this business grew and grew and grew, and soon there were, you know, 17 employees in the securities lending business, and it was a big operation. And my grandfather by then was, you know, probably in his 80s. And was nervous because, you know, as I went through the list of counterparties with him, there were firms we had never heard of. There was this one called LTCM. And I said, what is this LTCM? We've got like, you know, $500-800 million lent out to them. What? Oh, that's long-term capital management. So we talked about it. He said, yeah, I think we got to get rid of this thing. It reminds me, by the way, of what Jerry Seinfeld.
1: So wait, did he hold on to that business or did they
20: I said to him, like, we've got to get rid of this thing. And he said, fine, well, see if you can find somebody to take it over because we do have 17 employees and, you know, they made their careers here. We're not going to fire everybody. And so we started calling around and I thought, what characteristics do we need? We need a lot of excess capital. Ideally an appreciated portfolio of securities, sort of a AAA type balance sheet, and somebody that can understand. So I thought, well, Berkshire. So a wonderful friend in those days named Bob Lenzner, who was a reporter at Forbes, but was very.
1: I recall I had lunch with him at, I want to say, the Harvard Club.
20: Yeah.
1: I think he was an alum.
20: He could have been. His kids, our kids were.
1: I could be wrong.
20: Our kids were in the same elementary school, and I got to know him just, you know, watching basketball game with third graders or something. And he was, and I, you know, I heard his name around, and he said he mentioned casually in the conversation that he had met this brilliant guy Charlie Munger, and I said, well, I know who Charlie is, but I'm dying to meet him. And so Bob arranged for us to have breakfast, and Charlie was in New York, and I went down. It was at the Millennium Hotel down by the World Trade Center, and I went down and I sat down and introduced Mr. Munger, pleased to meet you. I'm Chris Davis. And I said, you know, I'm working with my grandfather at Shelby Cullum Davis and Company, and have I got a business for you? And I pitched our securities lending business, and Charlie put up his hand after about 4 minutes, and he said, I have no intention of buying a business run by seven guys named Vinny. And Barry, it was the perfect description. I mean, we had Vinny, Tony, Mikey, Nicky, you know. And so we did end up finding a buyer eventually.
1: Just not Berkshire.
20: And it wasn't really a buyer. We just did sort of an earn out. We just wanted them to have jobs. Mm-hmm. And so they all got a job at a broker dealer.
1: So beyond the pitch to Munger, how did your relationship
20: go? Well, so the pitch ended in 4.5 minutes. And so I said, well, I'm sorry I wasted your time. And I got up to leave. And he said, where are you going? And I said, well, he says, don't leave. I'm only just getting to know you. I'm not interested in your business, but tell me about you and tell me. And we got talking about, you know, a few things, but what really happened was I started listening. Mm-hmm. And as you can tell, I like to talk around Charlie. I just listened as much as I could. And we sat at that table till lunchtime.
1: Wow.
20: And Charlie said, I have to go to a lunch, but if you find yourself in Los Angeles, give me a call and I'll make time for you. And so, of course, I started going to Los Angeles pretty regularly. And so that was a huge gift in my life. And it was a gift professionally, but my God, it was a gift personally. I mean, he helped me through some hard times in my personal life. I mean, he was just a wonderful mentor in every dimension.
1: So there is a lot of things that all of us have learned from Warren and Charlie through the letters, through the annual meetings, through just all sorts of stuff. I'm curious, what did you learn from Charlie that none of us can find in the public materials?
20: Well,
1: good question, right?
20: I think most deeply I learned about integrity in the traditional sense, meaning wholeness.
1: Mm-hmm.
20: Charlie was a whole person. The alignment, what he thought, what he said, what he did, they were all the same thing. And his sense of his own code of being was so disciplined, but was filled with this sort of, you know, his reputation as a curmudgeon may have been cultivated. I never saw it. He was a truth speaker,
1: mm-hmm.
20: but he was also, in a very profound way, a very loving person, a very cheerful, very committed, profoundly loyal. And so it was, you know, I used to sort of joke that if I did a Venn diagram of the things that I admire about my father and the things I admire about Charlie Munger, there's surprisingly little overlap. They were both frugal, but Charlie was an incredibly broad thinker. My father was just single-minded about investing. Charlie was curious in everything. Charlie was very sort of committed to relationship continuity, to breadth. My father is very sort of specialized, very narrow. My father is incredibly physically fit and remains to this day. He's very vigorous. You know, Charlie was willfully sedentary. my father is very nomadic, and Charlie went to the same island in Minnesota and lived in the same house his whole life. You know, it's very, you know, very much a creature of habit. And so they were very different that way.
1: Just imagine if Charlie exercised, how much longer he could have lived.
20: I don't know. 99 3/4 is pretty good. That's one of the things he said. He said, I'm not sure I see the alignment.
1: So let's talk a little bit about the returns and about the philosophy. Back of the envelope, I calculated Davis Advisors has been compounding shareholder wealth at greater than 10% annually since 1969. Does that sound remotely
20: accurate? That sounds right. We're still ahead of the market from

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1: Business over time, not by some change in the valuation and finding an exit strategy. And so those sorts of characteristics are exactly the characteristics you would look for if I said you've got to put a business away for your kids or your grandkids. So, you know, the nature of the business, the returns on capital, the competitive moats, the nature of the balance sheet, the risk, and very importantly, the character of the people running it. We spend a lot of time on management evaluation in this land of AI. You know, I just came back from the Markel annual meeting. You know, character will not show up efficiently, I don't think, in the AI world. And boy, does it matter when you think about navigating an unpredictable future. Just that ability to be resilient, to adapt, but always to be investing the money as if it's your own. And there are CEOs that do that. So those are the nature of the business. And then the valuation discipline is sort of the securities analysis part of what we do. If the first part is business research, then it's the securities analysis. It's adjusting the income statement. You know, that's where the accounting training comes in. And it is understanding the incremental returns on capital, and it's adjusting the balance sheet, every account on the balance sheet. Because, of course, GAAP earnings is a convention, but it may or may not reflect reality. And so, you know, you put those two things together and we build an IRR, an internal rate of return forecast. We work on this concept of owner earnings in each business. And then we focus on the quality and the durability of the business.
2: 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I'm Barry Ritholtz. 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
4: ABC News, I'm Wayne Cabot. Whatever's left of the Iran war ceasefire that began in April is on life support. Iran launching ballistic missiles into Israel today, first time since the ceasefire. ABC's Tom Sufi Burridge in London on escalating attacks this weekend.
5: There had been two launches of unidentified projectiles or drones into northern Israel by Hezbollah. And then this news that Israel has launched pretty significant airstrikes into Dahiya, that southern neighborhood of the Lebanese capital, a stronghold of Hezbollah.
4: The question tonight is, will Israel also fire into Iran in retaliation? President Trump, from his New Jersey golf course, told Axios he's called Israel's Benjamin Netanyahu, asking him not to. Concession workers at SoFi Stadium are set to go on strike as the World Cup begins. For the NBA Finals tomorrow, the NYPD reports no specific threat, but is raising its risk assessment. The president will be there. This is ABC News.
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8: From Bloomberg World Headquarters in New York, I'm Doug Krisner. Let's update top stories, market action as well. Crude oil prices are higher at this hour, with WTI up more than 2.5%. The Brent contract is up nearly 2.8%. All of this after Israel said it identified incoming missiles fired from Iran. Now, the Israeli military says at this time, the Israeli Air Force was able to intercept those missiles. Iran, for its part, has warned it would respond with force against Israel and its allies should Israel retaliate. Well, when trading gets underway in Tokyo, Sydney, and Seoul, this is going to be the first opportunity for markets in Asia to react to the sell-off that we had in U.S. equities last Friday. The NASDAQ 100 was down about 4.7%, S&P 500 weaker by more than 2.5% after a stronger-than-expected employment report caused the market to abandon hope for near-term rate cuts. And in the Treasury market, we had yields surging across the curve. At the short end, the two-year hit 4.18% intraday. We settled New York trading just under 4.15%.

0: SpaceX and its IPO will be a major focus in the coming week. The company is expected to price that IPO on Thursday and begin trading Friday. SpaceX is planning to raise $75 billion in what would be the largest ever initial public offering. Here is Bloomberg's Ed Ludlow.
1: Nothing about this process from SpaceX has been typical. It's been highly unusual, but you know, technically right now they're in a roadshow. You know, they're out there in different guises trying to convince investors that the story is real, and that investors big and small should participate.
0: That is Bloomberg's Ed Ludlow. The government will be releasing the Consumer Price Index report on Wednesday. The next day, we'll get PPI. Both of these inflation measures are running at multi-year highs, and core CPI has not been at or below the Fed's 2% target in more than 5 years. Global news, 24 hours a day, and whenever you want it, with Bloomberg News Now. I'm Doug Krisner in New York. This is Bloomberg.
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12: 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McDonald's wants to make fast food feel less like fast food.
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13: It really centers around improving their food, make it higher quality, improving the feel of the restaurants, making them easier to run.
12: As for how soon customers will start seeing new menu items.
13: According to our reporting, the timeline is still being set. That being said, some of the items are already in testing.
12: All of this as McDonald's steps up its game to take on rivals that have a single focus, such as raising canes.
13: McDonald's right now is competing against many firms that McDonald's refer to as specialists, right? But basically, these are brands that all they do is, for example, sell chicken. All they do is sell coffee.
12: McDonald's is also upgrading its restaurants, including making layouts airier and more open. I'm Charlie Pellett, Bloomberg Radio.
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16: You have a consumer where sentiment has never been lower to rock bottom than it is currently, but that continues to spend, continues to keep those retail numbers fairly steady. Household balance sheets, you know, depending on income levels, but overall are fairly solid. So I think this is a moment of, you know, relatively good news. Now, the market is taking the good news as an opportunity to correct. It's certainly putting bond market projections into, you know, a second or third look with these numbers. But I'll just add and say it probably makes Kevin Warsh's first Fed meeting in first few months a lot easier because the pressure is off him right now to make any cuts.
17: Well, but is the pressure going to potentially be on him to hike rates, or is the data not strong enough for that?
16: It's hard to know what the president's going to say, right? But the president seems like he's backed off of that, at least since he was sworn in. Most important, though, I think markets have looked through this, and they want to know, is Kevin Warsh, regardless of what he has said in the past, to get this job, to get through his confirmation hearings, it would be implausible and utterly unrealistic to expect him to be able to bring about a Fed rate cut anytime soon, particularly given these numbers.
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18: I'm Barry Ritholtz. You're listening to Masters in Business on Bloomberg Radio. Chris Davis is my extra special guest. He is the chairman of Davis Advisors. In 2005. He was named Morningstar's Portfolio Manager of the Year. He helps to oversee $20 billion in client assets, a healthy chunk of which is he and his colleagues. I have to ask you about a quote of yours that I really like. As human beings, we don't welcome fear and panic, but as investors, we welcome the bargain prices that those emotions tend to produce. Discuss.
19: Well, you know, obviously, the market is, of course, a voting machine in the short term. It reflects psychology, the long term, a weighing machine. And that
18: that's a great quote. I'm going to write that down. Yeah.
19: And so psychology and helps shape prices. And what happens, we find, is that risk is, you know, there's always risk. What varies is people's perception of it. And I think today we're in a time when people are underestimating risks. And therefore prices are generally high. It's one of the reasons I find it so amazing that our portfolio is trading at 14 times earnings. I'm like, you know, the market scares me at 21, 22 times earnings. But our portfolio feels like this is below long time averages. So I feel this disconnect where I'm simultaneously pessimistic about the market because of the euphoria. There's no skepticism. There's no fear, in prices. And at the same time, feel very comfortable with our portfolio.
18: So let me, push back a little bit just to hear your reaction. We keep hearing artificial intelligence and NVIDIA and all the semis being compared to the dot-com era. And every time I hear that, aside from the fact that many of those companies, forget profits, didn't even have revenues, and this is a giant revenue, giant profit era, markets today are trading at 20, 22 times. We finished the 90s at 32 times. Theoretically, there's a ton of upside from here, especially if earnings growth continues. Is it the contrarian take that, hey, this market could go another 5 or 10 years before things get really stupid?
19: Well, what I'd say is right now, as I look out there, I see two types of you know, end investor, right? One is this sort of belief that we're on a plateau of permanent prosperity. This time is different.
18: There's permanently high plateau.
19: Yes, yes. And they are all in on the momentum trade, which has worked so well. Now, I believe that momentum investing, even though it's worked so well, to me is crazy because it's not common sense.
18: It works until it stops.
19: It works until it stops. And when it stops, you really feel foolish that the fact that you were paying an ever higher price, you thought was a good thing.
18: What? Why does price matter? If it's going up, buy it. If it stops going up, sell.
19: Exactly. And so that's one group of investors. And they're taking a lot of risk because they tend to be in the highest multiple parts of the market. Uh-huh. And the parts of the market where there is the most presumption that high margins and high growth rates are sustainable. And the data is over, I think fewer than 3% of companies can maintain a growth rate in revenue of 20% for more than a decade, like fewer than 3%.
18: I mean, and that's a huge growth rate for a long time.
19: Yeah. And there are a lot of valuations today that have that baked in. You get these analyst reports. And there's even fewer, less than, I think it's 0.5%, but you could check me. It's either might be 0.3, but it's a fraction of a percent that are able to maintain 50% margins for more than a decade. Mm-hmm. Those are very high margins, but again, they're in a lot of models right now.
18: Right.
19: So I think there's risk on that. Now, the other side of people taking risk are the ones that are huddled in cash, saying it's the end of the world. Everything that's happening, AI is going to swallow our children. The world is falling apart. Everything that's happening in Washington, and they're sitting in cash,
18: which is risky as well.
19: Really risky. I mean, so just since 2000, the purchasing power of a dollar is down something like 55%. Right. In my grandmother's lifetime, I think the purchasing power of a dollar fell like 94-95%. Right. So they're
18: if you sat in dollars for 90 years. Right.
19: So though I think these huge crowded sides of the market, the people sitting in cash and the people at the assuming the extreme growth are both taking a lot of risk.
18: That's a terrible barbell you've just described.
19: Yes.
18: Like the extremes are either inflation's going to kill them or speculation's going to kill them.
19: And where I would say, you know, we land in the middle is with this idea that there are durable, overlooked businesses right now. And there are business, as I say, we have a portfolio of 25 companies trading at an aggregate portfolio of 14.5 times. By the way, that includes owning some Amazon. It includes owning some Google, but also owning some Capital One, owning some Tyson Foods, some MGM. You know,
18: which portfolio is this?
19: This is our flagship portfolio. So this is the Davis York Venture Fund. But really, the way people are finding us increasingly, 10 years ago, Barry, we launched our ETFs. Mm-hmm. We were alone for 9 years. We're the only true active manager running a value ETF. I think our value ETF, which is called DUSA. DUSA is the number one active or passive value ETF for 3 years, but nobody really cares. It's just, you know, but that's all right.
18: Although the past year or two, we have seen a lot of flows. Hey, most of the money are going to the passive indexes, but the things that, the third or quarter that's not going there,
19: exactly. So they're finding our way. And I'm proud that we were so early. I don't mind being early, you know. And so, but what I'd say is that the optimistic case you lay out, I think the three elements of change in the civilization that are increasing risk today is we certainly have a change in the monetary world order, right? Mm-hmm. You and I had spent our entire careers in a world of falling interest rates, approaching zero, falling inflation, all of the things that fed into that, you know, low wage pressure, deunionization, globalization, all of that stuff. All of that has stunningly and permanently, I believe, come to an end. We are in a state where, you know, we are printing so much money relative to what the interest rates are. I think there's a lot of risk, but certainly we're not going back to zero probably ever again. That was a once in history phenomena, free money. The second big change is geopolitics. There's no question that for our entire career, we are in a world of globalization. We're in a world of functional peace. We are in a world of stability. We are in a world where the wall fell and markets doubled. All of these things, that is also absolutely come to an end. And that increases risk. So those first two things increase risk. And what's the third? AI. There's this massive technological change that increases risk. It increases the risk of all different types of businesses. And it increases opportunity, but increases risk. So when you have three fundamental shifts going on, all of which have unpredictable outcomes, and yet you have valuations not at all-time highs, but
18: elevated
19: highs, certainly relative to the direction of travel of interest rates over time, then I'd say, you know, I like where we are with our 14 yield, you know, solid growth rate in the businesses, durability, AI as a lens, globalization as a lens, inflation as a lens, put those things together. We sit with 25 companies with these great characteristics in our ETF or in our funds or SMA or however the advisor finds us.
18: Really interesting. So I'm glad you mentioned artificial intelligence as one of those three big shifts that are taking place. How do you, as an analyst and a fund manager, separate what is a transformative technology and potentially a transformative source of value creation from just the rampant speculative excess that rears its head on a regular basis?
19: Well, what we're seeing is Amara's Law in full bloom. And Amara's Law states that transformative technologies are overestimated in the short term. They're underestimated in the long term. We're in the overestimation hype phase. And what I would say we do is we recognize it as a transformative technology. Mm-hmm. That is absolutely a baseline assumption. Our other baseline assumption at this stage is that we don't see it as a winner take all. Mm-hmm. So we see it more a little bit like railroads or something where, or electricity, where the users maybe end up making more money than the builders. Huh. And so we will talk about hedging that bet, but, we do think it increases the risk environment in terms of terrorism. It increases, the risk of obsolescence in certain businesses. So, but we start with this idea that it's real. Then what we do is, as we do our research, we found every company we look at falls into one of five categories. It's the emerging winners. That's where all the heat is, all the speculation. And there's real danger. You and I started very early talking about Cisco. Mm-hmm. And remembering, well, the three obvious winners of the internet were AOL, Yahoo, and Cisco. You know, there two don't exist and one's a fraction of what it was. And so picking the emerging winners in the early hype phase is risky. And, but we'd say if you want to look in that space, focus on the businesses that have a real shot at being emerging winners, but do not have to constantly raise capital, have proven business models, proven leaders, and businesses that are accreted by the investments that they're making so that they earn more money by making these investments, even if it takes longer.
18: The hyperscalers.
19: Not the hyperscalers. I think that is. And so for us, that's where we've sat with a little bit of Google. We still have Meta and Amazon. We've trimmed the first two because they were huge holdings for us because we bought them when they were so out of favor. But if you're going to play in the emerging winners, that's the first. Second category is, okay, who are the enablers of this technology, right? That's the picks and shovels mindset. They're the ones that are going to benefit from the spending wave, but will not be penalized if the return on the spending is very low.
18: So semiconductors?
19: I would say there for us, it's been Analog Chips, Texas Instruments. It's been semiconductor capital equipment. We are a big shareholder of Samsung, you know, which did nothing, and then went up fourfold in a year.
18: They're driving the entire KOSPI in Korea.
19: It's amazing. So, but you know, again, that we viewed those as enablers. But in the enablers, I would also include things like natural gas and copper. Uh-huh. Right, they are big beneficiaries. So we own, you know, Coterra, which is now Devon, ConocoPhillips, Tourmaline. You know, our focus is on natural gas and copper. Okay, so those are the enablers. The users. Who are going to be the beneficiaries? Well, there you've got to think that financials is a great example. Anything that where you have a big amount of laptop class workers, mm-hmm. right? It's what Elon called the laptop class. That, you know, it's likely that AI will do to the laptop class what globalization did to blue collar workers.
18: Meaning very much hollow it out.
19: The best will still have work. The best will be more valuable. They'll be more productive. But there's going to be a lot of unemployed second year lawyers and things like that.
18: Chris, thank you so much for being so generous with your time. This has been absolutely delightful. We have been speaking with Chris Davis. He is the chairman and portfolio manager at Davis Advisors. If you enjoy this conversation, well, check out any of the 641 we've done over the past 12 years. You can find those at iTunes, Spotify, YouTube, Bloomberg, wherever you get your favorite podcasts. 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
0: From ABC News, I'm Wayne Cabot. Israel not saying tonight if or how it will retaliate after Iran fired 10 missiles over Israel, all intercepted, first time since April when the hostilities were supposed to end. The U.S. has been engaged in new attacks as well this weekend, as we hear from ABC's Tom Sufi Burridge in London.
1: It's on day 100 of the war with Iran, the ceasefire cracking, as Iran launches its first missile attacks on Israel in almost 2 months. The Iranian attacks on Israel coming after the U.S. military and Iran exchanged volleys of fire this weekend near to the Strait of Hormuz. CENTCOM saying it struck Iranian radar sites Saturday after it intercepted Iranian drones which were threatening ships. Iran then firing missiles at U.S. allies, Kuwait and Bahrain.
0: Crude oil up 3%. President Trump is urging Israel not to retaliate. He is still hoping for a deal to reopen the Strait of Hormuz. A Palestinian man with Israeli citizenship went on a shooting spree in several towns in central Israel, killing a reservist today before being killed himself. Ukraine is on the offensive, hoping to get Vladimir Putin to the table to end his 4-year war. ABC's Ian Pannell in Moscow.
22: Ukraine unleashing another major attack. An old depot engulfed in flames in Russia's southern Krasnodar, and Putin's hometown, St. Petersburg, suffering the largest Ukrainian attack of the war. Russian president rejecting Zelensky's offer to meet face to face. With growing Russian casualties, a suffering economy, and increased Ukrainian drone capabilities, Putin is now under growing pressure to finally end this war.
0: There will be no watch party at Madison Square Garden when the Knicks come home with a 2-0 lead over the Spurs. Fans lucky enough to score tickets or rich enough are being advised to arrive 2 hours before tip-off. President Trump is due to attend, adding to the typically elevated security risk for high-profile games. NYPD says there's no threat. This is ABC News.
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23: Quiet weather across much of the nation as we head into the evening with few travel delays expected. Few showers, breezy conditions in Boston through the evening. Temperatures tonight dropping to the upper 50s. Some late night showers and thunderstorms for Chicago. Temperatures dropping into the middle 60s. Few showers and thunderstorms tonight for Atlanta. Temperatures in the lower 70s. Clear skies for Washington. Lows dropping to the upper 60s. Partly cloudy in New York. Lows falling to the middle 60s. Partly cloudy in Detroit. Low near 60. Breezy conditions for San Francisco through the evening may cause a few delays, temperatures dropping into the lower 50s. Partly cloudy in Los Angeles will drop to around 60 tonight. Partly cloudy skies for Denver, low near 60. Partly cloudy, breezy in Dallas, low in the middle 70s. I'm Scott Kaplan, and that's your Bloomberg travel forecast. 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
0: Stacey King played on 3 consecutive NBA championship teams with the Chicago Bulls, 1991 through 93. Modern fans know him and adore him as the commentator for the Bulls games for the past 2 decades, for which he earned an Emmy and a lot of admiration. Fans will be sad to hear what the Bulls just said today, that Stacey King has died at just 59. Nostalgia for the 2000s battling nostalgia for the 1980s at the weekend movies.
24: We beg.
25: The horror comedy Scary Movie took in $55 million at the box office this weekend, a record for the long-running franchise. That means He-Man didn't have the power, with the new Masters of the Universe movie opening at number 2 with $29.3 million.
26: Look, I know how this sounds, but you gotta understand, it's massive.
25: Backrooms, meanwhile, rounded out the top 3 with $25.9 million, a 70% drop-off from its opening last weekend. Mike Dubusky, ABC News.
0: All 12 people shot at a Toledo street festival last night are expected to survive, but police have not identified any suspects. A Houston man allegedly managed to sneak on board a United Airlines flight at Bush International Airport in May, bypassing employees preoccupied with other boarding passengers at the departure gate. Didn't have a seat on the flight and tried hiding in the plane's restrooms before being caught by passengers and a flight attendant. I'm Wayne Cabot, ABC News.
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2: From Bloomberg World Headquarters in New York, I'm Doug Krisner. Let's update market action, look at a few top business stories. We'll begin with crude oil. Prices are higher after Israel said it identified incoming missiles fired from Iran. The Israeli military says at this time the Israeli Air Force intercepted those missiles, and Iran said it would respond with force against Israel and its allies should Israel choose to retaliate. WTI crude is up more than 2.5% right now at $92.90. The Brent contract up 2.7% at $95.60. We are about 55 minutes away from trading in Tokyo, Sydney, and in Seoul, and this is going to be the first opportunity for markets in the APAC region to react to the sell-off in U.S. equities Friday. The NASDAQ 100 was down 4.7% after that stronger-than-expected employment report caused the market to abandon hope for near-term rate cuts. We've got 10-year Treasury last quoted in New York Friday at 4.53%. Now, SpaceX is going to be a major focus this week. The company is expected to price its IPO on Thursday and begin trading on Friday. Also this week, Apple will unveil a new AI strategy at its annual Worldwide Developers Conference. That will be on Monday. We have a preview from Bloomberg's Karen Moscow.
3: Apple is aiming for redemption 2 years after its first AI rollout was plagued by subpar technology and delayed features. The company will hold a keynote presentation to introduce an overhauled version of the Siri digital assistant and a slew of new AI capabilities, as well as operating system updates from Apple's iPhone, iPad, Mac, smartwatch, TV set-top box, and Vision Pro headset. Those updates are focused on making the software more reliable and responsive with a longer battery life and faster performance, in addition to weaving in more AI features. Karen Moscow, Bloomberg Radio.
2: Also in the week ahead, the government will report on both producer prices and consumer prices. Both inflation measures are running at multi-year highs. Right now in Chicago, Nikkei futures off a half of 1%. Global news 24 hours a day and whenever you want it with Bloomberg News Now. 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

0: This is Wall Street Week. I'm David Westin, bringing you stories of capitalism. Coming to an internet near you, artificial intelligence. Will those helpful chatbots kill the search and advertising paying for all that content that you enjoy?
1: And liftoff of Falcon 9.
0: Plus, the race to make money in space. Companies are competing to launch 100,000 satellites in the next 5 years as China builds out its own space infrastructure in Latin America. And investing in Bolivia. A new regime aims to be friendly to private enterprise. But when is the right time for investors to dip their toe in the water? This is a story about big changes on tiny screens. Since its inception, the internet has become where we turn for content. Content we mostly access through search, and that's mostly free. But of course, it's not really free. When we searched on platforms like Google, we were directed to web pages created by publishers who got paid for all those ads we spent time looking at. Now, all that is changing. And as AI becomes the new gateway to the web, it's transforming the economics of the internet.
2: We believe the high water mark for internet traffic, like that was sent out from social media and search and AI tools, which were quite nascent at the time, was 2022. Essentially, over the last 4 years, those numbers have been dropping.
0: Rand Fishkin is an author and entrepreneur who specializes in online search, the main way that most of us interact with the web.
2: I do a lot of research with clickstream data, which essentially looks at devices and what they visit and don't visit. Whereas in 2011, Google was sending north of 70% of all searches to a third-party website, right? A website not owned or controlled by Google. And today that number is in the mid-40s and falling. That clearly indicates this zero-click trend.
0: Zero-click. It's a term for an online search result that doesn't lead to any other web pages. That can be good news for users if their question has been answered quickly and correctly. No need to spend time scrolling through all that text and pages of ads. But if you are a publisher counting on that click to bring traffic to your website and to sell those ads, it's very bad news, which means the creators of all that web content have to rethink the game.
2: Long before AI, Google started disintermediating content providers by answering questions right in the search results. You search for the Met score, the score's right at the top. And AI just enhanced their ability to do this.
0: For an idea of just how big this change is for Google itself, here's the company's head of search talking about incorporating AI just last month.
3: 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Now this is the biggest upgrade to our iconic search box since its debut, over 25 years ago.
4: The problem is that most people don't click on the links.
0: Caitlin Petrie is author of All the News That's Fit to Click and a professor at Rutgers who studies the way algorithms shape online media.
4: News sites that were counting on referrals from Google for their traffic, for their ad revenue, to draw maybe subscribers who might come to the site, get interested, and then subscribe, are now seeing, in some cases, very dramatic decreases in the traffic that they're getting from Google.
0: The move from print to the internet, many people think, actually eliminated some news sources. A lot of local newspapers, for example, were eliminated, partly because of the business model challenge, the revenue challenge. Do we face a risk of that with AI, that we will eliminate even further sources?
4: I think we do. I think it's a major concern.
0: It was really revealing. Perhaps nobody in the world has a better view of these changes and what they mean for online content creators than Neil Vogel.
5: What happened was our audience, right, and where we reach half of America each month, our audience on the internet was 75% from Google search, 2022, maybe a little bit more, maybe a little bit less, but ballpark that. That is now 25% of our audience.
0: Vogel is CEO of People Inc., the largest online and print publisher in America. It reaches 175 million people each month, with dozens of publications whose names you know well.
5: Better Homes and Gardens, People, Entertainment Weekly, Travel and Leisure, Food and Wine. And we put all these brands together because we believed we understood how to run these classic heritage brands on the internet. And we've been proven right.
6: Although Vogel has had a front row seat to the collapse in search traffic that AI has ushered in, he also told us something surprising. His business is booming.
5: We're very profitable, and we're defying the narrative around publishing that is publishers can't succeed in this world, and we're succeeding. We feel really good and really optimistic about the future of media.
0: Back in the day, before there even was an internet, believe it or not, there was a time. If you look at a publisher, newspaper, magazine, their revenue came from two sources, subscription and advertising. What's your revenue model?
5: If you look at the internet, that is where we thrive. That is our bread and butter. 90% of our profitability comes from our internet and our online presence. That is very much advertising, but it's also lots of other things.
6: Those other things include deals and branded products. But Vogel says they've also got a new revenue stream.
5: We license content to LLMs and AI engines. We sat with Sam Altman at OpenAI right before they could launch the first commercial LLM. This is the fall of 2022. And we saw this LLM and we saw what it could do. And we were like, like the world is going to be different from here. And there's moments in your life when you know the world's going to be different. Like you have your first kid or the Philadelphia Eagles win the Super Bowl. And you know that like your world's going to be different from there. This was one of those moments. This was like the business version of that moment. And we took a look at this and our first reaction is, thank God we have brands. Because what we knew was this was going to be a new paradigm in media. And we knew there were going to be risks. And there are going to be opportunities. And we made the bet and had the thesis that says, if you have these intangible assets that really, really mean something to people, you have something that is going to increase in value in an artificial era. And starting in 22 and 23, we started to build other ways to distribute our brands. TikTok, Instagram, YouTube, our own emails, product licensing, all of these things we did. And cut to today, 5 years later, we've made 10 straight quarters on Wall Street. We're growing in an area where most publishers are struggling. And we did it because we have these amazing brands that can live in all these places. And our aggregate audience size is multiples what it was when we started here.
0: You mentioned that you do have licensing arrangements with some of the LLMs.
5: Yes.
0: Large language models. How does that work for you? Is it real money?
5: So it's real money. It's material for us. I think we made a decision. Maybe it's right, maybe it's wrong. So far, I think it's right that we wanted a seat at the table. The important thing to understand and realize is AI needs three things. It needs power, which has been a lot of talk about power. It needs a model. It's been a lot of talk about models. And it needs inputs. We are the inputs. We are the training of the models. Now, we believe, and I think if you talk to any of these AI professionals, believe the internet's been crawled. All the data in the world is already in the models. So the value should accrue to those of us that are still making substantial amounts of new things that are needed for the search use case, which is a very big use case, and are needed for all the corporate clients that want to use LLMs for their stuff. So it could be something simple as we have 50 new recipes with avocados in them, and avocados are important, to I can tell you every single thing Kim Kardashian did yesterday. But these are things that are very valuable, these pieces of data. The other thing we did, which is really important here, is part of having a seat at the table is we wanted to control our own destiny. Last summer in July, we made a decision and we partnered with a group called Cloudflare to block every AI crawler you could possibly block. So you cannot get access to our content unless you pay us for it.
6: For a publisher with strong, well-established brands, even the uncertain future with AI may be bright. But for smaller publishers and for the web as a whole, the outlook may not be as encouraging.
0: Potentially, in the longer run, what could this mean for the internet itself? Because the internet really has thrived on very rich production of content. If content providers don't get paid for that, sooner or later, there's not going to be as much content.
2: Yeah, this death spiral that you're describing has been something that people have theorized over the last 3 or 4 years with no discernible solution. I'm going to tell you what I think is the most likely scenario, but it's also the most tragic one, which is that in a few years, AI tools find themselves unable to get enough content to train on, whether that's video or text or audio, long form, short form, and they decide to build their own publishing departments. And in years to come, a decade, 2 decades from now, it would not surprise me if OpenAI or Anthropic looked a lot like TikTok, where they have a creator fund and they pay creators a certain amount based on the amount of traffic, page views, and value to the training set that these creators provide. And so they're contract employing these creators, and we get an AI-shaped internet, right? An internet that is built not only for, but by AI tools. That seems quite probable.
4: I think that is something that if I worked at an AI company, I would really be thinking about, because if the traffic drops so significantly that we see even more jobs in journalism be lost, we see even more, especially local outlets, but a lot of news outlets shutter themselves because they can't stay afloat, that diminishes the amount of content that these LLMs can train on too, right? So this is something that I think we should all be concerned about, not just journalists, but also those who work at AI companies. Anyone who cares about the future of democracy should be thinking about this right now.
7: Tell me how broadly, apart from people, beyond people, how do you think generative AI is going to change the nature of the internet, the content on the internet?
5: Right, so we can end up being fairly myopic around here and looking at our own use case. I am, and I have to be, I'm like a crazy optimistic person. And I'm very optimistic about AI for us, right? The risk for AI for us is already out. It's already killed our biggest piece of traffic from 5 years ago, but we've built something even better over here that we use AI to do more of. Like, we are today, we make about 50% more content than we made when this whole process started for roughly the same cost, and humans make every single thing you read and see, because we've been able to use AI in the background to streamline so many processes. If you look at it as an opportunity, it's incredible for us. And we have no choice but to look at it that way. If we look at it any other way, it's too scary. And it's sort of like riding a bike. Don't look down, look towards the horizon, like, and you'll be fine.
0: Since we talked with Neil Vogel, People Inc.'s parent company made an offer to buy the part of MGM it doesn't already own. In making the bid, Chairman Barry Diller emphasized the value of what he called real-world assets that AI cannot easily replicate, pursuing a part of the media world very different from the online content brands that Vogel continues to build. Up next, we've come a long way from Cape Canaveral. Today, there's a booming business in space launches, which means a long waiting list for satellites trying to get into orbit. And the latest opportunity may lie 1,000 miles south of Florida in the Dominican Republic.
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1: for AI expansion.
3: Ted Shi is executive vice president at Delta Electronics, the third heaviest weighed company on the Taiwan Stock Exchange. In an exclusive conversation with Bloomberg's Stephen Engel, Shi says one of the biggest constraints in scaling up AI expansion is the electricity crunch.
1: Bring your own power for the new data center. What does that mean? This also creates another business opportunity. What is that? Microgrid system.
3: She explains the new Trump administration rule to bring your own power means more microgrid system opportunities. And it's not just in Taiwan. Surging power requirements for artificial intelligence are causing a massive global energy crunch, including in the U.S. Research by S&P Global finds while power grids have excess generating capacity for now, U.S. data center electricity consumption is projected to more than double by 2030, and that will outpace grid capacity. Amy Morris, Bloomberg Radio.
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23: This isn't such a worrisome print in that wage growth was still pretty moderate. We're still seeing slowing in wage growth. So, you know, the Fed is not anti-jobs. They're anti-inflation, right? Like, so, you know, if you're not seeing those cost pressures push in, you know, this can be, these are still pretty modest numbers in terms of adding payrolls. They're much better than what we saw last year. This looks like solid report.
6: Right.
23: Unemployment stays low. Like you said, underemployment ticks down a bit. And wage growth is still slowing. So, you know, in terms of this, being some inflationary pressure, I just don't see it here.
6: I got a 3-month moving average of non-farm payrolls folks from another time and place, 188,000. Do you assume that this will be revised down in 6 months or 12 months?
23: No, and I don't think we should, even though we've seen in the last few years, our annual revisions have been pretty substantial, downward revisions. There's, you know, research coming out of Cleveland Fed that says, you know, these aren't anomalies. We haven't broken the model in terms of these surveys always being, you know, prone towards down revision. And actually, we've gotten some indication from administrative data that we might actually get an upward revision for last year when that comes in the spring. So I think we can take these numbers for what they are. And in particular, if you look past 3 months, averaging up around 100,000. We saw some upward revisions. I mean, this really does look, if nothing else, really puts the exclamation point on a stabilization in the labor market.
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7: This is a story about making money 22,000 miles up, meeting a commercial need for tens of thousands of satellites to be launched by 2030. There is a race on to get all those satellites into orbit, but also a race with China, which has already built a range of satellite ground stations in Latin America, something that's gotten the attention of the U.S. government.

0: It's about 45 minutes on a helicopter flight. It's probably about 4 or 5 hours driving.
1: In the western part of the Dominican Republic, on the border with Haiti, lies Pedernales, a quiet coastal province that will soon be home to the country's first spaceport and what is slated to be the first U.S.-owned commercial spaceport in Latin America.
0: If they were to identify this region as ideal for commercial space, it'd be essentially the Straits of Hormuz for space.
1: When we talk about the Strait of Hormuz, we think of all that oil and fertilizer and aluminum trying to get through a narrow sea channel. When it comes to space, it's satellites, and the choke point isn't a sea passage, but launch pads that we simply don't have enough of.
2: How many pads are you going to have here?
3: Four.
2: Four pads here?
3: Yeah.
1: Burton Catledge is a former Air Force colonel who founded aerospace company Launch on Demand in 2018.
4: The amount of support that they came back with was amazing.
1: He's now developing a $600 million commercial spaceport in this remote part of the Dominican Republic.
4: The ecosystem at Cape Canaveral more or less has grown out of ad hoc. Okay, it was not necessarily built with the idea for the commercial space industry. The entire market has changed. You know, the space industry is something on the order of, last time I checked, it was like $650 billion. It's supposed to be over a trillion in by 2030, maybe a trillion and a half, and some people are even saying that's pretty low.
1: To relieve the bottleneck in launching the growing number of satellites we need, the U.S. has to have more spaceports, creating a business opportunity for companies like Launch on Demand. Right now, there are over a dozen U.S. spaceports across the country, and just one internationally, Rocket Lab's launch site in New Zealand.
5: I think the United States, from the space economy perspective, is in a position of extreme opportunity, and they are in a growth phase.
1: Ryan Brueckart is a senior partner at McKinsey, who focuses on global aerospace, defense, and space companies.
5: I think the infrastructure in the U.S. is becoming a bit stretched, right? If you look at our launch sites, we're launching, you know, every day or a couple times a day from some of these launch sites. There's a huge backlog of, you know, U.S. companies looking to launch things into space and to be able to accomplish their mission and get the return that their investors are looking for.
6: Right now, I've heard that it's about 3-year waiting list to get a satellite on orbit.
1: What accounts for that demand ramping up so dramatically? And do you expect it's going to continue to increase that much?
6: Well, in order to have global coverage of the entire Earth, you have to have a lot of satellites. Right now, there's about 14,000 satellites in orbit. The FCC tracks all the number of satellites that are going to be submitted, and they're looking at over 100,000 satellites by 2030. So if we got 14,000 satellites and it's 2026 already, and we have to launch 100,000 satellites by 2030, that's a lot of launches that have to happen between now and then.
1: That may explain the need for more launch sites, but where?
6: The goal for a rocket is to get to space in the most efficient and effective way possible. And engineers spend hundreds of millions of dollars trying to finesse what does that efficiency look like, but eventually it comes down to two things. How much fuel can I put on the rocket, and how much mass can I put on top of the lift? So they're always playing with that equation. Well, the geography has an important part in here, this, because in order to achieve escape velocity, a rocket has to achieve 17,500 miles per hour. And the Earth, closer to the equator, spins faster than it does at the poles. What that translates into is you could put more satellites up with less of a smaller rocket. And so the goal of most spaceports is to try and get to the as close to the equator as possible.
1: But why does it take me to Dominican Republic?
6: So what we ended up doing about 3 years ago was doing a technical feasibility study. We looked at everything we could possibly look at. But as we did our analysis, it started shifting to Pedernales, which has a relatively low population. And because it's on the coastline and because people don't live in the water, we have almost a straight shot to orbit without hazarding the public.
2: So if something goes wrong, it goes in the ocean.
6: That's right. So that's why a lot of our spaceports are built next to the coast. It's not necessarily because of the water, it's because of the low population. It's not really about whether the rocket explodes or whether the rocket gets to orbit. It's all about public safety.
1: Safety is no small concern in the new space race, as we saw just last month when Jeff Bezos' Blue Origin rocket test blew up in spectacular fashion.
7: And liftoff.
1: Along with the expected trillion-dollar IPO of Elon Musk's SpaceX, it's a reminder of just how public the failures and successes can be in this business and how big the players are.
4: The pad will be 2 miles to the coast.
1: That's one reason that Burton would rather work with them than against them.
2: You are, though, competitive with SpaceX, right?
6: Most of the feedback that we have gotten from all the commercial operators is they would like the ground infrastructure to be more responsive, to be more not like we launch on this day, we launch on readiness. And right now, the infrastructure and the processes are not designed that way. So right now, statutorily, the Office of Commercial Space has 6 months to review it and give you a decision. We're going to give you a license in 45 days. That's very attractive. We don't look at ourselves as competitors to the rocket customers. We look at us as enablers.
2: What's the attraction for investors, and what's been your experience so far on people stepping up?
6: There is a large appetite right now for space. This is kind of like the early, you know, early internet age, if you will. The problem is there's not very many investment opportunities or good investment opportunities to get into space. The first phase of the spaceport is going to be about $600 million of investment. The response that we've gotten has been really quite significant.
1: As Launch on Demand prepares to break ground later this year, a larger race is already underway in Latin America. Space infrastructure has become a new front in the U.S.-China rivalry.
3: China is aggressively making investments in our hemisphere, particularly in Latin and South America. Also, partnerships that they have made with Caribbean nations to have aerospace applications, satellite demonstrations, civilian applications, also with military application components to it.
1: A recent report from the Select Committee on the Chinese Communist Party warned about China's growing space footprint in the region, including more than 10 satellite tracking stations. Congresswoman Haley Stevens of Michigan is a member of the committee.
3: This is a call to double down on the way our system works. And so we don't want to be ceding ground to China. We don't want to see them continuing to eat our lunch with our neighbors. And we can win this race.
7: I guess you could look at it as a marathon or maybe an ultra marathon, but I don't see an end here. There is not a clear finish line.
1: Carrie Bingen is a director of CSIS's Aerospace Security Project.
7: Well, I thought what was really interesting in the decades that we were competing against the Soviet Union, so much of what was happening in space, it was fueled by government. I think what you're seeing now, which really sets this current era apart, is so much of what's happening in space is commercial. Over 80% of the satellites on orbit today are commercial systems. A lot from the United States, SpaceX, Starlink, but many other countries are now players in space. The technology is much more distributed across the globe. Launch costs are a lot cheaper, so any country or even entity can put something in orbit. And much of that is now fueled by private capital, not just taxpayer dollars. China has ambitions to be the world's space power. Their presence and their capabilities in Latin America are part of that strategy. They want access, they want influence. They want to be able to band together with these countries in bodies like the United Nations to start shaping where the standards are.
6: We started this program well before people realized that China was, you know, very interested in taking over real estate in Latin America. As we have gotten the Trump administration and President Abinader's administration together, they are aligned on what has been called, you know, the pivot to the Western Hemisphere. So I would call the spaceport more of an artifact of the decision to pivot to the Western Hemisphere rather than, you know, anything else. And we emphasize this is run by a U.S. company that is designed to be commercial, that is complementary, not competitive, with the spaceports in the United States. And we work very, very hard to make sure that they understand we're a friend, not a foe. And so much so that when we have talked to the President Abinader,

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1: But make no mistake, at its heart, this U.S. spaceport company is a business, one that Kalich believes will be a good one.
2: So we estimate that by about the 10-year point after we hit full operations, we'll be generating about $8 billion. And so this will be the first private revenue-generating spaceport in the world. And the reason why is because we're leveraging all the technology that's been invented. We're bringing that here.
1: Coming up, from the Dominican Republic to Bolivia, for a look at another Latin American country chasing U.S. investment, with the president trying to shake things up.
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5: ABC News, I'm Wayne Cabot. A new wave of attacks in the Middle East. Iran firing missiles over Israel for the first time since April when the hostilities were supposed to end.
6: The IDF saying it intercepted all 10 Iranian missiles, and there are no reports anyone was killed or injured in the attack.
5: ABC's Tom Sufi Burridge in London. Israel not saying if it will retaliate for Iran's retaliation against Israel strikes on Beirut today. Crude oil up 3%. Ukraine is on the offensive, unleashing another massive attack inside Russia, blowing up a depot in Russia's south and hitting Vladimir Putin's hometown, St. Petersburg. The largest Ukrainian attack of the war. President Trump is the biggest named politician due to attend the Knicks-Spurs game 3 tomorrow night, but New York Mayor Zoran Mamdani says he'll also attend.
7: It'll be a very different place than the president, but I'll be there. I'll probably be standing for most of it.
5: The Knicks come home with a 2-0 lead in the NBA Finals. This is ABC News.
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8: From Bloomberg World Headquarters in New York, I'm Doug Krisner. Let's update top stories. We'll look at market action as well. Crude oil prices are trading higher. This is after Israel said it identified incoming missiles fired from Iran. Israel saying its air force intercepted those missiles. Meantime, Iran is warning it would respond with force against Israel and its allies should Israel choose to retaliate. WTI crude oil is up 2.5% at $92.80. The Brent contract up more than 2.6% at $95.55. So at the top of the hour, we'll get trading underway in Tokyo, Sydney, and in Seoul. This is going to be the first opportunity for markets in the APAC region to react to that sell-off that we had stateside in the equity market. NASDAQ 100 fell 4.7%. The S&P 500 was down 2.6%. All of that after a stronger-than-expected employment report caused the market to abandon hope for near-term rate cuts. SpaceX will be a major focus in the coming week with the company's IPO expected to price on Thursday and begin trading on Friday. The global airline industry will suffer a sharp drop in profit this year. Collective earnings are expected to be roughly half of what was previously estimated. The International Air Transport Association forecasting the combined total net profit this year of $23 billion compared to the previously projected $41 billion. This is a dramatic reversal, illustrating how quickly the industry has been forced to retreat following war in Iran. Here is United Airlines CEO Scott Kirby.
9: I think there are other parts of the globe that, you know, maybe are a little more concerned about demand, but really strong.

0: in the U.S. and mostly strong around the globe. And people have the view that, you know, they hope that this gets resolved at some point and that we're back on track to what was looking to be a really good year to start the year.
1: That is United Airlines CEO Scott Kirby. The government will release both CPI and PPI in the coming weeks. CPI on Wednesday, PPI Thursday. 10-year Treasury last quoted at 4.53% on Friday. Global News, 24 hours a day. This is Bloomberg.
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18: This is a Bloomberg Money Minute. It's costing a lot more to host that summer cookout. Anyone who has had folks over for a barbecue recently has almost certainly noticed higher prices at the grocery store. The cost of hot dogs are up more than 18% from a year ago. Ground beef has risen almost 15%, and soda has soared north of 11%, according to retail data provider Spins. Even barbecue sauce has jumped close to 12%. Stu Leonard Jr. of Northeast Grocers, Stu Leonard, says he's caught in the middle between his suppliers and his shoppers.
19: Sales are brisk, customers are buying, but they're also complaining. Okay, they're complaining about the prices of food right now. And not only just food, but I think their overall expenses in their normal lives.
18: A combination of factors, including the Iran war to bad weather, are pushing up grocery prices. Cal Poly agribusiness professor Ricky Volpe says food is going to become less affordable and consumers should be prepared for it. Courtney Donahoe, Bloomberg Radio.
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20: You know, the problem continues to linger, but the problem is more than just competition. Competition is one thing. Lululemon's had competition for years. The issue is really the product at its core, and the product in North America, especially across the women's business, they don't have a good lineup of product. The product that they're introducing isn't fully resonating with shoppers. It's a hit or miss in most cases. The pipeline to bring new product to market is very long, and they need to shorten that. So this is more, in my eyes, a product execution miss than competition. Competition does play a part in it, but I think, you know, not having the right product just adds more to the tension and the downside.
21: And Poonam, you've covered retail for years and years and years, and you've seen companies struggle with product and product innovation. 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Is it just hiring the right person, or is it changing your process? How do you do that?
20: Right. 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When a company like Lululemon or even a Nike, they have such great brand equity and heat that they can use that to their advantage. What they need is a product-led person. They need innovation and product. So they need the execution on the product side. And once they have that, because they have the brand heat, because they have the brand loyalty, people do come back. So I don't think it's women are not wanting to shop Lululemon. They don't have what they want there. It's no longer providing it innovation fast enough, and others are coming into the picture.
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23: This is a story of rebranding a country. Rodrigo Paz was elected president of Bolivia in November, marking a major shift for the country following two decades of socialist rule. Paz has a mandate of economic reform, closer relations with the United States, and increased foreign investment. But as our colleague David Gura found out, ideas and execution are sometimes very different things.
24: The Salar de Uyuni in Bolivia is the country's crown jewel. It's a sprawling salt flat on the Andean Altiplano. So large, it's visible from space.
25: We are at 3,650 meters above sea level, my friend.
26: Very high.
25: Very high.
24: Bolivia's economy benefits from the tourists who flock to the Salar from all over the world. But what the country's leadership is banking on is what's underneath this snow-like layer of salt.
25: So the lithium mining just down on the salt. Okay. The idea of the government was like do some manufacturing, batteries or electric cars, things like that. But, you know, it takes a long time, of course. And also we need some technology from outside, you know.
24: We're standing on top of one of the largest lithium resources in the world. And President Rodrigo Paz says if the country can develop these reserves, it will transform Bolivia's struggling economy, improving the lives of some 12 million Bolivians.
27: Peru, Bolivia, and Chile collectively hold the largest concentration of minerals in the world. Peru generates $50 billion annually. Chile generates $65 billion annually.
28: Con mil millones de dólares al año.
27: Bolivia possesses the highest concentration of minerals of the three, yet we generate only $6 billion per year.
28: La pregunta es,
27: the question is, why do we choose to be poor?
24: After he was elected last October, President Paz signaled Bolivia is open for business. But as we discovered, there is a disconnect between his rhetoric and the realities on the ground. We arrived in La Paz to sit down with the president as violent protests erupted across the country, shut down parts of the city. We got the go-ahead to climb through barricades, part of a police perimeter that protected Bolivia's parliament building and presidential palace. We were told to wait in a cafe on a mostly empty plaza. And as the hours ticked by, we could hear protesters just a few blocks away throwing dynamite. Tear gas hung in the air. President Paz, we learned, was locked in tense negotiations. Just before midnight, we got word from one of his advisors the president would have to postpone our interview. 1 week later, we finally got our chance to talk with him.
1: It's been a busy week.
2: 3 weeks.
1: 3 weeks. Many of these protesters are calling on you to resign, to step down. And I'm wondering if there's a point at which that will become something that you would consider.
27: In 5 years from now, when we conclude our administration, Bolivia will be an advanced nation grounded in a modernity made necessary by new institutions.
28: Nuevas instituciones, una lucha frontal contra la corrupción,
27: a frontal assault on corruption, a controlled fiscal deficit, and a clear path towards growth within an open economy governed by clear laws.
28: Claras, pero además, un país.
27: Moreover, it will be a country where racial, regional, and cultural differences are not exploited to fuel political conflict, where I hope I will leave behind a government characterized by pluralistic participation.
28: Donde espero dejar un gobierno de participación plural.
24: At a precarious moment for his presidency, Rodrigo Paz has gotten public support from the Trump administration. Secretary of State Marco Rubio said the United States stands squarely in support of Bolivia's government. Trump and his team have embraced Paz's new vision for Bolivia as they've welcomed wins by other center-right politicians in Latin America.
28: Me reuní con el presidente Trump.
27: I met with President Trump. There is a relationship regarding the geopolitical and geoeconomic vision on the continental level. Bolivia's vision is very clear. Pragmatic is everything that is functional for the development of our economy, of the economy of the people. We will be seated so that we can collaborate and be part of a global vision.
3: I think that investors in general should have the patience to follow the situation and see, you know, how well he pulls it off.
24: Hans Humes has spent his career investing in frontier markets. He's the chairman and CEO of Greylock Capital.
3: And the markets generally give a pretty positive tailwind when a right-of-center government comes in. So getting the enthusiasm, putting it out there, saying we're open for investment, great. And then tapping the markets when they did, raising $1 billion, I think, you know, it was a good signal. Everybody knows the Bolivia story. It's an incredibly, you know, commodity-wise, it's kind of hard not to see it as a really easy place to make money. It's just the sort of the ethnic tensions there that have always existed. And the fact that they have a tradition of going out in the streets, there's been a lot of turnover of governments. And as we're seeing now, it's pretty easy to sort of choke the economy.
24: Doing business in Bolivia has not been easy, and there's been talk of harnessing its lithium for decades. Today, a lithium plant owned by the state is running at just 15% of capacity, and contracts that Chinese and Russian companies signed with Paz's predecessor haven't been ratified by Bolivia's Congress. In the near term, Bolivia wants to boost tourism as a source of revenue, but the longer-term vision is to do more with its minerals.
4: Now, the country's never been closed for business. Right. There's always been foreign investors coming in, and there's always been the ability to do business. But there was always difficulties with the administration.
24: Jorge Nchauste is a senior partner at the law firm Dentons, based in La Paz, and he spends a lot of his time working with foreign investors on deals involving Bolivia's natural resources.
4: Foreign investors are a little weary and concerned, right, that their rights won't be respected. Right, and they won't be able to carry out the project in the terms that they want. One of the main things in some strategic sectors was that you needed to be in an agreement with the government. And to the extent that you weren't able to have a security that the government was going to actually, you know, comply with their side of the agreement, that was a complicated situation. If the government had too much of a say, right, and you were not in a position to, you know, make your rights upheld, then of course that gives everyone pause. The fact that Bolivia left the ICSID convention and was reluctant to enter into international arbitration agreements, that gave a lot of investors pause.
5: What needs to happen over the course of the next year? President Paz has a 5-year term, but for Bolivia to get on track in the way that he wants it to, what needs to happen in a year's time?
4: They need to see results of some sort, right? So some of those results have already been seen, right? We need to stabilize the economy.
2: To do that, Bolivia has turned to the International Monetary Fund. It's in negotiations for a $3 billion package that Paz says would go towards social organizations, entrepreneurship, and economic development. But just 6 months into President Paz's term, many Bolivians seem to be running out of patience. Protests have followed his decision to cut fuel subsidies, and with inflation at 14% as recently as April, the pressure has mounted. But the calls for Paz to step down go beyond economics. Some opposition groups have sought to force him from office entirely, and the blockades they've erected are now causing shortages of food, gasoline, and medical supplies.
5: Do you see any missteps, things he could have done differently or should have done differently?
3: Pulling away subsidies, it's the right thing to do. it's a wrong thing to do if you don't manage it well. One of the problems that you see in a lot of these countries, whether it's Ecuador or Bolivia, is, you know, you want to head off people going into the street. So maybe there, you should have tried to have a bit of a negotiation on the timing of removing subsidies, slow walking it. He probably should have recognized that stylistically he might have wanted to do a Malay, but practically speaking, he didn't have, you know, he didn't have the national support that Malay did.
1: I imagine there are investors outside the country who are watching what's unfolding in Bolivia and wondering how much has changed, if it's still status quo, that there are protests and demonstrations and overarching uncertainty. What would you say to those investors or those prospective investors about what Bolivia is like today and how welcoming Bolivia is of outside investment?
28: Nos prometieron 20 años.
27: We were promised 20 years of the possibility of becoming a Switzerland. That was the promise made 20 years ago. 20 years later, they have left behind a shattered economy, stripped of the natural resources such as hydrocarbons that we would otherwise export.
28: Para poder exportar,
27: we possess abundant hydrocarbon reserves, yet they have left us without the necessary investments and without the security required to ensure that those wishing to invest in Bolivia find clear rules and laws during this transition, laws that would foster an investment-safe environment in Bolivia.
28: Es a través de normas y leyes.
2: President Paz is pushing for changes to Bolivia's legal framework to make the country more business-friendly. He's still making his pitch to the Bolivian people and also to outside investors. The country just held its first dollar-denominated bond sale in almost 5 years.
5: What would it take for you personally to invest in Bolivia at this point in time?
3: We own some of the bonds. I mean, we're already in there. We're bond guys. I'm not going to buy a lithium mine. I have friends who might be, you know, I just wouldn't know what to do with it. But, I think the risk-reward now, it's tricky. I'm not going to put 50% of the portfolio in it. But I think it's a good risk return. We've had a lot of bad headlines. I'm willing to keep the focus there because the macro story is a good one.
6: That does it for this edition of Bloomberg Wall Street Week. I'm David Westin. Stay with us. Today's top stories and global business headlines are coming up right now.
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9: From ABC News, I'm Wayne Cabot. The ceasefire seems to have ceased. Today, Iran fired 10 missiles at Israel, which intercepted them all, and is now weighing a response. To Jerusalem tonight, ABC's Tom Sufi Burridge.
11: Trump reportedly telling Axios he was about to phone Israeli Prime Minister Netanyahu and tell him not to retaliate by attacking Iran. But in a sign of the pressure Netanyahu will now face domestically and from within his own government, his far-right security minister, Itamar Ben-Gavir, posting in Hebrew on X, tonight, Tehran must burn.
9: Tehran is untouched for now, unclear how it might answer Iran's first missile attack since the April ceasefire, with little hope of opening the strait. Crude is higher again. Graham Plattner is taking questions from voters at a town hall in Maine now, 2 days before a primary that was his to win. But the hits keep coming. The New York Times reports an ex-girlfriend claims he grabbed her violently, which he denies. On ABC's This Week, Virginia Democratic Senator Mark Warner said,
10: I think the whole